0: Watch says, as Saturday's harvest moon nears, the moon rises just 25 minutes later each day, the shortest possible interval, and climbs higher. With tomorrow's fall equinox, our days are also shortening most quickly now. Thank you, Patrick Rowan, for that. So today we're expecting a rather cloudy day, high 67, low 48. Tonight, mostly clear. Tomorrow, mostly cloudy, with a high of 65, a low of 44. Wednesday, times of clouds and sun. High 64, low 45. Thursday, rain and drizzle are possible. High 64, low 47. Friday, rain is possible, with a high of 61, a low of 52. The sun rose this morning at 6:37. It will set this evening at 6:50 p.m., giving us a day that is exactly 12 hours and 13 minutes long. Now for some lottery numbers. The Mass Daily for Sunday, September 20th, midday, 2639. If you had all four in the exact order, you would have $4,479 extra dollars. Evening, 0856. All four exact order, $5,728. Mega Millions, with an estimated jackpot of $261 million, the Mega Millions numbers for September 18th, 4, 9, 24, 56, 68. Mega Ball is 1. Mass Cash for September 20th, midday, 3, 13, 14, 32, 33. September 20th, evening, 1, 4, 6, 13, 20. Megabucks with an estimated jackpot of $650,000. The Megabucks numbers for September 19th, 10, 19, 28, 32, 37, 40. Millionaire for Life with a jackpot of $1 million a year for life. The Millionaire for Life numbers, September 20th, 14, 28, 30, 37, 42. The Millionaire Ball is 3. And Powerball is the biggest estimated jackpot, that one, in the area of $313 million. The Powerball numbers for September 19th, 18, 30, 41, 45, 68. Powerball is 10, and the Power Play is 2. Good luck out there. Now, Marilyn's going to bring you your latest sports update.
1: All right. Thank you, Jean. And today's edition of sports is brought to you through a generous contribution from A to Z Moving and Storage at 41 Chapin Street in West Springfield. Their motto, Happy Feet Move Faster. We'll begin with Major League Baseball, and lefty struggles lead to loss. Red Sox still clinch wild card. This is from St. Petersburg, Florida. And some instant reactions from the Red Sox 5-1 loss to the Tampa Bay Rays yesterday at Tropicana Field. First of all, the Red Sox couldn't clinch on their own Sunday, dropping their second straight game to Tampa Bay, with leaving them hoping for a Houston loss later on Sunday to help wrap up a playoff spot. The Rays raced to a 4-0 lead in the bottom of the first inning, and another then a solo homer by Victor Mesa Jr. That was it for their scoring on the afternoon. The Red Sox mustered just 6 hits against starter Griffin Jacks and a host of relievers. Trevor Story broke the shutout bid with a homer in the ninth. But even though that happened, the Houston Astros did lose to the Braves by a score of 4-2, and with that, the Red Sox clinched a postseason spot. And we have lots of other scoring in Major League Baseball yesterday. Oh, by the way, that chance they got to get the major league spot was because of a three-run homer hit by Mike Yastrzemski, the grandson of Red Sox legend Carl Yastrzemski, and that secured the win for the Braves. Okay, the other scores in yesterday's Major League Baseball: Pittsburgh over Kansas City 4-3. Cleveland shut out the Athletics 1-0. Atlanta, as we said, beat Houston 4-2. The White Sox over Detroit 8-1. Toronto beat Texas 7-2. It was Seattle over Colorado 2-1. Minnesota shut out the LA Angels 8-0. Arizona beat the Yankees 8-4. Milwaukee shut out Baltimore 3-0. Philly over the Mets 7-2. The Chicago Cubs beat Cincinnati 9-1. It was San Diego over Miami 7-3. And the Dodgers beat San Francisco 3-1. Now we turn to National Football League and Week 2. The defense, this is the Patriots versus the Steelers. Defensive domination. The Patriots defense dominated Aaron Rodgers and the Steelers en route to their first win at Gillette Stadium. The 42-year-old Pittsburgh quarterback never looked comfortable as New England sacked him 4 times in their 20-3 lead over the Steelers. The Patriots defense actually outscored the Pittsburgh offense thanks to an Elijah Ponder scoop and score touchdown. And here are some notes from New England's first win of the season. Excuse me. With Michael Pittman sidelined due to a foot injury, the Patriots opted to have Christian Gonzalez follow DK Metcalf for much of the afternoon, and he dominated the matchup. It was head-to-head for 34 snaps, holding the receiver to just 3 catches for 11 yards, 2 of which were screens. Pardon me, I'm sorry. Metcalf finished with 4 catches for 29 yards on 9 targets, and 2 of those came when the Patriots backed off, leading by 3 scores in the fourth quarter. After a disappointing debut in Seattle, Romeo Dobbs and Drake May connected for a pair of explosive points on Sunday. Dobbs broke off his route and shook free from a defender for a 29-yard catch. Later in the third quarter, he got wide again and caught a 63-yard deep ball from May, the longest reception of his career. As the Patriots' offense stalled in the second half, it was the defense that put the game on ice. After drawing a holding call that put the Steelers in 2nd and 21, Christian Barmore strip-sacked Rodgers as he tried to climb in the pocket. Elijah Ponder scooped up the fumble and scored his first career touchdown to give the Patriots a 20-3 lead. And that was the final score, Patriots 20, Steelers 3. Lots of other news from the NFL yesterday. Carolina over Atlanta 34-3, Cincinnati over Houston 26-6. Green Bay beat the Jets in overtime 20-17. Green Bay, I just said that Green Bay beat the Jets. Minnesota over Chicago 9-3. New Orleans beat Baltimore 24-17. Philadelphia over Tennessee 24-20. Denver beat Jacksonville 20-13. Las Vegas over the LA Chargers 26-14. And it was San Francisco beating Miami 35-13. Seattle beating Arizona 31-7. Dallas over Washington 37-20. And in the one game that was played too late to make the paper, Diane found this story for me about Kansas City and Indianapolis. Mahomes and Walker shine. Butker hits winning 40-yarder as the Chiefs beat the Colts by a score of 33-30 in overtime. And the Kansas City Chiefs thought they had beaten the Indianapolis Colts on a bizarre fumble in overtime Sunday night. The Colts ended up with a chance to win instead, yet chose to play for a tie. And once again, Patrick Mahomes and the rest of his crew made an opposing team pay for giving them one last chance. After the Chiefs and the Colts traded field goals in the extra session, Mahomes followed a couple of strong runs by Kenneth Walker III by finding his running back for a long completion, setting up Harrison Butker's 40-yard field goal as time expired and lifted the Chiefs to a 33-30 victory, the second straight year they have beaten Indianapolis on a field goal in overtime. Mahomes finished with 382 yards passing and 3 touchdowns. Walker rumbled for 117 yards, and tight end Travis Kelce looked like a younger version of himself, catching 9 balls for 101 yards and a score as the Chiefs improved to a 2-0 record so far in the season. And if we have any other news, I'm looking into it right now. Well, if you're following golf, J.J. Spahn was disappointed not to be picked for the U.S. President's Cup team, but he responded by winning Europe's flagship event in in his debut at Wentworth. He made 4 birdies on his last 5 holes to get a 67. That turned into a two-shot victory when Manuel Elvira chopped up the 18th hole for a double bogey when a par would have forced a playoff. Elvira wound up with a 4-way tie for second place with Rory McIlroy, Adam Scott, and Aaron Ray. Spahn says he played with a chip in his shoulder, wanting to prove he should have been picked. And I think that is about it for our sports, Jane.
0: Well, thank you, Marilyn. Then we are ready for our front page article. The one on the top of the page says, I have the rest of it. Yes, there it is. Springfield, how deep must Western Mass dig? This is by Jim Kinney at Repub.com. Financially, that is, to stop dumping sewage into the Connecticut River, Hartford has a $500 million solution. It's a vexing, persistent problem for the Connecticut River and those who live along or use it. Oftentimes, with rainstorms, untreated sewage dumps into the waterway. Combined sewer overflows, CSOs, happen in old systems when stormwater runoff from street drains mixes with sewer waste from homes and businesses. When it rains, the treatment plants get overwhelmed, and by design, they release an untreated mix of human waste and street runoff into a body of water. In this region, that's the Connecticut River or a tributary. Thus far, fixes to the aging infrastructure beneath New England streets have been expensive and incomplete. Piecemeal repairs in the region to address these CSOs have cost billions of dollars and only partially addressed the problem, with human waste continuing to flow downstream in millions of gallons every year. In addition to the direct costs, there's collateral damage. CSOs ended Springfield's time as a host of the Ironman competition, with high bacteria counts forcing the cancellation of 2 swim portions of the event this year and last. When Ironman pulled out, nearly $3 million in triathlon-related tourism went with it. The CSO dumps are costing local businesses too, such as the Springfield Yacht and Canoe Club in Agawam, with untreated human waste, including diapers and tampons, collecting near its docks. Club officials noted that getting new members is a hard sell. Connecticut's new tunnel to help cut CSOs by half. To the south, Connecticut officials are about to unveil another partial fix, Hartford's $500 million solution, the South Hartford Conveyance and Storage Tunnel, will start working after a decade of construction. Connecticut officials are planning a ceremony next month to inaugurate the tunnel's pump station. The South Hartford Conveyance and Storage Tunnel sketches more than four, I'm sorry, it doesn't sketch, it stretches more than 4 miles from the Hartford Water Pollution Control Facility in the South Meadows of Hartford to Talcott Road in West Hartford. Located 30 miles south of Springfield, jutting around Goodwin Park and burrowed under Interstate 91 is the 18-foot diameter tunnel about 200 feet under neighborhoods. It's out of sight, out of mind, said Nick Salemi, communications and public relations program manager for the district. You don't see a shiny new building. Tunneling machines removed 900,000 tons of material from 2019 to 2022. When completed, it'll have the capacity to store 41.5 million gallons of wastewater. The tunnel works mostly by gravity, with a pumping station at one end to get the wastewater across a small street and into the treatment plant. With the capacity in the new tunnel, the Metropolitan District in Hartford will be able to store that wastewater safely until the plant can catch up. Simple but tough undertaking. It's a simple idea, said Salemi, but getting to the place where sewage can move 4 miles has itself been a long journey, fraught with delays and contractor change orders after tunnelers hit underground water. It still has to be commissioned, and our staff has to be trained on it. So we don't have an exact date, but we hope to have it in full operation in a few months, Salemi said. It's a difficult undertaking to explain to customers. Capital projects meant to ensure clean water tend to be the largest part of the household bill. The government entity that oversees the system, the Metropolitan District, has invested $2 billion on combined sewer overflow projects in the last 20 years. That hasn't stopped the sewage overflows, but has reduced them by about half. Over the past two decades, the district has reduced the number of CSOs that began at over a billion gallons in a typical year to less than 500 million gallons a year now, Salemi said. That's spread over about 50 rainstorms. Mass officials pressed by Connecticut lawmakers and that state's attorney general have pressed Massachusetts communities to do more to stop the wastewater discharge. Connecticut residents, they say, have to live with the downstream consequences. Connecticut Representative Tammy Zawistowski has pointed to the Hartford Tunnel Project as an example of taking responsibility. Responding to complaints from the Yacht Club in Agawam this summer, the Springfield Water and Sewer Commission said that it has spent $300 million to reduce combined sewer overflows since the 1990s. That includes the $137 million York Street Pump Station project, a facility that gets Springfield waste under the river in pipes to the treatment plant in Agawam. It was completed in 2023 and not only expanded capacity and eliminated some overflows, but also replaced aging 1940s pumps, added redundant systems, and made the entire operation more resilient in the case of flood. The Washburn Street CSO project, which was completed in the mid-2010s, built strategic sewer separation to reduce street flooding, according to Jamie Bartak, communications manager for the commission. But it also replaced old sewer pipes, added capacity in part to reduce CSOs and added a water main and flood control system. The commission is using a $250 million EPA loan for its water and wastewater infrastructure renewal program, which includes projects at the processing plant, at Bondi's Island, and throughout the sewer collection system. Chicopee and Holyoke also have undertaken system improvement projects. Tunnel, not right for Springfield. But a large storage tunnel like Hartford's isn't on the table for the Springfield region, Bartok said in an emailed response to questions. The commission says it studied underground tunnels like Hartford's more than a decade ago when it came up with its long-term control plan, rejecting the idea as too expensive and unable to address reliability issues in the region's aging system. In the case of an older system with outdated designs primed for failure, a sewage storage tunnel is too much of a one-job solution. A tunnel is a large single-purpose investment to reduce CSOs, but leaves those other issues unaddressed, Bartok wrote. Money for future fixes comes, or should come, from state and federal sources. The Massachusetts Clean Water Trust State Revolving Fund provides competitive, low-interest loans for these projects. State and federal lawmakers come through with earmarks of $1 million to $3 million, she said. Meanwhile, the Springfield Water and Sewer Commission workers were back at the Yacht Club last weekend, said Jeff DeLifty, one of Commodores there who handles operations on the waterfront. The workers were there to clean up more waste deposited at docks and moorings along the Connecticut River. Despite the fixes and improvement at the York and Washburn Street stations, sewage still pours into the river, millions of gallons at a time, like on September 13th, when about 1.5 inches of rain fell. On that occasion, the Springfield system dumped more than 4 million gallons of untreated waste into the river. This continues and continues to happen, Delief Day said. That's spelled D-E-L-I-E-F-D-E. They just need a bigger and better system, I guess. How do we get funding to the Water and Sewer Commission? That was a quote from that D-Leaf-D person. Federal funds at risk of disappearing. At the same time, the federal funds to address combined sewage overflows, are in danger of drying up. The Trump administration proposed dramatic cuts in EPA funding for fiscal 2027. Those cuts would almost eliminate the programs where funds for state environmental programs and state-administered loans for water projects originate, according to an August letter from members of the Connecticut Congressional Delegation, joined by United States Representative Richard E. Neal, a Democrat from Springfield. The EPA responded on September 3rd, writing in part that the agency will, quote, continue to monitor progress, provide funding and technical assistance, and work closely with communities to address CSOs, end quote, according to Neal's office. There is some potentially good news, too. On Wednesday, the House passed the Water Resources Development Act with bipartisan support, and it included a $50 million authorization for Holyoke under a U.S. Army Corps of Engineers program. Like Springfield, Holyoke has long dealt with the problem of combined sewer overflows. The bill still must pass the Senate. United States Senators Ed Markey and Elizabeth Warren, along with United States Representative Lori Trahan, a Democrat from Westford, introduced the Water Emergency and Technical Assistance Act to amend the Safe Drinking Water Act and the Federal Water Pollution Control Act, to authorize emergency assistance and grants for clean water and drinking water. According to Markey's office, if the Water Resources Development Act of 2026 passes, the bill would authorize $30 million per year over the next 4 years for emergency assistance grants, as well as $16.5 billion for the Drinking Water State Revolving Fund, $14 billion for the Clean Water State Revolving Fund, and $1 billion for sewer overflow and stormwater reuse municipal grants. Marilyn?
1: And from the front page in Springfield, winter break in jeopardy. This is by Jeanette DeForge. Four canceled school days lost when a cyber attack crashed computers will likely be made up by cutting the long Christmas vacation break. School administrators working with the Springfield Education, the Springfield Education Association are proposed to shave days off either end of the winter break instead of tacking them onto the end of the year, Superintendent Sonia Denal said. Currently, winter break starts on December 18th and all students return January 7th for a half day. Members of the school committee's curriculum and program subcommittee approved the plan Thursday to make up two of the days on December 21st and 22nd and the other two on January 4th and 5th. The change also calls for December 18th to be a full day and December 22nd to be a half day. Pardon me. Since many Springfield students' families celebrate Three Kings Day, which falls on January 6th, schools will be closed that day. That day was originally scheduled as a professional day for educators, but will now be a day off because teachers instead worked on September 11th to prepare to reopen the schools on September 14th with limited technology. The proposal must now be approved by the full committee. Its next meeting is scheduled for 6 p.m. on Thursday. Denal pledged to find a way to fulfill the state's requirement of at least 180 school days after classes were canceled due to a cyber attack that left educators with no phones, email, access to medical and busing records, and much more. The schools were closed between September 8th and September 11th. We have so many days still left until June, Denal said. We felt it was best that we do make the changes to the calendar. While there is a waiver process, the State Department of Elementary and Secondary Education rarely grants them when school districts have other options. They are usually only permitted if school must extend classes beyond June 30th, Denal said. Quote, even if there was a declaration of a state of emergency, it does not mean we wouldn't be responsible for ensuring that we met the 180-day requirement, end quote, said Denise Hurst, a school committee member. Currently, the last day of school, if all five snow days are used, would be June 25th. Quote, we have enough time before us to be able to shift and pivot and ensure that our students and our staff are able to meet the requirement, Hurst said. While the schools are hoping for no blizzards or catastrophic events, it makes sense to be prepared. If everything goes smoothly and the schools do not use all five snow days, children can start summer vacation before June 25th, Hurst said. After the school committee approved the calendar in March, there were still some complaints among parents about the unusually long three-week winter break. School committee member Rosa Valentine asked about educators and families who have already made plans to be away during the three-week winter break. Denal said administrators will set some parameters to handle the issue before the final vote. This is not the first time the school committee has had to modify the calendar. In the past, they were able to accommodate staff and students who had made plans before the decision was made, Hurst said. Jane?
0: Thank you, Marilyn. And at half past the hour, just about exactly, there is a picture on the front page from West Springfield. It's called Rockin' the Arena Stage. Rock singer Alice Cooper performed at the Big E with guitarist Ryan Roxy and Anna Cara. So we got some pretty big names there. I don't know. He looked, even in the face paint, the white face paint, he looks a little bit old to me, but I never was a fan, so I don't know. But we have news from Deerfield. 400 years of beer in Massachusetts. Deerfield exhibit tracks the role of brewing in the state's growth. This is by Karen Brown, New England Public Media. Western Massachusetts historians now have a bona fide excuse to drink beer on the job. Welcome to our colonial tavern, said Ray Radigan, holding up a beer stein, albeit empty, at a reconstructed tavern at the Indian House Memorial in historic Deerfield. The wood frame structure is one of the only buildings to survive the 1704 raid in Deerfield, but it's been renovated for a very different historical purpose. We're looking at 425 years of beer in Massachusetts, he said. As curator for the Pocumtuck Valley Memorial Association, Radigan joined the Memorial Hall Museum for the exhibit called Brewing Massachusetts, How Beer Shaped the Bay State. It focuses on the role of brewing in the state's growth and development starting in the 1600s. There was actually a law in early colonial Massachusetts that every town had to have a tavern, he said. Wow. Concord was actually cited for not having a tavern and avoided a fine by building one because taverns were the center of a social life. If it's Concord, I'm thinking maybe they had wineries, but that's just my own little. At the time, access to beer was a matter of public health because many wells were contaminated. So drinking water was risky and could make you sick. Beer, however, was safe because in the brewing process, the water is boiled, thus killing the bacteria, Radigan said. The English didn't know that at the time, but they did know that the people who drink beer don't seem to get sick. In fact, beer was part of the official rations for the Continental Army during the Revolutionary War, after Massachusetts put the drink in the state's rations. But some of the state's beer history is quite dark. For example, the early Puritans considered alcohol intoxication a moral failure, and Radigan said that led to arbitrary and discriminatory regulations. Part of it really race-based fear. They outlawed drinking among indigenous people because, honestly, they were afraid of what they would consider, quote-unquote, drunk Indians, he said. Continuing the quote, the people who could drink with impunity were basically the white colonists, end quote. That meant primarily the men, even though most actual brewers at the time were women and enslaved people. Walking around the exhibit, there are vintage saloon signs and furniture, historic liquor licenses, a sermon called Woe to Drunkards. Visitors can touch and feel examples of local crops used in beer. If brewers couldn't get hops from Europe, such as corn, spruce, walnut, pumpkin, and sassafras. The first seeds of barley in North America were actually planted on a small island off Martha's Vineyard in 1602, Radigan said. We make the argument that those are the origins of brewing in North America. Over the next few centuries, local taverns made way for big business, especially after the Industrial Revolution. All of a sudden, these homemade hearth-brewed beers were replaced by these breweries that were four, five, six stories tall, Those massive brick buildings that took up entire blocks, Rattigan said. And the epicenter of the beer industry in the entire country became Boston. By the late 1800s, thanks to cheap land, fresh water, and immigrant labor, 40 breweries had opened in Boston. But the famous Boston beer, named for revolutionary leader Samuel Adams, didn't launch for another century. And ironically, Rattigan said, Adams himself never actually brewed beer. He inherited his family's malt shop. However, he was also quite unsuccessful at that and ran the malt shop into the ground, he said. But by the early 20th century, beer and alcohol in general had lost some of its sheen. The temperance movement arose in response to the sheer amount people were drinking, around 7 gallons a year on average, Rattigan said, which is more than three times what people drink today. To show the ways people discouraged drinking, Rattigan pointed to a blue ribbon on display worn by a winner of what was called the Cold Water Pledge, which means that they would drink nothing beyond cold water, he said. Warm water was a step too far for them. Temperance, of course, made way for prohibition. Massachusetts was the first state to ban alcohol, even before the federal law. Alcohol went underground, which meant it was unregulated and sometimes toxic. People got sick. People went blind. People came down with deformities, Rattigan said. After prohibition ended, the beer industry ramped up again, and consumers started asking for low-calorie beers like Pilsners. That turned into Bud Light, Coors Light, Miller Light, and those breweries took over the entire industry, he said. And, he continued, for the first time in history, beer wasn't local anymore. It would be another few decades for craft beer to make its mark. In 1979, President Jimmy Carter legalized home brewing for the first time since Prohibition, ushering in dense and darker beers like IPAs. Although the craft industry has gone through ups and downs in the past few decades, Massachusetts is still home to more than 200 breweries. We're not at the top of the list, but we do have more breweries per capita than most states, Rattigan said. But while brewing has been an important economic engine for many towns across Massachusetts, quote, we also recognize the shortcomings of the industry, including a lack of diversity and representation, end quote, he said. Since there are only a handful of Black-owned and women-owned breweries in Massachusetts, quote, you also lose all of the innovation that different people bring, end quote, he said. The Brewing Massachusetts exhibit is sponsored by the state's Office of Travel and Tourism, and Rattigan himself enjoys beer. His favorite is a special German lager. However, he said they do touch on the downsides of alcohol and alcohol abuse, from domestic violence to poor health. But that's not the main vibe of the exhibit, which includes a 1970s-era living room bar, as well as colorful beer faucets donated by breweries operating within a few miles of the Deerfield Museum. Brewing Massachusetts is open to visitors until October 11th. This article was originally published by New England Public Media. Marilyn?
1: Another item from Springfield by Danette DeForge. No donation is too small. That's a quote. After years of cobbling together state, federal, and city money to build a new East Springfield library, supporters are turning to the community to top off its fund. Partners who have worked to replace the library for 15 years kicked off the $500,000 fundraising campaign Tuesday by announcing a $50,000 donation from Beacon Bank. In addition, Springfield Library Foundation officials promised to match every donation up to $250,000 to inspire more private giving. Beacon, which was created about a year ago in a merger of four financial institutions, including Berkshire Bank and Brookline Bank, has at least two locations in the city, and officers agreed helping build a new library was a perfect way to get involved. Quote, "What we learned about the vision and the impact it would have on the neighborhood and its residents, we know it was something we wanted to support," end quote, said Jim Hickson, president of Beacon Bank's Springfield and Hartford region. In appreciation of the donation, the Welcome Center of the new library will be named for Beacon Bank. There will also be naming rights for other rooms for large donations. Library organizers are planning to recognize families, small businesses, and individuals on another wall, said Matt Blumenfeld, executive director of the Libraries Foundation. Quote, "It is a reminder of what can happen when a community gets together to invest in its future," Hickson said. Mayor Dominic J. Sarno talked about the value of libraries, saying they offer books, free computer access, and community rooms. As a child, Sarno said he walked to the Forest Park Branch Library to read about places he couldn't visit, such as the Great Wall of China, or baseball parks located across the country. Borrowing a line from the late Mayor Charlie Ryan, Sarno said Springfield got a, quote, "hell of a deal," end quote, through the Carnegie Foundation, which donated $260,000 to fund the Springfield Central Library and three branch libraries in the early 1900s. Now the city keeps libraries operating with state and federal assistance, and private donations make a big difference. Quote, "No donation is too small or too large. If you give us a dollar, we appreciate it," end quote, Sarno said. The $12.4 million project will be funded with $7 million from the state's Board of Library Commissioners, a $500,000 federal earmark, and $4 million from the city. The rest will be made up by donors and used for furniture, furnishings, and fixtures, Blumenthal said. If the group is lucky enough to raise more than the $500,000 needed, a fund will be created to benefit the library for years to come. Those who want to contribute should contact Blumenfield at MBLUMENFELD at springfieldlibrary.org. Building a new library to replace the well-used branch was an idea the East Springfield Neighborhood Council started talking about 15 years ago. They lobbied local and state officials and worked for grants to bring it to fruition, said Kathy Brown, council president. Construction is expected to begin in 2027 and will take a year, she said. This is a project we long dreamed about. This library means so much to our community. I spent a lot of time here as a kid. I have held office hours here, said City Councilor Michael Fenton, who represents the neighborhood. The library opened in 1932 and is located in the middle of a neighborhood on Osborne Terrace. While charming, the library is essentially one room and has limited accessibility for those with disabilities. The new library will be constructed on the same half acre, but at 8,700 square feet, it will be nearly three times larger. It will have separate rooms for children, teens, and adults, a spot for technology, and a community room that can be locked off from the rest of the building so it can be used when the library is closed. It will also include 9 parking spaces. Currently, patrons and staff must park on the street, said Molly Fogarty, Springfield's library director. Jane?
0: Thank you, Marilyn. And at quarter of the hour, I'm going to take this article from Business Monday about a place that's near and dear to our hearts because we used to have an office there. It's from the state by Maren Halpin, Boston Business Journal. Public media leaders hoping mergers protect stations. Massachusetts and Rhode Island stations are leaning on a new strategy to survive funding cuts and uncertainty, merging with each other. Earlier this summer, GBH and New England Public Radio, based in Springfield, merged operations after nearly a decade of collaboration. With the official merger, according to GBH President and CEO Susan Goldberg, the two stations now operate as a fully joint force with consolidated development, fundraising, and technology teams, such as a centralized human resources department. We're really working at this as a statewide news operation, and that's how we're going to lean into growing it, Goldberg said. The merger was approved by the Federal Communications Commission on July 13th. After the Trump administration slashed federal funding for public media, GBH lost more than $20 million in funding, roughly $25 million, including lost funding for its children programming, and NEPM lost another roughly $1 million, according to Goldberg, pushing the stations to find ways to become more efficient without sacrificing the quality and locally tailored content it produces. What I think really focused the conversation was that loss of public funds, Goldberg said. It made it urgent that the conversation occur. In the short term, GBH saw one of its, I don't know what that says.
1: Most successful.
0: Thank you, Marilyn. Most successful fundraising years, thanks to a campaign with the tagline, Congress told us to go fund yourself. Go fund yourself. Oh, I get it. And with your help, we will. In the last year alone, GBH and NEPM gained 50,000 new members who donate monthly or annually, Goldberg said, with the majority of those new donors being millennials, a younger audience that public media had yet to tap into before the latest push. The success of the campaign protected the station in the moment against the abrupt loss of roughly 8% of its annual budget, but the full impact of the cuts has yet to become clear. I don't think we're going to fully understand how the withdrawal of $1.1 billion washes through the system for a little while yet, because everyone had a big fundraising this year, Goldberg said, referring to the total funding cut for public broadcasting in July 2025. So that might have delayed some of the pain. Running on thin margins is nothing new for public media and NEPM, President Matt Abramovitz, who also became GBH's vice president of audience strategy and operations in the merge. The media landscape is challenging for all companies, including public media companies, and federal funding didn't cover the majority of our budget by a long shot, Abramovitz said. So there weren't a lot of rocks we hadn't turned over to see if we could find savings. There wasn't a big, big pot of gold that we'd left untended. So we've really tightened our belts over the years to make sure that we keep doing what we need to do. Most critical in how the stations merged, he said, is in keeping the local brand of NEPM, continuing to cover Western Massachusetts in a way few other outlets do, while also being part of a larger station group that finds efficiencies on the back end over time. We agreed that this is a long-term vision, not a short-term savings of a few dollars, Abramovitz said. It's really about how do we build the more robust, most robust service for the state of Massachusetts that we can imagine. And there will be financial efficiencies along the way. But it's really more about that bigger plan for a durable service. Ocean State Media, Rhode Island's public media entity, marked its second birthday this summer. The organization was founded when states previously separate PBS and NPR stations merged in 2024. That merger, according to Ocean State Media President and CEO Pam Johnston, had been in conversation between the station's boards for more than a decade. The timing of Rhode Island's merger could not have been better, said Johnston, who was hired to lead the newly emerged entity in August of 2024. What I do know for sure is that we were able to weather the funding cuts better because we were together, Johnston said. We're just a stronger, more robust, more well-supported, even more well-known at this phase organization. From an operational standpoint and from a content standpoint and from a culture standpoint, we are a stronger organization. Since merging, Ocean State Media's digital audience has grown by roughly 150%, according to Johnston. I think that the merger allowed us to say to our staff and our audience and our community, we're changing, which is hard, and we are a business, Johnston said. Media is changing so much. Expectations from audiences are changing. There's a flood of information, and we have to be where people are. And we are in the business of being a public service to people. And that means on your phone, online, streaming on devices. Within the first year as a merged radio and broadcast station, Ocean State built a new radio station and tower inside the existing television studio and purchased one radio signal, 103.7 FM, to have all of the state's public broadcasting in one place. We are reaching all kinds of people in new ways under this one singular brand, which is really powerful and expansive, Johnston said. And I used to always look at this building when I drove by. I often would go by on my way home from here. And the building, the exterior of the building changed. It changed from, now I can't even remember what it was. What was it, Marilyn? What was it before? Now it's New England Public Media.
1: I think it was WGBY.
0: That sounds right, Marilyn. Thank you.
1: I remember.
0: But yes, yeah. Everything's new with NEPM.
1: Yes. Okay, well, you had told us about this picture of Alice Cooper, so now I'm going to read the article because we have time just before the obits. This is from West Springfield. Alice Cooper brings shock rock spectacular to the Big E. The demonic faces in the audience left little doubt you were at an Alice Cooper concert. Several fans emulated the musical legend who performed his brand of hard rock and horror to the thousands who turned out to see him at the Big E Saturday night. The godfather of shock rock, that's in quotations, took to the Big E arena stage, blending classic hard rock with elaborate stage theatrics, excuse me. The screaming crowd was treated to a set filled with hits, dramatic visuals, and the legendary performance style that made Cooper one of rock music's most enduring entertainers. The band performed several favorites and newer material, including School's Out, Under My Wheels, Hello, Hooray, Teen Spirit, Poison, and others. Cooper, whose real name is Vincent Furnier, was joined by bandmates Chuck Garrick, bass player, Ryan Roxy, guitarist, vocalist, Nita Strauss, lead and rhythmic guitarist, backing vocalist, Tommy Hendrickson, rhythm and lead guitarist and a backing vocalist, Glenn Sobel, drummer and percussionist, and Anna Cara, guitarist and backing vocalist. Although Cooper's career began in the 1960s, he showed little sign of slowing down Saturday night, commanding the stage from start to finish. And just one little item from Springfield and a picture here. A car goes up in flames after malfunctioning outside a home. Springfield firefighters extinguished a car fire outside a multifamily home early Sunday morning, according to the fire department. The firefighters were called to the fire near 85 Hamburg Street around 2:30 a.m. The Springfield Arson and Bomb Squad determined that the car went up in flames as a result of a mechanical malfunction, and no one was injured in the fire. And the picture does show, oh my goodness, horrible smoke coming out of the front of that car.
2: That's right.
0: Okay, thank you, Marilyn. And, oh, for you shoppers, there's good news. This is from Etc. Business Monday. Upscale clothing shop opens.

0: This broadcast service is provided by Valley iRadio. The material being read is the copyright property of the publications being read. Access to this program is solely for persons who cannot read the original printed version due to a visual impairment or other disability. By continuing to listen, you confirm that you have such a condition.
1: Lines will move out of cedar closet and into middle of somewhere, which will offer a limited selection for men to test the interest. The shop will also offer Varley loungewear, jackets, staple and statement pieces from Tribal, handmade leather bags from Wildwood Oyster in Maine, as well as pistol designs, winter hats, and scarves. Items will range from $50 to $500. That leaves me out, I'm thinking. Okay, and roofing company expands footprints. Adam Villancourt Roofing and Gutters, a family-owned and operated New England roofing and exterior services company, has expanded its presence with the acquisition of a 2,000-square-foot facility in Westfield. Located at 427 North Elm Street, the facility marks AVR's second Massachusetts location and its first in Western Mass, strengthening the company's presence across the greater Springfield region and neighboring communities in North Central Connecticut. AVR is marking the expansion with a community-focused initiative reflecting the company's long-standing commitment to give back. As part of the effort, AVR will give a brand new roof to a local family or individual in need at no cost. It extends the tradition AVR began in New Hampshire in 2017. I don't know if there's anything else you need to know about that. There probably is more, but let's through the holiday. Community members are invited to nominate deserving homeowners. Here we go. Through an online form at AdamVRoofing, AdamVRoofing.com/annual-roof-giveaway-Springfield. The donated roof will replace the homeowner's existing roof with the same roofing type, either asphalt or metal. They will also donate $25 for every qualified submission to Project New Hope, nonprofit that supports veterans, active duty service members, and their families by providing free wellness retreats, emergency financial aid, food pantries, and holistic health programs. Let's see, nominations are open now through September 30th, so get ready to do that if you're interested. And that brings us to the top of the hour, time for today's obituaries, which are brought to you through a generous contribution from the Hamden Lions Club. Their motto, we serve. Today we have four local obituaries. We'll begin in Westfield with Lucille R. Archambault Duplaisa, Duplaise, 85, passed away on September 5th in Longmeadow. Born in Springfield, Lucille divided her time between Westfield and Florida. She was a member of the Ladies' Shrine and served as a Shriner's clown. She leaves her children, Karen Anderson, Eric Duplaisa, Kelly Colson, Todd Duplaisa, 7 grandchildren, and 8 great-grandchildren. At Lucille's request, there will be no memorial services. From Amherst, and this was in all caps, Josephine M. Joe Struziak Cord, K-O-R-D, formerly of Brinfield and Chicopee, passed away in May

0: Born in 1933, Jo was a Chicopee High valedictorian and received her bachelor's and master's degrees in education from Westfield State. Her careers varied from being a grammar school teacher in Chicopee to serving on the Chicopee School Committee and becoming CEO of Precision Camera Repair, taking over after her husband Ted Cord had passed. After selling the business, Jo became a creative artist, painting many art pieces, a mural on the wall of the Chicopee Recreation Building, then began fabricated, welded sculptures. She also taught arc welding at Westfield State. Jo received many awards for her work. Many she donated to Westfield State. Jo is survived by her daughter, Tina Vay, son, Anthony Cord, a granddaughter, and great-granddaughters. A graveside service will take place on September 26th, 11 a.m., at the Fairview Cemetery off Abbey Memorial Drive in Chicopee. Look for the big arch, they say. For more information, please contact Selusniak Funeral Home. If you want to know the spelling, it's CZELUSNIAK. But Selusniak's phone number is here that they ask you to contact them at. That number, 413-584-3585. Elaine Finkowski, Finkowski, 75, of York, Maine, passed away on September 10th in New Hampshire. She was born in Holyoke. Memorial services will be held at First Parish Church in Maine this coming Friday, 11 a.m. For condolences and a full obituary, please visit Lucas Aaron Funeral Home. That's LucasAaronFuneralHome.com. And from Springfield, Marcia A. Bartizel Wunsch, W-U-N-C-H, 78, passed away on Wednesday. Calling hours for Marcia will be this Thursday from 4 to 7 p.m. at the Kozakowski Funeral Home. That's at 565 Front Street in Chicopee, with a 6 p.m. service in the funeral home. All are invited to meet for Marcia's graveside service on Friday at 10 a.m. in the chapel at the Massachusetts Veterans Cemetery. Marcia's full obituary can be found at KozakowskiFuneralHome.com. That's Kozakowski. This completes our obituaries for today. If you have any questions about them or any part of our program, please feel free to contact the station at area code 413-747-7337. Time now, about 5 minutes past the hour. Oh, and I think that that yesterday's Republican obituaries will be, yes, Diane's nodding, yes, will be broadcast at the 3 p.m. half hour today following our Vet Minute segment. Marilyn?
1: Well, I'm going back to Business Monday and some giant size headlines. I think Diane and I are going to agree this is good news. VHS and DVDs and Blu-rays. Oh, my. This is from Northampton and by Jim Kenny. In a retail flashback, Visions Video rewinds the movie-watching experience back to the days of physical media, DVDs, Blu-rays, and even VHS tapes. Now, a year after opening and in a comeback worthy of Norma Desmond's, Visions Video is expanding at 183 Main Street in Northampton. The store is taking over the upper part of a two-level Haymarket Cafe space, said George Myers, a co-founder and operator of Visions Video. Myers, who was also co-owner and general manager of the Quarters Restaurant and Retro Game Cafe in Hadley, said with a library of 20,000 unique titles donated to the shop, Visions Video needs more space. That library, containing everything from old made-for-TV potboilers to avant-garde titles from the Philippines, is part of what sets Visions Video apart. Netflix has a library of just 2,000 to 3,000 titles at any given time. Quote, our 20,000 titles include a lot of things that can't be found. It would require many streaming services, he said. It's not the only attraction, Myers said. Folks have a need to head over to the video store and talk about movies. There is a real desire for people to move away from these isolating experiences of everything being delivered digitally to your home. It's ultimately an isolating experience. You don't talk to a person. You aren't connecting with the material, he said. Even the movies on VHS are getting love. We have people who can only rent on VHS, he said. For a $12 a month subscription, renters have access to the full collection. Donations are always welcome. A recent new cache of movies has Myers living in a sea of boxes. He'd like to move the movies from his home into the Haymarket space. The new space also gives Visions Video an accessible entrance and adds space to host author readings and small art events, Myers said. The enterprise will need additional use and activity not centered around video rentals. It's not like this is the 90s, Myers said. Jean?
0: Thank you, Marilyn. Well, there's a beautiful picture in the business section. It's a look around Red Apple Farm in Phillipston. Excuse me. And there is a picture of beer and barbecue from the brew barn at the farm. Excuse me. Family-owned farm, one of the best in the nation. Voted fourth best apple orchard in United States. This is by David Cifarelli at masslive.com. New England has numerous impressive apple orchards, and one of the best in the country is in Massachusetts. Red Apple Farm in Phillipston was named the fourth best apple orchard in the U.S. for 2026 on today USA Today's 10 Best poll, published Wednesday. The poll ranked the nation's top 10 apple orchards that were nominated by an expert panel and voted by USA Today readers. Red Apple Farm at 455 Highland Avenue in Phillipston is a family-owned farm that offers, quote, stunning views of Wachusett Mountain, end quote, USA wrote today. 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Oh, what farm doesn't have them? Visitors can listen to live music and eat barbecue. 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At the orchards, on-site tap room and brewery, of course, the Brew Barn. 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There are also free-roaming chickens and a rabbit enclosure near the cidery, where visitors can grab a glass of hard cider. Quote, Red Apple Farm hosts seasonal festivities, making every visit a celebration of New England's best offerings, end quote. USA Today wrote, in addition to the Phillipston Farm, Red Apple Farm products are sold year-round at the Boston Public Market at 100 Hanover Street in Boston. Red Apple Farm wasn't the only apple orchard in New England to make USA Today's list. Bishop Orchards in Guilford, Connecticut, came in fifth, while Lyman Orchards in Middlefield, Connecticut, ranked third. So you've got some apple places to visit if you're interested. Anything
1: well
0: special?
1: I don't know, the only other thing I could think getting up to Deer Abbey would be this item from the World about Macron and Carney.
0: I think Canada is moving
1: further away from us than they possibly could get.
0: they are as Marilyn said, this is world news. Macron and Carney look to strengthen ties between Canada and France. Saint-Pierre et Miquelon. Canadian Prime Minister Mark Carney and French President Emmanuel Macron agreed Sunday to deepen cooperation in space, defense, energy, and business, expanding strategic ties between the two countries as Canada looks beyond the United States for new economic and security partners. Carney said the countries will task their space agencies and defense ministries to develop and share infrastructure, including launch systems and ground-based reception facilities. They also agreed to expand cooperation in energy, telecommunications, climate resilience, and economic development. The meeting comes days after Carney embraced the prospect of Canada becoming the European Union's first associate member and argued that deeper ties with Europe would make Canada less vulnerable to economic coercion by any single country. Quote, Canada and Europe will build an alliance for the future that will strengthen our collective resilience so we can live our lives as we choose based on the values that we share, Carney said Sunday. U.S. President Donald Trump's tariffs, demands for economic concessions, and repeated talk of making Canada the 51st U.S. state have pushed the Canadian government to reduce its independence on its neighbor and pursue deeper economic security and political relationships with Europe. Macron welcomed Carney on Sunday at the airport of the French territory off Newfoundland's coast. Talks will allow us to strengthen our bilateral economic ties and defense relationship, Macron said. Macron also said that Sunday's talks are part of broader efforts to help France secure oil and gas supplies as the Iran war disrupts global energy markets and raises fears of higher prices for fuel and other essentials. Sunday's meeting also follows Trump's announcement of a deal on Greenland that would expand the U.S. military presence there while keeping the island under Danish control. The agreement followed months of threats by Trump to seize the semi-autonomous territory of a NATO ally. Macron welcomed the agreement Saturday. Quote, Danish sovereignty is being respected. International law is being respected, he said. Anything that helps ease tensions is a good thing, he finished. Okay, Marilyn, you ready?
1: I'm ready with Dear Abby.
0: Okay, you go, girl.
1: Her first letter. Dear Abby, you sometimes ask readers to share their pet peeve. I am a public school teacher. Uh-oh, Jane.
0: Uh-huh.
1: And here is mine. Parents wonder why their children misbehave, argue with them, and act out with attention-getting behaviors. My advice to them, put down those cell phones and pay attention to your kids.
0: Absolutely.
1: I just had a conference with a mother whose children argue, pout, and scream when they are told to do something at home. Those children have no special needs and don't demonstrate these behaviors at school. Abby, the woman texted on her phone throughout the meeting. That behavior is not okay. The next time I encounter a parent who does it, I will ask the person if he or she would like to suspend the conference to take some of the pressing business. Perhaps those parents need to be embarrassed a bit so they will realize how inappropriate texting or talking on a phone is when face-to-face with another person. And it's signed, a venting educator. And this is what Abby has to say. Dear educator, I agree that what the parent did was extremely rude. It sent the unmistakable message that not only was the meeting not important to her, but neither was anything you had to say. If you are asking me for permission to inform parents that cell phones must be silenced and out of sight during conferences with you, you have it. My advice is to say it as soon as the parent enters the classroom. You can frame it as parents following the same rules as the students in your space.
0: Oh, hear, hear. That's true. You see so many parents, they're on their cell phone, even with a little baby in a stroller. They should be talking to that baby.
1: Oh, well. Next letter. Dear Abby, I have three grown children. One son, Charles, with his wife and three elementary school age children, rents the house next door to me for about $1,200 a month, less than I might charge a non-family renter. My other two kids live hundreds of miles away. My younger son, James, is unmarried and without children. He thinks I'm being unfair to him and his sister because I'm not charging the maximum rent the house might get, thereby reducing his inheritance. I place great value in having Charles and his family living next door to me. James thinks I should be regularly compensating him and his sister for what he claims I'm giving to Charles and his family. What do you think? And it's signed, Landlord Dad. And this is her answer. I can't wait to read it. Dear Landlord Dad, I think it's ill-mannered of your younger son to count his inheritance while his father is still living. Charles's rent is between you and him. And frankly, James shouldn't be privy to the details of the arrangement. Tell your grasping younger son that every time he brings this up in the future, you will deduct $1,200 from his share of the estate and divide it between Charles and his sister.
0: Serves you right.
1: And finally, dear Abby, I have two daughters, ages 19 and 21. They both have jobs. My husband and I would like them to help pay for a family vacation because they expect expensive experiences. Are we wrong to ask them to contribute? Signing, Helping Out in New York. And her answer, Dear Helping, I don't think it would be wrong to enlighten your daughters about what the family vacation is costing. If their expectations will uncomfortably strain your budget, explain that you will need them to chip in so they can experience everything they want.
0: Entitled. Nowadays, kids feel entitled. I'm sorry. And the horoscopes by Eugenia Last. If today is your birthday, well, happy birthday to you from all of us here at Valley Eye Radio. Here's advice for you on your birthday. But I know you don't mind if we listen because there's always such important advice here. But for your birthday, put your energy into whatever makes you feel good about your life and your contributions. Find your happy place and delve into finding and fulfilling your purpose. Don't let the changes unfolding around you deter you from doing what's meaningful to you. If you're a Virgo, tidy up and make your surroundings convenient and comfortable. The effort you put in will encourage you to start new projects or explore new possibilities. 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A change has given you leverage to follow your professional and personal desires. Pisces, a change is in order, but first, ask yourself how much you're willing to spend. Set a budget to ensure you don't add more stress. If you're an Aries, look for opportunities. Participate in activities or events that interest you and mingle and network. Don't limit what you can do or hold back on your thoughts. Taurus, take time to rejuvenate, rethink your lifestyle, and consider what makes you happy. Taking on too much can lead to overreacting or having unrealistic expectations. Geminis, a lifestyle change will combat health issues. Focus on discipline and innovative ways to gain strength of mind, body, and soul. Reach out to those who inspire you the most. If you're a Cancer, self-improvement is a mindset that includes desire and discipline. Find an activity that motivates you to get moving. Joining a group will lead to commitment. And finally, for the Leos out there, consider your options and make your voice heard. Your actions should back up your thoughts and intentions. Protect yourself and your possessions from outside influences.
1: Time for the Almanac. Today is Monday, September 21st. It is the 264th day of the year and the 93rd and last day of summer. Today's history. In 1792, the French National Convention declared France a republic and voted to abolish the monarchy. In 1897, the New York Sun published an editorial by Francis Farcellus Church that included the now famous phrase, "Yes, Virginia, there is a Santa Claus." And in 1981, the U.S. Senate unanimously approved Sandra Day O'Connor as the first female Supreme Court justice. Among those who were born on this day, historian and author H.G. Wells, 1866 to 1946. Animator Chuck Jones, 1912 to 2002. Singer and songwriter Leonard Cohen, 1934 to 2016. Japanese politician Shinzo Abe, 1954 to 2022. Still celebrating today, film producer and TV producer Jerry Bruckheimer, born in 1943. Author Stephen King, 1947. Actor Bill Murray, 1950. Filmmaker Ethan Coen, 1957. Actor Rob Morrow, 1962. Actress Cheryl Hines, 1965. Singer and songwriter Faith Hill, 1967. Actor Luke Wilson, 1971. Violinist and composer Lindsey Stirling, 1986. And singer and songwriter Jason Derulo, 1989. Today's fact. There are no female characters in J.R.R. Tolkien's The Hobbit, which was published on this day in 1937. Only one female, Belladonna Took, is mentioned by name. Today's sports. In 1970, Monday Night Football made its ABC broadcast debut with a game between the New York Jets and the Cleveland Browns. And today's quote is from H.G. Wells. Find the thing you want to do most intensely. Make sure that's it, and do it with all your might. If you live well and good, if you die well and good, your purpose is done. And that's the end of it for Gina.
0: Okay.
1: My tongue is getting in between my teeth here. That's it for Gina and me today, and we thank you, as we always do, for putting up with us. And we thank Diane for all the good work she does finding things for us to read. And again, we ask you to stay tuned for so much more to come on Valley Eye Radio.
2: All right. Thank you, ladies, for that reading of the Springfield Republican for today. As Marilyn pointed out, it is the last day of summer. We're going to be starting the fall season as of tomorrow. Coming up next, in more immediate news, we're going to be hearing from Martha with Westfield News. That will be followed by Tim with the Daily Hampshire Gazette. Our friend Doug brings us the Greenfield Recorder today, plus many more programs and local newspapers as well. So thank you for tuning in and giving us a listen right here at Valley Eye Radio.
3: 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As most of you are aware, the 2026 midterm election will be held on Tuesday, November 3rd. U.S. citizens who are 18 and older and registered to vote are eligible to cast a ballot. 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Your best option, if you have any questions, is to check with your local election office. 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
6: Hello, it's Martha with the Westfield News for Monday, September 21, 2026. In front page news, Southwick School gets $50,000 to update PA system, by Cliff Clark from Southwick. With the regional school district's budget already approved, school administrators reached out to State Senator Paul Mark for help when they learned the public address system at Southwick Regional School needed to be updated. "We're all about students and safety," said Jennifer Willard, the superintendent of the Southwick Tolland Granville Regional School District, about the importance of upgrading the system, while noting the close relationship the district has with the fire and police departments. Willard made those remarks minutes after being presented with a check for $50,000 by Mark and State Representative Nicholas Baldiga, Republican from Southwick. Mark, standing inside the school, said about the earmark that the district contacted him at the perfect time when asking for help. "I got the email at the perfect time," Mark, a Democrat who represents Southwick in the state Senate, said, before he and Baldiga, a Republican currently running for re-election, were given a tour of the school by Willard. Willard also thanked the two legislatures for quick action to secure the funding. The District Director of Finance and Operations, Nick Bernier, said just after the district's annual budget was approved in May by town meetings in Southwick, Tolland, and Granville, he learned there were areas of the school where the system wasn't working as intended. "It's reached the end of its working life," Bernier said, of the system that delivers messages to students during the school day and allows teachers to transmit messages to the school's main office in case of an emergency. He also said it was an unexpected expense and that he wasn't exactly sure what it might cost to replace the system, but that it was between $200,000 and $300,000. "The scope of the project is not fully known," he said, adding that he's working to identify other sources of funding to replace the system, which he said hasn't been updated since the school was renovated in 2015. Continuing on the front page, Community Preservation Committee hears request for new playground at Woodland School by Cliff Clark from Southwick. Several Community Preservation Act projects were tentatively proposed during the first Community Preservation Committee meeting in 6 months, including new playground equipment for Woodland School. I'm excited. I do hope that we do it because I think it will be great for the kids, but also for the community, said Woodland School Principal Emma Rood after being thanked by CPC member Dennis Clark for presenting the project. It sounds fantastic, Clark said. Rood, a Southwick native, said that growing up, she and the children she played with would use the playground equipment while their parents walked the track. It would be used more than just for the school, Rood said. It's for the community. The new playground, however, would be important for the school, which enrolls children from pre-kindergarten to second grade. The playground used now at the school is for five-year-olds and up, she said. But we are a three-year-olds beginning school, so we can't let our little ones on the playground. They're just too small for it, Rood said. The current equipment is also not accessible to children with mobility challenges. We have a couple of kids in wheelchairs, and we have some with some mobility challenges who are recently out of wheelchairs, which is pretty amazing, she said. While Rood had yet to fill out the application requesting funding from the CPA, she provided an estimate of about $85,000 for the equipment. Rood added that she was confident the school's parent-teacher organization would also raise funds for the project, which is an important part of the application, CPC coordinator Sabrina Pooler said. Rood said she hoped to raise $10,000 from the community. Committee member Russell Fox said he fully supported the project. As I said before, our school was recognized for what we've done for mobility challenges for students at Southwick Tolland Granville Regional School District. So I think this is a tremendous project, and it will continue that tradition that our school system's being recognized for, he said. CPC Chair Christopher Pratt, who also supported the project, said he had done some research and found that many playground projects had been funded using CPA funds. The committee agreed to meet again in October once Rood had completed the application for funding. In other CPC business, the committee discussed a future project that Fox suggested would involve the Sofinowski Preserve on Mort Vining Road. In the back center of the 122-acre property that abuts the Connecticut state line is a 23-acre privately owned parcel. Fox said the property's owner, thinking it abutted some of Fox's property, asked him if he considered purchasing it. Although Fox said he wasn't interested, he did speak to the property owner about selling it to the town. I think I convinced him that it would be a good parcel to preserve and make part of the Sofinowski Preserve. It would be a tremendous project, Fox said. The committee approved up to $10,000 in administrative funds to have the property appraised if the property owner agrees. I hope we can sit down with the landowner and work something out, Fox said. The committee also heard from Clark that he is working on an application for an agricultural preservation restriction on a piece of farmland in town. We haven't gotten too far on it yet. We'll keep you posted, Clark said. Pooler said the town had notified her it would apply for CPA funding to repair the brick exterior of Town Hall. The CPC approved allocating $155,000 in December 2024, which was then approved by town meeting in January 2024, to estimate the cost of repairing the water leak through the bricks and windows. There are also significant issues with access to town hall for people with disabilities, which needs addressing. While $155,000 was available for engineering and design, Jablonski DeVries Architects billed the town $17,300 for the work. The firm estimated that it would cost about $30,000 to repair the brickwork and windows. However, addressing the Americans with Disabilities Act issues could cost up to $1.2 million. Select Board member Russ Anderson, who was serving as the town's building and grounds director at the time, believes CPA funds could be used to repair the building facade and windows. He's not sure CPA funds could be used for the other repairs. CPC allocates funds in four areas: housing, historic preservation, open space protection, and recreation. The money comes from a surtax on property taxes in the town and matching grants from the state. The money is kept separate from the town's general budget. As of June 30, the CPC has access to $2.7 million in undesignated funds, $724,783 for community housing, $307,238 for historic preservation, and $76,324 for open space. The State Division of Local Services report did not include the available funds for recreation. And last on the front page, veterans turn out for POW MIA ceremony at Westfield Senior Center, by Amy Porter from Westfield. The Vietnam Veterans of American Chapter 219 of Westfield held its POW MIA Recognition Day ceremony, celebrated annually on the third Friday of September, with a breakfast for veterans in the Westfield Senior Center. Ron Quapo, Chapter Vice President and Master of Ceremonies, said the chapter often has to fight the weather and has low attendance for the ceremony, usually held at Parker Memorial Park. To bring in more people, we decided to move it in here, he said. The invitation was extended to all veterans. VVA Chapter 219 paid for the breakfast, and the Premier Swing Band, which played patriotic songs during the ceremony, was sponsored by a grant from the Westfield Cultural Center. COA Special Projects Director Tina Gorman welcomed the large contingents of veterans. "Thank you for your service," she said before introducing the Premier Swing Band, which played God Bless America and America the Beautiful. VVA Officer of the Day, Fred Bennett, then called all veterans in attention as the band played the national anthem. After a prayer was read by VVA Chaplain Laura Greeley, Quapo said it was the VVA's responsibility to continue observing POW MIA Recognition Day. He said 1,566 MIA remains missing, 1,232 in Vietnam, 279 in Laos, 48 in Cambodia, and 7 in the waters of the People's Republic of China. Westfield City Councilor Cindy Harris then read the names of the 38 service members still missing from Massachusetts. After each name was read, a gong was struck. Today's vigil does not include a gun salute or taps, because our vigil will continue until all veterans are accounted for, Quapo said. He thanked all of the participants and guests, state and city officials, including State Senator John Velas, State Representative Kelly Pease, Mayor Michael McCabe, and Councilor Cindy Harris, American Legion Post 124 and Post 124 riders, with a special thank you to Veterans Services Director Julie Barnes and Officer James Jordan. VVA Chapter 219 President Ken Lafreniere and Pease then laid a wreath in remembrance of those missing in action. And our Westfield Health Bulletin. Suicide is preventable, so why does it remain one of our top killers? By Juanita Carnes, special to the Reminder Publishing. There are so many risks and dangers in this world that rob loved ones of their lives and us from sharing in them. War, homicide, accidents, heart disease, cancer, strokes, other diseases, and more leave families and friends with perpetual grief. Many deaths seem senseless and are preventable. Suicide is one of the top 10 causes of death in the United States and is entirely preventable. Suicide is not just a modern day cause of death. One might think a less complex world with fewer stressors, there may be less of an indication to take one's own life. The first documented use of the term goes back to 1643, but the first recorded suicides go back to 2000 BC. Pyramus and Thebe were lovers in Babylonia, Persia, who took their own lives. Suicide is present in all cultures, regions of the world, every ethnic group, socioeconomic group, religion, and gender. Historically, it was considered a religious issue. Then it was considered a medical or mental health disorder. More people with mental health diagnoses commit suicide. However, many without diagnosed mental health disorders kill themselves. Some consider suicide as a response to unpleasant predicaments from which there are limited escape options. After many years of research, predictability of who is at risk is elusive. Approximately 95% of those who are thought to be high risk do not die by suicide, and 50% of those who do are considered low risk do die by suicide. Today, suicide is considered more of a community problem than specifically medical or mental health professionals' responsibility. September is National Suicide Prevention Awareness Month. It is observed annually on September 8 to associate the date to the 988 Suicide and Crisis Lifeline. There are many national and local organizations available to help those considering suicide, their loved ones, and survivors. During the month, there are many community programs such as walks, storytelling, education on research, policy and advocacy. Text TALK to 741741. Reach out to your provider. The AMA has guidelines to screen and help with suicidal ideation. National Alliance on Mental Health Helpline is 800-950-6262, NAMI, or text NAMI to 62640. They stress taking away the stigma and promote open discourse. It is important to recognize behavior and mood changes, hopelessness, and social withdrawal. If you see these changes in someone in your life, let them know they are not alone and listen without judgment. Connect them to professional help and crisis services. If someone shares they are feeling suicidal, do not leave them alone. Common advice to help someone is to just talk to that person. A health professional who lost her mother to suicide quite openly discusses how she hates hearing this during Awareness Month. She missed the last phone call her mother made to her. Despite knowing it was not her fault, she can't help but wonder if she had been able to answer the phone. Other warning signs include writing about suicide, looking at ways to kill oneself, feeling trapped, unbearable pain, disabilities, poor prognosis, feeling like a burden, increased use of drugs and alcohol, increased anxiety, agitation, and reckless behavior. Changes in eating and sleeping, rage, revenge, giving away possessions, and change in school or work habits also signal problems that may lead to suicidal ideation. The theme this year is Stronger Together, Connect, Support, Prevent. Substance Abuse and Mental Health Services Administration advocates work together to advance research, normalize help seeking, prioritize whole person care, and foster connection through community to help save lives. It has been said that suicide is a permanent solution to a temporary problem. We can never know if those successful in taking their own life regret their action or wish they could go back a moment in time and reverse that action. Loved ones certainly wish they could have a turnaround. Massachusetts is ranked third for least suicides with 648 in 2024. Alaska has the highest number of suicides. Whether first or last on the list, it is one too many. One intervention does not always save someone, but it can make a difference. One person is not responsible for another choosing to take their life. Together, a community can make a difference from better societal systems to simple acts of kindness, listening, and taking time to notice the people you share your world with. It may prevent a senseless loss of life. Take care of yourself and someone else. Some events in the area: in Huntington, Brown Bag Program. The Huntington Council on Aging's Brown Bag Program pickup takes place every third Friday from 10 to 11 a.m. at Stanton Hall at 26 Russell Road. In Westfield, vaccination clinics. Flu and COVID-19 vaccinations will be available to those 60 or older free of charge at the Westfield Senior Center. Staff from the Westfield Stop and Shop Pharmacy will be at the Senior Center at 45 Noble Street on Monday, October 5, from 1:30 to 3:30 p.m. and Friday, October 9, from 11 a.m. to 1 p.m. for the vaccination clinics. Most participants will receive the high-dose flu vaccine. 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A COA staff member or volunteer will call to complete the online intake process via telephone and schedule an appointment date and time. 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And rummage sale. First Congregational Church will hold its annual rummage sale at 20 Broad Street on Friday, October 2, from 4 to 7 p.m. The sale will continue Saturday, October 3, from 9 a.m. to 3 p.m. At noon on Saturday, a $5 fill-a-bag will begin. The church will be offering clothing for adults, shoes, glassware, collectibles, pictures and frames, furniture, which include table and chairs, and home decor. In sports, from the scoreboard, Gateway Boys Soccer clamps down on St. Mary's. Gateway rolled to an 8-0 victory over St. Mary's in boys soccer, building a commanding 4-0 halftime lead before adding four more goals in the second half. Also in boys soccer, Westfield Tech remains undefeated, Westfield Technical Academy 3, Munson 1. In girls soccer, Brown leads WTA past Mount Everett, Westfield Tech 4, Mount Everett 1. In golf, Westfield falls to Minichog, Minichog 156, Westfield 164. Also in golf, Hampshire defeats Southwick, Hampshire 162, Southwick 175. In field hockey, Agawam slips by Southwick, Agawam 2, Southwick 1. And in field hockey, Bombers shut out, Minichog 3, Westfield 0. And in girls volleyball, Rams sweep Cybercats, Southwick 3, SciTech 0. Dear Annie by Annie Lane. Stuck between two parenting styles. Dear Annie, my husband and I adore our grandchildren, and spending time with them is one of the great joys of our lives. The problem is that our son and daughter-in-law have very different parenting styles, and we keep finding ourselves caught in the middle. Our son is more relaxed about things like bedtime, sweets, and screen time. Our daughter-in-law is stricter and likes to keep the children on a specific routine. For example, our son will tell us it is fine if the kids stay up late watching a movie, but later our daughter-in-law will be upset because they were supposed to be in bed by 8:30. The same thing happens with food. Our son might say, "Give them ice cream if they want it," while our daughter-in-law has told us she does not want dessert unless they finish dinner. Once we let our grandson have a second helping of dessert after our son said it was fine, and our daughter-in-law was annoyed. There are also different rules about buying things for the children. My husband loves taking them to the toy store and letting them pick a small treat, but our daughter-in-law worries that we are spoiling them. We are not trying to undermine anyone. We just want to enjoy being grandparents without feeling as though we might upset one of the parents. Should we ask our son and daughter-in-law to agree on the rules before the grandchildren stay with us? Or is it better to simply follow the stricter parents' wishes? Signed, Grandparents Walking on Eggshells. Dear Walking on Eggshells, ask your son and daughter-in-law for a few basic rules, then trust your own instincts. You raised a healthy son, so chances are you know a thing or two about caring for children. And remember, the most important thing is that your grandchildren feel safe, loved, and happy in your home. Dear Annie, my husband and I have been married for many years. Lately, I feel as though his phone has become the third person in our marriage. Every night at dinner, he scrolls through emails, news, social media, and text while I try to have a conversation. I have asked him several times to put the phone away, and he usually says he is just checking one thing, but that one thing can turn into most of the meal. Even when I tell him about my day, I can tell he's only half listening. We used to talk about everything over dinner, and I miss that connection. I don't want to nag him or make every meal into an argument, but I also don't want this to become our new normal. How can I get through to him without sounding controlling? Signed, Married to a Screen. Dear Married to a Screen, tell your husband that this is not really about the phone, it's about missing him. Ask if the two of you can make dinner a phone-free time, even if it's only for 30 minutes. Try to approach him with warmth rather than criticism. People are much more likely to put down the screen when they understand that someone they love is asking for a connection, not control. And our hints from Heloise. Chill out. Here's advice for watering orchids. Dear Heloise, I've seen columns regarding watering orchids with ice. According to Arthur Chadwick of Chadwick & Son Orchids, orchids are tropical and can be damaged by ice water. Regular watering with room temperature water is best. From Steve via email. Steve, I think people want to give the orchid a slow watering, but you are correct. Room temperature is a safer way to water any tropical plant. Tropical plants are beautiful, but require more care than regular houseplants. From Heloise. Convulsing cat. Dear Heloise, my cat was ill and had convulsions. I tried to pick him up, but got some nasty scratches for my efforts. He's doing fine now, but if there's a next time, what should I do to keep my cat safe and comfortable and keep me from becoming a victim of his claws? From Carmen in Augusta, Georgia. Carmen, here are some suggestions. First, keep your hands and fingers as far away from the cat's mouth as possible. Gently and carefully wrap the cat in a bath towel or blanket to restrain it. Move it away from furniture or anything that's breakable. Call your veterinarian for further instructions. From Heloise. Learning responsibility. Dear Heloise, my 9-year-old son wanted to get a puppy. I told him when he was 11 he could have a dog. However, there'd be duties and responsibilities. First, he had to feed the dog breakfast and dinner every day. The first time he skipped this chore, he'd get a warning. If there was a second time, the dog would be given away, and he knew I meant it. He had to walk the dog daily after school. He had to pick up the dog poo and place it in a plastic bag, then toss it in the garbage bin. So, why the restrictions and rules? To teach him responsibilities. A dog is a family member. They get hungry, thirsty, and lonely, and they feel pain and need attention. No child over 10 years of age is too young to learn responsibility. From Jake in Camden, New Jersey. And finding Saki. Dear Heloise, we had our dog Bosco for 17 years. They said he was between 3 and 5 when we adopted him. Needless to say, when the time came, it was one of the saddest days for me and my wife. We loved him, but taking care of an aging dog is very hard, emotionally as well as physically. We decided not to get another dog as we are in our 70s now. Then, one day, we noticed a really beat-up cat sleeping on our patio chair. We started feeding her. It's been over 4 years now that we've been feeding our little Saki. She lives in our backyard and lets us both pet her. She gets fed and loved, and when we travel, we hire someone to feed her. She fills a space in our hearts that our little doggie filled for years. Now this mangy, street-raised, scarred-up cat is the love of our lives. We can feel the gratitude and love that she gives us for taking care of her. Cats are truly magic. From John in Tucson, Arizona. John, it's amazing how attached we get to our pets. Thanks for writing in. From Heloise. And that is the Westfield News for Monday, September 21, 2026. This has been Martha. 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
7: Hi, I'm Linda. I'll be reading a magazine article from Woman's Day Magazine, October 2026 issue, Life Lessons by Steve Leader. I've spent 40 years on the inside of other people's lives, serving as the rabbi of a huge congregation meant a life of nearly constant showing up in the midst of other people's most tragic, most joyous, and most ordinary experiences. Having a front row seat to life taught me many things about grief, beauty, love,

0: This broadcast service is provided by Valley iRadio. The material being read is the copyright property of the publications being read. Access to this program is solely for persons who cannot read the original printed version due to a visual impairment or other disability. By continuing to listen, you confirm that you have such a condition.
1: Else can truly understand. A woman who heard me speak of envy as the result of an illusion about others' lives said she had once agreed with me, but since the time her daughter had died, she had wanted someone else's life. I told her I'd likely feel the same way in her place, but I wondered to myself, would a woman who'd never been able to conceive or adopt a child think she would prefer this grieving mother's circumstances over her own? Most likely, yes. If you ever wish you had someone else's life, take my word for it. If you got an unfiltered look at that life in all its depth and complexity, you'd be happier with your own. The Talmud asks, who is rich? The answer the sages give is, the one who is happy with what they have. So wake up, you're rich.
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3: 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Today I'm reading the Daily Hampshire Gazette for Monday, September 21st, 2026. I'll start with the weather today. Today is going to be a high of 69 with times of cloud and sun. Tonight will be turning cloudy with a low of 48. Tuesday will be mostly cloudy with a low of 41 and a high of 65. Wednesday, interval of clouds and sunshine with a low of 44 and a high of 65. Rain and drizzle Thursday with a low of 46 and a high of 67. Intervals of clouds and sunshine on Friday with a low of 50 and a high of 67. And Saturday, considerable clouds with a low of 49 and a high of 67. Now we'll move to our front page stories. 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Select board expected to address issue on September 29th by Eliana Marietta, staff writer. Waitley. South County EMS plans to raise its service fee to Hatfield per ambulance request from $350 to $1,178 in the next month as part of a proposed new contract. This increase reflects its emergency response to Hatfield over the past few months, which South County EMS Chief Tim Drumgood said has exceeded mutual aid. In July, South County EMS started charging a $350 service fee per ambulance request after responding to 97 calls, primarily on weekends and overnight in Hatfield between July 1st and December 31st, 2025. This represents more than 10% of South County EMS total volume. However, the Hatfield Fire Department responded to South County EMS coverage area just once between July 2025 and January 2026. More recent data shows that since July of this year, South County EMS has responded to 63 calls in Hatfield, while Hatfield responded to South County EMS's coverage area only once. Of these 63 calls, South County EMS providers recorded that Hatfield firefighters were on scene for 5 calls and Hatfield police officers responded to 12 of the calls. So there's essentially no response from all of Hatfield, Drumgoole said at the South County EMS Board of Oversight meeting on Wednesday. It also puts more of a burden on my crew to now do everything on their own and not have support. Instead of mutual aid, the proposed new contract designates South County EMS as the primary ambulance service for Hatfield that will take its calls. The $1,178 rate reflects the total cost of South County EMS responding to each call, with an additional 10% bump for administrative, fuel, and supply expenses. Drumgoole said that increased service fees will allow him to hire more providers.

0: firefighters to staff a second ambulance to shoulder Hatfield's calls without doing a disservice to South County's EMS member towns in Sunderland, Whately, and Deerfield by continuing to give Hatfield a discount. While the members' towns pay South County EMS about $550 per call, the three municipalities contribute revenue to the ambulance service. Hatfield does not. We're supporting a town that isn't contributing to us, Drumgoole said. According to Drumgoole, his paramedics have missed six calls since July in South County EMS's coverage area because they were responding to requests in Hatfield. At the end of the proposed new contract term, Board of Oversight and Deerfield Select Board member Trevor McDaniel said potential excess money South County EMS may generate from the agreement could be used to incentivize Hatfield to buy into the ambulance service as a member town. It's not like we're just writing this money off and we're trying to take advantage of them, McDaniel said. We're trying to cover our costs and do all of this, but we also want to entice them to join us long term. That benefits everybody. Any town needs to regionalize. Nobody can do it on their own anymore. The Board of Oversight discussed when would be the best time to give Hatfield a 30-day notice of South County EMS ending its current agreement. They settled on Drumgoole notifying the town on Thursday morning and having the option to extend the notice if he and Fred Barron, who chairs both the Board of Oversight and Whately Select Board, deem it necessary. In the meantime, Drumgoole will schedule a meeting with the Hatfield Select Board to potentially negotiate the contract. The joint meeting should be within the next 2-3 weeks, said Board of Oversight and Sunderland Select Board member Crystal Drake Trembley. Once we get to 30 days, we now another month that Hatfield is only paying $350. Our taxpayers are paying for Hatfield to have an ambulance service. We cannot sit on this. Hatfield Town Administrator. Next, we go to Amherst. Schools face busing challenge. School Super says customized and personalized routes take too long. By Scott Mersbach, staff writer. Amherst. Some extremely long bus routes, a continuing shortage in drivers, and making pickups at homes within walking distance of the elementary schools are among the reasons some students are arriving late for classes. As the school year gets underway, Superintendent Herman informed the Amherst School Committee last week that transportation has been a challenge for getting all children to school on time. I think out of all the operational things at the start of the school year that is causing us at the district level some chagrin, it's transportation at this point, Herman said. Herman said part of what she has seen is that the district has strayed from its policy and instead created customized and personalized routes that are taking too long. It's not acceptable, Herman said. She and her team are reviewing routes and understanding there will be a strong feeling about any changes, such as consolidating stops, removing stops for those who live within 1.5 miles of a school, and looking into whether there can be a centralized place for walkers to board buses. We are working to get that fixed, and we will be communicating what some of that looks like with the community, Herman said. FM Kuzmeskus Incorporated of Gill has a contract for the elementary and regional routes. We're working with our transportation provider to streamline our routes, especially in this time of a driver shortage, Herman said. A transfer bus remains in place to get some children who are part of the Caminetti's dual language program at the new Amethyst Brook School, but don't live close to the Southeast Street site from their homes. At Amethyst Brook, Principal Allison Estes said a few children, not just in the Kamatetis, are arriving at 8:30 a.m. and leaving at 2:15, meaning they are missing about 10 minutes of instructional time in the morning and 15 minutes in the afternoon. Transportation to the new Chestnut School, Street Academy, where sixth graders are housed in the Amherst Regional Middle School, has also been difficult, with some arriving at 9:30 a.m., well after the 9 a.m. time they are supposed to be there. It's getting closer, but there are a lot of room for improvement, Principal Juan Rodriguez said. The issue with transportation came in the midst of new school year updates from the principals, assistant principals, and other administrators for the sites where children in preschool through sixth grade are educated. Amherst sixth graders, as well as staff, are getting accustomed to being in the classrooms at the middle school after leaving their previous elementary schools, Crocker Farm, Wildwood, and Fort River, Rodriguez said. We've really been focusing on establishing routines and building culture and really so solidifying what does it mean to be a student at Chestnut Street Academy, because this is a brand new experience for everyone, Rodriguez said. He said the school is almost at full staffing, with two paraeducators still left to be hired. Assistant Principal Rich Farrow said the school has a tight-knit staff who have taken a chance on the new school, and he described its creation and learning environment as a fun experience. They really want to be here, Farrow said. The recess has been one of the difficulties, with the 135 or so students able to use the tennis court and soccer field and mix with their peers and other teams, but it's not yet as robust as it could be due to construction on the middle school roof keeping some areas off limits. The hope is to bring soccer nets and gaga ball pits down the hill from Wildwood School and possibly picnic tables. Farrow said teachers take attendance at 9 a.m. to get a sense of how many students are there on time before they head off to specials at the first period. At the end of the day, they stay in their classrooms to limit the mingling with the 7th and 8th graders before boarding the buses. The school has 8 classrooms with Caminetti's classes at about 13 students in each, and the remainder averaging 17 students. Rodriguez said a contest is getting started with current sixth graders to create a mascot for the school, which will be part of their legacy at Chestnut Street Academy. At Amethyst Brook, the new building opened this fall. Estes said 550 students are enrolled, with Caminetti's averaging between 15 and 17 students, and Dreamers having 21 and 22 per class at second grade, 24 to 25 per class in fourth grade, with others hovering in the range of 18 to 19. There are 30 classrooms and 5 classes per grade. Estes talked about how the spirit of Fort River and Wildwood are being incorporated into the new school. Students also had to learn how to enter and exit the building when the school year began. Both the Kappa Cedad and Mark's Meadow after-school programs are running from the site. At Crocker Farm, there are 270 students in K through 5. Principal Tammy Sullivan-Daly and Assistant Principal Alicia Lopez talked about continuing initiatives like Red Carpet Thursdays, a way to bring joy to the children, Fist Bump Friday, and Mindful Mondays. Teachers are also incorporating Calm Classroom 3 times a day. Lopez said staff sends out clear and consistent updates to families, greet students as they come off the buses, have classroom and school-wide celebrations, and individual guests such as Applewood Apartment senior citizens who read to younger students and get interviewed by older students. Nancy Mansk, administrator of the Early Childhood Center House at Crocker Farm, added a sixth classroom in the program this fall, with currently 57 students enrolled. This is expected to grow as a few more are part of the special education. Herman thanked the leaders for having a dynamic chart to the school year and bringing the passion for learning and children. Next, we go to Northampton. A natural fit. Field Center and Cutchin's Partner to Expand Care Options, by Samuel Galena, staff writer, Northampton. Since Jennifer Bogan founded the Field Center in 2020, she has been the wizard behind the scenes of the Neurodiversity Affirming Community Hub. She has also been CEO and led human resources while also refilling the water bubbler regularly. I would drive to Big Y, load up my car with all the barrels of water, bring them in, pick them up, put them on top, she said, but now I don't have to do that. The lessening of her administrative duties follows a partnership announced last month when the Field Center officially teamed up with another Northampton Pillar in Care, Cutchin's Programs for Children and Families. Included in that partnership is someone who will fill the bubbler. More importantly, the collaboration brings together the center's expertise in neurodiversity with Cutchin's mental health, trauma-informed, and other clinical services. Bogan, who remains its director and now serves as Cutchin's vice president and neurodiversity services, said the partnership allows the center to expand its reach while freeing her from many of the demands of running a small business. Running the business kept me from doing what I really love, which is working with families and children and youth. And so this has allowed me to let go of some of those, Bogan said. Located at 881 North King Street, the Field Center serves about 100 people annually through several programs, including social connections groups for young children, youth, and adults, and offers families ways to navigate neurodivergent loved ones and behavioral support in the schools. Cutchin CEO Tina Champagne said she was thrilled when Bogan reached out to partner. Having known Jen and respected her impactful work for many years, I know this partnership was a natural fit. We both recognized that joining forces would not only elevate the Field Center to new heights, but would also bridge a critical service gap at Cutchin's programs. Historically, families navigating an autism diagnosis have faced immense challenges accessing integrated interdisciplinary care. The acquisition changes that. The center's work is rooted in meeting people where they are, Bogan said. Whether a family is navigating a new autism diagnosis, waiting for an evaluation, or looking for help finding services. The center also works with children in schools who might otherwise require out-of-district placements. Its clinicians and technicians provide direct support and consultation in districts including Northampton, East Hampton, Amherst, Wilbraham, and Frontier. We support the kiddos that would likely have to go to a costly and outside their community setting, Bogan said. We believe children should be in their homes, and having intensive needs shouldn't keep a child from participating in their community. On a stop by the center, Bogan led a tour and invited those who tagged along to take off their shoes. One stop was the center's sensory room, which has strands of light hanging over a seat, beanbag chairs, and a swing in the middle of the room. Toys were spread out on the floor, which is wall-to-wall plush rubber mat. Autistic and other neurodivergent people can have different sensory needs, Bogan said, and the space allows participants to explore sights, sounds, and movement. What is calming for one person may be stimulating for another, she said. Rather than teaching what Bogan called social skills, the Field Center offers social connections, groups built around shared interests such as Dungeons and Dragons, Legos, and video games. We don't value one person's way of socializing over another person's way, she said. We find common interests and we help people and support people with what they need, and then they build those skills the way they want to. The partnership with Cutchins was an ideal pairing, Bogan said, in part because Cutchins has been expanding its services. Amanda Harrison, Cutchins' Vice President of Community Services, said the agency has traditionally provided outpatient mental health services for children, including therapy and medication management, while increasingly adding body-based interventions. The Children's Clinic recently expanded into a new floor and added services, including occupational therapy and neuropsychological assessments. The goal, Harrison said, is to create a more comprehensive source of care for children mental health need. We have never had a specific specialization in neurodiversity, she said, so now it's like this mutually beneficial relationship. Families can now be connected more directly to services across the organization, she said. The tighter collaboration means clinicians can address a broader range of needs without relying as heavily on referrals to outside specialists. We can meet an entire spectrum of needs all under the same agency, Harrison said. Bogan's personal experience also helped shape the Field Center mission. Her brother, who has autism and significant behavioral and mental health needs, spent years struggling to find appropriate support, she said. Her family was well-resourced and had experience. Her father was a development pediatrician and her mother was a special educator, but they still struggled to navigate the system. If we're struggling with this, what about families that have limited English proficiency, Bogan said? What about families that have trauma histories of their own? What about families that have to get food on the table? They're not thinking about, oh, can I get therapy for my kid? After years of support, Bogan said, her brother now works at Big Y. No one size fits all, she said. There's not one intervention or one tool from a toolbox that's going to actually support everybody. That belief is part of what drew her to Cutchins, Bogan said. She had approached other organizations about a possible partnership, but felt Cutchins' culture and leadership made it all right. The right fit. Harrison said the arrangement adds infrastructure and resources to the Field Center while expanding Cutchins' ability to serve families. It felt so natural, she said. We want to stay committed to serving the children and youth of Western Massachusetts in the ways that they need to be served, the highest quality of care. Bogan described the arrangement as a win-win for all of us. Together, the organization employs nearly 200,000 people and are also expanding training and consultation services for schools, businesses, and other organizations. Those efforts include training in neurodiversity, trauma-informed practices, sensory support, and work-life balance, as well as helping schools develop sensory rooms and connect students with clinicians. Bogan said the larger organization may give providers more flexibility to tailor support to individual families. I think that our services are nimble enough and we can individualize enough, she said. We have the opportunity to be creative, think outside of the box, get people that what they need and get them tangible results right away. The Field Center, meanwhile, remains open to anyone who feels connected to the neurodiversity community. Bogan said and participants do not need a diagnosis to take part. No matter who you are or how neurodiversity impacts your life, you have a home here, she said. You don't need a diagnosis. Anyone who feels connected to the community is welcome, from little ones all the way up. Next, we go to Amherst, UMass Amherst. Ex-astronaut, voters must protect democracy. Catherine Candy Coleman of Shelburne Falls says astronauts in unique position to promote cooperation. By Emily Klein, staff writer. Amherst, 5 seconds after Columbia Space Shuttle STS-93 lifted off from the Kentucky Space Center, Catherine Candy Coleman felt her stomach lurch. The retired NASA astronaut heard her commander, Eileen Collins, announced that an electrical short took out two engines' controls. A hydrogen leak in the main engine also slowed the shuttle's velocity, throwing it off its trajectory into orbit. Before panic had a chance to settle in, Coleman's training took over. My first thought was, we know how to do that, Coleman told the audience at the UMass Amherst Old Chapel. We just did that, really, last week in the simulator. STS-93 successfully made it into orbit and became the first NASA mission commanded by a woman astronaut. It was also the most dangerous launch in the shuttle program's history that did not end in an accident, but it could have if every person on the launch pad had not sprung into action for the mission. Coleman is reminded of this teamwork and training as she takes on her latest mission, the United States of America. Coleman and retired astronaut Linda Godwin represented Astronauts for America at UMass Amherst American Experiment at 2:50. Governing Across Differences last Thursday. The nonpartisan organization formed in April 2026 brings together 108 astronauts who seek to preserve the Constitution. By drawing on their experience in space exploration, Coleman and Godwin demonstrate the importance of participating in democracy. We each have a voice, and today we're here to hope that you will see yourselves in some of our missions and understand how important each individual person is to our mission, Coleman said. The Constitution Day celebration launched the College of Social and Behavioral Sciences Democracy Project. The cross-campus collaboration investigates the tenets of a healthy democracy in the classroom, daily conversation, and public life. The day also included a panel with Senator Joe Comerford, Democrat Northampton, and Representative Todd Smola, Republican Palmer, on bipartisan collaboration. Universities play an important role in supporting a flourishing democracy. Dean of SBS Carl Rethmeyer said, not by telling people what to think, but by creating places where we can think, learn, and research seriously together, encounter people and ideas different from our own, and learn how to disagree productively. Astronauts are in a unique position to promote cooperation, Coleman said. United States citizens trusted NASA astronauts during the space race of the Cold War. With the creation of the United States Space Force in 2019, people remain compelled by space even in a time of low public trust. In these times where trust seems to be lost between others, we hope that we can set an example to people that you know trust is possible, Coleman said. As part of their role, Astronauts for America grades national political candidates on their adherence to the law and Constitution. The group also lobbies for evidence-based leadership. While showing photos from space, Coleman emphasized the round Earth, a joke that debunks any online conspiracy theory that the Earth is flat. As an astronaut and U.S. Air Force colonel, Coleman flew twice on the space shuttle Columbia, and lived and worked for 159 days on the International Space Station as lead robotics and lead science officer. The Shelburne Falls resident also paved the way for today's collaborations with partners like SpaceX as the chief of robotics in the astronaut office. Godwin has spent 915 hours in space across four different shuttle missions. She was the first woman to perform spacewalks at two stations and assisted the director of exploration at the Lyndon B. Johnson Space Center. She also is a professor in the Department of Physics and Astronomy at the University of Missouri. In their missions, neither Coleman nor Godwin picked their team. Scientists from 20 countries joined Coleman on the International Space Station on the third of Godwin's four space flights. She went to the Russian space station, Mir. It was a cultural collaboration unheard of when Godwin started at NASA, especially 5 years after the collapse of the Soviet Union. It took a lot of working together and compromising, Godwin said, but what you learn is it works because we had the common goals and we had things that we could learn to do together. While online discourse and political rhetoric may make the mission seem fractured, Coleman said all citizens' mission is the same. Each person desires a healthy life with opportunity and dignity. Even somebody that hasn't worked a lot with women certainly wants their daughters and granddaughters to be able to have the job that I had, Coleman said, and they want them to be able to have the education and health. Right now, Coleman and Godwin say people can play their part to support democracy by voting. When Godwin hears people write off their vote as inconsequential, she thinks of the thousands of people on the launch pad who ensured she and Coleman got to space. You really are part of this incredible team of our own country, and we have seen firsthand what can happen when we all get out and do our part, Godwin said. We now move to the cities and towns section of today's Daily Hampshire Gazette, starting out in Southampton. A century of service. American Legion Post 168 celebrates 100th anniversary, by Sam Ferland, staff writer. Southampton. Over the past century, members of American Legion Post 168 have impacted every corner of the community, whether organizing events, providing scholarships to students, or doing work behind the scenes to serve Southampton. This year marks the post's 100th anniversary, and despite many changes and challenges, commander of Post 168, Mark Nichols, says the goal of the Legion's local post in Southampton remains intact. We continue to serve the community, Nichols said in a recent interview with the Gazette. Post 168 was established in 1926, just 7 years after the National American Legion was established in 1990 by an act of Congress after World War I as a nonprofit to serve veterans and their families. There are more than 1 million members across 12,000 local posts with departments for each of the 50 states and several other nations. Members of each Legion pay dues that help fund the organization's missions. A celebration was held for the post last month during Celebrate Southampton, the town's annual festival at Conant Park, when Nichols and Massachusetts Department Commander Robert Jordan spoke about the post's success. Nichols first moved to Southampton in 1972 and served in the U.S. Navy when he was 19. For 100 years, Southampton American Legion Post 168 has stood as the steadfast pillar of strength, service, and community spirit right here in western Massachusetts, Jordan said. A century of continuous service is no small achievement. It represents generations of veterans who have answered the call to defend our nation. The two state legislators who represent Southampton, Senator John Vilas, Democrat Westfield, and Representative Kelly Pease, Republican Westfield, delivered a citation thanking the Post for its contribution to the community. After being active for a century, Nichols said the Post is facing the same challenges that all others do, with membership declining and stagnant enrollment, especially in a small town. He said Southampton currently has 29 members, and the older members mostly serve in the Vietnam and Korean War, as most World War II veterans have died. Like anyone else trying to get membership, we're trying to do more community service based on what we have for members and people in the community, Nichols said. The Legion has organized a number of initiatives in town, including dishing out 2 scholarships to graduated Hampshire Regional High School seniors, helping maintain the cemetery, and organizing a Memorial Day parade. Members also set up the American flags on utility poles in town and hold a Southampton Person of the Year Award. This year, Southampton's 59th Citizen of the Year was Susan Tease, who has worked as a coach for the nonprofit Girls on the Run, managed the community palette garden, and much more. Tease was an educator in the Southampton for 38 years and also holds a yearly vigil to commemorate the Sandy Hook Elementary School shooting in 2012. This is a wonderful community. We are so lucky we have each other, Tease said at Celebrate Southampton. Nichols has been a member of the Post for 18 years and commander for 6. He said Southampton's Post has never had a bar like East Hampton and Northampton, both of which have closed. Instead, he said, members used to meet in the town hall, now the police station, and now meet in the current town hall when needed. Nichols said, as time moves on, one of the hardest parts is seeing friends pass away. Last year, the Post lost one of its dearest members, last year, Ted Hendricks, who was 79. Nichols said it is people like Hendricks who have helped steward the Post and sustained its involvement in the community. Now we move to Amherst. School demo raises air quality concerns. Crews using spray to tamp down the dust. By Scott Merzbach, staff writer, Amherst. Dust and debris associated with the ongoing demolition of the former Fort River School is raising concerns about the air quality at the neighboring Amethyst Brook School and its outdoor spaces. District 1 Counselor Kathy Schoen, who chairs the Elementary School Building Committee, told the town council last week that the crews are ensuring work is being done to minimize these impacts. One of the issues that has come up, and the team is addressing it, is, are there particulates in the air that are coming down on the playground area for children, Schoen said. Even as the crews water down the project site, Schoen said families are being notified about what is happening. Still, Schoen said she has had questions about whether children should be wearing masks when at the school. District 1 Counselor Jill Brevik said despite the use of water, there could be inexpensive solutions that could be done quickly and better shield the playground. The spray is working to tamp down the dust, but when there's wind, it kicks back, Brevik said. Brevik said children are reporting being slimy at certain times. School officials are notifying families about the issue. At this week's Amherst School Committee meeting, member Bridget Hines said how the mist from the demolition is avoiding children while they are on the playground. Superintendent Herman said she has no information about any impacts. I haven't had any reports about it affecting students, Herman said. Staying in Amherst, library expansion delayed by 2 months. Setback related to change order, public reopening now slated for July 2027. By Scott Merzbach, staff writer, Amherst. Change orders related to work on the expanded and renovated Jones Library is pushing back substantial completion of the $46.1 million project by nearly 2 months, with the public reopening of the 43 Amity Street building likely around July 1st, 2027. The delay for when a certificate of occupancy would be issued was announced September 14 to the Jones Library Building Committee by Trey Logie of the Colliers International, the owner's project manager. While general contractor Fontaine Brothers Incorporated of Springfield has been targeting January 20th for substantial completion, meaning a certificate of occupancy could be received, substantial completion is now set for March 17th. Its contract with the town called for the 45 workday delay, not including weekends and holidays. Contractually, right now, that's where they are at, Logie said. With more change orders possible as the project continues to move along, Logie said he will try to see what can be done to gain time rather than facing further delays. If that schedule for substantial completion holds, library staff and a moving company would be able to begin getting furnishings and materials into the enlarged 63,000 square foot building on May 1st. Library Director Sharon Sherry said she anticipates the need for at least 6 weeks for her staff to get settled and oriented before resuming services to the public. Sherry described the amount of work for her team as being a bit of a beast between the new furniture and getting all the books back on the shelves. The exact date of the library reopens is subject to change. In July, if July 1st, 2027 is the opening date, that would be exactly 2 years after mobilization began on the project. The May 1st, 2027 move-in date is good for the library in being able to get out from the temporary location in the Slabody building at 101 University Drive, giving sufficient time to have that space vacated by May 31st. Despite the delay, Logie said the contractor is making great progress with 2 to 3 weeks of masonry left before that is complete, and workers are well underway with window installation in the new building. A small retaining wall that separates the library from the neighboring building, the backside of the Drake Performance Venue, is complete. Inside the new existing space, drywall is going up throughout, and stairwells are being built, including one that will take patrons by the roof and windows of the original 1928 portion of the building. Austin Serrett, president of the trustees, said this staircase will be magnificent for people to get a close-up look at the nearby century-old part of the building. Next, we go to West Hampton. Judge weighs appeal on motocross event by Sam Ferland, staff writer, West Hampton. Aaron Bauer has filed an appeal against the town of West Hampton and Hampshire Supreme Court for rejecting his proposal to host a one-day motocross race event in town. Bauer of Southampton filed the appeal in court earlier this year after his permit proposal to host the race on land he owns in the woods on Main Street in West Hampton was rejected at the board's February 5th meeting. However, the complaint may be tossed by Judge Jeffrey Trapani due to a procedural error by Bauer, who failed to notify the town clerk in writing that he had filed an appeal within 20 days of the planning board decision, a requirement under state law. Bauer and West Hampton legal counsel Abigail Schuyler of KP Law in Boston appeared in Superior Court Thursday under a motion by Schuyler to dismiss the appeal since Bauer did not meet the time frame. Bauer argued that right after the planning board made its decision on February 5, he talked to town coordinator Douglas Finn, telling him that he would be filing an appeal. I would say that notifying the town coordinator of an incident to file before the decision had even been filed with the town clerk is not sufficient, Schuyler said. Schuyler also said that language at the bottom of the planning board's decision says an appeal must be filed with the town clerk within 20 days. Trapani did not make a decision and took the matter under review, but did note in court that Bauer telling Finn of his intent to appeal is likely not sufficient notification. You might have told them your intent, but I'm not sure telling Mr. Finn would be sufficient, Trapani said. Trapani continued, I think it would be a stretch of the law to tell somebody that you plan to do something without having actually done it. That makes it a slippery slope. Bauer argued that it was his understanding that Finn would have notified the clerk after their conversation. Court documents show that it is not until May 5th that the town clerk received a summons to court. The planning board rejected Bauer's permit proposal because the town's zoning bylaws prohibit a commercial use event, which the motocross event was classified as by the town, to occur in a watershed protection district. The district encompasses most of the woods where the race was planned. As for Bauer's complaint, it claims that the planning board's decision was an overreach of its power and that the board should have received guidance from a building inspector and the Conservation Commission. It also claims that the map used to identify the watershed protection district was incorrect. There is one obituary today. Alan Tuznick, Sr., East Hampton, passed at age 57 on Friday, September 18th, 2026. A full obituary will be published in an upcoming edition of the Daily Hampshire Gazette. The Graham Funeral Home and Cremation Services of East Hampton has honorably and proudly been entrusted with Alan's care and services. And some national news. Trade war further taxes small businesses. Costs rise during Iran war. By Mike Anderson, AP Business Writer. A trade war between the United States and Canada is making it more difficult and expensive for small businesses in the economically entwined countries to operate, according to business owners caught in the crossfire. Canada imposed reciprocal tariffs on about $20 billion worth of U.S. goods last week after President Donald Trump placed import taxes on Canadian goods worth the same amount. In response to Canada's action, Trump said the U.S. also would ban imports of wine, whiskey, selected motorcycles, and the dairy ingredients whey from Canada. The tariffs so far involve about 5.5% of the neighboring nation's bilateral trade in goods. Analysts say the overall economic impact, therefore, will be muted. But small business owners who depend on cross-border sales say a tax of up to 50% on their products will create by the conflict have an outsized effect on them, especially when higher energy costs stemming from the Iran war are eroding their balance sheets. The owners of four small businesses, two in the U.S. and two in Canada, spoke with the Associated Press about the ways the trade war is affecting their companies. A Vermont cheesemaker sees a trade war with a close ally hurting its business. At Jasper Hill Farm, an artisan cheesemaker in Greensboro, Vermont, co-founder Matteo Keller said Trump's opening salvo produced an immediate effect, canceled holiday orders from wholesale customers in Canada, whose border is only about 40 miles away. Cheese wasn't among the products made subject to new U.S. tariffs last month. Keller suspects his hopes for expanding business in Canada are stalling because residents there resent the way President and members of his cabinet treat their country, a longtime ally. The backlash on the market side is actually what affects us the most, Keller said. It's the rhetoric that has inspired a boycott. Trump has needled Americans North neighbor repeatedly since he returned to the White House. First, it was comments last year about wanting to absorb Canada as the 51st state. After trade negotiations broke down in August, he taunted Prime Minister Mark Carney and signed an executive order to change the name of Lake Ontario to Lake America. The lost sales and higher prices for materials and equipment that Keller buys from Canada are tough to swallow when the war with Iran has made fuel for Jasper Hill's farm trucks and machinery more expensive too, he said. Some of his suppliers and distributors are adding surcharges to cover their cost, he said. It's like death by a thousand cuts, because between the rising cost of energy and the tariffs and the inflationary pressure on the input across almost every aspect of our business, from the farming side all the way through the finished goods, it's just being ratcheted up, Keller said. A Vancouver Island company that serves craft distillers expects cost-prohibitive duties to put off U.S. clients. Revival Stillworks makes equipment for distilling liquor like vodka, agave, and whiskey, and helps design spaces for producing craft spirits from the company's base on Vancouver Island, less than 20 miles from Washington State's San Juan Island. Until last month, the equipment could enter the United States tariff-free under the United States-Mexico-Canadian Agreement, a trade pact Trump negotiated during his first presidency. Now the company's stills, fermenters, and other products incur a 50% tax for crossing the border, co-founder Darcy Lane said. The customer charges are considerable because the equipment costs $250,000 to $2 million, Lane said. We've got millions of dollars worth of orders that are supposed to be happening over the next 4 to 6 months, and then all of a sudden this happens again, he said, recalling how U.S. customers called off the project last year when Trump threatened to put tariffs on some of Canada's products. Clients in the U.S. make up about half of Revival Steelworks' business. With rising oil prices during the war driving up the shipping costs, many already were evaluating whether they should move forward with projects that involved imported equipment, Lane said. He and his partner are looking into the kinds of work. Since they employ engineers, welders, and fabricators, their business could service the local marine industry, Lane said. Hopefully, cooler heads prevail and everything works out, and we can continue along as business as normal, he said. But if not, we have to put a contingency plan in place anyway. A Nashville producer of guitar amplifier devices detects a chilling effect on sales to Canadian musicians. Cassandra Soto is co-owner and CEO of AmpRx, a company in Nashville, Tennessee, that manufactures devices for musicians and recording studios to measure and adjust the voltage moving from a power outlet into a guitar amplifier. Like Keller, Soto thinks the U.S.-Canada trade war is having a chilling effect. Although the majority of her company's sales are within the United States, Soto counts musicians around the world as customers. The new U.S. tariffs do not apply to her best-selling products, a power adapter priced at $400 to $1,400, but demand from Canada customers has fallen off anyway, she said. Soto said she isn't sure if customers are worried about unexpected import charges or if the stumbling block is just optics in the United States and how the country is perceived in Canada at the moment. A small business, any piece of the puzzle that gets taken away from us, significant, Soto said. There's just as many guitar players in Canada as there are in the United States, and I'm currently only able to get to a tiny percentage of them because of all this. She feels like trade policies are hampering AmpRx's growth at a time when fighting in the Middle East has brought unexpected expenses. Shipping costs for imported components are 2 to 3 times what they were before the war, Soto said. At times, this aspect of the global situation acts as a silent killer for small to medium businesses, she said. Just as you figure out how to manage the increase from the tariffs, you get the second punch to the gut with the shipping estimate. A British Columbia beekeeper fears the future of Canada's honey industry. A new tariff on Canadian honey that the U.S. started charging in August came as a blow to beekeepers like Peter Avram, CEO of a family-owned workers' bee honey company in Rosedale, British Columbia. The U.S. was the market for about 60% of the Canadian honey export volume, he said. The reciprocal 50% tariff that Carney's government slapped on American-made honey does nothing to help because an influx from India and China of fake honey diluted with rice syrup has created pricing pressures on both sides of the border, said Avram, who began beekeeping more than 50 years ago. Most of what Canada is now tariffing is not American honey, he said. It is other countries' honey carrying American paperwork. Most Canadian beekeepers will likely try to increase their domestic sales, which could flood the market with honey and further depress prices, Arwam said. The industry was in a precious state before tariffs, Arwam said. If this tariff stays in place for long, it will put a large number of commercial beekeepers out of business. Cut it slightly short because of a commitment. I'll read again, and thank you for listening.
1: Hi, I'm Linda. I'll be reading an article from Real Simple, January-February 2024 issue. Pets, warm fuzzies, a no-fail mood booster, that little fur ball curled up at your feet right now, by Juno DeMello. There's no denying that the unconditional love from my four-legged friend makes us happy. We're all pretty much aligned on that. Almost 90% of dog and cat owners said their pets have a positive impact on their mental health, according to a recent poll by the American Psychiatric Association. I'm an absolute believer that my life has been made richer through my experience with animals, says Hal Herzog, PhD, professor emeritus of psychology at Western Carolina University, who studies animal behavior. Herzog adds that while we can be sure our pets brighten our days, he and his colleagues are still studying the science behind how they do it. Sticking with the theme of this issue, we looked into the available research and broke down some ways our animals make us feel better. Note, to help maximize these benefits, experts advise squeezing in as much together time as you can. It's not just having a pet that matters, it's the quality of the relationship, says Megan Mueller, PhD, who leads the Pets and Well-Being Lab at Tufts University. A colleague of mine is fond of saying that having a pet is like having a bike. If it's sitting in the garage collecting dust, it's not doing much good. They boost feel-good hormones. Rough day? Numerous studies find that when you love on a furry creature, your levels of the stress hormone, cortisol, can go down, and your levels of the happy hormone, oxytocin, which makes you feel calm and safe and helps lower your blood pressure, can go up. In a study in the journal Science, people who spend at least 2 minutes gazing into their canines' eyes experienced a 300% rise in oxytocin levels. What's more, scientists suspect that the relationship is mutually beneficial, particularly for dogs. In that same study, the lucky pups who got the eye contact experienced a 130% jump in their oxytocin levels. They provide companionship. Your dog really can be like a BFF. Many of the benefits we get from the people in our social support network, having someone to talk to, focus our attention on, and exercise with, for example, we can also get from our pets, says Alan Beck, DSC, director of the Center for the Human-Animal Bond at Purdue University's College of Veterinary Medicine. He adds that pets have the power to decrease loneliness. They're also great listeners. In a 2021 study in Frontiers in Psychiatry, 80% of people said their dogs helped them get through tough times, and 69% admitted to telling their dogs secrets no one else knew. Of course, pets can't give advice, but don't you tend to feel better after unburdening yourself? They make us more social. If you've ever been to Corgi Meetup or traded cat-sitting duties with a neighbor, you know that pets can bring people together. You're significantly more likely to talk to people on the street when you're walking your dog, Herzog says, and chatting up a fellow cat lover or someone at the dog park fulfills a basic human need to connect with others and increases what experts at Harvard Business School call your relational diversity. The amount of time you spend talking to different types of people, a 2022 study

0: 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The material being read is the copyright property of the publications being read. Access to this program is solely for persons who cannot read the original printed version due to a visual impairment or other disability. By continuing to listen, you confirm that you have such a condition.
1: Do it and dole out those belly rubs.
2: Hi, I'm Lindsay Sabadosa, State Representative for the 1st Hampshire District. 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
3: 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Today I'll be reading from the Greenfield Recorder. Starting with a look at the week's weather, today a blend of sun and clouds, a high of 67. Tonight, clear early, then increasing clouds with a low of 46. Tuesday, clouds and sunshine, 65 and 42. Wednesday, some sun and then turning cloudy, high of 65, low of 39. Thursday, rain and drizzle possible, 65 and 45 your temperatures. Friday, partly sunny, 67 and 52. And Saturday, a blanket of clouds, 67 for a high, 51 for a low. And now turning to the front page of the Greenfield Recorder. Mudball legislation on a roll. Push for designation as state sedimentary structure makes key progress. The Jurassic armored mudball could soon have something in common with Plymouth Rock, the black-capped chickadee, and the Boston cream pie, an official state symbol designation granted by Beacon Hill. This unique prehistoric sedimentary structure, discovered by Greenfield Community College Professor Emeritus Richard Little, is one step closer to joining a list of various state symbols after the House of Representatives passed H-3438, an act establishing the official sedimentary structure of the Commonwealth in August. The legislation was sent along to the Senate, where it now waits in the Senate Committee on Rules. This is a big move for Little, the 82-year-old geologist, as this is the furthest he's made it in the legislative process to designate the Jurassic armored mudball as a state symbol. Little's effort began in 2020 in coordination with State Representative Susanna Whipps, an independent from Athol, the lead sponsor for the House bill, and State Senator Joe Comerford, Democrat of Northampton, who handled the companion bill in the Senate S-2115. I really thought it was going to have trouble getting through the House, Little said. Jurassic armored mudballs, consisting of dark lithified shale surrounded by pebbles, were first discovered by Little in 1970 within the Jurassic sandstone cable anchors of a now dismantled suspension bridge over the Connecticut River between Turner's Falls and Gill. His research revealed that the mudballs formed around 200 million years ago after chunks of sticky mud eroded and rolled into a stream bed, picking up pebbles before being covered by stream deposits. He documented the mudballs in the Journal of Geology in 1982. If the Jurassic armored mudball becomes the state sedimentary structure, it would join other prehistoric state-designated symbols from western Massachusetts, including the Dokosaurus holiokensis, meaning the swift-footed lizard of Holyoke, that was given the Massachusetts State Dinosaur designation in 2022, and dinosaur tracks from Granby that were designated as the state fossil or fossil emblem in 1980. As an information sheet on the official Jurassic Armored Mudballs website points out, these two state symbols were found within the same geologic layers as the mudball. In 2024, the legislation fell flat after not making it through the Joint Committee due to a lack of support from the House, and it was referred for a study order, thus putting it in the wastebasket for that season. Little explained that the legislation was refiled, making it through his joint committee and a third reading by the House before being approved and sent to the Senate. Since the House legislation passed, Little said he's had conversations with Senate Committee on Rules Chair Joan Lovely, who represents the 2nd Essex District. He said there was an air of positivity around this legislation passing the Senate. However, with other pressing legislative matters now that the formal legislative session is closed as of July 31st, Little worries that the bill will fizzle out and you'll have to do another 2 years of work to push for designation. But I'm still fairly confident that it will make it

because I've had positive conversations with the chair of the Rules Committee, Little said. And if anyone wants to contact her, this is a really good thing to do. Whips described Little as a force for the way he's spent the last few years continuing his advocacy for state recognition of the Jurassic Armored Mudballs, which she called the jewel in Franklin County's crown. Little and supporters of the legislation highlighted a few important points as to why the Mudballs should be recognized among other iconic Massachusetts symbols. What makes the Mudballs so unique in Franklin County are the ease of access to see these Jurassic Age structures, Little pointed out. At GCC, there are Mudballs on display for the public, and in Turner's Falls, people can see Mudballs in the courtyard of the Great Falls Discovery Center. In Gill, one of the sandstone bridge abutments where Little first discovered the Mudballs still exists in the Riverside neighborhood. In addition, the rarity and condition of these lithified armored Mudballs is another boon for why they should be recognized. Mudballs can be found across the world, but lithified Mudballs are far rarer to find anywhere else but here. The preservation of these structures provides deeper insight into what unique geology the state has, Massachusetts State Geologist Brian Yellen explained. The state designation could highlight the uniqueness of the ground below our feet. Yellen pointed out how the Mudball is a sedimentary clue of the climate during the prehistoric age, when dinosaurs roamed in an environment similar to what is found within the Indus River Valley in Pakistan today. In the Connecticut River Valley, Yellen pointed to the accessibility of this geology, whether it's in the form of the Jurassic armored mudballs or dinosaur footprints. I've been delighted to follow Richard's lead in advocating for this at the state level, not just because the armored mudballs cool, but because any effort that can raise people's geologic and earth literacy, I think, is ultimately good for the state, Yellen said. Fred Venn, director of education at the Benesky Museum of Natural History at Amherst College, agrees that a state designation for the Jurassic armored mudball would keep earth sciences a relevant education topic locally. On top of expanding education, Ben also sees the proposed designation as a way to preserve the Jurassic armored mudball in the local geographic record, providing an opportunity for learning that delves into how local geology has changed and developed over millions of years. That learning can be linked directly to an existing structure. Having a real strong understanding of Earth's system and how they interrelate is critical, and you need things that link you to that, Ben said. Armored mudballs are one of those things that links you concretely to an understanding of the geologic past. Little has found his experience in making his case to the state and educating people about mudballs to be rewarding. He mentioned some of his lobbying techniques include handing out educational materials to lawmakers with a Ferrero Rocher on the side, as this chocolate candy is an effective visualization for a Jurassic armored mudball. I'm very excited and very proud to be part of this process, Little said. Just hope it goes through this last step so we can have success. Little urges those who are interested in supporting the legislation to email the chair and vice chair of the Senate Committee on Rules, along with other legislators both in and outside the Connecticut River Valley, indicating support for S2115. More information about this advocacy is available at armoredmudballs.rocks. Leveraging the power of words, Mass Humanities brings Frederick Douglass's message to Greenfield inmates. In 1852, Frederick Douglass took the stand at Corinthian Hall in Rochester, New York, to give the keynote speech at the city's Independence Day celebrations. Now, 174 years later, his words and reflections from What to the Slave is the 4th of July still have an impact. Incarcerated individuals and staff at the Franklin County Jail and House of Corrections were joined by representatives from Mass Humanities, a nonprofit supporting programs and resources that promote civic education and discourse, earlier this month for an abridged reading of Douglass's speech and a reflection on how his messages still hold meaning today. Frederick Douglass is still so important to who we are, said Lisa Riley, owner of the Northampton-based XVI Media, which worked with Mass Humanities and the Sheriff's Office to organize the reading. Interim Sheriff Lori Streeter said correctional facilities are places where conversations about accountability and justice matter.
and where people can learn about historical injustices and how they relate to today's events. She hoped having staff and inmates read the speech together would help them understand how history impacts their lives. Frederick Douglass knew the power of words, Streeter added. Douglass was an abolitionist, orator, and writer who was born into slavery in 1818. He escaped slavery in Maryland in 1838 and joined the abolitionist movement in Massachusetts and New York. When he did this speech, the Fugitive Slave Act was very active and very real. At any point, he could have been snatched off the podium and be returned to slavery, said Latoya Bosworth, a program officer with Mass Humanities. He still told his story. Bosworth said Douglass taught himself to read and write, and went on to write autobiographies telling the story of what it was like to be an enslaved person in America. In What to the Slave is the Fourth of July, Douglass calls out the hypocrisy of a nation celebrating its independence and freedom while continuing to enslave millions. Slavery would continue to be legal in America until 1865, when the 13th Amendment was ratified. The blessing in which you this day rejoice are not enjoyed in common. The rich inheritance of justice, liberty, prosperity, and independence bequeathed by your fathers is shared by you, not me. The sunlight that brought life and healing to you has brought stripes and death to me, Douglass wrote. This 4th of July is yours, not mine. You may rejoice. I must mourn. Fellow citizens, above your tumultuous joy, I hear the mournful wail of millions, whose chains, heavy and grievous yesterday, are today rendered more intolerable by the jubilee shouts that reach them. Bosworth called Douglass both a national hero and a Massachusetts hero for his efforts to tell his story, and she hopes he serves as an inspiration to others. You have a story, and your story is important, Bosworth told the small crowd of inmates who gathered in the yard for the reading. Bosworth invited inmates and staff to speak on what the reading meant to them and what they would say if they could talk to Douglass. They said they would thank Douglass for his efforts and that while the world has changed a lot, much remains the same in 2026. Hypocrisy continues, they said, largely through systemic classism and continued bigotry. Several inmates said that while they had heard of Douglass before, they did not have a thorough understanding of who he was and what he did. After learning more, they found his story inspiring. I'm in awe of people with that kind of intelligence, Jennifer Avalis, director of education at the sheriff's office, said of Douglass. He found the courage to come from that background where he was told he was nothing. It's often the people who suffer the worst oppressions who become our teachers. Riley, who recorded the readings for her podcast, The Hustler Files, said that by hearing inmates' stories, people can learn about what factors and influences led them to make the decisions they made that resulted in their incarceration, and further work that could help prevent incarceration in the future. It's only through hearing your stories, Riley said, that we can address the factors that impacted you. Whips seeks re-election to House seat. State Representative Susanna Whips is seeking another term representing the 2nd Franklin District and will appear on the November 3rd general election ballot as an unenrolled candidate. Whips, a 7th-generation Athol resident, has served in the Massachusetts House since 2015. Before joining the legislature, she served 9 years on the Athol Select Board. She is also co-owner of the family business Whips Incorporated. Whips said she's seeking another term because she loves the work and feels she's been successful in representing the area. I look at my constituents as if they're my neighbors, she said. It's really important that local people have a local voice in Boston and kind of conduit between themselves and state agencies. Whip said remaining unenrolled is important to how she approaches her work as a state representative. Puts me in a unique position that I don't have to toe any party line, that I can put people above politics, she said. Whip said some of the work she's most proud of include her involvement with a statewide task force on child sexual abuse prevention and efforts to address food insecurity through the Healthy Incentives Program. She has worked on HIP since 2015 with a focus on helping residents access fresh local food while supporting local farmers. She also highlighted housing projects she's worked on over multiple legislative sessions that are now moving forward. Those include the redevelopment of the former River Bend
and Ellen Bigelow schools in Athol into housing for seniors and families, as well as a veterans housing project in Winchendon. Whip said housing affordability continues to be one of the biggest concerns she hears about from her constituents. A lot of seniors want to age in place, she said. They have their church friends, they have their relationships that they built, but they're in a home that they've raised their family in, and it might be too much home for an empty nester. Whip said she wants to continue increasing opportunities for safe, affordable, and accessible senior housing, which could open up existing homes for younger residents. She said more workforce-level housing is needed to help younger people stay in the region. Whip's also pointed to the need for more primary care doctors locally. She said there have been discussions about how to attract medical professionals to establish practices and make the area their home. Rising costs are another issue that is top of mind for WIPs, particularly health insurance expenses that are straining municipal and school budgets and affecting business owners. WIP said one of her priorities in the next term would be advocating for the needs of the Second Franklin District at the state level. The Commonwealth sometimes, I think, fails to recognize the contribution that this part of the state makes to the entire state, she said. Whips pointed to the Quabbin Reservoir, local farms, and land stewardship as examples. She said she and other Western Massachusetts lawmakers have a responsibility to make sure those contributions are understood in Boston. The representative said she's grateful for the support she's received from voters. I'm just honored every time somebody checks my name on a ballot, she said. It's the greatest honor that people trust me with that. It's the honor of my lifetime. Rate hike reflects new world of sticky inflation and faster growth. President Donald Trump has renewed his attacks on the Federal Reserve after it hiked its benchmark interest rates Wednesday, but the Fed matters less than broader economic trends when it comes to longer-term borrowing, as economists say. The economy is growing steadily despite being hit with repeated shocks and may even be accelerating, while inflation remains stubbornly high. And big tech firms are borrowing huge amounts of cash to plow into data center construction, while the federal government is still running large yearly budget deficits. All these trends point to higher interest rates regardless of what the Fed does, analysts say. As a result, the low interest rate, low inflation world that lasted for nearly 15 years after the Great Recession is over, and a higher priced, higher rate world is taking its place. Mortgage rates fell into the 3% range in the 2010s, and even lower during COVID-19, but such deals are long gone. The average 30-year mortgage rate reached 6.95% last week, the highest in more than a year and a half. Bro Jusilas, chief economist at RSM, a tax consulting firm, said that a big reason for the change is the shift from the pre-pandemic economy, in which consumer and business demand was weak, to the current economy, in which healthy consumer and business spending is colliding with supply shocks and bottlenecks. In addition to higher oil and gas prices because of the Iran war, the AI build-out has struggled with an insufficient supply of computer chips, electronic equipment, and workers to put it all together. We've undergone a structural transformation of the economy, Brusilas said. Presumed change in inflation and interest rates is the outcome. Companies and government are competing for bonds. The shift, in many ways, returns the economy to where it was before the financial crisis in December 2007 that lasted through June 2009. But even after the downturn ended, consumer and business spending remained weak. Millions of Americans in the 2010s focused on paying down outsized mortgages and credit card debt instead. Businesses saw few investment opportunities, and many big tech firms such as Alphabet's Google and Meta's Facebook piled up cash. Now those companies are using those stockpiles to build out AI data centers and are borrowing money to do so. And American consumers, despite surveys finding they are pessimistic about the economy, are still spending at a healthy pace. A recent report showed that retail sales picked up last month. That led economists at Bank of America to forecast growth will reach a healthy 3% at an annual rate in the July to September quarter. Federal Reserve Chairman Kevin Warsh highlighted the shift in a speech at the central bank's annual conference in Jackson Hole, Wyoming last month. After 2008, it was a widely held view that an excess of capital would sit on the sidelines for a long, long time because there just wasn't
be enough compelling investment opportunities, Warsh said. All the good stuff had been invented, so growth would be low and slow. Well, times sure have changed, he continued. Ever-expanding pools of capital are pouring into AI-related infrastructure of all sorts. Additional spending and investment has contributed to higher long-term interest rates on government bonds that are competing for lenders. The yield on the 10-year Treasury bond topped 5% this year for the first time since 2023, even before the Fed raised its benchmark short-term rate on Wednesday. At the same time, political polling and consumer sentiment surveys continue to find that many Americans are struggling to keep up with rising prices, and affordability remains a top concern heading into the midterm elections. Even as the economy expands, inflation has outpaced the annual growth in average wages for the past 5 months. Brusuelis said the U.S. economy's expansion is imbalanced with growth entirely dependent on the AI buildout and strong spending by wealthier consumers who have benefited from rising stock prices driven by hopes that AI will lift profits. After the Fed lifted its rate to 3.9% Wednesday, Trump said on Truth Social the U.S. rate should be 1% instead. Yet many of Trump's policies have contributed to higher borrowing costs, in particular the Iran war that has driven up gas prices. When inflation persists, investors demand higher interest rates on longer-term treasury bonds, such as the 10-year, which strongly influences mortgage rates. The president can say he wants interest rates lower all he wants, and yet he continues to push the button on all the policies that raise rates, said Elizabeth Pancotti, vice president of policy, advocacy, and research at the Progressive Groundwork Collaborative. Trump to roll out the red carpet for China's Xi. President changes tune on China over the years. When President Donald Trump first ran for office, he called out China as a menace to the U.S. economy, saying it had gutted America's factories and eroded the middle class. That tough talk helped Trump get to the White House a decade ago, but since then he increasingly speaks in glowing terms about Chinese President Xi. The geopolitical rival Trump will fete on Thursday with a state dinner. He's a great gentleman. We get along great, Trump said this month. We have a very good trading relationship. And you know, they're a competitor and all that, but we have a very good relationship with President Xi. On issue after issue, the Republican president has given Xi a pass. Trump shrugged off reports that China had provided Iran with satellite imagery, saying, I think he's behaved reasonably well. After accusing Beijing of accessing U.S. voter files back in 2020, Trump indicated he was hesitant to retaliate. I think China is maybe a little bit different today than it was then. Trump's magnanimity comes as China and the United States are in a contest for global leadership, with some of America's traditional allies rethinking their strategy. China has expanded its dominance in manufacturing and pushed into new technologies such as artificial intelligence and electric vehicles that create risk for the economies of the U.S., Germany, Italy, France, South Korea, and Japan, among others. Unable to change Chinese behavior, Trump has resorted to hospitality. He traveled to Beijing in May, and the two leaders could meet again two more times this year at international summits. Trump has readied a helipad on the White House South Lawn before Xi's arrival and has lamented that his ballroom will not be ready to host the Chinese leader. Trump has insisted that the U.S. is comfortably ahead of China, but his efforts last year to confront China with a mounting set of tariffs backfired. China holds a relative monopoly on the rare earths used in electronics and deployed that to help force a trade armistice with Trump. Trump has dramatically shifted his approach to China because his initial attempt to use super high tariffs and export restrictions was unsuccessful, said Michael Korvig, a senior advisor at the International Crisis Group. Xi and Trump got into a contest of leverage and Xi came out on top. Meanwhile, Trump has largely undermined the economic and national security alliances that could previously apply pressure on China, said Kovrig, a former Canadian diplomat who was detained by China during Trump's first term. Trump has mocked French President Emmanuel Macron in speeches. He has run hot and cold on NATO after several of its members did not fully support his choice to start a war with Iran.
Trump has launched a potentially brutal trade fight with Canada, a long-term ally, and he is trolled as becoming the 51st American state. He's executing Xi's wedge tactics for him, and along the way helping Xi to tell a story about China as the more stable and responsible power, Kovrig said. It's led to a wave of Western leaders visiting Beijing and seeking to stabilize and improve their relationships with Xi so they can focus more on dealing with problems Trump is causing them. Trump can point to some symbolic wins from having a pleasant relationship with Xi. Well, Xi met three times on the sidelines of international summits with Democratic President Joe Biden. Trump will have achieved a pair of reciprocal state visits and a sign that the leaders of the world's two largest economies feel comfortable speaking to each other. The trade imbalance with China in goods has declined relative to the same period in 2025, according to Census Bureau figures, though the administration has noted that China appears to be routing more goods through other nations, such as Vietnam, to minimize the tariffs. Trump continued, tariffs on China have not curbed its manufacturing sector. China has found new markets and boxed out competition from other industrialized countries. China is exporting more of its goods to the rest of the world with a $1.2 trillion global trade surplus last year, as its low-priced EVs undercut the auto sectors in Germany, Japan, and South Korea. Both China and the U.S. are using their trade truce to retrench. China is building up its military and AI capability despite limited access to advanced computer chips. The Trump administration has pursued partnerships to develop rare earths. Trump is also banking on America going full throttle on AI development despite voter resistance to data centers and recent alarming safety warnings from the leading AI companies. He said this week on social media that anyone slowing down AI development was helping China because the technology will be the greatest economic development engine in history, bigger than oil, gold, diamonds, or even the internet. But China has also been accused of having its AI companies train on U.S. models, a problem for Trump and the economy if AI is the key to global dominance. Still, Attorney General Todd Blanche told reporters at the White House last week that it's unfair to just label China as a country as being a bad actor on AI. Asked if Trump would bring up the issue with Xi, Blanche said those two presidents have a great relationship. They get along. They make deals together. Usually, state visits come with deliverables on policy or trade. It's not yet clear what Thursday's visit will bring, and it's possible that the main deliverable will be the relationship itself rather than clear and measurable goals, said Evan Medeiros, a professor at Georgetown University. That means the U.S. might not be positioning itself to compete against China as it should be, said Medeiros, a former National Security Council director on China for the Obama White House. They have this idiosyncratic president who believes in personal relationships and just wants to get along with Xi Jinping for the optics of getting along with him, Medeiros said. The problem is that this idiosyncratic approach is coming at precisely the time when we really need to be amping up all dimensions of our competition. Resource Fair connects residents with 30-plus groups. The fourth annual West County Community Resource Fair saw an abundance of local organizations gather in the Mohawk Trail Regional School Gymnasium on Thursday for an afternoon of conversations and making connections. The event, organized by the nonprofit Mary Lyon Foundation, allowed attendees to connect directly with service providers offering assistance related to food access, health care, education, employment, senior services, and other needs. On Thursday, residents made their way around the tables and spoke with representatives from organizations such as Coleraine Food for All, the Community Health Center of Franklin County, and the Mohawk Trail and Hallamont Regional School Districts. One of the organizations was LifePath, a Greenfield-based nonprofit that serves people with disabilities, the elderly, and their caregivers in western and central Massachusetts. Martha Maloney, who works with the nonprofit's money management program, said events like the West County Community Resource Fair allow LifePath to connect with residents. One of the things that we do with our outreach here is that we let families know what we can provide to different members of the family, Maloney said. Somebody might have a grandmother that needs a little bit of help paying bills,
And sometimes younger generations don't know about that, so we're here to offer up information that we have. In addition to connecting with residents of Franklin County, Maloney said that another goal of LifePath was to connect with representatives from fellow organizations that are also offering services. I talked to somebody at the Brick House Community Resource Center, and to know that they're still doing the good work that they're doing, it kind of gives us all a lift, Maloney said, referencing a Turner's Falls-based organization. It wasn't just social service nonprofits that were in attendance at the resource fair, as Big Y Pharmacy and the Franklin Regional Council of Governments led a vaccine clinic that gave out flu shots and COVID-19 boosters to those who registered. Other FERCOG representation included regional public health nurse Meg Ryan, who stood with a mannequin referred to as No Tick Nick, offering residents who passed by informational cards about the appearance of different ticks that can be found in Franklin County and how to protect themselves from tick bites. FERCOG Community Health Improvement Plan, or CHIP, coordinator Jen Audley was also in attendance, asking resource fair attendees to fill out the Community Health Equity Survey. It's a statewide survey that's open until the middle of November, Audley explained. It's really important for us to get as many people in our region to fill out as form as possible, because this is one of the main ways that the state learns about people's health needs. Representatives from the Food Bank of Western Massachusetts viewed the West County Community Resource Fair as a chance to hear the needs of Franklin County residents. Many food pantries and meal sites in Franklin County are food bank members, meaning the majority of their food comes from the food bank. Kate Poussaint-Scarborough, a support coordinator with the Food Bank of Western Massachusetts, "We like to come here to connect with the community, to hear what's going on." Well, the main goal of Thursday's event was to connect residents and families with the social service organizations. Activities for children, such as face painting, were available in the school library. Buckland resident Angela Schatz said her children were the driving force behind her attendance at the resource fair. "My children heard about it, and they were interested in the opportunities and resources for kids. There were free books, there's face painting, and a lot of educational material for kids," Schatz said. "Everyone's friendly, hopeful, and they're very good with children." Holly resident Lisa Johnson shared that this was the first time West County Community Resource Fair she's attended, and while she hadn't yet made the rounds to the different booths, learned about programs offered in the Hallamont Regional School District. Now news from the Regional Notebook. Comedy Night fundraiser aims to curb food insecurity. Help address food insecurity. Feed the Kids Project will host a Comedy Night fundraiser on Friday, October 16th at the Ludlow Country Club. The event will benefit organizations such as Square One, the Holyoke Weekend Backpack Program, Pioneer Valley Power Packs, the Franklin County Technical School Food Pantry, and Team No Kid Hungry, helping provide meals and food assistance to children across Western Massachusetts. "We know there are children in our communities who rely on these programs to help put food on the table," Frederick Kadushin, co-chair of Feed the Kids Project, said in a statement. "Comedy Night is a chance for people to enjoy a great evening while making a real difference in the lives of kids in our community. Organizers are inviting businesses and community members to support the fundraiser through sponsorships, raffle, and auction donations, or by attending the event. Sponsorship opportunities include a VIP package for 10 guests, website and social media recognition, reserved table packages for groups, and a corporate sponsorship package. Individual tickets are $45 and include dinner and the comedy show. The evening will feature entertainment from fundraising comedy shows, with doors opening at 6 p.m., dinner at 6:30, and the show beginning at 8. Every donated item, sponsorship, and ticket purchased helps support children who might otherwise go without, Kadushin said. "We're asking the community to help us spread the word and join us for a fun night that will have a lasting impact." For more information, visit feedthekidsgolf.com/category/comedy-night. Order of the Eastern Star members volunteer at Habitat for Humanity build sites. Nearly 50 members of the Massachusetts Order of the Eastern Star partnered with Habitat for Humanity for a multi-site team build day on Saturday, August 29th.
Order of the Eastern Star members, along with those from the International Order of the Rainbow for Girls, volunteered at four Habitat for Humanity project sites as part of a year-long effort to support Habitat for Humanity. The volunteer sites are as follows: Concord, Greater Lowell Habitat, Abington, South Shore Habitat, Ashland, Metro West, Greater Worcester Habitat, and Pelham, Franklin, Hampshire Habitat. The Order of the Eastern Star is a fraternal organization for both women and men. Each year, the Massachusetts Order of the Eastern Star elects a worthy Grand Matron, State President, and worthy Grand Patron, Co-President, who lead the organization statewide. One of their responsibilities is to choose a charity to support through fundraising and other efforts. This year, Ruth Jones, worthy Grand Matron, and R. Todd McDuffie, worthy Grand Patron, chose Habitat for Humanity, a cause close to both of them. Across the state, the Order of the Eastern Star members gathered early in the morning and with the Habitat site managers performed a variety of duties, from framing a house, mixing concrete, pouring pylons for a porch, framing an outside deck, painting inside and outside the homes, and organizing the job sites for the Habitat team. And five Franklin County students were named to HCC Dean's List. The following Franklin County students were named to the Dean's List at Holyoke Community College for the summer term: Jamie Lynn Chase of Buckland, Ella Mae Gadabani of Coleraine, Nicole Keir of Greenfield, Terry Nicole Lindsay of South Deerfield, and Brooklee Alexis Pierce of Waitley. Students placed on the Dean's List if their grade point average is 3.2 or higher. Comic Book Fans Unite! Ninth Western Massachusetts Comic Book Show is coming to the Franklin County Fairgrounds. The 177th Franklin County Fair has packed up for the year, meaning it will soon be time for the Western Massachusetts Comic Book Show to shuffle into the Wisdom Way Fairground. The event, which is gearing up for its ninth iteration, will make its second appearance inside Halberg Hall, the facility's grandstand building, from 10 a.m. to 4 p.m. on Saturday, September 26th. Until last year, nearly all of the shows had been held at the Hawks and Reed Performing Arts Center, and they typically attract 300 to 500 attendees. The show is the idea of Montague resident Kit Henry, who started as a comic book vendor in 2012 and noticed a lack of local shows after driving to ones across the Northeast. "And you know, it's been a rolling ball since," he said. "Last year's event was very good. People were very excited. Everything seemed to flow well." Henry mentioned guests seemed to enjoy the new single-level format that is available at the fairgrounds, as Hawks and Reed had multiple stories. He said thousands of dollars worth of art and comic books are sold at the shows. Henry started with two shows in 2019, and there were also two in 2022. No shows took place in 2020 due to the pandemic. "COVID kind of put a damper on events in general, not just comic book events," Henry said. The founder said this year's show will feature a sketch-off between two artists who will be given a random prompt. The event will also include another appearance by Rick Parker, the artist behind the former Beavis and Butthead comic book series published by Marvel Comics. Parker said he used to see Henry at various shows and was regularly invited to the Greenfield event, but he did not have a chance to attend until a few years ago. "I had a good time last year. I really did," he recalled. "First of all, it's really a small personal show where you can go and talk to any artist for an hour if you wanted to. I'm an old artist and I like to talk to younger artists. I can tell by the looks on their faces they seem to like what I have to say. Plus, it's a family-friendly show," Parker continued. "There's no one there that doesn't want to be there." Parker said he's been in the business for 50 years, having started at Marvel in 1976. He mentioned he lettered the record-breaking, best-selling 1990 Spider-Man 1 comic book that was written and illustrated by Todd McFarlane. Comic book lettering is the process of adding all text, dialogue, and sound effects to a page. Parker mentioned he will make the trip to Greenfield with his wife, Lisa Trusciani, who wrote 100 Barbie comic books for Marvel. Nishan Morgan, owner of His and Hers Comics at 40 Bank Row in Greenfield, will also be on hand. His business essentially started at the first Western Massachusetts comic book show. The industry was a hobby for him,
and he attended the event with a sign-up sheet to gauge the desire for a brick-and-mortar store in the city. It was a notebook, and there were three or four pages full of names and email addresses, he recalled. The store opened in 2020. We've been growing steadily at 20% to 25% every year, and this year is no exception, Morgan said. He said his favorite aspect of the show is bringing together local artists and writers. I mean, Western Massachusetts, Southern Vermont, New Hampshire has an abundance of comic book writers and creators, and we're able to bring them into one location, he said. It's more for the fan than the investor, even though there are investor-grade books there, and investors will come to it. But it's more of a fun show. Tickets are $7 a piece and are available at eventbrite.com/e/western-massachusetts-comic-book-show-tickets. Children age 12 and under are admitted for free with paid adult admission. And now news from the Montague and Gill notebook. Deadline looms for Montague soapbox race signups. The deadline to register for the September 27th Montague soapbox race is Tuesday, September 22nd. Soapbox cart building party was held at Nova Motorcycles on September 12th. Montague soapbox race committee members Scott Murphy, Tom Bullock, and Mick Muller, along with Nova Motorcycles co-owner Peter Chilton, assisted anyone looking to work on their carts. Four carts came out, readier to go down the Unity Park Hill in Turner's Falls. The 9th Annual Senior Expo is set for Tuesday. The Franklin County Sheriff's Office, Triad Program, and Charlene Manor Extended Care will host the 9th Annual Senior Expo on Tuesday, September 22nd from 10 a.m. to 2 p.m. at the Schuitzen Verein located at 55 Barton Cove Road. Attendees can enjoy a complimentary lunch while exploring more than 50 vendor booths featuring information, resources, and services designed to help older adults live safely and independently at home. And four vaccine clinics are coming to Turner's Falls. Valley Health Regional Collaborative and Walgreens invite residents to take part in a series of flu vaccine clinics next month. COVID-19 and pneumonia vaccines will also be available. On October 15th, from 10 a.m. to noon at the Gil Montague Senior Center, 62 5th Street, October 20th from 3 to 5 p.m., Town Hall Annex, 1 Avenue A. October 23rd, 10 a.m. to noon, Food City, 250 Avenue A. And October 28th from 3 to 5 p.m. at Sheffield Elementary School, 43 Crocker Avenue. Walk-ins are welcome. 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Kremlin asserts dominance in wartime election. The story from Russia. Russia's first wartime parliamentary election was due to end Sunday, virtually devoid of opposition to President Putin's policies and all, but certain to cement the Kremlin's dominance. The last day of the election came as Ukrainian forces fired more than 1,000 drones at Russia overnight, including hundreds that were launched toward Moscow. The vote began Friday, and authorities encouraged online balloting to boost turnout among its 111 million eligible voters. For the first time, the election included residents of four Ukrainian regions that Moscow illegally annexed after the war began, but still doesn't fully control. Voting is also taking place in Crimea, the Black Sea Peninsula that was illegally annexed by Russia in 2014. Authorities in Kyiv denounced the voting in the Russian-held areas as illegal and urged foreign governments not to recognize the result. The European Union on Friday called the action a blatant violation of international law. The Kremlin wants the parliamentary election, the first since the start of the full-scale invasion of Ukraine in 2022, to showcase popular support for the war and legitimize its action. It has sought to avoid political risk by stamping out any dissent. A massive state media campaign and tight control over the election in the absence of genuine opposition all but assure the Kremlin will keep tight control of Russian politics amid mounting economic costs
and increasing Ukrainian drone attacks deep inside the country. Voters cast two separate ballots, filling half of the Duma's 450 seats by selecting political parties listed on the ballot. The rest are contested in single-seat constituencies, with voters choosing individual candidates. Preliminary results are expected within hours of voting ending in the country's west. The main Kremlin party, United Russia, is widely expected to retain its overwhelming control of the lower house, the State Duma. Several smaller parties of the systemic opposition that vote in sync with Putin's views on all key issues are also expected to maintain their presence. Opposition sidelined as observers report violations. The liberal Yabloko party, the only registered political entity that dared to publicly criticize the war, was removed from the ballot last month by Russia's Supreme Court and only has a few dozen candidates in the single constituency races. Additionally, some anti-war politicians were imprisoned or forced to flee abroad ahead of the campaign. Yabloko and the Communist Party, which has criticized some aspects of government policy but carefully avoided any criticism of Putin, said many of their observers were turned away from polling stations. Russia didn't invite observers from the Organization for Security and Cooperation in Europe, with the Russian Foreign Ministry accusing the body of double standards for its criticism of Russia. OSCE Parliamentary Assembly President Per Joan Pons said that the decision was a breach of Russia's commitments as a member state of the organization. Yabloko reported that one of its observers lost consciousness while being arrested by police at a St. Petersburg polling station on Saturday after officials accused him of trying to disrupt the elections and called police. The parties reported violations, including sealed ballot boxes being opened, doors to polling stations not being secured overnight, and a refusal to issue paper ballots. The claims could not be independently verified. At one polling station in the Russian-held party of the Donetsk region, voters dropped their ballots in a box as an armed Russian soldier stood nearby and watched. Ella Pamphilova, head of Russia's Central Election Commission, said Sunday that the electronic voting system in Moscow was targeted by cyber attacks. She blamed one of the systemic parties, meaning one of those taking part in the vote, without specifying which one. Sotavision, an independent Russian news outlet, said Sunday that voters were reporting glitches in the electronic registry system at polling stations across Moscow. People were not issued paper ballots and instead were asked to vote via an electronic terminal, the outlet said on Telegram. And Ed Volkov, a close associate of the late Russian opposition leader Alexei Navalny, suggested the supposed breakdown of the system used to issue paper ballots in Moscow may have been deliberate, aiming to push voters toward electronic voting. Demand a paper ballot, he wrote on X on Sunday. Lines formed outside polling stations as many voters refused to vote electronically. Having urged supporters to spoil party-list ballots, Yabloko party leader Nikolai Rybakov cast a ballot in St. Petersburg on Sunday, covered in bright green writing, declared, "For freedom, for peace, and Yabloko." Russia's exile opposition, including the widow of Alexei Navalny, Yulia Navalnaya, called on anti-war Russians to cast their votes at noon on Sunday. Thousands of Russians living in Armenia took part in the vote, lining up outside the Russian embassy in the capital. Some of them joined the Noon for a Peaceful Russia anti-war demonstration, holding anti-war and anti-Putin posters. Mark Podberezin, a journalist, said members of the Election Commission in Yerevan made remarks that felt like outright intimidation. He said he'd heard comments along the lines of, "You'll have to return to Russia sooner or later. Keep that in mind." Lydia Klimenko said she did not think her vote would have any real impact. The most useful thing to do, she said, was to see other people who were also against the war to be together in a shared cause. In Germany, voters cast their ballots at the Russian embassy in Berlin. Andrei Pivovarov, a dissident and former head of the Open Russia group, addressed a protest gathered outside the building. The election's last day came against a backdrop of a major wave of Ukrainian attacks. Russia's defense ministry said Sunday that its force shot down a total of 1,110
Ukrainian drones across Russia, as well as over the annexed Crimea and the Black Sea. 2 people were killed, 20 wounded across the wider Moscow region. The election follows a summer of Ukrainian long-range drone strikes on oil refineries that triggered a widespread fuel crisis. Warehouses belonging to online retailers Wildberries and Ozon also were attacked. These attacks have exacerbated economic problems and brought the war home for millions. Trade war further taxes small businesses. The owners of 4 small businesses, 2 in the U.S. and 2 in Canada, spoke with the Associated Press about the ways the trade war is affecting their companies. A Jasper Hill farm and artisan cheesemaker in Greensboro, Vermont, co-founder Matteo Kaler, said Trump's opening salvo produced an immediate effect, canceling holiday orders from wholesale customers in Canada, whose border is only about 40 miles away. Cheese wasn't among the products made subject to new U.S. tariffs last month. Kaler suspects his hopes for expanding business in Canada are stalling because residents there resent the way the president and members of his cabinet treat their country, a longtime ally. The backlash on the market side is actually what's affecting us the most, Kaler said. It's the rhetoric that has inspired a boycott. Trump has needled America's northern neighbor repeatedly since he returned to the White House. First, it was comments last year about wanting to absorb Canada as the 51st state. After trade negotiations broke down in August, he taunted Prime Minister Mark Carney and signed an executive order to change the name of Lake Ontario to Lake America. The lost sales and higher prices for materials and equipment that Kaler buys from Canada are tough to swallow when the war with Iran has made fuel for Jasper Hill Farms trucks and machinery more expensive too, he said. Some of his suppliers and distributors are adding surcharges to cover their costs, he said. Like death by a thousand cuts, because between the rising cost of energy and the tariffs, the inflationary pressure on the inputs across almost every aspect of our business, from the farming side all the way through to finished goods, is just being ratcheted up, Kaler said. Revival Stillworks makes equipment for distilling liquor like vodka, agave, and whiskey, and helps design spaces for producing craft spirits from the company's base on Vancouver Island, less than 20 miles from Washington State's San Juan Island. Until last month, the equipment could enter the U.S. tariff-free under the United States-Mexico-Canada Agreement, a trade pact Trump negotiated during his first presidency. Now the company's stills, fermenters, and other products incur a 50% tax for crossing the border, co-founder Darcy Lane said. The custom charges are considerable because the equipment costs $250,000 to $2 million. We've got millions of dollars worth of orders that are supposed to be happening over the next 4 to 6 months, and then all of a sudden, this happens again, he said, recalling how a U.S. customer called off a project last year when Trump threatened to put tariffs on some Canadian products. Clients in the U.S. make up about half of Revival Stillworks business. Rising oil prices during the war driving up shipping costs. Many already were evaluating whether they should move forward with projects that involve importing equipment, Lane said. He and his partner are looking into other kinds of work. Since they employ engineers, welders, and fabricators, their business could service the local marine industry. Hopefully, cooler heads prevail and everything works out, and we can continue along as business is normally said, but if not, we have to put a contingency plan in place anyway. And now it's time for sports news. High school sports. Frontier girls soccer falls to Southwick. Steele scores goal in defeat for Red Hawks. The Frontier Regional girls soccer team lost to Southwick 2-1 at Hurley Field on Friday afternoon. The Rams represented a good early test for the Red Hawks. Southwick made it all the way to the MIAA Division IV state semifinals last season. Michaela Massiadrelli scored in the first half to give the Rams a 1-0 lead. Later in the half, Adelaide Ale got loose along the left sideline before sending a precision pass to Skylar Steele. The senior striker finished the breakaway to tie the game for the Red Hawks. Massiadrelli scored on a direct kick in the second half to seal the win for the Rams. Olivia Gagne had an assist for Southwick. Jazzy Hayes made 14 saves for Frontier, including a diving save in the first half that saved a goal. In golf, it was Frontier 177, Pioneer 178.
The Red Hawks won against the Panthers due to a tiebreaker at Cherry Hill Golf Course. Braden Dion shot a 41 for Frontier. Weston Jones carried a 39 for the Panthers. Franklin Tech 151, Turner Skulls 187. Zach Day shot a 34 for the Eagles in the win over the Thunder at Thomas Memorial. Brady Wood finished with a 36 for Franklin Tech. Liam Caravan shot a 45 for the Thunder. And it was Quabbin 180, Athol 232. The Bears fell to Quabbin in an independent matchup at Quail Hollow Golf and Country Club. Owen Stoddard shot a 41 for the Bears. In field hockey, it was Frontier 8, Turner Skulls nothing. Seven players scored for the Red Hawks in the independent road win over the Thunder. Mohawk 6, Palmer 1. Jada Waters had a hat trick in the road win for the Warriors. And West Springfield 9, Mahar nothing. In high school football, Franklin Tech caps anniversary celebration with a win. Lent Whitman step up in Gankara's absence. Franklin Tech football team capped a festive and joyous day on campus with a 42-0 win over Frontier Regional on Saturday night. The game was the sixth and final contest of the day, celebrating the school's 50th anniversary. Franklin Tech forced two turnovers in the opening frame and turned the first takeaway into points immediately. The Eagles also overcame not having starting running back Brady Kenzarts. "We feel like that's a position where we have some depth," Franklin Tech coach Joe Gamache said. "We don't have a ton of depth throughout the team, but we have some depth there. Justin Lent and Wyatt Whitman definitely stepped up." Lent scored two touchdowns for the Eagles. His 12-yard touchdown run was the final play from scrimmage with the clock running due to the mercy rule in the fourth quarter. Lent also scored on a 10-yard touchdown in the second quarter, and Whitman had 14 carries for 55 yards. In UMass football, Harding propels Minutemen. UMass off to first 3-0 start since 2007. Three games, three wins. What seemed like wishful thinking just a few weeks ago is now reality after the UMass football team beat Stonehill 36-14 in McGirt Alumni Field on Saturday afternoon. The victory moves the Minutemen to 3-0, the best start since 2007, and best since joining the FBS ranks in 2011. "I told them we're happy with the result, just not really happy with how we got there at times," UMass head coach Joe Horazniak said. "But we really haven't faced the storm yet, per se. We had one at halftime there going in, and we responded. We did what we had to do to win the game." UMass ground game found the end zone three times against the Skyhawks, while its defense took advantage of three Stonehill turnovers and translated that into 13 points. The visitors hung around until the third quarter, trailing 13-7 at halftime, before 33 straight points locked this one up for the Minutemen. "I would say the main difference with this team in particular, even all my teams at UMass, is the connection, the camaraderie of this team," UMass wide receiver T.Y. Harding said. "We really want to play for each other. We want to play for the coaches. Everyone is just so connected." Harding had the two longest scores of the afternoon, first cashing in on a 56-yard rush off a reverse during the first quarter, and then hauling in a 51-yard score less than 5 minutes into the fourth. Harding concluded with four catches for 73 yards and a touchdown, plus the end-around touchdown gave the Cambridge native 129 total yards on offense. "Felt good seeing the other guys happy," Harding said regarding his touchdown catch. "That's probably the best part of it, seeing all my teammates happy." Minutemen quarterback William Pop Watson III turned it on in the second half, tossing 119 of his 160 total passing yards in quarters 3 and 4. The Springfield product finished 15 of 25 with one touchdown and one interception. UMass will turn its attention to Sacramento State, who serves as its first Mid-America Conference opponent of the season next week. Kickoff on Saturday, September 26th at Hornet Stadium is set for 9 p.m. And Gilmore retires as a Patriot, news from the New England Patriots. Stephon Gilmore wasn't known for being much of a talker during his 13 NFL season, but one of the most dominant cornerbacks of his era is officially retiring with the team with whom he had the most success during his career. 35-year-old Gilmore returned to New England on Friday to sign a one-day contract and retire as a member of the Patriots, the team he won his lone Super Bowl with
to cap the 2018 season. I had great early years in my career, but I think once I came to New England, I really grew into myself, Gilmore said. Gilmore last played in the NFL in 2024 with the Minnesota Vikings and previously announced his retirement in

0: 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The material being read is the copyright property of the publications being read. Access to this program is solely for persons who cannot read the original printed version due to a visual impairment or other disability. By continuing to listen, you confirm that you have such a condition.
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2: 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This is Scott Alexander with Valley Eye Radio, reading the Journal Register serving Palmer, Munson, Brimfield, Holland, and Wales for the September 17th, 2026 issue. First up, Community Pledges to Never Forget. Ceremony marks 25th anniversary of 9/11 attacks. American Legion Host Memorial by Kevin Flanders, staff writer. Palmer. Residents, officials, and first responders came together at a remembrance ceremony marking 25 years since the September 11, 2001 terrorist attacks. Held at 1010 Thorndike Street, the event was organized by the American Legion, Palmer Post 130. The ceremony honored all victims who lost their lives during the attacks, as well as the first responders who rushed into dangers. For State Senator Jake Oliveira, who attended multiple remembrance programs across his district, it's important to honor the anniversary through reflection and also education of the next generations. I still remember the classroom I was in, he said, of the moment he and his sophomore classmates at Ludlow High School learned of the attacks 25 years ago. It's important for everyone who lived through that day to teach young people about the sacrifices and the amazing acts of selflessness. In addition to the victims killed during the attacks, Oliveira also honored the thousands of Americans affected in the years after the tragedy by 9/11 related illnesses. He joined additional speakers in reflecting on the immense bravery required for first responders to run into harm's way, the high price of heroism still being paid over two decades later. Much has changed since that day, but what hasn't changed is our love of country and our commitment to service. We will never forget, he added. Eric Segundo, the Director of Veteran Services for Ludlow and Palmer, also honored all 9/11 first responders, as well as the service members who answered the call to defend freedom over the past quarter century. Many returned home with serious injuries, and thousands never came home to their families. With several veterans in attendance at the ceremony, speakers urged guests to never forget those who served and sacrificed, including service members who suffered the invisible wounds of war. Additionally, State Representative Todd Smola spoke about the solidarity shown in the days, weeks, and months following the tragedy, with neighbors and community members helping each other hear and heal. We remember that terrible day, but we also recall how we unified around each other for a common purpose of support, Smola told guests. Let's remember the victims and the sacrifices made by our men and women in uniform. Smola also stressed the importance of honoring victims not only through words, but actions and services dedicated to helping those in need. Local scouting groups were heavily represented at the event, in addition to first responders and community leaders, and this is shown by several pictures involved. Officials thank

0: Everyone who attended the program, as well as all veterans, active service members, and first responders. Now let's go to Munson, where Kevin Flanders writes, "Seniors enjoy breakfast with first responders. Local first responders and seniors got a late start to their work week, but they were right on time for fun at the senior center. Members of the Munson Police Department, Fire Department, and the Westcom Regional Dispatch Center joined seniors at the We Woke Up Late lunch on September 14th. First responders cooked several breakfast favorites for lunch, and guests were encouraged to wear pajamas in celebration of the late start to a sunny Monday. Officials were thrilled with a large attendance. This was the first time first responders offered breakfast items for lunch at the center, and seniors enjoyed opportunities to meet public safety leaders. We always enjoy holding community events like this with the fire department and dispatch, whether we hold them in at the Munson Senior Center, the Munson Free Library, or our public safety night," said Police Chief Nicholas Gasparini, who celebrated the program by wearing pajamas to lunch. "It gives us a chance to step away from the job and spend some time with our residents. Events like this remind us that the best part of what we do is the people we serve." Guests attending the program also received a special visit from Shelley, a one-year-old service dog currently in training from members of the Westcom Regional Dispatch Center. Following the completion of her training, Shelley will be placed with a permanent owner. For now, she enjoyed meeting seniors and getting plenty of pets at the event. Westcom Regional Dispatch Center Director Penny Ryan, who trained with Shelley during the event, said she appreciates community outreach activities that help build connections between seniors and first responders. Next up, Munson School Committee discusses MCAS participation by Marcello Gusmao, staff writer, Munson. At last week's school committee meeting, it was announced that the district's low participation in the Massachusetts Comprehensive Assessment System could lead to targeted assistance from the state. School Committee Chair Allison Morgan announced that the Curriculum Committee met on September 9th to receive a preliminary report of its MCAS results. Though the full results won't be available until the superintendent's report in October, Morgan said that the district could receive assistance from the state for low participation. "Our participation rate was below 95%, and that, in the state's mind, will identify us as needs targeted assistance as a district," Morgan said. "Not because of our scores, but because of the participation rate." Morgan reported that scores in math and science have gone up, and English language arts scores were slightly reduced. But Morgan said that MCAS participation dipping below 95% was the sole cause for concern from the state's education department when she and Foster described as problematic. School committee member Jonathan Verda clarified that this was mostly impacted by families opting out of the test, which Foster and Morgan confirmed. Superintendent Paul Foster described the state's position as there is no opt-out. Our next article is Superintendent Reports on Start to School Year by Marcello Gusmao. Munson. At last week's school committee meeting, the superintendent provided a recap to the first weeks of the new school year, its back-to-school events, sports, and demographic updates. Superintendent Paul Foster began the September 9th school committee meeting by thanking the administrators and staff at all three schools. "We've had a great start to the school year," he said. "I feel so much gratitude to our staff. They're doing a great job." Foster described some of the district's back-to-school events, such as three separate open houses at the Early Childhood Center for each grade level, the Welcome Back Night at Granite Valley Middle School, and the new student barbecue at the high school. He said these events were all well attended and that the community has been feeling positive and excited about the year to come. "It's so fun to walk into our schools in the first week of school," Foster said. "You're still trying to figure out routines and procedures, but it's fun to see kids back. It's fun to see their families bringing their kids, and I think we're off to a good start." School committee chair Allison Morgan recognized the staff members who cooked at the new student barbecue. She gave a special shout out to the staff for looking happy and doing what they were doing for the new students. As the fall sports season begins, Foster thanked the coaches for the time they devote to school athletics. He announced that the district has over 100 athletes participating in this year's fall sports season. "I should also acknowledge our parents for the time they devote to driving, cheering," Foster said. Foster announced that the community soccer night will be held on Friday, October 2nd. Foster said the school district made changes to the budget to add a fourth kindergarten class due to enrollment numbers. "We have 71 kindergartners as of today," he said. "This class might grow even larger over the course of the year." Foster noted that the enrollment projections from last year, which indicated that the district is going to start seeing increases in enrollment in the early grades. Enrollment for the 9th to the 12th grade classes reaches a combined 161 students, which Foster averaged to about 40 per grade. "That's a sustainable number for us for months in high school, for 40 students in a grade," Foster said. "We're staffed about right for 40 students per grade, and that's sustainable." Foster added that the district does hope to grow this number, but that current staffing at the high school can comfortably support a 40-student grade. Next in Palmer, community suppers return to St. Paul's. After a summer break, Bread and Belonging at St. Paul's of Palmer will return on Saturday, September 26th, with a free community supper. The meal will be served continuously from 4:30 to 6 p.m. in the parish hall at St. Paul's Church. The September supper begins the second season of Bread and Belonging, a community meal ministry established by St. Paul's in January. The monthly suppers quickly became well-attended community gatherings during their first season, which ran through April. The meals will be offered from September through April. Bread and Belonging is designed around a simple idea: a good meal, a welcoming table, and a place for people to be together. There is no cost for the meal. A small, inconspicuous donation jar is available for anyone who wishes to help support the ministry, but there is no expectation of contribution. The September menu will feature an Italian pasta and meatball dinner, accompanied by salad, bread, a dessert bar or buffet, and hot and cold non-alcoholic beverages. October's planned supper will feature pulled pork, with other meals being considered for the coming season, including soup and salad, and a traditional New England beans and hot dog supper. Guests are seated at tables in the parish hall, and volunteers bring the meal directly to them. There is also no single seating time. Food is served throughout the entire 4:30 to 6 p.m. window. Guests are welcome to arrive at any point during these hours. The suppers have attracted a strong turnout among older adults and seniors. This season, organizers especially hope to see more families and children take advantage of the meals. Families are encouraged to come together. There is no need to register, and there is no charge for children or adults. Bon appetit. Next, in Holland, Marcello Gusmeo writes, crafting events offered at library. The public library has provided an update to its weekly and upcoming events, including up-to-date information about its crafternoons and events for kids of all ages. Every Monday, we provide a new do-it-yourself craft which correlates with a season or a specific theme, said Director Beth Crosby. Patrons can drop in any time during the week and use the supplies provided. Crosby said the craft is intended to be easy enough for ages 5 and up, but fun for all ages, especially for those with creative flair. Young patrons interested in creating by engineering with blocks rather than paper and scissors are invited to attend We Build Wednesdays, which offers collaborative construction for two age groups with no cost and no registration required. Patrons are invited to drop in between 2 to 5 p.m. every Wednesday. On October 9th at 4 p.m., the library will host Sugar Skull Painting, where teens will be invited to paint ceramic sugar skulls. The library is offering this free event at the Community Center on Brimfield Road and invites anyone interested to register, as there will be limited space. Our next article in Munson, Munson Cultural Council seeking grant proposals for projects. The Munson Cultural Council is seeking grant proposals from organizations, schools, and individuals for community-oriented projects in the arts, humanities, and interpretive sciences. These grants can support a variety of projects, including lectures, workshops, performances in schools, exhibits, and festivals. All events and projects covered by the grants must take place between January 1st of 2027 and December 31st of 2027. Munson priorities can be found online at massculturalcouncil.org, along with a link to the online application. The deadline for submission, October 15th, 2026. Our next article goes to Sturbridge. Friends of the Poor Walk will be held October 18th at Sturbridge Common. The St. Vincent de Paul Society in Fiskdale will host its third annual Friends of the Poor Walk on Sunday, October 18th at noon at the Sturbridge Common during the Harvest Fest. Proceeds from the fundraiser will go towards supporting local individuals and families in need across Brimfield, Brookfield, Holland, Sturbridge, Wales, and other nearby towns. The St. Vincent de Paul Society in Fiskdale provides practical assistance throughout the year, including emergency housing, rental and utility help, food, clothing, and other essential needs, serving people of all backgrounds and faiths. Going to Sturbridge next, Federated Church Pumpkin Patch returns. For nearly a decade, the arrival of a tractor trailer filled with pumpkins at the Federated Church of Sturbridge and Fiskdale has signaled the start of a busy October on Maple Street. This year, the church's ninth annual Pumpkin Patch opens Saturday, September 26th, and continues through Saturday, October 31st, with pumpkins seasonal displays, and a growing schedule of activities for the community. Before the patch can open, however, there are a lot of pumpkins to unload. The Pumpkins USA truck will arrive early Saturday morning carrying pumpkins and gourds from New Mexico, and the church is welcoming volunteers to lend a hand with unloading and setting up the grounds. Pizza and refreshments will follow in Fellowship Hall for all the helping hands. Those interested in volunteering should contact the phone number of the church office at 774-304-1021. Once the work is done, the front lawn at 8 Maple Street will once again be filled with pumpkins and gourds of all shapes and sizes, along with mums, hay bales, corn stalks, and loose hail for scarecrows. Cookbooks will also be available. The pumpkin patch will be open Monday through Friday, 10:30 a.m. to 6 p.m., Saturday 9 to 6, and Sunday 11 to 6, weather permitting. Payment may be made by cash, credit card, or Venmo. And now following, I have three obituaries to share. Andrea Corbin Bluin. Bluin is B-L-O-U-I-N. Andrea Corbin Bluin, 93, passed away peacefully on September 10th in Wilbraham. She was born in Springfield, Massachusetts on July 18th, 1933. Andrea dedicated many years of her life to caring for others as a direct care specialist at Munson Developmental Center. Her work reflected her compassion and genuine concern for those in her care. She leaves her children, David Foran, Lisa LaFleur, Scott Bluin, Lori Erickson, Michael Bluin, and 11 grandchildren, 23 great-grandchildren, and one great-great-grandchild. Family and friends are invited to gather for Andrea's liturgy of Christian burial on Thursday, September 24th at 10 a.m. at Divine Mercy Parish, 2267 Main Street, Three Rivers, with burial to follow at St. Thomas Cemetery in Palmer. Lombard Funeral Home has been entrusted with the arrangements. Catherine Kitty Ida Dearborn. Catherine Kitty Ida Dearborn of Munson passed away at her son Chris's home on September 14th. Kitty was the youngest of six children born in Springfield, Massachusetts. She was a technician at the former Ludlow Hospital for 20 years and pioneer spine and sports for 13 years. She leaves her son and primary caregiver, Christopher, son John, and a grandson, and several nieces and nephews. Visiting hours will be at Lombard Funeral Home, 3 Bridge Street, Munson, on Monday, September 21st, from 5 to 7 p.m. A funeral mass will be held on Tuesday, September 22nd, at 10 a.m., at St. Patrick's Church, followed by a burial at Bethany Cemetery, all in Munson. Richard A. Siewick, spelled S-I-E-W-E-C-K. Richard A. Siewick died on September 3rd. He was 84. Dick was kind, generous, and a good listener. He was a world-class indoorsman and a certified last responder. He played left out on many championship games. Born in New York City, he never lost the accent or the attitude. A resident of Brimfield for 54 years, he served as town moderator, chairman of the cemetery commission, the finance committee, the Harding Charitable Trust, and the Lincoln Library Trust Fund. If he offended anyone, he or she probably deserved it. He is survived by Sally, his wife of 62 years. She was the best decision he ever made, and he got the best of the deal. Hold a thought. Be compassionate and do a good deed on his behalf. Donations may be made to the Wales Community Pantry in Brimfield, P.O. Box 185, Wales, Mass. 01081. Going to sports in soccer, PHS Girls Soccer out to 2-0 start by Tim Peterson, sports correspondent. Palmer. For the second year in a row, the Palmer girls varsity soccer team began the regular season with a victory in a 5-1 non-league victory over the Springfield International Charter School Bulldogs in this year's season opener held under the lights at historic Legion Field on September 8th. The Lady Panthers also defeated Greenfield 8-1 in another home game last Thursday afternoon. Also in soccer, Mustangs edged in season opener, Munson. Last Tuesday afternoon, Munson High School boys soccer was defeated by Granby 2-1. Munson also lost to SICS 3-0 last week and are on an 0-2 to start the season. In ladies field hockey, Lady Panthers score season opening win 4-1 against Mahar in Palmer. In boys football, Pioneers win big over Ludlow Lions in opener by Tim Peterson. Ludlow. The Pathfinder Tech Pioneers cruise to a 43-0 victory over a large crowd, or before a large crowd, at the Ludlow Sports Complex last Friday night. And for us Red Sox fans, it was reported that the Red Sox are going to the playoffs versus the New York Yankees. Good luck and go Sox! Our next article in Sturbridge, Rotary Club presents Trek Sturbridge Halloween 5K, 1K, and Fun Walk. Runners, walkers, families, and Halloween enthusiasts are invited to hit the trails again this fall when the Rotary Club of Sturbridge presents its annual Trek Sturbridge Halloween 5K, 1K, and Fun Walk on Sunday, October 25th. Pre-registration is now open for the family-friendly event, according to race director Claus Hackfield. Participants can pre-register at raceroster.com by entering Sturbridge in the search field. Although, race day registration will be available beginning at 8:30 a.m. Participants may register on their own devices using a QR code available at the site, or paper registration forms will also be available for those unable to register online. Partnering with Trek Sturbridge has become a great way to bring people together, enjoy some of Sturbridge's beautiful trails, and have a little Halloween fun at the same time. More importantly, every registration helps Rotary put money back into the community through scholarships for local students and support for other community projects and needs. In addition to the runs and fun walk, in keeping with the Halloween spirit, participants are encouraged to come in costume. Activities begin at 9 a.m. with a free costume parade, relay races, and organized games for young children at the Education Center. The timed 1K preteen for those 12 and under run begins at 9:15 a.m. and is $20 for registration. The course is accessible for participants with mobility challenges. The timed 5K trail run and fun walk begin at 10 a.m. and registration is $35 for the 5K, $30 for the fun walk. This has been Scott Alexander for Valley Eye Radio, wishing you only the best to all of our loyal listeners. Live long, prosper, and may the force be with you.
1: This is Mary Ellen, and I'm going to read you Stories from the Ware River News, Thursday, September 17th, 2026. Unless otherwise specified, all stories have been written by the editor, Paula Wimette. Here's a couple of front page stories. We must never forget, Ware holds 9/11 remembrance ceremony, and this is by Ryan Drago. The town conducted a 9/11 remembrance ceremony on September 11th outside of the Ware Fire Station. The day marked the 25th anniversary of the tragic events that occurred in the United States. Ever since, the entire nation vowed to never forget what happened and the lives that were lost. Ware has held a ceremony for many years in honor of those who were lost on September 11, 2001. The town received two pieces of steel from the World Trade Center buildings, incorporated them into memorials that were placed on the property of the Ware Fire Station. Former Deputy Fire Chief Edward Locke, that's W-L-O-C-H, attended the ceremony. He was part of the 9/11 committee along with Tom Colomb, Mike Lowe, and Ed Quink. His wife, Cindy, worked for about 5 years to get pieces of steel from New York as part of a memorial so Ware will always honor and remember. The memorial was erected in 2017 and placed on the lawn in front of the Ware Fire Department. Near the front entrance of the station is another memorial with a piece of steel incorporated. The memorial reads, "Once a part of the World Trade Center, this piece of steel rests here to honor and respect those who lost their lives on September 11, 2001. The memorial by the front entrance was donated by Munson Savings Bank on September 11, 2013. Members of the Ware Fire Department and Police Department gathered in front of the fire station with one of the fire engines parked off the side of West Street. Fire Chief James Martinez welcomed all who attended as this commemorative ceremony is done in honor of the civilians and first responders who were lost a quarter of a century ago. We must never forget, Martinez said. The ceremony was a reminder for many people who knew what they were doing at the time when the attacks occurred. The firefighters' prayer was recited by Martinez as a way to honor the 343 firefighters who lost their lives 25 years ago. Deputy Chief Jeremy Bullerus conducted a reading of a proclamation from the President of the United States. Bullerus read the series of attacks that occurred over the course of 2 hours that claimed a total of 2,977 lives. Deputy Chief Jeremy Bolserik conducted a reading. I'm sorry, I'm repeating myself. The proclamation also talked about one of the Flight 93 passengers, Todd Beamer, a husband, father, and a man of deep faith who calmly led his fellow passengers in a recitation of the Lord's Prayer. Bolerus recited Beamer's last words on that flight. "Are you ready? Okay, let's roll." The passengers mounted a daring assault on the hijackers and forced the aircraft down in a field outside of Shanksville, Pennsylvania, just 20 minutes flying time from their intended target, the nation's capital. After this act of terror, the nation responded and came together. This proclamation remembered all the first responders who answered the call to help their fellow Americans. After the nation mourned together, thousands of American patriots stepped forward to join the U.S. Armed Forces. "Our nation owes them a debt that can never be repaid," Bullerus recited. "September 11th is known as Patriot Day." He thanked everyone in the community for attending this ceremony as Ware remains to never forget and honor those who are lost. "We've got an amazing country," Bullerus said. Many attendees stayed after the ceremony to observe the memorials in front of the Ware Fire Station. Some reflected on where they were 25 years ago. Stephen Hawk of the Ware Select Board reflected on where he was during the events of September 11th and wanted to thank all the first responders for what they did that day. "Never lose that feeling of coming together as a country," Hawk said. And another front page story. Back Roads Studio Tour returns October 3rd to the 4th. Since 1994, the Back Road Studio Tour has given people the opportunity to experience firsthand the creative process of local crafters and artists by visiting their studios across the region. This year's tour will be held Saturday and Sunday, October 3rd and 4th, from 10 a.m. to 5 p.m. and includes studios in Barrie, Gilbertville, North Brookfield, Petersham, Spencer, and Ware. Funded by the Hardwick Artists Guild, the Back Road Studio Tour was at first limited to a handful of artists in the town of Hardwick, but later grew to include studios in surrounding towns from the central part of the state. This year, the tour will include a Western Massachusetts studio for the first time, Sheldon Farms Baskets. Back Road Studio Tour President Sue Morelli makes handmade baskets at her studio, Sheldon Farm Baskets, located at 587 Sheldon Road, Barrie. She has been part of the tour for almost 15 years. Morelli has been making baskets for 35 years thanks to a gift card she received from her husband for the Back Door in North Brookfield. I learned everything I needed to learn from her and took classes for quite a while. Morelli now offers basket making classes herself at area libraries, Brookfield Orchards, Petersham Art Studio, and her studio. Morelli was a teacher for more than 30 years in East Brookfield, where she met her friend and fellow artisan Lou Meyerdirks. I'm going to continue doing baskets for as long as I'm able. It truly is very rewarding. I love what I do, Morelli said. Her baskets are made with premium reed, and the handles are made by the Amish. Quoting Sue, they're all handmade and hand-dyed. I have hand-painted panels on the front of a lot of them. Morelli's studio also has handmade soap, beeswax, and Christmas ornaments. It's more than just baskets. I wanted small things in case somebody just wanted to buy something small, she said. The week leading up to the Back Road Studio Tour weekend, Sheldon Farm Baskets will be open Wednesday through Friday from 10 a.m. to 5 p.m. Morelli's studio is also featured in the Country Roads Holiday Tour November 7th to December 6th. Leading up to the holiday season, Morelli's studio will be open weekends or by request. And there's some pictures here of her beautiful baskets. Dragon Belly Ceramics. Lisa Janice, that's L.J. Cohen's Dragon Belly Ceramics Studio, is located at 183 Mechanic Street, Gilbertville. Cohen has been a potter for about 20 years, and this is her second year participating in Back Road Studio Tour. Quoting LJ, I've always worked with my hands ever since I was very little. I like to keep my hands busy. Cohen described creating pottery as a meditative art, and she enjoys knowing that people use her artwork in their daily lives. I like the thought that someone has their morning coffee in a mug that I made, she said. Cohen works out of her home studio, and Glazes fires her works at Workshop 13's Clayworks Studio in Ware, where she can work alongside other artists. Cohen is also Clayworks Glaze Tech. When she's not throwing, Cohen is either working on her latest novel, transforming fibers into fashion, or volunteering in her community by helping to run the oldest agricultural fair in the United States. Brookfield Paperworks. In its second year, the Backwards Studio Tour expanded to feature 9 studios, including Elizabeth Hyder's Brookfield Paperworks, located at 23 High Street, North Brookfield. She is the longest participating artist in this year's tour. Hyder creates a decorative paper known as paste paper in her studio, which she said she is very fortunate to have. Paste paper has a variety of uses, from making collages to folding paper boxes that are ideal for holding keepsakes. She said she likes to, in quote, art that can be used. A native of Switzerland, Hyder has lived in the United States for 50 years and shares her studio space with her husband's print shop. When people tour Hyder's studio, they will have a chance to make their own paste paper. Buck Hill Studio. Russell Bazell creates his realistic oil paintings, watercolors, pen and ink, and scratch boards at Buck Hill Studios, 25 Tucker Road, North Brookfield. His artwork captures the farm life he remembers from his childhood. "I like doing what I do," he said. Bazell attended the Art Institute in Boston, and he is known for his book illustrations. This is Bazell's second year on the tour, and he said he liked talking to people who visited his studio last year. "I really enjoyed meeting the different people that came," he said. Bazell will be joined at his studio by his sister-in-law, Diane Bazell, who published a book about the Bazell family, The Artist, the Farmer, the Hunter, and the Good Guy, which features his artwork. Jeff Palmer Designs. Jeff Palmer and his wife Brenda are the team behind Jeff Palmer Designs at 14 Mill Road, North Brookfield. Palmer creates wood-turned items and makes fine furniture. A lifelong craftsman, he has also done stair work and kitchen remodels. "This furniture making is what I really like to do," Palmer said. Palmer began making wooden furniture in his basement with his dad when he was just 12 years old. "I'm 60 and still going strong," Palmer said. He works with a variety of wood, including cherry, black walnut, maple, and elm. And there are some beautiful pictures of things that he's made. There's a picture of a table that's just gorgeous. Okay, Petersham Leathers. Sylvia Brown of Petersham Leathers, located at 202 Popple Camp Road, Petersham, creates classic leather handbags, as well as garments, belts, bags, briefcases, and luggage. Peaceful Primitives. Lou Meyerdirk's studio, Peaceful Primitives, and that's P-I-E-C-E-F-U-L, is located at 36 Donnelly Cross Road, Spencer, where she creates wood applique, rug hooking, needle punch, and counted cross stitch works of art. She grew up in East Brookfield, and she has been part of the Back Road Studio Tour for about 15 years. She said she has a deep appreciation for the craft techniques that she uses, and she likes to work with her hands. Meyerdirk spoke about the tour and shared some of her favorite memories, including during the pandemic when artists had to set up in tents outdoors. "It's nice to have people come," she said. John Collins Studio. John Collins is the first Western Massachusetts artist to be part of the Back Road Studio Tour. His studio is located at 29 Beach Road Ware, next to the picturesque Beaver Lake. Collins creates fine art through oil painting and sculpture, specializing in portraits of people, pets, and prized possessions, such as cars. Lately, Collins has been focused on sculpting the likenesses of his fellow artists, as well as working on collaborative art projects. Over the summer, Collins worked with other artists to create a towering Lady Liberty puppet, which was featured in his town's U.S. 250th events, including a parade, and the Hardwick's Community Fair. The puppet measured over 12 feet tall. Collins sculpted the Lady Liberty's head out of foam insulation, which was covered in mortar. "It was all new to me," Collins said of the experience. More about the tour. Morelli said the tour is something the artists look forward to, and it gives people a chance to purchase a one-of-a-kind piece of art with a story to tell. You can't get them at a store, the mall, or any place else. For more information about the Back Road Studio Tour and the featured artists and crafters, visit backroadsstudiotour.org. And with just pictures showing some of the artwork, it's unbelievably beautiful what these people can do. Fleetwood Mac tribute band kicks off the center's season. Hardwick. Join the center at Eagle Hill for a night of romance, drama, and rumors with Little Lies, a tribute to Fleetwood Mac, on Saturday, September 26th at 7 p.m. This concert kicks off the center's 19th performance season. Little Lies is a touring high-energy tribute band that captures the youthful spirit and classic sound of one of the most popular bands in the world, Fleetwood Mac. Hailing from Boston, The seven-person lineup of professional musicians carefully reconstructs the magic of Fleetwood Mac with soaring harmonies and a thundering rhythm section. The tribute's repertoire spans four decades of albums and live performances, from the original 1968 self-titled album to the iconic live moments of The Dance. Come dance the night away and sing along to some of the most memorable music in rock history. Tickets are $35 for adults, $30 for students and seniors. The center also offers discounted $10 tickets to EBT cardholders through Massachusetts Card to Culture Program. For tickets and information, visit www.thecenteratEagleHill.org or call the box office at 413-477-6746. 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The Center at Eagle Hill is located at 242 Old Petersham Road, Hardwick. That sounds really, really good. Now, Select Board discusses water shut-off policy. Where? Department of Public Works Director Ken Calder and Water and Sewer Operations Manager John Stanton discussed the town's water shut-off policy with the Select Board. At the September 8th meeting, Stanton said not much has changed with the policy, and he explained that the revisions are related to how it is implemented. I'm trying to implement this following the same state guideline rules, he said. Stanton said delinquent water users will be notified by impending shutoff with a hand-delivered bill taped to the front and back door of the residence. Fees will be added to the bill for turning water on and off and administration fees. Shutoff will not happen if users submit proof of financial hardship, proof of serious illness, have an infant under 12 months, or person 65 or older living in the residence, or during winter months. Payment plans can be determined by eligibility. Town Manager Report. Town Manager Stuart Begley said a vacancy on the DPW has been filled with the hiring of a equipment operator truck drive for the highway division. He said the town is looking to fill a part-time custodian. Beckley said the town received six bids for the Church Street sidewalk project. The lowest bid was $583,000, and the town received $400,000 from the state in grants. He said the project will require additional funding, and it will be a struggle to get it done by December. Beckley said the demolition plan for 92 to 104 Main Street buildings has been submitted to the Department of Environmental Protection for approval. It would take DEP 10 to 30 days to review the plan. The demolition company is ready to go, he said. Beckley said town council recommended the town develop a bylaw to prohibit the use of unregistered vehicles, e-bikes and other motorized bicycles in the town's parks. This would need to be approved at a town meeting vote. Beckley said the fire department is working to have a fire monitoring system installed at the War Hardwick Covered Bridge. Beckley said he had received complaints from Bel Air Drive residents regarding the condition of the roadway. He said this is not a town-owned road and that concerns are about the ability for the town to render emergency services to its residents. Health insurance costs. Select Board Clerk John Desmond discussed the cost of town employee health insurance, which he said totals $5 million. He suggested the board contact town council regarding Chapter 32B, Sections 21 to 23, to see what options are available to the town. A quote, "Are we providing the excellent good health insurance in a very cost-effective manner?" Desmond said. Deadman says there have been a similar health insurance provider to the town's current provider that is available at a lower cost. This is something that's been ongoing for a long time, and I think we should be addressing it, he said. A new bakery. The board approved a common license for 3 Pearls Bakery located at 30 West Main Street. Owner Sigelis Reyes, who is a resident of Ware, attended baking school in Puerto Rico in 2010 before attending baking school in the United States. She will have breads, cakes, puff pastries, New York-style stuffed cookies, bread pudding, corn pudding, coffee, and more. 3 Pearl Bakery will be open Monday through Saturday from 7 a.m. to 5 p.m. The bakery will be closed on Sunday. Comments and concerns. Resident and former Select Board member Keith Crocus said when he served, there were complaints about the building department and the permitting process. He said this resulted in 2 different investigations. Crocus said years later, there have been more complaints. Quoting, businesses are struggling. It's hard to get contractors to come here to work because of the stuff that's happening. End of quote. Crocus asked if the board, if they are aware of these concerns. Select Board Chair Josh Kuzniar said it's not black and white to the board and that it's difficult to follow complaints if they aren't documented. He asked Beckley for a list of complaints received over the past month related to Crocus's concerns. Kuzniar said Beckley had worked to resolve a recent complaint he received from a business owner. Select Board member Valerie Granger said she has also heard complaints from business owners since taking her office. Select Board Vice Chair Ken Ouellette requested to see the results of the previous investigations to start a discussion of the best way to move forward. Beckley will be providing a list of all complaints received to the board. Cindy Allen Borsier shared concerns about the timeliness of meeting minutes being posted. She said the website also needs to be updated to include contact information for all boards and committees. Some of these committees have never posted anything, she said. Beckley said all chairs of board and committees have been instructed to submit minutes to be posted. Health Services Committee. Kuzniar said the board has received 1 application to serve on the newly formed Health Services Committee. There are 7 to 9 seats available on the committee. He said once enough applications are received, the board can appoint members to the committee. Information about serving on the committee is available on the town's website, www.townofware.com. Appointments. The Select Board appointed 5 members to the Downtown Economic Development Committee, which was formerly the Downtown Development Committee. These members include Dennis Craig, Dan Flynn, Dustin Pennington, Glenn Waldrick, and Chris Swit. Thomas Rizzo was appointed to serve on the Americans with Disability Act Commission. Select Board member Stephen Hawk questioned Rizzo about negative language he used in past social media posts. He said members of boards and committee represent the town in their actions. Rizzo said he defended himself against anonymous people on social media and that he and his wife love the town. Kuzniar read from a letter that he sent to Hawk regarding his concerns and said candidates should not be judged based on something they posted personally on social media. Kuzniar said the Select Board's role is to determine if someone is qualified, willing, and capable of serving on that particular committee. He said he is uncomfortable using someone's personal social media post to determine this. Michael Topper was appointed to serve on the Youth's Committee. Open meeting complaint. Beckley said language in 15 meeting minutes regarding executive sessions was amended to address an open meeting law complaint filed by Borsier. Select Board Guidelines. The Select Board voted to accept the standard operating guidelines for Select Board. Kuzniar said this is intended to be a living document and a change to meet the board's needs. Sewer abatements. The Select Board approved sewer abatement requests for 93 to 95 Pleasant Street, 48 Warebrook Drive, 66 Eagle Street, 33 Homecrest Avenue, and 227 West Street. Town manager job posting. Ouellette proposed a salary range of $145,000 to $160,000 for the position of town manager to accompany the job posting. The Select Board approved the job posting and salary range. Recycling Center offers Bulk Waste Day, October 24th, Hardwick. The Hardwick Recycling Center, 2011 Barry Road will hold a bulk waste collection event on Saturday, October 24th from 8 a.m. to noon. 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Items wanted for the Warren time capsule. To help preserve Warren's history, the Warren Parks Department is collecting items for the next time capsule. Residents interested in placing something in the time capsule can reach out to the Warren Parks Department or visit the table set up during the farmers market on Saturdays from 10 a.m. to 1 p.m. on the common. The deadline for submitting a contribution to the time capsule is September 27th. The time capsule will be sealed during the farmers market on Saturday, October 31st. The time capsule will be placed underneath the gazebo. For more information or wanting to submit an item for the time capsule, reach out to the Warren Park Department on their Facebook page, email at parksandrec@warren-mass.gov, or call 413-436-5701, extension 118. From where? Ware High School class of 1976 is planning its 50th reunion celebration to be held on October 17th at Teresa's Restaurant. Class alumni have reached out to many, but are still in need of contact information for many other classmates. If you have not yet been contacted, or you know someone who needs information, or for other questions, text or call Michelle Nowak Higney, H-I-G-N-E-Y, at 413-237-5854. New England Hiking with Jeff Romano. Warren. Join author Jeff Romano at the Warren Public Library on Thursday, September 24th at 6:30 p.m. for a slideshow presentation highlighting hiking opportunities throughout New England. The program will cover destinations in all six states with a focus on itineraries featured in his latest guidebook, an updated edition to 100 Classic Hikes New England. Romano will offer advice, provide insights, and answer questions on how and where to plan your next hiking adventure. The program will also feature information on New England wildflowers, birds, wildlife, history, and conservation success stories. Romano is a lifelong New England resident who has been hiking for five decades. He is the author of four other guidebooks, Hike the Park Acadia, Day Hiking New England, 100 Classic Hikes New England First Edition, and Best Loop Hikes, New Hampshire's White Mountains to the Maine Coast. When not hiking, Romano directs public policy activities for the Maine Coast Heritage Trust, a land trust that conserves and stewards Maine's coastal lands and islands. This presentation is free and open to the public. And I hope you've gained some information today. This is Mary Ellen from Valley Eye Radio, and thank you for listening.
0: 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As most of you are aware, the 2026 midterm election will be held on Tuesday, November 3rd. U.S. citizens who are 18 and older and registered to vote are eligible to cast a ballot. The deadline to register to vote, update your registration, or change your party is 10 days before any election or town meeting. There are a number of available options to vote. You can go to your local polling place on November 3rd. You can also obtain a ballot by mail and place the completed form into the drop box which is usually located outside your town or city hall. Many communities also offer early in-person voting. Your best option, if you have any questions, is to check with your local election office. Remember that every vote counts. Spread the word like Paul Revere!

0: 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The material being read is the copyright property of the publications being read. Access to this program is solely for persons who cannot read the original printed version due to a visual impairment or other disability. By continuing to listen, you confirm that you have such a condition.
1: Language, the state model lacked, including procedures for determining a subject after pepper spray exposure. The policy has been vetted by the MPTC and post attorneys with input from the Massachusetts Chiefs of Police Association. O'Grady said he must attest to the compliance. He noted the policy would take effect after 30 days absent any motions and asked the board to vote. Town Administrator Ron Aponte added that adoption reduces the town's liability exposure in event of an injury. The board voted unanimously to approve the policy as presented. Also on the board, donations, savings, and a separate moving plan at West Street. Aponte devoted the bulk of his report to the West Street building, where he said most of the recent activity had occurred within the last few days. The equipment shelters behind the building, that's a tent-like structure used by the maintenance department to store equipment, had to be relocated after the State Department of Environmental Protection objected to its location. The contractor determined the frame could be moved intact rather than dismantled bolt by bolt and stripped the top off it the day of the meeting, aided by the calm weather. The remaining question was clearance. Crews planned to verify the next day that the structure would pass beneath the utility wires on West Street. Now, if it fit, Aponte said the shelter would be in place within about 24 hours. Resident Bill Johnson donated a scissor lift for the job free of charge, eliminating the need to rent booms and lifts the building committee had budgeted for. Highway Superintendent David DeRocher reported the lift worked like a champ. Aponte revised the figure to close it at $40,000. Jim Trompke is donating office furniture for the West Street office. Material Aponte described as very nice and worth thousands of dollars at, again, no cost to the town. The furniture is currently disassembled, and Trompke plans to build out several model offices so officials can view it when it's fully assembled. His crew has offered to train the maintenance staff on how to assemble each set. Regarding technology, Aponte said the IT equipment quote came in essentially on budget and that he expected to award it to a vendor as soon as the following day, adding that his own IT background gave him confidence in these numbers. The town is also finalizing internet service into the building, and one vendor's quote was strong enough that Aponte is now weighing using the same vendor for all the municipal buildings. Comcast submitted a competitive quote due for review the next day. The outcome, he said, could produce significant savings against the budgeted amount. Now, separately, the PRPC, an energy consultant, NV5, completed a building walkthrough with their engineer, joined by Aponte, maintenance supervisor Jeremy Carrier, and representatives from the school department. The team assessed the junior-senior high school, the old library, the house's carrier's department, the new library, and the public safety complex. Aponte said the engineer did some head shaking in all of the buildings. The completed report identifies several potential energy saving projects, and the consultants will help identify some grants to finalize them. Aponte also told the board he had concluded that renovating West Street and moving departments into it are two separate undertakings. He's going to assemble a group of department heads for a regular move project meetings to establish timelines running in parallel with construction so the town is not a week from receiving its certificate of occupancy and still deciding how to execute that move. I guess that wraps up the discussions at the last Granby Town Select Board meeting. Also over in Granby, here's a recap of the library happenings. There's going to be a book sale through September 30th. Remember to stop into the Granby Public Library during regular open hours to browse their expansive book sale all month long. Remember, there's a knitting group every Wednesday afternoon at 2 p.m. You can bring in your latest project, join in for conversation, and pick up some tips and tricks. Now, the Friends of the Granby Library meeting was held Thursday, September 17th.

0: celebrate Constitution Week. Well, that's wrapping up. Stop in to browse the Constitution Week displays for adults and for children. That concludes a recap of what's happening at the library in Granby for the month of September. And over in Belchertown, the town of Belchertown is currently seeking to fill one voting member vacancy and one associate member vacancy on their conservation committee. The commission is a volunteer board that reviews projects that falls under the jurisdictions of the Wetlands Protection Act and the local bylaw and the stormwater management bylaw. Now, this position requires attending meetings every second and fourth Monday of the month, a basic comprehension of the local, state, and federal wetlands regulations, and occasional site visits. Qualified candidates have also demonstrated an interest, expertise, or maybe have some experience in environmental protection. Commissioners must also have a willingness to attend training sessions, gain some relevant knowledge in a timely fashion, remain current, and generally make the necessary time commitment. If you're interested, please send a letter of interest to the Conservation Department in Belchertown at conservation@belchertown.org. If you have any further questions, give them a call at 413-323-0405. And in Granby, last week, Dino Fest had a roaring good time. The beloved annual Festival Dino Fest returned on September 12th in Granby. The Saturday filled 1 acre of the Church of Christ Congregational's lawn with a showcase of local artists, carnival games, municipal representation booths, craft vendors, and some grilled food. The family-friendly day of fun was held in honor of the late event organizer, Dennis Doucette's son, Joey A. Barnowski, who coined the festival's name. Festival highlights included an inflatable slide for kids, attendees at archery booth, sponsored by the Boy Scouts of America. The fan favorite Dino Dash and Dance returned to campus. They provided cardboard, duct tape, and craft supplies, and they created their own dinosaur costumes and raced around the 100-foot track to the undulating crowd, cheers of the crowd. The race was followed by a dino dance competition where costumed competitors danced to the audience's delight. Live music was provided by stand-in audio engineer and Highway Department Superintendent David DeRocher. Musical support was set up by the festival's smoking grills, where they churned out hot dogs, hamburgers, and other barbecue classics. Grand Poobah and event organizer Dennis Doucette donned his Fred Flintstone attire and mingled with the crowd. With all the delightful sights, sounds, smells dotting the landscape, it's safe to say that Granby's tradition remains a roaring good time within the region. Sounds like Dino Fest was a success, and it'll probably be back next year. Also over in Belchertown, the Belchertown Select Board discussed the future of the Tadgal building. The town has been awarded a $1 million grant to redevelop the Dr. Henry A. Tadgal building, which sparked conversation between board members during the September 8th Select Board meeting. The funding was awarded through a new state initiative driven by the Mass Executive Office of Energy and Environment. They call the ECHO One-Stop Program. That's a grant designed to fund climate and environmental resilient projects within Massachusetts. The program is part of a wider initiative known as the Municipal Vulnerability Preparedness Program, which helped to create climate change resilient communities. As you know, we've been trying to forge a path ahead with the future reuse of that Tadgal building, whether it will be in the private hands or public hands or a combination thereof. That's according to Town Manager Steve Williams. We've been the recipient of over $300,000 in grants previous to the most recent ones that we've used for planning and public outreach and evaluation of the Tadgal structure. He stated the grant was given with the express intent of evaluation work, which included design work, community outreach, and to solicit further feedback on what should be done with the building. Should the town want to be eligible for further funding, the town would have to dedicate 40% of the building space to what Williams called a resiliency hub. We have another grant application pending through the Community One Stop for the roof. If we get that money, it could be upwards to $1 to $2 million for that roof. The town manager cited the Eco One Stop funds were provided through Article 97 of the state, which would designate the area as protected parkland. However, as the funds were granted just for planning and design, it doesn't trigger any of those thresholds. He also added, according to current understanding, they would not need legislative approval to sell the buildings should the funds be accepted. With the following outline, Williams offered three potential uses for the building. We could be a landlord, and we could rent space and use space. We could enter into a public-private partnership and have somebody else manage the space. Or we could sell the building outright, and if we could afford to at least space back for our resiliency hub. Williams stated the current grant offered the town about half of what was needed to fund design and for planning to the building. According to Williams, there are no current decisions made for the future of the former 40,000 square foot nursery school. Select Board Member Leslie Lassard Pearson added the total building renovation costs were expected to run to about $26 to $28 million, a sum she said was quite high. Anything we put into that building that did not come from our taxpayers directly helps us sell that building in the future. I have concerns about keeping the building, Williams said. The expense of the building and the ability to manage it. Well, more to come on the Tadgale building as time goes on. Back to Granby. The Granby Select Board heard traffic safety concerns from the public regarding the intersection of Taylor Street and Carver Street in Granby. The concerns posed by Granby resident Daisy Pinnell revolves around frequent stop sign violations, chronic speeding, and severe accidents in the region. It's been ongoing for years with people not stopping, running right through the stop sign, Granby Select Board Clerk Jeffrey Lawson said as he introduced Pinnell to the board. She runs a business there right on the corner, a farm, and it's definitely an issue. I appreciate the time you're taking to hear my concerns, Pinnell said as she took the seat designated for the public hearing. I've lived on that corner my entire life. My family's been there for over 200 years. Pinnell stated there used to be a tree in the corner center as well as an island, which disappeared over time. She explained when the intersection got the three-way stop sign as requested by residents about 30 years ago. That was granted after a severe accident caused a car to end up on a neighbor's lawn. It's been a long time since anyone hit my fence, Pinnell said, but when it comes to my neighbor Peter, it's getting to the point where if not, he's going to get killed working in the yard. It's not when, it's going to be if. She explained the roadway was dangerous due to the volume of cars treating the area like a racetrack, with the corner being a frequent place where cars end up due to missing the turn. The neighbors, according to Pinnell's accident, set up boulders to curb wayward drivers for ending up on his lawn. However, the installation came with new additional problems. One night, somebody driving a truck hit one of the boulders, drove the boulder halfway down the side of his house, and continued past the boulder into his backyard between his children's swing set and the garden. Now, according to her report, local services had to tow the truck off the premises from the opposite side of the house due to the sheer amount of distance traveled. Additional crashes reported including an SUV, which ended up literally nose up against one of the trees vertically. The most recent accident happened 6 months ago when an abandoned truck drove right into a set of trees. According to a report, the person driving the vehicle abandoned it during the crash, had somebody pick them up, and drove off without calling in the accident. When I was working patrol, you could literally sit there and it was like shooting fish in the barrel, Lawson said, to supplement Pinnell's claims, and he called it a perfect storm of bad intersections. A resident from the audience floated the idea of installing speed bumps in the area and stated some type of speed bumps were very aggressive and could work well to curb the chronic speeding issues. Lawson agreed it would be a measure worth investigating, but advised the idea should be mentioned at the next Granby Select Board meeting, which will take place on September 21st. Sounds like that's a bad corner with the stop sign and the speeding. Makes things kind of dangerous for the residents. And it's a couple of months away, but crafters are wanted for the Rosary Solidarity St. Nicholas Craft Fair in Raffle. That's going to be on Saturday, November 14th at Christ the King Church, located at 41 Warsaw Avenue in Ludlow. That's from 9 to 3. The cost is non-refundable for a nice $40 fee if you get an 8-foot table, which will be provided by the church. If you're a crafter and you want to reserve a table, or for more information, contact Debbie Martel at 413-547-8739 or Lorraine Bernier at 413-519-7658. There'll also be light refreshments will be available during the craft fair. So, get ready, November is coming. And Belchertown Pumpkin earned third place at the fair. Michael Vinch of Belchertown took third place in the Giant Pumpkin Contest at the Spencer Fair over Labor Day. His pumpkin weighed in at 328 pounds. Big pumpkin. And over in Belchertown, the tag sale was a success thanks to the community. After much anticipation and planning, the 2026 St. Francis of Assisi Giant Tag Sale is now in the history books and was enormously successful. Data shows that the 2026 sale met all expected expectations and exceeded previous sales. These fundraising proceeds will contribute to the Living Our Faith, Building Our Future capital campaign for the new parish center in the Jabesh Street complex. The campaign was launched in the spring with a 3-year pledge drive. The new parish center has been designed to support existing needs with room for future growth of the parish community and will replace the current buildings on Park Street. The building will include 3 areas for administration, faith and fellowship, and hospitality with service and outreach. Now, this giant tag sale proceeds are earmarked for this financial drive to work on that capital project. A special thanks to all who stopped by and shopped to make this year's tag sale a success. The traditional, initial, much-anticipated activity culminated during a 1-day, 6-hour sale, but the multi-level foundation for success is set well before. This sale roots itself in a deep sense of community among the parishioners of St. Francis and is framed upon a base of pure volunteerism. Many new volunteers were welcomed this year. Ongoing changes enable the annual event to stay on track as planned and contribute to its success. The 2026 leadership team consisted both of long-term leaders and future leaders of the 2027 tag sale. The 2026 St. Francis Giant Tag Sale Commission is grateful for everyone who played an active role in the annual event success, starting with the cleaning of the closets in anticipation of donations. Also, a special thanks to the MacArthur's Pub, the Hampshire County Sheriff's Department, the Sullivan Company's Randall's Farm, and Turley Publications. In addition, the assistance provided by the Belchertown Select Board, Police Department, and DPW was above board. They look forward to another successful tag sale in August of 2027. Well, we're glad that went well, and we look forward to the next one. Well, it's that time of the year again. Let's do a quick recap of local high school sports. Over in Belchertown, last Friday night, September 11th, Belchertown High School football was back on its grass field, and it hosted Quahog Regional in an independent matchup in the season opener for both teams. The Belchertown Orioles scored early and often, and they had a 38-0 shutout win over the Cougars from Quahog. Coming up, Belchertown will travel to Ware, while Quahog will have its home opener both against Quabbin. Both games are scheduled for 7 p.m., and that was happening Friday, September 18th. We hope to have those scores for you next week. Over in Munson, last afternoon, the Granby High School boys soccer team scored a 2-1 over Munson at Granite Valley School. The Granby Rams got goals from Connor Callery and Cape Hellock, while KJ Carter scored for Munson. The Belchertown High School field hockey team won its first 2 games of the season. They beat Amherst Regional 6-0. Then they went to Southwick and they scored 6-2 win on Friday afternoon on September 11th. In the win over Southwick, Jocelyn McMahon had 4 goals for the Orioles. The Orioles host South Hadley on Friday, September 18th at 4 p.m. And again, we hope have those scores for you for next week. Over in Ludlow, aside from committing a couple of penalties, everything went very smoothly for the Pathfinder Tech football team in their season opener against the Ludlow Lions. Junior quarterback Grayson Griswold completed 3 touchdown passes and scored a rushing touchdown as the Pioneers cruised to a 43-0 victory before a large crowd at the Ludlow Sports Complex last Friday evening. In girls volleyball, last Wednesday, Belchertown girls volleyball lost to Ludlow by a score of 3-2. The Lady Orioles were able to pick up the win in the first 2 sets, but Ludlow came roaring back, winning sets 3 and 4, both by scores of 25-33. Ludlow faces Putnam on the road Friday, September 18th at 5:15 p.m. Currently, the Lady volleyball team in Belchertown has a record of 0 wins, 2 losses, but they help to get back on track. That kind of wraps up a recap of local high school sports. Over in Granby, a motorcycle crash is under investigation. On Thursday, September 10th, at approximately 11:30 p.m., first responders were dispatched to the area of 201 West Street, that's Route 202 in Granby, following a report of a motorcycle crash. A preliminary investigation indicates that a tractor-trailer was traveling west on Route 202 when a motorcycle traveling east entered the westbound lane, resulting in a collision between the 2 vehicles. The operator of the motorcycle, William Robinson, age 37, of Belchertown, was pronounced deceased at the scene. The office of the chief medical examiner will determine the cause and manner of death. The operator of the tractor-trailer remained on scene and cooperated. No charges have been filed. The crash remains under investigation by the Mass State Police Detective Unit assigned to the Northwestern District Attorney's Office. More to come as we find out some more details. Another tragedy on the road. And back on September 11th, Belchertown marked 25 years since that tragedy. At 8:46 a.m. on Friday, September 11th, Belchertown residents, town and state officials, and members of the police and fire department gathered outside the Belchertown Fire Department to mark 25 years since the September 11th, 2001 attacks. The start time was deliberate. It was at 8:46 a.m. on that Tuesday morning in 2001 that American Airlines Flight 11, which had departed Boston's Logan International Airport, struck the North Tower of the World Trade Center. Firefighter Kevin Girard served as master of ceremonies. Belchertown resident Laura Hicks opened the ceremony with the national anthem and closed it with God Bless America. Firefighter paramedic Miranda Garuffy, who joined the department earlier this year, led those gathered in 2 prayers, including the firefighters' prayer. Members of the fire and police department stood in honor of the flag outside the station, which was raised to full staff and lowered back to half staff. Town manager John Steve Williams, fire chief John Ingram, select board clerk John Ritter, a vet, state rep Aaron Saunders, and state Senator Jack Oliveira stood at the front of the gathering. Firefighter William Ingram rang the memorial bell. The ringing of the bell is among the oldest traditions in the fire service. It once signaled the beginning of a call, and when the work was done, the return home. For a firefighter who does not return, the bell is struck 5 times in 4 sets. The 4 fives, a signal dating to the era of the telegraph alarm, it is the last alarm and tells the department that the firefighter's duty is now complete. Chief Ingram told those gathered that even a quarter of a century on, the memories of the day are a reminder of how deeply people are connected to one another, and urged residents to choose kindness, unity, and compassion. Williams spoke about the passage of time and about the work the department does the rest of the year. Not only for today, but for the ordinary Tuesdays, Williams said, addressing the department. For the 2 o'clock calls nobody hears about, the ones that end well, because you were there. Williams also noted that the toll of the day was not closed. Firefighters who worked in the dust and smoke at the World Trade Center site have continued to sicken and die in the years since, and those who have now died of those illnesses then were killed in the collapse. New York added 36 names to its firefighters' memorial earlier this month. State Rep. Aaron Saunders said it was hard to believe 25 years had passed and spoke about the importance of communities holding space to remember the day and those who died. He noted that Belchertown observes the anniversary not only on milestone days, but year in and year out. "You shall never forget" is not a catchphrase, it is an ethos. Saunders said the memory of how people treated one another that day followed. "More kind, more caring is as strong as a memory of the attacks themselves. We're able to show the best of who we are, who we can still be." State Senator Jake Oliveira, whose districts include Belchertown, spoke about the roughly 3,000 lives lost that day and the tens of thousands of lost since then due to the effect of the dust, chemicals, and debris. "Even though that day saw some of the worst that humankind can offer come through the acts of terror, some of the best of humanity came out of that. Acts of courage, acts of kindness, the acts of understanding, the acts of heroism." He said the day should be an occasion to take stock in the fact that people can come together, people can find their humanity, to help out their fellow man, to understand that when you see a problem, when you see an issue, when you see someone in pain or suffering, or you see a burning building, that you should do everything you possibly can to help out that person. Yeah. A fitting tribute on 9/11. Let's never forget. And a Veterans Day salute, Sentinel, November 5th, 2026. Sentinel will be saluting local veterans from all wars and branches, including honoring deceased veterans, reservists, active duty U.S. military members. Please submit a photo of your veteran with his or her name, rank, branch of the military, and hometown by email to Jamie, J-A-M-I-E, at Turley.com, or you can drop off a photo to the Sentinel at 24 Water Street, Palmer, Mass. All photos will be returned. Please try to get the photos by Monday, October 27th. There's no cost to submit a photo, and nothing will be accepted after that deadline. And let's not forget, Lake Wallace Fall Fest is going to be coming up on October 3rd, just a couple of weeks away. Belchertown is scheduled to host the annual Lake Wallace Fall Fest on October 3rd from 9 to 2. This marks the second year this festival has taken place, riding on the overwhelming success of last year's event. The event takes place at the Lake Wallace Sensory Trail and uses the trails for three events designed for participation. There's going to be a 5K race. It begins at 10, a 1K race follows at 11, and it ends up with a roll and stroll at 11:15 a.m. There's going to be a plethora of live food, music, community organizations, family programs, craft and retail vendors will offer assortment of activities for all general interest. There'll be ample opportunity to explore the Lake Wallace trails independent of the race as well. Now remember, accessibility is central to the vision of Lake Wallace. According to Cultural District Manager April Jadzik Bangs, the Lake Wallace Sensory Trail was created to provide people of all ages and abilities the opportunity to experience nature, recreation, and community in the same space. That includes some braille signage along the way and accessible trailage. Well, this has been Rich Ursino with Valley Eye Radio reading the Belchertown Amherst Granby Sentinel, September 17th, 2026 edition. Thank you for the privilege of your time, and we hope you have a great week.
1: 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I am very fortunate to be a Valley Eye Radio reader. Thank you for listening.
2: Hello, everyone. This is Joe back again with Valley Eye Radio. Today I'll be reading to you a history article entitled "The History of the Eastern States Exposition." The Eastern States Exposition, home of the Big E, has presented the finest livestock, the most innovative commercial, industrial, and artistic developments, and the highest caliber of varied entertainment to the people of the northeastern United States for more than 8 decades. More than 1 million people now attend the 17-day-long Big E, an annual autumn extravaganza of entertainment, exhibits, and agriculture. the culmination of a visionary idea first expressed by Joshua Brooks at the beginning of the 20th century. Brooks knew that farming in New England was on the decline, that production costs were soaring. His hope was to create an exposition that would provide demonstrations of new farming methods and establish competitive awards which would inspire farmers and their children to produce more efficiently and sponsor cooperative purchasing that would lower the farmers' costs. Above all, Brooks believed in developing and showcasing an agricultural New England. Working with 12 community leaders, Brooks spearheaded the purchase of 175 acres of former swamp land in West Springfield. It took less than 8 months to construct the Coliseum and cattle barns. The site was ready. A group of determined New England businessmen went to Chicago and convinced the executive body of the National Dairy Show to hold their annual extravaganza in West Springfield, instead of its traditional home, which is the Midwest. In 1916, this National Dairy Show was the first event held on the exposition grounds. It also marked the first time the show was held east of Chicago. In the spring of 1917, 122 of the nation's foremost manufacturers presented their products at the Industrial and Export Conference in Exposition Park. And in the fall of that same year, the very first Eastern States Exposition was open to the public. A total of 138,000 people gathered at what would become an enduring tradition. The annual September event, now known as the Big E, New England's Autumn Tradition. To this day, that tradition has been interrupted by only two world wars. Joshua Brooks wanted the exposition to be a truly regional event. He believed that to achieve this, each of the six New England states should construct a building that could display both its character and its products. Thus, the Avenue of the States was born. Massachusetts contributed a replica of the Boston State House in 1919. This was followed by buildings from Maine and then from Vermont. In the 1930s, both New Hampshire and Connecticut contributed their structures, and finally, in 1958, Rhode Island finished its building. An interesting fact about this famous avenue is that each state owns its building and the land the structure is built on. Thus, visitors to the exposition can literally stroll through all six New England states. And as they travel, they can sample both the architectural style and the traditional foods and wares that exemplify each of those states. Another unique feature of the Eastern States Exposition is Storrowton Village Museum, an early American village of the 1700s and 1800s. In 1926, Boston philanthropist and exposition trustee Helen Osborne Storrow began her search for an early New England building to house her home department at the exposition. No longer is the home department the poor little Cinderella of the exposition, housed in temporary buildings, wrote an elated Mrs. Storrow in 1930. This ambitious and generous woman eventually donated 9 buildings, each an original structure from the various New England states, that all date between 1767 and 1850. Storrowton is open to visitors year-round as a historical museum and is the site of special events and educational living history programs for schoolchildren. The exposition of today features a cavalcade of trade and consumer shows and events, agricultural activities and competitions, horse shows and entertainment, in addition to the Big E. During the year, the exposition hosts over 100 such events, including the Western Massachusetts Home Show, antiques and collectibles shows, food shows, a boat show, a sportsman's show, and East Tech, the largest machine tool trade show in the East, and many, many more. A majority of these events take place in the 123,000 square foot Better Living Center. Some utilize the entire 355,000 square feet of rental space which is available on the grounds. Part of the original motivation for creating the exposition was to encourage the productive development of young people. This emphasis on youthful accomplishment is reflected in the many activities and facilities available on the grounds. Many major youth organizations are represented during the Big E, including the FFA, 4-H, and the Boys and Girl Scouts are among the groups who participate with their livestock, agricultural exhibits, and displays. In the New England Center, people will find a wide array of exhibits and demonstrations by these young people. The Mallory Agricultural Complex houses all production livestock, including dairy cattle, steer, and dairy calves, which the 4-H girls and boys show during the fair. The hundreds of young people participating in the Big E sleep and take meals in the Horace A. Moses Building. This significant building is nationally known as the birthplace of the nationwide Junior Achievement Program, which was conceived and originated by Mr. Moses in the early 1900s. During the Big E, more than 25 breeds of cattle, sheep, goats, and hogs are on display in livestock events. Breeders from all over the country and from other nations enter their animals in this, the largest livestock show in the East. The title, Eastern States Exposition Grand Champion, is the coveted prize at stake. In addition to the livestock shows, New England traditions such as pulling contests and cow milking can be experienced at the Big E. The preservation of the New England state's agricultural land is also encouraged through live exhibits and hands-on demonstrations of farming techniques and innovations. The Avenue of Agriculture showcases animals and informative exhibits on agriculture and its uses in daily life. One of the oldest and most prestigious in the country, the Eastern States Exposition Horse Show is an eagerly anticipated event. Additional equine events include the 4-H Horse Show and the Draft Horse Show. Many of the nation's finest craftspeople and artisans exhibit their work in Craft Common on the back green of Starlton Village and along Hamden Avenue. On the village green, visitors will find 19th century craft demonstrators, as well as family entertainment on the gazebo. Traditional early American crafts and chores are demonstrated within the historic buildings that comprise the village. When frivolity is in order, fairgoers can step onto the Magic Midway, the world's largest traveling midway, featuring the 150-foot-high giant wheel and the Drop of Fear, rides, games, and many other attractions. Especially for children, the Big E offers kiddie rides, a petting zoo, barnyard friends, and camel and elephant rides. As evening approaches, the whole fair celebrates with the Grand Parade, and, as of 2000, the spectacular Mardi Gras Parade, featuring 6 authentic, custom-built floats directly from New Orleans. The Big E also features free entertainment such as a circus, exhilarating band concerts, demonstrations by celebrity chefs, and top-name talent. Memorable shows have included such stars as Reba McEntire, Clint Black, George Jones, The Judds, Willie Nelson, Destiny's Child, and Jessica Simpson. Restaurant facilities, offering everything from a snack to a full meal, and featuring foods from different regions and nations, are found throughout the grounds. The exposition also maintains its own security, fire, and first aid facilities for the safety and the convenience of its fair visitors. Eastern States Exposition is organized as an educational institution under the laws of the Commonwealth of Massachusetts. Its governing body is a volunteer board of trustees consisting of representatives from each of the 6 New England states. These New England trustees are distinguished civic, business, and agricultural leaders. Due to this kind of generosity and commitment shown by the people of New England who have made the Big E one of their own traditions, Eastern States Exposition is entirely self-supporting. It relies solely on the revenues it obtains through year-round building rentals and Big E gate admission to finance its complete operation. The exposition receives no government subsidies of any kind, nor any revenues generated by year-round events. Begun with the dream of keeping business, industry, and agriculture alive and thriving in New England, Eastern States Exposition has more than fulfilled the initial hopes of its creators. It remains a site for celebration, a central showplace for the creative, industrial, and agricultural resources of the Northeast, and a reflection of the best of the region's people.
1: Hi, my name is Kathy, and I'll be reading Hilltown History from the Country Journal. And today's article is Taking a Monumental Hike to Piscasso Peak by Deborah Daniels. The views from the top of Monument Mountain are stupendous. Take it in Mount Greylock in the Berkshires to the Catskill Mountains in New York and the upper Housatonic River Valley. It got its name from the stone mound the Mohicans made when visiting what they considered a sacred site. They would pray into a stone and then place it on a pile. That pile of stones was 6 feet tall and 18 feet wide by the time the colonists discovered it. It is said that the colonists collected and used the stones to build their chimneys. The trustees of reservation were donated the land in 1899 from Helen C. Butler to keep it open for the public's hiking enjoyment. More precisely, she donated 260 acres of land in memory of her sister Rosalie Butler to prevent vandals from disfiguring it with advertising signs and be preserved forever for the public's enjoyment. She was from New York City and had a summer cottage in Stockbridge. She showed foresight and generosity. It is 1,642 feet to the summit, and the 3.2-mile loop is up, up, and up on bouldered paths and along cliffs and ledges. It is a workout. The last recorded fall, 2019, from the peak required the victim to be airlifted to the hospital. The trails have been renamed out of respect for the Mohicans, who were the first settlers here, and the summit is called Piscasaw Peak. Every August 5th, there's a hike up the mountain to commemorate a famous hike made by authors in 1850, Oliver Wendell Holmes, 1809 to 1894, Nathaniel Hawthorne, 1804 to 1864, and Herman Melville, 1819 to 1891, trekked up the mountain together. This is the first time that Hawthorne and Melville had met. An unexpected thunderstorm blew the group into a sheltering cave where Hawthorne and Melville became friends. It is said that they spent the night in the cave and finished the climb to the summit, celebrating with a champagne toast. Hiking on the Hickey Trail, you pass a cave or extended rock overhang that is speculated to be the cave where they took shelter. Hawthorne and Melville corresponded through letters, presumably sharing ideas, commenting, and editing each other's work for the next 2 years. Strangely, the letter writing ended after 2 years. What caused the divide has been the subject of much speculation by literary scholars. The following is some background info on the authors to help you decide what happened. Nathaniel Hawthorne was 46 years old when he met Herman Melville, who was 31. Both had grown up without fathers. Hawthorne's father died of yellow fever when he was 4 years old. Melville was 12 when his father committed suicide after his import business went bankrupt. Both authors shared a love of the sea. Hawthorne's father was a sea captain. Melville went to work first as a cabin boy in a merchant ship and later as a sailor aboard a whaling ship. Both authors married and had 3 children. Both authors worked in shipping customs jobs because writing did not provide enough income to support their families, so they shared much in common. Hawthorne grew up in Salem and went to Bowdoin College. Here he met Franklin Pierce, who became a close friend, and also met Henry Wadsworth Longfellow. Both friends were to become very influential people in their own right. Hawthorne wrote short stories that were published in newspapers and magazines. He wrote anonymously. His book, Twice Told Tales, was a collection of his stories published in 1837. He sent a copy to Longfellow, who wrote a favorable review of it, and this helped ignite his writing career. Scarlet Letter was published in 1849. It was a bestseller, selling 2,500 volumes in 10 days. He worked as a surveyor for the Salem Custom House, a politically appointed job that he lost in 1850. He moved to Lenox when he was offered a cottage to live in by a friend for very little rent. He called this home Tanglewood because of the dense forest that surrounded it. Today, it houses practice studios for the Boston Symphony Orchestra at what is known as Tanglewood Concert Area. He wrote The House of Seven Gables here, and it was published in 1851. He published a biography of Franklin Pierce in 1852. He was appointed to the U.S. Council in England in 1853, thanks to Franklin Pierce, who became our 14th president in 1852. He now had a family of 2 daughters and 1 son. He toured France and Italy before returning to the U.S. in 1860. He bought a house in Concord and named it the Wayside Inn. He traveled to the White Mountains with Franklin Pierce in 1864 to restore his failing health. He died in his sleep of what was most likely gastric cancer at the age of 59. Herman Melville grew up in Albany, New York. After his father died, he and his 7 siblings were raised among extended family members. He did not go to college, but attended local schools. When he was 21, he became a crew member on a whaling ship named Acushnet. Previously, he had been a cabin boy. He spent 3 years learning the rope of sailing. He and a friend deserted the whaling ship and lived on the Marquesas Island in Polynesia among the Tipi people. Here, he observed firsthand the ways of cannibalistic society. He spent time in a Polynesian jail for his part in a mutiny at sea. He heard tales of Moka Dick, a white killer whale, while he was a sailor. These experiences gave him insight into human behavior through the world of whaling seamen, and he experienced a very different culture in Polynesia. His first book was Typee, published in 1846 about this experience. It got him recognized as a writer, and it was successfully received. His next book was Omau, a sequel to Typee, published in 1847. His next three books did not sell well at all. He wrote Moby Dick, published in 1851, as an epic novel. It was Hawthorne who persuaded him to develop it as a novel and not a travel story. He dedicated this book to Hawthorne. However, it was a commercial failure at the time. It was not until 1920 that it became popular, and then was considered one of the greatest American novels ever written. Meanwhile, he had married Elizabeth Shaw in 1847. She was the daughter of the Chief Justice of Massachusetts. Her father periodically helped Melville out financially, as his writing never allowed any financial stability. Melville stayed at his uncle's property in Pittsfield. He later borrowed money and bought a farmhouse here known as Arrowhead. People can visit this historic house museum today. Melville moved to New York City in 1863 and became a U.S. Customs inspector. Melville had two sons and a daughter. His oldest son died in 1867 from a self-inflicted gunshot wound. He outlived his second son, who died in 1886 of tuberculosis. He had written Bartleby, The Scrivener, and Benito Cereno, two short stories that were popular, before returning to writing poetry with no success. He kept his day job as a customs inspector. He had written Billy Budd, but it was unfinished at his death. He died of cardiovascular disease in 1891, at the age of 72. Billy Budd was found and published in 1924. It became very popular. Both authors corresponded frequently for 2 years. It has been estimated that some 1,800 letters were written. Most have vanished. It has been said that Hawthorne's wife tore pages out of his journals without offering any explanation. Perhaps she had an inkling that immortality was about to knock on her door. When do you know your life is no longer a private affair, but will be considered a topic to be pored over by academic researchers trying to unravel your personal story? There is another theory that Hawthorne tried unsuccessfully to get Melville a government position, and this failure may have embarrassed and strained the relationship. We do not know why these two very talented authors fell out. The letters stopped, and the friendship faded away. The conjecture over why it failed continues to fascinate. And that's it for today. Thank you for listening to Valley Eye Radio. Hi, my name is Kathy, and I'll be reading Hilltown History from the Country Journal. Today's article is Board Games for the Unboard by Deborah Daniels. Was it the crooked walking stick carried by an old hare with glasses that made Uncle Wiggily so appealing? For those of you who don't know Uncle Wiggily, it was a board game that kids loved to play when the weather forced them inside. Between early snowstorms and COVID-19, many of us are scraping the barrel for entertainment ideas. Look no further, board games here to the rescue. How about a peek at the history of board games? Uncle Wiggily came out in 1916 and was based on a popular series of children's books by Howard Roger Garris. The Milton Bradley Company made this game right here in Springfield, Mass. The company's first blockbuster game, however, was the Checkered Game of Life, produced in 1860. The goal was to keep to a path of honor and bravery and avoid disgrace and ruin as you moved your player around the board game to reach happy old age. What a reward, huh? Some 45,000 copies of this game sold the first year it came out. The game has evolved over the years, and it is still sold as the Game of Life. Milton Bradley, 1836 to 1911, was a bit of a genius when it came to games. Milton Bradley trained as a draftsman. He moved to Springfield at the age of 19 to work designing locomotive railroad cars for the Wasson Car Manufacturing Company. He was given a lithograph of a lavish train car that he helped design for the ruler of Egypt. He was so impressed with the picture that he went into the lithography business. His image of a beardless Abe Lincoln running for president kept him in the money. he conceived of the checkered game of life while playing a game with his best friend. He test-piloted the game in New York City, and it sold out immediately. He ramped up production back in Springfield, where he observed how Civil War soldiers were bored, waiting for assignments. Bradley produced small travel-size games of chess, checkers, dominoes, and even his checkered game of life. He sold the games for $1 each to soldiers, and charitable organizations jumped in to buy large quantities to distribute. Easy money. Hearing a lecture about the kindergarten movement in 1869, Milton Bradley was converted to the cause. The concept was that creative play educated children and fostered healthy development. This was an entirely new change from the regimented teaching common at the time. Milton Bradley had two daughters that he and his wife educated under this philosophy. He went on to devote his time to promoting the kindergarten movement both personally and through his company. He manufactured colored paper, paints, and geometric blocks for teaching purposes. He introduced the primary colors that became the standard for children's art supplies. Who can forget the thrill of being given their first box of fat Milton Bradley crayons in school? During the 1870s, Milton Bradley had wooden croquet sets manufactured because they were all the rage in game playing. He is credited with standardizing the rules for the game and every set sold, including a copy of his rules. The 1880s saw jigsaw puzzles popularized, and Milton Bradley manufactured those in addition to his board games. Milton Bradley was replaced as president of the company when he got a little too liberal, giving free supplies to kindergarten schools. Investors complained, and his close friends stepped in to buy out the irate investors. Milton Bradley was allowed to pursue his kindergarten concept while his friend presided over the game board business. By 1920, one-third of Milton Bradley business was in making colored wax crayons for children, so the kindergarten theme paid off. It was the biggest manufacturer of board games. It bought out the McLaughlin Brothers Company in 1920, a major games maker since 1850 in New York City. Parker Brothers was Milton Bradley's closest competitor, located in Salem, Mass. It was started by George S. Parker in 1883, who made parlor games aimed for adults. They capitalized on ping pong in 1902 and the card games of Pit in 1904 and Rook in 1906. However, it was the game of Monopoly that brought it the most success. It became a worldwide bestseller in 1935. Wonder why it was a hit to people coming out of the Depression? Where else could you buy property and make millions instantly, but in a fantasy-come-true board game? It must have been the timing, because Milton Bradley's similar game, Easy Money, released years earlier, never reached that degree of popularity. A few other popular Parker Brothers games you will recognize are Boggle, Ouija, Risk, Sorry, and Clue. Parker Brothers was bought out by Hasbro in 1991, after 108 years in business in Salem. Another rival was Selchow and Ryder, a game maker, who owned the rights to Parcheesi and Scrabble. This company did not design these games, but owned the copyright to them. Scrabble is considered the most popular word game in history, so needless to say, it made serious money for the company. It later sold Trivial Pursuit, another blockbuster board game that enriched the company. It has been in the game business for 119 years before being sold in 1986 to Coleco Company. Meanwhile, Milton Bradley continued to flourish in its five factory buildings in Springfield. It was making some 410 games and making money. During World War II, the company diversified to make a universal joint designed by Milton Bradley President James Shea that was used on fighter planes. The woodworking shop of Milton Bradley went into the production of gunstock barrels, both endeavors, earning large U.S. Army contracts. They stayed true to their gaming roots with production of Milton Bradley game kits for soldiers, selling 2 million kits. Other Milton Bradley games that came out after the war were Axis and Allies, Candyland, Cootie, Barrel of Monkeys, Mousetrap, Racco, Yahtzee, Connect Four, Battleship, Scattergories, Hungry Hippos, Jenga, and more. The number of games was reduced to some 150 in a belt-tightening effort. The game of concentration saved the board game business from the demise predicted by the advent of television in 1959. It was a copy of the TV game show, and it sold very well right up to 1982. This is after the TV show was discontinued in 1973. Ditto the Milton Bradley game of Jeopardy. The game of Twister became an instant success in 1960 after Johnny Carson played the game with Eva Gabor on his late night talk, a la Up Close and Personal show. The electronic game of Simon was released in 1978, and it was a hit, although Milton Bradley was ultimately unable to successfully break into electronic games. Milton Bradley was bought out by Hasbro in 1984, ending 124 years of family ownership. Many of its original games continued to be made and played. Many games are reissued after updating the themes involved. The game of Monopoly was released in a House Rules edition in 2014 after learning that 68% of players had never read the rules and 50% made up the rules. This new edition incorporated popular made-up rules like no paying rent while in jail. Board games have evolved to stay relevant. Belly laughs enrich the game of life, so play on, my friend. Play on. And that's it for today. Thank you for listening to Valley Eye Radio. Hi, my name is Kathy, and I'll be reading Hilltown History from the Country Journal. And today's article, Looking Through a Coin-Operated Binocular by Deborah Daniels. Whose optics are you using? The Hilltown hikers unexpectedly came across a real piece of American ingenuity on top of Mount Greylock. It was a coin-operated binocular offering a 360-degree panoramic view of the surrounding areas for 25 cents. Can you beat that? People know the frustration of trying to hold their binocular steady and then trying to focus. Well, the coin-operated binocular gives a carefree, amazing viewing experience. So this Art Deco-style binocular has been in use over much of scenic America and Canada since 1930. It is made by the Tower Optical Company in Norwalk, Connecticut. Its design really hasn't changed much in 100 years, which is to say it is well-designed and built to last. It was engineered by three men, Arthur Casey, Earl Bunnell, and John Hanrahan, great engineers but lousy businessmen. They struggled and failed to pay the machinist who made the binocular parts. Tower W. Hamilton was the machinist who did buy the company and put his sweat equity into making it a successful company. It has remained a family business for four generations in the same machine shop that it was started in. The binocular offers 10 power optics on a machine that swivels in any direction with a 318-foot-wide view on a solid pedestal with steps to accommodate little people. There is a version for wheelchair viewers. The 10 power means the image appears 10 times closer than what the naked eye can see. The original models charged 10 cents for 90 seconds of viewing time. They were first placed at New England sites. Directions for use were simple. One dial that said turn to clear vision. Hard to argue with that, not the usual 24 sets of instructions to master the AI devices today. You've got to celebrate the solid craftsmanship of these binoculars 100 years running. There are about 2,500 binocular optic viewers located across the U.S. and Canada. The ones on top of Rockefeller Center and the Empire State Building are the real money makers. The viewers are leased, never sold. The Tower Optical Company's motto has been, "We do one thing and we keep it simple." They collect the quarters and service the viewers once a year. They strip down the viewer and clean and repair or replace worn parts, re-lubricate, paint it, and it's good to go. Heavy use at beach locations attests to their durability to resist the weather. The viewers weigh in at 300 pounds, and that plus their public locations discourage vandalism and theft, according to the company. For the question you are all waiting for, how much money does it hold? The vault holds 2,000 quarters. The money is often shared with the National Historic Site where it is located, splitting the proceeds in half. They have installed some in private homes, and there are two located in prop warehouses for use in filming movies. Now people can view for 150 seconds, but it may cost 50 cents. So hikers should have some quarters handy because they never know where a binocular viewer may turn up. People should get outside. Nature, history, and beautiful scenery await, and maybe a Tower Optical Company binocular to view it. And that's it for today. 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
4: And you are listening to Valley Eye Radio on this Monday, September 21st, 2026. I'm Diane, and in our readers' chairs right now, we have Jean and Marilyn, and they're going to be bringing us the Springfield Republican That will be followed today by Martha with Westfield News. Tim has the Daily Hampshire Gazette for us today. It will be Doug's turn in front of the microphone, bringing us the Greenfield Recorder. Plus, we have many more programs, articles, local newspapers, all for your listening pleasure. So thank you for tuning in and giving us a listen here at Valley Eye Radio. I'm turning it over now to Mary.

0: This broadcast service is provided by Valley iRadio. The material being read is the copyright property of the publications being read. Access to this program is solely for persons who cannot read the original printed version due to a visual impairment or other disability. By continuing to listen, you confirm that you have such a condition.
1: Years. The moon rises just 25 minutes later each day, the shortest possible interval, and climbs higher. With tomorrow's fall equinox, our days are also shortening most quickly now. Thank you, Patrick Rowan, for that. So today we're expecting a rather cloudy day, high 67, low 48. Tonight, mostly clear. Tomorrow, mostly cloudy, with a high of 65, a low of 44. Wednesday, times of clouds and sun. High 64, low 45. Thursday, rain and drizzle are possible. High 64, low 47. Friday, rain is possible, with a high of 61, a low of 52. The sun rose this morning at 6:37. It will set this evening at 6:50 p.m., giving us a day that is exactly 12 hours and 13 minutes long. Now for some lottery numbers. The mass daily for Sunday, September 20th, midday, 2639. If you had all four in the exact order, you would have $4,479 extra dollars. Evening, 0856. All four exact order, $5,728. Mega Millions, with an estimated jackpot of $261 million, the Mega Millions numbers for September 18th, 4, 9, 24, 56, 68. Mega Ball is 1. Mass Cash for September 20th, midday, 3, 13, 14, 32, 33. September 20th evening, 1, 4, 6, 13, 20. Megabucks with an estimated jackpot of $650,000. The Megabucks numbers for September 19th, 10, 19, 28, 32, 37, 40. Millionaire for Life with a jackpot of $1 million a year for life. The Millionaire for Life numbers, September 20th, 14, 28, 30, 37, 42. The Millionaire Ball is 3. And Powerball is the biggest estimated jackpot. That one, in the area of $313 million. The Powerball numbers for September 19th, 18, 30, 41, 45, 68. Powerball is 10, and the Power Play is 2. Good luck out there. Now, Marilyn's going to bring you your latest sports update.
2: All right. Thank you, Jean. And today's edition of sports is brought to you through a generous contribution from A to Z Moving and Storage at 41 Chapin Street in West Springfield. Their motto, Happy Feet Move Faster. We'll begin with Major League Baseball, and lefty struggles lead to loss. Red Sox still clinch wild card. This is from St. Petersburg, Florida. And some instant reactions from the Red Sox 5-1 loss to the Tampa Bay Rays yesterday at Tropicana Field. First of all, the Red Sox couldn't clinch on their own Sunday, dropping their second straight game to Tampa Bay, with leaving them hoping for a Houston loss later on Sunday to help wrap up a playoff spot. The Rays raced to a 4-0 lead in the bottom of the first inning, and another then a solo homer by Victor Mesa Jr. That was it for their scoring on the afternoon. The Red Sox mustered just 6 hits against starter Griffin Jacks and a host of relievers. Trevor Story broke the shutout bid with a homer in the ninth. That, but even though that happened, the

0: Pardon me. Houston Astros did lose to the Braves by a score of 4-2, and with that, the Red Sox clinched a postseason spot. And we have lots of other scoring in Major League Baseball yesterday. Oh, by the way, that chance they got to get the Major League spot was because of a three-run homer hit by Mike Yastrzemski, the grandson of Red Sox legend Carl Yastrzemski, and that secured the win for, the win for the Braves. Okay, the other scores in yesterday's Major League Baseball, Pittsburgh over Kansas City 4-3, Cleveland shut out the Athletics 1-0, Atlanta, as we said, beat Houston 4-2, the White Sox over Detroit 8-1, Toronto beat Texas 7-2, it was Seattle over Colorado 2-1, Minnesota shut out the LA Angels 8-0, Arizona beat the Yankees 8-4. Milwaukee shut out Baltimore 3-0. Philly over the Mets 7-2. The Chicago Cubs beat Cincinnati 9-1. Let's see, it was San Diego over Miami 7-3. And the Dodgers beat San Francisco 3-1. Now we turn to National Football League and Week 2. The defense, this is the Patriots versus the Steelers. Defensive domination. The Patriots defense dominated Aaron Rodgers and the Steelers en route to their first win at Gillette Stadium. The 42-year-old Pittsburgh quarterback never looked comfortable as New England sacked him four times in their 20-3 lead over the Steelers. The Patriots defense actually outscored the Pittsburgh offense thanks to an Elijah Ponder scoop and score touchdown. And here are some notes from New England's first win of the season. Excuse me. With Michael Pittman sidelined due to a foot injury, the Patriots opted to have Christian Gonzalez follow DK Metcalf for much of the afternoon, and he dominated the matchup. It was head-to-head for 34 snaps, holding the receiver to just three catches for 11 yards, two of which were screens. Pardon me, I'm sorry. Let's see, Metcalf finished with four catches for 29 yards on nine targets, and two of those came when the Patriots backed off, leading by three scores in the fourth quarter. After a disappointing debut in Seattle, Romeo Dobbs and Drake May connected for a pair of explosive points on Sunday. Dobbs broke off his route and shook free from a defender for a 29-yard catch. Later in the third quarter, he got wide again and caught a 63-yard deep ball from May, the longest reception of his career. As the Patriots' offense stalled in the second half, it was the defense that put the game on ice. After drawing a holding call that put the Steelers in 2nd and 21, Christian Barmore strip-sacked Rodgers as he tried to climb in the pocket. Elijah Ponder scooped up the fumble and scored his first career touchdown to give the Patriots a 20-3 lead. And that, again, that was the final score, Patriots 20, Steelers 3. Lots of other news from the NFL yesterday. Carolina over Atlanta 34-3, Cincinnati over Houston 26-6. Green Bay beat the Jets in overtime 20-17. Let's see. Green Bay beat the Jets. Minnesota over Chicago 9-3. New Orleans beat Baltimore 24-17. Philadelphia over Tennessee 24-20. Denver beat Jacksonville 20-13. Las Vegas over the LA Chargers 26-14. And it was San Francisco beating Miami 35-13. Seattle beating Arizona 31-7. Dallas over Washington 37-20, And in the one game that was played too late to make the paper, Diane found this story for me about Kansas City and Indianapolis. Mahomes and Walker shine. Butker hits winning 40-yarder as the Chiefs beat the Colts by a score of 33-30 in overtime. And the Kansas City Chiefs thought they had beaten the Indianapolis Colts on a bizarre fumble in overtime Sunday night. The Colts ended up with a chance to win instead, yet chose to play for a tie. And once again, Patrick Mahomes and the rest of his crew made an opposing team pay for giving them one last chance. After the Chiefs and the Colts traded field goals in the extra session, Mahomes followed a couple of strong runs by Kenneth Walker III by finding his running back for a long completion, setting up Harrison Butker's 40-yard field goal as time expired and lifted the Chiefs to a 33-30 victory, the second straight year they have beaten Indianapolis on a field goal in overtime. Mahomes finished with 382 yards passing and 3 touchdowns. Walker rumbled for 117 yards, and tight end Travis Kelce looked like a younger version of himself, catching 9 balls for 101 yards and a score as the Chiefs improved to a 2-0 record so far in the season. And if we have any other news, I'm looking into it right now. Well, if you're following golf, J.J. Spaun was disappointed not to be picked for the U.S. President's Cup team, but he responded by winning Europe's flagship event in in his debut at Wentworth. He made 4 birdies on his last 5 holes to get a 67. That turned into a two-shot victory when Manuel Elvira chopped up the 18th hole for a double bogey when a par would have forced a playoff. Elvira wound up with a 4-way tie for second place with Rory McIlroy, Adam Scott, and Aaron Ray. Spaun says he played with a chip in his shoulder, wanting to prove he should have been picked. And I think that is about it for our sports, Jane.
1: Well, thank you, Marilyn. Then we are ready for our front page article. The one on the top of the page says, I have the rest of it. Yes, there it is. Springfield, how deep must Western Mass dig? This is by Jim Kinney at repub.com. Financially, that is, to stop dumping sewage into the Connecticut River, Hartford has a $500 million solution. It's a vexing, persistent problem for the Connecticut River and those who live along or use it. Oftentimes, with rainstorms, untreated sewage dumps into the waterway. Combined sewer overflows, CSOs, happen in old systems when stormwater runoff from street drains mixes with sewer waste from homes and businesses. When it rains, the treatment plants get overwhelmed, and by design, they release an untreated mix of human waste and street runoff into a body of water. In this region, that's the Connecticut River or a tributary. Thus far, fixes to the aging infrastructure beneath New England streets have been expensive and incomplete. Piecemeal repairs in the region to address these CSOs have cost billions of dollars and only partially address the problem, with human waste continuing to flow downstream in millions of gallons every year. In addition to the direct costs, there's collateral damage. CSOs ended Springfield's time as a host of the Ironman competition, with high bacteria counts forcing the cancellation of 2 swim portions of the event this year and last. When Ironman pulled out, nearly $3 million in triathlon-related tourism went with it. The CSO dumps are costing local businesses too, such as the Springfield Yacht and Canoe Club in Agawam, with untreated human waste including diapers and tampons collecting near its docks, club officials noted that getting new members is a hard sell. Connecticut's new tunnel to help cut CSOs by half. To the south, Connecticut officials are about to unveil another partial fix. Hartford's $500 million solution, the South Hartford Conveyance and Storage Tunnel, will start working after a decade of construction. Connecticut officials are planning a ceremony next month to inaugurate the tunnel's pump station. The South Hartford Conveyance and Storage Tunnel sketches more than four, I'm sorry, it doesn't sketch, it stretches more than 4 miles from the Hartford Water Pollution Control Facility in the South Meadows of Hartford to Talcott Road in West Hartford. Located 30 miles south of Springfield, jutting around Goodwin Park and burrowed under Interstate 91 is the 18-foot diameter tunnel about 200 feet under neighborhoods. It's out of sight, out of mind, said Nick Salemi, communications and public relations program manager for the district. You don't see a shiny new building. Tunneling machines removed 900,000 tons of material from 2019 to 2022. When completed, it'll have the capacity to store 41.5 million gallons of wastewater. The tunnel works mostly by gravity, with a pumping station at one end to get the wastewater across a small street and into the treatment plant. With the capacity in the new tunnel, the Metropolitan District in Hartford will be able to store that wastewater safely until the plant can catch up. Simple but tough undertaking. It's a simple idea, said Salemi, but getting to the place where sewage can move 4 miles has itself been a long journey, fraught with delays and contractor change orders after tunnelers hit underground water. It still has to be commissioned and our staff has to be trained on it. So we don't have an exact date, but we hope to have it in full operation in a few months, Salemi said. It's a difficult undertaking to explain to customers. Capital projects meant to ensure clean water tend to be the largest part of the household bill. The government entity that oversees the system, the Metropolitan District, has invested $2 billion on combined sewer overflow projects in the last 20 years. That hasn't stopped the sewage overflows, but has reduced them by about half. Over the past two decades, the district has reduced the number of CSOs that began at over a billion gallons in a typical year to less than 500 million gallons a year now, Salemi said. That's spread over about 50 rainstorms. Mass officials pressed by Connecticut lawmakers and that state's attorney general have pressed Massachusetts communities to do more to stop the wastewater discharge. Connecticut residents, they say, have to live with the downstream consequences. Connecticut Representative Tammy Zawistowski has pointed to the Hartford Tunnel Project as an example of taking responsibility. Responding to complaints from the Yacht Club in Agawam this summer, the Springfield Water and Sewer Commission said that it has spent $300 million to reduce combined sewer overflows since the 1990s. That includes the $137 million York Street Pump Station project, a facility that gets Springfield waste under the river in pipes to the treatment plant in Agawam. It was completed in 2023 and not only expanded capacity and eliminated some overflows, but also replaced aging 1940s pumps, added redundant systems, and made the entire operation more resilient in the case of flood. The Washburn Street CSO project, which was completed in the mid-2010s, built strategic sewer separation to reduce street flooding, according to Jamie Bartak, communications manager for the commission. But it also replaced old sewer pipes, added capacity in part to reduce CSOs, and added a water main and flood control system. The commission is using a $250 million EPA loan for its water and wastewater infrastructure renewal program, which includes projects at the processing plant, at Bondi's Island, and throughout the sewer collection system. Chicopee and Holyoke also have undertaken system improvement projects. Tunnel, not right for Springfield. But a large storage tunnel like Hartford's isn't on the table for the Springfield region, Bartak said in an emailed response to questions. The commission says it studied underground tunnels like Hartford's more than a decade ago when it came up with its long-term control plan, rejecting the idea as too expensive and unable to address reliability issues in the region's aging system. In the case of an older system with outdated designs primed for failure, a sewage storage tunnel is too much of a one-job solution. A tunnel is a large single-purpose investment to reduce CSOs, but leaves those other issues unaddressed, Bartak wrote. Money for future fixes comes, or should come, from state and federal sources. The Massachusetts Clean Water Trust State Revolving Fund provides competitive, low-interest loans for these projects. State and federal lawmakers come through with earmarks of $1 million to $3 million, she said. Meanwhile, the Springfield Water and Sewer Commission workers were back at the Yacht Club last weekend, said Jeff DeLeafty, one of Commodores there who handles operations on the waterfront. The workers were there to clean up more waste deposited at docks and moorings along the Connecticut River. Despite the fixes and improvement at the York and Washburn Street stations, sewage still pours into the river, millions of gallons at a time, like on September 13th, when about 1.5 inches of rain fell. On that occasion, the Springfield system dumped more than 4 million gallons of untreated waste into the river. This continues and continues to happen, DeLeafty said. That's spelled D-E-L-I-E-F-D-E. They just need a bigger and better system, I guess. How do we get funding to the Water and Sewer Commission? That was a quote from that DeLeafty person. Federal funds at risk of disappearing. At the same time, the federal funds to address combined sewage overflows, are in danger of drying up. The Trump administration proposed dramatic cuts in EPA funding for fiscal 2027. Those cuts would almost eliminate the programs where funds for state environmental programs and state-administered loans for water projects originate, according to an August letter from members of the Connecticut congressional delegation, joined by United States Representative Richard E. Neal, a Democrat from Springfield. The EPA responded on September 3rd, writing in part that the agency will, quote, continue to monitor progress, provide funding and technical assistance, and work closely with communities to address CSOs, end quote, according to Neal's office. There is some potentially good news, too. On Wednesday, the House passed the Water Resources Development Act with bipartisan support, and it included a $50 million authorization for Holyoke under a U.S. Army Corps of Engineers program. Like Springfield, Holyoke has long dealt with the problem of combined sewer overflows. The bill still must pass the Senate. United States Senators Ed Markey and Elizabeth Warren, along with United States Representative Lori Trahan, a Democrat from Westford, introduced the Water Emergency and Technical Assistance Act to amend the Safe Drinking Water Act and the Federal Water Pollution Control Act to authorize emergency assistance and grants for clean water and drinking water. According to Markey's office, if the Water Resources Development Act of 2026 passes, the bill would authorize $30 million per year over the next 4 years for emergency assistance grants, as well as $16.5 billion for the Drinking Water State Revolving Fund, $14 billion for the Clean Water State Revolving Fund, and $1 billion for sewer overflow and stormwater reuse municipal grants. Marilyn?
0: And from the front page in Springfield, winter break in jeopardy. This is by Jeanette DeForge. Four canceled school days lost when a cyber attack crashed computers will likely be made up by cutting the long Christmas vacation break. School administrators working with the Springfield Education, the Springfield Education Association are proposed to shave days off either end of the winter break instead of tacking them onto the end of the year, Superintendent Sonia Denal said. Currently, winter break starts on December 18th and all students return January 7th for a half day. Members of the school committee's curriculum and program subcommittee approved the plan Thursday to make up two of the days on December 21st and 22nd and the other two on January 4th and 5th. The change also calls for December 18th to be a full day and December 22nd to be a half day. Pardon me. Since many Springfield students' families celebrate Three Kings Day, which falls on January 6th, schools will be closed that day. That day was originally scheduled as a professional day for educators, but will now be a day off because teachers instead worked on September 11th to prepare to reopen the schools on September 14th with limited technology. The proposal must now be approved by the full committee. Its next meeting is scheduled for 6 p.m. on Thursday. Denal pledged to find a way to fulfill the state's requirement of at least 180 school days after classes were canceled due to a cyber attack that left educators with no phones, email, access to medical and busing records, and much more. The schools were closed between September 8th and September 11th. We have so many days still left until June, Denal said. We felt it was best that we do make the changes to the calendar. While there is a waiver process, the State Department of Elementary and Secondary Education rarely grants them when school districts have other options. They are usually only permitted if school must extend classes beyond June 30th, Denal said. Quote, even if there was a declaration of a state of emergency, it does not mean we wouldn't be responsible for ensuring that we met the 180-day requirement, end quote, said Denise Hurst, a school committee member. Currently, the last day of school, if all five snow days are used, would be June 25th. Quote, we have enough time before us to be able to shift and pivot and ensure that our students and our staff are able to meet the requirement, Hurst said. While the schools are hoping for no blizzards or catastrophic events, it makes sense to be prepared. If everything goes smoothly and the schools do not use all five snow days, children can start summer vacation before June 25th, Hurst said. After the school committee approved the calendar in March, there were still some complaints among parents about the unusually long three-week winter break. School committee member Rosa Valentine asked about educators and families who have already made plans to be away during the three-week winter break. Denal said administrators will set some parameters to handle the issue before the final vote. This is not the first time the school committee has had to modify the calendar. In the past, they were able to accommodate staff and students who had made plans before the decision was made, Hearst said. Jane?
1: Thank you, Marilyn. And at half past the hour, just about exactly, there is a picture on the front page from West Springfield. It's called Rockin' the Arena Stage. Rock singer Alice Cooper performed at the Big E with guitarist Ryan Roxy and Anna Caro. So we got some pretty big names there. I don't know. Even in the face paint, the white face paint, he looks a little bit old to me, but I never was a fan, so I don't know. But we have news from Deerfield. 400 years of beer in Massachusetts. Deerfield exhibit tracks the role of brewing in the state's growth. This is by Karen Brown, New England Public Media. Western Massachusetts historians now have a bona fide excuse to drink beer on the job. Welcome to our colonial tavern, said Ray Radigan, holding up a beer stein, albeit empty, at a reconstructed tavern at the Indian House Memorial in historic Deerfield. The wood frame structure is one of the only buildings to survive the 1704 raid in Deerfield, but it's been renovated for a very different historical purpose. We're looking at 425 years of beer in Massachusetts, he said. As curator for the Pocumtuck Valley Memorial Association, Radigan joined the Memorial Hall Museum for the exhibit called Brewing Massachusetts, How Beer Shaped the Bay State. It focuses on the role of brewing in the state's growth and development starting in the 1600s. There was actually a law in early colonial Massachusetts that every town had to have a tavern, he said. Wow. Concord was actually cited for not having a tavern and avoided a fine by building one because taverns were the center of a social life. If it's Concord, I'm thinking maybe they had wineries, but that's just my own little. At the time, access to beer was a matter of public health because many wells were contaminated. So drinking water was risky and could make you sick. Beer, however, was safe because in the brewing process, the water is boiled, thus killing the bacteria, Radigan said. The English didn't know that at the time, but they did know that the people who drink beer don't seem to get sick. In fact, beer was part of the official rations for the Continental Army during the Revolutionary War, after Massachusetts put the drink in the state's rations. But some of the state's beer history is quite dark. For example, the early Puritans considered alcohol intoxication a moral failure, and Radigan said that led to arbitrary and discriminatory regulations. Part of it really race-based fear. They outlawed drinking among indigenous people because, honestly, they were afraid of what they would consider, quote-unquote, drunk Indians, he said. Continuing the quote, the people who could drink with impunity were basically the white colonists, end quote. That meant primarily the men, even though most actual brewers at the time were women and enslaved people. Walking around the exhibit, there are vintage saloon signs and furniture, historic liquor licenses, a sermon called Woe to Drunkards. Visitors can touch and feel examples of local crops used in beer. If brewers couldn't get hops from Europe, such as corn, spruce, walnut, pumpkin, and sassafras. The first seeds of barley in North America were actually planted on a small island off Martha's Vineyard in 1602, Radigan said. We make the argument that those are the origins of brewing in North America. Over the next few centuries, local taverns made way for big business, especially after the Industrial Revolution. All of a sudden, these homemade hearth-brewed beers were replaced by these breweries that were 4, 5, 6 stories tall. Those massive brick buildings that took up entire blocks, Radigan said. And the epicenter of the beer industry in the entire country became Boston. By the late 1800s, thanks to cheap land, fresh water, and immigrant labor, 40 breweries had opened in Boston. But the famous Boston beer, named for revolutionary leader Samuel Adams, didn't launch for another century. And ironically, Radigan said, Adams himself never actually brewed beer. He inherited his family's malt shop. However, he was also quite unsuccessful at that and ran the malt shop into the ground, he said. But by the early 20th century, beer and alcohol in general had lost some of its sheen. The temperance movement arose in response to the sheer amount people were drinking, around 7 gallons a year on average, Radigan said, which is more than 3 times what people drink today. To show the ways people discouraged drinking, Radigan pointed to a blue ribbon on display worn by a winner of what was called the Cold Water Pledge, which means that they would drink nothing beyond cold water, he said. Warm water was a step too far for them. Temperance, of course, made way for prohibition. Massachusetts was the first state to ban alcohol, even before the federal law. Alcohol went underground, which meant it was unregulated and sometimes toxic. People got sick. People went blind. People came down with deformities, Radigan said. After prohibition ended, the beer industry ramped up again, and consumers started asking for low-calorie beers like Pilsners. That turned into Bud Light, Coors Light, Miller Lite, and those breweries took over the entire industry, he said. And, he continued, for the first time in history, beer wasn't local anymore. It would be another few decades for craft beer to make its mark. In 1979, President Jimmy Carter legalized home brewing for the first time since Prohibition, ushering in dense and darker beers like IPAs. Although the craft industry has gone through ups and downs in the past few decades, Massachusetts is still home to more than 200 breweries. We're not at the top of the list, but we do have more breweries per capita than most states, Radigan said. But while brewing has been an important economic engine for many towns across Massachusetts, quote, we also recognize the shortcomings of the industry, including a lack of diversity and representation, end quote, he said. Since there are only a handful of Black-owned and women-owned breweries in Massachusetts, quote, you also lose all of the innovation that different people bring, end quote, he said. The Brewing Massachusetts exhibit is sponsored by the state's Office of Travel and Tourism, and Radigan himself enjoys beer. His favorite is a special German lager. However, he said they do touch on the downsides of alcohol and alcohol abuse, from domestic violence to poor health. But that's not the main vibe of the exhibit, which includes a 1970s-era living room bar, as well as colorful beer faucets donated by breweries operating within a few miles of the Deerfield Museum. Brewing Massachusetts is open to visitors until October 11th. This article was originally published by New England Public Media. Marilyn?
0: Another item from Springfield by Jeanette DeForge. No donation is too small. That's a quote. After years of cobbling together state, federal, and city money to build a new East Springfield library, supporters are turning to the community to top off its fund. Partners who have worked to replace the library for 15 years kicked off the $500,000 fundraising campaign Tuesday by announcing a $50,000 donation from Beacon Bank. In addition, Springfield Library Foundation officials promised to match every donation up to $250,000 to inspire more private giving. Beacon, which was created about a year ago in a merger of four financial institutions, including Berkshire Bank and Brookline Bank, has at least two locations in the city, and officers agreed helping build a new library was a perfect way to get involved. Quote, "What we learned about the vision and the impact it would have on the neighborhood and its residents, we know it was something we wanted to support," end quote, said Jim Hickson, president of Beacon Bank's Springfield and Hartford region. In appreciation of the donation, the Welcome Center of the new library will be named for Beacon Bank. There will also be naming rights for other rooms for large donations. Library organizers are planning to recognize families, small businesses, and individuals on another wall, said Matt Blumenfeld, executive director of the library's foundation. Quote, "It is a reminder of what can happen when a community gets together to invest in its future," Hickson said. Mayor Dominic J. Sarno talked about the value of libraries, saying they offer books, free computer access, and community rooms. As a child, Sarno said he walked to the Forest Park Branch Library to read about places he couldn't visit, such as the Great Wall of China, or baseball parks located across the country. Borrowing a line from the late Mayor Charlie Ryan, Sarno said Springfield got a, quote, "hell of a deal," end quote, through the Carnegie Foundation, which donated $260,000 to fund the Springfield Central Library and three branch libraries in the early 1900s. Now the city keeps libraries operating with state and federal assistance, and private donations make a big difference. Quote, "No donation is too small or too large. If you give us a dollar, we appreciate it," end quote, Sarno said. The $12.4 million project will be funded with $7 million from the state's Board of Library Commissioners, a $500,000 federal earmark, and $4 million from the city. The rest will be made up by donors and used for furniture, furnishings, and fixtures, Blumenthal said. If the group is lucky enough to raise more than the $500,000 needed, a fund will be created to benefit the library for years to come. Those who want to contribute should contact Blumenfield at MBLUMENFELD at springfieldlibrary.org. Building a new library to replace the well-used branch was an idea the East Springfield Neighborhood Council started talking about 15 years ago. They lobbied local and state officials and worked for grants to bring it to fruition, said Kathy Brown, council president. Construction is expected to begin in 2027 and will take a year, she said. This is a project we long dreamed about. This library means so much to our community. I spent a lot of time here as a kid. I have held office hours here, said City Councilor Michael Fenton, who represents the neighborhood. The library opened in 1932 and is located in the middle of a neighborhood on Osborne Terrace. While charming, the library is essentially one room and has limited accessibility for those with disabilities. The new library will be constructed on the same half acre, but at 8,700 square feet, it will be nearly three times larger. It will have separate rooms for children, teens, and adults, a spot for technology, and a community room that can be locked off from the rest of the building so it can be used when the library is closed. It will also include 9 parking spaces. Currently, patrons and staff must park on the street, said Molly Fogarty, Springfield's library director. Jane?
1: Thank you, Marilyn. And at quarter of the hour, I'm going to take this article from Business Monday about a place that's near and dear to our hearts because we used to have an office there. It's from the state by Maren Halpin, Boston Business Journal. Public media leaders hoping mergers protect stations. Massachusetts and Rhode Island stations are leaning on a new strategy to survive funding cuts and uncertainty, merging with each other. Earlier this summer, GBH and New England Public Radio, based in Springfield, merged operations after nearly a decade of collaboration. With the official merger, according to GBH president and CEO Susan Goldberg, the two stations now operate as a fully joint force with consolidated development, fundraising, and technology teams, such as a centralized human resources department. We're really working at this as a statewide news operation, and that's how we're going to lean into growing it, Goldberg said. The merger was approved by the Federal Communications Commission on July 13th. After the Trump administration slashed federal funding for public media, GBH lost more than $20 million in funding, roughly $25 million, including lost funding for its children programming, and NEPM lost another roughly $1 million, according to Goldberg, pushing the stations to find ways to become more efficient without sacrificing the quality and locally tailored content it produces. What I think really focused the conversation was that loss of public funds, Goldberg said. It made it urgent that the conversation occur. In the short term, GBH saw one of its, I don't know what that says.
0: Most successful.
1: Thank you, Marilyn. Most successful fundraising years, thanks to a campaign with the tagline, Congress told us to go fund yourself. Go fund yourself. Oh, I get it. And with your help, we will. In the last year alone, GBH and NEPM gained 50,000 new members who donate monthly or annually, Goldberg said, with the majority of those new donors being millennials, a younger audience that public media had yet to tap into before the latest push. The success of the campaign protected the station in the moment against the abrupt loss of roughly 8% of its annual budget, but the full impact of the cuts has yet to become clear. I don't think we're going to fully understand how the withdrawal of $1.1 billion washes through the system for a little while yet, because everyone had a big fundraising this year, Goldberg said, referring to the total funding cut for public broadcasting in July 2025. So that might have delayed some of the pain. Running on thin margins is nothing new for public media and NEPM, President Matt Abramovitz, who also became GBH's vice president of audience strategy and operations in the merge. The media landscape is challenging for all companies, including public media companies, and federal funding didn't cover the majority of our budget by a long shot, Abramovitz said. So there weren't a lot of rocks we hadn't turned over to see if we could find savings. There wasn't a big, big pot of gold that we'd left untended. So we've really tightened our belts over the years to make sure that we keep doing what we need to do. Most critical in how the stations merged, he said, is in keeping the local brand of NEPM, continuing to cover Western Massachusetts in a way few other outlets do, while also being part of a larger station group that finds efficiencies on the back end over time. We agreed that this is a long-term vision, not a short-term savings of a few dollars, Abramovitz said. It's really about how do we build the more robust, most robust service for the state of Massachusetts that we can imagine. And there will be financial efficiencies along the way. But it's really more about that bigger plan for a durable service. Ocean State Media, Rhode Island's public media entity, marked its second birthday this summer. The organization was founded when states previously separate PBS and NPR stations merged in 2024. That merger, according to Ocean State Media president and CEO Pam Johnston, had been in conversation between the station's boards for more than a decade. The timing of Rhode Island's merger could not have been better, said Johnston, who was hired to lead the newly emerged entity in August of 2024. What I do know for sure is that we were able to weather the funding cuts better because we were together, Johnston said. We're just a stronger, more robust, more well-supported, even more well-known at this phase organization. From an operational standpoint and from a content standpoint and from a culture standpoint, we are a stronger organization. Since merging, Ocean State Media's digital audience has grown by roughly 150%, according to Johnston. I think that the merger allowed us to say to our staff and our audience and our community, we're changing, which is hard, and we are a business, Johnston said. Media is changing so much. Expectations from audiences are changing. There's a flood of information, and we have to be where people are. And we are in the business of being a public service to people. And that means on your phone, online, streaming on devices. Within the first year as a merged radio and broadcast station, Ocean State built a new radio station and tower inside the existing television studio and purchased one radio signal, 103.7 FM, to have all of the state's public broadcasting in one place. We are reaching all kinds of people in new ways under this one singular brand, which is really powerful and expansive, Johnston said. And I used to always look at this building when I drove by. I often would go by on my way home from here. And the building, the exterior of the building changed. It changed from, now I can't even remember what it was. What was it, Marilyn? What was it before? Now it's New England Public Media.
0: I think it was WGBY.
1: That sounds right, Marilyn. Thank you.
0: But
1: yes, yeah. Everything's new with NEPM.
0: Yes. Okay, well, you had told us about this picture of Alice Cooper, so now I'm going to read the article because we have time just before the obits. This is from West Springfield. Alice Cooper brings shock rock spectacular to the Big E. The demonic faces in the audience left little doubt you were at an Alice Cooper concert. Several fans emulated the musical legend who performed his brand of hard rock and horror to the thousands who turned out to see him at the Big E Saturday night. The godfather of shock rock, that's in quotations, took to the Big E arena stage, blending classic hard rock with elaborate stage theatrics. The screaming crowd was treated to a set filled with hits, dramatic visuals, and the legendary performance style that made Cooper one of rock music's most enduring entertainers. The band performed several favorites and newer material, including School's Out, Under My Wheels, Hello, Hooray, Teen Spirit, Poison, and others. Cooper, whose real name is Vincent Furnier, was joined by bandmates Chuck Garrick, bass player, Ryan Roxy, guitarist, vocalist, Nita Strauss, lead and rhythmic guitarist, backing vocalist, Tommy Hendrickson, rhythm and lead guitarist and a backing vocalist, Glenn Sobel, drummer and percussionist, and Anna Cara, guitarist and backing vocalist. Although Cooper's career began in the 1960s, he showed little sign of slowing down Saturday night, commanding the stage from start to finish. And just one little item from Springfield and a picture here. A car goes up in flames after malfunctioning outside a home. Springfield firefighters extinguished a car fire outside a multifamily home early Sunday morning, according to the fire department. The firefighters were called to the fire near 85 Hamburg Street around 2:30 a.m. The Springfield Arson and Bomb Squad determined that the car went up in flames as a result of a mechanical malfunction, and no one was injured in the fire. And the picture does show, oh my goodness, horrible smoke coming out of the front of that car.
1: That's right. Okay, thank you, Marilyn. And, oh, for you shoppers, there's good news. This is from Etc. Business Monday. Upscale clothing shop opens. Longtime downtown entrepreneurs Lauren Gunther and Alex Feinstein opened Middle of Somewhere, a shop offering upscale activewear and loungewear in Thorne's Marketplace, Northampton, on September 1st. Long time. Well, where did I get the idea of Longmeadow? I guess I looked at long time and wasn't smart enough to figure out what it is. But here we are in Thorne's Marketplace, and it's called, what the name of a store I would expect to find in Thorne's Marketplace, Middle of Somewhere, active upscale activewear and loungewear, Thorne's Marketplace. The two first partnered together in 2023 when they purchased Cedar Chest, Noteworthy, and Stay Golden. Middle of Somewhere is their fourth store. With each, Gunther manages the floor and oversees the merchandising, but Feinstein oversees the business and financial aspects. The Piranha, capital P, small r, capital A, lowercase na, lines will move out of Cedar Closet and into Middle of Somewhere, which will offer a limited selection for men to test the interest. The shop will also offer Varley loungewear, jackets, staple and statement pieces from Tribal, handmade leather bags from Wildwood Oyster in Maine, as well as pistol designs, winter hats and scarves. Items will range from $50 to $500. That leaves me out, I'm thinking. Okay, and roofing company expands footprints. Adam Villancourt Roofing and Gutters, a family-owned and operated New England roofing and exterior services company, has expanded its presence with the acquisition of a 2,000-square-foot facility in Westfield. Located at 427 North Elm Street, the facility marks AVR's second Massachusetts location and its first in Western Mass, strengthening the company's presence across the greater Springfield region and neighboring communities in North Central Connecticut. AVR is marking the expansion with a community-focused initiative reflecting the company's long-standing commitment to give back. As part of the effort, AVR will give a brand new roof to a local family or individual in need at no cost. It extends the tradition AVR began in New Hampshire in 2017. I don't know if there's anything else you need to know about that. There probably is more, but let's through the holiday. Community members are invited to nominate deserving homeowners. Here we go. Through an online form at AdamVRoofing, AdamVRoofing.com/annual-roof-giveaway-Springfield. The donated roof will replace the homeowner's existing roof with the same roofing type, either asphalt or metal. They will also donate $25 for every qualified submission to Project New Hope, nonprofit that supports veterans, active duty service members, and their families by providing free wellness retreats, emergency financial aid, food pantries, and holistic health programs. Let's see, nominations are open now through September 30th, so get ready to do that if you're interested. And that brings us to the top of the hour, time for today's obituaries, which are brought to you through a generous contribution from the Hamden Lions Club. Their motto,

0: This broadcast service is provided by Valley iRadio. The material being read is the copyright property of the publications being read. Access to this program is solely for persons who cannot read the original printed version due to a visual impairment or other disability. By continuing to listen, you confirm that you have such a condition.
1: Harold and Chicopee passed away in May of 2023. Born in 1933, Joe was a Chicopee High valedictorian and received her bachelor's and master's degrees in education from Westfield State. Her careers varied from being a grammar school teacher in Chicopee to serving on the Chicopee School Committee and becoming CEO of Precision Camera Repair, taking over after her husband Ted Cord had passed. After selling the business, Joe became a creative artist, painting many art pieces, a mural on the wall of the Chicopee Recreation Building, then began fabricated, welded sculptures. She also taught arc welding at Westfield State. Joe received many awards for her work. Many she donated to Westfield State. Joe is survived by her daughter, Tina Vay, son Anthony Cord, a granddaughter, and great-granddaughters. A graveside service will take place on September 26th, 11 a.m. at the Fairview Cemetery off Abbey Memorial Drive in Chicopee. Look for the big arch, they say. For more information, please contact Selusniak Funeral Home. If you want to know the spelling, it's CZELUSNIAK. But Selusniak's phone number is here that they ask you to contact them at. That number, 413-584-3585. Elaine Finkowski, Finkowski, 75, of York, Maine, passed away on September 10th in New Hampshire. She was born in Holyoke. Memorial services will be held at First Parish Church in Maine this coming Friday, 11 a.m. For condolences and a full obituary, please visit Lucas Aaron Funeral Home. That's LucasAaronFuneral funeralhome.com. And from Springfield, Marcia A. Bartizel Wunsch, W-U-N-C-H, 78, passed away on Wednesday. Calling hours for Marcia will be this Thursday from 4 to 7 p.m. at the Kozakowski Funeral Home. That's at 565 Front Street in Chicopee, with a 6 p.m. service in the funeral home. All are invited to meet for Marcia's graveside service on Friday at 10 a.m. in the chapel at the Massachusetts Veterans Cemetery. Marcia's full obituary can be found at kozikowskifuneralhome.com. That's KOZIKOWSKI. This completes our obituaries for today. If you have any questions about them or any part of our program, please feel free to contact the station at area code 413-747-7337. Time now, about 5 minutes past the hour. Oh, and I think that that yesterday's Republican obituaries will be, yes, Diane's nodding, yes, will be broadcast at the 3 p.m. half hour today following our Vet Minute segment. Marilyn?
2: Well, I'm going back to Business Monday and some giant size headlines. I think Diane and I are going to agree this is good news. VHS and DVDs and Blu-rays. Oh, my. This is from Northampton and by Jim Kenney.

0: In a retail flashback, Vision's video rewinds the movie-watching experience back to the days of physical media, DVDs, Blu-rays, and even VHS tapes. Now, a year after opening and in a comeback worthy of Norma Desmond's, Vision's Video is expanding at 8183 Main Street in Northampton. The store is taking over the upper part of a two-level Haymarket Cafe space, said George Myers, a co-founder and operator of Vision's Video. Myers, who is also co-owner and general manager of the Quarters Restaurant and Retro Game Cafe in Hadley, said with a library of 20,000 unique titles donated to the shop, Vision's Video needs more space. That library, containing everything from old made-for-TV potboilers to avant-garde titles from the Philippines, is part of what sets Vision's Video apart. Netflix has a library of just 2,000 to 3,000 titles at any given time. Quote, "Our 20,000 titles include a lot of things that can't be found. It would require many streaming services," he said. "It's not the only attraction," Myers said. "Folks have a need to head over to the video store and talk about movies. There is a real desire for people to move away from these isolating experiences of everything being delivered digitally to your home. It's ultimately and an isolating experience. You don't talk to a person. You aren't connecting with the material," he said. "Even the movies on VHS are getting love. We have people who can only rent on VHS," he said. "For a $12 a month subscription, renters have access to the full collection. Donations are always welcome. A recent new cache of movies has Myers living in a sea of boxes. He'd like to move the movies from his home into the Haymarket space. The new space also gives Vision's Video an accessible entrance and adds space to host author readings and small art events," Myers said. "The enterprise will need additional use and activity not centered around video rentals. It's not like this is the 90s, Myers said. Gene?
1: Thank you, Marilyn. Well, there's a beautiful picture on in the business section. It's a look around Red Apple Farm in Phillipston. Excuse me. And there is a picture of beer and barbecue from the brew barn at the farm. Excuse me. Family-owned farm, one of the best in the nation. 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New England has numerous impressive apple orchards, and one of the best in the country is in Massachusetts. Red Apple Farm in Phillipston was named the fourth best apple orchard in the U.S. for 2026 on today USA Today's 10 Best poll, published Wednesday. The poll ranked the nation's top 10 apple orchards that were nominated by an expert panel and voted by USA Today readers. Red Apple Farm at 455 Highland Avenue in Phillipston is a family-owned farm that offers, quote, "stunning views of Wachusett Mountain," end quote, USA wrote today. Quote, "Red Apple Farm offers a true, authentic New England family farm experience with over 50 varieties of apples, along with sunflowers, pumpkins, berries, and more. The farm boasts a colorful and crisp harvest thanks to its unique 1,250 foot elevation," end quote, the outlet wrote. Red Apple Farm offers programming all year long with seasonal activities including apple picking, sunflower fields, pumpkin festivals, hiking, and disc golf. 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Oh, what farm doesn't have them? Visitors can listen to live music and eat barbecue. Ooh, it looks very good in this picture. At the orchards, on-site tap room, and Brewery, of course, the Brew Barn. 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There are also free-roaming chickens and a rabbit enclosure near the cidery, where visitors can grab a glass of hard cider. Quote, Red Apple Farm hosts seasonal festivities, making every visit a celebration of New England's best offerings, end quote. USA Today wrote, in addition to the Phillipston Farm, Red Apple Farm products are sold year-round at the Boston Public Market at 100 Hanover Street in Boston. Red Apple Farm wasn't the only apple orchard in New England to make USA Today's list. Bishop Orchards in Guilford, Connecticut, came in fifth, while Lyman Orchards in Middlefield, Connecticut, ranked third. So you've got some apple places to visit if you're interested. Anything
0: well,
1: special?
0: I don't know. The only other thing I could think getting up to Dear Abby would be this item from The World about Macron and Carney.
1: Yeah,
0: I think Canada is moving further away from us than they possibly could get.
1: They are. As Marilyn said, this is world news. Macron and Carney look to strengthen ties between Canada and France. Saint-Pierre et Miquelon. Canadian Prime Minister Mark Carney and French President Emmanuel Macron agreed Sunday to deepen cooperation in space, defense, energy, and business, expanding strategic ties between the two countries as Canada looks beyond the United States for new economic and security partners. Carney said the countries will task their space agencies and defense ministries to develop and share infrastructure, including launch systems and ground-based reception facilities. They also agreed to expand cooperation in energy, telecommunications, climate resilience, and economic development. The meeting comes days after Carney embraced the prospect of Canada becoming the European Union's first associate member and argued that deeper ties with Europe would make Canada less vulnerable to economic coercion by any single country. Quote, Canada and Europe will build an alliance for the future that will strengthen our collective resilience so we can live our lives as we choose, based on the values that we share, Carney said Sunday. U.S. President Donald Trump's tariffs, demands for economic concessions, and repeated talk of making Canada the 51st U.S. state have pushed the Canadian government to reduce its independence on its neighbor and pursue deeper economic security and political relationships with Europe. Macron welcomed Carney on Sunday at the airport of the French territory off Newfoundland's coast. Talks will allow us to strengthen our bilateral economic ties and defense relationship, Macron said. Macron also said that Sunday's talks are part of broader efforts to help France secure oil and gas supplies as the Iran war disrupts global energy markets and raises fears of higher prices for fuel and other essentials. Sunday's meeting also follows Trump's announcement of a deal on Greenland that would expand the U.S. military presence there while keeping the island under Danish control. The agreement followed months of threats by Trump to seize the semi-autonomous territory of a NATO ally. Macron welcomed the agreement Saturday. Quote, Danish sovereignty is being respected. International law is being respected, he said. Anything that helps ease tensions is a good thing, he finished. Okay, Marilyn, you ready?
0: I'm ready with Dear Abby.
1: Okay, you go, girl.
0: Her first letter. Dear Abby, you sometimes ask readers to share their pet peeve. I am a public school teacher. Uh-oh, Jane.
1: Uh-huh.
0: And here is mine. Parents wonder why their children misbehave, argue with them, and act out with attention-getting behaviors. My advice to them, put down those cell phones and pay attention to your kids.
1: Absolutely.
0: I just had a conference with a mother whose children argue, pout, and scream when they are told to do something at home. Those children have no special needs and don't demonstrate these behaviors at school. Abby, the woman texted on her phone throughout the meeting. That behavior is not okay. The next time I encounter a parent who does it, I will ask the person if he or she would like to suspend the conference to take some of the pressing business. Perhaps those parents need to be embarrassed a bit so they will realize how inappropriate texting or talking on a phone is when face-to-face with another person. And it's signed, a venting educator. And this is what Abby has to say. Dear educator, I agree that what the parent did was extremely rude. It sent the unmistakable message that not only was the meeting not important to her, but neither was anything you had to say. If you are asking me for permission to inform parents that cell phones must be silenced and out of sight during conferences with you, you have it. My advice is to say it as soon as the parent enters the classroom. You can frame it as parents following the same rules as the students in your space.
1: Oh, hear, hear. That's true. And you see so many parents, they're on their cell phone, even with a little baby in a stroller. They should be talking to that baby.
0: Oh, well. Next letter. Dear Abby, I have three grown children. One son, Charles, with his wife and three elementary school-age children, rents the house next door to me for about $1,200 a month, less than I might charge a non-family renter. My other two kids live hundreds of miles away. My younger son, James, is unmarried and without children. He thinks I'm being unfair to him and his sister because I'm not charging the maximum rent the house might get, thereby reducing his inheritance. I place great value in having Charles and his family living next door to me. James thinks I should be regularly compensating him and his sister for what he claims I'm giving to Charles and his family. What do you think? And it's signed, Landlord Dad. And this is her answer. I can't wait to read it. Dear Landlord Dad, I think it's ill-mannered of your younger son to count his inheritance while his father is still living. Charles's rent is between you and him. And frankly, James shouldn't be privy to the details of the arrangement. Tell your grasping younger son that every time he brings this up in the future, you will deduct $1,200 from his share of the estate and divide it between Charles and his sister.
1: Serves you right.
0: And finally, dear Abby, I have two daughters, ages 19 and 21. They both have jobs. My husband and I would like them to help pay for a family vacation because they expect expensive experiences. Are we wrong to ask them to contribute? Signing, Helping Out in New York. And her answer, Dear Helping, I don't think it would be wrong to enlighten your daughters about what the family vacation is costing. If their expectations will uncomfortably strain your budget, explain that you will need them to chip in so they can experience everything they want.
1: Entitled. Nowadays, kids feel entitled. I'm sorry. And the horoscopes by Eugenia Last. If today is your birthday, well, happy birthday to you from all of us here at Valley Eye Radio. Here's advice for you on your birthday. But I know you don't mind if we listen because there's always such important advice here. But for your birthday, put your energy into whatever makes you feel good about your life and your contributions. Find your happy place and delve into finding and fulfilling your purpose. Don't let the changes unfolding around you deter you from doing what's meaningful to you. If you're a Virgo, tidy up and make your surroundings convenient and comfortable. The effort you put in will encourage you to start new projects or explore new possibilities. 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A change has given you leverage to follow your professional and personal desires. Pisces, a change is in order, but first, ask yourself how much you're willing to spend. Set a budget to ensure you don't add more stress. If you're an Aries, look for opportunities. Participate in activities or events that interest you and mingle and network. 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Taurus, take time to rejuvenate, rethink your lifestyle, and consider what makes you happy. Taking on too much can lead to overreacting or having unrealistic expectations. Geminis, a lifestyle change will combat health issues. Focus on discipline and innovative ways to gain strength of mind, body, and soul. Reach out to those who inspire you the most. If you're a Cancer, self-improvement is a mindset that includes desire and discipline. Find an activity that motivates you to get moving. Joining a group will lead to commitment. And finally, for the Leos out there, consider your options and make your voice heard. Your actions should back up your thoughts and intentions. Protect yourself and your possessions from outside influences.
0: Time for the almanac. Today is Monday, September 21st. It is the 264th day of the year and the 93rd and last day of summer. Today's history. In 1792, the French National Convention declared France a republic and voted to abolish the monarchy. In 1897, the New York Sun published an editorial by Francis Farcellus Church that included the now famous phrase, "Yes, Virginia, there is a Santa Claus." And in 1981, the U.S. Senate unanimously approved Sandra Day O'Connor as the first female Supreme Court justice. Among those who were born on this day, historian and author H.G. Wells, 1866 to 1946. Animator Chuck Jones, 1912 to 2002. Singer and songwriter Leonard Cohen, 1934 to 2016. Japanese politician Shinzo Abe, 1954 to 2022. Still celebrating today, film producer and TV producer Jerry Bruckheimer, born in 1943. Author Stephen King, 1947. Actor Bill Murray, 1950. Filmmaker Ethan Coen, 1957. Actor Rob Morrow, 1962. Actress Cheryl Hines, 1965. Singer and songwriter Faith Hill, 1967. Actor Luke Wilson, 1971. Violinist and composer Lindsey Stirling, 1986. And singer and songwriter Jason Derulo, 1989. Today's fact: there are no female characters in J.R.R. Tolkien's The Hobbit, which was published on this day in 1937. Only one female, Belladonna Took, is mentioned by name. Today's sports. In 1970, Monday Night Football made its ABC broadcast debut with a game between the New York Jets and the Cleveland Browns. And today's quote is from H.G. Wells. Find the thing you want to do most intensely. Make sure that's it. And do it with all your might. If you live well and good, if you die well and good, your purpose is done. And that's the end of it for Jane and for Jane for Gina.
1: Okay.
0: My tongue is getting in between my teeth here. That's it for Gina and me today, and we thank you as we always do for putting up with us. And we thank Diane for all the good work she does finding things for us to read. And again, we ask you to stay tuned for so much more to come on Valley Eye Radio.
2: All right. Thank you, ladies, for that reading of the Springfield Republican for today. As Marilyn pointed out, it is the last day of summer. We're going to be starting the fall season as of tomorrow. Coming up next, in more immediate news, we're going to be hearing from Martha with Westfield News. That will be followed by Tim with the Daily Hampshire Gazette. Our friend Doug brings us the Greenfield Recorder today, plus many more programs and local newspapers as well. 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
3: 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As most of you are aware, the 2026 midterm election will be held on Tuesday, November 3rd. U.S. citizens who are 18 and older and registered to vote are eligible to cast a ballot. 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Your best option, if you have any questions, is to check with your local election office. 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
4: 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Access to this program is solely for persons who cannot read the original printed version due to a visual impairment or other disability. 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
6: Hello, it's Martha with the Westfield News for Monday, September 21, 2026. In front page news, Southwick School gets $50,000 to update PA system, by Cliff Clark from Southwick. With the regional school district's budget already approved, school administrators reached out to State Senator Paul Mark for help when they learned the public address system at Southwick Regional School needed to be updated. "We're all about students and safety," said Jennifer Willard, the superintendent of the Southwick Tolland Granville Regional School District, about the importance of upgrading the system, while noting the close relationship the district has with the fire and police departments. Willard made those remarks minutes after being presented with a check for $50,000 by Mark and State Representative Nicholas Baldiga, Republican from Southwick. Mark, standing inside the school, said about the earmark that the district contacted him at the perfect time when asking for help. "I got the email at the perfect time," Mark, a Democrat who represents Southwick in the state Senate, said, before he and Baldiga, a Republican currently running for re-election, were given a tour of the school by Willard. Willard also thanked the two legislatures for quick action to secure the funding. The district director of finance and operations, Nick Bernier, said just after the district's annual budget was approved in May by town meetings in Southwick, Tolland, and Granville, he learned there were areas of the school where the system wasn't working as intended. "It's reached the end of its working life," Bernier said, of the system that delivers messages to students during the school day and allows teachers to transmit messages to the school's main office in case of an emergency. He also said it was an unexpected expense and that he wasn't exactly sure what it might cost to replace the system, but that it was between $200,000 and $300,000. The scope of the project is not fully known, he said, adding that he's working to identify other sources of funding to replace the system, which he said hasn't been updated since the school was renovated in 2015. Continuing on the front page, Community Preservation Committee hears request for new playground at Woodland School by Cliff Clark from Southwick. Several Community Preservation Act projects were tentatively proposed during the first Community Preservation Committee meeting in 6 months, including new playground equipment for Woodland School. I'm excited. I do hope that we do it because I think it will be great for the kids, but also for the community, said Woodland School Principal Emma Rood after being thanked by CPC member Dennis Clark for presenting the project. It sounds fantastic, Clark said. Rood, a Southwick native, said that growing up, she and the children she played with would use the playground equipment while their parents walked the track. It would be used more than just for the school, Rood said. It's for the community. The new playground, however, would be important for the school, which enrolls children from pre-kindergarten to second grade. The playground used now at the school is for 5-year-olds and up, she said. But we are a 3-year-olds beginning school, so we can't let our little ones on the playground. They're just too small for it, Rood said. The current equipment is also not accessible to children with mobility challenges. We have a couple of kids in wheelchairs, and we have some with some mobility challenges who are recently out of wheelchairs, which is pretty amazing, she said. While Rood had yet to fill out the application requesting funding from the CPA, she provided an estimate of about $85,000 for the equipment. Rood added that she was confident the school's parent-teacher organization would also raise funds for the project, which is an important part of the application, CPC coordinator Sabrina Pooler said. Rood said she hoped to raise $10,000 from the community. Committee member Russell Fox said he fully supported the project. As I said before, our school was recognized for what we've done for mobility challenges for students at Southwick Tolland Granville Regional School District. So I think this is a tremendous project, and it will continue that tradition that our school system's being recognized for, he said. CPC Chair Christopher Pratt, who also supported the project, said he had done some research and found that many playground projects had been funded using CPA funds. The committee agreed to meet again in October once Rood had completed the application for funding. In other CPC business, the committee discussed a future project that Fox suggested would involve the Sofonowski Preserve on Mort Vining Road. In the back center of the 122-acre property that abuts the Connecticut state line is a 23-acre privately owned parcel. Fox said the property's owner, thinking it abutted some of Fox's property, asked him if he considered purchasing it. Although Fox said he wasn't interested, he did speak to the property owner about selling it to the town. I think I convinced him that it would be a good parcel to preserve and make part of the Sofonowski Preserve. It would be a tremendous project, Fox said. The committee approved up to $10,000 in administrative funds to have the property appraised if the property owner agrees. I hope we can sit down with the landowner and work something out, Fox said. The committee also heard from Clark that he is working on an application for an agricultural preservation restriction on a piece of farmland in town. We haven't gotten too far on it yet. We'll keep you posted, Clark said. Pooler said the town had notified her it would apply for CPA funding to repair the brick exterior of Town Hall. The CPC approved allocating $155,000 in December 2024, which was then approved by town meeting in January 2024, to estimate the cost of repairing the water leak through the bricks and windows. There are also significant issues with access to Town Hall for people with disabilities, which needs addressing. While $155,000 was available for engineering and design, Jablonski DeVries Architects billed the town $17,300 for the work. The firm estimated that it would cost about $30,000 to repair the brickwork and windows. However, addressing the Americans with Disabilities Act issues could cost up to $1.2 million. Select Board Member Russ Anderson, who was serving as the town's Building and Grounds Director at the time, believes CPA funds could be used to repair the building facade and windows. He's not sure CPA funds could be used for the other repairs. CPC allocates funds in four areas: housing, historic preservation, open space protection, and recreation. The money comes from a surtax on property taxes in the town and matching grants from the state. The money is kept separate from the town's general budget. As of June 30, the CPC has access to $2.7 million in undesignated funds, $724,783 for community housing, $307,238 for historic preservation, and $76,324 for open space. The State Division of Local Services report did not include the available funds for recreation. And last on the front page, veterans turn out for POW MIA ceremony at Westfield Senior Center, by Amy Porter from Westfield. The Vietnam Veterans of American Chapter 219 of Westfield held its POW MIA Recognition Day ceremony, celebrated annually on the third Friday of September, with a breakfast for veterans in the Westfield Senior Center. Ron Quapo, Chapter Vice President and Master of Ceremonies, said the chapter often has to fight the weather and has low attendance for the ceremony, usually held at Parker Memorial Park. To bring in more people, we decided to move it in here, he said. The invitation was extended to all veterans. VVA Chapter 219 paid for the breakfast, and the Premier Swing Band, which played patriotic songs during the ceremony, was sponsored by a grant from the Westfield Cultural Center. COA Special Projects Director Tina Gorman welcomed the large contingents of veterans. "Thank you for your service," she said before introducing the Premier Swing Band, which played God Bless America and America the Beautiful. VVA Officer of the Day, Fred Bennett, then called all veterans in attention as the band played the national anthem. After a prayer was read by VVA Chaplain Laura Greeley, Quapo said it was the VVA's responsibility to continue observing POW MIA Recognition Day. He said 1,566 MIA remains missing, 1,232 in Vietnam, 279 in Laos, 48 in Cambodia, and 7 in the waters of the People's Republic of China. Westfield City Councilor Cindy Harris then read the names of the 38 service members still missing from Massachusetts. After each name was read, a gong was struck. Today's vigil does not include a gun salute or taps, because our vigil will continue until all veterans are accounted for, Quapo said. He thanked all of the participants and guests, state and city officials, including State Senator John Velas, State Representative Kelly Pease, Mayor Michael McCabe, and Councilor Cindy Harris, American Legion Post 124 and Post 124 riders, with a special thank you to Veterans Services Director Julie Barnes and Officer James Jordan. VVA Chapter 219 President Ken Lafreniere and Pease then laid a wreath in remembrance of those missing in action. And our Westfield Health Bulletin. Suicide is preventable, so why does it remain one of our top killers? By Juanita Carnes, special to the Reminder Publishing. There are so many risks and dangers in this world that rob loved ones of their lives and us from sharing in them. War, homicide, accidents, heart disease, cancer, strokes, other diseases, and more leave families and friends with perpetual grief. Many deaths seem senseless and are preventable. Suicide is one of the top 10 causes of death in the United States and is entirely preventable. Suicide is not just a modern-day cause of death. One might think a less complex world with fewer stressors, there may be less of an indication to take one's own life. The first documented use of the term goes back to 1643, but the first recorded suicides go back to 2000 BC. Pyramus and Thebe were lovers in Babylonia, Persia, who took their own lives. Suicide is present in all cultures, regions of the world, every ethnic group, socioeconomic group, religion, and gender. Historically, it was considered a religious issue. Then it was considered a medical or mental health disorder. More people with mental health diagnoses commit suicide. However, many without diagnosed mental health disorders kill themselves. Some consider suicide as a response to unpleasant predicaments from which there are limited escape options. After many years of research, predictability of who is at risk is elusive. Approximately 95% of those who are thought to be high risk do not die by suicide, and 50% of those who do are considered low risk do die by suicide. Today, suicide is considered more of a community problem than specifically medical or mental health professionals' responsibility. September is National Suicide Prevention Awareness Month. It is observed annually on September 8 to associate the date to the 988 Suicide and Crisis Lifeline. There are many national and local organizations available to help those considering suicide, their loved ones, and survivors. During the month, there are many community programs such as walks, storytelling, education on research, policy, and advocacy. Text TALK to 741741. Reach out to your provider. The AMA has guidelines to screen and help with suicidal ideation. 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They stress taking away the stigma and promote open discourse. It is important to recognize behavior and mood changes, hopelessness, and social withdrawal. If you see these changes in someone in your life, let them know they are not alone and listen without judgment. Connect them to professional help and crisis services. If someone shares they are feeling suicidal, do not leave them alone. Common advice to help someone is to just talk to that person. A health professional who lost her mother to suicide quite openly discusses how she hates hearing this during Awareness Month. She missed the last phone call her mother made to her. Despite knowing it was not her fault, she can't help but wonder if she had been able to answer the phone. Other warning signs include writing about suicide, looking at ways to kill oneself, feeling trapped, unbearable pain, disabilities, poor prognosis, feeling like a burden, increased use of drugs and alcohol, increased anxiety, agitation, and reckless behavior. Changes in eating and sleeping, rage, revenge, giving away possessions, and change in school or work habits also signal problems that may lead to suicidal ideation. The theme this year is Stronger Together, Connect, Support, Prevent. Substance Abuse and Mental Health Services Administration advocates work together to advance research, normalize help seeking, prioritize whole person care, and foster connection through community to help save lives. It has been said that suicide is a permanent solution to a temporary problem. We can never know if those successful in taking their own life regret their action or wish they could go back a moment in time and reverse that action. Loved ones certainly wish they could have a turnaround. Massachusetts is ranked third for least suicides with 648 in 2024. Alaska has the highest number of suicides. Whether first or last on the list, it is one too many. One intervention does not always save someone, but it can make a difference. One person is not responsible for another choosing to take their life. Together, a community can make a difference from better societal systems to simple acts of kindness, listening, and taking time to notice the people you share your world with. It may prevent a senseless loss of life. Take care of yourself and someone else. Some events in the area: in Huntington, Brown Bag Program, The Huntington Council on Aging's Brown Bag Program pickup takes place every third Friday from 10 to 11 a.m. at Stanton Hall at 26 Russell Road. In Westfield, vaccination clinics, flu and COVID-19 vaccinations will be available to those 60 or older free of charge at the Westfield Senior Center. Staff from the Westfield Stop and Shop Pharmacy will be at the Senior Center at 45 Noble Street on Monday, October 5, from 1:30 to 3:30 p.m. and Friday, October 9, from 11 a.m. to 1 p.m. for the vaccination clinics. Most participants will receive the high-dose flu vaccine. 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And rummage sale. First Congregational Church will hold its annual rummage sale at 20 Broad Street on Friday, October 2, from 4 to 7 p.m. The sale will continue Saturday, October 3, from 9 a.m. to 3 p.m. At noon on Saturday, a $5 fill-a-bag will begin. The church will be offering clothing for adults, shoes, glassware, collectibles, pictures and frames, furniture, which include table and chairs, and home decor. In sports, from the scoreboard, Gateway Boys Soccer clamps down on St. Mary's. Gateway rolled to an 8-0 victory over St. Mary's in boys soccer, building a commanding 4-0 halftime lead before adding four more goals in the second half. Also in boys soccer, Westfield Tech remains undefeated, Westfield Technical Academy 3, Munson 1. In girls soccer, Brown leads WTA past Mount Everett, Westfield Tech 4, Mount Everett 1. In golf, Westfield falls to Minichog, Minichog 156, Westfield 164. Also in golf, Hampshire defeats Southwick, Hampshire 162, Southwick 175. In field hockey, Agawam slips by Southwick, Agawam 2, Southwick 1. And in field hockey, Bombers shut out, Minichog 3, Westfield 0. And in girls volleyball, Rams sweep Cybercats, Southwick 3, SciTech 0. Dear Annie by Annie Lane. Stuck between two parenting styles. Dear Annie, my husband and I adore our grandchildren, and spending time with them is one of the great joys of our lives. The problem is that our son and daughter-in-law have very different parenting styles, and we keep finding ourselves caught in the middle. Our son is more relaxed about things like bedtime, sweets, and screen time. Our daughter-in-law is stricter and likes to keep the children on a specific routine. For example, our son will tell us it is fine if the kids stay up late watching a movie, but later our daughter-in-law will be upset because they were supposed to be in bed by 8:30. The same thing happens with food. Our son might say, give them ice cream if they want it, while our daughter-in-law has told us she does not want dessert unless they finish dinner. Once we let our grandson have a second helping of dessert after our son said it was fine, and our daughter-in-law was annoyed. There are also different rules about buying things for the children. My husband loves taking them to the toy store and letting them pick a small treat, but our daughter-in-law worries that we are spoiling them. We are not trying to undermine anyone. We just want to enjoy being grandparents without feeling as though we might upset one of the parents. Should we ask our son and daughter-in-law to agree on the rules before the grandchildren stay with us? Or is it better to simply follow the stricter parents' wishes? Signed, Grandparents Walking on Eggshells. Dear Walking on Eggshells, ask your son and daughter-in-law for a few basic rules, then trust your own instincts. You raised a healthy son, so chances are you know a thing or two about caring for children. And remember, the most important thing is that your grandchildren feel safe, loved, and happy in your home. Dear Annie, my husband and I have been married for many years. Lately, I feel as though his phone has become the third person in our marriage. Every night at dinner, he scrolls through emails, news, social media, and text while I try to have a conversation. I have asked him several times to put the phone away, and he usually says he is just checking one thing, but that one thing can turn into most of the meal. Even when I tell him about my day, I can tell he's only half listening. We used to talk about everything over dinner, and I miss that connection. I don't want to nag him or make every meal into an argument, but I also don't want this to become our new normal. How can I get through to him without sounding controlling? Signed, Married to a Screen. Dear Married to a Screen, tell your husband that this is not really about the phone, it's about missing him. Ask if the two of you can make dinner a phone-free time, even if it's only for 30 minutes. Try to approach him with warmth rather than criticism. People are much more likely to put down the screen when they understand that someone they love is asking for a connection, not control. And our hints from Heloise. Chill out. Here's advice for watering orchids. Dear Heloise, I've seen columns regarding watering orchids with ice. According to Arthur Chadwick of Chadwick & Son Orchids, orchids are tropical and can be damaged by ice water. Regular watering with room temperature water is best. From Steve via email. Steve, I think people want to give the orchid a slow watering, but you are correct. Room temperature is a safer way to water any tropical plant. Tropical plants are beautiful, but require more care than regular houseplants. From Heloise. Convulsing cat. Dear Heloise, my cat was ill and had convulsions. I tried to pick him up, but got some nasty scratches for my efforts. He's doing fine now, but if there's a next time, what should I do to keep my cat safe and comfortable and keep me from becoming a victim of his claws? From Carmen in Augusta, Georgia. Carmen, here are some suggestions. First, keep your hands and fingers as far away from the cat's mouth as possible. Gently and carefully wrap the cat in a bath towel or blanket to restrain it. Move it away from furniture or anything that's breakable. Call your veterinarian for further instructions. From Heloise. Learning responsibility. Dear Heloise, my 9-year-old son wanted to get a puppy. I told him when he was 11 he could have a dog. However, there'd be duties and responsibilities. First, he had to feed the dog breakfast and dinner every day. The first time he skipped this chore, he'd get a warning. If there was a second time, the dog would be given away, and he knew I meant it. He had to walk the dog daily after school. He had to pick up the dog poo and place it in a plastic bag, then toss it in the garbage bin. So, why the restrictions and rules? To teach him responsibilities. A dog is a family member. They get hungry, thirsty, and lonely, and they feel pain and need attention. No child over 10 years of age is too young to learn responsibility. From Jake in Camden, New Jersey. And finding Saki. Dear Heloise, we had our dog Bosco for 17 years. They said he was between 3 and 5 when we adopted him. Needless to say, when the time came, it was one of the saddest days for me and my wife. We loved him, but taking care of an aging dog is very hard, emotionally as well as physically. We decided not to get another dog as we are in our 70s now. Then, one day, we noticed a really beat-up cat sleeping on our patio chair. We started feeding her. It's been over 4 years now that we've been feeding our little Saki. She lives in our backyard and lets us both pet her. She gets fed and loved, and when we travel, we hire someone to feed her. She fills a space in our hearts that our little doggie filled for years. Now this mangy, street-raised, scarred-up cat is the love of our lives. We can feel the gratitude and love that she gives us for taking care of her. Cats are truly magic. From John in Tucson, Arizona. John, it's amazing how attached we get to our pets. Thanks for writing in. From Heloise. And that is the Westfield News for Monday, September 21, 2026. This has been Martha. 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
7: Hi, I'm Linda. I'll be reading a magazine article from Woman's Day Magazine, October 2026 issue, Life Lessons by Steve Leader. I've spent 40 years on the inside of other people's lives. Serving as the rabbi of a huge congregation meant a life of nearly constant showing up in the midst of other people's most tragic, most joyous, and most ordinary experiences. Having a front row seat to life taught me many things about grief, beauty, love, pain, wealth, poverty, selfishness, and sacrifice. From where I sat and from the many lessons I learned, it was obvious that the human condition hadn't changed much since the time of the Bible, with its stories steeped in familial rivalries, war, goodness, ethical and moral challenges, faith, temptation, gratitude, and peace. Without doubt, the most important thing I've learned by traveling through such a broad spectrum of emotions and circumstances is that envy is based on an illusion. In all those years being inside of all those people's lives and hearts and souls, I didn't encounter a single person I would change places with. Every single one of us is carrying a tremendous weight, a weight of anxiety, a weight of longing, a weight of regret. And through it all, most of the time, our lives present outwardly like theater. Most of us wear daily masks of normalcy, most of the time, all while carrying joy, sadness, or both in ways no one else can truly understand. A woman who heard me speak of envy as the result of an illusion about others' lives said she had once agreed with me, but since the time her daughter had died, she had wanted someone else's life. I told her I'd likely feel the same way in her place, but I wondered to myself, would a woman who'd never been able to conceive or adopt a child think she would prefer this grieving mother's circumstances over her own? Most likely, yes. If you ever wish you had someone else's life, take my word for it. If you got an unfiltered look at that life in all its depth and complexity, you'd be happier with your own. The Talmud asks, who is rich? The answer the sages give is, the one who is happy with what they have. So wake up, you're rich.
8: 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I'm 5 years old. And I hope you like listening to Valley Eye Radio.
9: Hi, this is Tim. Today I'm reading the Daily Hampshire Gazette for Monday, September 21st, 2026. I'll start with the weather today. Today is going to be a high of 69 with times of cloud and sun. Tonight will be turning cloudy with a low of 48. Tuesday will be mostly cloudy with a low of 41 and a high of 65. Wednesday, interval of clouds and sunshine with a low of 44 and a high of 65. Rain and drizzle Thursday with a low of 46 and a high of 67. Intervals of clouds and sunshine on Friday with a low of 50 and a high of 67. And Saturday, considerable clouds with a low of 49 and a high of 67. Now we'll move to our front page stories. Today we start out in Hatfield. 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Select Board expected to address issue on September 29th by Eliana Marietta, staff writer. Waitley. South County EMS plans to raise its service fee to Hatfield per ambulance request from $350 to $1,178 in the next month as part of a proposed new contract. This increase reflects its emergency response to Hatfield over the past few months, which South County EMS Chief Tim Drumgood said has exceeded mutual aid. In July, South County EMS started charging a $350 service fee per ambulance request after responding to 97 calls, primarily on weekends and overnight in Hatfield between July 1st and December 31st, 2025. This represents more than 10% of South County EMS total volume. However, the Hatfield Fire Department responded to South County EMS coverage area just once between July 2025 and January 2026. More recent data shows that since July of this year, South County EMS has responded to

0: This broadcast service is provided by Valley iRadio. The material being read is the copyright property of the publications being read. Access to this program is solely for persons who cannot read the original printed version due to a visual impairment or other disability. By continuing to listen, you confirm that you have such a condition.
1: Increased service fees will allow him to hire more providers to staff a second ambulance to shoulder Hatfield's calls without doing a disservice to South County's EMS member towns in Sunderland, Whately, and Deerfield. By continuing to give Hatfield a discount, while the members' towns pay South County EMS about $550 per call, the three municipalities contribute revenue to the ambulance service. Hatfield does not. We're supporting a town that isn't contributing to us, Drumgoole said. According to Drumgoole, his paramedics have missed six calls since July in South County EMS's coverage area because they were responding to requests in Hatfield. At the end of the proposed new contract term, Board of Oversight and Deerfield Select Board member Trevor McDaniel said potential excess money South County EMS may generate from the agreement could be used to incentivize Hatfield to buy into the ambulance service as a member town. It's not like we're just writing this money off and we're trying to take advantage of them, McDaniel said. We're trying to cover our costs and do all of this, but we also want to entice them to join us long term. That benefits everybody. Any town needs to regionalize. Nobody can do it on their own anymore. The Board of Oversight discussed when would be the best time to give Hatfield a 30-day notice of South County EMS ending its current agreement. They settled on Drumgoole notifying the town on Thursday morning and having the option to extend the notice if he and Fred Barron, who chairs both the Board of Oversight and Whately Select Board, deem it necessary. In the meantime, Drumgoole will schedule a meeting with the Hatfield Select Board to potentially negotiate the contract. The joint meeting should be within the next 2-3 weeks, said Board of Oversight and Sunderland Select Board member Crystal Drake Trembley. Once we get to 30 days, we now another month that Hatfield is only paying $350. Our taxpayers are paying for Hatfield to have an ambulance service. We cannot sit on this. Hatfield Town Administrator. Next, we go to Amherst. Schools face busing challenge. School Super says customized and personalized routes take too long. By Scott Mersbach, staff writer. Amherst. Some extremely long bus routes, a continuing shortage in drivers, and making pickups at homes within walking distance of the elementary schools are among the reasons some students are arriving late for classes. As the school year gets underway, Superintendent Herman informed the Amherst School Committee last week that transportation has been a challenge for getting all children to school on time. I think out of all the operational things at the start of the school year that is causing us at the district level some chagrin, it's transportation at this point, Herman said. Herman said part of what she has seen is that the district has strayed from its policy and instead created customized and personalized routes that are taking too long. It's not acceptable, Herman said. She and her team are reviewing routes and understanding there will be a strong feeling about any changes, such as consolidating stops, removing stops for those who live within 1.5 miles of a school, and looking into whether there can be a centralized place for walkers to board buses. We are working to get that fixed, and we will be communicating what some of that looks like with the community, Herman said. FM Kuzmeskus Incorporated of Gill has a contract for the elementary and regional routes. We're working with

0: our transportation provider to streamline our routes, especially in this time of a driver shortage, Herman said. A transfer bus remains in place to get some children who are part of the Kamenetes dual language program at the new Amethyst Brook School, but don't live close to the Southeast Street site from their homes. At Amethyst Brook, Principal Allison Estes said a few children, not just in the Kamenetes, are arriving at 8:30 a.m. and leaving at 2:15, meaning they are missing about 10 minutes of instructional time in the morning and 15 minutes in the afternoon. Transportation to the new Chestnut School, Street Academy, where sixth graders are housed in the Amherst Regional Middle School, has also been difficult, with some arriving at 9:30 a.m., well after the 9 a.m. time they are supposed to be there. It's getting closer, but there are a lot of room for improvement, Principal Juan Rodriguez said. The issue with transportation came in the midst of new school year updates from the principals, assistant principals, and other administrators for the sites where children in preschool through sixth grade are educated. Amherst sixth graders, as well as staff, are getting accustomed to being in the classrooms at the middle school after leaving their previous elementary schools, Crocker Farm, Wildwood, and Fort River, Rodriguez said. We've really been focusing on establishing routines and building culture and really so solidifying what does it mean to be a student at Chestnut Street Academy, because this is a brand new experience for everyone, Rodriguez said. He said the school is almost at full staffing, with two paraeducators still left to be hired. Assistant Principal Rich Farrow said the school has a tight-knit staff who have taken a chance on the new school, and he described its creation and learning environment as a fun experience. They really want to be here, Farrow said. The recess has been one of the difficulties, with the 135 or so students able to use the tennis court and soccer field and mix with their peers and other teams, but it's not yet as robust as it could be due to construction on the middle school roof keeping some areas off limits. The hope is to bring soccer nets and gaga ball pits down the hill from Wildwood School and possibly picnic tables. Farrow said teachers take attendance at 9 a.m. to get a sense of how many students are there on time before they head off to specials at the first period. At the end of the day, they stay in their classrooms to limit the mingling with the 7th and 8th graders before boarding the buses. The school has 8 classrooms with Kamenetes classes at about 13 students in each, and the remainder averaging 17 students. Rodriguez said a contest is getting started with current sixth graders to create a mascot for the school, which will be part of their legacy at Chestnut Street Academy. At Amethyst Brook, the new building opened this fall. Estes said 550 students are enrolled, with Kamenetes averaging between 15 and 17 students and Dreamers having 21 and 22 per class at second grade, 24 to 25 per class in fourth grade, with others hovering in the range of 18 to 19. There are 30 classrooms and 5 classes per grade. Estes talked about how the spirit of Fort River and Wildwood are being incorporated into the new school. Students also had to learn how to enter and exit the building when the school year began. Both the Kappa Cedad and Mark's Meadow after-school programs are running from the site. At Crocker Farm, there are 270 students in K through 5. Principal Tammy Sullivan Daly and Assistant Principal Alicia Lopez talked about continuing initiatives like Red Carpet Thursdays, a way to bring joy to the children, Fist Bump Friday, and Mindful Mondays. Teachers are also incorporating calm classroom three times a day. Lopez said staff sends out clear and consistent updates to families, greet students as they come off the buses, have classroom and school-wide celebrations, and individual guests such as Applewood Apartment senior citizens who read to younger students and get interviewed by older students. Nancy Mansk, administrator of the Early Childhood Center housed at Crocker Farm, added a sixth classroom in the program this fall with currently 57 students enrolled. This is expected to grow as a few more are part of the special education. Herman thanked the leaders for having a dynamic chart to the school year and bringing the passion for learning and children. Next, we go to Northampton. A natural fit, Field Center and Cutchins partner to expand care options, by Samuel Galena, staff writer, Northampton. Since Jennifer Bogan founded the Field Center in 2020, she has been the wizard behind the scenes of the neurodiversity affirming community hub. She has also been CEO and led human resources while also refilling the water bubbler regularly. I would drive to Big Y, load up my car with all the barrels of water, bring them in, pick them up, put them on top, she said, but now I don't have to do that. The lessening of her administrative duties follows a partnership announced last month when the Fields Center officially teamed up with another Northampton pillar in care, Cutchins Programs for Children and Families. Included in that partnership is someone who will fill the bubbler. More importantly, the collaboration brings together the center's expertise in neurodiversity with Cutchins' mental health, trauma-informed, and other clinical services. Bogan, who remains its director and now serves as Cutchins' vice president and neurodiversity services, said the partnership allows the center to expand its reach while freeing her from many of the demands of running a small business. Running the business kept me from doing what I really love, which is working with families and children and youth. And so this has allowed me to let go of some of those, Bogan said. Located at 881 North King Street, the Field Center serves about 100 people annually through several programs, including social connections groups for young children, youth, and adults, and offers families ways to navigate neurodivergent loved ones and behavioral support in the schools. Cutchins CEO Tina Champagne said she was thrilled when Bogan reached out to partner. Having known Jen and respected her impactful work for many years, I know this partnership was a natural fit. We both recognized that joining forces would not only elevate the Field Center to new heights, but would also bridge a critical service gap at Cutchins programs. Historically, families navigating an autism diagnosis have faced immense challenges accessing integrated interdisciplinary care. The acquisition changes that. The center's work is rooted in meeting people where they are, Bogan said. Whether a family is navigating a new autism diagnosis, waiting for an evaluation, or looking for help finding services. The center also works with children in schools who might otherwise require out-of-district placements. Its clinicians and technicians provide direct support and consultation in districts including Northampton, East Hampton, Amherst, Wilbraham, and Frontier. We support the kiddos that would likely have to go to a costly and outside their community setting, Bogan said. We believe children should be in their homes, and having intensive needs shouldn't keep a child from participating in their community. On a stop by the center, Bogan led a tour and invited those who tagged along to take off their shoes. One stop was the center's sensory room, which has strands of light hanging over a seat, beanbag chairs, and a swing in the middle of the room. Toys were spread out on the floor, which is wall-to-wall plush rubber mat. Autistic and other neurodivergent people can have different sensory needs, Bogan said, and the space allows participants to explore sights, sounds, and movement. What is calming for one person may be stimulating for another, she said. Rather than teaching what Bogan called social skills, the Field Center offers social connections, groups built around shared interests such as Dungeons and Dragons, Legos, and video games. We don't value one person's way of socializing over another person's way, she said. We find common interests and we help people and support people with what they need, and then they build those skills the way they want to. The partnership with Cutchins was an ideal pairing, Bogan said. In part because Cutchins has been expanding its services. Amanda Harrison, Cutchins' Vice President of Community Services, said the agency has traditionally provided outpatient mental health services for children, including therapy and medication management, while increasingly adding body-based interventions. The Children's Clinic recently expanded into a new floor and added services, including occupational therapy and neuropsychological assessments. The goal, Harrison said, is to create a more comprehensive source of care for children mental health need. We have never had a specific specialization in neurodiversity, she said. So now it's like this mutually beneficial relationship. Families can now be connected more directly to services across the organization, she said. The tighter collaboration means clinicians can address a broader range of needs without relying as heavily on referrals to outside specialists. We can meet an entire spectrum of needs all under the same agency, Harrison said. Bogan's personal experience also helped shape the Field Center mission. Her brother, who has autism and significant behavioral and mental health needs, spent years struggling to find appropriate support, she said. Her family was well-resourced and had experience. Her father was a development pediatrician and her mother was a special educator. But they still struggled to navigate the system. If we're struggling with this, what about families that have limited English proficiency, Bogan said? What about families that have trauma histories of their own? What about families that have to get food on the table? They're not thinking about, oh, can I get therapy for my kid? After years of support, Bogan said, her brother now works at Big Y. No one size fits all, she said. There's not one intervention or one tool from a toolbox that's going to actually support everybody. That belief is part of what drew her to Cutchins, Bogan said. She had approached other organizations about a possible partnership, but felt Cutchins' culture and leadership made it all right. The right fit. Harrison said the arrangement adds infrastructure and resources to the Field Center while expanding Cutchins' ability to serve families. It felt so natural, she said. We want to stay committed to serving the children and youth of Western Massachusetts in the ways that they need to be served, the highest quality of care. Bogan described the arrangement as a win-win for all of us. Together, the organization employ nearly 200,000 people and are also expanding training and consultation services for schools, businesses, and other organizations. Those efforts include training in neurodiversity, trauma-informed practices, sensory support, and work-life balance, as well as helping schools develop sensory rooms and connect students with clinicians. Bogan said the larger organization may give providers more flexibility to tailor support to individual families. I think that our services are nimble enough and we can individualize enough, she said. We have the opportunity to be creative, think outside of the box, get people that what they need and get them tangible results right away. The Field Center, meanwhile, remains open to anyone who feels connected to the neurodiversity community. Bogan said, and participants do not need a diagnosis to take part. No matter who you are or how neurodiversity impacts your life, you have a home here, she said. You don't need a diagnosis. Anyone who feels connected to the community is welcome, from little ones all the way up. Next, we go to Amherst, UMass Amherst, ex-astronaut. Voters must protect democracy. Catherine Candy Coleman of Shelburne Falls says astronauts in unique position to promote cooperation, by Emily Klein, staff writer. Amherst, 5 seconds after Columbia Space Shuttle STS-93 lifted off from the Kentucky Space Center, Catherine Candy Coleman felt her stomach lurch. The retired NASA astronaut heard her commander, Eileen Collins, announced that an electrical short took out two engines' controls. A hydrogen leak in the main engine also slowed the shuttle's velocity, throwing it off its trajectory into orbit. Before panic had a chance to settle in, Coleman's training took over. My first thought was, we know how to do that, Coleman told the audience at the UMass Amherst Old Chapel. We just did that, really, last week in the simulator. STS-93 successfully made it into orbit and became the first NASA mission commanded by a woman astronaut. It was also the most dangerous launch in the shuttle program's history that did not end in an accident, but it could have if every person on the launch pad had not sprung into action for the mission. Coleman is reminded of this teamwork and training as she takes on her latest mission, the United States of America. Coleman and retired astronaut Linda Godwin represented Astronauts for America at UMass Amherst American Experiment at 250. Governing Across Differences last Thursday. The nonpartisan organization formed in April 2026 brings together 108 astronauts who seek to preserve the Constitution. By drawing on their experience in space exploration, Coleman and Godwin demonstrate the importance of participating in democracy. We each have a voice, and today we're here to hope that you will see yourselves in some of our missions and understand how important each individual person is to our mission, Coleman said. The Constitution Day celebration launched the College of Social and Behavioral Sciences Democracy Project. The cross-campus collaboration investigates the tenets of a healthy democracy in the classroom, daily conversation, and public life. The day also included a panel with Senator Joe Comerford, Democrat Northampton, and Representative Todd Smola, Republican Palmer, on bipartisan collaboration. Universities play an important role in supporting a flourishing democracy. Dean of SBS Carl Rethmeyer said, not by telling people what to think, but by creating places where we can think, learn, and research seriously together, encounter people and ideas different from our own, and learn how to disagree productively. Astronauts are in a unique position to promote cooperation, Coleman said. United States citizens trusted NASA astronauts during the space race of the Cold War. With the creation of the United States Space Force in 2019, people remain compelled by space even in a time of low public trust. In these times where trust seems to be lost between others, we hope that we can set an example to people that you know trust is possible, Coleman said. As part of their role, Astronauts for America grades national political candidates on their adherence to the law and Constitution. The group also lobbies for evidence-based leadership. While showing photos from space, Coleman emphasized the round Earth, a joke that debunks any online conspiracy theory that the Earth is flat. As an astronaut and U.S. Air Force colonel, Coleman flew twice on the space shuttle Columbia, and lived and worked for 159 days on the International Space Station as lead robotics and lead science officer. The Shelburne Falls resident also paved the way for today's collaborations with partners like SpaceX as the chief of robotics in the astronaut office. Godwin has spent 915 hours in space across four different shuttle missions. She was the first woman to perform spacewalks at two stations and assisted the director of exploration at the Lyndon B. Johnson Space Center. She also is a professor in the Department of Physics and Astronomy at the University of Missouri. In their missions, neither Coleman nor Godwin picked their team. Scientists from 20 countries joined Coleman on the International Space Station on the third of Godwin's four space flights. She went to the Russian space station, Mir. It was a cultural collaboration unheard of when Godwin started at NASA, especially 5 years after the collapse of the Soviet Union. It took a lot of working together and compromising, Godwin said, but what you learn is it works because we had the common goals and we had things that we could learn to do together. While online discourse and political rhetoric may make the mission seem fractured, Coleman said all citizens' mission is the same. Each person desires a healthy life with opportunity and dignity. Even somebody that hasn't worked a lot with women certainly wants their daughters and granddaughters to be able to have the job that I had, Coleman said, and they want them to be able to have the education and health. Right now, Coleman and Godwin say people can play their part to support democracy by voting. When Godwin hears people write off their vote as inconsequential, she thinks of the thousands of people on the launch pad who ensured she and Coleman got to space. You really are part of this incredible team of our own country, and we have seen firsthand what can happen when we all get out and do our part, Godwin said. We now move to the cities and towns section of today's Daily Hampshire Gazette, starting out in Southampton. A century of service. American Legion Post 168 celebrates 100th anniversary, by Sam Ferland, staff writer. Southampton. Over the past century, members of American Legion Post 168 have impacted every corner of the community, whether organizing events, providing scholarships to students, or doing work behind the scenes to serve Southampton. This year marks the post 100th anniversary, and despite many changes and challenges, commander of Post 168, Mark Nichols, says the goal of the Legion's local post in Southampton remains intact. We continue to serve the community, Nichols said in a recent interview with the Gazette. Post 168 was established in 1926, just 7 years after the National American Legion was established in 1990 by an act of Congress after World War I, as a nonprofit to serve veterans and their families. There are more than 1 million members across 12,000 local posts with departments for each of the 50 states and several other nations. Members of each Legion pay dues that help fund the organization's missions. A celebration was held for the post last month during Celebrate Southampton, the town's annual festival at Conant Park, when Nichols and Massachusetts Department Commander Robert Jordan spoke about the post's success. Nichols first moved to Southampton in 1972 and served in the U.S. Navy when he was 19. For 100 years, Southampton American Legion Post 168 has stood as the steadfast pillar of strength, service, and community spirit right here in western Massachusetts, Jordan said. A century of continuous service is no small achievement. It represents generations of veterans who have answered the call to defend our nation. The two state legislators who represent Southampton, Senator John Vilas, Democrat Westfield, and Representative Kelly Pease, Republican Westfield delivered a citation thanking the Post for its contribution to the community. After being active for a century, Nichols said the Post is facing the same challenges that all others do, with membership declining and stagnant enrollment, especially in a small town. He said Southampton currently has 29 members, and the older members mostly serve in the Vietnam and Korean War, as most World War II veterans have died. Like anyone else trying to get membership, we're trying to do more community service based on what we have for members and people in the community, Nichols said. The Legion has organized a number of initiatives in town, including dishing out 2 scholarships to graduated Hampshire Regional High School seniors, helping to maintain the cemetery, and organizing a Memorial Day parade. Members also set up the American flags on utility poles in town and hold a Southampton Person of the Year Award. This year, Southampton's 59th Citizen of the Year was Susan Tease, who has worked as a coach for the nonprofit Girls on the Run, managed the community palette garden, and much more. Tease was an educator in the Southampton for 38 years and also holds a yearly vigil to commemorate the Sandy Hook Elementary School shooting in 2012. This is a wonderful community. We are so lucky we have each other, Tease said at Celebrate Southampton. Nichols has been a member of the Post for 18 years and commander for 6. He said Southampton's Post has never had a bar like East Hampton and North Hampton, both of which have closed. Instead, he said, members used to meet in the town hall, now the police station, and now meet in the current town hall when needed. Nichols said, as time moves on, one of the hardest parts is seeing friends pass away. Last year, the Post lost one of its dearest members, last year, Ted Hendricks, who was 79. Nichols said it is people like Hendricks who have helped steward the Post and sustained its involvement in the community. Now we move to Amherst. School demo raises air quality concerns. Crews using spray to tamp down the dust. By Scott Merzbach, staff writer, Amherst. Dust and debris associated with the ongoing demolition of the former Fort River School is raising concerns about the air quality at the neighboring Amethyst Brook School and its outdoor spaces. District 1 Counselor Kathy Schoen, who chairs the Elementary School Building Committee, told the town council last week that the crews are ensuring work is being done to minimize these impacts. One of the issues that has come up, and the team is addressing it, is, are there particulates in the air that are coming down on the playground area for children, Schoen said. Even as the crews water down the project site, Schoen said families are being notified about what is happening. Still, Schoen said she has had questions about whether children should be wearing masks when at the school. District 1 Counselor Jill Brevik said despite the use of water, there could be inexpensive solutions that could be done quickly and better shield the playground. The spray is working to tamp down the dust, but when there's wind, it kicks back, Brevik said. Brevik said children are reporting being slimy at certain times. School officials are notifying families about the issue. At this week's Amherst School Committee meeting, member Bridget Hines said how the mist from the demolition is avoiding children while they are on the playground. Superintendent Herman said she has no information about any impacts. I haven't had any reports about it affecting students, Herman said. Staying in Amherst, library expansion delayed by 2 months. Setback related to change order, public reopening now slated for July 2027. By Scott Merzbach, staff writer, Amherst. Change orders related to work on the expanded and renovated Jones Library is pushing back substantial completion of the $46.1 million project by nearly 2 months, with the public reopening of the 43 Amity Street building likely around July 1st, 2027. The delay for when a certificate of occupancy would be issued was announced September 14 to the Jones Library Building Committee by Trey Logie of the Colliers International, the owner's project manager. While general contractor Fontaine Brothers Incorporated of Springfield has been targeting January 20th for substantial completion, meaning a certificate of occupancy could be received, substantial completion is now set for March 17th. Its contract with the town called for the 45 workday delay, not including weekends and holidays. Contractually, right now, that's where they are at, Logie said. With more change orders possible as the project continues to move along, Logie said he will try to see what can be done to gain time rather than facing further delays. If that schedule for substantial completion holds, library staff and a moving company would be able to begin getting furnishings and materials into the enlarged 63,000 square foot building on May 1st. Library Director Sharon Sherry said she anticipates the need for at least 6 weeks for her staff to get settled and oriented before resuming services to the public. Sherry described the amount of work for her team as being a bit of a beast between the new furniture and getting all the books back on the shelves. The exact date of the library reopens is subject to change. In July, if July 1st, 2027 is the opening date, that would be exactly 2 years after mobilization began on the project. The May 1st, 2027 move-in date is good for the library in being able to get out from the temporary location in the Slabody building at 101 University Drive, giving sufficient time to have that space vacated by May 31st. Despite the delay, Logie said the contractor is making great progress with 2 to 3 weeks of masonry left before that is complete, and workers are well underway with window installation in the new building. A small retaining wall that separates the library from the neighboring building, the backside of the Drake Performance Venue, is complete. Inside the new existing space, drywall is going up throughout, and stairwells are being built, including one that will take patrons by the roof and windows of the original 1928 portion of the building. Austin Serrett, president of the trustees, said this staircase will be magnificent for people to get a close-up look at the nearby century-old part of the building. Next, we go to West Hampton. Judge weighs appeal on motocross event by Sam Ferland, staff writer, West Hampton. Aaron Bauer has filed an appeal against the town of West Hampton and Hampshire Supreme Court for rejecting his proposal to host a one-day motocross race event in town. Bauer of Southampton filed the appeal in court earlier this year after his permit proposal to host the race on land he owns in the woods on Main Street in West Hampton was rejected at the board's February 5th meeting. However, the complaint may be tossed by Judge Jeffrey Trapani due to a procedural error by Bauer, who failed to notify the town clerk in writing that he had filed an appeal within 20 days of the planning board decision, a requirement under state law. Bauer and West Hampton legal counsel Abigail Schuyler of KP Law in Boston appeared in Superior Court Thursday under a motion by Schuyler to dismiss the appeal since Bauer did not meet the time frame. Bauer argued that right after the planning board made its decision on February 5, he talked to town coordinator Douglas Finn, telling him that he would be filing an appeal. I would say that notifying the town coordinator of an incident to file before the decision had even been filed with the town clerk is not sufficient, Schuyler said. Schuyler also said that language at the bottom of the planning board's decision says an appeal must be filed with the town clerk within 20 days. Trapani did not make a decision and took the matter under review, but did note in court that Bauer telling Finn of his intent to appeal is likely not sufficient notification. You might have told them your intent, but I'm not sure telling Mr. Finn would be sufficient, Trapani said. Trapani continued, I think it would be a stretch of the law to tell somebody that you plan to do something without having actually done it. That makes it a slippery slope. Bauer argued that it was his understanding that Finn would have notified the clerk after their conversation. Court documents show that it is not until May 5th that the town clerk received a summons to court. The planning board rejected Bauer's permit proposal because the town's zoning bylaws prohibit a commercial use event, which the motocross event was classified as by the town, to occur in a watershed protection district. The district encompasses most of the woods where the race was planned. As for Bauer's complaint, it claims that the planning board's decision was an overreach of its power and that the board should have received guidance from a building inspector and the Conservation Commission. It also claims that the map used to identify the watershed protection district was incorrect. There is one obituary today. Alan Tosnick, Sr., East Hampton, passed at age 57 on Friday, September 18, 2026. A full obituary will be published in an upcoming edition of the Daily Hampshire Gazette. The Graham Funeral Home and Cremation Services of East Hampton has honorably and proudly been entrusted with Alan's care and services. And some national news. Trade war further taxes small businesses. Costs rise during Iran war. By Mike Anderson, AP business writer. A trade war between the United States and Canada is making it more difficult and expensive for small businesses in the economically entwined countries to operate, according to business owners caught in the crossfire. Canada imposed reciprocal tariffs on about $20 billion worth of U.S. goods last week after President Donald Trump placed import taxes on Canadian goods worth the same amount. In response to Canada's action, Trump said the U.S. also would ban imports of wine, whiskey, selected motorcycles, and the dairy ingredients whey from Canada. The tariffs so far involve about 5.5% of the neighboring nation's bilateral trade in goods. Analysts say the overall economic impact, therefore, will be muted. But small business owners who depend on cross-border sales say a tax of up to 50% on their products will create by the conflict have an outsized effect on them, especially when higher energy costs stemming from the Iran war are eroding their balance sheets. The owners of four small businesses, two in the U.S. and two in Canada, spoke with the Associated Press about the ways the trade war is affecting their companies. A Vermont cheesemaker sees a trade war with a close ally hurting its business. At Jasper Hill Farm, an artisan cheesemaker in Greensboro, Vermont, co-founder Matteo Keller said Trump's opening salvo produced an immediate effect, canceled holiday orders from wholesale customers in Canada, whose border is only about 40 miles away. Cheese wasn't among the products made subject to new U.S. tariffs last month. Keller suspects his hopes for expanding business in Canada are stalling because residents there resent the way President and members of his cabinet treat their country, a longtime ally. The backlash on the market side is actually what affects us the most, Keller said. It's the rhetoric that has inspired a boycott. Trump has needled Americans North neighbor repeatedly since he returned to the White House. First, it was comments last year about wanting to absorb Canada as the 51st state. After trade negotiations broke down in August, he taunted Prime Minister Mark Carney and signed an executive order to change the name of Lake Ontario to Lake America. The lost sales and higher prices for materials and equipment that Keller buys from Canada are tough to swallow when the war with Iran has made fuel for Jasper Hill's farm trucks and machinery more expensive too, he said. Some of his suppliers and distributors are adding surcharges to cover their cost, he said. It's like death by a thousand cuts because between the rising cost of energy and the tariffs and the inflationary pressure on the input across almost every aspect of our business, from the farming side all the way through the finished goods. It's just being ratcheted up, Keller said. A Vancouver Island company that serves craft distillers expects cost-prohibitive duties to put off U.S. clients. Revival Steelworks makes equipment for distilling liquor like vodka, agave, and whiskey, and helps design spaces for producing craft spirits from the company's base on Vancouver Island, less than 20 miles from Washington State's San Juan Island. Until last month, the equipment could enter the United States tariff-free under the United States-Mexico-Canadian Agreement, a trade pact Trump negotiated during his first presidency. Now the company's stills, fermenters, and other products incur a 50% tax for crossing the border, co-founder Darcy Lane said. The customer charges are considerable because the equipment costs $250,000 to $2 million, Lane said. We've got millions of dollars worth of orders that are supposed to be happening over the next 4 to 6 months, and then all of a sudden this happens again, he said, recalling how U.S. customers called off the project last year when Trump threatened to put tariffs on some of Canada's products. Clients in the U.S. make up about half of Revival Steelworks' business. With rising oil prices during the war driving up the shipping cost, many already were evaluating whether they should move forward with projects that involved imported equipment, Lane said. He and his partner are looking into the kinds of work. Since they employ engineers, welders, and fabricators, their business could service the local marine industry, Lane said. Hopefully, cooler heads prevail and everything works out, and we can continue along as business as normal, he said. But if not, we have to put a contingency plan in place anyway. A Nashville producer of guitar amplifier devices detects a chilling effect on sales to Canadian musicians. Cassandra Soto is co-owner and CEO of AmpRx, a company in Nashville, Tennessee, that manufactures devices for musicians and recording studios to measure and adjust the voltage moving from a power outlet into a guitar amplifier. Like Keller, Soto thinks the U.S.-Canada trade war is having a chilling effect. Although the majority of her company's sales are within the United States, Soto counts musicians around the world as customers. The new U.S. tariffs do not apply to her best-selling products, a power adapter priced at $400 to $1,400, but demand from Canada customers has fallen off anyway, she said. Soto said she isn't sure if customers are worried about unexpected import charges or if the stumbling block is just optics in the United States and how the country is perceived in Canada at the moment. A small business, any piece of the puzzle that gets taken away from us, significant, Soto said. There's just as many guitar players in Canada as there are in the United States, and I'm currently only able to get to a tiny percentage of them because of all this. She feels like trade policies are hampering AmpRx's growth at a time when fighting in the Middle East has brought unexpected expenses. Shipping costs for imported components are 2 to 3 times what they were before the war, Soto said. At times, this aspect of the global situation acts as a silent killer for small to medium businesses, she said. Just as you figure out how to manage the increase from the tariffs, you get the second punch to the gut with the shipping estimate. A British Columbia beekeeper fears the future of Canada's honey industry. A new tariff on Canadian honey that the U.S. started charging in August came as a blow to beekeepers like Peter Avram, CEO of a family-owned workers' bee honey company in Rosedale, British Columbia. The U.S. was the market for about 60% of the Canadian honey export volume, he said. The reciprocal 50% tariff that Carney's government slapped on American-made honey does nothing to help because an influx from India and China of fake honey diluted with rice syrup has created pricing pressures on both sides of the border, said Avram, who began beekeeping more than 50 years ago. Most of what Canada is now tariffing is not American honey, he said. It is other countries' honey carrying American paperwork. Most Canadian beekeepers will likely try to increase their domestic sales, which could flood the market with honey and further depress prices, Arwam said. The industry was in a precious state before tariffs, Aram said. If this tariff stays in place for long, it will put a large number of commercial beekeepers out of business. Cut it slightly short because of a commitment. I'll read again, and thank you for listening.
1: Hi, I'm Linda. I'll be reading an article from Real Simple, January-February 2024 issue. Pets, warm fuzzies, a no-fail mood booster, that little fur ball curled up at your feet right now, by Juno DeMello. There's no denying that the unconditional love for my four-legged friend makes us happy. We're all pretty much aligned on that. Almost 90% of dog and cat owners said their pets have a positive impact on their mental health, according to a recent poll by the American Psychiatric Association. I'm an absolute believer that my life has been made richer through my experience with animals, says Hal Herzog, PhD, professor emeritus of psychology at Western Carolina University, who studies animal behavior. Herzog adds that while we can be sure our pets brighten our days, he and his colleagues are still studying the science behind how they do it. Sticking with the theme of this issue, we looked into the available research and broke down some ways our animals make us feel better. Note, to help maximize these benefits, experts advise squeezing in as much together time as you can. It's not just having a pet that matters, it's the quality of the relationship, says Megan Mueller, PhD, who leads the Pets and Well-Being Lab at Tufts University. A colleague of mine is fond of saying that having a pet is like having a bike. If it's sitting in the garage collecting dust, it's not doing much good. They boost feel-good hormones. Rough day? Numerous studies find that when you love on a furry creature, your levels of the stress hormone, cortisol, can go down, and your levels of the happy hormone, oxytocin, which makes you feel calm and safe and helps lower your blood pressure, can go up. In a study in the journal Science, people who spend at least 2 minutes gazing into their canine's eyes experienced a 300% rise in oxytocin levels. What's more, scientists suspect that the relationship is mutually beneficial, particularly for dogs. In that same study, the lucky pups who got the eye contact experienced a 130% jump in their oxytocin levels. They provide companionship. You They provide companionship. Your dog really can be like a BFF. Many of the benefits we get from the people in our social support network, having someone to talk to, focus our attention on, and exercise with, for example, we can also get from our pets, says Alan Beck, DSC, director of the Center for the Human-Animal Bond at Purdue University's College of Veterinary Medicine. He adds that pets have the power to decrease loneliness. They're also great listeners. In a 2021 study in Frontiers in Psychiatry, 80% of people said their dogs helped them get through tough times, and 69% admitted to telling their dogs secrets no one else knew. Of course, pets can't give advice, but don't you tend to feel better after unburdening yourself? They make us more social. If you've ever been to Corgi Meetup or traded cat-sitting duties with a neighbor, you know that pets can bring people together. You're significantly more likely to talk to people on the street when you're walking your dog, Herzog says, and chatting up a fellow cat lover or someone at the dog park fulfills a basic human need to connect with others and increases what experts at Harvard Business School call your relational diversity. The amount of time you spend talking to different types of people. A 2022 study found that the people who felt the most satisfied and happy with their lives had the most relational diversity. They encourage mindfulness. When Bones McFluff demands pats, he's not worrying about the past or future. He's living in the moment, and he can help you do the same. Interacting with animals often gets our mind off other things for at least a few minutes, which is a brief exercise in mindfulness, says Andrea Beetz, PhD, professor of special education at the International University of Applied Sciences in Germany, who studies human-animal interaction. Mindfulness can reduce stress and anxiety, sharpen focus, and promote a good night's sleep. Even a little can help. Dog owners who gave their pooches at least 7 minutes of undivided attention each week felt more relaxed during the exercise, according to a 2021 study in the journal Animals. And yay, the sessions had short-term lingering calming effects too. So get to it and dole out those belly rubs.
2: Hi, I'm Lindsay Sabadosa, State Representative for the 1st Hampshire District. Knowing what's going on in your community is the first step to becoming an engaged citizen. So thank you for tuning in today. 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
3: 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Today I'll be reading from the Greenfield Recorder. Starting with a look at the week's weather, today a blend of sun and clouds, a high of 67. Tonight, clear early, then increasing clouds with a low of 46. Tuesday, clouds and sunshine, 65 and 42. Wednesday, some sun and then turning cloudy, high of 65, low of 39. Thursday, rain and drizzle possible, 65 and 45 your temperatures. Friday, partly sunny, 67 and 52. And Saturday, a blanket of clouds, 67 for a high, 51 for a low. And now turning to the front page of the Greenfield Recorder. Mudball legislation on a roll. Push for designation as state sedimentary structure makes key progress. The Jurassic armored mudball could soon have something in common with Plymouth Rock, the black-capped chickadee, and the Boston cream pie, an official state symbol designation granted by Beacon Hill. This unique prehistoric sedimentary structure, discovered by Greenfield Community College Professor Emeritus Richard Little, is one step closer to joining a list of various state symbols after the House of Representatives passed H-3438, an act establishing the official sedimentary structure of the Commonwealth in August. The legislation was sent along to the Senate, where it now waits in the Senate Committee on Rules. This is a big move for Little, the 82-year-old geologist, as this is the furthest he's made it in the legislative process to designate the Jurassic armored mudball as a state symbol. Little's effort began in 2020 in coordination with State Representative Susanna Whipps, an independent from Athol, The lead sponsor for the House bill and State Senator Joe Comerford, Democrat of Northampton, who handled the companion bill in the Senate S-2115. I really thought it was going to have trouble getting through the House, Little Sam. Jurassic armored mud balls consisting of dark, lithified shale surrounded by pebbles were first discovered by Little in 1970 within the Jurassic sandstone cable anchors of a now-dismantled suspension bridge over the Connecticut River between Turner's Falls and Gill. His research revealed that the mud balls formed around 200 million years ago after chunks of sticky mud eroded and rolled into a stream bed, picking up pebbles before being covered by stream deposits. He documented the mud balls in the Journal of Geology in 1982. If the Jurassic armored mud ball becomes the state sedimentary structure, it would join other prehistoric state-designated symbols from western Massachusetts, including the Rocosaurus holiokensis, meaning the swift-footed lizard of Holyoke, that was given the Massachusetts State Dinosaur designation in 2022.

0: This broadcast service is provided by Valley iRadio. The material being read is the copyright property of the publications being read. Access to this program is solely for persons who cannot read the original printed version due to a visual impairment or other disability. By continuing to listen, you confirm that you have such a condition.
1: Because I've had positive conversations with the chair of the Rules Committee, Little said. And if anyone wants to contact her, this is a really good thing to do. Whips described Little as a force for the way he's spent the last few years continuing his advocacy for state recognition of the Jurassic Armored Mudballs, which she called the jewel in Franklin County's crown. Little and supporters of the legislation highlighted a few important points as to why the Mudballs should be recognized among other iconic Massachusetts symbols. What makes the Mudball so unique in Franklin County are the ease of access to see these Jurassic Age structures, Little pointed out. At GCC, there are Mudballs on display for the public, and in Turner's Falls, people can see Mudballs in the courtyard of the Great Falls Discovery Center. In Gill, one of the sandstone bridge abutments where Little first discovered the Mudballs still exists in the Riverside neighborhood. In addition, the rarity and condition of these lithified armored mudballs is another boon for why they should be recognized. Mudballs can be found across the world, but lithified mudballs are far rarer to find anywhere else but here. The preservation of these structures provides deeper insight into what unique geology the state has, Massachusetts State Geologist Brian Yellen explained. The state designation could highlight the uniqueness of the ground below our feet. Yellen pointed out how the mudball is a sedimentary clue of the climate during the prehistoric age, when dinosaurs roamed in an environment similar to what is found within the Indus River Valley in Pakistan today. In the Connecticut River Valley, Yellen pointed to the accessibility of this geology, whether it's in the form of the Jurassic armored mudballs or dinosaur footprints. I've been delighted to follow Richard's lead in advocating for this at the state level, not just because the armored mudballs cool, but because any effort that can raise people's geologic and earth literacy, I think, is ultimately good for the state, Yellen said. Fred Venn, director of education at the Benesky Museum of Natural History at Amherst College, agrees that a state designation for the Jurassic armored mudball would keep earth sciences a relevant education topic locally. On top of expanding education, Ben also sees the proposed designation as a way to preserve the Jurassic armored mudball in the local geographic record, providing an opportunity for learning that delves into how local geology has changed and developed over millions of years. That learning can be linked directly to an existing structure. Having a real strong understanding of Earth system and how they interrelate is critical, and you need things that link you to that, Ben said. Armored mudballs are one of those things that links you concretely to an understanding of the geologic past. Little has found his experience in making his case to the state and educating people about mudballs to be rewarding. He mentioned some of his lobbying techniques include handing out educational materials to lawmakers with a Ferrero Rocher on the side, as this chocolate candy is an effective visualization for a Jurassic armored mudball. I'm very excited and very proud to be part of this process, Little said. Just hope it goes through this last step so we can have success. Little urges those who are interested in supporting the legislation to email the chair and vice chair of the Senate Committee on Rules, along with other legislators both in and outside the Connecticut River Valley, indicating support for S2115. More information about this advocacy is available at armoredmudballs.rocks. Leveraging the power of words, Mass Humanities brings Frederick Douglass's message to Greenfield inmates. In 1852, Frederick Douglass took the stand at Corinthian Hall in Rochester, New York, to give the keynote speech at the city's Independence Day celebrations. Now, 174 years later, his words and reflections from What to the Slave is the 4th of July still have an impact. Incarcerated individuals and staff at the Franklin County Jail and House of Corrections were joined by representatives from Mass Humanities, a nonprofit supporting programs and resources that promote civic education and discourse, earlier this month for an abridged reading of Douglass's speech and a reflection on how his messages still hold meaning today.

0: Frederick Douglass is still so important to who we are, said Lisa Riley, owner of the Northampton-based XVI Media, which worked with Mass Humanities and the Sheriff's Office to organize the reading. Interim Sheriff Lori Streeter said correctional facilities are places where conversations about accountability and justice matter, and where people can learn about historical injustices and how they relate to today's events. She hoped having staff and inmates read the speech together would help them understand how history impacts their lives. Frederick Douglass knew the power of words, Streeter added. Douglass was an abolitionist, orator, and writer who was born into slavery in 1818. He escaped slavery in Maryland in 1838 and joined the abolitionist movement in Massachusetts and New York. When he did this speech, the Fugitive Slave Act was very active and very real. At any point, he could have been snatched off the podium and be returned to slavery, said Latoya Bosworth, a program officer with Mass Humanities. He still told his story. Bosworth said Douglass taught himself to read and write, and went on to write autobiographies telling the story of what it was like to be an enslaved person in America. In What to the Slave is the Fourth of July, Douglass calls out the hypocrisy of a nation celebrating its independence and freedom while continuing to enslave millions. Slavery would continue to be legal in America until 1865, when the 13th Amendment was ratified. The blessing in which you this day rejoice are not enjoyed in common. The rich inheritance of justice, liberty, prosperity, and independence bequeathed by your fathers is shared by you, not me. The sunlight that brought life and healing to you has brought stripes and death to me, Douglass wrote. This 4th of July is yours, not mine. You may rejoice. I must mourn. Fellow citizens, above your tumultuous joy, I hear the mournful wail of millions, whose chains, heavy and grievous yesterday, are today rendered more intolerable by the jubilee shouts that reach them. Bosworth called Douglass both a national hero and a Massachusetts hero for his efforts to tell his story, and she hopes he serves as an inspiration to others. You have a story, and your story is important, Bosworth told the small crowd of inmates who gathered in the yard for the reading. Bosworth invited inmates and staff to speak on what the reading meant to them and what they would say if they could talk to Douglass. They said they would thank Douglass for his efforts, and that while the world has changed a lot, much remains the same in 2026. Hypocrisy continues, they said, largely through systemic classism and continued bigotry. Several inmates said that while they had heard of Douglass before, they did not have a thorough understanding of who he was and what he did. After learning more, they found his story inspiring. I'm in awe of people with that kind of intelligence, Jennifer Aviles, director of education at the sheriff's office, said of Douglass. He found the courage to come from that background where he was told he was nothing. It's often the people who suffer the worst oppressions who become our teachers. Riley, who recorded the readings for her podcast, The Hustler Files, said that by hearing inmates' stories, people can learn about what factors and influences led them to make the decisions they made that resulted in their incarceration, and further work that could help prevent incarceration in the future. It's only through hearing your stories, Riley said, that we can address the factors that impacted you. Whips seeks re-election to House seat. State Representative Susanna Whips is seeking another term representing the 2nd Franklin District and will appear on the November 3rd general election ballot as an unenrolled candidate. Whips, a 7th-generation Athol resident, has served in the Massachusetts House since 2015. Before joining the legislature, she served 9 years on the Athol Select Board. She is also co-owner of the family business Whips Incorporated. Whips said she's seeking another term because she loves the work and feels she's been successful in representing the area. I look at my constituents as if they're my neighbors, she said. It's really important that local people have a local voice in Boston and kind of conduit between themselves and state agencies. Whip said remaining unenrolled is important to how she approaches her work as a state representative. Puts me in a unique position that I don't have to toe any party line, that I can put people above politics, she said. Whip said some of the work she's most proud of include her involvement with a statewide task force on child sexual abuse prevention and efforts to address food insecurity through the Healthy Incentives Program. She has worked on HIP since 2015 with a focus on helping residents access fresh local food while supporting local farmers. She also highlighted housing projects she's worked on over multiple legislative sessions that are now moving forward. Those include the redevelopment of the former River Bend and Ellen Bigelow schools in Athol into housing for seniors and families, as well as a veterans housing project in Winchendon. Whip said housing affordability continues to be one of the biggest concerns she hears about from her constituents. A lot of seniors want to age in place, she said. They have their church friends, they have their relationships that they built, but they're in a home that they've raised their family in, and it might be too much home for an empty nester. Whip said she wants to continue increasing opportunities for safe, affordable, and accessible senior housing, which could open up existing homes for younger residents. She said more workforce-level housing is needed to help younger people stay in the region. Whip's also pointed to the need for more primary care doctors locally. She said there have been discussions about how to attract medical professionals to establish practices and make the area their home. Rising costs are another issue that is top of mind for Whip, particularly health insurance expenses that are straining municipal and school budgets and affecting business owners. Whip said one of her priorities in the next term would be advocating for the needs of the Second Franklin District at the state level. The Commonwealth sometimes, I think, fails to recognize the contribution that this part of the state makes to the entire state, she said. Whip pointed to the Quabbin Reservoir, local farms, and land stewardship as examples. She said she and other Western Massachusetts lawmakers have a responsibility to make sure those contributions are understood in Boston. The representative said she's grateful for the support she's received from voters. I'm just honored every time somebody checks my name on a ballot, she said. It's the greatest honor that people trust me with that. It's the honor of my lifetime. Rate hike reflects new world of sticky inflation and faster growth. President Donald Trump has renewed his attacks on the Federal Reserve after it hiked its benchmark interest rates Wednesday, but the Fed matters less than broader economic trends when it comes to longer-term borrowing costs. Economists say the economy is growing steadily despite being hit with repeated shocks and may even be accelerating while inflation remains stubbornly high. And big tech firms are borrowing huge amounts of cash to plow into data center construction while the federal government is still running large yearly budget deficits. All these trends point to higher interest rates regardless of what the Fed does, analysts say. As a result, the low interest rate, low inflation world that lasted for nearly 15 years after the Great Recession is over, and a higher priced, higher rate world is taking its place. Mortgage rates fell into the 3% range in the 2010s and even lower during COVID-19, but such deals are long gone. The average 30-year mortgage rate reached 6.95% last week, the highest in more than a year and a half. Bro Jusilas, chief economist at RSM, a tax consulting firm, said that a big reason for the change is the shift from the pre-pandemic economy, in which consumer and business demand was weak, to the current economy, in which healthy consumer and business spending is colliding with supply shocks and bottlenecks. In addition to higher oil and gas prices because of the Iran war, the AI build-out has struggled with an insufficient supply of computer chips, electronic equipment, and workers to put it all together. We've undergone a structural transformation of the economy, Brusilas said. Regime change in inflation and interest rates is the outcome. Companies and government are competing for bonds. The shift, in many ways, returns the economy to where it was before the financial crisis in December 2007 that lasted through June 2009. But even after the downturn ended, consumer and business spending remained weak. Millions of Americans in the 2010s focused on paying down outsized mortgages and credit card debt instead. Businesses saw few investment opportunities, and many big tech firms such as Alphabet's Google and Meta's Facebook piled up cash. Now those companies are using those stockpiles to build out AI data centers and are borrowing money to do so. And American consumers, despite surveys finding they are pessimistic about the economy, are still spending at a healthy pace. A recent report showed that retail sales picked up last month. That led economists at Bank of America to forecast growth will reach a healthy 3% at an annual rate in the July to September quarter. Federal Reserve Chairman Kevin Warsh highlighted the shift in a speech at the central bank's annual conference in Jackson Hole, Wyoming last month. After 2008, it was a widely held view that an excess of capital would sit on the sidelines for a long, long time because there just wasn't being enough compelling investment opportunities, Warsh said. All the good stuff had been invented, so growth would be low and slow. Well, times sure have changed, he continued. Ever-expanding pools of capital are pouring into AI-related infrastructure of all sorts. The additional spending and investment has contributed to higher long-term interest rates on government bonds that are competing for lenders. The yield on the 10-year Treasury bond topped 5% this year for the first time since 2023, even before the Fed raised its benchmark short-term rate on Wednesday. At the same time, political polling and consumer sentiment surveys continue to find that many Americans are struggling to keep up with rising prices, and affordability remains a top concern heading into the midterm elections. Even as the economy expands, inflation has outpaced the annual growth in average wages for the past 5 months. Brusuelis said the U.S. economy's expansion is imbalanced with growth entirely dependent on the AI buildout and strong spending by wealthier consumers who have benefited from rising stock prices driven by hopes that AI will lift profits. After the Fed lifted its rate to 3.9% Wednesday, Trump said on Truth Social the U.S. rate should be 1% instead. Yet many of Trump's policies have contributed to higher borrowing costs, in particular the Iran war that has driven up gas prices. When inflation persists, investors demand higher interest rates on longer-term treasury bond, such as the 10-year, which strongly influences mortgage rates. The president can say he wants interest rates lower all he wants, and yet he continues to push the button on all the policies that raise rates, said Elizabeth Pancotti, vice president of policy, advocacy, and research at the Progressive Groundwork Collaborative. Trump to roll out the red carpet for China's Xi. President changes tune on China over the years. When President Donald Trump first ran for office, he called out China as a menace to the U.S. economy, saying it had gutted America's factories and eroded the middle class. That tough talk helped Trump get to the White House a decade ago, but since then he increasingly speaks in glowing terms about Chinese President Xi. The geopolitical rival Trump will fete on Thursday with a state dinner. He's a great gentleman. We get along great, Trump said this month. We have a very good trading relationship, and you know, they're a competitor and all that, but we have a very good relationship with President Xi. On issue after issue, the Republican president has given Xi a pass. Trump shrugged off reports that China had provided Iran with satellite imagery, saying, I think he's behaved reasonably well. After accusing Beijing of accessing U.S. voter files back in 2020, Trump indicated he was hesitant to retaliate. I think China is maybe a little bit different today than it was then. Trump's magnanimity comes as China and the United States are in a contest for global leadership, with some of America's traditional allies rethinking their strategy. China has expanded its dominance in manufacturing and pushed into new technologies such as artificial intelligence and electric vehicles that create risk for the economies of the U.S., Germany, Italy, France, South Korea, and Japan, among others. Unable to change Chinese behavior, Trump has resorted to hospitality. He traveled to Beijing in May, and the two leaders could meet again two more times this year at international summits. Trump has readied a helipad on the White House South Lawn before Xi's arrival and has lamented that his ballroom will not be ready to host the Chinese leader. Trump has insisted that the U.S. is comfortably ahead of China, but his efforts last year to confront China with a mounting set of tariffs backfired. China holds a relative monopoly on the rare earths used in electronics and deployed that to help force a trade armistice with Trump. Trump has dramatically shifted his approach to China because his initial attempt to use super high tariffs and export restrictions was unsuccessful, said Michael Korvig, a senior advisor at the International Crisis Group. Xi and Trump got into a contest of leverage, and Xi came out on top. Meanwhile, Trump has largely undermined the economic and national security alliances that could previously apply pressure on China, said Kovrig, a former Canadian diplomat who was detained by China during Trump's first term. Trump has mocked French President Emmanuel Macron in speeches. He has run hot and cold on NATO after several of its members did not fully support his choice to start a war with Iran. Trump has launched a potentially brutal trade fight with Canada, a long-term ally, and he is trolled as becoming the 51st American state. He's executing Xi's wedge tactics for him, and along the way helping Xi to tell a story about China as the more stable and responsible power, Kovrig said. It's led to a wave of Western leaders visiting Beijing and seeking to stabilize and improve their relationships with Xi so they can focus more on dealing with problems Trump is causing them. Trump can point to some symbolic wins from having a pleasant relationship with Xi. While Xi met three times on the sidelines of international summits with Democratic President Joe Biden, Trump will have achieved a pair of reciprocal state visits and a sign that the leaders of the world's two largest economies feel comfortable speaking to each other. The trade imbalance with China in goods has declined relative to the same period in 2025, according to Census Bureau figures, though the administration has noted that China appears to be routing more goods through other nations, such as Vietnam, to minimize the tariffs. Trump continued tariffs on China have not curbed its manufacturing sector. China has found new markets and boxed out competition from other industrialized countries. China is exporting more of its goods to the rest of the world with a $1.2 trillion global trade surplus last year as its low-priced EVs undercut the auto sectors in Germany, Japan, and South Korea. Both China and the U.S. are using their trade truce to retrench. China is building up its military and AI capabilities despite limited access to advanced computer chips. The Trump administration has pursued partnerships to develop rare earths. Trump is also banking on America going full throttle on AI development despite voter resistance to data centers and recent alarming safety warnings from the leading AI companies. He said this week on social media that anyone slowing down AI development was helping China because the technology will be the greatest economic development engine in history, bigger than oil, gold, diamonds, or even the internet. But China has also been accused of having its AI companies train on U.S. models, a problem for Trump and the economy if AI is the key to global dominance. Still, Attorney General Todd Blanche told reporters at the White House last week that it's unfair to just label China as a country as being a bad actor on AI. Asked if Trump would bring up the issue with Xi, Blanche said those two presidents have great relationship, they get along, they make deals together. Usually state visits come with deliverables on policy or trade. It's not yet clear what Thursday's visit will bring, and it's possible that the main deliverable will be the relationship itself rather than clear and measurable goals, said Evan Medeiros, a professor at Georgetown University. That means the U.S. might not be positioning itself to compete against China as it should be, said Medeiros, a former National Security Council director on China for the Obama White House. They have this idiosyncratic president who believes in personal relationships and just wants to get along with Xi Jinping for the optics of getting along with him, Medeiros said. The problem is that this idiosyncratic approach is coming at precisely the time when we really need to be amping up all dimensions of our competition. Resource Fair connects residents with 30-plus groups. The fourth annual West County Community Resource Fair saw an abundance of local organizations gather in the Mohawk Trail Regional School Gymnasium on Thursday for an afternoon of conversations and making connections. The event, organized by the nonprofit Mary Lyon Foundation, allowed attendees to connect directly with service providers offering assistance related to food access, health care, education, employment, senior services, and other needs. On Thursday, residents made their way around the tables and spoke with representatives from organizations such as Coleraine Food for All, the Community Health Center of Franklin County, and the Mohawk Trail and Hallamont Regional School Districts. One of the organizations was LifePath, a Greenfield-based nonprofit that serves people with disabilities, the elderly, and their caregivers in western and central Massachusetts. Martha Maloney, who works with the nonprofit's money management program, said events like the West County Community Resource Fair, allow LifePath to connect with residents. One of the things that we do with our outreach here is that we let families know what we can provide to different members of the family, Maloney said. Somebody might have a grandmother that needs a little bit of help paying bills, and sometimes younger generations don't know about that, so we're here to offer up information that we have. In addition to connecting with residents of Franklin County, Maloney said that another goal of LifePath was to connect with representatives from fellow organizations that are also offering services. I talked to somebody at the Brick House Community Resource Center, and to know that they're still doing the good work that they're doing, it kind of gives us all a lift, Maloney said, referencing a Turner's Falls-based organization. It wasn't just social service nonprofits that were in attendance at the resource fair, as Big Y Pharmacy and the Franklin Regional Council of Governments led a vaccine clinic that gave out flu shots and COVID-19 boosters to those who registered. Other FERCOG representation included regional public health nurse Meg Ryan, who stood with a mannequin referred to as No Tick Nick, offering residents who passed by informational cards about the appearance of different ticks that can be found in Franklin County and how to protect themselves from tick bites. FERCOG Community Health Improvement Plan, or CHIP, coordinator Jen Audley was also in attendance, asking resource fair attendees to fill out the Community Health Equity Survey. It's a statewide survey that's open until the middle of November, Audley explained. It's really important for us to get as many people in our region to fill out as form as possible, because this is one of the main ways that the state learns about people's health needs. Representatives from the Food Bank of Western Massachusetts viewed the West County Community Resource Fair as a chance to hear the needs of Franklin County residents. Many food pantries and meal sites in Franklin County are food bank members, meaning the majority of their food comes from the food bank. Kate Poussaint-Scarborough, a support coordinator with the Food Bank of Western Massachusetts, "We like to come here to connect with the community, to hear what's going on." Well, the main goal of Thursday's event was to connect residents and families with the social service organizations. Activities for children, such as face painting, were available in the school library. Buckland resident Angela Schatz said her children were the driving force behind her attendance at the resource fair. "My children heard about it, and they were interested in the opportunities and resources for kids. There were free books, there's face painting, and a lot of educational material for kids," Schatz said. "Everyone's friendly, hopeful, and they're very good with children." Holly resident Lisa Johnson shared that this was the first time West County Community Resource Fair she's attended, and while she hadn't yet made the rounds to the different booths, she learned about programs offered in the Hallamont Regional School District. Now news from the Regional Notebook. Comedy Night fundraiser aims to curb food insecurity. Help address food insecurity, Feed the Kids Project will host a Comedy Night fundraiser on Friday, October 16th at the Ludlow Country Club. The event will benefit organizations such as Square One, the Holyoke Weekend Backpack Program, Pioneer Valley Power Packs, the Franklin County Technical School Food Pantry, and Team No Kid Hungry, helping provide meals and food assistance to children across Western Massachusetts. "We know there are children in our communities who rely on these programs to help put food on the table," Frederick Kadushin, co-chair of Feed the Kids Project, said in a statement. "Comedy night is a chance for people to enjoy a great evening while making a real difference in the lives of kids in our community. Organizers are inviting businesses and community members to support the fundraiser through sponsorships, raffle, and auction donations, or by attending the event. Sponsorship opportunities include a VIP package for 10 guests, website and social media recognition, reserved table packages for groups, and a corporate sponsorship package. Individual tickets are $45 and include dinner and the comedy show. The evening will feature entertainment from fundraising comedy shows, with doors opening at 6 p.m., dinner at 6:30, and the show beginning at 8. Every donated item, sponsorship, and ticket purchased helps support children who might otherwise go without, Kadushin said. "We're asking the community to help us spread the word and join us for a fun night that will have a lasting impact." For more information, visit feedthekidsgolf.com/category/comedy-night. 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Nearly 50 members of the Massachusetts Order of the Eastern Star partnered with Habitat for Humanity for a multi-site team build day on Saturday, August 29th. Order of the Eastern Star members, along with those from the International Order of the Rainbow for Girls, volunteered at 4 Habitat for Humanity project sites as part of a year-long effort to support Habitat for Humanity. The volunteer sites are as follows: Concord, Greater Lowell Habitat, Abington, South Shore Habitat, Ashland, Metro West, Greater Worcester Habitat, and Pelham, Franklin, Hampshire Habitat. The Order of the Eastern Star is a fraternal organization for both women and men. Each year, the Massachusetts Order of the Eastern Star elects a worthy Grand Matron, State President, and worthy Grand Patron, Co-President, who lead the organization statewide. One of their responsibilities is to choose a charity to support through fundraising and other efforts. This year, Ruth Jones, worthy Grand Matron, and R. Todd McDuffie, worthy Grand Patron, chose Habitat for Humanity, a cause close to both of them. Across the state, the Order of the Eastern Star members gathered early in the morning and with the Habitat site managers performed a variety of duties, from framing a house, mixing concrete, pouring pylons for a porch, framing an outside deck, painting inside and outside the homes, and organizing the job sites for the Habitat team. And 5 Franklin County students were named to HCC Dean's List. The following Franklin County students were named to the Dean's List at Holyoke Community College for the summer term: Jamie Lynn Chase of Buckland, Ella Mae Gadabani of Coleraine, Nicole Keir of Greenfield, Terry Nicole Lindsay of South Deerfield, and Brooklee Alexis Pierce of Waitley. Student is placed on the Dean's List if their grade point average is 3.2 or higher. Comic book fans unite! Ninth Western Massachusetts Comic Book Show is coming to the Franklin County Fairgrounds. The 177th Franklin County Fair has packed up for the year, meaning it will soon be time for the Western Massachusetts Comic Book Show to shuffle into the Wisdom Way Fairground. The event, which is gearing up for its ninth iteration, will make its second appearance inside Halberg Hall, the facility's grandstand building, from 10 a.m. to 4 p.m. on Saturday, September 26th. Until last year, nearly all of the shows had been held at the Hawks and Reed Performing Arts Center, and they typically attract 300 to 500 attendees. The show is the idea of Montague resident Kit Henry, who started as a comic book vendor in 2012 and noticed a lack of local shows after driving to ones across the Northeast. "And you know, it's been a rolling ball since," he said. "Last year's event was very good. People were very excited. Everything seemed to flow well." Henry mentioned guests seemed to enjoy the new single-level format that is available at the fairground, as Hawks and Reed had multiple stories. He said thousands of dollars worth of art and comic books are sold at the shows. Henry started with 2 shows in 2019, and there were also 2 in 2022. No shows took place in 2020 due to the pandemic. COVID kind of put a damper on events in general, not just comic book events, Henry said. The founder said this year's show will feature a sketch-off between 2 artists who will be given a random prompt. The event will also include another appearance by Rick Parker, the artist behind the former Beavis and Butthead comic book series published by Marvel Comics. Parker said he used to see Henry at various shows and was regularly invited to the Greenfield event, but he did not have a chance to attend until a few years ago. "I had a good time last year. I really did," he recalled. "First of all, it's really a small personal show where you can go and talk to any artist for an hour if you wanted to. I'm an old artist and I like to talk to younger artists. I can tell by the looks on their faces they seem to like what I have to say. Plus, it's a family-friendly show," Parker continued. "There's no one there that doesn't want to be there." Parker said he's been in the business for 50 years, having started at Marvel in 1976. He mentioned he lettered the record-breaking best-selling 1990 Spider-Man 1 comic book that was written and illustrated by Todd McFarlane. Comic book lettering is the process of adding all text, dialogue, and sound effects to a page. Parker mentioned he will make the trip to Greenfield with his wife, Lisa Truciani. who wrote 100 Barbie comic books for Marvel. Nishan Morgan, owner of His and Hers Comics at 40 Bank Row in Greenfield, will also be on hand. His business essentially started at the first Western Massachusetts comic book show. The industry was a hobby for him, and he attended the event with a sign-up sheet to gauge the desire for a brick-and-mortar store in the city. It was a notebook, and there were three or four pages full of names and email addresses, he recalled. The store opened in 2020. We've been growing steadily at 20% to 25% every year, and this year is no exception, Morgan said. He said his favorite aspect of the show is bringing together local artists and writers. I mean, Western Massachusetts, Southern Vermont, New Hampshire has an abundance of comic book writers and creators, and we're able to bring them into one location, he said. It's more for the fan than the investor, even though there are investor-grade books there, and investors will come to it. But it's more of a fun show. Tickets are $7 a piece and are available at eventbrite.com/e/western-massachusetts-comic-book-show-tickets. Children age 12 and under are admitted for free with paid adult admission. And now news from the Montague and Gill notebook. Deadline looms for Montague Soapbox Race signups. The deadline to register for the September 27th Montague Soapbox Race is Tuesday, September 22nd. Soapbox Cart Building Party was held at Nova Motorcycles on September 12th. Montague Soapbox Race committee members Scott Murphy, Tom Bullock, and Mick Muller, along with Nova Motorcycles co-owner Peter Chilton, assisted anyone looking to work on their carts. Four carts came out, readier to go down the Unity Park Hill in Turner's Falls. The 9th Annual Senior Expo is set for Tuesday. The Franklin County Sheriff's Office, Triad Program, and Charlene Manor Extended Care will host the 9th Annual Senior Expo on Tuesday, September 22nd from 10 a.m. to 2 p.m. at the Schuitzen Verein located at 55 Barton Cove Road. Attendees can enjoy a complimentary lunch while exploring more than 50 vendor booths featuring information, resources, and services designed to help older adults live safely and independently at home. And four vaccine clinics are coming to Turner's Falls. Valley Health Regional Collaborative and Walgreens invite residents to take part in a series of flu vaccine clinics next month. COVID-19 and pneumonia vaccines will also be available. On October 15th, from 10 a.m. to noon at the Gil Montague Senior Center, 62 5th Street. October 20th, from 3 to 5 p.m., Town Hall Annex, 1 Avenue A. October 23rd, 10 a.m. to noon, Food City, 250 Avenue A. And October 28th, from 3 to 5 p.m. at Sheffield Elementary School, 43 Crocker Avenue. Walk-ins are welcome. Residents are advised to bring insurance cards if they have them. For more information, email Robin Nelp at robin.neep, N-E-I-P-P, at vhrcare.org. Again, robin.neep, N-E-I-P-P, at vhrcare.org. Kremlin asserts dominance in wartime election, a story from Russia. Russia's first wartime parliamentary election was due to end Sunday, virtually devoid of opposition to President Putin's policies and all, but certain to cement the Kremlin's dominance. The last day of the election came as Ukrainian forces fired more than 1,000 drones at Russia overnight, including hundreds that were launched toward Moscow. The vote began Friday, and authorities encouraged online balloting to boost turnout among its 111 million eligible voters. For the first time, the election included residents of four Ukrainian regions that Moscow illegally annexed after the war began, but still doesn't fully control. Voting is also taking place in Crimea, the Black Sea Peninsula that was illegally annexed by Russia in 2014. Authorities in Kyiv denounced the voting in the Russian-held areas as illegal and urged foreign governments not to recognize the result. The European Union on Friday called the action a blatant violation of international law. The Kremlin wants the parliamentary election, the first since the start of the full-scale invasion of Ukraine in 2022, to showcase popular support for the war and legitimize its action. It has sought to avoid political risk by stamping out any dissent. A massive state media campaign and tight control over the election in the absence of genuine opposition all but assure the Kremlin will keep tight control of Russian politics amid mounting economic costs and increasing Ukrainian drone attacks deep inside the country. Voters cast two separate ballots, filling half of the Duma's 450 seats by selecting political parties listed on the ballot. The rest are contested in single-seat constituencies, with voters choosing individual candidates. Preliminary results are expected within hours of voting ending in the country's west. The main Kremlin party, United Russia, is widely expected to retain its overwhelming control of the lower house, the State Duma. Several smaller parties of the systemic opposition that vote in sync with Putin's views on all key issues are also expected to maintain their presence. Opposition sidelined as observers report violations. The liberal Yabloko party, the only registered political entity that dared to publicly criticize the war, was removed from the ballot last month by Russia's Supreme Court and only has a few dozen candidates in the single constituency races. Additionally, some anti-war politicians were imprisoned or forced to flee abroad ahead of the campaign. Yabloko and the Communist Party, which has criticized some aspects of government policy but carefully avoided any criticism of Putin, said many of their observers were turned away from polling stations. Russia didn't invite observers from the Organization for Security and Cooperation in Europe, with the Russian Foreign Ministry accusing the body of double standards for its criticism of Russia. OSCE Parliamentary Assembly President Pierre Joan Pons said that the decision was a breach of Russia's commitments as a member state of the organization. Yabloko reported that one of its observers lost consciousness while being arrested by police at a St. Petersburg polling station on Saturday after officials accused him of trying to disrupt the elections and called police. The parties reported violations including sealed ballot boxes being opened, doors to polling stations not being secured overnight, and a refusal to issue paper ballots. The claims could not be independently verified. At one polling station in the Russian-held party of the Donetsk region, voters dropped their ballots in a box as an armed Russian soldier stood nearby and watched. Ella Pamphilova, head of Russia's Central Election Commission, said Sunday that the electronic voting system in Moscow was targeted by cyber attacks. She blamed one of the systemic parties, meaning one of those taking part in the vote, without specifying which one. Sotovision, an independent Russian news outlet, said Sunday that voters were reporting glitches in the electronic registry system at polling stations across Moscow. People were not issued paper ballots and instead were asked to vote via an electronic terminal, the outlet said on Telegram. And Ed Volkov, a close associate of the late Russian opposition leader Alexei Navalny, suggested the supposed breakdown of the system used to issue paper ballots in Moscow may have been deliberate, aiming to push voters toward electronic voting. Demand a paper ballot, he wrote on X on Sunday. Lines formed outside polling stations as many voters refused to vote electronically. Having urged supporters to spoil party-list ballots, Yabloko party leader Nikolai Rybakov cast a ballot in St. Petersburg on Sunday, covered in bright green writing, declared, "For freedom, for peace, and Yabloko." Russia's exile opposition, including the widow of Alexei Navalny, Yulia Navalnaya, called on anti-war Russians to cast their votes at noon on Sunday. Thousands of Russians living in Armenia took part in the vote, lining up outside the Russian embassy in the capital. Some of them joined the Noon for a Peaceful Russia anti-war demonstration, holding anti-war and anti-Putin posters. Mark Podberezin, a journalist, said members of the Election Commission in Yerevan made remarks that felt like outright intimidation. He said he'd heard comments along the lines of, "You'll have to return to Russia sooner or later. Keep that in mind." Lydia Klimenko said she did not think her vote would have any real impact. The most useful thing to do, she said, was to see other people who were also against the war, to be together in a shared cause. In Germany, voters cast their ballots at the Russian embassy in Berlin. Andrei Pivovarov, a dissident and former head of the Open Russia group, addressed a protest gathered outside the building. The election's last day came against the backdrop of a major wave of Ukrainian attacks. Russia's defense ministry said Sunday that its force shot down a total of 1,110 Ukrainian drones across Russia, as well as over the annexed Crimea and the Black Sea. Two people were killed, 20 wounded, across the wider Moscow region. The election follows a summer of Ukrainian long-range drone strikes on oil refineries that triggered a widespread fuel crisis. Warehouses belonging to online retailers Wildberries and Ozon also were attacked. These attacks have exacerbated economic problems and brought the war home for millions. Trade war further taxes small businesses. The owners of four small businesses, two in the U.S. and two in Canada, spoke with the Associated Press about the ways the trade war is affecting their companies. A Jasper Hill farm and artisan cheesemaker in Greensboro, Vermont, co-founder Matteo Kaler, said Trump's opening salvo produced an immediate effect, canceling holiday orders from wholesale customers in Canada, whose border is only about 40 miles away. Cheese wasn't among the products made subject to new U.S. tariffs last month. Kaler suspects his hopes for expanding business in Canada are stalling because residents there resent the way the president and members of his cabinet treat their country, a longtime ally. The backlash on the market side is actually what's affecting us the most, Kaler said. It's the rhetoric that has inspired a boycott. Trump has needled America's northern neighbor repeatedly since he returned to the White House. First, it was comments last year about wanting to absorb Canada as the 51st state. After trade negotiations broke down in August, he taunted Prime Minister Mark Carney and signed an executive order to change the name of Lake Ontario to Lake America. The lost sales and higher prices for materials and equipment that Kaler buys from Canada are tough to swallow when the war with Iran has made fuel for Jasper Hill Farms trucks and machinery more expensive too, he said. Some of his suppliers and distributors are adding surcharges to cover their costs, he said. Like death by a thousand cuts, because between the rising cost of energy and the tariffs, the inflationary pressure on the inputs across almost every aspect of our business, from the farming side all the way through to finished goods, is just being ratcheted up, Kaler said. Revival Stillworks makes equipment for distilling liquor like vodka, agave, and whiskey, and helps design spaces for producing craft spirits from the company's base on Vancouver Island, less than 20 miles from Washington State's San Juan Island. Until last month, the equipment could enter the U.S. tariff-free under the United States-Mexico-Canada Agreement, a trade pact Trump negotiated during his first presidency. Now the company's stills, fermenters, and other products incur a 50% tax for crossing the border, co-founder Darcy Lane said. The custom charges are considerable because the equipment costs $250,000 to $2 million. We've got millions of dollars worth of orders that are supposed to be happening over the next 4 to 6 months, and then all of a sudden, this happens again, he said, recalling how a U.S. customer called off a project last year when Trump threatened to put tariffs on some Canadian products. Clients in the U.S. make up about half of Revival Stillworks' business. Rising oil prices during the war driving up shipping costs. Many already were evaluating whether they should move forward with projects that involve importing equipment, Lane said. He and his partner are looking into other kinds of work. Since they employ engineers, welders, and fabricators, their business could service the local marine industry. Hopefully, cooler heads prevail and everything works out, and we can continue along as business is normally said, but if not, we have to put a contingency plan in place anyway. And now it's time for sports news. High school sports. Frontier girls soccer falls to Southwick. Steele scores gold in defeat for Red Hawks. The Frontier Regional girls soccer team lost to Southwick 2-1 at Herlihy Field on Friday afternoon. The Rams represented a good early test for the Red Hawks. Southwick made it all the way to the MIAA Division IV state semifinals last season. Michaela Masciadrelli scored in the first half to give the Rams a 1-0 lead. Later in the half, Adelaide Ale got loose along the left sideline before sending a precision pass to Skylar Steele. The senior striker finished the breakaway to tie the game for the Redhawks. Masciadrelli scored on a direct kick in the second half to seal the win for the Rams. Olivia Gagne had an assist for Southwick. Jazzy Hayes made 14 saves for Frontier, including a diving save in the first half that saved a goal. In golf, it was Frontier 177, Pioneer 178. The Red Hawks won against the Panthers due to a tiebreaker at Cherry Hill Golf Course. Braden Dion shot a 41 for Frontier. Weston Jones carried a 39 for the Panthers. Franklin Tech 151, Turner Spalls 187. Jack Day shot a 34 for the Eagles in the win over the Thunder at Thomas Memorial. Brady Wood finished with a 36 for Franklin Tech. Liam Caravan shot a 45 for the Thunder. And it was Quabbin 180, Athol 232. The Bears fell to Quabbin in an independent matchup at Quail Hollow Golf and Country Club. Owen Stoddard shot a 41 for the Bears. In field hockey, it was Frontier 8, Turner Spalls nothing. Seven players scored for the Red Hawks in the independent road win over the Thunder. Mohawk 6, Palmer 1. Jada Waters had a hat trick in the road win for the Warriors. And West Springfield 9, Mahar nothing. In high school football, Franklin Tech caps anniversary celebration with a win. Lent Whitman step up in Gankara's absence. Franklin Tech football team capped a festive and joyous day on campus with a 42-0 win over Frontier Regional on Saturday night. The game was the sixth and final contest of the day, celebrating the school's 50th anniversary. Franklin Tech forced two turnovers in the opening frame and turned the first takeaway into points immediately. The Eagles also overcame not having starting running back Brady Kenzarts. "We feel like that's a position where we have some depth," Franklin Tech coach Joe Gamache said. "We don't have a ton of depth throughout the team, but we have some depth there. Justin Lent and Wyatt Whitman definitely stepped up." Lent scored two touchdowns for the Eagles. His 12-yard touchdown run was the final play from scrimmage with the clock running due to the mercy rule in the fourth quarter. Lent also scored on a 10-yard touchdown in the second quarter, and Whitman had 14 carries for 55 yards. In UMass football, Harding propels Minutemen. UMass off the first 3-0 start since 2007. Three games, three wins. What seemed like wishful thinking just a few weeks ago is now reality after the UMass football team beat Stonehill 36-14 in McGirt Alumni Field on Saturday afternoon. The victory moves the Minutemen to 3-0, the best start since 2007, and best since joining the FBS ranks in 2011. "I told them we're happy with the result, just not really happy with how we got there at times," UMass head coach Joe Horazniak said. "But we really haven't faced the storm yet, per se. We had one at halftime there going in, and we responded. We did what we had to do to win the game." UMass ground game found the end zone three times against the Skyhawks, while its defense took advantage of three Stonehill turnovers and translated that into 13 points. Visitors hung around until the third quarter, trailing 13-7 at halftime, before 33 straight points locked this one up for the Minutemen. "I would say the main difference with this team in particular, even all my teams at UMass, is the connection, the camaraderie of this team," UMass wide receiver T.Y. Harding said. "We really want to play for each other. We want to play for the coaches. Everyone is just so connected." Harding had the two longest scores of the afternoon, first cashing in on a 56-yard rush off a reverse during the first quarter, and then hauling in a 51-yard score less than 5 minutes into the fourth. Harding concluded with four catches for 73 yards and a touchdown, plus the end-around touchdown gave the Cambridge native 129 total yards on offense. "Felt good seeing the other guys happy," Harding said regarding his touchdown catch. "That's probably the best part of it, seeing all my teammates happy." Minutemen quarterback William Pop Watson III turned it on in the second half, tossing 119 of his 160 total passing yards in quarters 3 and 4. The Springfield product finished 15 of 25 with one touchdown and one interception. UMass will turn its attention to Sacramento State, who serves as its first Mid-America Conference opponent of the season next week. Kickoff on Saturday, September 26th at Hornet Stadium is set for 9 p.m. And Gilmore retires as a Patriot, news from the New England Patriots. Stephon Gilmore wasn't known for being much of a talker during his 13 NFL seasons, but one of the most dominant cornerbacks of his era is officially retiring with the team with whom he had the most success during his career. 35-year-old Gilmore returned to New England on Friday to sign a one-day contract and retire as a member of the Patriots, the team he won his lone Super Bowl with to cap the 2018 season. I had great early years in my career, but I think once I came to New England, I really grew into myself, Gilmore said. Gilmore last played in the NFL in 2024 with the Minnesota Vikings and previously announced his retirement in April via an Instagram post. Selected 10th in the 2012 draft by the Buffalo Bills, Gilmore established himself as one of the league's premier players in the secondary over the next five seasons. Taking one more look at the week's weather, today a blend of sun and clouds, high of 67, low of 46 tonight under increasing clouds. Tuesday, clouds and sunshine, 65 and 42. Wednesday, some sun, then clouds, 65 high, 39 low. Thursday, rain and drizzle, 65 and 45 your temps. Friday, partly sunny, 67 and 52. And Saturday, clouds, 67 and 51. 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
1: Hi, my name is Phil. 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
2: This article comes from military.com. It is dated September 17th of 2026. And by Tiffany Thielsen, T-H-E-I-S-E-N, and published September 17th and being read in on September 20th. And this is going to be more of a factual article, and then there's going to be a little bit of a historical content or context toward the end. And the title of the article, What Are the Military DEFCON Levels? And again, if you're not in the military, this is something you hear every talked about every once in a while, and you might find it interesting. What is the DEFCON level today? For security reasons, the U.S. military does not publicly disclose the current DEFCON level. What is DEFCON? It's spelled D-E-F-C-O-N. DEFCON, short for Defense Readiness Condition, or simply Defense Condition, is the U.S. military's ranking system for defense readiness for a potential nuclear attack. The system of ranking the perceived threat to national security originated during the Cold War, when fear of communism was at a high. DEFCON 5 is, in effect, the lowest perceived threat, while DEFCON 1 is the highest threat level and readiness for a state of war. In 1959, when the DEFCON system was implemented, the Joint Chiefs of Staff explained in a memo, quote, a uniform system of progressive readiness is essential in ensuring timely, accurate, and clear direction of command subordinate to the Joint Chiefs of Staff and in achieving greater effectiveness of U.S. forces in preparation for execution of contingency or emergency war plans. It will also assist in more rapid interpretation and evaluation of the readiness posture of the unified and specific command. What are the DEFCON levels? DEFCON 5 is peacetime normal. The DEFCON default state of readiness for the United States military. DEFCON 5 represents a normal readiness posture which can be sustained indefinitely and which represents an optimal balance between the requirements of readiness and the routine training and equipping of forces for their primary mission. According to the Joint Chiefs of Staff description of this level when the DEFCON system was first introduced, the DEFCON 5 exercise term is beta, quote, fade out. DEFCON 4. DEFCON 4 describes the everyday operating procedures for fighting units. At DEFCON 4, the U.S. military complex ramps up intelligence gathering and shores up security. DEFCON 4 represents, quote, a readiness posture requiring increased intelligence watch, and a continuing analysis of the political military situation in the area of tension. according to the Joint Chiefs of Staff memo, the DEFCON 4 exercise term is, quote-unquote, double take. DEFCON 3. Most forces are usually at DEF

0: This broadcast service is provided by Valley iRadio. The material being read is the copyright property of the publications being read. Access to this program is solely for persons who cannot read the original printed version due to a visual impairment or other disability. By continuing to listen, you confirm that you have such a condition.
1: DEFCON 2. DEFCON 2 is a question. DEFCON 2, one step from nuclear war, occurs when an enemy attack is expected. Troops are poised for combat at this time. DEFCON 2 represents, quote, a readiness posture requiring a further increase in military force readiness, which is less than maximum readiness. Certain military deployments and selected civil actions may be necessary in with the command's mission. According to the Joint Chiefs memo, the DEFCON exercise term is quote-unquote fast-paced. During this stage, the U.S. will have subs at sea and the bombers waiting on the runways, as described by Roger Molander, a nuclear protest leader, in a 1984 column. Parts of the U.S. military were at DEFCON 2 during the Cuban Missile Crisis in 1962, the closest the world ever came to nuclear war. DEFCON 1. The most urgent alert, DEFCON 1, represents the highest level of readiness for nuclear war. DEFCON 1 would be reserved for when an attack is perceived as imminent or already underway. When the nation's forces are engaged in a full war mode, DEFCON 1 represents, quote, a maximum readiness posture requiring the highest state of preparedness to execute war plans. The Joint Chiefs of Staff memo said, DEFCON 1 exercise term is, quote-unquote, cocked pistol. The United States has never been at DEFCON war, at least not to the public's knowledge, since the system began. What is the highest DEFCON level ever reached? The U.S. elevated the Strategic Air Command to DEFCON 2 during the Cuban Missile Crisis in 1962. It was the highest DEFCON level reached so far by the U.S. military. At a level unknown to most of the American public, the United States was on the brink of nuclear war that would have destroyed civilization as we know it. This U.S. decision to escalate the Strategic Air Command to DEFCON 2 was in response to a threat by Soviet leader Nikita Khrushchev. B-52 bombers were placed on continuous airborne alert. Reservists were recalled and the U.S. nuclear arsenal was put on alert status. Blake Stilwell writes in, quote, the first recipient of the Air Force Cross was the only casualty of the Cuban Missile Crisis. A chilling example of how mankind could stumble stupidly into atomic war, columnist Charles Whitehead opined. Quote, a battle of blunders, summarized George Mack Bundy, who was serving as National Security Advisor at the time to President John F. Kennedy. And that concludes this article. This article comes from VA News. It is dated September 18th of 2026 and being read in on the 20th. And the title of the article, Secure Storage Buys Time and Times Saves Lives. Secure storage of lethal means gives difficult moments time to pass. Securely storing firearms and medication in your home is critical to preventing a suicide crisis. When a firearm is stored securely, locked, unloaded, with the ammunition stored separately, and when medications are locked up, there is time and space to work through dark thoughts and get help. Time can allow for a crisis to pass. Research on suicide shows that these moments are often brief, and putting a few steps between a person and lethal means can be the difference between a close call and death. That's the whole idea behind Keep It Secure, VA's effort to help veterans, their families, and supporters store these things securely. Why time and distance matter. Crisis can happen for many different reasons: anger that spikes out of nowhere, a night that goes sideways, dealing with chronic pain or mental health issues, or the flow that follows a loss or a health

0: and these feelings often don't last forever. However, a moment of intense pain and easy access to lethal means can turn a survivable day or night into a tragedy. What are lethal means? There are methods that can be used in a suicide attempt, with some, such as firearms, having a much higher likelihood of resulting in death than others. Secure storage changes the math. Storing firearms locked and separate from ammunition, using a cable gun lock, or keeping them off-site for a while means that even in the worst moments, there's a pause built in. That same goes for keeping medications locked up or limiting how much is within easy reach. None of these actions mean taking anything away for good, but they do add a few steps that can make dark thoughts lose their grips. An act of strength, not weakness. If you served, you already know the value of securing your gear and looking out for the people next to you. Secure storage is the same strategy. 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Secure storage gives you a moment to pause and get your bearings. 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Knowing the signs of crisis can help you recognize when it's worth adding extra distance from lethal means for a while, for yourself, for a veteran in your community. You might not always need to store firearms and ammunition separately, especially if you own them for home defense. But keeping tabs on you and how you're feeling can help you recognize when an additional layer of safety would be a smart move. 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And let's see, it can also help you have a plan ready before a crisis. 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And that concludes this article. This article comes from VA News, dated September 18th of 2026, and being read in on September 20th. And the title of this article, VA Research Wrap-Up. VA Research Finds New Findings on TBI, COPD, and Skin Cancer. VA's Office of Research and Development recently published 3 news briefs highlighting TBI resiliency, a COPD rehab program, and skin cancer treatment. Natural antibody may reduce PTSD depression after TBI. VA San Diego researchers learned higher levels of naturally occurring antibodies may protect against the depression and PTSD linked to traumatic brain injuries. Researchers measured the levels of the anti-NMDAR1 antibodies in the blood of more than 1,000 active duty service members before deployment. In service members who sustained a TBI, Those with the highest concentration of these antibodies had 22% lower scores on a scale of PTS symptoms and 25% lower scores on a scale of depression symptoms post-deployment. Those with high antibody levels also had lower psychotropic medication use. The findings suggest that this naturally occurring immune protein may protect the brain against the effects of TBI, and further study could help improve depression and PTS risk assessment and prevention. And the next one actually comes from Boston. Web-based walking programs improves COPD rehab. VA Boston researchers developed a web-based physical activity promotion program for veterans with chronic obstructive pulmonary disease, COPD. The intervention included individualized step count goals tracked by a wearable pedometer, interactive feedback, educational content, and an online community forum. Over the course of 12 weeks, veterans using the program increased their average daily step count by 1,410, more steps than veterans in the control group. The program led to many veterans moving from underactive to active intensity physical activity levels. The results show how a web-based community walking program using wearable technology can meaningfully increase physical activity and improve COPD rehabilitation. Combined treatment may be more effective against skin cancer. Researchers from the Jesse Brown VA Medical Center in Chicago showed combining the cancer medication, PEMBROLIZUMAB, and I'll do that one more time. PEMBROLIZUMAB with the enzyme ARYLSULFATASEB could improve treatment response in melanoma. Using a mouse model, the researchers found the combined treatment increased programmed deaths of cancer cells and lowered tumor invasiveness. The medication and enzymes work on different aspects of tumors, one enhancing immune cell response and the other affecting molecular signaling within cancer cells. The two substances appear to work synergistically to inhibit the progress of melanoma and could improve treatment outcomes when used together. And that concludes this article. This concludes this edition of the Veterans and Retirees Minute. Information regarding veterans benefits is presented as an outreach service by Valley Eye Radio. Veterans, retirees, their family members, or caregivers should contact the VA or their local town or city veteran service agent or veterans organization to determine how these benefits may apply to them. So, until next time, done for today.
1: This is Maria with the Weekend Obituaries from the Republican for the weekend of September 19th and 20th. There were 10 obituaries over the weekend, and we have limited time, so I'm going to make them very brief. I'll begin with Eva C. Fiorni. From West Springfield, Eva Fiorni, 98 years old, passed away peacefully at home on September 2nd. Calling hours are today, Monday, September 21st, from 11 a.m. to 1 p.m. at Curran Jones Funeral Home, followed by a funeral home service at 1. The burial will follow in St. Thomas Cemetery. Jaroslaw Bogdan. From Chicopee, Jaroslaw Bogdan, 87, passed away at home on Thursday, September 17th. Calling hours will be on Tuesday from 5 to 7 p.m. and Wednesday from 9 to 9:45 a.m. at Kozakowski Funeral Home in Chicopee. A Mass of Christian burial will be held on Wednesday at 10 a.m. in St. Stanislaus Basilica. Burial will follow in Mater Dolorosa Cemetery in South Hadley. Albin F. Krupa. From Suffield, Connecticut, Albin F. Krupa, Sr., 101, passed away peacefully on September 17th. Friends may call at the Heritage Funeral Home in West Suffield, Connecticut, on Tuesday, September 22nd, from 9:30 to 10:30 a.m., followed by a mass of Christian burial at 11 a.m. in Sacred Heart Church in Suffield. Burial will follow in St. Joseph Cemetery. Caitlin McCurtain Casale. From Long Meadow, Caitlin McCurtain Casale passed away on September 16th. Calling hours are today, Monday, September 21st, at Forest Area Smith Funeral Home from 5 to 7 p.m. Funeral services will be Tuesday, September 22nd, beginning at 7:45 a.m. at the funeral home, followed by a funeral mass at St. Mary's Church in Long Meadow at 9 a.m. And the burial will take place at St. Bridget's Cemetery in Hadley. Sister Eileen Murphy, SSJ. From Framingham, Sister Eileen Murphy from the Sisters of St. Joseph passed away in Bethany Healthcare Center in Framingham on September 13th. All services for Sister Eileen will take place in Blessed Sacrament Church in Holyoke. So today, September 21st, she will be waked from 10 a.m. to a prayer service at 10:30 a.m. and a liturgy of Christian burial at 11 a.m. And the burial will be in Montmorency Cemetery. Mary Peters. From Brimfield, Mary Therese Peters, 86, passed away peacefully on September 15th, surrounded by family. Visitation will be held on Tuesday, September 22nd, from 4 to 7 p.m. at the Beers and Story Palmer Funeral Home. A funeral mass will be held the following morning, September 23rd, at 10 a.m. at St. Christopher's Church in Brimfield. Family and friends are welcome to gather at the funeral home on Wednesday at 8:45 a.m. in preparation for the funeral procession, and the burial will follow in St. Thomas Cemetery in Palmer. Donna P. Laughlin. From Chicopee, Donna P. Laughlin, or Pat as she was known, 88 years old, passed away on Tuesday, September 15th at Harmony House in Chicopee, surrounded by family. Her funeral will be held on Wednesday, September 23rd, beginning at the St. Pierre Fan of Fairview Chapels at 8:30, followed by a mass of Christian burial at 10 a.m. at St. Anne Church in Chicopee. Her burial will follow the mass at St. Aloysius Cemetery. Her family will receive friends at the funeral home on Tuesday, September 22nd, from 5 to 7 p.m. Robert E. Bostwick. From East Long Meadow, Robert E. Bostwick, or Bob as he was known, 88 years old, passed away peacefully at his home with his partner Linda by his side on September 16th. Family and friends are invited to gather on Wednesday, September 23rd, from 4 to 6 p.m., followed by a celebration of life and Masonic service at 6 p.m. by the Meadows Lodge at Forest Area Smith Funeral Home in East Long Meadow. The burial on Thursday will be private. Kathleen E. Hall. From Long Meadow, Kathleen E. Hall, 70 years old, passed away, and it doesn't give a date. Services will be held for the family at Hillcrest Park Cemetery. Marie Jean Miralt, M-I-R-E-A-U-L-T. From Springfield, Marie Jean Miralt, 92 years old, passed away on Tuesday, September 15th, at Life Care Center of Wilbraham, surrounded by family. Her funeral will be held on Tuesday, September 22nd, beginning at the St. Pierre Fan of Aldenville Chapels at 8:30, followed by a Mass of Christian burial at 10:30 at St. Rose de Lima Church. Her burial will follow the Mass at St. Aloysius Cemetery. Her family will receive friends at the funeral home on Tuesday, September 22nd, from 8:30 a.m. to 10 a.m. prior to her Mass. And those are the obituaries from the Republican for the weekend of September 19th and 20th. This is Maria signing off, and thanks for listening to Valley Eye Radio.
2: Okay. Hi there. My name's Joyce Dunkley, and I'm going to be reading the scam of the day from the online blog scamicide.com. It was posted September 5th, 2026, entitled LA County Warns About Jury Duty Scams, written by Stephen Weissman. I have been warning you about the jury duty scam for 13 years, but it continues to snare many unwary victims. Recently, Los Angeles County court officials issued a warning about scammers posing as court officials, calling their targeted victims threatening arrest for failing to appear for jury duty. Often in these scams, you are told that you can pay the fine through gift cards. And now, more frequently, you are told to pay the fine through a cryptocurrency ATM. Other times, they ask you for your Social Security number to confirm your identity. Of course, the phone call is a scam. Even if you have missed jury duty, you will never be called by legitimate court officers and shaken down for a payment. Often, as in this case, the scammers will use a technique called spoofing to make the call appear on your caller ID as if it is coming from a legitimate law enforcement agency or court. In some instances of the scam, you are asked to confirm your identity by providing your Social Security number, which will then be used to make you a victim of identity theft. Recently, the scam is evolved to where people are also being contacted by text messages or emails from scammers posing as a representative of the local court system. Here are some tips. Initial contacts from courts regarding jury duty are always in writing through the mail, although some systems will permit you to receive future notices through email. Under no circumstances will you receive telephone calls or text messages indicating that you have failed to report for jury duty. No court will demand payment over the phone for failing to appear for jury duty, and no court ever requires a payment be made via gift cards or cryptocurrencies. If you do receive such call and you think that there is even the possibility that you might have forgotten to report for jury duty, merely call the local clerk of courts in order to get accurate information. Of course, anyone calling you and telling you that you can pay your fine to them over the phone using a gift card is a scammer. That's the end of the scam of the day. This is Joyce Dunkley. Have a nice day.
3: This is Bird Note. This American goldfinch is unmistakable in his bright yellow breeding plumage. Come late this summer in the northern United States, though, and his feathers begin to look a little ragged. This bird is getting ready to migrate south for the winter. And after its last migration, a busy breeding season, and exposure to the elements, it's time for a new set of feathers. While the goldfinch is growing new flight feathers in a process called molting, he's not as nimble on the wing. That makes it awkward to gather food. And he's more vulnerable to predators. Yikes! Just to be safe, this goldfinch makes a pit stop at a secondary location, away from the breeding ground, to undergo the indignities of molting. Lots of songbirds make these migratory detours to change out their feathers, usually between their big spring and fall journeys. It's called molt migration. Birds in the West are more likely to travel farther from their breeding grounds to find safe havens, but scientists are noticing this behavior in bird species across the U.S. To protect birds during this exposed stage, molt migration habitats could be important targets for future conservation efforts. For Bird Note, I'm Mark Bramhill.
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5: Hello, I'm Maureen. I'm reading from the Agawam Advertiser News, the September 17th, 2026 edition. And on the front page, town remembers 9/11 attacks on 25th anniversary, an article by Christina Gioschia. Friday morning, September 11th, the Agawam Fire Department headquarters held a remembrance ceremony. Speaking at the ceremony was Agawam Fire Chief Alan Soroy, Reverend Stephen T. with Bethany Assembly of God, Mayor Christopher Johnson, and Pastor Tim Sharanko with First Baptist Church. This year's ceremony marked the 25th anniversary of the September 11, 2001 attacks. During Soroy's speech, he highlighted the bravery shown by the men and women who were police officers, firefighters, or civilians that ran to help save lives that day. Soroy called on the audience to be inspired by such bravery and help others throughout life. During Johnson's speech, he recognized the courage shown by veterans, police officers, firefighters, and everyone who fights and works every day to keep people safe. A major point multiple speakers mentioned at the ceremony was the choice to remember. It is important that each and every year we remember what happened on 9/11 and reflect on the lives lost and also how the world changes because of the tragic events that day. Several speakers highlighted the importance of educating the younger generations and ensuring that they realize the true impact that 9/11 still has on the world today. I mean, this day 25 years ago sculpted the country that we live in today, Soroy said. Make no doubt about it, it was the events of 9/11 that crafted our current government, our policy, our current economy, everything that we do day to day, our levels of security. The level of security that we feel on a personal basis, it's a generational moment. Our nation was never attacked like that before. To have almost 1,000 people killed in a matter of minutes, it was unheard of. Unless you've experienced it, it's hard to describe. But the stories that people tell are moving. Soroy said first responders knew what they were doing and entered the building without any reluctance. I mean, the men and women who serve in this profession know the cost, and they know their duty, and they knew their duty that day, and they performed it without question, without hesitation. Not everyone's like that. It's important to recognize, remember, and honor the people that lost their lives and their work to save so many, Soroy shares with us. Mayor Christopher Johnson explained why remembering what happened September 11th is so important. Because if one forgets history, you're doomed to repeat it, Johnson said. It's important that young people that weren't there and didn't experience what happened on 9/11, not only the bad, but the good that happened as a result, get taught by those that were how important it was and how important it is to everyday life. The memorial was installed in 2002 in front of the Agawam Fire Department headquarters on Main Street. Since then, Agawam, like many cities and towns, has held a remembrance ceremony every year on September 11th to honor those who sacrificed and lost their lives in the attacks in New York City, Washington, D.C., and the plane that crashed in Pennsylvania that did not reach its intended target. People lost their lives working there peacefully, and people lost their lives trying to save other people's lives, said City Councilor George Bitzes, who designed the monument. We should appreciate what the firefighters and the police do. And an article by Christina Gioschia again, the library screens 9/11 film and discusses the impact. Agawam Public Library had two viewings of a 25th anniversary of 9/11 commemorative film and a discussion about the film and tragic events afterwards. This event was in collaboration with the 9/11 Memorial and Museum. The 30-minute film highlighted the stories of different people who were at the World Trade Center that day or lost family members on September 11, 2001. Frost shared how on 9/11, firefighters, police officers, and regular civilians were able to band together to help each other as much as possible. We were just all talking about our experiences, and I certainly was not there that day, but it was a frightening day. But seeing the first responders and the bravery that they executed on that day, I think it was just overwhelming for all of us to know that those courageous people put themselves in harm's way like that, knowing that something really tragic could and was probably going to happen. I think people just wanted to be helpful and do what they could, and I feel like this major tragedy in some ways brought people together in the country in a really important way. So I think everyone wanted to help in the best way they could. And those would be the stories, I guess, that we may not know all of them ever. Frost at the library says it's important to remember the events of 9/11 and teach the younger generations about it. I don't think the younger folks in the country realize what an unbelievable event this was for those of us who were witnessing it that day. In whatever capacity, whether you were watching it on TV or you were there, Frost said. I think schools try to present what they can in a way that is not going to shell shock students, because there's a lot of graphicness to what happened that day. Having events like this, you hope that it will bring younger people into who might be curious about it. I think maybe not until they're older and they're learning more recent history. The library is a great place to present things like this film and refer to such a major event in history. One thing that I feel strongly about is that the library is an extension to the community of information, Frost said. And when I found out that the 9/11 Museum and Memorial was offering this program option, it's a way for us to bring the museum to the people of Agawam, in a sense, because many people who were here today have never been to that museum. So this is an entry point where they can kind of ask questions or see a little bit about the kind of information that the museum collects and presents as part of the visitor's experience. And if we can partner with museums around the world to bring it to the community of Agawam, I'm willing to do that. I think that's a wonderful way for people to experience their library and beyond. At each viewing, there were books for all ages set out in the community room for attendance to check out. And further on, we have an article by Quinn Suomala. Increase in e-bike violation fines passes first reading. The city council discussed increasing the fines for violating the e-bike ordinance at their meeting on September 8th. The council unanimously agreed that this was needed in order to keep e-bike riders safe. We've seen an influx of modified e-bikes creating a hazard to not only the people riding them, but people on sidewalks, Councillor Dino Mercadante said. This was the first reading of the amendment. The second reading will take place at an upcoming meeting, and should it be passed, the amendment will go into place. The fines would change from $50 for the first violation, $100 for the second, and $300 for the third. Additionally, people who violated the ordinance could have their bikes impounded for up to 15 days. The goal of this increase in fines is to spread awareness of the dangers of modification on e-bikes. Ultimately, the purpose of this is to save lives, and if that is how you get people's attention, by fining them, so be it, Mercadante said. The town of Agawam is not looking for another revenue stream. The town of Agawam is looking to be proactive to save our kids' lives. The ordinance itself focuses on banning modifications on the speed of the bikes and on exceeding the passenger limit of the bikes. Many of those riding e-bikes are younger children, and the council does not want to see anyone injured due to improper use of e-bikes. They also encouraged parents to have discussions with their children around e-bike safety as an additional preventative measure. They emphasized that the police cannot be everywhere at once enforcing e-bike safety. To keep children safe, the parents have to do their part as well. It's up to the parents themselves to sit down and talk to their little one and tell them the consequences of speeding and riding on sidewalks, Counselor Robert Rossi said. Someone is going to get hurt or worse. The council wants to ensure that parents are also informed on this issue so that they can accurately watch out for danger with e-bikes. Therefore, they discussed forming an education committee to get word out. I think part of the issue is a public education issue. We should create a committee to get the education to the parents and to the children, Counselor Christine Rickmund said. Rickmund suggested utilizing power schools or other communication to ensure that as many families as possible in Agawam would be informed about e-bike safety. The counselors agreed that part of the issue is that parents may simply be unaware of how easy it can be to modify the e-bikes to a dangerous degree, which allows their children to make these changes without raising parental concern. We need to get that education out so the parents understand these certain triggers that will make red flags come up, Counselor Anthony Soffritti said. We need to get them some education for sure. Soffritti mentioned that it can cost as little as $30 to modify an e-bike so it can reach dangerous speeds. He hopes that if parents are better informed, they can take action to stop their children from risking their lives with e-bike modifications. If the order gets passed, the council plans to send information on the ordinance and e-bike safety over to Superintendent Sheila Martin so she can distribute it to all families of the Agawam Public Schools. And next up, an article by Quinn Soamala on page one about the majority of city council supports reducing taxes on overtime and tips. The city council had an intense discussion about a resolution supporting the reduction of income tax on overtime pay and tips. The resolution passed 8-3 with Councilors Robert Rossi, Rosemary Sandlin, and Tom Hendrickson voting against it. Since it passed, the resolution will be sent to state legislatures showing that Agawam is in support of a reduction on income tax on overtime pay and tips. The majority of the council felt that this resolution would support workers who need the extra income in the current economy. The council discussed how high taxes are in Massachusetts, and they felt that this resolution could help support a change in this taxation. However, Hendrickson, Rossi, and Sandlin raised concerns about the tip aspect of this resolution. They did not feel it was fair that tipped workers who make the same as salaried workers would wind up with more funds in their pockets due to this tax cut. Two people making the exact same amount of income should not be taxed differently just because one of it is in tips and one is in salary, Hendrickson said. Counselor Anthony Russo agreed with this point. He did not feel that the tax on tips should be altered. He did, however, agree that overtime wages do not deserve the level of taxation that they receive. Once you hit 8 hours of overtime, your check drastically drops, Russo said. So now you are away from your family for hours for a very small amount. Moreover, some counselors raised concerns about the loss of revenue for the state this cut on tax would create. According to Rossi, Beacon Hill estimates that the tax cut will result in a loss of about $660 million for the state. I have a real issue with cutting $660 million in tax revenue, Hendrickson said. We're talking about 1% of the entire state budget that we would be cutting with this. The idea that we can cut $600 million and have no repercussions whatsoever on anything that operates here is a fantasy land. Hendrickson, Sandlin, and Rossi were all concerned that the cut would result in a loss of local aid, which could lead to problems in schools and public services. Other counselors argued that the state could make up for the revenue elsewhere. The Commonwealth has programs that are outside of local aid that can take a look at to further pad its coffers, Councillor Dino Mercandante said. I am sure without affecting local aid, it can be done. Additionally, they felt that the additional money that would go to the workers would wind up going back into the local economy. If you get more, then you spend more, Mercadante said. It's like a snowball effect. With workers taking home more funds, they would be able to spend more money as well. Mercadante mentioned that this money would then go back into sales tax, which would also go back to the state. Therefore, Mercadante was skeptical if the state would truly lose $660 million from this tax cut, as he felt that the money would come back in other ways. With this in mind, the council voted and passed the resolution 8-3. Ultimately, this resolution is merely a statement of the council's support for this idea. The final decision will come down to state legislatures. More than 20 states have introduced legislation to eliminate or reduce state taxes on tips, overtime, or both, said Councillor George Bitsas. Well, we're on to page two, and we've got new galleries come to public library. Agawam Public Library is excited to host two sets of returning faces, featuring competition winners from Draycut Arts on the walls and gourds from Seal Rossi in the main floor display cases. Hanging on the main floor gallery walls, visitors will be able to see pieces from past winners of Draycut Arts' annual children's art competition, open to all children 6 to 18 years old. Draycut Arts also features New England artists in their Arts Saturdays virtual events, happening four times a month. All previous Art Saturdays, artist interviews, and Why is Art Important, as well as the Neighborhood Talk series, are available on YouTube at Draycut Arts. All programs have ASL, American Sign Language, and closed captions whenever possible. Submissions for the 7th Children's Art Competition are open. All art mediums are accepted, original works only. This year's theme is industry, and the deadline is October 3rd at midnight. There is no entry fee. More information on programs and the competition can be found at draycutarts.com. Gourds by Seal Rossi will also be exhibited in the cases on the main floor. The gourd is a three-dimensional art form that can be carved, wood burned, and painted. The paints that Rossi uses are transparent ink dyes, allowing the mottled skin of the gourds to show. Rossi learned the art from a form of gourds from her time living in Arizona, and has found that gourds have perpetuated her love for art over the years. Beyond working on gourd sculptures, Rossi also teaches from her home studio and exhibits in galleries in Massachusetts and Connecticut, and has won awards in several fine art shows. Rossi is president of the Agawam Community Artists and Artisans and can be found on Facebook at Carefree Gourd Gallery. Visitors are welcome to view the gallery at the Agawam Public Library during regular open hours. And the Agawam Knights of Columbus is holding an annual Tootsie Roll Drive. The Agawam Council 5585 Knights of Columbus will once again conduct its annual Tootsie Roll Drive to benefit Helping God's Children with Physical and Intellectual Disabilities. Council members will be collecting donations at several local locations throughout the community and at the Big E on the bridge during the fair. Residents are encouraged to look for the Knights wearing their blue shirts and yellow vests and to support this important charitable effort. Every donation, large or small, helps provide assistance and opportunities for children and adults with physical and intellectual disabilities. The Brothers of Agawam Council 5585 always appreciate the friendly response and generosity shown by the community, said council representatives. We sincerely thank everyone who supports the Tootsie Roll Drive and helps us to continue this meaningful work. William Bethel, Grand Knight, Agawam KFC Council 5585, says, I am proud of our Agawam KFC members who volunteer their time and effort with the national fundraising event and over the past year led the Commonwealth in donations. The Agawam Council 5585 Knights of Columbus welcomes all Catholic men age 18 and older who are interested in putting their faith into action. Members help plan and host community events, support local charitable organizations, and address important needs throughout the area. Through service, fellowship, and commitment, the Knights continue to make a positive difference in the lives of others. Catholic men who are interested in learning more about joining Agawam Council 5585 are invited to visit agawamknightsofcolumbus.org or contact Jack Capucilli at his phone 413-222-5999. The Council encourages everyone to support the 2026 Tootsie Roll Drive and help make a difference for God's children with physical and intellectual disabilities. And the Agawam Cultural Council opens fiscal year 27 grant cycle. The Agawam Cultural Council is accepting applications for its fiscal year 2027 grant cycle. Local artists, educators, organizations, schools, and community groups are encouraged to apply for funding to support public programs in the arts, humanities, and sciences. The grant cycle opened a couple weeks ago. Applications must be submitted online by October 15th at 11:59 p.m. We are excited to support programs that bring people together and strengthen arts and culture throughout Agawam, said Uduak Enyaima, chair of the Agawam Cultural Council. We encourage anyone with a creative idea benefiting our community to review the guidelines and apply. Applicants must include a letter approving the use of the proposed location and a separate letter explaining how the project will benefit the general public. Projects receiving funding must be open or available to the public. For application instructions and local requirements, visit www.agawamcc.org and select Apply for Grants. The Agawam Cultural Council is a local partner of the Mass Cultural Council. The Cultural Council regularly funds programs every year that can be seen at places like Agawam Public Library and the Agawam Senior Center. And the class of 1976 is planning a reunion. Join us as we gather to celebrate the bicentennial once again. Reunite with friends from the Agawam High School class of 1976 and relive your favorite memories as a brownie at our 50th reunion, which will take place on Saturday, October 17th at Tansy's Catered Table from 6 to 10 p.m. Please RSVP by October 1st. Tickets are $60 per person and will not be sold at the door. Venmo the amount to at Caroline-White-72, last four digits of phone number 0323. If you do not have a Venmo, you can mail a check or cash to Caroline White, 17 Pine Knoll, Southwick, Mass, 01077. There will be a cash bar. Please inform us of any food allergies or dietary restrictions when you purchase your ticket. Please note that this event is intended for members of the class of 76 and their spouses. Space is limited, but if you are from another class and would like to attend, please reach out to one of the organizers. We hope to see you there. And Thrills and Chills at Historic Mansion. 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Pulley and Granby author Dana McSwain for an evening of literary thrills at the Revival Wheeler Mansion in Orange, Massachusetts on October 27th at 6 p.m. Meet me at the mansion. D.M. Pulley in Conversation with Dana McSwain is sponsored by the Alchemist Society Bookshop in Feeding Hills and celebrates the much-anticipated release of Pulley's fifth novel, Stone Mad. Pulley, winner of the 2014 Amazon Breakthrough Novel Award, has penned five dark thrillers, including The Dead Key and Nobody's Home. A former professional engineer by trade, Police rehabbed historic structures and conducted forensic investigations into building failures before becoming a full-time author. Her mysteries shine a light into the darker side of the abandoned buildings and buried past of the Midwest. Stone Mad, a gothic thriller set in an infamous Gilded Age mansion, will be released October 13th. Joining Pulley for this special event is Granby author Dana McSwain, four-time award-winning bestseller of the supernatural gothic thriller Rose Neath, and 2025 Pushcart Prize nominee for her short story The Perfect Stranger. A social hour and author signing will follow. Meet me at the mansion. DM Pulley in conversation with Dana McSwain is free and open to the public. For more information, visit the event page at revivalwheelermansion.com. Calendar Stone Mad. And vendors are needed for a fundraising event. Agawam Junior High School is currently seeking vendors and crafters for an upcoming fundraising event. Agawam Junior High School, Washington, D.C. 2027 Club will be hosting a community craft and vendor fair. This fundraising event is to help defer the cost of travel for students traveling to Washington, D.C. in June of 27. The fair will be Thursday, November 12th from 5 to 8 p.m. in our cafeteria. If you are a crafter or vendor, please consider joining us. Please see Agawam Junior High School webpage for details and a registration form. If you are a shopper, please save the date to kick off your holiday shopping and support local businesses. This event is open to the community, so please share with family and friends. And pies sought for contest. Pie season is underway, and the Agawam Historical Association is seeking the apple variety for its annual contest to be held as part of Old Home Day at the historic Thomas Smith House, 251 Northwest Street, Feeding Hills, on Saturday, October 10th. The contest is open to the public, and all amateur bakers are encouraged to enter. Whether you prefer Cortland, McCoon, or a secret mix of varieties, the association's judges will have the final say. If you don't have a secret family recipe, perhaps you could follow Janine Fisk's Blue Ribbon Apple Pie recipe, first place 2018 Topsfield Fair, featured in the September-October 2026 issue of Yankee Magazine, and see how it fares in these parts. This year's judges are Agawam Historical Association Board Member Emeritus Don Anderson, Agawam Mayor Christopher Johnson, and 2025 AHA Apple Pie Contest First Place winner Liz Johnson, who will judge entries on flavor, filling, crust, and overall appearance, and creativity. In addition to bragging rights, the first place winner will receive a blue ribbon, an apron hand sewn by AHA board member Charlotte Fields, and a place at next year's Apple Pie Contest judges table. Participating bakers do need to adhere to some requirements. Pies only, no tarts or crisps. Must be full top and bottom, double rolled crust. Fresh apples only, no store-bought fillings or crusts, 9-inch or 10-inch disposable pie plates must be used. Pie must be at room temperature at time of judging, and no identification is allowed on the pie tin. The decision of the judges is final, and pies will not be returned. Participants must register on or before Wednesday, October 7th, by texting 413-297-4967 or emailing 1855@agawamhistory.org. Pies must be dropped off by 12:30 p.m. on Saturday, October 10th at Thomas Smith House, 251 Northwest Street, Feeding Hills. Judging will begin at 1:30 p.m. The circa 1757 Thomas Smith House and 1920 Delmore Hawthorne Garage will be open for tours that afternoon. On display will be items to be included in a time capsule that the association will seal later this year. not to be opened again for another century. Visitors are encouraged to provide letters to future Agawam residents describing 21st century life for inclusion in the time capsule. Brochures and business cards from local businesses are also wanted. Agawam history books and new handcrafted Cat's Meow Village keepsakes depicting the Thomas Smith House and the Agawam Historical and Firehouse Museum will be available for sale to benefit the Agawam Historical Association. This event is free and open to the public. And that's all we have time for the Agawam Advertiser News, the September 17th, 2026 edition. My name is Maureen. 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
6: 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I am very fortunate to be a Valley Eye Radio reader. 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
5: Hello, my name is Maureen, and I'm reading the reminder, the Agawam Feeding Hills West Springfield edition from September 17th, 2026. On the front page, an article by Sarah Heinonen. Agawam marks 25 years since 9/11 terrorist attacks. Dozens of Agawam residents, including members of the City Council, State Representative Nicholas Boldiga, and Reverend Stephen Thee, pastor of Bethany Assembly of God, gathered at the fire department headquarters to mark 25 years since terrorists hijacked four passenger airplanes and flew them into each tower of the World Trade Center in New York City, the Pentagon in Washington, D.C., and a field in Pennsylvania. "We learned a lot on 9/11, Mayor Christopher Johnson said. "We learned the world was not quite as safe as we thought it was. We learned that we had to change the ways we thought about protecting our country. But most importantly, we learned just how brave our firefighters and our police officers were in rescuing those who were injured on that day." Johnson reflected on the fact that the United States has been in a nearly perpetual state of war since 2001 in Iraq, Afghanistan, and most recently, Iran. He said it is the hard work and bravery of veterans, including those who had not yet been born on 9/11, that has kept the country free. "The important thing we have to do moving forward is keep this alive," Johnson said, "to keep the feeling of togetherness that we have as a country alive, and to make sure that those people that weren't here 25 years ago, which is a third of our population in the United States, to make sure that they understand what happened on 9/11, to make sure they don't forget it, so that we can remain the greatest country on earth." Firefighters Josh Mitchell and Caleb Hastings raised the American flag above the 9/11 memorial, which was designed by City Councilor George Bitsis in the weeks after the tragedy and dedicated on September 11, 2002. Two 12-inch square stone columns rise 76 inches, matching the scale of the Twin Towers. At the base, a plaque reads, "Let it be known to the world, united we stand, one nation under God, for liberty and justice for all." Fire Chief Alan Sirois spoke on the significance of the anniversary. 25 years, a quarter of a century, since 2,977 people were killed on a clear Tuesday morning on September 11th. Among them, 343 firefighters, 60 law enforcement officers, and 8 EMS providers who all climbed the stairs when everyone else was running down. The chief recalled that he had been on the job for just 72 days when the attack occurred. "Most of what I know about this job, I learned in a world that morning created." Sirois noted that the number of firefighters who worked with him then is shrinking, and soon there will be none left. He said that represents a deadline, because there's a difference between history and memory. History is durable. It's written down, taught, archived, and always available to anyone who goes to look for it, Sirois said. Memories are fragile. Memory lives in people, and people leave. He said the promise to never forget will soon fall to people who were too young to remember, or not yet alive. He urged people to share their detailed memories with younger generations. Sir Royce reminded those gathered that firefighters

0: 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The material being read is the copyright property of the publications being read. Access to this program is solely for persons who cannot read the original printed version due to a visual impairment or other disability. By continuing to listen, you confirm that you have such a condition.
1: And on page 2, an article by Tyler Garnett. So that reminds me, Galuni talks outreach programs and courthouse. On the latest episode of So That Reminds Me, hosts Ryan Fair and I sat down with Hampton District Attorney Anthony Galuni to discuss the DA's youth outreach programs and the Springfield Courthouse decision, among other items. Galuni, who has been the DA for nearly 12 years, and will enter his fourth term in January. He ran unopposed on the September 1st primary ballot and stated that he felt very fortunate and blessed to have the trust of the county and the voters. He shared numerous youth outreach programs and recurring events that his office offers, including Horizon, Hoop Up Springfield, its Youth Advisory Board, Future Lawyers of Springfield, and school presentations on internet safety, social media and gaming safety, the dangers of narcotics, and preventing dating violence. To learn more about these programs and or to request a visit from his office, readers can visit HamptonDA.com or visit their social media pages. Galuni said he wanted to create these programs during his first campaign in 2014 and added that each of them has benefited the public safety of Hampton County. We can do community outreach things, we can innovate, we can develop programs, but we can also enforce the law and fight for victims and hold people accountable who are hurting people and bringing narcotics into our communities, Galuni stated. I think it makes a difference, and I think it's inuring to the benefit of the long-term public safety of our community. We're addressing and speaking with young people who may make a decision based on what they learned or what they saw in a year or 2 years or 3 years. So we're really getting ahead of stuff. It's really preventative work that we're doing. Galuni also said he and his office are against a beyond scared straight approach and instead prefer community outreach programs. I don't think we're going to reach kids by intimidating them and my coming in and acting like some sort of authoritative figure, Galuni said. We really realized in this generation in particular, we've got to connect with young people. There's got to be a relationship there. There's got to be mutual respect. Besides youth outreach programs, Galuni also talked about other programs his office offers, including the Hampton County Addiction Task Force, which was created in partnership with the Hampton County Sheriff's Office to bring together law enforcement, healthcare providers, schools, community coalitions, and individuals and families to address addiction, overdose prevention, and recovery support. Recently released state data show that Massachusetts recorded fewer than 1,000 opioid-related overdose deaths in 2025, the lowest annual total in more than a decade. Galuni also highlighted the Emerging Adult Court of Hope, which he called the pinnacle in terms of what this office has developed. He explained that it's a court for young adults aged 18 to 24 who are almost definitely going to jail, and provides them with a second chance. Through the voluntary program, young adults plead into the courts, accept responsibility for their criminal case, and then work with the DA's office and ROCA Incorporated for upwards of 2 years on behavior modification, addiction issues, and mental health. Their records will be wiped clean if they successfully get through the program. Ultimately, the big piece of this program that I created was to get them a career on the other side of this infraction. We've got to get to these young people. We've got to get them careers, so we're getting them involved in CDL and trades like HVAC. We're going and getting them into college programming, college education, all these things so that these young people leave the courthouse with a career where they can have hope for their futures. They can support their families and themselves and

0: Galuni said his office has had about 15 graduates since the program's inception 7 years ago. None of them have reoffended, he said. A native of Springfield, Galuni also shared his opinion on the Springfield courthouse saga. On July 2nd, the state's Division of Capital Asset Management and Maintenance announced the selection of the Liberty Junction team to replace the aging Roderick L. Ireland Courthouse with a new regional justice center at 125 Liberty Street. Galuni refused to state which courthouse proposal he preferred, but he said the selection is among the worst in terms of location. It's not a good location for my office. I don't think it's a good location for the legal community. And then this justification that it was the, quote, cheapest, I don't think that would have been used, at least publicly, as any sort of justification if this were a courthouse in Boston, Galuni stated. It feels like we're getting short shrift, as we often do, given the geographic inequity in this state. Galuni called the project important for Springfield's downtown area, its employees, and visitors. He called the selection process faulty because the committee that made this choice included zero people from Western Massachusetts. When you put together a group of people to decide on a major economic project, on a courthouse for a city and a region, and you don't have anybody who knows the city, knows the region, knows the local community, that to me defies common sense, Galuni said. In 2021, Galuni forced his office out of the current Springfield courthouse because of health concerns. To hear the full episode of this podcast, visit thereminder.com/ourpodcast or search So That Reminds Me on your favorite podcasting platform. And we're on page 4 with a Reminder Press Club-supported article by Sarah Heinonen. Council halts data centers, outlaws crypto ATMs. Agawam. Scammers lost a tool used to target Agawam residents when the City Council voted on September 8th to ban cryptocurrency ATMs in the city. It also temporarily blocked data centers and strengthened the consequences for violating the city's e-bike ordinance. The council had already conducted a public hearing on the moratorium at its August 3rd meeting. City Council President Anthony Russo noted that the city had the authority to choose whether to approve or reject plans for data centers following an executive order signed by Governor Maura Healey on September 8th. The president explained that a preliminary ordinance will be drafted this fall and a public hearing will be held to seek input on the ordinance. The ordinance may be edited to include suggestions and feedback. City Councilor Robert Rossi sought an amendment to the moratorium that would outright ban data centers larger than 12 megawatts, reasoning that Agawam did not have the infrastructure to support a data center of that size. Russo objected on a technical issue, saying a moratorium and a ban cannot be combined in a single ordinance. No councilors seconded Rossi's motion, and the ban attempt died. There are 8 cryptocurrency ATMs in Agawam. City Councilor Tom Hedrickson explained what they were for, the benefit of residents who were not familiar with the machines. These are used by scammers who will call people up and trick them into going to these ATM machines, crypto to ATM machines, depositing money and sending it to them in a way that can't really be traced by law enforcement, he said. He added that the ATMs had no other purpose. I didn't really know that we had 8 in town. That's scary to me as a senior, City Councilor Rosemary Sandlin said. City Councilor George Bitsas commented that the federal government should take steps to outlaw these machines. The council voted unanimously to ban the cryptocurrency ATMs. Businesses will have 90 days to remove the machines. In June, the council passed an e-bike ordinance requiring helmets be worn when operating the electric battery-powered bicycles. The ordinance also prohibited the riding of bikes on sidewalks and reckless behavior on the roadways. However, the consequences for violating the ordinance were relatively minor, with a $50 fine. Mayor Christopher Johnson and City Councilor Dino Mercadante sponsored an amendment to give the ordinance more severe consequences. He explained that the first infraction would result in a $50 fine. A second violation carried a $100 fine, and the third would result in a $300 fine. At that point, the e-bike may be impounded for up to 15 days. Sandlin said she has seen 12-year-olds riding e-bikes at night without helmets or reflectors. Even my walkers have reflective gear, she remarked. The police are doing their job. What we need to do is get the kids' parents to do their job, Mercadante said. Rossi agreed. It's up to the parents themselves to sit down and talk to their little devil and tell them the consequences of speeding, riding on sidewalks, and joining up in groups. City Councilor Christine Rickman suggested the schools could help operate a public awareness campaign, educating parents about the risks of reckless e-bike operation and the financial outcomes that may result. City Councilor Edward Borgatti agreed with his colleagues that there were easy steps parents could take to make e-bikes safer for the rider and the public. These include buying their child a helmet, asking who they will be meeting up with, and making sure the bike is locked up at night. The council unanimously approved the first reading of the enhanced ordinance. And an article by Mike Leidick, school committee role is perfect fit for Agawam High School senior. Devin Susi is passionate about public service. One day, the Agawam High School senior plans to run for elected office. He hopes to learn more about public service by serving as the new student representative to the school committee. I want to make a positive impact on my community and hopefully on our country. I think serving on the school committee is a great opportunity to begin learning more about public service and leadership, said Susi. He will serve for the 2026-27 school year. He was among more than a dozen students who applied for the position. He was one of seven students in mid-May by Agawam High School Assistant Principal Amanda Danick and Aiden Therian, the 2025-26 student representative. Devin has worked closely with us in many ways this year. He is a leader in our building through his advocacy for programming, through his advocacy for creating a culture of inclusivity, of academic excellence, and of community service, said Agawam High School Principal Jim Blaine when he introduced Susi to the committee at its May 26th meeting. Susi said he wanted to serve as the student representative to give back to his community to make sure every student's voice in the district is heard. My goal is to represent students to help strengthen the connection between students and the school committee, said the 17-year-old. Most student representatives wait until September to start attending, but not Susi. He was at the table with the committee at its June meeting. I wanted to hit the ground running, he said. By starting in June, I was able to learn how the meetings operate and better understand my responsibilities before the school year began. I wanted to be ready to make an impact from day one instead of spending the first few meetings learning the role. To prepare for his new position, Susi attended school committee meetings and talked to his peers, administrators, and the previous student representative. He's learning as much as possible about the position to be so that he can represent students effectively and serve them and the district to the best of my ability, he says. Open communication is one of Susi's biggest priorities. He will provide regular updates to the committee through school announcements and by staying connected with students and administrators. He also plans to enlist students at other schools to provide additional information through a new program that he has created. It's called the Junior Representative Program that will allow student representatives from each school to stay in regular contact with him. I'll also share updates from school committee meetings with them, and they'll share news, accomplishments, and concerns from their schools so I can bring those perspectives to the committee. Susi said he's excited to launch this new program because it creates a direct line of communication between every school in the district and the school committee. He added that one of the biggest issues students talked to him about was improving communication. Many students wanted to know more about what happens during school committee meetings and wanted to feel more connected to decisions being made across the district. That's one of the main reasons I created the Junior Representative Program, said Susie, who moved to Agawam in 2021 when he was in the sixth grade. He said his parents are very proud and supportive of him serving on the school committee. They've always encouraged me to get involved in my school and community. They're excited to see me represent students across the district. His mother, Emily Susie, said she's thrilled about her son serving on the school committee. It's a wonderful opportunity for him to serve as a voice for Agawam students and advocate for their ideas and experiences. Community service has always been deeply important to Devin, as he believes in giving back to his community and making a meaningful difference in the lives of others. This role is a perfect fit. I'm proud of his opportunity to represent his peers and make a positive impact in the school community. At Agawam High School, Susie is involved in a number of extracurricular activities while taking challenging classes. Additionally, he's president of the National Honor Society and the founder and president of the Speech and Debate Society. He also serves as the Mental Health Committee leader for the Hampton District Attorney's Youth Advisory Board, participates on the Bar Foundation Student Advisory Group, is a member of the Future Lawyers of Springfield, and serves as the boys and girls volleyball team manager. Wow, that kid has a lot going on. This fall, he will be a legal intern. One accomplishment that Susie is especially proud of is maintaining a grade point average above 4.0 while staying actively involved in leadership, service, and extracurricular activities. I've learned how to balance my responsibilities while continuing to challenge myself both inside and outside the classroom, he said. Susie added that time management has become one of his strongest skills. I stay organized, plan ahead, and make sure I dedicate enough time to each commitment. Serving as the student representative is something I take very seriously, and I'll make sure I give this role the time and attention it deserves. During the summer, Susie participated in three leadership programs: the World Affairs Seminar in Wisconsin, the Best Buddies Leadership Conference in Indiana, and a Global Glimpse Leadership Trip to Costa Rica. After graduating from Agawam High School, Susie's goal is to pursue a career in law and politics, with the long-term goal of working in the federal government. Susie plans to major in political science and minor in a pre-government legal study before attending law school. He's still exploring his college options, but the schools Susie is interested in include Yale University, Trinity College, and Swarthmore College in Pennsylvania. And West Springfield news, the High School Athletic Hall of Fame is accepting nominations, an article by Peter Tuohy. Nominations for this year's West Springfield High School Athletic Hall of Fame induction class are officially open until September 30th for athletes, teams, coaches, or special contributors who have helped shape West Springfield High School athletics. The community is invited to nominate potential inductees into the Terrier Hall of Fame for their accomplishments, leadership, or dedication to West Springfield. Athletes are eligible 5 years after graduation, teams are eligible after 5 years, and coaches are eligible 3 years after retirement from the sport. Special contributors are considered those who have helped develop, inspire, and foster growth in West Springfield High School athletics or the community. Special nominees are also included in the nomination form and include candidates who have been selected into any state or national hall of fame, have achieved a world record, have participated and represented the United States in the Olympics or World Games, or is a member of a professional or amateur national championship team. The West Springfield High School Athletic Hall of Fame Committee, formed in a 2016 collaboration with Town Councilor Brian Griffin and Mayor William Reichelt, after West Springfield High School baseball won the Division I state championship. Griffin has served as the committee chair since and said it has held on to most of the original members. We sat together and we said, geez, why don't we have a Hall of Fame here in West Springfield, Griffin said. We decided to create one, and since then we've had many classes. I think our first class was 2018. Griffin said the classes typically see about 6 athletes, 2 teams, 2 coaches, and 2 special contributors, tallying to about 12 inductees a year. He said some inductees are Olympic gold medalists and people who have gone on to have long careers in athletics or coaching. Inductees harken back to where their athletic careers all started, Griffin said. They started on West Side, and when they all come back, they just feel that this is where it all started for them, and it's remarkable. As we are developing the script together for the events, we learn so much about our athletes, about our history. This is half the reason why we're doing it, because it thrills us so much. The stories that come out of how hard it is to be an athlete in particular, but never mind being in the Hall of Fame. The stories behind it and where they've gone from when they were here at West Springfield as athletes to national, international successes, we embrace all of it. He recalled looking at soccer teams from the 1970s and having the chance to learn about how they are still together as a family. You see those people come back and they're all collectively together in one room beaming with pride, Griffin said. That's really what it's all about. This is really why we have it, to recognize those individuals, those teams, and those special contributors and thank them for all they did and the commitment that it took. It is a tremendous amount of commitment to be an athlete in high school and a tremendous amount of commitment to further yourself in that career as well. The committee is still receiving nominations and will announce the induction ceremony date in the coming weeks. Nominations can be submitted at WSPS.org under the Families and Community tab. And on page 8, local walkers continue fundraising efforts for Dana-Farber. Agawam. After raising $3,400 for Dana-Farber Cancer Institute at their first community tag sale, Debbie Callahan and Steve Buonaconti are doing it again, this time in Agawam. Their second fundraising tag sale will be held September 25th through the 27th, from 4 to 8 p.m. each day at the 116 Catherine Drive in Agawam. The first sale, held August 7th through 9th at Callahan's West Springfield home during the citywide tag sale weekend, raised $3,400 thanks to donated merchandise, volunteers, and an outpouring of support from shoppers and the community. We were amazed by the response to our first tag sale, Callahan said. People donated items, came out to shop, and supported us in so many ways. To see all of those donated items turn into $3,400 for Dana-Farber was incredible, and we're hoping that the community will help us do it again in Agawam. Once again, all items offered for sale are being donated, and 100% of the proceeds will benefit Dana-Farber Cancer Institute as part of Callahan and Buonaconti's fundraising for the Jimmy Fund Walk for Dana-Farber on Sunday, October 4th. For both walkers, the cause is deeply personal. Buonaconti lost his wife to cancer in 2023, the same year Callahan received a cancer diagnosis of her own. Their experiences have given them a firsthand understanding of how cancer affects not only patients, but also families, caregivers, and friends. And that's the end of the time I have for reading the reminder, the Agawam Feeding Hills West Springfield, September 17th, 2026 edition. My name is Maureen. Thank you for listening to Valley Eye Radio.
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2: Good day. My name is Sandy, and I'll be reading from the September 17th, 2026 edition of the West Springfield Record. Abigail Taylor is the record's staff writer. Council OK's Van Deen parcel purchase. On Monday, the Town Council narrowly approved the purchase of 52 Van Deen Avenue, the former M&T Bank drive-through building for $575,000 following public scrutiny and an objection to a vote at the last meeting. The panel also granted the installation of a stop sign on Miami Street at the intersection of Hillcrest Avenue and the appointment of John Sweeney to the Board of Registrars through March 31, 2029. Over the last couple of weeks, I've had a lot of people call me up and stop by my house, and people are saying that it's unfair that a business can't open in West Springfield, said Councilor Dave Sipek. People also reminded me that we were elected by the people to do what's right for the people of West Springfield. Councilor Sipek had objected to the board taking a vote at the last meeting regarding the purchase of the building at the corner of Central Street and was referencing Hoyle Credit Union's desires to buy the facility. He said he received suggestions from families with children that it is easier to get their banking done at the drive-through and also to drop off their bill payments at the municipal office building at the same time. This makes a lot of sense to me. I think the town is being selfish to buy this land, and I can't approve of this, continued Councilor Sipek. The vote passed 5-3 with Councilor Sipek, Council President Michael LaFlamme, and Council Vice President Fred Connor in the minority, and District 1 Councilor Bill Forfa absent. Councilor Connor also expressed his opposition to the measure. I don't have an appetite for making a purchase of $575,000 for this property at this point, with so much that we're looking at right now. People are very concerned in the community about their taxes and rates. When we have expenditures we're looking at down the road with a new police station and a new school, and those costs have yet to be quantified. It's not a good look to me, said Councilor Connor. District 3 Councilor Anthony DiStefano argued in favor of the acquisition, saying that West Springfield shouldn't be prioritizing the needs of a private business over the needs of the town, and that the funds have already been collected and would not cause a tax burden. He acknowledged that while there would be a missed opportunity cost for the town to make a purchase of something else, the acquisition could provide additional parking to incentivize more business growth in the downtown area without the need for an eminent domain taking. Councilor Sipek countered with Hoyle Credit Union CEO James Wolahan's previous statement that the bank would be willing to share parking spaces with the town and that if the property was purchased by the bank, it would generate tax revenue. Councilor Diana Coyne asked Town Attorney Kate O'Brien Scott about Mr. Wolahan's earlier claim that there were no good faith discussions at the table. We made an offer directly to M&T Bank. All I knew when I made the offer was that other parties had made offers. I did not know who the parties were. Part of the purchase and sale was that we could not sell or lease the property to a financial institution to use for banking purposes, said Attorney O'Brien Scott. So by the time we knew that it was Hoyle Credit Union and they reached out to ask us to talk about the use of the property, I said the purchase and sale agreement says we can't lease it to you, so there's not much we can do. And he said he was going to take that back to the board, and we never heard from them again until the president showed up here. Councilor Jim Welch also inquired whether the mayor had ruled out placing gas pumps on the property for town vehicles, and she said he had, and that the most probable location for those would be in the DPW yard. Regarding the approved stop sign, Councilor DiStefano questioned how the proposition was brought forward. Town Clerk Otto Frizzell responded that a resident had emailed the Traffic and Safety Subcommittee, and from there, Town Engineer Connor Knightley found that the area was an uncontrolled T-intersection. Regarding road diet, during communications, Councilor DiStefano pushed back against other traffic changes that are planned in town, namely an extension of the existing road diet on Route 20, which currently begins at the intersection of Dewey Street. He said that while he hasn't seen any specific plans yet, His understanding is that another travel lane would be cut down to make way for a bike lane around the vicinity of Gaskill, Hathorn, and Sibley. As someone who travels that road to and from work every single day, the road diet, in my opinion, is a disaster, said Councillor DeStefano, and it certainly does nothing to improve the quality of life as far as I'm concerned, so extending it just makes it that much worse. He stated that while he agreed with the police department when the plans were first brought forward from the state, that while fatalities and speeds may be reduced, traffic accidents would increase, and that's exactly what's happened. Councillor DeStefano indicated that there's also been a substantial increase in police calls for service for issues such as road rage and erratic driving. The state is making a decision that it may be good for the six people I've seen riding a bike in the lanes that they create for bike traffic, but it impedes the thousands of people per day who use the road to drive a vehicle. Other communications made from councillors had to do with e-bikes. Councillor LaFlamme said that while it may look like the town is not doing anything about the issue, the board is waiting on the result of discussions in the House and Senate for statewide regulations. He also said that local police have confiscated bikes and educated students on the topic, but that they do not want to chase the individuals riding them and potentially escalate the situation. Councillor Coyne added that the potential for a fatal accident involving e-bikes is a time bomb, and that their use on town property is costing taxpayer money, so she urged people to speak to their loved ones about the issue. She also commended Mr. Sweeney for volunteering to serve on the Board of Registrars, which she formerly served on, as well as those who organized and attended the 9/11 ceremony held last Friday. John has vast experience within the town, being on the council, a businessman, and I know the care that is taken in terms of our clerk's office, the folks that are on the Board of Registrars, ensuring that our machines, all of the processes are in place to ensure our elections are fair, they're accurate, said Councillor Coyne. The mayor did say it, and I agree, that we all know where we were on 9/11. It's going to be in our indelible memories for our entire lives. But those who were not born 25 or more years ago, they don't know its history, and it continues to be important to have students learning about this and understanding and participating, she continued. A first reading was also made for a proposed amendment to Section 300-7.3 of the Zoning Ordinance, Special District Regulations, Flood Hazard Overlay Districts. The proposal was referred to the Planning Board and the Ordinance and Policy Subcommittee with public hearing dates to be determined. In other town news, Commission revokes unused liquor license. On Tuesday, the License Commission revoked 2 weeks' notice liquor license after the business ceased operations and started a six-month clock for the revocation of Hooters liquor license for the same reason, while the latter awaits a purchase and sale agreement. Another revocation hearing was continued to October 6 for K-Pot Korean Barbecue and Hot Pot at 935 Riverdale Street, and Tavolo Wine Bar was granted a pouring license to operate in the Rhode Island building for the duration of the Big E. The last time I was in, I stated that we were moving toward a purchase and sale agreement with the landlord of the property. We haven't gotten there yet, said Mark Faniff, a managing member of the former Hooters at 1290 Riverdale Street. The delay this month was that we exited the property and terminated the lease before the actual end of the lease was to occur. We're about 3.5 years before the end of the lease. Mr. Faniff reiterated that since the landlord plans to purchase the liquor license, they are in negotiations as to what the proceeds will be due to the early lease exit. He said that according to his attorney, Kevin Hassett, they are waiting on certain information to finalize the purchase and sale agreement, but are hopeful that it will be completed this week. License Commission Chair Dennis Powers confirmed with License Commission Clerk Michelle Champagne that the state's Alcoholic Beverages Control Commission allows a certain period of time before the revocation takes effect due to a pending sale, and that the 6 months would begin on the day of the vote. Therefore, Hooters would have until mid-March to finalize the agreement and sell the license before it gets revoked. Regarding K-Pot, Korean, Barbecue, and Hot Pot, the business's electrician, NU, said that the owners are still waiting on Eversource to get work done in order to open and, in effect, have their liquor license be considered active. Mr. Powers provided a chronology of the establishment's process thus far. There was an available license that you applied for back in the spring of 2025. We granted you a license for all alcohol on May 6, 2025. I know it's been quite an odyssey since that time, but we're essentially a year plus out. My sense is that at this point, we probably should revoke the license. It will be available at some point in the future, but our job is to avoid pocket licenses, said Mr. Powers. License Commission Vice Chair Bridget Fiala added that in May of this year, the business was given an extension until July 31st to begin operations and was put on notice on July 30th. Then, when they last appeared before the board on August 18th, they were provided another month. While she said this would be the last extension provided by the board, she noted that the hangar, which is now open on Main Street, went through a similar situation. In all honesty, owner Harold Tramazzo sat on that license for years, said Ms. Fiala, and he was in the same boat where he only needed Eversource, and that's what caused a really severe delay in him being able to open. Regarding Tavolo Wine Bar, owner Leonard Mello said that their operations would look the same as the prior year, and Mr. Powers emphasized that all customers that would be consuming alcohol need to be carded and all workers need tips, training for intervention procedures certification. Mr. Mello said that he and his wife would be the only workers during the 17 days of the fair and that they are both certified to serve alcohol. In other business, Eddie Chen will be taking over Tokyo Asian Cuisine at 1152 Riverdale Street, which will be called Tokyo Station under his ownership. The board approved the transfer of an all-alcohol pouring license, a license to serve food, and an entertainment license from the prior owner on the condition that all servers become tips certified. Mr. Chen said that the entertainment will not yet include live music, but will rather feature multiple projectors on the wall. The commission also certified the seasonal population of West Springfield as zero, meaning that there will be no seasonal alcohol licenses allowed for town businesses. I've scoured the town for seasonal occupants, and I've seen none, said Mr. Powers. And the board continued a discussion with Eastern States Exposition Sales Director Tim Garska about what would be allowed at a new two-story structure to be finished at the Big E, which will operate as Cantina Louie. The building department initially denied the second floor of the facility being built due to noncompliance with ADA standards. But after corrections were made to the plans, the second floor was approved by Building Commissioner Jay Stoop. In previous conversations, the License Commission said they would only be comfortable with allowing alcohol on the first floor for this year, since it is the business's inaugural run of the fair. On Tuesday, License Commission Secretary Don DeLagostina said he wanted to confirm what the board was deciding after the building department's most recent approval and voiced his aversion to second floors at fairs. The commission ultimately agreed to allow fairgoers to sit on the second floor if they purchase VIP experience tickets, but they are not permitted to bring alcohol to the second level. Next, we have drought level reduced. On September 11th, the town of West Springfield announced that, effective immediately, the municipality has reduced its mandatory water use restrictions from level 2 to level 1 following the state's downgrade of the Connecticut River Valley region drought status. The restriction applies to all customers connected to the town's public drinking water system. Residents on private wells are exempt, though conservation is encouraged by the town for everyone. Level 1 guidelines include restricted hours of non-essential outdoor watering, including lawn sprinklers, automatic irrigation, and home care washing, to before 9 a.m. and after 5 p.m. Flower gardens and ornamentals may still be watered anytime using handheld hoses, drip irrigation, or watering cans. Allowed essential uses include public health and safety needs, pool filling, food production, core business functions, and new lawn establishment for construction, Title V repairs. The town thanks its residents for their continued cooperation in protecting the community's water supply. Spotted lanternfly guidance. The town has released guidance on how to stop the spread of the spotted lanternfly. This invasive pest can harm plants and agriculture, but it does not bite, sting, or harm people or pets. Residents are asked to check trees, outdoor furniture, vehicles, and other smooth surfaces for spotted lanternflies or egg masses and destroy them, and to inspect their vehicles before traveling. Those who spot one outside a known infested area are encouraged to take a photo and report it to mass.gov/SLF. And just a reminder that the town of West Springfield is holding the 2026 Household Hazardous Waste Collection on Saturday, October 10th from 9 a.m. to noon. It's residential hazardous waste only. To make an appointment, you can go to townofwestspringfield.org/trash, or you can call 413-263-3242. In school news, the West Springfield Partnership for Education invites the public and local business owners to attend and become sponsors of its upcoming Dueling Pianos fundraiser, which will raise money for the West Springfield students and educators. The event is to take place on Friday, October 23rd from 5:30 to 9:30 p.m. at Storyton Tavern, located at 1305 Memorial Avenue, and will feature a cocktail hour, a buffet dinner, and entertainment from piano players. Sponsorship opportunities include three tiers. At $50, sponsors will receive a half-page advertisement and a brochure to be printed for attendees of the event. $100 will get sponsors a full-page advertisement in the brochure. And for $250, premier sponsors will receive a full-page advertisement, as well as a table sign with their company name to be displayed at the fundraiser. Sponsorships help the West Springfield Partnership for Education continue to provide mini grants and special projects for West Springfield teachers and students. These funds make it possible for town educators to offer creative learning experiences and programs that might otherwise not happen. Last year, the West Springfield Partnership for Education received more mini-grant applications than they were able to fund. Tickets are $65 each or $500 for a table of eight. Those interested in becoming sponsors may reach out to the West Springfield Partnership for Education at westspringfieldpartnership@gmail.com, and tickets may be purchased online at givebutter.com/duelingpianotickets, XRBLTU. In public library news, new drawing classes coming in October. A series of all new drawing classes for every skill level will begin on Friday, October 9th at the West Springfield Public Library. Classes are small and fill up fast. For more information and registration, call Sue Newman at 413-531-0009. And the Friends of the Library will be accepting book donations through September 26th. Donations should be brought into the library lobby and placed in the donation box. The September mini book sales will be on the 9th and the 16th on the front porch. The fall book sale will be held early this year due to early voting. The October book sale will be on October 3rd from 9:30 a.m. to 3 p.m. And we have three obituaries this week. Eva Campanini Fiorini, 98, passed away September 2nd. She was born in Springfield and lived her entire life in West Springfield. She graduated from West Springfield High School in 1945. worked as a youngster for her parents' market and later for her mother's business, Angie's Tortellini. She is survived by her children, Diane Webb and Joanne Liebel, two grandchildren, two great-grandchildren. Calling hours are Monday, September 21st from 11 a.m. to 1 p.m. at Curran Jones Funeral Home, 109 Main Street, West Springfield, followed by a funeral home service at 1 p.m. The burial will follow in St. Thomas Cemetery. Errol Holloway, 87, passed away September 12th, born in Chicago, Illinois. He cut his high school career short to enlist in the Army and was a dedicated serviceman to his country for 23 years and felt such a love for his country to re-enlist during Desert Storm. He also worked for the United States Postal Service for 23 years and for 45 years at the Eastern States Exposition. He is survived by his children, Kelly, Pop, Scott, Terry, Jennifer, daughter-in-law Carrie, six grandchildren and four great-grandchildren. Curran Jones Funeral Home is handling arrangements. Margaret Metcalf, 74, of Chicopee, formerly of West Springfield, passed away September 13th. She was born in East Hampton, graduated from East Hampton High School in 1969, and was a special needs teacher for 10 years in the East Hampton public school system until she retired in 1987. She then worked for many years as a sales associate for Steiger's and as a pediatric medical assistant. She is survived by her husband, Neil, her children, Sarah Goff and Kristen Rodriguez, as well as her brothers, Frederick and Stephen. Toomey O'Brien Funeral Home is handling arrangements. In Senior Center News, Lori Gearing, Director, and Tim Kressler, Deputy Director of the West Springfield Council on Aging, 128 Park Street, announced the following upcoming events and happenings at the center. Autumn Equinox, A Time for Balance. On September 22nd at 9 a.m., join Doris Dittmer, transformational life coach and artist healer, as she welcomes in the first day of autumn with a meditation and relaxation session. She will help participants to imagine the beauty and changes in nature. After the meditation and relaxation, she will lead everyone in an art-making response to the equinox, then followed by a time to share your experiences. There is a $4 fee to cover the cost of the art supplies. Registration is required and can be done by stopping by the center or by calling 263-3264 before Monday, September 21st. Movie Monday. Join the Senior Center on September 28th at 12:15 p.m. for a showing of Song Sung Blue. Free popcorn will be served. Medicare Open Enrollment. Medicare's annual open enrollment is quickly approaching. Open enrollment runs from October 15th through December 7th, and the Council on Aging is here to help. The Council on Aging works with the SHINE program to provide free, unbiased information to those needing assistance with Medicare, supplemental or prescription plans, and more. Call the center at 263-3264 to coordinate an appointment. And lunches served at the Senior Center for the week of September 21st through September 25th will start with Tuesday, chicken piccata, egg noodles, carrots, garlic bread, honeydew melon. Wednesday, Zedigan meatballs, tossed salad, garlic bread and pineapple. Thursday, tuna salad sandwich, whole wheat roll, pasta salad and peaches. And Friday, pork schnitzel, sweet and sour red cabbage, German potato salad, spätzle, pretzel roll, and special dessert. Reservations and cancellations must be done no later than 12 p.m. the business day prior by calling 263-3264. Alzheimer's Association Drive. Freedom Credit Union at 58 Union Street is collecting donations throughout September to support the Alzheimer's Association and its efforts to advance research, promote risk reduction and early detection, and provide care and support for people living with Alzheimer's disease and other forms of dementia. Donations can be made at all Freedom Credit Union branches throughout the month. The campaign gives all community members an opportunity to support individuals and families affected by Alzheimer's and dementia. More than 55 million people worldwide are living with Alzheimer's disease and other dementias. Alzheimer's is a degenerative brain disease and the most common cause of dementia, which involves a decline in memory, thinking, and reasoning that can interfere with daily life. Alzheimer's disease affects millions of people and has an impact that reaches far beyond the individual who receives the diagnosis, said Glenn Welch, president and CEO of Freedom Credit Union. We are proud to support the Alzheimer's Association and provide our members and communities with an opportunity to contribute to its important work. The Alzheimer's Association leads efforts to end Alzheimer's and all other dementia by accelerating global research, driving risk reduction and early detection, and maximizing quality care and support. Freedom Credit Union encourages members in the community to stop by any branch throughout September to make a donation. 15th Annual Ride to Remember passes through town. This past Saturday, a number of public officials from the region, including Mayor Will Reichelt, participated in the 15th Annual Ride to Remember. The annual event began to honor fallen Springfield Police Officer Kevin Ambrose and Westfield Police Officer Jose Torres, both killed in the line of duty in 2012, and was extended to all safety personnel, and this year was specially dedicated to the victims of September 11th. This year's ride featured over 300 bikers completing a 75-mile loop from Springfield to Hartford and back, while passing two 9/11 memorials along the way. A catered dinner followed inside Tower Square in Springfield, as well as a concert by the Floyd Patterson Group, with beer provided by the White Lion Brewery and showers from the on-site YMCA. It was also the first year the Ride to Remember passed through West Springfield. And we have a couple biggie parking fundraisers to mention. Continuing a decades-old West Side tradition, the West Springfield Music Parents Association and students from the West Springfield High School Band, Color Guard, and Choir will park cars at Memorial Elementary School on Baldwin Street on Friday evenings and all day Saturday and Sunday during the Big E. Money raised during the event provides funding for band and choir field trips, uniforms, equipment purchases and repair, banquets, scholarships, and more. The West Springfield Music Parents Association donates a portion of the proceeds to Memorial Elementary School in appreciation for their support. And the West Springfield High School Booster Clubs have a Big E parking fundraiser as well. Park at Central Chevrolet, 675 Memorial Avenue, and make a difference for Westside Athletics. This convenient lot is located just steps from the fairgrounds and is run by athletes from the Swim and Dive, Hockey, and Lacrosse Booster Clubs on all 3 weekends of the fair. Your parking fee goes directly to supporting specialized equipment, scholarships, and team banquets for these hardworking student athletes. Look for terriers waving flags and showing their spirit. The Booster Clubs are grateful to Central Chevrolet for generously allowing them to use their lot for this important fundraiser. Well, that's all we have for this week. I hope you have a great week. Take care, stay safe, be well, and I'll see you next time. Bye-bye.
3: 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As most of you are aware, the 2026 midterm election will be held on Tuesday, November 3rd. U.S. citizens who are 18 and older and registered to vote are eligible to cast a ballot. 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You can go to your local polling place on November 3rd. 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Your best option, if you have any questions, is to check with your local election office. 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

0: It is time now to begin the reading of today's Wall Street Journal on the Talking Information Center for today, Tuesday, September 22nd, 2026, with the Wall Street Journal on the Talking Information Center. We say hello to Scott.
1: Hello, John. Good morning, everybody. It is the first day of fall, or it will be come 8 o'clock tonight. Starting off with some What's News headlines from the Wall Street Journal this morning, Paramount reached a settlement with state attorneys general that clears the way for its $81 billion merger with Warner Brothers Discovery that is poised to reshape Hollywood. Investors bid up the price of Meta platform shares yesterday, setting the tone for Monday's session, which saw the S&P 500, NASDAQ, and Dow all rise 1.5%, 2.3%, and 0.7%, respectively. Silver Lake asked a judge to declare that Carl Icahn and a group of hedge funds illegally colluded to try to quash the private equity firm's $13 billion acquisition of Endeavor. CarMax has cut 145 white-collar jobs, about 4% of its corporate staff, as it seeks to boost its competitiveness in a climate of higher vehicle prices and rising interest rates. Ethan Allen is engaged with an executive search firm to evaluate potential candidates to become the furniture maker's next chief executive. Swedish autonomous truck maker Einride looked to NVIDIA for computing power and the artificial intelligence tools that it will need to develop its self-driving systems. The Qatar Investment Authority and J.P. Morgan Chase have gone into a partnership to invest $20 billion in public and private markets. Stablecoin issuer Bastion received conditional approval for a national trust bank charter. Ireland's data protection watchdog has fined Alphabet's Google the equivalent of $463 million, saying it has broken EU rules in the way it's handled users' location information. So let's get right to it with today's top story from the front page of the Wall Street Journal. That is Paramount settling its suit over Warner merger. Paramount has reached a settlement with state attorneys general that includes a host of concessions and investments in the U.S. entertainment industry, thus clearing the way for an $81 billion merger with Warner Brothers Discovery that is poised to reshape Hollywood. That settlement was announced on Monday, and it stops short of forcing Paramount Chief Executive David Ellison to make significant structural changes to the company. But it does include penalties, such as the forced sale of cable channels and Paramount's stake in Miramax, if it does not make good on its promises. The company, behind hits like The Godfather, Top Gun, South Park, and Yellowstone, agreed to invest at least $1.5 billion more in domestic production over the next 5 years and commit funds for a workforce training program for the entire entertainment industry. While the company did not have to agree to remain in California as part of the settlement, it said it would keep Warner's and Paramount's Los Angeles studio lots for movie making. Paramount pledged to release at least 30 films per year for 5 years. If it does not do so, it would have to divest its stake in Miramax and pay $30 million per missed film, the majority of which would go to supporting workers. And if it doesn't negotiate cable distribution for Warner and Paramount separately, it would have to divest a group of cable channels. The merger would bring two of the movie business's oldest studios, two major streaming services in Paramount Plus and HBO Max, and dozens of television networks under one owner. It would also give Ellison an entertainment empire that includes franchises like Harry Potter, DC Superheroes, and Game of Thrones, as well as cable networks like CNN and the Cartoon Network. Paramount has vowed to create an editorial independence board to oversee both CNN and CBS News, the two news organizations that it will control after the deal. Ellison is the son of Larry Ellison, the Oracle billionaire and an ally of President Trump. Critics of the deal have suggested the family might interfere with coverage of the Trump administration, allegations that Ellison has denied. Settling the suit with all

0: This broadcast service is provided by Valley iRadio. The material being read is the copyright property of the publications being read. Access to this program is solely for persons who cannot read the original printed version due to a visual impairment or other disability. By continuing to listen, you confirm that you have such a condition.
1: A dozen Democratic-led states, including New York and Colorado, sued in July to block the deal on antitrust grounds. The attorneys general argued the combination of Paramount and Warner would create too much concentration in the markets for theatrical films and television channels. The Writers Guild of America sued as well, saying the combination of the legacy media companies would kill jobs and career opportunities for Hollywood screenwriters at a time when the film and television production economy is already under pressure. The union said on Monday that it had settled the suit. The looming deal and the legal fight over it has been a source of controversy in Hollywood. Many creatives, including movie stars, signed an open letter in April that opposed the deal, saying it would further imperil the media and entertainment industry. All through the weekend, opponents of the deal, including prominent actor Mark Ruffalo, voiced concern about a pending settlement, urging California's Attorney General Bonta to hold the line. There was mounting political and industry pressure to settle. However, California Governor Gavin Newsom, Los Angeles Mayor Karen Bass, gubernatorial candidate Javier Becerra, top movie theater chains, and some Hollywood labor unions all urged the parties to resolve their issues. The company had warned that it was prepared to move out of California if it could not reach a deal with the states. Bonta said Monday those threats did not affect his decision to settle. Settling the suit before it headed to trial could help Paramount avoid racking up costly so-called ticking fees, which it offered to win the deal and must begin paying if the deal does not close by October 1st. The company was set to pay Warner shareholders about $650 million a quarter, or $7 million a day, beginning next month, until the transaction officially closed. Still, the company combined is set to emerge with nearly $80 billion in debt, a substantial burden already expected to weigh on its investments in the business. Also, from page one on the Wall Street Journal this morning, on a chilly day in March, a twice-deported Romanian national walked into a 7-Eleven in Toledo, Ohio, and secretly affixed a device called a skimmer to a credit card machine, according to prosecutors. The man was allegedly part of a California-based criminal crew led by a fellow Romanian nicknamed Piranha. The gang's aim, according to the criminal charges, was to steal food stamp benefits from customers who swiped their government-issued debit cards at the convenience store. Court records show informants helped foil the plot, but authorities say the operation mirrors a playbook that Romanian crime groups are using across the United States in an attempt to swindle hundreds of millions of dollars in public benefits. Reliance by states on antiquated magnetic stripe technology makes it easier. The gangs depend on secretive builders who construct skimming devices that are easy to miss, according to investigators. The proceeds pay for rented luxury cars and homes with infinity pools, according to authorities. Cash, in the form of crypto, is sent back to Romania and flows to real estate, gambling, and crime bosses there. Since 2020, dozens of Romanian nationals have been prosecuted for welfare card skimming in cities including Macomb, Mississippi, Laurel, Maryland, and Portland, Oregon. More than 50 people, many with Romanian ties, have been charged in Southern California, which was an early epicenter of the crimes and where many builders operate. Despite the Trump administration's crackdown on public benefit fraud, criminals have broadened their tactics, according to authorities. They use bots to guess welfare recipients' account numbers. They also run bogus transactions with people's food stamp accounts through cloned credit card machines, and they move the funds into their own bank accounts. The White House push has focused most visibly on Minnesota's Somali community, with dozens of convictions dating to the Biden administration. But in recent years, Romanian gangs have been at the forefront of benefit theft in

0: involving skimmers across the U.S. The criminals exploit a well-known flaw in the cards that most low-income Americans use to obtain aid. That is, magnetic stripe technology invented in the 1960s. Skimmers, which fit over payment terminals and look nearly identical, capture the account number and user's personal information number during a purchase. Often, criminals encode the data on blank cards, then withdraw cash from ATMs or buy items to sell on the black market. Most debit and credit cards have microchips that boost anti-fraud security, and many allow tap to pay, which is the safest method. Few states have ponied up the millions to switch to the chip electronic benefit transfer, or EBT, cards that distribute welfare funds. Only Alabama, California, Maryland, Massachusetts, Michigan, New Jersey, and Oklahoma have issued them, though others are in process, according to the U.S. Department of Agriculture. The insanity of letting people continue to use a glorified hotel room key is akin to donating money to the Romanians. That, according to Haywood Talkov, the chief executive of LexisNexis, Risk Solutions government business, which works with public sector clients to prevent fraud. Victims feel the pain when the thieves succeed. The federal government stopped replacing stolen Supplemental Nutrition Assistance Program, or SNAP, benefits, long known as food stamps, in 2024. And few states now pick up the tab. Defrauded SNAP recipients often must turn to family or food pantries until their next monthly allotment. There are no recent official estimates of how much has been stolen, but the USDA says the federal government replaced $360 million in benefits stolen from more than 750,000 households between 2022 and 2024 before Congress withdrew that authority. Gang leaders, who are typically based overseas, direct a loose hierarchy that relies on lower-level members for riskier tasks like installing skimmers. Installation at a checkout counter takes just seconds, often while a thief blocks a clerk's view with an item such as a 12-pack of paper towels. Many Romanians involved in the crimes are in the United States illegally, according to authorities. The scammers intensified their focus on the U.S. during the pandemic as SNAP benefits ballooned. Average monthly spending on the program totaled $12 billion from April to September in 2020. That was a 61% jump from a year earlier, according to the USDA. California looked especially lucrative to these gangs, authorities say, because residents get their SNAP and cash welfare on one card. The Golden State, one of the few that reimburse victims, distributed millions of replacement chip and tap cards last year, using almost $80 million in federal and state funds for those upgrades. The monthly amount of stolen benefits the state has reimbursed residents dropped to $4.3 million in July of this year from $21 million in January of 2024. Still, many California merchants are not equipped with chip and tap technology for their payment terminals, and authorities say thieves have been able to rig them so the chip and tap option is disabled, forcing people to swipe their cards. The state's Social Services Department is pushing merchants to update their payment systems, yet swipe transactions still account for about 40% of all sales. EBT fraud will continue to be a vulnerability as long as benefit cards can be used with only the information stored on the magnetic stripe without the added security provided by chip technology, said Sabrina Feve, an assistant U.S. attorney in San Diego and a prolific prosecutor of the crimes. Working with U.S. law enforcement, Romanian officials are moving to seize assets in Romania that had been acquired with skimming proceeds. We're going against them, says Maria Rimineciu, a prosecutor with Romania's Directorate for Investigating Organized Crime and Terrorism. Some fraud experts say the U.S. should scrap EBT cards and move to mobile wallet payments. Skimmers are becoming more sophisticated. Many have Bluetooth transmitters that let gangs acquire stolen data by smartphone rather than having to retrieve the devices. Devices can sit undetected on a payment terminal for a year, said Vincent Porter, an analyst with the Secret Service. He notes that a single skimmer can compromise thousands of cards. The Secret Service hunts for skimmers across U.S. cities while educating merchants to look for them. So far, 70 sweeps have yielded 694 skimmers, the agency says, preventing an estimated $720 million in actual fraud. Prosecutors say the California-based crew that hit Toledo had arrived in Ohio in February. One man secretly took pictures of payment terminals at several Ohio stores and sent them to California, where another man ran a skimmer workshop from his home, according to an affidavit. A third alleged member of the group went to a California post office, prosecutors said, to mail customized skimmers and fake IDs, operating under an assumed name. Prosecutors said that man put skimmers in Toledo and Cleveland area stores in March. With the help of informants, the three men and a fourth Romanian were apprehended. The group's alleged leader was charged but not arrested. The four men in custody pleaded not guilty and are set to stand trial in January. One man's lawyer told the Wall Street Journal he maintains his innocence. Lawyers for the other three declined to comment or did not respond to Wall Street Journal inquiries. To try and hobble criminals, officials in Ohio added more card-locking features for SNAP recipients to try to protect their funds. The Ohio legislature also passed a new law mandating chip cards. There's a special place in hell for people who steal from the poor, said State Ohio Representative Tristan Rader, a Democrat who has been a sponsor of the chip card legislation. And he adds, that's what's been happening here. Wall Street Journal for the first day of fall, September 22nd. And we're moving to the business and finance section. And an interesting story about tariffs. This one about the motorcycle industry. When foreign governments want revenge for United States tariffs, America's most celebrated motorcycle manufacturer usually makes the hit list. The European Union hit Harley-Davidson with 25% retaliatory tariffs in 2018. In 2025, the EU threatened another round, while Canada imposed its own levy. Then, this month, Canada struck again, with a 50% import duty on the company's products as part of a wide-ranging response to heightened U.S. tariffs. Harley has previously eaten retaliatory tariffs to keep its retail prices stable, a practice that has cost the company more than $170 million over the past 8 years. The company declined to outline its plans for Canada, which accounted for 4% of its $4.5 billion in revenue last year, but it says it was committed to supporting the country's dealers and riders. This year's inventory has already arrived, but Harley dealers are still worried about the possibility of future sticker shock. It would be very surprising if the Canadian consumer would be willing to pay those prices, says Mandy Chioccia, a co-owner of Thunder Bay Harley-Davidson in Ontario. For decades, Harley-Davidson and tariffs have gone together like leather and chrome. When the company hovered near bankruptcy in the 1980s, it was boosted by levies that the Reagan administration placed on imported bikes. In 2018, stiff motorcycle tariffs imposed throughout Southeast Asia prompted Harley-Davidson to open a factory in Thailand. Scott Linsicum, vice president at the Cato Institute, a free market think tank, says it's no mystery why Harley-Davidson keeps finding itself in the crosshairs of tariffs. The Milwaukee company's all-American brand identity and swing state location make it a natural target for retaliation, Linsicum says. In terms of getting off the list, I think they're stuck, he added. The economics are a distant second to the politics. President Trump's aggressive approach to trade has caused foreign leaders to single out the company as never before. We will now impose tariffs on motorcycles, Harley-Davidson, on blue jeans, Levi's, on bourbon. Then European Commission President Jean-Claude Juncker said in 2018, after Trump threatened steel and aluminum tariffs, "We can also do stupid," he said. In response, the company shifted some of its Europe-bound production to the Thailand factory, which eventually brought the rate down to about 6%. Harley's trade headaches continued when the president returned to office with an even more combative agenda. Last year, after Trump imposed duties on steel and aluminum imports, the EU said it would respond with a 50% tariff on a range of goods, including the motorcycles made by Harley-Davidson, though the measure never went into effect. Canada also became a battleground. When the U.S. imposed a 25% tariff on Canadian imports last year, the country struck back with the same rate on Harleys and other products. The duty remained in place for 6 months and cost Harley about $8 million. This summer, tensions flared again. The Trump administration took exception to Canadian tariffs on American cars and trucks and placed a 50% duty on large motorcycles, among many other products. Canada does not have a sizable motorcycle manufacturing industry, but two models made by Quebec-based BRP were affected. The Can-Am Spyder and Can-Am Canyon. Both are three-wheelers. The company declined to say how many of the bikes it actually exports to the United States. Earlier this month, Canada imposed a 50% tariff on large motorcycles and many other goods. That same day, September 8th, the United States announced an outright ban on the importation of large bikes from Canada starting September 29th. Raymond James analyst Joe Altobello says Harley-Davidson might be better equipped than BRP to withstand an extended showdown, given that Canada represents a relatively small part of Harley's overall business. "It's not a good thing," he said, "but it's not existential." Canada's motorcycle lobby has appealed for a truce, noting that dealerships employ thousands of people. "We just want everyone to get back to the table and start talking about a deal that will work for the U.S., Canada, and Mexico, too," says Landon French, the chief executive of Moto Canada. "What's been built over the decades," he said, "has worked very well for all three countries." Other U.S. manufacturers, including Indian Motorcycle and Buell, have been collateral damage in this dispute. Indian, which lists 25 Canadian dealerships on its website, did not respond to Wall Street Journal request for comment. Buell CEO Bill Melvin says his Michigan-based company sells only a few bikes in Canada. Producing Canadian bikes in Thailand might be an option for Harley-Davidson if the conflict drags into next year. Canada's Department of Finance says goods that don't originate in the United States are not subject to the tariff. Some Canadian dealerships are presenting the trade battle as a buying opportunity, noting that their current inventory is tariff-free. But some Harley-Davidson loyalists say the national mood isn't conducive to big-ticket spending. In Canada, people are struggling from paycheck to paycheck now, according to Garrett Brenner, a 60-year-old who has hit pause on his plan to upgrade his 2003 Harley V-Rod. "If you have to pay another $15,000 on a bike," he says, "you're just not going to do it, no matter how much you might like that particular brand." And while we're talking about things on wheels, following up from a headline from earlier this morning, CarMax is cutting 145 white-collar jobs, about 4% of its corporate staff, a move that comes as auto sellers face the pain of high prices and rising interest rates. The nation's largest used car retailer, CarMax, is trying to jumpstart sales and restore profitability under Chief Executive Keith Barr, who was a former hospitality executive who took over the company in March with a mandate to reinvigorate the business. By running leaner, as it calls it, CarMax seeks to boost its competitiveness and value for customers. "These changes will help us move faster and create better alignment across teams," according to a spokeswoman for CarMax. The job cuts came at CarMax's Richmond, Virginia area headquarters, as well as at its offices in both Dallas and Atlanta, and at its Edmunds Automotive Research business on Friday, she said. CarMax owns more than 250 used car dealerships, covering most major markets in the United States. The company's revenue was down 2% to $25.9 billion, while gross profit per retailed vehicle was down 2.5% to $2,253 in the fiscal year that ended on February 28th. Recently, the used car space has flourished as new vehicle prices crossed $50,000 on average. Now, amid higher interest rates and rising fuel prices, more people could opt to delay any kind of car purchase. The average used car sold for just over $27,000 in August, according to Kelley Blue Book. That's the highest figure since December of 2022. The Federal Reserve's recent move to raise short-term interest rates is, quote, another potential headwind for the used vehicle market, according to Senior Director Jonathan Gregory at Cox. Higher borrowing costs and added pressure on household budgets, he said, will weigh on vehicle demand. And CarMax's main competitor, Carvana, spooked investors in late July when it issued full-year guidance that implied a less profitable second half of 2026 than analysts had predicted. Still, Carvana's growth has outpaced the rest of the industry. Earlier this year, that company announced a quarterly sales record. At CarMax, Barr's strategy revolves around improving CarMax's digital capability, growing its in-house financing arm, and reducing its costs to recondition used cars for sale. Friday's move to cut jobs represents the first layoff action under Barr, but it was CarMax's third round of job cuts in less than a year. The company reduced its workforce by 350 jobs in October of last year and another by 230 reductions in January of this year, according to the company spokesman. We're moving on to a story now about the drug industry. Novo Nordisk's chief executive, Mike Dutstar, who took over last year promising to find a sustainable growth path, says the company will be launching several new blockbusters over the next few years. But investors aren't yet convinced that the Danish drug maker is close to finding its next Ozempic. Novo's shares were down nearly 8% yesterday during the company's investor day in London. The CEO says Novo's revenue was expected to grow roughly in line with other large drug makers through the end of this decade. Investors were looking for guidance into 2032 when Ozempic and Wegovy, which make up two-thirds of sales last year, are expected to lose patent protection in the United States. When you compare it with Glaxo, or with Astra, or with Novartis, they gave guidance through the big patent expiration cycle, said Marcus Manns, a portfolio manager at Union Investment, which holds shares in both Novo and its rival, Eli Lilly. But, Manns added, we're still up in the air about how we should feel. Novo management outlined a plan to develop new drugs in their core areas of obesity and diabetes, as well as in newer areas like sickle cell disease and a heart condition known as ATTR cardiomyopathy. In addition to at least five new so-called multi-blockbusters, the company is aiming to have at least five new obesity and diabetes drugs and a similar number of drugs in other therapeutic areas in late-stage trials by 2030. At the event, CEO Dutstar referred to the patent cliff as the elephant in the room and said his company doesn't underestimate the price pressure that comes with it, but he added lower prices are driving higher demand in some markets. Semaglutide, the main ingredient in Ozempic and Wegovy, is already off patent in Canada, India, Brazil, and Turkey, and is losing exclusivity in China this year. It's not that one loses it to the generics fully, Dutstar said. Yes, the price might go down by 50%, but there's much higher volume. That did not give investors much confidence, however. Novo's shares are down roughly 22% year-to-date and 73% from its all-time high in June of 2024. With Ozempic and Wegovy, Novo is competing with Eli Lilly to dominate the multi-billion dollar weight loss market. Lilly has established dominance in the space with its Mounjaro and Zepbound products, though Novo's newer Wegovy pill has had a strong start. Seamus Fernandez, who is an analyst at Guggenheim Securities, said in a note to investors that the pipeline showed limited differentiation and few genuinely new assets, adding that with the exception of weight loss pills, Novo's portfolio looks to be several years behind Lilly. The company's plan also targets the delivery of over 150 billion Danish kroner, equivalent to roughly $23 billion, in sales from its pipeline drugs in 2035. The company's 2025's total sales were about 309 billion kroner. The target was conservative and a bit disappointing relative to existing expectations, Fernandez wrote. Evan Seigerman, BMO Capital Markets analyst, says the share price decrease was likely attributable to the fact that today's projections were not a surprise. The burden of proof, he said, remains. Novo has ceded its lead in the injectable weight loss market to its U.S. rival, but its recently launched weight loss pills are proving popular and have given Novo an early lead in that new market. Neustar has previously said that the early signs give him hope that the Wegovy pill could help the company regain some of its lost market share. Novo does expect generic drugs to hit sales this year and has said that a deal struck with the Trump administration to lower prices in the United States will hurt results. Its most recent guidance points to an adjusted sales decline of as much as 6% at constant exchange rates this year. We're about halfway through our live reading of the Wall Street Journal this morning, and we're going to switch back to the front section of the Wall Street Journal and read a story about what's happening in the Middle East and how it relates to what's happening at the United Nations. When a small Iranian delegation led by the country's president travels to New York this week, its members will be free to attend the United Nations General Assembly, but not to go for a walk in Central Park or shop on Fifth Avenue without permission. Only a trip down the block from their Manhattan hotel to the UN building is allowed. The United States has long imposed restrictions on Tehran's diplomats, but the circumstances of the Iranian delegation are particularly unusual this year as they visit an America their country is fighting in now a nearly seven-month-old war. There is little precedent for the United States to host national leaders from a country at war with Washington, even during the UN General Assembly, when thousands of foreign officials converge on New York City. Even more unusual, Iranian President Masoud Pezeshkian of Iran is expected to speak at the UN on Wednesday, giving him a platform to rail against the U.S. and try to sway the world to Iran's side. As a matter of optics, it's somewhat bizarre, said Marco Milanovic, a professor of international law at the University of Reading in the UK. But Milanovic points out that the U.S., as the UN's host nation, is obligated to permit foreign dignitaries to attend the assembly. Legally, he said, this is not remarkable. During this week's visit, the Iranian president and his associates will be subject to limitations while on United States soil. The stepped-up controls from the Trump administration introduced last year prohibit the delegates from buying luxury goods or even shopping at certain stores, including Costco and Sam's Club, without permission from the State Department. The State Department cites regulations, including measures, quote, to protect the interests of the United States. Since 2024, the U.S. State Department has allowed the delegation to travel only from the airport to their hotel, a Millennium Hilton, where they've stayed repeatedly since 2013, and to and from the UN headquarters down the block. Under an agreement established in 1947, which established the UN headquarters, the United States agreed that it, quote, shall not impose any impediments on officials from member nations, including granting them visas. But Milanovic says there is longstanding tension between the UN and the U.S. over how those rules are interpreted, and that the U.S. has placed restrictions on certain attendees in the past, such as those from the Soviet Union. Despite the logistical challenges, U.S. adversaries have long used the UN as a prominent perch from which to criticize Washington. Soviet leaders often took to the dais during the Cold War to assail Washington, and in 1960, Fidel Castro from Cuba spoke for more than 4 hours about topics that included a condemnation of U.S. intervention in Latin America. The Iranian president is expected to make the case that Iranians are victims of aggression and that his country has acted in self-defense, according to Richard Gowan, who's the program director of global issues and institutions at International Crisis Group, a think tank. President Trump, who will address the UN later today, has justified attacks on Iran by calling it the world's number one sponsor of terror and saying that it must never be able to develop a nuclear weapon. The president told Fox News on Sunday he is in, quote, deciding mode about next steps with Iran and did not rule out meeting with the Iranian president in New York. In the past, Iranian officials have been reluctant to meet U.S. officials, but while in New York, the Iranian president, a political moderate who has advocated for engagement with the West, is angling to speak with analysts from the United States and European think tanks, according to people familiar with his thinking. While the U.S. and Israel initially faced widespread criticism for attacks on Iran, which critics say violated the U.N. Charter, Tehran has drawn global ire by blocking shipments through the Strait of Hormuz. Iran's isolation has been compounded in recent weeks as Iranian-linked Houthi rebels in Yemen have been attacking ships in the Red Sea. Iran's president was in a precarious position a year ago, too, when he addressed the UN, just a few months after a 12-day bombing campaign by the U.S. and Israel aimed at destroying its nuclear weapons production facilities. In a 15-minute address then, he denied that the nation seeks nuclear weapons and called the attacks, quote, a grave betrayal of diplomacy and subversion of efforts toward the establishment of stability and peace. He did not mention President Trump in the address and primarily blamed Israel for stoking unrest in the region while condemning its military operations in Gaza. Over the past three decades, Iran's president or prime minister has spoken nearly every year at the United Nations. One past speaker was Ali Khamenei, who addressed the General Assembly in 1987 when he was Iranian president, before becoming supreme leader. Khamenei was killed in U.S.-Israeli strikes on the first day of the war in February. Even in 1980, as United States hostages were being held in Tehran, Iran sent a high-level delegation which used its appearance not to address the hostage crisis, but rather to rally international condemnation for Iraq's invasion of Iran. It isn't clear what kind of reception the current Iranian president will receive in New York this year. Some analysts invited to meet the Iranian delegation say they're wary of U.S. sanctions that restrict informal policy dialogue with Tehran's officials. No one wants to be seen going, said one Iran specialist who previously had received an invitation. Despite the rigidity of the official events at UN this week, the event is providing a venue for diplomacy. In 2019, President Trump considered reaching out to Iran's delegation. Last year at the UN, Pakistani officials served as an intermediary between the Iranian and U.S. teams, passing messages between them, which did help foster subsequent talks in Islamabad that ultimately made no impact. French officials likewise used the occasion to try to revive a version of a 2015 nuclear pact, though that fizzled as well. Trump is expected to meet with a number of Middle East leaders during his stay in New York. Multiple diplomats said that Qatari officials plan to use the gathering to discuss the possibility of resuming talks. No one, however, is expecting major breakthroughs. Gowan, the International Crisis Group executive, said he is unaware of any plans for formal negotiations over Iran during this UN week. UN Secretary General Antonio Guterres played down the likelihood of talks in New York, saying, "It's a complex set of problems that requires a serious dialogue between the two countries. Between Iran and the countries of the Gulf, including the mediators," Guterres said last week, "probably it will be taking place somewhere else." We move on here on Tuesday, September 22nd, for more stories from the Wall Street Journal today. And this one comes from Washington. Major television networks agreed yesterday on Monday to suspend a rotation of broadcast journalists who cover President Trump after the White House removed CNN from a planned assignment covering the president's trip to the UN in New York. Effective today, meaning yesterday, the TV pool will not be covering events designated as pool coverage of the president. Washington Bureau Chief Brian Boughton of Fox News, who currently serves as the TV pool chair, wrote in an email sent to pool members. This, he wrote, follows the White House's position preventing CNN from fulfilling its assigned pool duties. The White House press pool is a rotation of reporters, videographers, photographers, and technicians who cover the president when he travels or when he conducts events in spaces that are too small for the entire press corps. Yesterday's decision suspends, for now at least, the television press pool, which distributes video footage and reporting about the president to TV networks and other broadcast outlets. The public has a vital interest in receiving accurate, independent information about its government, White House television pool members Fox News, ABC, CBS, CNN, and NBC said in a joint statement, adding, "No administration should restrict a news organization because it objects to its reporting." The decision marks an escalation of tensions after the president said last week that he would be banning CNN, MS Now, and Politico from the White House. Those three news outlets on Monday filed a lawsuit challenging that ban. In a joint statement, they said they had done so to, quote, protect our First Amendment rights and defend the principle that the government does not decide what the press reports or publishes. Theodore Boutrous, Jr., a lawyer representing the media outlets, called the ban, quote, a direct assault on the First Amendment and a blatant violation of due process. The president has been explicit, he said in a statement, that this ban is intended to punish reporting he doesn't like and to intimidate journalists and news organizations covering him and his administration. The lawsuit, which was filed in federal court in Washington, has been assigned to Judge Timothy Kelly, who was a Trump appointee. The outlets have asked the judge to temporarily block the administration from enforcing the ban and order the White House to reinstate their reporters' permanent or hard pass credentials. In a Truth Social post on Monday, the president signaled he was prepared to appeal any ruling in the outlet's favor. "Virtually every story about me, or anything having to do with me, is negative, wrong, and in many cases, dangerous for our country," Trump wrote. Later on Monday, he told reporters he was not worried about the decision by networks not to carry some of his events live. Representatives for CNN, MS Now, and Politico say their reporters were denied entry to the White House grounds early on Saturday, and on Sunday, journalists from CNN were actually removed from a planned pool assignment at the United Nations General Assembly in New York. CNN had been scheduled to travel to the UN with Trump on Monday, but a scheduling email from the White House on Sunday night did not list a primary TV pool representative. The Wall Street Journal viewed a copy of that email. Some politics news now from the Wall Street Journal as we're moving forward with coverage today from the Talking Information Center. Illinois' Governor J.B. Pritzker says he has taken a GLP-1 medication for 2 years after being diagnosed with diabetes. That medication could also help the slimmed-down Democrat in a possible 2028 presidential bid. Pritzker made the first-time disclosure in a CBS News interview broadcast yesterday. Speculation about his use of such drugs has circulated for months in political circles in Illinois. Pritzker said, "I've been overweight most of my life." He told the network he has lost 80 pounds so far and feels, quote, a whole lot better. He says he also walks about 4 miles most mornings and has been told by his doctor that he will likely need to take the drugs for the rest of his life. In discussing his weight, Pritzker noted his father's death from a heart attack at the age of 39 while playing tennis as his mother watched. He died in her arms, Pritzker said. Weight loss is common. Ahead of modern presidential bids, Chris Christie, then the governor of New Jersey, underwent weight reduction surgery in 2013 ahead of his 2016 Republican presidential bid. Mike Pompeo, a former Secretary of State and CIA director under President Trump, also lost significant weight before he decided against a 2024 presidential bid. When asked by CBS whether he is taking the medication to prepare for a presidential bid, Pritzker played down that possibility, saying, "I haven't made any decisions about what I might do in the future." Pritzker is actually seeking a third term as governor in November. He said Illinois is covering GLP-1 medications for about 55,000 state employees because it's good for the state budget. "We're going to save money because fewer people will have diabetes," he said. "People will be less overweight, which causes so many other diseases." President Trump has repeatedly called attention to Pritzker's weight, including suggesting that he should, quote, spend more time in the gym, and calling him a, quote, slob who wants to eat all the time. Pritzker has also suggested that Trump would benefit from losing some weight. "It takes one to know one on the weight question," Pritzker told reporters in August of last year. The U.S. is planning to make significant investments to rebuild sites in the Persian Gulf. The Trump administration is proposing investing as much as $5 billion in a new fund that would help Middle East countries rebuild energy infrastructure battered during the Iran war and reduce their reliance on the Strait of Hormuz to transport oil and gas, according to U.S. and Middle Eastern officials and documents viewed by the Wall Street Journal. That move is a tacit acknowledgement that the conflict has roiled the global energy market and destroyed regional pipelines and refineries that will be costly to rebuild. Under the plan, the United States would be seeking a matching contribution from 8 Middle Eastern partners: Saudi Arabia, the United Arab Emirates, Qatar, Bahrain, Kuwait, Oman, Iraq, and Jordan, with the goal of generating a $10 billion investment fund. The investment would be called the Partnership for Allied Trust and Construction, or PACT, PACT. Discussions are underway, and terms of the arrangement could change, according to U.S. officials. It's unclear when or even if other countries will be signing on. Some Middle Eastern officials say the initiative appeared to be Washington's attempt to cast the Strait of Hormuz as a less consequential energy route and show that the U.S. and its allies are united in confronting Iran. They added that creating a fund to rebuild destroyed energy sites without a peace deal with Tehran would be premature, as the regime could target new infrastructure with drones and missiles. "This strategy has risk written all over it," said Bilal Saab, senior managing director of consulting firm Trends U.S. "Gulf countries have differing dependencies on the strait," he said, noting that regional powers like Saudi Arabia and the United Arab Emirates could support alternative routes, while smaller countries like Kuwait and Qatar rely on the waterway. Under the proposal, that fund would be managed by the Development Finance Corporation, a federal agency that works with the private sector to support United States national security policy. Its programs historically have targeted projects in developing countries, not wealthy Gulf monarchies. The push by the Trump administration is the latest attempt to mitigate consequences from the Iranian war. Missile and drone strikes from Iran have hit dozens of refineries, oil fields, and natural gas export terminals across the region, assuring a prolonged squeeze on global oil and gas markets, even if the Strait of Hormuz does eventually fully reopen. Energy analysts and officials have pegged energy infrastructure repair costs in the region at tens of billions of dollars, covering engineering, construction, equipment, and materials. Some headlines from the World Watch section of today's Wall Street Journal. Pakistani jet fighters Monday struck sites in eastern Afghanistan that Pakistani officials described as suspected militant hideouts. Pakistan said 28 militants were killed. Authorities in Kabul reported at least three civilian deaths. The strikes near the country's border marked a renewed escalation in tensions, raising the prospect of further cross-border hostilities. The strikes came after Pakistan warned it could target militants inside Afghanistan following two deadly attacks on Pakistani security forces near the border in recent days. Afghanistan's government said the strikes killed three civilians and wounded four others, a death toll that was confirmed by the United Nations. In Mexico, Tropical Storm Polo will rapidly intensify in the Pacific Ocean and is likely to become a major hurricane by the end of the week. Polo could bring heavy rain, rough surf, and tropical storm force winds to parts of Mexico later today into early tomorrow, according to an advisory from the Miami-based National Hurricane Center. Meteorologists say that Polo could drop 4 to 8 inches of rain with isolated totals near 12 inches across coastal portions of the Mexican states of Guerrero and Michoacan through Thursday. Flooding and mudslides were possible. A tropical storm as of Monday, Polo had maximum sustained winds of 65 miles per hour at that time. It was actually centered about 250 miles southeast of Manzanillo, Mexico. Popular, well, the headline is confusing here, so let's skip that. And how about this story? Feature from the Wall Street Journal. We are taking a look at Pilates, making gym bros shake like a chihuahua. Kendrick Walker Jr. thought he was in for a cute little workout. He joined his wife, Sabrina, for a class at Solid Core, a trendy chain where fitness buffs sweat it out on Pilates-inspired reformer machines. Then the doors closed and the instructor started yelling at me like we were at an auction, said Kendrick, a full-time firefighter and a regular CrossFit participant in Birmingham, Alabama. All around him that day, women half his size were, as he put it, rocking it. An hour later, he emerged, tired and hungry, his legs shaking, he said, like a chihuahua's. Sabrina, the owner of a real estate business, documented his anguish in a TikTok video that has received more than 3 million likes since August. "How you feel, boo? Are you crying?" she asks in the video. After he tells her he's just hungry, they get lunch where Kendrick, who's 32 years old, prays that the Lord will, quote, heal us from Pilates. Boyfriends and husbands are learning the hard way that their female companions are not going to 7 a.m. classes just to stretch. Gym bros, accustomed to bench pressing and burpees, swagger into Serene Studios expecting to spend 50 minutes or so doing light exercise with toy dumbbells. Many severely underestimate the difficulty of Pilates or its high-intensity offshoots, which are built on low-impact movements that prioritize core strength, posture, and slow burn. They leave broken men, much to their partner's delight. The women continue to dominate the discipline. More men are participating. The number of men doing Pilates at Lifetime's roughly 200 athletic clubs scattered across North America, for instance, has more than doubled over the past 5 years. Some men become interested after seeing videos of National Football League players gliding on reformers during the off-season. Many are introduced by the women in their lives. All the girls want to bring their boyfriends and husbands, said Laura Wilson, the founder of Natural Pilates Studios, which has studios in Los Angeles and New York. She said women typically bring their partners after the partners say, "What's this Pilates and why is it so expensive?" Usually, she says, the women tell their instructors, "Make sure you kill them." In Wilson's early morning classes in Beverly Hills, West Hollywood, and Sherman Oaks, three or four of the 13 reformers are claimed by men, she said. That is a 25% increase from just a couple of years ago. More of the guys are younger now, she said. The vast majority first came with a female companion. She said certain Pilates moves can be more difficult for men. Their legs are like three times heavier than women's, she said, so when they do an exercise where their legs are out on a diagonal, they need to exert three times more force. Though Pilates is a full-body workout, she added that it often focuses on legs and glutes, which many men neglect in their gym workouts. Like the men we spoke to, I had never done Pilates before. But I'm an HIIT class regular and a keen runner, so I figured I'd do okay. One recent weekend, I headed to Reformer Pilates with my sister. 10 minutes and a flutter of scissor kicks later, my thighs felt like concrete pylons and my hip flexors, which I was previously unacquainted with, were screaming. Then, while trying to put my feet into the stirrup things like I was about to give birth, I actually fell off the machine. My sister nearly coughed up a lung from laughing. The toughest part? The handful of Pilates classes I attended did not allow any breaks. In one, the reset between exercise was an ab plank. That is not a reset. And that relentless burn also wiped the smile off the face of a nearby delivery driver who accompanied his girlfriend to a hot Pilates class in Houston several months ago. Their TikTok video received more than 135,000 likes. Within 10 minutes, he was drenched with sweat and out of breath. The instructor kept telling him, proper form, proper form. And he was like, I can't even lift my legs. His soul, he said, left his body. He hasn't returned to Pilates. I can't show my face there again, he said. But the experience made him reassess his physicality. I don't powerlift anymore, he said. I'm a new man. That's the Wall Street Journal for today, Tuesday, the first day of fall. I'm Scott. Have a great day.
1: 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At 1 o'clock, we'll hear the Country Journal. 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From 3:30 to 4, we'll listen to the Chicopee Holyoke Herald. From 4 to 4:30, we'll hear the Holyoke Sun, followed by the Town Reminder at 4:30. And rounding out the day at 5 o'clock, we'll listen to the New York Times Business. 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
4: Well, good morning, everyone, and welcome back to Valley Eye Radio. It's Tuesday, September 22nd, 2026. Happy first day of fall. Certainly feels like fall this morning with the chill in the air. As always, we're here to bring you the news and much more from all around the Pioneer Valley, and we'll start off this morning with the Springfield Republican. Our readers today, Jean and Mary Ellen. Let's see what they've got in store for us.
5: Thank you, Liam. Well, hello out there. Here we are on a... Right now, it's yike. Western Mass News says, cool and pleasant. Today, we'll bring more of the same. Partly sunny skies, a steady breeze, and slightly lower highs in the low to mid-60s. Plus, it officially marks the first day of fall. Oh, that's what I should have said. Happy autumn. With the autumn equinox taking place at 8:04 p.m. The rest of the work week will stay in the comfortable 60s zone with sun and clouds, though the breeze will pick up by the end of the week as high pressure settles to our north and low pressure spins offshore. We're keeping an eye on the weekend to a coastal storm. Could bring some rain and wind. Forecast models are still split on the track, so stay tuned as we get closer. Skywatch says fall begins with the autumnal equinox at 8:05 p.m. Yes, that's different than...
6: We got 1 minute.
5: Yep. As the sun crosses Earth's equator from north to south. Equinox means equal night, but the atmosphere refracts sunlight, so day and night are most equal this Friday. Thank you, Patrick Rowan, for that.
6: You know what I was thinking this morning?
5: What?
6: It's going to be dark soon when we wake up in the morning. I don't like that.
5: Right. So, in a nutshell, the weather forecast today, sun and clouds. This will sound like a repeat. High 66, low 42. Tonight, partly cloudy. Tomorrow, sun and clouds. High 66, low 42. Thursday, sun and clouds. High 66, low 40. Friday, sun and clouds with a high of 68 and a low of 50. Saturday, there's a chance for rain with a high of 62, a low of 54. The sun rose this morning at 6:38. It'll set this evening at 6:48, giving us a day that is 12 hours and 10 minutes long. Now for some lottery numbers. The Mass Daily for Monday, September 21st, midday, 48:48. 4848, all four, exact order, $860. Evening Mass Daily, 0487, all four, exact order, $4,550. Mega Millions with an estimated $244 million jackpot. The Mega Millions numbers for September 18th, 4, 9, 24, 56, 68. The Mega Ball is 1. Mass Cash for September 21st, midday, 17, 21, 23, 26, 31. Mass Cash September 21st, evening, 2, 13, 15, 24, 27. Megabucks with an estimated $750,000 jackpot. The Megabucks numbers for September 21st. 7, 10, 18, 19, 39, 44. Millionaire for Life, September 21st. 7, 14, 40, 44, and 51. The Millionaire Ball is 1. And Powerball, with its estimated $313 million estimated jackpot. The Powerball numbers for September 21st, 2, 7, 9, 17, 58. The Powerball is 20 and the Power Play is 2. Good luck out there. And now Mary Ellen's going to bring you your latest sports update.
6: And this edition of sports is brought to you through a generous contribution from A to Z Moving and Storage, 41 Chapin Street, West Springfield, Mass. 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Oh, I hope you Red Sox fans are excited. Projecting Sox's playoff roster. Who will play in next week's wild card series? And this is by Chris Cotello at MassLive.com. Boston, next week the Red Sox will, barring a shocking change in the standings, descend on the Bronx to open the postseason for the second straight year. After clinching a wild card berth Sunday, Boston remains on a collision course with the Yankees, who

0: This broadcast service is provided by Valley iRadio. The material being read is the copyright property of the publications being read. Access to this program is solely for persons who cannot read the original printed version due to a visual impairment or other disability. By continuing to listen, you confirm that you have such a condition.
1: Left hand, Eric Miller. Right hand, Brian Bellow. Left hand pitcher, Jake Bennett. Left-hand pitcher, Garrett Crochet. Right-hand pitcher, Greg Wissert. And right-hand pitcher, Tanner Hook. Boston carried 12 pitchers in the wild card series last year. So let's assume the same in 2026. Toll, Gray, and Suarez are locks for the roster, and they will start for the Red Sox in some order. Against Cleveland and this week, Boston has Toll lined up ahead of Gray and Suarez. But interim manager Chad Tracy said not to read into that yet. There are still a few different ways the Sox can go with their rotation order. In the bullpen, there are four back-end locks in. Chapman, Whitlock, Guerrero, and Miller, barring injury. And Chapman is said to be covering well despite dealing with lat tightness. Bellow has pitched well enough to give the Sox a right-handed weapon who can go multiple innings, and Bennett's success against the Yankees can't be ignored, though he will be in a different role after starting all season. From there, the decisions get tougher, and they're complicated by health. If Crochet, who has not faced hitters yet, and or Hawk after four rehab outings are good to go, they'll likely make the team, providing a ton of upside also quite a bit of uncertainty after long layoffs. Wissert, despite an up-and-down year, has held righties to a .214 average and therefore could be counted upon as a right-on-right matchup guy in New York with Justin Slatin out of the picture. There are others who could be in the mix for back-end roster spots, especially if Crochet and or Hook are not ready to go. Rookies Alec Cambeau and Wyatt Olds have pitched well enough in small samples to be considered. Lefty Johanna Moran has struggled in recent months but has been on the team all year. Johan Oviedo, after making an impressive rehab start Thursday in Worcester, may also get a look if the Red Sox believe his pitch data shows that he could be a bullpen weapon. Patrick Sandoval has pitched his way out of consideration to pitch in the postseason unless someone gets hurt. Raymond Burgos is on the current roster as a lone lawn man, but won't be considered. Slatin, Zach Kelly, and Eduardo Rivera are all sidelined by injury, and Cutter Crawfield, despite being ready to make a rehab start for the Wolf Sox on Sunday before that game was canceled, hasn't pitched in the big leagues in 2 years. Now, catchers, there are only two. Adley Rutschman and Connor Wan. There are no indications the Red Sox are considering anything but carrying the duo of Rutschman and Wan into October. If Mickey Gasper makes the roster, more on that in a minute, then he would provide an emergency option that will allow Tracy to get creative late in games in the right situation. Infielders. There are five. First base is Wilson Contreras. Second base is Nick Sogard. Excuse me. Shortstop is Trevor Story. Third base is Caleb Durbin and Isaiah Kinner-Falefa. Outfielders, there are four. Left field or designated hitter is Roman Anthony. Left field is Jaron Duran. Center field is Sedan Rafaela. Right field is Willier Abreu. Designated hitter, two. Designated hitter or catcher is Mickey Gasper. Designated hitter is Jamah Jones. Pinch hitter, there's one. Braden Ward. The position player group is getting closer to full health with six games to go, with Rafael nearing his return and Contreras progressing well after a real scare late last week. Assuming they're both good to go, the group of locks includes Contreras, Sogard, Story, Durbin, and Kinner-Falefa in the infield, and Anthony, Duran, Rafaela, and Abreu in the outfield.

0: From there, the Red Sox will need to make some tough calls. Jones, despite not being an option to play in the field, has been such a good producer against left-handed pitching that he's likely to make the team and start if the Yankees throw Max Fried and Carlos Rodon. That leaves two spots for a group consisting of Casper, Ward, Andrew Monasterio, Romy Gonzalez, who hasn't been in the majors since the trade deadline, Nat Eaton, and if healthy, Curtis Meade and Anthony Siegler. Gasper is a Tracy favorite who can provide quality at-bats either against a right-handed starter or off the bench when New York pulls a lefty. The Red Sox seems to be seriously considering Ward, who has never played in the majors as a runner for hire type after 61 steal season in Worcester. For now, it seems like he has a spot. That leaves Monasterio out of the mix, especially because Kinner Falefa offers a better defensive backup option, and Jones and Kinner Falefa can come off the bench to face lefties when a righty starts. Eaton will likely go back to the minors when Rafaela returns. Gonzalez can't be ruled out of the picture yet, but it's notable he has not yet returned to the majors despite a prolonged hot streak at AAA. Eli White, Masataka Yoshida, and most likely Anthony Siegler are not in the mix due to injury. White's foot injury, which is believed to be season-ending, opened the door for the Red Sox to carry someone like Ward. And just a small, insisting career is over, Doc Rivers joins NBC as analyst. Doc Rivers turned down an offer to become an NBA analyst for NBC after retiring as a player in 1996. Because he couldn't promise then NBC sports chairman Dick Ebersol that he wouldn't become a coach. With Rivers now insisting that his Hall of Fame coaching career is over, the time seemed right for him to join NBC. The network announced on Monday that Rivers will be an analyst on games this season across NBC, Peacock, and NBCSN, along with the possibility for some studio work. Rivers has previously worked as an NBA analyst for Turner Sports and ESPN ABC. And so what about the Patriots, huh? So they won a game. During training camp.
1: Don't get too excited, Mariella.
0: Well, we can tell what sports I like. I admit it. Mike Vrabel consistently shot down the notion that the team needed to go out and bring in edge rusher help. Even when it became obvious to sack man Harold Landry wasn't going to be ready for the start of the season, the Patriots stood pat. Whether it was Vrabel or outside linebacker's coach Mike Smith, they constantly boasted about what they had in-house. Both sang the praises of their young talent, most notably second-year edge rusher Elijah Ponder and rookie Gabe Jacques. Now, I'll have to spell this. Quintavious. Hutchins can also be thrown into the mix. While it's still early, getting to the quarterback hasn't been much of an issue for the Patriots. It certainly wasn't Sunday during the 20-3 win over the Steelers. Aaron Rodgers was sacked four times, lost the ball in a strip sack, and was pressured on 17 of his 23 dropbacks. Defensive coordinator Zach Kuh has effectively utilized blitzes to create pressure on the future Hall of Famer. Over the first two games, the defense has generated a 46.7% pressure rate when sending in an extra rusher. It's all been coming up front. And so that's the sports for today.
1: Thank you, Mary Ellen. And Mary Ellen brought us up to quarter past the hour. I'll start with the big news that's taking over. It's not necessarily local, but it does concern everybody. It's from New York. Access denied. Networks sue Trump administration over blocked entry to White House. Cite First Amendment. And you probably have heard of this going on. This is by Jocelyn Novak, Associated Press. CNN, MS Now, and Politico on Monday sued President Donald Trump's administration days after they were barred from White House grounds, calling the selective ban, based on their coverage, illegal and, quote, a blatant violation, end quote, of the First Amendment. Trump said in a post that he cherished, in quotes, a free press, but not, again in quotes, all caps, fake news. Quote, White House access is a privilege, not a right, end quote, the administration posted on X. The extraordinary ban, of the three news outlets' reporters, which began over the weekend, represented a clear escalation of Trump's long-running efforts to restrict news coverage he finds objectionable or, in his words, quote, fake news. They were also the latest test of First Amendment protections in the United States, where the government is constitutionally forbidden from restricting the press. The Constitution, the banned news outlets said in their lawsuit, quote, does not allow a president or any other government official to deprive the press of their First Amendment rights and liberty and property interests with no notice or process based solely on his dislike of the content of their reporting, end quote. The three outlets filed the joint lawsuit 2 days after their reporters were blocked from the White House and prevented from doing their jobs. The reporters' entry badges were disabled on Saturday, a day after Trump had suddenly announced he was barring the outlets because of reporting what he considered, again in quotes, fake news. A suit and new reporting sites for outlets. On Monday morning, the banned TV networks were reporting from an intersection just outside the White House complex. CNN, meanwhile, was removed from its pool duties, which are shared by the five major networks. It had been scheduled to cover the president's trip to New York for the UN General Assembly. In an email to members, the TV pool wrote there would be no replacement coverage following the White House actions. Quote, effective today, the TV pool will not be covering events designated as pool coverage of the president. This follows the White House's position preventing CNN from fulfilling its assigned pool duties. There will be no replacement pool put in place, end quote, said the email seen by the Associated Press. CNN's chief White House correspondent, Caitlin Collins, explained on air that this meant, quote, when the president does anything today, there will be no TV camera with the president that is broadcasting and sharing his footage, end quote, to the viewing public. The White House did not respond directly to a request for comment on the lawsuit, but in a statement, it said of the three banned outlets, quote, the First Amendment protects their right to publish. It does not entitle them to a hard pass, briefing room seat, or place in the press pool, end quote. On his Truth Social platform, Trump wrote that he cherished, in quotes, a free press. Quote, the White House is not instituting an assault on the free press, something which I cherish. It is instituting an assault on the fake news, something that has grown like cancer in our beloved United States of America. It is corrupt, purposeful, pervasive, fully coordinated, and totally out of control. It is a threat to our national security, and it must be stopped now. Now in all caps with an exclamation point. I'm trying to figure out, okay, end quote, the president said in his post. Vice President J.D. Vance, meanwhile, argued that Trump's decision was about, quote, basic fairness, end quote, and not a violation of the right to free speech. Vance told reporters that the journalism of the three outlets is, quote, effectively far-left propaganda, end quote, and said they were still allowed to report, just not to have offices in the White House. Trump has been more aggressive toward the media in his second term. In his second term, Trump and his Republican administration have upped the ante and punished certain media outlets. Trump has also lashed out at individual reporters in person or over social media, sometimes in strikingly personal terms, insulting them in briefings or in his recent speech at the White House Correspondents Association dinner. Quote, "This morning, we notified the government that we are filing a lawsuit today to protect our First Amendment rights and defend the principle that the government does not decide what the press reports or publishes. Left unchallenged, this threatens press freedom and the public's right to independent journalism free from government interference," end quote. Let me see what the outlet said in a joint statement posted early Monday on X. In a joint complaint accompanied by a separate request for a temporary restraining order blocking enforcement of the bans, the outlets said, quote, "This ban could not be a more direct assault on the First Amendment, nor a more blatant violation of our most fundamental constitutional principles," end quote. They said they're being banned from doing their jobs at the White House, quote, "for one simple reason. Trump dislikes the content of the coverage of him and his administration. But the Constitution does not allow a president or any other government official to deprive the press of their First Amendment rights and liberty and property interests with no notice or process based solely on his dislike of the content of their reporting," end quote. I'm looking back to see where that's coming from. In legal terms, that's known as, quote, viewpoint discrimination, the government singling out specific media outlets for the content of what they say or publish.
0: Isn't that censorship?
1: Well, that legal principle is at issue in many of the court cases around Trump's treatment of the media and would likely be at play this time. Jamil Jaffer, executive director of the Knight with a K-N-I, Knight First Amendment Institute at Columbia University, called the White House move, quote, "an attack both on press freedom and the public's right to independent information about the government," end quote. Quote, "the president's decision to bar news organizations from the White House for the content of their reporting is a flagrant violation of the First Amendment," end quote, said Jaffer, whose institute is filing a brief to support the lawsuit. The case has been assigned to U.S. District Judge Timothy Kelly, whom Trump nominated during his first term in the White House. Mary Ellen?
0: Well, in this vein, it seems it's dribbling down into West Springfield. Gag order. This is by Stephanie Barry at Republic.com. Biggie staff, vendors, exhibitors muzzled in dealing with media. A media access policy related to the Big E and all its vendors is raising eyebrows online after it began circulating over the weekend. A, quote, "media protocol," end of quote, gleaned from what apparently was an internal communication, prohibits staff members, vendors, exhibitors, concessionaires, and contractors to speak to the press. Now, this is a quote, "if you are approached by a reporter for an interview or comment, please do not respond. Instead, politely refer the reporter to our marketing and communications team," quote, end of quote, it reads. The mandate is designed to, quote, ensure accurate and consistent communication, end of quote. In response to, and this is another quote, recent criticism on social media, end of quote, Gene Cassidy, president and CEO of the Eastern States Exposition, said Sunday in a statement that it was, quote, an old policy, end of quote. It's been in place for years, Cassidy said. It was recently updated to include social media. Continuing, the media policy itself hasn't been touched in decades. However, in the wake of what we believe has been unfair coverage over the last several years, this economic powerhouse, one of the few remaining in our region, has reminded members of our organization of this long-standing policy, end of quote, the statement says in part. Over the past few years, the Big E has been scrutinized for massive crowds, the death of an Asian elephant during the fair, animal rights protests, a fire in a barn, and the occasional large brawl on the grounds. Last year, the Big E stopped reporting on daily attendance numbers, an established practice for years, to illustrate the popularity of the 17-day event. Cassidy did concede that MassLive.com prominently features many stories about food on its homepage each day of the fair. MassLive.com and The Republican are sister media outfits, and the website is where the paper publishes online. Cassidy said, no pun intended, this is our bread and butter. In addition to acres of food and drink, the fair features a midway, agricultural exhibits and events, scores of vendors, popular state buildings, big-name entertainers, a big yellow slide, and more. Quoting Cassidy's statement, organizers of our size and profile have media policies for a reason. They provide reasonable protections and procedures guiding how members of the media operate on private property. End of quote. The fair continues through October 4th. I have my opinion, but...
1: Thank you, Mary Ellen. We're almost at half past.
0: But we can't have opinions, so...
1: Right, that's not allowed. From Holyoke, front page article by April May Munford at repub.com. Study. St. Pat's events generate $39.3 million in economic impact. The Holyoke St. Patrick's Parade, road race, and related events generate nearly $40 million in economic activity for Hampden and Hampshire counties each year, according to a new study released by the St. Patrick's Committee of Holyoke. The study, conducted by Cambridge Econometrics, found that the annual celebrations produce about $39.3 million in total economic output, support 275 jobs, and generate $10.6 million in wages across the region. Quote, for generations, people have known that the Holyoke St. Patrick's Parade is special. Now we have the data to show just how significant it is, not only culturally, but economically, end quote. Stephanie Joyce, president of the St. Patrick's Committee of Holyoke, said in a statement. Researchers, including Anne Ormsby, a senior economist with Cambridge Econometrics, said visitors attending the parade, road race, and related events spend more than $23 million in the area each year. After accounting for spending that would have happened anyway, the celebrations create an estimated $23.4 million in new sales for the local economy, Ormsby said. The study found that the parade attracted about 350,000 spectators annually, while the road race drew about 56,000 participants and spectators, including roughly 6,000 runners. Those visitors spend money at restaurants, hotels, stores, and other businesses throughout the region, according to the report. Parade visitors account for more than $19 million in direct spending, while road race visitors spend nearly $4 million Ormsby said. Brian Canina, president of People's Bank and Cornerstone Bank, said the bank has supported the road race since it began and has watched it grow into one of New England's top March races. Quote, the event attracts participants and visitors from across the region and brings tremendous energy to downtown Holyoke, end quote, Canina said. Several businesses reported a boost in sales during St. Patrick's Day weekend. The Log Cabin, Delaney House, and D Hotel reported a 30% increase in overall revenue, while lodging revenue increased by nearly 50%, according to the study. Brennan's Place in downtown Holyoke reported sales about 10 times higher than normal during the weekend. Quote, we truly believe in the economic benefits these events bring to Holyoke and the surrounding communities. They bring people into the city, support local restaurants, retailers, and small businesses, and create opportunities for the broader community to benefit, end quote, Canina said. Researchers also found the celebrations generate about $2.3 million in annual tax revenue for Massachusetts and about $86,000 for the city of Holyoke. Canina said helping strengthen local communities is a major reason the bank supports the parade and road race. Quote, our mission is to support economic stability in the communities we serve. The research presented today helps demonstrate that impact. It reinforces what we've believed for a long time. Investing in events like the parade and road race is an investment in the vitality and future of Holyoke and the region, end quote, he said. Beyond the financial impact, the study highlighted the role volunteers played in organizing the events. About 200 volunteers contribute roughly 32,000 hours each year planning and running parade-related activities. The value of that work was estimated at about $970,000, Ormsby noted. Devin Sheehan, school committee vice chair and a director on the board, said organizers began reviewing the celebration's economic impact more than a year ago. The last study was completed nearly a decade ago and did not include the road race. Quote, we knew the value these events bring to the city and wanted data to support that, end quote, Sheehan said. Ormsby said the study received about 600 survey responses. Because respondents could answer for others in their travel groups, the responses represented about 1,000 visitors, Ormsby said. Dan Hodge, executive vice president of Cambridge Econometrics, said researchers gathered information from across the region, including neighboring counties. The study found that overnight visitors generated some of the highest spending, although many people made day trips and spent money in the city too. While local residents made up a large share of visitors, visitors from outside the area accounted for a greater share of spending, according to the study. Caroline Boland, tourism booster from Holyoke's sister city of Dingle, Ireland, said she participated in the study about a year and a half ago and was impressed by the work that goes into organizing the events. Boland said seeing the behind-the-scenes planning, health and safety measures, and volunteer efforts was, quote, absolutely extraordinary, end quote. The celebration's impact extends beyond Holyoke because people from communities across Western Mass come together to participate, Boland said. That sense of community is what makes these events special, she said. She added that Ireland is known for its festivals and events, and that Holyoke's organizers have shown they are on the right track. The data speaks for itself, Boland said, continuing, working together is the magic, and that's what keeps a community alive through volunteerism.
0: Wow, yeah. That's very interesting how much money it generates.
1: Yes, for Holyoke.
0: Do you go to the...
1: I did when I was young, but I haven't been in a long time.
0: You're not young?
1: No,
0: you're younger than I am. Here we go. Springfield restaurateur accused of pointing gun at Dine and Dashers. This is by Stephanie Berry also. The 61-year-old owner of Nadim's Downtown Mediterranean Grill in Springfield is facing criminal charges after allegedly pointing a gun at a group he says ate and ran without paying their bill of $92.40. Nadim Kashu, that's K-A-S-H-O-U-H, was arrested Friday night, according to a police spokesperson. Kashu declined to comment when a reporter visited the Main Street eatery on Monday. He maintains his innocence and that his actions were taken in self-defense, a spokesperson representing him said in a statement. Continuing the statement, as this matter moves through the legal process, Mr. Kashu looks forward to the opportunity for the facts and circumstances surrounding the incident to be fully addressed, end of quote statement. The alleged offenders who skipped out on their bill included two teens, one of whom was a minor female. The restaurateur snatched the woman's cell phone in an effort to force them to pay, a police report says. A male later identified as the restaurant's owner, Nadim Kashu, is alleged to have followed the suspects to a convenience store on Chestnut Street. Spokesman Ryan Walsh said, that's the police spokesperson. Kashu is alleged to have grabbed the female's cell phone and demanded that the two return to pay their bill. End of statement. Elbowing punch alleged. Kashu was also alleged to have struck the female with his elbow and the male with his fist, Walsh added. Kashu is charged with two counts of assault with a dangerous weapon, assault with battery and armed robbery involving a firearm in connection with taking the woman's phone. He pledged not guilty to the charges Monday in Springfield District Court. Kashu argued he acted in self-defense when police arrived. The incident was captured on surveillance video outside a convenience store, according to a report. He had a valid license to carry a firearm, Walsh said. And continuing the quote from the report, Mr. Kashu acknowledged that he pointed the firearm at the involved individuals, but said that he did so in self-defense. Mr. Kashu stated that one of the parties claimed to have a firearm and that out of fear for his safety, he produced his own firearm. End of the report. Quote, the alleged dashers will be charged with defrauding a restaurant, Walsh said. According to the police report, Giovanni Lee, 18, of Springfield, is one of the two defendants being charged with defrauding the restaurant. A pretrial conference in Kashu's case has been scheduled for October 22nd. And
1: thank you. And I did see that on, I think they had some of it on the news, or I saw the name, and I knew the name Nadim, but it didn't look like the one who does the commercials also happy and waiting to cook for you. But I like that commercial. He looks very relaxing in those commercials.
0: Yeah, but pay the bill.
1: Do what? Well, I guess I'll be paying my bill there. From Springfield, man arrested on murder charge in Holyoke teen's death. This is by Susanna Sudborough at MassLive.com. Springfield police arrested a 22-year-old man Friday on a murder charge in connection with the shooting death of a 19-year-old woman, the police department announced. Alex Manuel Alejandro of Springfield has been charged with murder, discharging a firearm within 500 feet of a building, receiving a stolen motor vehicle, and two illegal gun charges in the August 16th death of Reina Liz Caraballo of Holyoke. Alejandro is also facing charges of attempted murder, attempted robbery, discharging a firearm within 500 feet of a building, and two illegal gun charges in connection with an August 9th shooting that left one person seriously injured. Officers responded to the August 9th shooting on Carew Street around 12:30 a.m. after receiving reports of gunfire, police said. At the scene, they found a male victim with gunshot wounds. The victim was taken to Bay State Medical Center in Springfield with serious injuries, police said. He remains hospitalized as of September 18th. Officers responded to the August 16th shooting on Main Street after receiving a report of gunfire around 4:15 a.m., police said. Caraballo was treated for gunshot wounds at Bay State Medical Center, but died of her injuries. The Springfield Police Homicide Unit investigated the fatal shooting with the Hampden County District Attorney's Office Murder Unit, police said. Detectives identified Alejandro as a suspect in Caraballo's killing and also identified him as a suspect in the August 9th shooting over the course of the investigation. Investigators filed charges against Alejandro in connection with the August 16th shooting on August 18th, and an arrest warrant was issued, according to court records. They filed charges against him in connection with the August 9th shooting the following day. Around 11:15 a.m. on September 18th, Springfield police officers and members of the U.S. Marshals Fugitive Task Force arrested Alejandro on Salem Street in Springfield, police said. His arraignment in Springfield District Court has not yet been scheduled, according to court records.
0: Okay.
1: Mary Ellen.
0: Now, here's a story from Amherst. Local news nonprofit joins suit against Microsoft and OpenAI. This is by Jim Kinney at The Republic. Feeding information to OpenAI's ChatGPT and Microsoft's Copilot without permission or payment could starve local journalism, according to a new copyright infringement lawsuit filed against the two companies last week by 160 news publications, including The Shoestring, a local nonprofit outlet. Quoting, "These are big, powerful companies," said Brian Zayats, managing editor of The Shoestring. "Big companies can do a lot of harm to a small outlet." Quoting, "It can feel like an invisible problem," Zayat said. "It's not something you notice in your day-to-day." The Shoestring, an online-only news publication with a three-person team, has covered Franklin, Hampshire, and Hampden counties since 2017. It also allows other outlets like The Republican to republish its stories. According to the lawsuit, The Shoestring averaged roughly 15,600 page views and 10,600 visitors per month, but the outlet depends on donations. Increasingly, internet search results kick back an AI-generated digest of news. The Shoestring's reporters created, not articles from the outlet itself, the suit says. Another quote from Zayas, "We have to fight that much harder to keep the audience we have built up over the years." AI means people get the reporting or a version of it from the chatbot with no mention of the reporter or the outlet, said Zayas, who uses the pronoun they. "We need people to see that it's from the Shoestring," they said. "If that contact isn't happening, then the donations don't happen either," end of quote. Plaintiffs in this suit filed last week also included the publishers behind Dorchester Reporter and other Massachusetts publications recruited by Jason Ramos, who co-founded the Boston Institute for Nonprofit Journalism. Small community-based publications from around the country are also included as plaintiffs seeking to protect their copyright and get compensated for their work. The suit says AI has used millions of words from the plaintiffs' websites to train its artificial intelligence, according to an analysis done by the plaintiff's attorney. This suit follows similar litigation filed back in June by a coalition of 400 publishers, including newspapers, of New England, which publishes the Daily Hampshire Gazette, the Greenfield Recorder, the Amherst Bulletin, and Athol Daily News. Plaintiffs in both suits are represented by Matthew J. Platkin, a former Attorney General of New Jersey. Both these suits follow a much-watched suit filed by the New York Times. According to court papers released last week in that lawsuit, Microsoft's Director of Applied Science called this machine learning an astonishing theft of unprecedented proportions and possibly, this is a quote, the largest theft of labor in human history. In a statement emailed to the Republican on Monday afternoon, Microsoft distanced itself from the executive Brent Hitch, who made the comments. A quote from Microsoft, these comments reflect one employee's individual perspective, are not a legal analysis, and do not represent the company's views. The statement says that in court paperwork, the company argues its use does not violate copyright law and explains, quote, why Copilot is not a substitute for publishers' journalism, end of quote. I mean, I'm glad I'm not a journalist. They're getting hit from all sides.
1: Yes.
0: And now, in case you're wondering about Springfield's MGM, MGM's August Tate beat July's numbers. MGM Springfield reported $23.9 million in gross gambling revenue from slots and table games in August, according to numbers released Monday by the Massachusetts Gaming Commission. That $23.9 million was up from the $23 million reported a month earlier in July, but the number was lower than the $24.9 million a year ago in August of 2025. The casino business can be seasonal. Before opening, MGM told regulators it expected to see $418 million in annual gross gaming revenue in its first year, or an average of $34.8 million per month. It has never met that goal. The city of Springfield sued MGM in early September, saying the casino giant failed in its promises to Springfield. That would include hiring. The casino promised 3,000 jobs, but hasn't had that many on the payroll since soon after opening 8 years ago. Today it has 1,611 workers, only 964 are full-time. Also, the casino has not redeveloped its building at State and Main Street, leaving Jersey barriers and scaffolding in place for years and angering Mayor Dominic J. Sarno. MGM, in turn, accused the city of halting its $500 million deal to sell MGM Springfield to a Canadian company.
1: Ooh.
0: Oh, so.
1: And we've got about 10 minutes until obituary time. Before we go into our editorials, news from Springfield, Fannie Mae, embattled landlord, move to dismiss suit. This is by Daniel Jackson at repub.com. AG's office said last year that owners can't manage real estate in Massachusetts again. A lawsuit accusing an embattled corporate landlord of deceptive trade practices appears to have reached its conclusion. Attorneys for both Springfield Gardens and Fannie Mae, which gave the company a $52.5 million loan in the midst of the pandemic to purchase several multifamily properties in the city, asked the court to dismiss the litigation Monday. The two-sentence stipulation does not detail why the parties want to end the litigation. Messages left for the party's attorney were not immediately returned. The attorney's notice says the parties want to withdraw all their claims, and each side will handle their own litigation fees. Fannie Mae accused Springfield Gardens of violating its loan agreement in a complaint filed in May 2025. After fires and other damage on the properties, Springfield Gardens failed to give the government-sponsored company the proceeds of its insurance payouts in violation of their agreement, according to the complaint. The complaint also said the company failed to keep separate tenants' last month's rent and security deposits in violation of state law. Altogether, Fannie Mae was trying to recover more than $2.3 million, according to an amended complaint filed in June. Springfield Gardens, which bought many of its properties in late 2020 and in 2021, boasted of a portfolio of about 1,300 units of mostly low-income housing across 62 buildings. It became one of the city's top taxpayers in fiscal 2022. But negligent management of its properties that left residents without heat in winter, leaks unaddressed, and fire inspections undone prompted protests by tenants and condemnation and litigation by city leaders. After a fire displaced a score of residents living in a building on Main Street in January of 2023, that's one of the properties that's the subject of Fannie Mae's lawsuit, Mayor Dominic J. Sarno said Springfield Gardens management, quote, is in over their head, end quote. By August 2024, the landlord had sold the last of its properties in Springfield. On Monday, Lawrence Kulig, the attorney who represents Fannie Mae, and Joshua Kahane, who represents Springfield Gardens, asked to dismiss the lawsuit with prejudice, which means the parties couldn't revisit the claims. The notice comes almost 2 months after court magistrate Judge Christopher Morgan ruled that owners of Springfield Gardens, Jake Schmidt, and Abraham Weber must travel to Boston to sit for depositions. Weber and Schmidt had asked the deposition be moved to their home state of New Jersey, but Morgan said their agreement with Fannie Mae required them to travel. In its amended complaint, Fannie Mae said the insurance proceeds that Springfield Gardens received for fires and other events were part of the collateral on the loan. The landlord was required to promptly inform Fannie Mae when there was a loss on one of the properties, according to the complaint. But Fannie Mae only learned about the incidents when it conducted an annual inspection. Springfield Gardens has said in court filings that Fannie Mae's lawsuit amounted to, quote, malicious prosecution and attempted money grab, end quote. Last year, the landlord entered into a settlement with the Massachusetts Attorney General's office after it accused the company of disregarding landlord-tenant and consumer protection laws. Springfield Gardens agreed to forgive $7.5 million in unpaid rent and pay the state $2.5 million. Schmidt and Weber are also, quote, prohibited from owning or managing real estate properties in Massachusetts, end quote, the AG's office said in a statement last year.
0: You know? Okay. And from the state, a continuing story by Charlie McKenna. Patrick Clancy opens up about losing his children. Lindsay Clancy's former husband recalled the grief he still carries from the January 2023 deaths of his children and detailed how he has tried to move on with his life in a televised interview Sunday, his first since Clancy's murder trial ended in a mistrial. Patrick Clancy told 60 Minutes that in the immediate aftermath of the killings, he thought about taking his own life. Quoting, there was a time I didn't think I'd live to see my 35th birthday, and I was completely fine with that. Lindsay Clancy killed the couple's three children on January 24, 2023, using exercise bands to strangle 5-year-old Cora, 3-year-old Dawson, and 8-month-old Callan in the basement of the family's Duxbury home before attempting suicide. Cora and Dawson were pronounced dead at hospitals that night, but first responders were able to restart Callan's pulse, and he lived for several more days. For a time, Patrick Clancy said he really believed Callan would live. Quoting, I just remember thinking, just give me one, he said. But he quickly realized the baby was unlikely to survive his injuries. I'm so grateful for those 4 days I had with him. I'm so grateful he hung on, he said. During the days when Callan was hospitalized at Boston's Children's Hospital, Patrick Clancy recalled holding him and lying down next to him, telling the boy, a quote, "I'm so sorry." "He died in my arms," Patrick Clancy said. 3 months later, he moved to New York City. He recalled trying to decide how to celebrate his youngest son's first birthday. Patrick Clancy said he went to St. Patrick's Cathedral, where he lit a candle and told the boy, I quote, "I love you, buddy," end of quote. When he walked out of the church, he started to sob. Lindsay Clancy was charged with 3 counts of first-degree murder for the killings. During her trial, prosecutors claimed Lindsay Clancy carefully planned the slayings, while her defense argued they were the result of postpartum psychosis. The trial ended in a mistrial earlier this month when jurors reported for a third time that they were irrevocably deadlocked. For months before the killings, Lindsay Clancy's mental health worsened, and she spent several days at an inpatient treatment program in late December of 2022 and early January of 2023. Quoting Clancy, Patrick Clancy, "Mental illness has this ability to be tragically deceptive, so I'm sure there were things I didn't see. I think I did the best I could with what I had at the time, and I live with the outcome." He told interviewer Ross Douthat that he believes it was his ex-wife's mental illness that caused the killings. "If I didn't get there, I would be eaten up inside forever," Patrick Clancy said. Patrick Clancy recalled speaking to Lindsay Clancy about the killings at some point after they happened. She told him she remembered them as if they were a dream.
1: Thank you, Mary Ellen. That's such a sad story.
0: You want me to read an editorial?
1: Yes,
0: before
1: if you,
0: you
1: would,
0: do
1: please.
0: These?
1: Great.
0: Big tech warning about AI. Will our government listen? Not too long ago, big tech CEOs were in a high-speed race to be first to advance artificial intelligence. Now they are having second thoughts. The technology is developing so fast that they have seen the dangers themselves and are calling for a slowdown. If the creators of this powerful technology, the people who know it best, have grave concerns, we need to heed their warnings. A serious response should include a government assessment of the risks this technology entails and an urgent discussion on guardrails followed by enforcement. Unfortunately, the reaction from President Donald Trump has been anything but serious. On social media, he wrote that the only guardrail needed is, these are all in quotes, a strong and smart, high IQ president. This is not an appropriate response to warnings that AI could threaten humanity, much like nuclear weapons. While Democratic and Republican lawmakers are inquiring about the risks of AI technology, we don't see a quick path to actual policy. This is concerning because inaction could be costly. Talk of a slowdown in the development of the most advanced AI systems, also called frontier AI, has been brewing for some time, but it took a social media post from a former employee of major AI firms to unleash a more public recognition of the dangers of the technology. Researcher Jacob Cossin, who worked for both OpenAI and Anthropic, warned about the consequences of fast-developing AI systems earlier this month. In his lengthy post, Cossin said neither company is acting responsibly and in their race for, and I'm quoting Cossin, "self-improving, super-intelligence, they are gambling with our lives," end of quote. On Saturday, Dario Amodea, Anthropic's CEO, agreed with his former employee in an essay calling for a slowdown. Other frontier AI executives have voiced support. Several nations are competing to develop advanced AI systems, but the United States and China are the major players. A slowdown in the United States will require more than a code of honor. The competitive incentives are hard to ignore. Even as China's leaders dismiss calls for a slowdown, That country's top intelligence officer warned that foreign AI posed a security risk. This is no longer just a tech race with China. We are talking about the fate of humanity. Quoting Toxin, these will soon be superhuman systems that can hack anything, revolutionize any field overnight, and acquire real power and resources, he wrote on X. Part of the reason for calling for a slowdown is the Hugging Face incident. In a July test, a swarm of AI agents from OpenAI broke out of their isolated environment and coordinated a cyber attack on their learning platform, Hugging Face. The incident startled the industry. An AI takeover in which humans are shut out of critical systems is now possible, according to Coxon. We seem to be hurtling toward a doomsday scenario. AI is still a promising technology with the potential of scientific breakthroughs and other advancements for humanity, but we can't accept loose reins over its development. This moment requires humans with moral standards to make the right decisions, and that's by the Dallas Morning News.
1: Well, thank you very much, Mary Ellen.
2: You're welcome.
1: We are at the top of the hour. A couple of minutes passed, but that's all right. Time for today's obituaries, which are brought to you through a generous contribution from the Hamden Lions Club. Their motto, we serve. Today we have five local obituaries. We'll begin in Springfield with Christine M. Delamater, capital D-E-L-A-M-A-R-T-E-R, passed away on September 19th, in the home of her daughter, Dawn. Oh, I'm sorry. She was a communicant of St. Patrick's Church in Springfield. Born in Adams, Christine was raised in Pittsfield. She married her high school sweetheart, the late Frederick Delamater, in 1957. They moved to Springfield in 1962. In 1988, they sold the family home and moved to a log cabin in Warren. Christine is survived by her children, Deborah Kelly, Denise Buchanan, Clayton Delamater, Linda Lafreniere, Daryl Delamater, Don Scavoto, Dean Delamater, and Barry Delamater, with 13 grands and 7 great-grandchildren. Calling hours for Christine will be from 9 to 11 a.m. this Thursday at the Byron Keenan Funeral Home, 1858 Allen Street in Springfield. Mass will follow at St. Patrick's Church, that's at 1900 Allen Street, at noon, byronkeenan.com. From Southwick, Marcia Muriel Kahn, K-A-H-N, passed away at Southwick Village on Sunday, 2 weeks before her 104th birthday. Marcia is survived by her daughter, Linda Pickrain, her son George and Paul, with 4 grandchildren and 4 great-grands. A funeral service open to all family, friends, and the community will be held at 11 a.m. on next Tuesday, September 29th, at the Asher Zimmerman Funeral Home, 44 Sumner Avenue in Springfield. Marcia's complete obituary can be found at Asher Zimmerman, ASCHERZIMMERMAN.com. From East Otis, we have news that Zeiter, I hadn't seen that name before, ZITERS Salumi, S-A-L-O-O-M-E-Y Jr., passed away at home on Sunday. Born in Westfield, he was the owner and founder of Salumi Construction Incorporated. He was the husband to his wife of 8 years, Linda Salumi, and he was the ultimate girl dad to five daughters, Tammy Tavernia, Joanna Bailey, Amy Salumi Scarpa, Sarah Loring, and Star O'Brien. He was a great

0: 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The material being read is the copyright property of the publications being read. Access to this program is solely for persons who cannot read the original printed version due to a visual impairment or other disability. By continuing to listen, you confirm that you have such a condition.
1: Cynthia Cindy Machado Saleh, S-A-L-E-H, 77, passed away at home on September 18th. Cindy called Ludlow her home for all 77 years of her life. She was a self-employed hairdresser, doing hair even at 77, doing hair as recently as March. She leaves her children, Nadia Saleh Dorval and Laura Saleh, with her grandchildren. Cindy loved spending time at the Polish Club in Ludlow. She volunteered for the Veterans of American Wars and the Ludlow 250th anniversary celebration. Cindy was a parishioner of Our Lady of Fatima Church. Visitation for Cindy will be held tomorrow, Wednesday evening, from 5 to 7 p.m. at the Ludlow Funeral Home. Her Mass will take place Thursday. Friends and family are asked to gather directly at Our Lady of Fatima Church for an 11 a.m. liturgy. Following Mass, a funeral procession will continue to St. Aloysius Cemetery. LudlowFuneralHome.com is handling Cindy Saleh's arrangements. And lastly, from West Springfield, we have news that Billy, or Will Holbrook, passed away at home on September 19th. He was the husband of Brady Fahey. Born in 1958, Bill grew up in Laconia, New Hampshire. After his high school graduation, he moved to Florida, where he met his lifelong friend, Gene Mason, who 8 years ago donated one of his kidneys to Bill. After arriving in Florida, he entered the restaurant industry. He moved from Miami to running friendly ice cream restaurants in Connecticut and Massachusetts to being the owner and operator of Jake's Tavern in Turner's Falls. He founded Casey's Kids in honor of his niece to provide toys to underprivileged children at Christmas. In addition to his wife, Brady, William is also survived by his son, Jake Holbrook, and Jake's mom, Sheila Holbrook, his daughter, Kelsey Holbrook, and Kelsey's mother, Kathy Rockoff. Calling hours will be held tomorrow from 4 to 6 p.m. at the Toomey O'Brien Funeral Home, 1043 Westfield Street in West Springfield. Mass for family and friends will be held on Thursday, 10 a.m., St. Thomas Church, 47 Pine Street in West Springfield, followed by committal at St. Thomas Cemetery. This completes today's obituaries. If you have any questions about them or any part of our program, please feel free to contact the station at area code 413-747-7337. Time now, about 10 minutes past the hour.
2: Okay, here's a story from Austin, Texas. Man shot by ICE officer detained with bullet still in his back. This is by Anna Walder and Jesse Badan of the Associated Press. A Venezuelan man shot by a U.S. Immigration and Customs Enforcement officer was in custody Monday at an ICE detention center in Texas after he was released from a hospital with a bullet still lodged in his back, according to a spokesperson for the man's attorney. Wilbur Rafael Garces Perez, 28, was making a DoorDash delivery in the Texas capital of Austin on Sunday before he was shot during a traffic stop, said Fabiano Melendez Roez, a spokesperson for immigration attorney Kate Lincoln Goldfinch. Roez said that Perez called his wife around 12:30 p.m.

0: Sunday to tell her that he had been shot. She said Perez's wife hasn't spoken with him since then. Perez was being detained at the South Texas ICE Processing Center in Pearsall, about 130 miles southwest of Austin. Ruiz told the Associated Press. She said Lincoln Goldfinch spoke by phone with Perez, who told her that he was being interrogated while a bullet remained in his back. Perez also said he had no pain medication, according to Ruiz. The Department of Homeland Security, which oversees ICE, has released little information and has not said what prompted the shooting in a statement early Monday. The department said it was investigating the shooting of a Venezuelan man in the United States illegally who had a final order of removal. Perez is an asylum seeker and entered the United States through the parole program, and he has no criminal history, Ruiz said. Quoting Ruiz, regardless of his status, the use of force was unwarranted. As far as we understand, he was here legally, end of quote. The shooting occurred amid a surge in ICE enforcement across the United States during President Donald Trump's second term. During the summer, it reported more than 50,000 arrests in July and August, a first for the agency. Immigration officers have come under intense scrutiny amid a series of shootings during the crackdown. At least four people have been fatally shot by federal officers during immigration enforcement operations this year. Austin Police Chief Lisa Davis told reporters Sunday that the shooting occurred following a traffic stop. She said local police were not involved. Local officials said the man was shot once in the torso and had been hospitalized in serious but stable condition. Perez's wife and attorney were unable to get information on his condition from the hospital Sunday until hospital attorneys told them at around 6 p.m. that he had been discharged 90 minutes earlier, Ruiz said. She said that ICE had not confirmed any information to Lincoln Goldfinch, who used legal databases and other means to discover where he was being detained. Austin Mayor Kirk Watson, a Democrat, said Sunday he wants local police to have a role in investigating the shooting.
1: That was terrible. They were very visible on TV. I saw it on the news this morning, and you could see the ICE agents just taking scissors and cutting down he was sitting on the ground. They cut down the back of his T-shirt and opened it up, and you could see what looked like two bullet holes. Oh, Mary Ellen, do you want me to start with Abby?
0: If you'd want. Whatever. Dear Abby, my mom died of extreme old age. I wonder what they consider extreme old age. Recently.
1: We're not there yet, I think. I hope Mary Ellen.
0: I'm not extremely old aged. She was a sweet woman. Well, this wouldn't be me. She was a sweet woman everyone loved. I sent invitations to her memorial, and I'm getting a lot of excuses for why my friends can't attend. I am upset. In my circle of friends, all similar ages, I was the last to graduate, get a career job, start a relationship, buy a house, be married, and so forth. I've attended my friends' graduations, weddings, baby showers, milestone birthdays, and family funerals. Yet there hasn't been much reciprocation. Excuses for not attending Mom's memorial included going to a grandkids' soccer game and attending a two-year-old's birthday party. Really? I know I'm dealing with unusually strong emotions due to Mom's death, but I want to scream, "This is my mom, not some distant friend or relative." My spouse says I shouldn't stress and that all we need is each other, said by someone who has a huge, loving family. Whereas my family is just me and my dad. How do I deal with my feelings of resentment, abandonment, and being a low priority? Last one in California. Dear last one, your spouse is right. In the final analysis, all you need is each other. Though a few supportive friends would certainly be welcome, I've always said that funerals are for the living, not the deceased. Be grateful for the support you are receiving from the people who accepted the invitation to your mother's funeral. They are your core support group. The others are mere acquaintances, so start thinking of them in those terms.
1: I've missed a lot of funerals because I say, no, I have to read at the station.
0: And...
1: But, you know, these people, you know, if...
0: Two-year-olds, I mean, if it's their grandchild, a two-year-old's birthday party.
1: Yeah.
0: I mean, we don't know.
1: Makes a difference.
0: I don't know if the people that refused knew the mother. I mean...
1: True.
0: You know, if they had a relationship with the mother. Okay. Dear Abby, I rent a two-bedroom apartment, which I shared with my best friend. When he moved away last month due to a work relocation, I advertised the room and a couple moved in. They are very friendly and pay their rent on time, but their cooking produces extremely strong smells that I cannot tolerate. My medication causes hypersensitivity to odors, and I can no longer stand to be in the kitchen because the smells linger. They also live on a very different schedule from me. As a result, my diet and sleep are both suffering. They remain unaware of how the adjustment has affected me because I don't feel they are doing anything wrong. I would like to move out into a studio of my own. The lease on this apartment is currently a month to month, so the only thing keeping me here is the guilt I feel about burdening my roommates with this. They will have to move out, find a replacement for me, or take on a full rent themselves. I want to do right by them, but I know it would be best for me to leave. What is the proper course in action here? Doomed in Australia. Dear Doomed, there's no reason why you should feel guilty for leveling with this couple. Your health must come first. Explain the problem to them and tell them while you like them personally, your health is being affected by the cooking odors. Tell them that because you are now on a month-to-month lease, you plan to move to a smaller place of your own and give them the option of staying or moving. Consider this a first step in learning to stand up for yourself.
1: Mm-hmm. Yeah, got to stand up for yourself.
0: And now Jean's going to look in her crystal ball and tell us what's in our future.
1: I am. The horoscopes by Eugenia Last. If today is your birthday, this is what I see in my crystal ball for you. You can rearrange, but don't do anything that has permanence attached to it. Focus on tidying up loose ends and realigning yourself with people and pastimes you love but lost touch with. Place yourself in a time zone that reflects your likes and dislikes, and put plans in place that allow you to let go of what's no longer valid and to consume what is meaningful to you. For the Virgos, take the necessary measures to lock in what you want and map out a path that will help you discard what you no longer want or need. Be creative when making commitments. If you're a Libra, you'll excel using charm and emotional filler that draws parallels between you and whoever you deal with today. Don't exhaust your finances trying to impress someone. Mm-hmm. Scorpios, clarify what's important to you before you make a gesture you might regret for those of you who speak distinctly. Patience is necessary if you want to protect your physical and emotional well-being. Sagittarians, turn on your charm. Step into the spotlight and dazzle everyone with your insight. Don't be afraid to adopt a unique lifestyle if it satisfies your soul and addresses your intentions and plans. Capricorns, when trying to win favors, you'll make better decisions if you pay attention to what others say and do. Self-improvement that will help you excel professionally. Aquarians, avoid putting yourself at risk physically, emotionally, or financially. Be a good observer and back away from situations that are volatile. Pisces, it's okay to say no or to change your mind. go through your documents, update or cancel subscriptions, and address due dates to avoid penalties. If you're an Aries, turn your dreams into a reality. Explore possibilities and open doors to new adventures. Your journey depends on your imagination and willingness to reach for the stars. If you're a Taurus, create your own dialogue in your head and hold it in your thoughts until you're in a better position to get your point across without escalating the situation. Geminis, alter your routine and fine-tune your schedule and plans to ensure you make the most of your time and your day. 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Cancers, concentrate on what you can achieve. Working alone is in your best interest if you want to avoid interference. Domestic situations will require thought. Oh, that's good advice. And finally, for the Leos, high energy will encourage intense interaction with someone who wants to spar with you. You'll have to use your ingenuity to meet mental challenges with peak performance if you plan to come out on top.
0: And the almanac. Today is Tuesday, September 22nd, the 265th day of 2026. Does that mean we only have 100 more days?
1: Yeah, I guess so. I guess you're right. And I think I did hear that there were, well, this was, I heard it maybe a week ago, that there were 100 days until Christmas.
0: Well, thank God I've got all my shopping. Right. Today's history. In 1776, the British hanged 21-year-old American teacher soldier Nathan Hale as a spy, and that was right in Connecticut. In 1862, President Abraham Lincoln announced the Emancipation Proclamation, making all enslaved people in succeeding states free as of January 1st, 1863. In 1980, Iraq invaded disputed territory in the Persian Gulf, officially beginning a nearly eight-year war with Iran. Oh, it's not still going. There's trouble. We know that. Today's birthdays. Michael Faraday, 1791 to 1867, the scientist. Charles Brinton Huggins, 1901 to 1997, is a physician. Did you ever hear of him? I mean, what did he do, the physician? Tommy Lasorda, 1927 to 2021, the baseball player and manager. I've seen him. Well, Gene Roach, 1928 to 2004, was an actor. David Stern, 1942 to 2020, was the NBA commissioner. Arthur O. Sulzberger, Jr., 1951, is a publisher. Andrea Bocelli, born in 1958, is the singer-songwriter. Joan Jett, 1958, is a singer-songwriter. Bonnie Hunt, 1961, is an actress. Tom Felton, 1987, is an actor. And Carlos Carrera, 1994, is the baseball player. Today's fact, the first issue of National Geographic was published on this day in 1888. Today's sports, in 1969, San Francisco's Giants center fielder Willie Mays hit his 600th career home run in a 4-2 victory over the San Diego Padres. And today's quote, I don't understand the rewarding of behavior that is less than classy. I don't get it. Either do I. And that's from Bonnie Hunt.
1: Absolutely. And thank you, Mary Ellen. Thanks to Liam for being here and helping us with getting us
0: everything on
1: the air. Everything, yes. And keeping you informed. Thanks to you out there for tuning into Valley Eye Radio. And as always, Liam has much more planned for you. So please stay with us.
2: Well, and thank you, Gene and Mary Ellen. We certainly couldn't do it without the two of you. It's Tuesday, September 22nd, 2026, and you're listening to Valley Eye Radio. Up next, we'll hear from Martha, bringing us the Westfield news. Then we'll turn to Sharon, who will be bringing us news from pages from the Daily Hampshire Gazette. And then Chloe will be reading from the Greenfield Recorder this morning. We've got all that and much more coming up here for you on Valley Edge Radio after a short break. 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
3: 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As most of you are aware, the 2026 midterm election will be held on Tuesday, November 3rd. U.S. citizens who are 18 and older and registered to vote are eligible to cast a ballot. 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You can go to your local polling place on November 3rd. 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Your best option, if you have any questions, is to check with your local election office. 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
4: 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I hope to see you then.
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13: Hello, it's Martha with the Westfield News for Tuesday, September 22, 2026. In front page news, Council OK's Communications Center Pact by Cliff Clark from Westfield. Because the software used by the Westfield Regional Public Safety Communications Center has reached the end of its useful life, the City Council approved a 5-year contract for new software last week. We have one now, but it's antiquated and can't be upgraded, said Nina Bars, the director of the center, about the computer-aided dispatching software installed in 1999. It no longer meets the long-term operational needs of the regional dispatch center, nor the Westfield Police Department, Bars wrote in a letter to Mayor Michael McCabe while requesting the new software. It's so old it hasn't kept up with cybersecurity improvements, she added. She explained that the communications center uses the software to track incoming calls and first responders who are dispatched for emergency and non-emergency calls. It is essentially the center's central nervous system that dispatchers use to enter details from emergency calls into the system that then automatically logs the time, classifies the priority of an incident, and logs the caller's location. The system also uses mapping tools to locate available police cruisers, fire trucks, or ambulances, and recommends or assigns the best units for the job. Using a live map, the system also tracks movement, status, and availability of all active units. This will help us when seconds matter, Bars said. It also creates a permanent, time-stamped log of every action that will then be stored in a cloud-based system. The new system is different from the current system, which has site-based data storage, she said. When Councilor Dan Alley presented the proposal to the council last week, he said this would give them the best technology out there. The council approved a 5-year contract with Central Square Technologies for the computer-aided dispatch system. They were the least expensive of the ones we vetted and demoed. Central Square really worked with us, Bars said Monday. In addition to the Westfield Emergency Services, the new system will also be integrated with public safety in Southwick and South Hadley. The total cost of the contract is $817,438, which, spread over 5 years, will save the city more than $172,000, Bars wrote. The center will pay an annual subscription fee between $95,000 and $232,036 for the contract's duration. Grant funding from the state 911 department will help offset the annual fee, she said. Allie credited Bars for the grant funding during the council meeting. She's done a tremendous job with grants, he said. The intermunicipal agreements with the public safety departments in Southwick and South Hadley will also offset the annual subscription fee, which is $50,000 in Southwick. So we're doing quite well, Allie said. Continuing on the front page, new public health partnership to boost inspections in area by Amy Porter from Westfield. The city council approved a resolution at its September 17 meeting authorizing the mayor to enter into an intermunicipal agreement for a public health shared service program with East Longmeadow, Agawam, and West Springfield. In a letter detailing the agreement, Westfield Public Health Director Deborah Malvina said Westfield would join the Common Ground Health Collaborative to expand local public health capacity and improve regional health outcomes. The collaborative is funded at no initial cost to the towns by a Public Health Excellence State Grant of $300,000, with East Longmeadow serving as the administrator. Key highlights of the agreement include the preservation of the local autonomy of the boards of health, shared services and resources, and an equal voice on the advisory board, according to the letter. East Longmeadow will hire a shared services coordinator to perform administrative functions for the grant. The town will also retain up to 15% administrative costs and keep records of all funding and expenditures to report to the board. The advisory board may authorize disbursements of funds for any shared contractor, salaries, or wages consistent with the agreement. An employee providing services will be deemed an employee of their respective municipality and not a collaborative employee in any other municipality. Each municipality will assist in collecting data on public health outcomes and services related to the shared services program. After the three-year grant is expended, if not renewed, each municipality will revisit the agreement to determine whether to allocate municipal funds to continue participation. There is no cost to participating municipalities until grant funds are expended. While presenting the agreement to the City Council, William Oniski, Chair of the Legislative and Ordinance Committee, said there are already 51 shared public health collaboratives in the state, and only a handful of cities and towns are not part of a collaborative. What this does is allow the member cities and towns to have monthly meetings. It's set up where each town has a vote. It gives a collaborative priority for training within the state, Oniski said, adding, mainly we're looking at things like inspections. Oniski said inspections are available for myriad locations, including restaurants, where Westfield has an inspector. He said there are also inspections required for garbage haulers, which he didn't know about. So this sort of opens it up so that the group can learn more and get training from the state. This is a state grant that covers this. It's focused on what's required by this area, which is why these cities and towns are all part of it, he said. Oniski gave the example of apartment inspections. Say there's not an expert in inspecting apartments. A shared inspector could inspect apartments for all these cities and towns, he said, adding that the health department and the Board of Health still maintain their independence. It's just really a help for all of these cities and towns, and is covered by a $300,000 grant with no match. Oniski said the city would sign a 25-year agreement, but could opt out without penalty, with 3 months' notice, or if the grant funding ends. If the grant funding ends, we also have the option of staying in, but that's likely not going to happen, he said. The unions are okay with this because we were adding an inspector, a shared inspector. One of my concerns was that we'd be taking a job from someone from in Westfield, but in the package here, there's a letter from the union stating that this is acceptable for them. So, again, it makes this group eligible for $300,000 in grants to cover these costs, Onisky added before the unanimous vote to approve the resolution. And last on the front page, Planning Board approves Lockhouse Road condos by Amy Porter from Westfield. After several revisions, the Planning Board unanimously approved TD Realty and Development Inc.'s special permit and site plan for a 42-unit multifamily condo development on Lockhouse Road. The development, presented by Jeffrey Squire of the Berkshire Design Group, is contingent on improvements to Lockhouse Road. Zero Lockhouse Road is a forested 16.5-acre site in the Resident C zoning district. At the presentation, Squire said the first hearing was several months ago. Since then, the plan has undergone several revisions and was approved by the Conservation Commission. The property contains two resource areas, riverfront and wetlands, and work is limited to the 100-foot buffer. Squire said the previous plan had 44 units and 22 duplexes. Admittedly, it made the site pretty tight. We went back and revisited the architecture, the building footprints, and if you combine these into larger multifamily buildings. In the new plan, instead of 22 buildings, there are 8 buildings, some with 6 units, some with 4, and one duplex, for a total of 42 condos. All units are 2-bedroom. All of that allowed us to bring the site in a little bit, shrink it a little bit, so there's a little bit more breathing room behind the units. That was one of the issues that conservation was concerned about, Squire said. They also created a public gathering space with a patio in the central turnaround area on the north end, with a large tree, hardscaping, a picnic table, and an outdoor grill. He said the condominiums have limited outdoor space. Sidewalks that connect the units and continue out to Lockhouse Road were also added. The majority of the site's layout remains similar to the previous plan. Trash containers will be located at each unit to eliminate the need for a large dumpster, and trash pickup will circulate through the neighborhood, stopping at each unit. A central mailbox unit will be placed off the entranceway of Lockhouse Road to provide mail delivery, which Squire said the post office was fine with. Each unit will have a one-car garage with a parking space behind it for owners. There will also be parking on one side of the long driveway leading from Lockhouse Road. Stormwater will be collected in a couple of basins, Squire said, with a majority of roof runoff directed to the central basin under the public gathering space at the site's center. He said another landscape element will be a shallow pool planted with grasses on top of one of the chamber basins rather than just a flat lawn. It does add some landscape elements to that site to make it a little bit more user-friendly space, he said. The buildings will have stone veneer on the lower front portions, clapboard siding, and asphalt shingle roofs with several peaks and architectural elements to provide some depth and interest, Squire said. City Planner Jay Vinsky said Lockhouse Road runs from North Elm Street to Arch Road and goes over a narrow wooden railroad bridge, after which it becomes one way. Presently, traffic cannot travel from Arch Road to Lockhouse Road. The developers have been asked to create a roundabout on Lockhouse Road and widen the road so it can become two-way, except over the narrow wooden railroad bridge. Vinsky said emergency services wouldn't allow the development unless the road were two-way north of the bridge. Vinsky said the developers are building a 33-foot-wide roundabout, half on city property and half on their site, and a cul-de-sac on the development's entrance. The city will allow them to widen Lockhouse Road to 24 feet to accommodate emergency vehicles. Planning Board Member Rich Saloy recommended that the city engineer analyze the plan again and consider widening it further. After the changes, Lockhouse Road will be two-way except for the section over the bridge. It's undevelopable if you can't get to it, Vinsky said, adding, they've done their homework and met with the Traffic Commission. The design has been vetted. Vinsky said that once the road work is done, the City Council will need to change the ordinance to make it a two-way road. Some events in the area in Agawam: Joke Days, tell a joke to the librarian in the children's room on Wednesdays and Fridays and get a small prize. The Agawam Public Library is located at 70 Cooper Street. For more information, call 413-789-1550, extension 3. In Huntington, author presentation, join local author Steve Cormier at the Huntington Council on Aging on September 23 from 1 to 2 p.m. as he discusses his recently published book, Good Golly, Missed Trolley. The presentation will explore the trolley era from its beginning to the end of the line and examine how trolley systems directly impacted the Hilltown area in many ways, both positive and negative. For more information, contact Crystal Wright Partika at 413-685-5283. Also in Huntington, movie showing. The Huntington Council on Aging will host a showing of Fly Away Home on September 23 at 2 p.m. Popcorn will be provided. For more information, contact Crystal Wright Partika at 413-685-5283. In Southwick, fall art class on Saturday, September 26. Join Agawam community artists and artisans to learn how to make jelly prints with botanicals using acrylic paint and foliage. You will create designs while learning the fundamentals of using a gel pad. Classes are designed to welcome the beginner artist, but also challenge the more seasoned artist. All classes are on Saturdays from 10:30 a.m. to 1:30 p.m. at the Daily Grind in Southwick. The cost of each class is $30. You can sign up for a class by visiting agawamarts.com. Also in Southwick, ABC Explorers, the Southwick Public Library will offer a program promoting early literacy, motor development, science, math, art, fine motor development, and social-emotional skills on September 24 at 10 a.m. Registration is required, and contact the Southwick Library to register. In Westfield, ukulele lessons. Learn the fundamentals of ukulele playing at the Westfield Athenaeum on Saturday, September 26, from 11 a.m. to 12:15 p.m. No experience is necessary. Ukuleles are provided, or bring your own. Registration is required. Also in Westfield, diabetes support. For several months, participants in Westfield Senior Center's Diabetes Dialogue Support and Education Group have asked a wide variety of questions regarding nutrition. Facilitator Jen Giffune, registered dietitian and licensed nutritionist, has been taking copious notes. Giffune will conduct the next Diabetes Dialogue session on Tuesday, September 29, as an open forum. She'll answer those questions already asked, as well as new ones that participants bring to the group that day. The Diabetes Dialogue Support and Education Group meets at the Westfield Senior Center at 45 Noble Street on the last Tuesday of the month from 1:30 to 2:30 p.m. and offers participants and their families information and camaraderie in a relaxed and informal atmosphere. No advanced signups are necessary. And also in Westfield, Free Shred Day. True North Bank invites customers and members of the community to a free shred day on November 7 from 9 a.m. to 11 a.m. at Westfield Middle School at 30 West Silver Street. Residents can reduce their risk of identity theft by bringing old mail, receipts, statements, or bills, canceled checks, pay stubs, medical records, or any other unwanted paper documents containing personal or confidential information, and shredding them safely and securely for free. a professional document destruction company, will be on site and can accept up to 2 boxes of documents per car. No appointment is necessary. In sports, Rams shut down Northampton. Southwark Regional School defeated Northampton High School 3-0 Friday afternoon in a field hockey matchup that showcased balanced scoring and defensive dominance. 3 different players scored for Southwark. Taylor Hedges led the offensive attack with 1 goal and 1 assist, while Paige Stopa and Harper Lightgap each contributed a goal. Kendall Kearney added an assist. Bombers soar over Monument Mountain. Westfield High School improved to 2-0 on the season Friday night with a 40-8 victory over Monument Mountain Regional High School. Quarterback Aiden Purdy orchestrated the offensive effort, completing 12 of 15 passes for 268 yards and 4 touchdowns. Purdy's primary target was Cole Russell, who hauled in 4 catches for 73 yards and 2 scores. David Maso Gonzalez contributed 4 receptions for 66 yards and a touchdown, while David Bardecchia added a 52-yard touchdown reception. Adrian Colon led the ground attack with 7 carries for 57 yards and 2 touchdowns. Matthew Brothard added 36 yards on 3 attempts as Westfield totaled 105 rushing yards. And from the scoreboard in girls' soccer, Southwick tops Frontier, Southwick 2, Frontier 1. Also in girls' soccer, Bombers shut out East Long Meadow 1, Westfield 0. In golf, Westfield Technical Academy falls to Hampshire, Hampshire 154, Westfield Technical Academy 187. In boys' soccer, Gateway McCann draw, Gateway 0, McCann Tech 0. And in girls' volleyball, Wakona Downs Westfield High School, Wakona 3, Westfield 1. Dear Annie, by Annie Lane. Co-worker taking all of the credit. Dear Annie, I have worked at the same company for 6 years and I like my job. What I don't like is my co-worker, Lisa, who has developed the ability to run my ideas into her accomplishments. Last month, I spent 2 days putting together a proposal for a client. In our meeting, Lisa smiled at our boss and said, "I thought it would be smart if we approached it this way." I nearly choked on my coffee. The week before, she presented a spreadsheet I had created as part of her plan. At this point, if I bring in homemade cookies, I'm expecting her to announce she baked them. Lisa is charming, friendly, and good at talking herself up. I'm quieter and have always believed that good work speaks for itself. It seems my work is speaking, but with Lisa's voice. I don't want to become the office scorekeeper or create an awkward feud, but I'm starting to worry that my silence is hurting my career. How do I make sure I get credit for my work? Signed, credit where credit is due. Dear Credit, there's nothing wrong with being a team player as long as you are participating verbally and letting your team know where you're contributing. Start speaking up in meetings and documenting your work so there's no confusion about who did what. When in doubt, it's best to have things in writing, so don't be shy about sending emails. Dear Annie, I have a close friend I have known for 20 years. We have been through marriages, children, job changes, and plenty of ups and downs together. I consider her almost like family. Now our friendship feels one-sided. I am usually the one who calls, makes plans, and checks in. When she is going through something difficult, I am there to listen. But when I need support, she often changes the subject, gives a quick response, or says she's too busy. I was having a particularly hard week and reached out to her because I needed a friend. She talked to me for a few minutes and then spent the rest of the conversation telling me about a disagreement she was having at work. I hung up feeling even more alone than before. I don't expect every friendship to be perfectly equal all the time, but this has been going on for quite a while, and I'm starting to wonder whether I am holding on to the friendship because of our history rather than because it still feels good. I don't want to end a decades-long friendship over hurt feelings, but I also don't want to keep feeling unimportant. Should I tell her how I feel, pull back and give and see if she notices, or simply accept that some friendships change with time? Signed, Feeling Forgotten. Dear Feeling Forgotten, you have been friends for a long time, and that is worth fighting for. At the same time, try and not lose yourself along the way. Don't just pull away. Tell your friend how you've been feeling. She may be so accustomed to you being the strong one that she does not realize how much you need her, too. Speak with kindness. If nothing changes, give yourself permission to step back. Some friendships last a lifetime, and others belong to a particular chapter. Either way, you deserve relationships where the caring goes both ways. And our hints from Heloise. Roll with this idea to lessen junk drawer clutter. Dear Heloise, my 12-year-old son came up with a clever hint, and it proved to be easy and helpful to us and maybe other people too. He saved all the toilet paper rolls and painted them white. Then he wrapped charging cords around the individual rolls and labeled each one. At one end, he made a clean cut so we could press one end of the cord through to keep the cord from unraveling. What used to be a kitchen junk drawer is now organized and filled with these charging cords. When we need to recharge something, we know where the cord is, and when we're done, we return the charging cord to its role in the drawer. This has saved us hours of frustration by organizing our cords. From Jennifer in Dover, Delaware. Stack and Store. Dear Heloise, I love your column. I also love to cook, prep ingredients, and save leftovers for yet a new spin on another meal, which all requires planning to have the best nutrition with minimal waste or expense. Instead of using plastic wrap, and due to limited fridge space, I put my leftover or prepped ingredients in bowls and use a saucer or plate that's similarly sized to place on top of the bowl. This way, I can stack them, save space in the fridge, and don't tussle with single-use plastic film, which is never easy to deal with. This method saves me a lot of money and is easier and better for the environment. From Jean in Richmond, Virginia. Allergy Care. Dear Heloise, I love your column, which I read in the Villages Daily Sun in the Villages, Florida. Regarding Janice, who wrote in about having allergies and being uncomfortable in hotel rooms, my opinion is that she must first look to herself and her doctors. She can be prescribed medication so that she can be comfortable everywhere and not expect others to accommodate her. I and others had a similar problem when singing in the Philharmonic. Some members were sensitive to cologne, hairspray, etc. Since we were performing at indoor and outdoor venues, hairspray and other cosmetics couldn't be entirely avoided. The consensus was that everyone would cut back on these products, but those who were affected needed to care for themselves for their own well-being. Thanks for all your great tips over the years, and bless you. From Anna Marie via email. Anna Marie, I have to agree. Rather than depending on someone else to help me cope with an allergy, I'd first see if there was some way I could protect myself from dander, pollen, and other allergy-causing substances. But it's always greatly appreciated when others show a little consideration for those of us who suffer from allergies. From Heloise. And Tough Packaging. Dear Heloise, in regard to opening hearing aid battery packaging, my audiologist showed me a trick. Make a cut on the side of each battery with scissors. Then you can bend the individual battery and it should open up and pop out. Yet it's still a chore, but it's the only way to deal with this arduous packaging. From Teresa in Atlanta, Texas. And that is the Westfield News for Tuesday, September 22, 2026. This has been Martha. 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
7: Hello, this is Dondi with Valley Eye Radio. I have a promotion to read that comes from the Center for Human Development. Did someone say fall? Whoa, whoa, whoa! It's only September 2nd. Let's calm down. But If you're already thinking about pumpkins, hay rides, corn mazes, apple cider, and pretending you totally know your way out of a corn maze, we're not judging. Join CHD, Center for Human Development, All In for CHD's All In Day at Mike's Maze at Warner Farm. This will be held September 26th from 9 a.m. to 5 p.m. And here's the best part. $1 from every ticket sold comes back to CHD All In to support inclusive and adaptive sports and recreation opportunities for people with disabilities. So come get lost, literally, in the maze, while helping us make sure more people with disabilities have the opportunity to get all in. Pumpkin spice? Too early. Corn maze? Absolutely. Supporting inclusion? Never too early. See you on September 26th. This is Dondi with Valley Eye Radio. I will say ta-ta for now, and I'll be back before you know it. Bye-bye.
13: This is Heidi with a press release. This press release comes from the American Council of the Blind. New Speak For campaign for the ASAP Reauthorization Act. Recently, we announced the introduction of the All Stations Accessibility Program, ASAP Reauthorization Act of 2026, which would reauthorize federal funding for accessibility improvements to legacy public transit stations which predate the Americans with Disabilities Act. ACB supported the original legislation 5 years ago when it was passed as part of the bipartisan infrastructure law. We are proud to support this program's reauthorization through our newest Speak For campaign. And that's the end of the press release.
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11: Hello, everyone, and welcome. This is Sharon, and today I'll be reading from the Daily Hampshire Gazette for Tuesday, September 22nd, 2026. Let's begin by checking out the Hampshire County 6-day weather forecast. For today, a high of 66, mostly cloudy with winds from the northeast at 6 to 12 miles per hour. Tonight, a low of 42, clouds breaking and winds from the north at 4 to 8 miles per hour. Wednesday, a high of 65, a low of 40, clouds and sun with winds from the east-northeast at 7 to 14 miles per hour. Thursday, a high of 67, a low of 46, clouds and occasional sunshine and winds from the northeast at 8 to 16 miles per hour. Friday, a high of 65, a low of 53, becoming windier with rain possible and winds from the north at 10 to 20 miles per hour. Saturday, a high of 63, a low of 52, chance of a little rain and windy with winds from the north-northeast at 15 to 25 miles per hour. Wrapping it up on Sunday, a high of 64, a low of 46, remaining cloudy with rain at night and winds from the north-northeast at 12 to 25 miles per hour. Turning to our front page stories for today, our first story is out of Belchertown. Old school reborn as new Pathfinder campus. Closed Cold Spring School reopens as host to vocational school training programs, by Emily Klein, staff writer. The Cold Spring School campus is smaller than Theodore Nato remembers. The Pathfinder Regional Vocational Technical High School student from Belchertown can vividly picture his former Cold Spring Elementary School classroom. He points out around the area, recalling the layout of tables and benches, the nap corner, and the administrative area into which he never dared to wander. now that he has returned to the same room for his health assistant vocational classes almost a decade later, none of his memories map to the current setup. A fresh coat of white paint replaced the wood and cork paneling, the small tables are now long black desks, and the musty, moldy smell that accumulated since 1954 is gone. The playground in the back, however, remains a space for NATO and classmates to let off some steam. "You should see us on the swings. We're so happy," said Yamareles Viles, a health assistant student. The health assistant class is just one of the five vocational training programs that moved their shops to Pathfinder Tech's new Cold Spring campus on September 1st, expanding the school's home base beyond Palmer. About 100 students from Belchertown, Granby, Hardwick, Munson, New Braintree, Oakham, Palmer, Ware, and Warren now occupy the halls to train in medical assisting, health assisting, electronics technology, computer-aided design, and hospitality management. Pathfinder Tech commemorated the expansion into Belchertown last Friday with a ribbon cutting and reception. The vocational school only had 8 weeks and $3.5 million to ready the building to accommodate the five programs and their much taller students than the elementary children who once roamed the halls before Belchertown Public Schools closed it after that last school year. Despite the tight deadline, Pathfinder Tech managed to finish renovations, opening 150 new seats for students and ensuring a closed school building would not sit vacant. The fact that this innovative solution came from a visionary superintendent that said we could do something different, I will say to everybody, that is the magic of our Commonwealth, Department of Elementary and Secondary Education Commissioner Pedro Martinez said at Friday's ribbon cutting. The opening of Pathfinder Satellite School came down to the wire, quite literally. Wires were hanging from the ceiling a week before the first day of school. In only 33 working days, vocational teachers and 26 student workers rolled up their sleeves to replace the plumbing and electrical systems, install new flooring and drop ceilings, and add a fresh coat of paint. Other students were moving furniture and painting the large mural in the cafeteria. It would almost bring a tear to your eye on how many of them, staff, canceled their vacations, stopped everything they were doing, brought their own children here to play on the playground while they were working, Pathfinder Tech Superintendent Eric Duda said. Belchertown closed Cold Spring School due to declining enrollment and the high operating cost of the district's oldest building. It is the most recent loss in a regional pattern of shrinking student bodies and budgetary constraints. Both Palmer and Granby have closed schools in the last decade, and Duda has seen a 23% decline in K-12 enrollment over the last 12 years across the nine towns that make up Pathfinder. Only a month after the district announced its closure, Pathfinder Tech inquired about occupying the building. The vocational school had been looking for a way to expand without constructing a new building, which Duda estimates could have cost between $400 and $500 million. "This is the blueprint," State Rep. Aaron Saunders, Democrat Belchertown, said. "This is how we make projects that elsewhere cost tens and hundreds of millions of dollars done with millions. It's how we stretch that public dollar at a time where it's very difficult to find the next." Brenda Turner, a Pathfinder Tech school counselor who contributed to the design work, said the renovations kept the original charm of the building by preserving the brick walls and layout, but modernized the facility. The paint colors and signs matched Pathfinder's main campus to ensure students did not feel they received less than their peers when learning their vocations at the older building. By the time of the ribbon cutting, students had not only settled into the building, but were running the show. Student ambassadors and the Pathfinder Tech Skills USA chapter mingled with visitors, talking about their programs and passions, while hospitality students served refreshments in the cafeteria. These students, whether they're aware of their blue, their red, or their black, their programs are the future, said State Senator Jake Oliveira, Democrat Ludlow. Health assistant students Ellison Gelinas, Elizabeth Mazza, Michelle LaRonde, and Yamarellas Files said they personalized their classroom with vision boards and anatomy posters. Previously, they were cramped into a small room split between vocational and academic education. Now, they have their own separate space. Hospitality students Brooks Wizak

0: This broadcast service is provided by Valley iRadio. The material being read is the copyright property of the publications being read. Access to this program is solely for persons who cannot read the original printed version due to a visual impairment or other disability. By continuing to listen, you confirm that you have such a condition.
1: During summer, has presented a daunting challenge. House and Senate negotiators took their major differences into closed conference committee talks at the end of July and informally set a goal of reaching compromise by the November elections. Healey, who initiated much of the energy affordability debate when she filed a bill of her own last year and who is running for a second four-year term this fall, has repeatedly called on the legislature to send her an energy bill as quickly as possible. She repeated those calls on September 17th on GBH radio. But the governor said she's also considering action on another track, especially for households that heat with oil or propane, which are likely to face high prices this fall and winter as the price of a barrel of oil hovers around $100 and the war with Iran continues. A quarter of the people rely on oil and propane, and because of what Donald Trump is doing, people are going to see higher costs, Healey said. I'm talking to the team right now about what relief we can provide to people in Massachusetts as we head into the winter. What can we do to help people when, you know, Donald Trump has done these things that are going to just raise costs? I'm talking to local gas companies, you know, and they're trying to get the word out to local oil companies, trying to get the word out to their residents, their customers, to prepare. Natural gas was the top fuel used for home heating in Massachusetts in 2024, followed by electricity. Together, those sources heated more than 2 million homes, or nearly 75% of the state, according to U.S. Census Bureau data reported by the Department of Energy Resources. Oil was the primary heating fuel for more than 572,000 homes in 2024, or about 20.2% of households. Another roughly 125,000 homes, or 4.4%, were heated with propane, DOER said. A Mansfield resident who called into the show challenged the governor's contention that Trump is most to blame for burdensome energy bills in Massachusetts. She told Healey, "My concern is my Eversource bills, and as much as I dislike Donald Trump, I don't think he has anything to do with the fact that I'm being charged for maintenance and infrastructure 75% of my bill when my usage is 12%. Healey disagreed, saying that Trump's attempts to sink renewable sources like offshore wind reduces the supply of electricity available to the grid and leads to higher prices for the energy. Your Eversource bill is my concern, Healey told the caller, and my legislation will take those charges off your bill. The House says its bill would save ratepayers about $9 billion over 10 years, and the Senate claims its bill would save Bay Staters around $14 billion over that time. But neither side has been able to say when residents would actually begin to feel relief from chronically high energy bills. Healey says the bill she filed, some of which has been incorporated in the House and Senate versions, would actually save ratepayers $13 billion over the next 10 years. Politically, the governor would likely welcome an energy savings bill on her desk before the November 3rd election. Republican candidate for Governor Mike Minogue has pledged to address higher costs facing residents and businesses, and Democrats who run the legislature will decide whether to send Healey a compromise bill before or after the election. A caller to Boston Public Radio on Wednesday asked Healey why she supported a repeal of the 1982 voter law that requires proposed new nuclear fission facilities in Massachusetts to secure approval of a majority of voters through a statewide ballot initiative. Healey proposed the repeal in her bill, and it was carried over into the House version. I filed that bill so that we could lower people's energy costs in this state. I have also supported and all of the above approach when it comes to energy because part of this is supply. You know,

0: With more supply comes lower cost. And yes, I said that we should be looking at small mod nuclear, Healy said, though she didn't address the caller's question about the risks of small modular nuclear technology. The governor added, we're dealing with an energy crisis, a cost crisis. We got to get energy costs down. There's a way to do that here in Massachusetts. I need action on that energy legislation that I filed. And, you know, every day I'm looking for ways to drive down energy costs. Healy clarified her all-of-the-above stance on energy later in Wednesday's interview. I support all forms of energy right now, with the exception of oil and coal, of course, she said. Our next front page story is out of Williamsburg. It's all in the family, at last. Dunphy descendants reunite after 111 years, by Samuel Gelinas, staff writer. The last name Dunphy is iconic in Williamsburg and remains honored, plastered on the front door of the Ann T. Dunphy School. For just a brief moment when the new school was going up, there was discussion to change its namesake, but the community said, absolutely not. Descendants of the Dunphys haven't had a family reunion since 1915. That changed last week when the Dunphy diaspora met in Williamsburg, drawing family members from as far as Texas and New Jersey. And like any family, when the relatives got together, there was a mix of family myth and hard facts extracted from newspapers and obituaries that stirred conversations. The majority of the seven family members present were meeting each other for the first time. What they shared was a belief in the importance of keeping family stories alive. When people die, families fade out, said Ann Dunphy Becker of Texas, who made the trip to visit the town her ancestors settled in. After her father died, she took it upon herself to start researching the family. She dug through photographs, census records, documents, and old stories, eventually connecting with relatives and descendants she had never met. I just started digging and digging, she said. Gathered around a table in the Meekins Library, those present passed around pictures, noting resemblances to descendants in the room, and pointing out how the old family house at 103 Main Street has gone relatively unchanged. They also discussed how Dunphys tend to have deep voices and more sons than daughters. Becker pieced together a history stretching back to 19th century Irish immigrants. The family traces its roots in the area to John Dunphy and Mary Cody, who came from Ireland around 1856. They eventually settled in the Haydenville area and had a large family, 12 children, 10 of them boys. One son died young, leaving what became known as the Dunphy Nine, the nine brothers whose descendants spread across the region and beyond. The brothers followed different paths. Some worked in the mills and brass works that powered the local economy. Others became doctors, dentists, lawyers, and Catholic priests. The family also left a mark on local institutions. Ann Dunphy, for whom the Ann T. Dunphy School was named, was a teacher and principal. It's a classic American story, said Christopher Dunphy, who came from West Springfield. This couple fleeing Ireland, you know, in the potato famine, looking for a new life for themselves, and then they find each other in this small little village of Haydenville. Catherine Cool George, whose maiden name is Dunphy, said she knew her grandfather, Ed Dunphy, was the eldest of the nine brothers' descendants in her branch of the family, but beyond that, she knew little of the family's history. I really didn't know a lot, she said. I knew that my grandfather, Ed Dunphy, was the eldest, and beyond that, I didn't really know too much history about the family, so I was just anxious to learn more. Tony Papirio, who lives in Belchertown, said he grew up with pieces of the family history, but came to the reunion with a renewed appreciation for how much had been lost. His grandfather was Dr. Henry Dunphy, a physician and orthopedic surgeon who practiced in Palmer. Papirio spent his first few years living with his grandparents in an ancestral home before moving to Pittsfield. From all the memories that I have, which are kind of, I guess, just as historians would consider folkloric memories, The fact that Anne is doing this brings up so many memories of my past, he said. There are stories and things that I never thought anybody would ever be interested in hearing about again, Papirio said. That is what makes the reunion meaningful to him. A lot of this stuff is, you know, it disappears with the people, he said. I think it's a fascinating thing. And turning to some national news out of California, firefighting helicopter crashes in Yosemite, pilots dead. Chopper crew was in the middle of attempting water drops, by Rebecca Boone of the Associated Press. Two helicopter pilots were killed when their aircraft crashed Sunday afternoon while conducting water drops on a wildfire at Yosemite National Park, officials say. The pilots were the only people on board and were employed by the contract aircraft company Precision. They were working with a wildland firefighting crew that specializes in using ropes to descend from helicopters to reach otherwise inaccessible terrain, known as Hel-Tac rappelling. The Super Puma helicopter was using a water bucket to help suppress the fire when it went down southeast of Ostrander Lake, said Benjamin Cosell, a spokesperson with the Federal Complex Incident Management Team overseeing the firefighting response. Details about the circumstances surrounding the crash were not immediately released. The crash will be investigated by the Federal Aviation Administration and the National Transportation Safety Board. It is with unimaginable sadness and broken hearts that we share the loss of two beloved members of our team, Precision wrote in a social media post. We are devastated by this loss and are struggling to find the words. We ask for privacy and compassion for their families and our team as we grieve this tremendous loss. Roughly 580 people are fighting the Dome Fire, which started September 15th near Wawona, California, according to the National Interagency Fire Center. It's burning on about 4.7 square miles and is about 15% contained. The lake near the crash site was roughly 9 miles south of Yosemite's iconic El Capitan and about 7 miles northeast of Wawona. At least 14 people have died while helping with wildfires in the U.S. this year, the most since 2022, when 25 deaths were recorded, according to government reports. In August, two helicopter pilots died while helping fight a fire in Utah, and a helicopter pilot in Colorado crashed into a reservoir. Earlier this month, a firefighter suffered a medical emergency while fighting a wildfire in Oklahoma. Another firefighter in Oregon was hit by a tree that broke while he was cutting it in Mount Hood National Forest. In other national news, Trump hampered by a lack of allies, White House facing a week of statesmanship, by Michael Birnbaum of the Washington Post. When Donald Trump treks out to Joint Base Andrews to greet Chinese President Xi Jinping on Wednesday, it will be as a leader who increasingly stands alone as he engages with his biggest geopolitical counterpart. A decade ago, Trump swept into his first term with a sharp approach to China. He abandoned years of a strategy in which Washington and its allies deepened trade with Beijing and hoped that greater political openness would follow. Trump said China was a strategic rival and needed to be confronted more directly, and Europe and other allies moved in his direction. In his second term, though, Trump has eased his rhetoric on China while setting his sights on allies. Canada is unsettled about his talk about turning it into the 51st state. Europeans rushed troops to Greenland this year amid fears of a potential U.S. effort to take the Danish territory by force. Taiwan has worried about a possible shift in long-standing U.S. policy supporting it. Those allies have been forced to change their calculations about Washington. And as Trump has alternated between wooing Xi with trade deals and blasting him with tariffs, he has found few countries lining up to join him. Those strains will be very much at the center of attention as Trump dives into a week of international engagement capped by a day of meetings with Xi on Thursday. We get along well. We're doing very well with China, Trump told reporters Friday. I would say others maybe not so well, but we're doing very well with China, and President Xi and I have a good relationship. The diplomacy will begin in New York, where he is scheduled to speak Tuesday to the annual gathering of world leaders at the United Nations. While there, he plans to meet Venezuela's interim president, Delcy Rodriguez, for the first time since she came to power this year after a U.S. raid that captured her former boss, Nicolas Maduro. He will also meet British Prime Minister Andy Burnham, Gulf leaders, and others. He may meet Ukrainian President Volodymyr Zelensky, who has been facing escalation from Russia, even as White House envoys have been pushing him to cede territory. Both Ukraine and Venezuela highlight Washington's inclination to leave allies aside in the Trump era. On Ukraine, the U.S. has backed off European efforts to keep Kyiv supplied with weapons, and Trump kept other leaders in the dark about his plans to invade Venezuela, as well as his efforts to secure a U.S. stake in the country's oil reserves. Trump is also scheduled to sign a deal with the leaders of Denmark and Greenland that will give the U.S. expanded security rights over the Arctic territory, an agreement that comes at the cost of deeply strained relations with some transatlantic allies. Still, senior Trump officials say there's a role for diplomacy and the UN meetings. It's 1 week that you have presidents, prime ministers, foreign ministers, finance ministers, CEOs, diplomats from every country on earth are packed into a few square miles of Manhattan, U.S. Ambassador to the UN Mike Waltz told reporters on Friday. And in media news, Trump White House ban draws a response. Administration violated First Amendment by denying outlets access, by Jocelyn Novick, AP national writer. Out of New York. CNN, MS Now, and Politico on Monday sued Donald Trump's administration days after they were barred from covering the White House, calling the selective ban an illegal action and a blatant violation of the First Amendment. The extraordinary ban of the three news outlets, reporters, which began over the weekend, represented a clear escalation of Trump's long-running efforts in the courts and through administrative action to restrict news coverage he finds objectionable. They were also the latest of the First Amendment protections in the United States, where the government is constitutionally forbidden from restricting the press. The Constitution, the banned news outlet said in their lawsuit, does not allow a president or any other government official to deprive the press of their First Amendment rights and liberty and property interests with no notice or process based solely on his dislike of the content of their reporting. The three outlets filed the joint lawsuit 2 days after their reporters were blocked from the White House and prevented from doing their jobs. The reporters' entry badges were disabled on Saturday, a day after Trump had suddenly announced he was barring the outlets. On Monday morning, the banned TV networks were reporting from an intersection just outside the White House complex. CNN, meanwhile, was removed from its pool duties, which are shared by the five major networks. It had been scheduled to cover the president's trip to New York for the UN General Assembly. In an email to members, the TV pool wrote there would be no replacement coverage following the White House actions. Effective today, the TV pool will not be covering events designated as pool coverage of the president, said the email, seen by the Associated Press. This follows the White House's position preventing CNN from fulfilling its assigned pool duties. There will be no replacement pool put in place. CNN's chief White House correspondent, Caitlin Collins, explained on air that this meant, when the president does anything today, there will be no TV camera with the president that is broadcasting and sharing this footage to the viewing public. The White House did not immediately respond to a request for comment on the lawsuit. But on his Truth Social platform, Trump wrote Monday morning that he cherished what he called a free press. Trump more aggressive toward the media. In his second term, Trump and his Republican administration have upped the ante and punished certain media outlets. Trump has also lashed out at individual reporters in person or over social media, sometimes in strikingly personal terms, insulting them in briefings or in his recent speech at the White House Correspondents Association dinner. This morning, we notified the government that we are filing a lawsuit today to protect our First Amendment rights and defend the principle that the government does not decide what the press reports or publishes, the outlet said in a joint statement posted early Monday on X. Without notice or process, the White House revoked our journalists' credentials because it objected to our reporting, they said. Left unchallenged, this threatens press freedom and the public's right to independent journalism free from the government interference. In the joint complaint, the outlet said, this ban could not be a more direct assault on the First Amendment nor a more blatant violation of our most fundamental constitutional principles. They say they are being banned from doing their jobs at the White House for one simple reason. Trump dislikes the content of the coverage of him and his administration. President Trump has said in no uncertain terms that he would prefer only to be covered by news organizations and reporters who praise his administration, says the complaint, filed in the name of the three outlets and three correspondents who were denied access Saturday. It went on, but the Constitution does not allow a president or any other government official to deprive the press of their First Amendment rights and liberty and property interest with no notice or process based solely on his dislike of the content of their reporting. In legal terms, that's known as viewpoint discrimination, the government singling out specific media outlets for the content of what they say or publish. That legal principle is at issue in many of the court cases around Trump's treatment of the media and would likely be at play this time. And in entertainment news, states, writers settle mega merger lawsuit. Both sought to deny Warner Brothers' buyout by Paramount by Wyatt Grantham Phillips and Michael Sisak of the Associated Press out of Chicago. 12 states and Hollywood writers challenging Paramount's buyout of Warner Brothers Discovery agreed to settle their lawsuits on Monday, effectively paving the way for the $81 billion mega merger to cross the finish line with some new commitments. The blockbuster deal will still bring together two of Hollywood's oldest studios, key TV networks like CBS and CNN, and streaming platforms HBO Max and Paramount Plus, as well as decades of libraries with titles ranging from Harry Potter to Top Gun. But among terms of Monday's agreement announced by California Attorney General Rob Bonta, who led the state's case, Paramount pledged to increase domestic production by spending at least an additional $1.5 billion on U.S. film production over the next 5 years and establish monitoring of editorial independence of the company's news operations. The settlement still needs a final sign-off by a judge. Bonta said Monday's agreement was about protecting people's careers, the lives they've built here in California, the livelihoods their families rely on, but he maintained it was not a vote in support of the merger. I don't think these two companies should merge, but that's not something we are focused on with our resolution here, Bonta said in a Monday press conference. The coalition of states, including entertainment heavyweights like California and New York, sued to block the merger in July, alleging a Paramount-Warner combo would extinguish competition and lead to fewer choices for consumers, particularly movie theater-goers and cable customers across the U.S. The Writers Guild of America also filed suit, and both challenges were headed toward a full antitrust trial set to kick off in March. The WGA separately confirmed Monday that it settled its case, too. We continue to believe the merger will cause damage to writers and the industry at large, the Guild said in a statement. Now that the attorneys general have settled with Paramount, however, as a nonprofit, the WGA must contend with the reality of forging ahead alone, with no backing from government enforcers, with a complex antitrust lawsuit that would cost millions of dollars to pursue through trial. The union added that Paramount had agreed to prohibit writer layoffs at CBS News for 5 years and to pay $17.5 million to WGA's health fund, along with attorney's fees from the litigation. Paramount previously agreed to delay its transaction well into next year so the challenges could make their way through court. It then quickly called for a settlement, arguing that it had satisfied all regulatory clearances worldwide, including from the Trump administration's Justice Department, saying that the state's lawsuit in particular was its final obstacle. As reports of the state's reaching a settlement with Paramount emerged Monday, critics decried the deal, while warning of what further consolidation could mean in an industry already controlled by just a few major players. Today, billionaires have yet again bribed, censored, and bullied their way to the top. Alvaro Bedoya, senior advisor at the American Economic Liberties Project and a former commissioner of the Federal Trade Commission, said in a statement, "Layoffs will follow. People from L.A. to Atlanta will lose their jobs. Small businesses will lose their contracts. Your cable bill and movie ticket will be even more expensive." And in world news, out of Austria, Sound of Music Museum opens. Salzburg site is devoted to the family that inspired classic movie musical, by Philip Ginn of the Associated Press. Out of Salzburg, Austria. An Austrian museum is alive with the sound of music, a first-ever venue devoted to the classic 1965 sing-along movie starring Julie Andrews. The Sound of Music Salzburg Museum, situated in an Austrian city famed for music and perhaps best known as the home of Wolfgang Amadeus Mozart, opened Sunday. The attendees included Elisabeth von Trapp, granddaughter of George and Agathe von Trapp, whose family story inspired the Rodgers and Hammerstein musical and Hollywood blockbuster. She continues to give guided tours of movie sites in Salzburg today. "It is intimate enough so you really have a beautiful sense of the storyline of both The Sound of Music and the Trapp family singers, my relatives. I'm very proud of that," Elisabeth von Trapp said of the new museum. Her father, Werner, was one of the original Trapp family singers, although moviegoers know his character by another name. "My father is depicted in the movie as Kurt. His name was Werner von Trapp, just to set the record straight," von Trapp said. Housed in the 17th century Helbrunn Palace, where many scenes from the film were shot, the museum distinguishes the real-life story of the von Trapp family from that of the 1959 Broadway musical and later the Hollywood blockbuster. Set against Nazi Germany's annexation of Austria in 1938, the story centers on a governess named Maria who teaches 7 children in the von Trapp family to sing and love music, before falling in love with their father and her employer, widower George von Trapp. Museum officials note the real von Trapp, a submarine commander in the Austro-Hungarian Navy, was not a strict paternalist, as he was depicted by the film's leading man, Christopher Plummer, but a considerate, albeit much burdened father. Visitors are treated to nearly 450 objects, including props and costumes from the film, cinema posters, and recordings of the music. A centerpiece is the gazebo where teenagers Lieselle von Trapp and her suitor Rolf sing the courtship duet 16 Going on 17. And turning to page 2 now, business news, Wendy's franchisee goes bankrupt. Firm chose court after termination threat, some restaurants en masse. By Deanne Durbin, an AP business writer. One of Wendy's largest U.S. franchisees has filed for bankruptcy protection after Wendy's tried to terminate its franchise agreement. Meritage Hospitality Group, which operates 314 Wendy's restaurants in 15 states, said in a statement last week it intends to keep operating its restaurants and paying its 9,000 employees during the bankruptcy process. Grand Rapids, Michigan-based Meritage filed its bankruptcy petition in federal court in western Michigan on September 17th. According to court documents, Wendy's filed a notice of termination of the company's franchise agreement effective immediately on September 16th. Wendy's claims Meritage owes $27.4 million in royalties and fees and $119.5 million in continuous operation fees, which companies charge to franchisees when they close locations, according to court filings. Meritage closed 60 underperforming Wendy's locations late last year as part of restructuring. Asked for comment Monday on Meritage, Wendy's said its focus is strengthening the long-term health of the brand. We partner closely with franchisees that are experiencing challenges to support them and evaluate each situation on a case-by-case basis to identify the best and most sustainable path forward, the company said. Michigan is Meritage's largest market. It operates 54 Wendy locations there, as well as 5 Morning Bell and Blue Porch Bar and Grill restaurants. The company also runs 45 Wendy's in both Georgia and Florida, 29 Wendy's in Connecticut, 24 Wendy's in Tennessee, 23 Wendy's in Oklahoma, and less than 20 Wendy's each in Arkansas, Indiana, Massachusetts, Mississippi, Missouri, North Carolina, Ohio, Texas, and Virginia. Dublin, Ohio-based Wendy's has been struggling for several years with outdated stores, high beef prices, and stiff competition. It closed 240 restaurants in 2024 and said earlier this year that it planned to shutter up to 358 locations this year. Wendy's same-store U.S. sales fell 7% in its most recent quarter. Wendy's is an iconic brand with exceptional assets. Today, we are clearly not performing at our potential, Wendy's president and CEO Bob Wright said in a statement last month. Wright joined Wendy's in May after previously serving as the CEO of Potbelly. And we'll take a break now for today's obituaries. Today we only have one obituary, and that one is out of Worcester, Mass. Richard Dick Hood King, 92, passed away on September 13th. Born in Boston on January 24th, 1934, Dick graduated from Harvard College in 1955, served in the U.S. Navy aboard the USS Cushing, and earned an MBA from Harvard School of Business in 1961. He built a successful career in corporate finance, retiring as Vice President of Administration at the Hartford Courant before leading the Connecticut Daily Newspaper Association. He is survived by his wife, Rita, his children, Whitney, Rick, and Nancy, 6 grandchildren, and 7 great-grandchildren. A celebration of life will take place at 11 o'clock a.m. on Saturday, October 3rd at St. Francis Episcopal Church in Holden, Mass. And we're turning back to the news on page 2 and checking in with Jim Bridgman for a look back. 50 years ago, at least one Hampshire County woman will be able to pursue her goal of becoming an ordained Episcopal priest as a result of dramatic changes voted during the church's current national convention in Minneapolis, Minnesota. Mrs. Mary Matthews of Amherst said that she will enroll in the Episcopal Divinity School in Cambridge. If she secures approval of the Episcopal Diocese of Western Massachusetts, Mrs. Matthews could be ordained about 1980. Also 50 years ago, the Northampton School Committee voted unanimously yesterday to hire a new superintendent next spring or summer and to appoint a temporary school head after Superintendent John M. Buteau retires on December 31st. The interim superintendent would not be a candidate for the permanent job, the board voted. And 25 years ago, Smith College students were among college students nationwide who responded Thursday to a call put out by students from Wesleyan University in Middletown, Connecticut, to turn out in large numbers to decry war. The message of the thousands of protesters was the same: nonviolent justice, not revenge in response to last week's terrorist attacks. And also 25 years ago, an accreditation report on Northampton High School praises the school's principal, teachers, and guidance counselors, but says their work is hampered by an inadequate budget. The 50-page report from the New England Association of Schools and Colleges precedes a letter expected in 8 weeks stating that the 830-student school will be reaccredited. 10 years ago, online contributors are rallying around a crowdfunding campaign to construct a downtown parklet. Planning and Sustainability Director Wayne Fiden created the crowdfunding page, which is already halfway toward reaching its $10,000 goal, half of the $20,000 needed to close Cracker Barrel Alley and turn it into a small park. And finally, 10 years ago, Larry Parnass, editor of the Daily Hampshire Gazette and Amherst Bulletin, will leave the papers in October to take a position with the Berkshire Eagle. Parnass has worked for the papers since 1988, when he was hired as the Gazette's first regional editor. And now we'll turn to page 3 with news from our local cities and towns. Our first story is over in Amherst out of UMass. Reyes cites momentum amid grad decline. Doctoral master's enrollment down as undergrad numbers hold steady, by Scott Mersbach, staff writer. Even as undergraduate enrollment remains stable, with steady numbers of both first-year and transfer students, the University of Massachusetts is facing declines in other student populations. We know when it comes to graduate students, we are seeing the challenges of enrollment, UMass Amherst Chancellor Javier Reyes told the Faculty Senate at its latest meeting on September 17th. During his annual State of the Campus address, Reyes said there is significant uncertainty facing higher education, in part due to changes in federal research funding and immigration policies, but that UMass is standing strong. We have momentum as a university in all its dimensions, Reyes said, echoing what he said at the annual UMass Community Breakfast earlier this month. There, Reyes told the campus and larger community that the university remains committed to its mission of excellence in teaching, research, and service to the common good. Reyes said UMass is in a good place, referencing the University of Maine, where faculty and staff are being laid off to make up a projected $19 million deficit in its fiscal year 2028 budget. UMass has about 5,300 freshmen and about 1,100 transfer students this fall, and they are not only diverse, but academically accomplished, he said. Reyes credits the state's Free Community College initiative with helping to attract those transferring to a four-year institution. But UMass is seeing a decline in doctoral and master's students, with some areas having bigger drops, though more than 1,800 graduate students began their studies at UMass this fall. The total number of doctoral students enrolled at UMass this fall is 2,414, a drop of 6.5% from the 2,583 enrolled last year. For master's students, there are 3,863 enrolled this year, a nearly 10% decline from the 4,284 enrolled last year. These are trends similar to what is happening nationally, where there are fewer applications from students pursuing advanced degrees. In the previous four fiscal years, the campus was awarded a total of $957 million in sponsored projects, which remains consistent with the last academic year when $235 million was awarded and the increasing number of faculty endowed chairs up to 69, a 56% increase from the 44 in 2022. Reyes also discussed the announcement of the $120 million Future of Food Initiative and collaborations between departments, the ribbon cutting for the Community Computer Sciences Laboratory, and the opening of the Sustainable Engineering Laboratories and the Net Zero efforts, such as the thermal energy storage tank capable of delivering 2.2 million gallons of chilled water that meet demands of cooling on the hottest days. UMass is close to $700 million in the Accelerate campaign headed by the UMass Amherst Foundation, which by January 2026 had exceeded a $600 million goal 18 months ahead of schedule. Reyes concluded his remarks by noting the success of sports as well. UMass has momentum, including in our athletic teams, Reyes said. Turning to our next local story over in Headley. Town to honor Tea Party Patriot. Jeremiah Cady event at cemetery on Friday by Scott Merzbach, staff writer. On December 16, 1773, Jeremiah Cady, 21, a Shutesbury resident, was invited to a meeting at the Old South Meeting House in Boston, where he joined in the destruction of 342 chests of tea. Involved in the Boston Tea Party, one of the precipitating events for the Revolutionary War that began in 1775, Cady later enlisted as a Minuteman and was at the Battle of Bunker Hill. When he died on June 1, 1848, almost 75 years after the Boston Tea Party, he was with the family of his daughter, Salome Cook, and was buried in the Old Hadley Cemetery. As the only known participant at the Boston Tea Party with a connection to Hadley, the town's Historical Commission and Cemetery Commission will be joined by representatives from the Boston Tea Party Ship Museum, the Massachusetts Revolution 250, and the Daughters and Sons of the Revolution for a grave marking ceremony at the 12 Cemetery Road site Friday at 11 a.m. Those from the museum are expected to speak and place a marker at his gravesite, while the Daughters of the American Revolution will place a Revolutionary War marker and the Sons of the American Revolution will have a color guard. It will be the only Boston Tea Party marker in the Hadley Cemetery, and there's only a few west of Worcester as it is, Sharon Parsons, a member of the Historical Commission, told the Select Board at a recent meeting. The Select Board has also proclaimed September 25th as Jeremiah Cady Day. Originally from Connecticut, Cady came with his family to Shutesbury, where he married Hannah Warner in 1772. Around 1800, the Cadys and their 11 children, all born in Shutesbury, moved to New York State, finding the terrain there better for farming. Cady spent much of the remainder of his life in towns in New York before coming to Hadley late in life as a widower to live with his daughter's family. Any descendants are welcome to be present at the event, which is open to the public and will be held rain or shine. Our next story is also from Hadley. Storage system nears approval. Battery Energy Noise Study Supports Project by Scott Merzbach, staff writer. Hadley planners are close to giving approval to a standalone battery energy storage system on Breckenridge Road following a consultant's assurances that noise from the project will be in compliance with state law. At the September 15th continuation of a hearing for ZP Battery Devco's plans for the 5-megawatt system to be located on a nearly 5-acre gravel pit site at Zero Breckenridge Road above the Zatirka Park Playground, the planning board was informed the noise generated by the project will be at or below the noise policy set by the Department of Environmental Protection. That limits the amount of noise that can be produced by such a development. Mark C. Wallace, president of Tech Environmental, Inc. in Chelmsford, said the sound study shows that, using a noise reduction level kit, the noise at the edge of the property will be under 34 decibels or below 34 dBA, known as the A-weighted decibel. The use of the noise reduction level kit, Wallace said, will reduce sound by 20 decibels and mean the 34 decibels don't extend beyond the lot lines under the worst case conditions during the quietest overnight hours. The study was done during the late summer when there is significant background noise made by insects. Peter Forte, vice president of the Worcester-based developer, said the project will also include 5 energy storage containers with auxiliary equipment, including inverters and converters, and a gravel access road. The system will be connected to 3-phase power lines on Breckenridge Road. The project was originally halted when the planning board rejected plans in 2024. The developers then filed a lawsuit in Hampshire Superior Court, and the board began a new hearing this summer on a nearly identical proposal. The board had raised concerns over whether the state would allow the rejection under the Dover Amendment, which exempts certain land uses from local zoning based on their impact on public health, safety, and the environment. Forte said an emergency response plan has been issued to the fire department and is being reviewed by Interim Fire Chief Robert Flaherty, and comments have also been received from Department of Public Works Director Scott McCarthy. Planning Board member Mark Dunn asked if the system to limit noise would affect the ventilation system to keep the batteries from overheating. Forte said the noise reduction level kit is a 3-foot box that will not hinder the cooling system. It will also not affect the substation where there are quieter humming sounds. While neighbors have had concerns with the proposal, including potential contamination of land and impacts on the playground and wildlife, the only comment at the meeting came from Greg Owen, who wondered whether the noise kit would degrade over time and cause the battery energy storage system to fall out of compliance. Forte said the life expectancy is 40 years or longer than the 25 years the system would be running. Forte said the project has to comply with the noise policy of the state at all times and that residents would be able to bring complaints to the building commissioner. The system will be monitored remotely around the clock. Board members closed the public hearing, meaning no further comment is being accepted, and indicated a review by town attorney and a vote on conditions would take place on October 6th or October 20th. And we have a few area news briefs, local area briefs. First one is out of East Hampton. Drive-through flu clinic Saturday. The East Hampton Health Department and Fire Department, in partnership with Northampton Shared Services Nursing Team, will hold an annual free drive-through flu vaccine clinic Saturday, September 26th from 10 a.m. to 1 p.m. at the Public Safety Complex at 32 Payson Avenue. Flu vaccines are free and open to anyone 6 months and older. No one will be turned away for lack of insurance, but residents are asked to bring an insurance card if they have one, as reimbursement helps sustain the program. Both regular and high-dose flu vaccine, the latter for those 65 and older, will be available. Health Director Ryan Griffin said timing matters when it comes to flu shots. It takes about 2 weeks for a vaccine to reach full protection, and its effectiveness fades by roughly 6% to 10% each month after that. With flu season typically starting in October and cases climbing through November, Griffin said waiting too long can leave people exposed just as flu activity picks up. The clinic is designed for speed and convenience. Residents can remain in their vehicle for the entire visit. Advance registration is strongly encouraged as walk-in appointments will be limited. Residents unable to attend the drive-through clinic can get a flu shot at the Council on Aging Clinic on October 28th. Homebound vaccination appointments are also available for residents with limited mobility and their caregivers. COVID vaccine will not be offered at the drive-through clinic due to supply limitations. It is available only at the Council on Aging Clinic and through homebound appointments for residents 65 and older and to high-risk adults. To register or learn more, visit northamptonmass.gov or call 413-587-4903. Or email nurses@northamptonmass.gov. And our next brief is out of Northampton. Cutchins to hold superhero run, Fall Family Fair. Cutchins programs for children and families will mark 10 years of its superhero run and Fall Family Fair on Sunday, October 4th at its campus at 78 Pomeroy Terrace. The event includes a 10K run at 8:30 a.m. and a 5K run walk at 9 a.m. along with a free children's fun run and an expanded fall family fair open to the public. Race participation not required. Now in its 10th year, the superhero run has raised awareness of mental health and trauma affecting children and adolescents while promoting physical activity and community connection, organizers said. This year's event carries the theme Hope in Action. Planned activities include superhero-themed games, creative sessions with Art Always, cartooning workshops with local graphic novelist Jarrett J. Krosakska, a sparkle salon with Salon 180, family activities, food, and fall-themed games. New this year, Cutchins will present its first Community Superhero Awards, recognizing children and adults across the region whose compassion, courage, or advocacy make a difference for others, including teachers, neighbors, caregivers, clinicians, coaches, and young people. Registration, sponsorship, and Community Superhero Award nominations are available through Cutchins programs for children and families. And in Cummington, residents, business owners, and members of surrounding communities are invited to learn about and weigh in on Cummington's hazard mitigation plan at a public meeting on Thursday, September 24th. The meeting will be held during the Select Board's regular meeting at the Cummington Community House, 33 Main Street at 6 p.m. And that's going to wrap it up for today's reading of the Daily Hampshire Gazette for Tuesday, September 22nd, 2026. Thanks so much for sharing some of your time with me today. And until next time, take care. You've been listening to Valley Eye Radio.
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2: Welcome to Valley Eye Radio for Monday, September 21st, 2026. Today I'll be reading from the Greenfield Recorder. Starting with a look at the week's weather. Today, a blend of sun and clouds, a high of 67. Tonight, clear early, then increasing clouds with a low of 46. Tuesday, clouds and sunshine, 65 and 42. Wednesday, some sun and then turning cloudy, high of 65, low of 39. Thursday, rain and drizzle possible, 65 and 45 your temperatures. Friday, partly sunny, 67 and 52. And Saturday, a blanket of clouds, 67 for a high, 51 for a low. And now turning to the front page of the Greenfield Recorder. Mudball legislation on a roll. Push for designation as state sedimentary structure makes key progress. The Jurassic armored mudball could soon have something in common with Plymouth Rock, the black-capped chickadee, and the Boston cream pie, an official state symbol designation granted by Beacon Hill. This unique prehistoric sedimentary structure, discovered by Greenfield Community College Professor Emeritus Richard Little, is one step closer to joining a list of various state symbols after the House of Representatives passed H-3438, an act establishing the official sedimentary structure of the Commonwealth in August. The legislation was sent along to the Senate, where it now waits in the Senate Committee on Rules. This is a big move for Little, the 82-year-old geologist, as this is the furthest he's made it in the legislative process to designate the Jurassic armored mudball as a state symbol. Little's effort began in 2020 in coordination with State Representative Susanna Whipps, an independent from Athol, the lead sponsor for the House bill, and State Senator Joe Comerford, Democrat of Northampton, who handled the companion bill in the Senate S-2115. I really thought it was going to have trouble getting through the House, Little Sam. Jurassic armored mudballs, consisting of dark, lithified shale surrounded by pebbles, were first discovered by Little in 1970 within the Jurassic sandstone cable anchors of a now-dismantled suspension bridge over the Connecticut River between Turner's Falls and Gill. His research revealed that the mudballs formed around 200 million years ago after chunks of sticky mud eroded and rolled into a stream bed, picking up pebbles before being covered by stream deposits. He documented the mudballs in the Journal of Geology in 1982. If the Jurassic armored mudball becomes the state sedimentary structure, it would join other prehistoric state-designated symbols from western Massachusetts, including the Dokosaurus Holyokensis, meaning the swift-footed lizard of Holyoke, that was given the Massachusetts State Dinosaur designation in 2022, and dinosaur tracks from Granby that were designated as the state fossil or fossil emblem in 1980. As an information sheet on the official Jurassic Armored Mudballs website points out, these two state symbols were found within the same geologic layers as the mudball. In 2024, the legislation fell flat after not making it through the Joint Committee due to a lack of support from the House, and it was referred for a study order, thus putting it in the wastebasket for that season. Little explained that the legislation was refiled, making it through his Joint Committee and a third reading by the House before being approved and sent to the Senate. Since the House legislation passed, Little said he's had conversations with Senate Committee on Rules Chair Joan Lovely, who represents the 2nd Essex District. He said there was an air of positivity around this legislation passing the Senate. However, with other pressing legislative matters now that the formal legislative session is closed as of July 31st, Little worries that the bill will fizzle out and you'll have to do another 2 years of work to push for designation. But I'm still fairly confident that it will make its way through because I've had positive conversations with the chair of the Rules Committee, Little said. And if anyone wants to contact her, this is a really good thing to do. Whips described Little as a force for the way he's spent the last few years continuing his advocacy for state recognition of the Jurassic Armored Mudballs, which she called the jewel in Franklin County's crown. Little and supporters of the legislation highlighted a few important points as to why the mudballs should be recognized among other iconic Massachusetts symbols. What makes the mudballs so unique in Franklin County are the ease of access to see these Jurassic age structures, Little pointed out. At GCC, there are mudballs on display for the public, and in Turner's Falls, people can see mudballs in the courtyard of the Great Falls Discovery Center. In Gill, one of the sandstone bridge abutments where Little first discovered the mudballs still exists in the Riverside neighborhood. In addition, the rarity and condition of these lithified armored mudballs is another boon for why they should be recognized. Mudballs can be found across the world, but lithified mudballs are far rarer to find anywhere else but here. The preservation of these structures provides deeper insight into what unique geology the state has, Massachusetts State Geologist Brian Yellen explained. The state designation could highlight the uniqueness of the ground below our feet. Yellen pointed out how the mudball is a sedimentary clue of the climate during the prehistoric age, when dinosaurs roamed in an environment similar to what is found within the Indus River Valley in Pakistan today. In the Connecticut River Valley, Yellen pointed to the accessibility of this geology, whether it's in the form of the Jurassic armored mudballs or dinosaur footprints. I've been delighted to follow Richard's lead in advocating for this at the state level, not just because the armored mudballs cool, but because any effort that can raise people's geologic and earth literacy, I think, is ultimately good for the state, Yellen said. Fred Venn, director of education at the Benesky Museum of Natural History at Amherst College, agrees that a state designation for the Jurassic armored mudball would keep earth sciences a relevant education topic locally. On top of expanding education, Venn also sees the proposed designation as a way to preserve the Jurassic armored mudball in the local geographic record, providing an opportunity for learning that delves into how local geology has changed and developed over millions of years. That learning can be linked directly to an existing structure. Having a real strong understanding of Earth's system and how they interrelate is critical, and you need things that link you to that, Ben said. Armored mudballs are one of those things that links you concretely to an understanding of the geologic past. Little has found his experience in making his case to the state and educating people about mudballs to be rewarding. He mentioned some of his lobbying techniques include handing out educational materials to lawmakers with a Ferrero Rocher on the side, as this chocolate candy is an effective visualization for a Jurassic armored mudball. I'm very excited and very proud to be part of this process, Little said. Just hope it goes through this last step so we can have success. Little urges those who are interested in supporting the legislation to email the chair and vice chair of the Senate Committee on Rules, along with other legislators both in and outside the Connecticut River Valley, indicating support for S2115. More information about this advocacy is available at armoredmudballs.rocks. Leveraging the power of words, Mass Humanities brings Frederick Douglass's message to Greenfield inmates. In 1852, Frederick Douglass took the stand at Corinthian Hall in Rochester, New York, to give the keynote speech at the city's Independence Day celebrations. Now, 174 years later, his words and reflections from What to the Slave is the 4th of July still have an impact. Incarcerated

0: 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The material being read is the copyright property of the publications being read. Access to this program is solely for persons who cannot read the original printed version due to a visual impairment or other disability. By continuing to listen, you confirm that you have such a condition.
1: Massachusetts and New York. When he did this speech, the Fugitive Slave Act was very active and very real. At any point, he could have been snatched off the podium and be returned to slavery, said Latoya Bosworth, a program officer with Mass Humanities. He still told his story. Bosworth said Douglass taught himself to read and write, and went on to write autobiographies telling the story of what it was like to be an enslaved person in America. In What to the Slave is the 4th of July, Douglass calls out the hypocrisy of a nation celebrating its independence and freedom while continuing to enslave millions. Slavery would continue to be legal in America until 1865, when the 13th Amendment was ratified. The blessing in which you this day rejoice are not enjoyed in common. The rich inheritance of justice, liberty, prosperity, and independence bequeathed by your fathers is shared by you, not me. The sunlight that brought life and healing to you has brought stripes and death to me, Douglass wrote. This 4th of July is yours, not mine. You may rejoice. I must mourn. Fellow citizens, above your tumultuous joy, I hear the mournful wail of millions, whose chains, heavy and grievous yesterday, are today rendered more intolerable by the jubilee shouts that reach them. Bosworth called Douglass both a national hero and a Massachusetts hero for his efforts to tell his story, and she hopes he serves as an inspiration to others. You have a story, and your story is important, Bosworth told the small crowd of inmates who gathered in the yard for the reading. Bosworth invited inmates and staff to speak on what the reading meant to them and what they would say if they could talk to Douglass. They said they would thank Douglass for his efforts and that while the world has changed a lot, much remains the same in 2026. Hypocrisy continues, they said, largely through systemic classism and continued bigotry. Several inmates said that while they had heard of Douglass before, they did not have a thorough understanding of who he was and what he did. After learning more, they found his story inspiring. I'm in awe of people with that kind of intelligence, Jennifer Abeles, director of education at the sheriff's office, said of Douglass. He found the courage to come from that background where he was told he was nothing. It's often the people who suffer the worst oppressions who become our teachers. Riley, who recorded the readings for her podcast, The Hustler Files, said that by hearing inmates' stories, people can learn about what factors and influences led them to make the decisions they made that resulted in their incarceration, and further work that could help prevent incarceration in the future. It's only through hearing your stories, Riley said, that we can address the factors that impacted you. Whips seeks re-election to House seat. State Representative Susanna Whips is seeking another term representing the 2nd Franklin District and will appear on the November 3rd general election ballot as an unenrolled candidate. Whips, a 7th-generation Athol resident, has served in the Massachusetts House since 2015. Before joining the legislature, she served 9 years on the Athol Select Board. She is also co-owner of the family business Whips Incorporated. Whips said she's seeking another term because she loves the work and feels she's been successful in representing the area. I look at my constituents as if they're my neighbors, she said. It's really important that local people have a local voice in Boston and kind of conduit between themselves and state agencies. Whip said remaining unenrolled is important to how she approaches her work as a state representative. Puts me in a unique position that I don't have to toe any party line, that I can put people above politics, she said. Whip said some of the work she's most proud of include her involvement with the statewide task force on child sexual abuse prevention and efforts to address food insecurity through the Healthy Incentives Program. She has worked on HIP since 2015 with a focus on helping residents access fresh local food while supporting local farmers. She also highlighted housing projects she's worked on over multiple legislative sessions that are now moving forward. Those include the redevelopment of the former River Bend and Ellen Bigelow schools in Athol into housing for seniors and families

0: as well as a veterans housing project in Winchendon. Whip said housing affordability continues to be one of the biggest concerns she hears about from her constituents. A lot of seniors want to age in place, she said. They have their church friends, they have their relationships that they built, but they're in a home that they've raised their family in, and it might be too much home for an empty nester. Whip said she wants to continue increasing opportunities for safe, affordable, and accessible senior housing, which could open up existing homes for younger residents. She said more workforce-level housing is needed to help younger people stay in the region. Whip's also pointed to the need for more primary care doctors locally. She said there have been discussions about how to attract medical professionals to establish practices and make the area their home. Rising costs are another issue that is top of mind for Whip, particularly health insurance expenses that are straining municipal and school budgets and affecting business owners. Whip said one of her priorities in the next term would be advocating for the needs of the Second Franklin District at the state level. The Commonwealth sometimes, I think, fails to recognize the contribution that this part of the state makes to the entire state, she said. Whip pointed to the Quabbin Reservoir, local farms, and land stewardship as examples. She said she and other Western Massachusetts lawmakers have a responsibility to make sure those contributions are understood in Boston. The representative said she's grateful for the support she's received from voters. I'm just honored every time somebody checks my name on a ballot, she said. It's the greatest honor that people trust me with that. It's the honor of my lifetime. Rate hike reflects new world of sticky inflation and faster growth. President Donald Trump has renewed his attacks on the Federal Reserve after it hiked its benchmark interest rates Wednesday, but the Fed matters less than broader economic trends when it comes to longer-term borrowing, economists say. The economy is growing steadily despite being hit with repeated shocks and may even be accelerating, while inflation remains stubbornly high. And big tech firms are borrowing huge amounts of cash to plow into data center construction, while the federal government is still running large yearly budget deficits. While these trends point to higher interest rates regardless of what the Fed does, analysts say. As a result, the low interest rate, low inflation world that lasted for nearly 15 years after the Great Recession is over, and a higher priced, higher rate world is taking its place. Mortgage rates fell into the 3% range in the 2010s and even lower during COVID-19, but such deals are long gone. The average 30-year mortgage rate reached 6.95% last week, the highest in more than a year and a half. Bro Jusilas, chief economist at RSM, a tax consulting firm, said that a big reason for the change is the shift from the pre-pandemic economy, in which consumer and business demand was weak, to the current economy, in which healthy consumer and business spending is colliding with supply shocks and bottlenecks. In addition to higher oil and gas prices because of the Iran war, the AI build-out has struggled with an insufficient supply of computer chips, electronic equipment, and workers to put it all together. We've undergone a structural transformation of the economy, Brussel has said. Regime change in inflation and interest rates is the outcome. Companies and government are competing for bonds. The shift, in many ways, returns the economy to where it was before the financial crisis in December 2007 that lasted through June 2009. But even after the downturn ended, consumer and business spending remained weak. Millions of Americans in the 2010s focused on paying down outsized mortgages and credit card debt instead. Businesses saw few investment opportunities, and many big tech firms such as Alphabet's Google and Meta's Facebook piled up cash. Now those companies are using those stockpiles to build out AI data centers and are borrowing money to do so. And American consumers, despite surveys finding they are pessimistic about the economy, are still spending at a healthy pace. A recent report showed that retail sales picked up last month. That led economists at Bank of America to forecast growth will reach a healthy 3% at an annual rate in the July to September quarter. Federal Reserve Chairman Kevin Warsh highlighted the shift in a speech at the central bank's annual conference in Jackson Hole, Wyoming last month. After 2008, it was a widely held view that an excess of capital would sit on the sidelines for a long, long time because there just wasn't being enough compelling investment opportunities, Warsh said. All the good stuff had been invented. so growth would be low and slow. Well, times sure have changed, he continued. Ever-expanding pools of capital are pouring into AI-related infrastructure of all sorts. The additional spending and investment has contributed to higher long-term interest rates on government bonds that are competing for lenders. The yield on the 10-year Treasury bond topped 5% this year for the first time since 2023, even before the Fed raised its benchmark short-term rate on Wednesday. At the same time, political polling and consumer sentiment surveys continue to find that many Americans are struggling to keep up with rising prices, and affordability remains a top concern heading into the midterm elections. Even as the economy expands, inflation has outpaced the annual growth in average wages for the past 5 months. Bruzuelos said the U.S. economy's expansion is imbalanced with growth entirely dependent on the AI buildout and strong spending by wealthier consumers who have benefited from rising stock prices driven by hopes that AI will lift profits. After the Fed lifted its rate to 3.9% Wednesday, Trump said on Truth Social the U.S. rate should be 1% instead. Yet many of Trump's policies have contributed to higher borrowing costs, in particular the Iran war that has driven up gas prices. When inflation persists, investors demand higher interest rates on longer-term treasury bonds, such as the 10-year, which strongly influences mortgage rates. The president can say he wants interest rates lower all he wants, and yet he continues to push the button on all the policies that raise rates, said Elizabeth Pencotti, vice president of policy, advocacy, and research at the Progressive Groundwork Collaborative. Trump to roll out the red carpet for China's Xi. President changes tune on China over the years. When President Donald Trump first ran for office, he called out China as a menace to the U.S. economy, saying it had gutted America's factories and eroded the middle class. That tough talk helped Trump get to the White House a decade ago, but since then he increasingly speaks in glowing terms about Chinese President Xi. The geopolitical rival Trump will fete on Thursday with a state dinner. He's a great gentleman. We get along great, Trump said this month. We have a very good trading relationship, and you know, they're a competitor and all that, but we have a very good relationship with President Xi. On issue after issue, the Republican president has given Xi a pass. Trump shrugged off reports that China had provided Iran with satellite imagery, saying, I think he's behaved reasonably well. After accusing Beijing of accessing U.S. voter files back in 2020, Trump indicated he was hesitant to retaliate. I think China is maybe a little bit different today than it was then. Trump's magnanimity comes as China and the United States are in a contest for global leadership, with some of America's traditional allies rethinking their strategy. China has expanded its dominance in manufacturing and pushed into new technologies such as artificial intelligence and electric vehicles that create risk for the economies of the U.S., Germany, Italy, France, South Korea, and Japan, among others. Unable to change Chinese behavior, Trump has resorted to hospitality. He traveled to Beijing in May, and the two leaders could meet again two more times this year at international summits. Trump has readied a helipad on the White House South Lawn before Xi's arrival and has lamented that his ballroom will not be ready to host the Chinese leader. Trump has insisted that the U.S. is comfortably ahead of China, but his efforts last year to confront China with a mounting set of tariffs backfired. China holds a relative monopoly on the rare earths used in electronics and deployed that to help force a trade armistice with Trump. Trump has dramatically shifted his approach to China because his initial attempt to use super high tariffs and export restrictions was unsuccessful, said Michael Korvig, a senior advisor at the International Crisis Group. Xi and Trump got into a contest of leverage and Xi came out on top. Meanwhile, Trump has largely undermined the economic and national security alliances that could previously apply pressure on China, said Kovrig, a former Canadian diplomat who was detained by China during Trump's first term. Trump has mocked French President Emmanuel Macron in speeches. He has run hot and cold on NATO after several of its members did not fully support his choice to start a war with Iran. Trump has launched a potentially brutal trade fight with Canada, a long-term ally, and he is trolled as becoming the 51st American state. He's executing Xi's wedge tactics for him, and along the way helping Xi to tell a story about China as the more stable and responsible power, Kovrig said. It's led to a wave of Western leaders visiting Beijing and seeking to stabilize and improve their relationships with Xi so they can focus more on dealing with problems Trump is causing them. Trump can point to some symbolic wins from having a pleasant relationship with Xi. Well, Xi met three times on the sidelines of international summits with Democratic President Joe Biden. Trump will have achieved a pair of reciprocal state visits and a sign that the leaders of the world's two largest economies feel comfortable speaking to each other. The trade imbalance with China in goods has declined relative to the same period in 2025, according to Census Bureau figures, though the administration has noted that China appears to be routing more goods through other nations, such as Vietnam, to minimize the tariffs. Trump continued tariffs on China have not curbed its manufacturing sector. China has found new markets and boxed out competition from other industrialized countries. China is exporting more of its goods to the rest of the world with a $1.2 trillion global trade surplus last year as its low-priced EVs undercut the auto sectors in Germany, Japan, and South Korea. Well, China and the U.S. are using their trade truce to retrench. China is building up its military and AI capability despite limited access to advanced computer chips. The Trump administration has pursued partnerships to develop rare earths. Trump is also banking on America going full throttle on AI development despite voter resistance to data centers and recent alarming safety warnings from the leading AI companies. He said this week on social media that anyone slowing down AI development was helping China because the technology will be the greatest economic development engine in history, bigger than oil, gold, diamonds, or even the internet. But China has also been accused of having its AI companies train on U.S. models, a problem for Trump and the economy if AI is the key to global dominance. Still, Attorney General Todd Blanche told reporters at the White House last week that it's unfair to just label China as a country as being a bad actor on AI. Asked if Trump would bring up the issue with Xi, Blanche said those two presidents have great relationship, they get along, they make deals together. Usually state visits come with deliverables on policy or trade. It's not yet clear what Thursday's visit will bring, and it's possible that the main deliverable will be the relationship itself rather than clear and measurable goals, said Evan Medeiros, a professor at Georgetown University. That means the U.S. might not be positioning itself to compete against China as it should be, said Medeiros, a former National Security Council director on China for the Obama White House. They have this idiosyncratic president who believes in personal relationships and just wants to get along with Xi Jinping for the optics of getting along with him, Medeiros said. The problem is that this idiosyncratic approach is coming at precisely the time when we really need to be amping up all dimensions of our competition. Resource Fair connects residents with 30-plus groups. The fourth annual West County Community Resource Fair saw an abundance of local organizations gather in the Mohawk Trail Regional School Gymnasium on Thursday for an afternoon of conversations and making connections. The event, organized by the nonprofit Mary Lyon Foundation, allowed attendees to connect directly with service providers offering assistance related to food access, health care, education, employment, senior services, and other needs. On Thursday, residents made their way around the tables and spoke with representatives from organizations such as Colerain Food for All, the Community Health Center of Franklin County, and the Mohawk Trail and Hallamont Regional School Districts. One of the organizations was LifePath, a Greenfield-based nonprofit that serves people with disabilities, the elderly, and their caregivers in western and central Massachusetts. Martha Maloney, who works with the nonprofit's money management program, said events like the West County Community Resource Fair allow LifePath to connect with residents. One of the things that we do with our outreach here is that we let families know what we can provide to different members of the family, Maloney said. Somebody might have a grandmother that needs a little bit of help paying bills, and sometimes younger generations don't know about that. So we're here to offer up information that we have. In addition to connecting with residents of Franklin County, Maloney said that another goal of LifePath was to connect with representatives from fellow organizations that are also offering services. I talked to somebody at the Brick House Community Resource Center, and to know that they're still doing the good work that they're doing, it kind of gives us all a lift, Maloney said, referencing a Turner's Falls-based organization. It wasn't just social service nonprofits that were in attendance at the resource fair, as Big Y Pharmacy and the Franklin Regional Council of Governments led a vaccine clinic that gave out flu shots and COVID-19 boosters to those who registered. Other FERCOG representation included regional public health nurse Meg Ryan, who stood with a mannequin referred to as No Tick Nick, offering residents who passed by informational cards about the appearance of different ticks that can be found in Franklin County and how to protect themselves from tick bites. FERCOG Community Health Improvement Plan, or CHIP, coordinator Jen Audley was also in attendance, asking resource fair attendees to fill out the Community Health Equity Survey. It's a statewide survey that's open until the middle of November, Audley explained. It's really important for us to get as many people in our region to fill out as form as possible, because this is one of the main ways that the state learns about people's health needs. Representatives from the Food Bank of Western Massachusetts viewed the West County Community Resource Fair as a chance to hear the needs of Franklin County residents. Many food pantries and meal sites in Franklin County are food bank members, meaning the majority of their food comes from the food bank. Kate Poussaint-Scarborough, a support coordinator with the Food Bank of Western Massachusetts, "We like to come here to connect with the community, to hear what's going on." Well, the main goal of Thursday's event was to connect residents and families with the social service organizations. Activities for children, such as face painting, were available in the school library. Buckland resident Angela Schatz said her children were the driving force behind her attendance at the resource fair. "My children heard about it, and they were interested in the opportunities and resources for kids. There were free books, there's face painting, and a lot of educational material for kids," Schatz said. "Everyone's friendly, hopeful, and they're very good with children." Pauley resident Lisa Johnson shared that this was the first time West County Community Resource Fair she's attended, and while she hadn't yet made the rounds to the different booths, she learned about programs offered in the Hallamont Regional School District. Now news from the Regional Notebook. Comedy Night fundraiser aims to curb food insecurity. Help address food insecurity, Feed the Kids Project will host a comedy night fundraiser on Friday, October 16th at the Ludlow Country Club. The event will benefit organizations such as Square One, the Holyoke Weekend Backpack Program, Pioneer Valley Power Packs, the Franklin County Technical School Food Pantry, and Team No Kid Hungry, helping provide meals and food assistance to children across Western Massachusetts. We know there are children in our communities who rely on these programs to help put food on the table, Frederick Kadushin, co-chair of Feed the Kids Project, said in a statement. Comedy night is a chance for people to enjoy a great evening while making a real difference in the lives of kids in our community. Organizers are inviting businesses and community members to support the fundraiser through sponsorships, raffle, and auction donations, or by attending the event. Sponsorship opportunities include a VIP package for 10 guests, website and social media recognition, reserve table packages for groups, and a corporate sponsorship package. Individual tickets are $45 and include dinner and the comedy show. The evening will feature entertainment from fundraising comedy shows, with doors opening at 6 p.m., dinner at 6:30, and the show beginning at 8. Every donated item, sponsorship, and ticket purchased helps support children who might otherwise go without, Kadushin said. "We're asking the community to help us spread the word and join us for a fun night that will have a lasting impact." For more information, visit feedthekidsgolf.com/category/comedy-night. Order of the Eastern Star members volunteer at Habitat for Humanity build sites. Nearly 50 members of the Massachusetts Order of the Eastern Star partnered with Habitat for Humanity for a multi-site team build day on Saturday, August 29th. Order of the Eastern Star members, along with those from the International Order of the Rainbow for Girls, volunteered at four Habitat for Humanity project sites as part of a year-long effort to support Habitat for Humanity. The volunteer sites are as follows: Concord, Greater Lowell Habitat, Abington, South Shore Habitat, Ashland, Metro West, Greater Worcester Habitat, and Pelham, Franklin, Hampshire Habitat. The Order of the Eastern Star is a fraternal organization for both women and men. Each year, the Massachusetts Order of the Eastern Star elects a worthy Grand Matron, State President, and worthy Grand Patron, Co-President, who lead the organization statewide. One of their responsibilities is to choose a charity to support through fundraising and other efforts. This year, Ruth Jones, worthy Grand Matron, and R. Todd McDuffie, worthy Grand Patron, chose Habitat for Humanity, a cause close to both of them. Across the state, the Order of the Eastern Star members gathered early in the morning and with the Habitat site managers performed a variety of duties, from framing a house, mixing concrete, pouring pylons for a porch, framing an outside deck, painting inside and outside the homes, and organizing the job sites for the Habitat team. And five Franklin County students were named to HCC Dean's List. The following Franklin County students were named to the Dean's List at Holyoke Community College for the summer term: Jamie Lynn Chase of Buckland, Ella Mae Gadabani of Coleraine, Nicole Keir of Greenfield, Terry Nicole Lindsay of South Deerfield, and Brooklee Alexis Pierce of Waitley. Student is placed on the Dean's List if their grade point average is 3.2 or higher. Comic Book Fans Unite! Ninth Western Massachusetts Comic Book Show is coming to the Franklin County Fairgrounds. The 177th Franklin County Fair has packed up for the year, meaning it will soon be time for the Western Massachusetts Comic Book Show to shuffle into the Wisdom Way Fairground. The event, which is gearing up for its ninth iteration, will make its second appearance inside Halberg Hall, the facility's grandstand building, from 10 a.m. to 4 p.m. on Saturday, September 26th. Until last year, nearly all of the shows had been held at the Hawks and Reed Performing Arts Center, and they typically attract 300 to 500 attendees. The show is the idea of Montague resident Kit Henry, who started as a comic book vendor in 2012 and noticed a lack of local shows after driving to ones across the Northeast. "And you know, it's been a rolling ball since," he said. "Last year's event was very good. People were very excited. Everything seemed to flow well." Henry mentioned guests seemed to enjoy the new single-level format that is available at the fairgrounds, as Hawks and Reed had multiple stories. He said thousands of dollars worth of art and comic books are sold at the shows. Henry started with two shows in 2019, and there were also two in 2022. No shows took place in 2020 due to the pandemic. "COVID kind of put a damper on events in general, not just comic book events," Henry said. The founder said this year's show will feature a sketch-off between two artists who will be given a random prompt. The event will also include another appearance by Rick Parker, the artist behind the former Beavis and Butthead comic book series published by Marvel Comics. Parker said he used to see Henry at various shows and was regularly invited to the Greenfield event, but he did not have a chance to attend until a few years ago. "I had a good time last year. I really did," he recalled. "First of all, it's really a small personal show where you can go and talk to any artist for an hour if you wanted to. I'm an old artist and I like to talk to younger artists. I can tell by the looks on their faces they seem to like what I have to say. Plus, it's a family-friendly show," Parker continued. "There's no one there that doesn't want to be there." Parker said he's been in the business for 50 years, having started at Marvel in 1976. He mentioned he lettered the record-breaking, best-selling 1990 Spider-Man 1 comic book. It was written and illustrated by Todd McFarlane. Comic book lettering is the process of adding all text, dialogue, and sound effects to a page. Parker mentioned he will make the trip to Greenfield with his wife, Lisa Trusciani, who wrote 100 Barbie comic books for Marvel. Nishan Morgan, owner of His and Hers Comics at 40 Bank Row in Greenfield, will also be on hand. His business essentially started at the first Western Massachusetts comic book show. The industry was a hobby for him, and he attended the event with a sign-up sheet to gauge the desire for a brick-and-mortar store in the city, It was a notebook, and there were three or four pages full of names and email addresses, he recalled. The store opened in 2020. We've been growing steadily at 20% to 25% every year, and this year is no exception, Morgan said. He said his favorite aspect of the show is bringing together local artists and writers. I mean, Western Massachusetts, Southern Vermont, New Hampshire has an abundance of comic book writers and creators, and we're able to bring them into one location, he said. It's more for the fan than the investor, even though there are investor-grade books there, and investors will come to it. But it's more of a fun show. Tickets are $7 apiece and are available at eventbrite.com/e/western-massachusetts-comic-book-show-tickets. Children aged 12 and under are admitted for free with paid adult admission. And now news from the Montague and Gill notebook. Deadline looms for Montague Soapbox Race signups. The deadline to register for the September 27th Montague Soapbox Race is Tuesday, September 22nd. Soapbox cart building party was held at Nova Motorcycles on September 12th. Montague Soapbox Race committee members Scott Murphy, Tom Bullock, and Mick Muller, along with Nova Motorcycles co-owner Peter Chilton, assisted anyone looking to work on their carts. Four carts came out, readier to go down the Unity Park Hill in Turner's Falls. The 9th Annual Senior Expo is set for Tuesday. The Franklin County Sheriff's Office, Triad Program, and Charlene Manor Extended Care will host the 9th Annual Senior Expo on Tuesday, September 22nd, from 10 a.m. to 2 p.m. at the Schoitzen Verein, located at 55 Barton Cove Road. Attendees can enjoy a complimentary lunch while exploring more than 50 vendor booths featuring information, resources, and services designed to help older adults live safely and independently at home. And four vaccine clinics are coming to Turner's Falls. Valley Health Regional Collaborative and Walgreens invite residents to take part in a series of flu vaccine clinics next month. COVID-19 and pneumonia vaccines will also be available. On October 15th, from 10 a.m. to noon at the Gill Montague Senior Center, 62 5th Street. October 20th, from 3 to 5 p.m., Town Hall Annex, 1 Avenue A. October 23rd, 10 a.m. to noon, Food City, 250 Avenue A. And October 28th, from 3 to 5 p.m. at Sheffield Elementary School, 43 Crocker Avenue. Walk-ins are welcome. Residents are advised to bring insurance cards if they have them. For more information, email Robin Neip at robin.neip, N-E-I-P-P, at vhrcare.org. Again, robin.neip, N-E-I-P-P, at vhrcare.org. Kremlin asserts dominance in wartime election, the story from Russia. Russia's first wartime parliamentary election was due to end Sunday, virtually devoid of opposition to President Putin's policies and all, but certain to cement the Kremlin's dominance. The last day of the election came as Ukrainian forces fired more than 1,000 drones at Russia overnight, including hundreds that were launched toward Moscow. The vote began Friday, and authorities encouraged online balloting to boost turnout among its 111 million eligible voters. For the first time, the election included residents of four Ukrainian regions that Moscow illegally annexed after the war began, but still doesn't fully control. Voting is also taking place in Crimea, the Black Sea Peninsula that was illegally annexed by Russia in 2014. Authorities in Kyiv denounced the voting in the Russian-held areas as illegal and urged foreign governments not to recognize the result. The European Union on Friday called the action a blatant violation of international law. The Kremlin wants the parliamentary election, the first since the start of the full-scale invasion of Ukraine in 2022, to showcase popular support for the war and legitimize its action. It has sought to avoid political risk by stamping out any dissent. A massive state media campaign and tight control over the election in the absence of genuine opposition all but assure the Kremlin will keep tight control of Russian politics amid mounting economic costs and increasing Ukrainian drone attacks deep inside the country. Voters cast two separate ballots, filling half of the Duma's 450 seats by selecting political parties listed on the ballot. The rest are contested in single-seat constituencies, with voters choosing individual candidates. Preliminary results are expected within hours of voting ending in the country's west. The main Kremlin party, United Russia, is widely expected to retain its overwhelming control of the lower house, the State Duma. Several smaller parties of the systemic opposition that vote in sync with Putin's views on all key issues are also expected to maintain their presence. Opposition sidelined as observers report violations. The liberal Yabloko party, the only registered political entity that dared to publicly criticize the war, was removed from the ballot last month by Russia's Supreme Court and only has a few dozen candidates in the single constituency races. Additionally, some anti-war politicians were imprisoned or forced to flee abroad ahead of the campaign. Yabloko and the Communist Party, which has criticized some aspects of government policy but carefully avoided any criticism of Putin, said many of their observers were turned away from polling stations. Russia didn't invite observers from the Organization for Security and Cooperation in Europe, with the Russian Foreign Ministry accusing the body of double standards for its criticism of Russia. OSCE Parliamentary Assembly President Pierre Joan Pons said that the decision was a breach of Russia's commitments as a member state of the organization. Yabloko reported that one of its observers lost consciousness while being arrested by police at a St. Petersburg polling station on Saturday after officials accused him of trying to disrupt the elections and called police. The parties reported violations, including sealed ballot boxes being opened, doors to polling stations not being secured overnight, and a refusal to issue paper ballots. The claims could not be independently verified. At one polling station in the Russian-held party of the Donetsk region, voters dropped their ballots in a box as an armed Russian soldier stood nearby and watched. Ella Pamphilova, head of Russia's Central Election Commission, said Sunday that the electronic voting system in Moscow was targeted by cyber attacks. She blamed one of the systemic parties, meaning one of those taking part in the vote, without specifying which one. Sotovision, an independent Russian news outlet, said Sunday that voters were reporting glitches in the electronic registry system at polling stations across Moscow. People were not issued paper ballots and instead were asked to vote via an electronic terminal, the outlet said on Telegram. Leonid Volkov, a close associate of the late Russian opposition leader Alexei Navalny, suggested the supposed breakdown of the system used to issue paper ballots in Moscow may have been deliberate, aiming to push voters toward electronic voting. Demand a paper ballot, he wrote on X on Sunday. Lines formed outside polling stations as many voters refused to vote electronically. Having urged supporters to spoil party-less ballots, Yabloko party leader Nikolai Rybakov cast a ballot in St. Petersburg on Sunday, covered in bright green writing, declared, "For freedom, for peace, and Yabloko." Russia's exile opposition, including the widow of Alexei Navalny, Yulia Navalnaya, called on anti-war Russians to cast their votes at noon on Sunday. Thousands of Russians living in Armenia took part in the vote, lining up outside the Russian embassy in the capital. Some of them joined the Noon for a Peaceful Russia anti-war demonstration, holding anti-war and anti-Putin posters. Mark Podberezin, a journalist, said members of the Election Commission in Yerevan made remarks that felt like outright intimidation. He said he'd heard comments along the lines of, "You'll have to return to Russia sooner or later. Keep that in mind." Lydia Klimenko said she did not think her vote would have any real impact. The most useful thing to do, she said, was to see other people who were also against the war, to be together in a shared cause. In Germany, voters cast their ballots at the Russian embassy in Berlin. Andrei Pivovarov, a dissident and former head of the Open Russia group, addressed a protest gathered outside the building. The election's last day came against a backdrop of a major wave of Ukrainian attacks. Russia's defense ministry said Sunday that its force shot down a total of 1,110 Ukrainian drones across Russia, as well as over the annexed Crimea and the Black Sea. Two people were killed, 20 wounded across the wider Moscow region. The election follows a summer of Ukrainian long-range drone strikes on oil refineries that triggered a widespread fuel crisis. Warehouses belonging to online retailers Wildberries and Ozon also were attacked. These attacks have exacerbated economic problems and brought the war home for millions. Trade war further taxes small businesses. The owners of four small businesses, two in the U.S. and two in Canada, spoke with the Associated Press about the ways the trade war is affecting their companies. A Jasper Hill farm and artisan cheesemaker in Greensboro, Vermont, co-founder Matteo Kaler, said Trump's opening salvo produced an immediate effect, canceling holiday orders from wholesale customers in Canada, whose border is only about 40 miles away. Cheese wasn't among the products made subject to new U.S. tariffs last month. Kaler suspects his hopes for expanding business in Canada are stalling because residents there resent the way the president and members of his cabinet treat their country, a longtime ally. The backlash on the market side is actually what's affecting us the most, Kaler said. It's the rhetoric that has inspired a boycott. Trump has needled America's northern neighbor repeatedly since he returned to the White House. First, it was comments last year about wanting to absorb Canada as the 51st state. After trade negotiations broke down in August, he taunted Prime Minister Mark Carney and signed an executive order to change the name of Lake Ontario to Lake America. The lost sales and higher prices for materials and equipment that Kaler buys from Canada are tough to swallow when the war with Iran has made fuel for Jasper Hill Farms trucks and machinery more expensive too, he said. Some of his suppliers and distributors are adding surcharges to cover their costs, he said. Like death by a thousand cuts, because between the rising cost of energy and the tariffs, the inflationary pressure on the inputs across almost every aspect of our business, from the farming side all the way through to finished goods, is just being ratcheted up, Kaler said. Revival Stillworks makes equipment for distilling liquor like vodka, agave, and whiskey, and helps design spaces for producing craft spirits from the company's base on Vancouver Island, less than 20 miles from Washington State's San Juan Island. Until last month, the equipment could enter the U.S. tariff-free under the United States-Mexico-Canada Agreement, a trade pact Trump negotiated during his first presidency. Now the company's stills, fermenters, and other products incur a 50% tax for crossing the border, co-founder Darcy Lane said. The custom charges are considerable because the equipment costs $250,000 to $2 million. We've got millions of dollars worth of orders that are supposed to be happening over the next 4 to 6 months, and then all of a sudden, this happens again, he said, recalling how a U.S. customer called off a project last year when Trump threatened to put tariffs on some Canadian products. Clients in the U.S. make up about half of Revival Stillworks' business, rising oil prices during the war driving up shipping costs. Many already were evaluating whether they should move forward with projects that involve importing equipment, Lane said. He and his partner are looking into other kinds of work. Since they employ engineers, welders, and fabricators, their business could service the local marine industry. Hopefully, cooler heads prevail and everything works out, and we can continue along as business is normally said, but if not, we have to put a contingency plan in place anyway. And now it's time for sports news. High school sports, Frontier Girls Soccer falls to Southwick. Steele scores gold in defeat for Red Hawks. The Frontier Regional Girls Soccer team lost to Southwick 2-1 at Perlahee Field on Friday afternoon. The Rams represented a good early test for the Red Hawks. Southwick made it all the way to the MIAA Division IV state semifinals last season. Michaela Masciadrelli scored in the first half to give the Rams a 1-0 lead. Later in the half, Adelaide Ale got loose along the left sideline before sending a precision pass to Skylar Steele. The senior striker finished the breakaway to tie the game for the Red Hawks. Masciadrelli scored on a direct kick in the second half to seal the win for the Rams. Olivia Gagne had an assist for Southwick. Jazzy Hayes made 14 saves for Frontier, including a diving save in the first half that saved a goal. In golf, it was Frontier 177, Pioneer 178. The Red Hawks won against the Panthers due to a tiebreaker at Cherry Hill Golf Course. Braden Dion shot a 41 for Frontier. Weston Jones carried a 39 for the Panthers. Franklin Tech 151, Turner Spalls 187, Jack Day shot a 34 for the Eagles in the win over the Thunder at Thomas Memorial. Brady Wood finished with a 36 for Franklin Tech. Liam Caravan shot a 45 for the Thunder. And it was Quabbin 180, Athol 232. The Bears fell to Quabbin in an independent matchup at Quail Hollow Golf and Country Club. Owen Stoddard shot a 41 for the Bears. In field hockey, it was Frontier 8, Turner Spalls nothing. Seven players scored for the Red Hawks in the independent road win over the Thunder. Mohawk 6, Palmer 1. Jada Waters had a hat trick in the road win for the Warriors. And West Springfield 9, Mahar nothing. In high school football, Franklin Tech caps anniversary celebration with a win. Lent Whitman step up in Gankara's absence. Franklin Tech football team capped a festive and joyous day on campus with a 42-0 win over Frontier Regional on Saturday night. The game was the sixth and final contest of the day, celebrating the school's 50th anniversary. Franklin Tech forced two turnovers in the opening frame and turned the first takeaway into points immediately. The Eagles also overcame not having starting running back Brady Kenzarts. "We feel like that's a position where we have some depth," Franklin Tech coach Joe Gamache said. "We don't have a ton of depth throughout the team, but we have some depth there. Justin Lent and Wyatt Whitman definitely stepped up." Lent scored two touchdowns for the Eagles. His 12-yard touchdown run was the final play from scrimmage with the clock running due to the mercy rule in the fourth quarter. Lent also scored on a 10-yard touchdown in the second quarter, and Whitman had 14 carries for 55 yards. In UMass football, Harding propels Minutemen. UMass off the first 3-0 start since 2007. Three games, three wins. What seemed like wishful thinking just a few weeks ago is now reality after the UMass football team beat Stonehill 36-14 in McGirt Alumni Field on Saturday afternoon. The victory moves the Minutemen to 3-0, the best start since 2007 and best since joining the FBS ranks in 2011. "I told them we're happy with the result, just not really happy with how we got there at times," UMass head coach Joe Horazniak said. "But we really haven't faced the storm yet, per se. We had one at halftime there going in, and we responded. We did what we had to do to win the game." UMass ground game found the end zone three times against the Skyhawks, while its defense took advantage of three Stonehill turnovers and translated that into 13 points. Visitors hung around until the third quarter, trailing 13-7 at halftime, before 33 straight points locked this one up for the Minutemen. "I would say the main difference with this team in particular, even all my teams at UMass, is the connection, the camaraderie of this team," UMass wide receiver T.Y. Harding said. "We really want to play for each other. We want to play for the coaches. Everyone is just so connected." Harding had the two longest scores of the afternoon, first cashing in on a 56-yard rush off a reverse during the first quarter, and then hauling in a 51-yard score less than 5 minutes into the fourth. Harding concluded with four catches for 73 yards and a touchdown, plus the end-around touchdown gave the Cambridge native 129 total yards on offense. "Felt good seeing the other guys happy," Harding said regarding his touchdown catch. "That's probably the best part of it, seeing all my teammates happy." Minutemen quarterback William Pop Watson III turned it on in the second half, tossing 119 of his 160 total passing yards in quarters 3 and 4. The Springfield product finished 15 of 25 with one touchdown and one interception. UMass will turn its attention to Sacramento State, who serves as its first Mid-America Conference opponent of the season next week. Kickoff on Saturday, September 26th at Hornet Stadium is set for 9 p.m. And Gilmore retires as a Patriot, news from the New England Patriots. Stephon Gilmore wasn't known for being much of a talker during his 13 NFL seasons, but one of the most dominant cornerbacks of his era is officially retiring with the team with whom he had the most success during his career. 35-year-old Gilmore returned to New England on Friday to sign a one-day contract and retire as a member of the Patriots, the team he won his lone Super Bowl with, to cap the 2018 season. "I had great early years in my career, but I think once I came to New England, I really grew into myself," Gilmore said. Gilmore last played in the NFL in 2024 with the Minnesota Vikings and previously announced his retirement in April via an Instagram post. Selected 10th in the 2012 draft by the Buffalo Bills, Gilmore established himself as one of the league's premier players in the secondary over the next five seasons. Taking one more look at the week's weather, today a blend of sun and clouds, high of 67, low of 46 tonight under increasing clouds. Tuesday, clouds and sunshine, 65 and 42. Wednesday, some sun, then clouds, 65 high, 39 low. Thursday, rain and drizzle, 65 and 45 your temps. Friday, partly sunny, 67 and 52. And Saturday, clouds, 67 and 51. 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
1: 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And rounding out the day at 5 o'clock, we'll listen to the New York Times Business. 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
2: Hi, my name is Kathy, and I'll be reading the Country Journal, published September 17, 2026. And first up in Huntington, herbicide spraying at dams sparks resident concerns. Sandra Lewis and Renee Belargin, both residents of Huntington, met with the Huntington Select Board on Wednesday, September 9th, to discuss their concerns about the herbicide sprayed at Littleville and Knightville dams by the U.S. Army Corps of Engineers, which operates and maintains those dams. Present were Chairman Roger Booth, members Rob Dribuke and John McVeigh, and Town Administrator Jennifer Pelequin. I'm very concerned about spraying our reservoirs with glyphosate, and I don't think we can continue to make these kinds of errors, Lewis opened, adding that she understands that it is an earthen dam and there are reasons why they have to remove whatever weeds grow, but emphasizing that we have to find another way. The two were looking for support for their proposed forming of an environmental health group in the Hilltowns that could study the effects of such chemicals and their impact on things like air and water quality. The proposed group could also look at other area issues such as drinking water in Chester. Lewis said this idea was prompted by the discovery of the spraying at Littleville and Knightville dams and the lack of public awareness. It shouldn't have be happening at all, Lewis said, but if it is, the public should be very aware. Booth, who has 40 years' experience as an environmental engineer, noted that the spraying could not occur without the Army Corps getting permits from the state, which they have gotten. We're not, as a town, able to tell them that they can't do it, he said. The only way you're going to win this battle is through legislature. He suggested that the two bring their concerns to larger advocacy groups, the conservation commissions of area towns, environmental advocacy groups like the Massachusetts Public Interest Research Group or Sierra Club, and area legislators. Dribuke and McVeigh concurred on that strategy being the best use of the advocates' time. When the women questioned the possible use of safer alternatives, Dribuke noted that government agencies are typically required to select the lowest bidder for tax-funded expenses. With EPA approval of glyphosate, there would be no incentive to go with an alternative unless that was also the cheapest option. The women shared that they also wanted to increase awareness with the public about glyphosate. Booth's response was they already know, they just don't care, and they want a green lawn. According to Troy Darr, USAC Chief of Public Affairs, treating the vegetation growing between the riprap, which are stones that cover the earth and dams, is a dam safety requirement needed to protect the dam's structural safety, ensure operational readiness, and meet regulatory standards. The extensive root systems of woody vegetation can grow into riprap layers and can create seepage paths that cause internal erosion and weaken the dam's embankments. Roots can also crack concrete or destabilize slopes, Darr said. Vegetation can also obscure the surface of the dam, making it difficult to visually inspect for cracks, seepage, or other distress critical for early detection of problems. He confirmed that contracts are awarded through a bidding process. This year's contractor is Regal Tree and Shrub, based out of Easton. Dar said that the Environmental Protection Agency regulates and approves all pesticide formulations under the Federal Insecticide, Fungicide, and Rodenticide Act, establishing strict safety thresholds for humans, wildlife, and aquatic habitats. In Massachusetts, local applications are coordinated under state standards and USACE environmental compliance regulations. This year's weed killer was Lesco Prosecutor Pro Herbicide, and it was applied recently. This product's safety data sheet lists a warning for toxicity if the product is inhaled and advises people to avoid breathing in mist, vapor, or spray. The hazardous component of this product is isopropylene salt of glyphosate. The level of toxicity of this product varies based on the duration and amount of exposure. It concluded that based upon testing over the lifetime of laboratory rats and mice, it did not meet criteria necessary to label it as a carcinogenic. However, it also recommends not applying the product directly to water or to surfaces where surface water is present. Searching online reveals differing opinions on this chemical. While considered safe by the U.S. Environmental Protection Agency, the International Agency for Research on Cancer classifies it as probably carcinogenic to humans and likely to be tied to non-Hodgkin's lymphoma in workers such as farmers who have repeated exposure to the chemical when it is mixed with other formulations. Glyphosate is a key ingredient in Roundup. After the meeting, the women said they understood that the town had no control over the bidding process, but questioned if town officials would be able to influence a more robust notification process to town residents. Dar says the Corps posts signage a week ahead saying that spraying will occur between certain dates, although the specific dates will be weather-dependent. Lewis and Villarjan feel it would be prudent to do an auto-dialed phone call to town residents who might choose to research the chemical being used and decide to stay away from the dams, their waterways, and not eat fish from the lake or streams. Town Administrator Jennifer Pelliquin confirmed that the town is notified when the railroad, CSX, sprays, but to her knowledge, they did not receive any notification from the USACE. As a citizen of the town, I think the residents have a right to know about this. Everyone has their own opinion about this, but people should have the right to know, said Villarjan. And the next article, also in Huntington, Huntington receives asphalt hot box. The Huntington Highway Department took delivery of an asphalt hot box on Thursday, September 10th, thanks to an earmark secured by Massachusetts Senator Paul Mark through the Fair Share Supplemental Budget. An asphalt hot box is a heated container that keeps hot mix asphalt at a workable temperature during transport and patching jobs. It is a multi-purpose piece of equipment that can keep hot asphalt pliable for up to 72 hours. It can reheat cold material or millings into a workable state. It is sized for a lower shoveling height than a typical truck, which reduces injury and fatigue, and it enables leftover material to be saved for the next day, reducing cost and preventing waste. This was an important local transportation item that John McVeigh and the select board pitched to me, and I was really glad to be able to help with, said the senator. We were able to secure $50,000 in supplemental funding from Fair Share revenues for the town of Huntington to purchase and maintain an asphalt hot box for local road maintenance. In a rural community like Huntington, where DPW budgets are limited, funding like this can make a real difference. This is a practical investment that will help Huntington and surrounding towns keep up with road repairs, make local taxpayer dollars go further, and give the highway department another tool to get the job done. I'm happy to see this funding making its way back to Huntington and being put to good use, said Senator Mark. Voters passed the Massachusetts Fair Share Amendment in 2025, which added a 4% tax on individual income above $1.2 million. When collections are higher than expected, surplus funds are spent through the supplementary budget on specific one-time needs in the areas of transportation and education. Funds are used to support the Massachusetts Bay Transportation Authority, subways and buses, local roads, bridges, and regional transit systems, local public schools, special education costs, universal free school meals, and tuition-free community college. The asphalt hot box will be shared with Worthington and Russell and will be used for emergency repairs and general maintenance.

0: This broadcast service is provided by Valley iRadio. The material being read is the copyright property of the publications being read. Access to this program is solely for persons who cannot read the original printed version due to a visual impairment or other disability. By continuing to listen, you confirm that you have such a condition.
1: Is in Blandford, Monday, October 19th from 5 to 6:30 p.m. in the Town Hall Gym. Rural Affairs Director Ann Gobi will be there with a team to hear from residents. These sessions will provide an opportunity for community members to share their perspectives with administration leaders, ask questions, and learn more about the new energy facility siting law. According to Chair Jackie Curry, this will cover battery energy, storage systems, and solar installations. There will be an information session to discuss a fire station on Friday, November 13th. Discussion will cover the original vote for a conjoined highway, fired, and fire building. The board signed two contracts for repairs to the town hall roof for $9,500 and the post office chimney for $6,500 by Greenwood Industries of Worcester. Any drainage repair to correct problems of water in the Council on Aging room will be a separate bid item. Ferreira reported to the board that Paul Derschke had praise for the highway department's pothole repairs on Beulah Land Road. Voter registration questions have been addressed and all found to be in order. Paige Jelinski from Senator Paul Mark's office will contact Springfield Water and Sewer Commission about possible swimming at Blair Pond. Curry asked if the town residents were still interested. Ferreira said it was part of the issues raised in the town's resilient master plan. Fire Chief Adam Dolby, who was present virtually, told the board it would be better to repair the transmission in Engine 1 than to wait 2 years for a replacement. He has the $15,000 cost covered in the department's budget. The board voted to approve. Curry, in response to Dolby's information about poor sound from the meeting, said the board is aware and will continue to address the issue. In other business, an invoice issue with Gateway Farm and Feed has been cleared up. Multiple department charges were on the same bill. Highway Department Superintendent Ray Hulte told the board that winter supplies were all set. The Massachusetts Department of Transportation has a recovery program they have put together. The first half is the Winter Recovery Acts program that the town receives funding for winter deficits, and the second half has a pot of $20 million put aside for winter maintenance-related projects. He had all quotes and estimates for 65 by 80-foot canopy to protect equipment and submitted to the DOT since it would be related to winter maintenance. He will know by mid to end October if the town has been awarded funding to proceed with this project, which would be at no cost to the town. The board then voted unanimously by roll call vote to go into executive session. 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Hampshire Public Health Shared Service Collaborative offers homebound adults age 18 plus with limited mobility and those with difficulty getting out of their homes and their caretakers flu, standard and high dose, and COVID vaccines, Pfizer. The collaborative serves people in Amherst, Chester, Chesterfield, Cummington, East Hampton, Granby, Hadley, Hatfield, Huntington, Middlefield, Northampton, Plainfield, Southampton, and Worthington. They may register online at northamptonmass.gov/2219/vax, or by calling 413-587-4903 if need help registering. Participants should have their insurance card information available. And now in Chester, Chester Railway Museum takes part in Watershed Week. The Chester Railway Museum will take part in the Connecticut River Watershed Partnership's second annual Watershed Week running September 19th through the 27th. The museum will offer a program called Rivers and Railroads, an Enduring Partnership. Dave Pierce, president of the Chester Railway Station and Museum on Prospect Street, said they are proud to have been included in the festivities. Though the National Historic Landmark Museum is primarily railroad-themed, it features the narrative of the Western Railroad, Pierce said, noting that it was the first railroad to go over a mountain and the first to pass through wilderness. The progress of the Western Railroad was heavily dependent upon area rivers and waterways, he said. Using his extensive command of the railroad's history, Pierce explained its strong ties to Western Massachusetts waters. He said that the Connecticut River in Springfield hosted the world's longest bridge of its age. Built by William Howe for the Western Railroad,

0: The then wooden bridge opened on July 4, 1841. The Westfield River then guided engineers over the Berkshires and became home to the first cluster of Keystone Arch Railroad bridges in America. Muddy Pond, near the Hinsdale-Washington border and serving as the headwaters of the Housatonic River, swallowed the railroad three times in the super unstable organic mud below its surface, Pierce said. From September 18th to the 27th, the museum will be running a loop of a helicopter ride along the Westfield River that was filmed in 2008. Visitors are also welcome to hike out to see the Keystone Arches, magnificent cathedral-like bridges built for the railroad in the 1830s that have also been designated as National Historic Landmarks. The museum is open Saturdays and Sundays from 11 a.m. to 3. If people wish to come another day, they may call 413-354-7878 before they visit, and the museum will be opened for them. Kathy Bao of Massachusetts Audubon said the Connecticut River Watershed Partnership welcomes everyone to celebrate the watershed, which is both a national treasure and a defining element of the New England region. Bao, who serves as the outreach coordinator of the CRWP, can be contacted for more information by emailing Friends of Conte, C-O-N-T-E, at gmail.com. The entire schedule of events is posted at ctriverwatershed.org/watershedweek, and events are taking place in Vermont, New Hampshire, Massachusetts, and Connecticut. Watershed Week is funded in part by the Westfield River Wild and Scenic Committee. And next up, the Blandford Historical Society Did You Know column. William Kerr has no gravestone of his own in Blandford, yet his name and the story of his violent death has been carved into a Blandford gravestone for nearly 250 years. The stone belongs to his daughter Eleanor Kerr. Its inscription identifies her as the daughter of Catherine and William Kerr, who was slain by the Indians at Fort George in a morning scout on August 4, 1757, aged 46. Fort George was the later name for the British fort originally called Fort William Henry in New York, which was destroyed. Eleanor was only 7 when she lost him. William was among Blandford's first settlers and drew settling lot number 2. He was a cordwainer, a shoemaker who worked with new leather. In 1757, Britain and France were battling for control of North America in the French and Indian War. Native nations allied with both sides, influenced by trade rivalries and the struggle to protect their territories. William served in the provincial militia made up of colonists called from civilian life to support British forces. Fort William Henry stood at the southern end of Lake George, about 120 miles from Blandford. On the second morning of what became a six-day siege, Kerr was killed. The fort's defenders were badly outnumbered by a French and indigenous force of roughly 8,000 men, including about 1,800 native warriors. The British waited in vain for reinforcements before surrendering on August 9th after being promised safe passage. But the retreat became a nightmare. Native warriors attacked the departing soldiers. Many were killed, wounded, or taken captive. News of the violence raced through the colonies, raising fears that French and native forces might continue south into Western Mass. In 1757, Blandford was still a young, rugged community of homes, farms, and forests, and a whole lot of determination. But memories of earlier dangers lingered. Several years earlier, under threat from Native Americans, Deacon Robert Blair had abandoned his remote cabin in the Gore in northern Blandford. Rather than take refuge in the town's fortified house near today's westbound service plaza, Blair put his family on horseback and fled to Worcester. He remained there for several years before returning. The war ended in 1763, but its consequences did not. Britain's enormous war debts led to new taxes on the colonies. Colonies, increasingly accustomed to governing themselves, resented paying them. Those taxes helped turn dissatisfaction into rebellion. Many historians view the French and Indian War as a prelude to the American Revolution. Eleanor lived until 1778, dying at just 27, long enough to witness the birth of a nation her father could never have imagined. Her gravestone connects one Blandford family to a clash of empires, frontier terror, and the unlikely bloody road to American independence, proving once again that Blandford is a small town with a big history. And coming up, Blandford's second annual Ghost Walk, Hill Cemetery, North Street, across from the fairgrounds, is October 3rd from 2 to 4 p.m. Rain location will be inside the White Church. Free admissions, donuts, and cider. And the Western New England chapter of the Association for Gravestone Studies will hold its fall meeting at BHS on Saturday, October 10th, from 10 a.m. to noon. The public may sit in on the discussion, followed by a visit to the old burying ground. And Finding Jethro, Uncovering the History of Blandford's Early Black Community, will be Sunday, November 22nd at 11 a.m. And meet at the junction of Blair Road and Jones Road for a hike to the burial ground and a talk sponsored by BHS and Western Massachusetts Hilltown Hikers. And now in Middlefield, Cultural Council accepting applications. The Middlefield Cultural Council set Thursday, October 15th deadline for organizations, schools, and individuals to apply for grants that support cultural activities in the community. These grants can support a variety of artistic projects and activities in the community, including exhibits, festivals, field trips, short-term artist residencies, or performances in schools, workshops, and lectures. The Middlefield Cultural Council is part of a network of 329 local cultural councils serving all 351 cities and towns in the Commonwealth. The LCC program is the nation's largest grassroots cultural funding network, supporting thousands of community-based projects in the arts, humanities, and sciences every year. The state legislature provides an annual appropriation to Mass Cultural Council, a state agency that allocates funds to each community. This year, the Middlefield Cultural Council will distribute about $5,700 in grants. Previously funded projects include field trip to Mass MoCA, entertainment at the Middlefield Fair, and an astronomy presentation. For local guidelines and complete information on the Middlefield LCC, people may email Andrea Tosi at middlefield.culturalcouncil@gmail.com. Application forms and more information about the local cultural council program are available online at massculturalcouncil.org. And next up in Worthington, Council on Aging plans Fall Foliage Bus Trip October 12th. The trip includes a Hudson River narrated cruise aboard the Rip Van Winkle 2, choice of gourmet box lunch on board, and market stop. There is a discounted price for Worthington seniors over age 60 and $140 for other seniors. People may call Phyllis at 413-238-5962 or email coa@worthingtonmass.us for details and to reserve a seat. Room is still available. And also in Worthington, the COA and Board of Health to host a vaccine clinic on September 24th. A fall vaccine clinic sponsored by the Council on Aging and Board of Health takes place Thursday, September 24th from 1 to 4 p.m. at the Worthington Town Hall, 160 Huntington Road. 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People should wear a short sleeve shirt and bring their insurance card. And next, sadly, I do have an obituary. Roy Ripley was called safely home on Friday, September 4th, surrounded by his loved ones. Roy was a son of the late Stanley H. Ripley and Carolyn Ripley Herrick. He leaves his wife of 38 years, Anne Marie, son Daniel, and his faithful companion, Ozzie. He also leaves his brother Robert Ripley and his sister Robin Fournier. A funeral home service was held on Saturday, September 12th. And the next article is the Hilltown Hiking Adventures, Hikers Enjoy Hike to Basin Pond. Basin Pond on Beckett Row and Lee has quite a few streams running through and some great boulder fields. Mushrooms and fun for dogs and all that water in the summer months make it an interesting hike to the old dam remains for the Western Massachusetts Hilltown hikers. A 3.5-mile spoon loop takes hikers right off the road into the wilderness filled with the most beautiful fauna in Lee. It seems like they are miles away from the busy Mass Turnpike here. East Lee was devastated in April 1886 when the waters of Mud Pond suddenly burst through the dam. The second dam, reconstructed on the site of the first, burst in 1968. The area was originally called Bud Pond. In 1873, East Lee mill owners built the first dam to harness water for hydroelectric power, part of the industrial expansion of the late 19th century. This dam was later replaced in 1965 by a second structure intended to create a resort community. Both dams were eventually breached, causing significant environmental and economic damage to the surrounding area. After the 1965 dam, the water body was renamed Lake Lee in the 1960s before becoming Basin Pond. The failure of the dams allowed beavers to reclaim the site, building natural dams that now dominate the pond's landscape. Today, Basin Pond is a 296-acre preserve managed by the Berkshire Natural Resources Council. It is valued for its wetlands, wildlife habitat, and scenic trails. The only remaining man-made structures are the ruins of the 1965 dam and a viewing platform overlooking them. The site serves as a reminder of the limits of industrial development and its failures, and why modern-day dams have structure and engineering. And that's it for today. Thank you for listening to Valley Eye Radio. Hi, my name is Kathy, and I'll be reading Hilltown History from the Country Journal. The article is Offering a Few Hilltown Smatterings by Deborah Daniels. While out stretching my legs in Huntington, what did I observe but this hummingbird gathering nectar, or what I thought was a hummingbird? Come to find out, this creature that flies aerobatically, hovering and flying sideways, is not a hummingbird, but a sphinx moth. It's also called a hawk moth, and it collects nectar with a very long straw-like tongue for its food. It has strong wings that give it fast flight, and it does hover and fly like a hummingbird. It passes through the same cycles as any moth: egg, larva, pupa, and finally its adult moth cycle. In its larva stage, it does have a horn on its end and is a vivid green color. It appears as a caterpillar. The books will tell you it is most active at dusk and at night, but I saw it in the late morning. It is an important pollinator, transferring pollen between flowers. If we want to preserve these insects, we must reduce pesticide use, reduce destruction of their habitat, and work towards keeping our planet cool, that is, reducing our carbon-burning footprint. Get out and walk more, and you just might see one of these moths nearby, but probably it will dive bomb on you to get to the flowers. That brings me to the abandoned airway beacon on Gobble Mountain in Chester. It's a very strenuous 1.3-mile hike up to heaven that you will have time to atone for all the sins that you have ever committed. There is 995 feet of elevation here with very steep grades. Oh, I have slipped the surly bonds of earth and danced the skies on laughter's silvered wings, put out my hand and touched the face of God. That is taken from a quote engraved on a boulder on Skinner Mountain in Hadley. It commemorates World War II pilots, one of which crashed into that mountain on a training mission in the 40s. I believe that is what the Gobble Mountain Tower was meant to be, a beacon to warn planes to fly away from the mountain. There is very little information published about this tower, and despite the fact that Sam Adams passed this way, he left a bottle cap with his name on it at the top, it looks to be built in the 1940s. How they got supplies up to build this tower is a mystery. The view from up top is obscured by the tree canopy, and you cannot climb the tower. So the physical workout is your reward. There is another approach on Kemet's Path from Beckett that is recommended for hikers. The last serendipitous coincidence that occurred was running into none other than L.E. Alley, the third generation of marble, yes, glass marble maker, from West Virginia at the Brimfield Flea Market. For those of you who played marbles as a child, meet this man who has been up to his eyeballs in marble making, the West Virginia swirl glass marbles. Alas, he wasn't carrying samples, but there were plenty for sale at the flea market. He reported his granddaughter is carrying on the family business. He had no experience being approached by groupies, and he was a bit out of his element talking to us. And no, we did not ask for the glass formula or any trade secrets. The fall weather beckons you to get out and hike. Go get some vivid colored leaves to press. And that's it for today. Thank you for listening to Valley Eye Radio.
1: Hello, this is Jim Merlin, retired optometrist, happy to volunteer and to continue support of the visually impaired. This is Valley Eye Radio.
2: I am reading from the Asheville News. This is the September 2026 edition. I'm starting with the front page. The first article is, Cafe sees increase in business, but challenges remain. This article was written by Peyton Fleming. It's early Friday morning, and Wicked Good Cafe is bustling. Small tables inside and outside are filled with locals and out-of-towners catching up over coffee or enjoying the restaurant's full breakfast. In the back of the room, eight women are eating freshly baked muffins as they write letters to North Carolina residents, encouraging them to vote. 2 hours later, the same tables are covered with needles and threads, the tools of a dozen women who gather every Friday at that cafe as part of a crafter noon meetup group. For Allison Nottingham, owner and lead baker at Wicked Good Cafe, the steady stream of customers is a welcome sign of the restaurant's revival since reopening with a new name 18 months ago. This summer has been really good, Nottingham said, of the 20-25% jump in business compared to last summer. But bringing the local eatery back to life hasn't been easy, not at all. Reviving any rural restaurant after a multi-year closure is hard. Higher food costs, war-related energy surcharges, broken furnaces, and a seasonal customer base make it even more challenging. The winter and spring were really rough, said Nottingham, whose margins are so tight that she took out a personal loan in June and is still not paying herself so she can meet payroll for her 7 employees. Still, she's optimistic that she can make the business, even with higher-priced, locally sourced ingredients, work. The biggest plus is the high-quality food, including freshly baked breads and pastries, locally sourced sausage and bacon from Porter Family Farm, and homemade corned beef hash. We come every Friday, and the food is excellent, said Perry Fuller, a Vietnam-era veteran from Waitley, who especially appreciates the free coffee for veterans on Friday. Perry says he's happy to pay a few dollars extra to support a locally run restaurant in a community-owned building, the Elmer's Community Center. I want to support local. I want good food. I want good coffee, he said. Here I go to support a business that's an asset to the community. If the price tag is a bit higher, so be it. Rick Chandler of Asheville is also enthusiastic. The bread is good. I especially like the Reuben sandwich, he said, while sharing breakfast on the front page with John Naraki, another local. To reach more customers and bring in additional revenue, Nottingham and her team plan to spend 4 days in late August selling their popular smoked pork, beef, and chicken sandwiches at the Cummington Fair. While the Asheville Fall Festival gets us through the winter, we need another big event to help us get through the spring, Nottingham said, of the cafe's first ever gig at the popular fair. Nottingham's restaurant also has deep community support. Since buying the property in 2023, a devoted band of community members has been hard at work to repair and revitalize the historic space to be a community hangout and popular spot for events. Crafts, meetups, and trivia and open mic nights are among the regular gatherings the Elmer's Community Center is doing to generate more business 12 months of the year. Getting a liquor license for the Wicked Good Cafe will provide more momentum, especially in the evenings. The license has been approved by the town, but still needs final paperwork from the state. We will not survive without it, said Nottingham, who hopes to get final approval this fall. We have a full bar and people are dying to fill it. For Ariel Brooks, founder and board president of the Elmer's Community Center, the fits and starts momentum has her feeling confident about the cafe's future. Running a rural cafe in a rural place is incredibly difficult, she said. But our original hypothesis is working. The core team on the board, the restaurant, and the community are bringing a barn-raising spirit to keep it all working. Nottingham, noticeably tired after another 12-hour day, feels the same way. If you put out enough good, I believe it will eventually come back, she said. Our next front page story is by Phil Pless. It's entitled, Part of Maine to Close for Fest. The Massachusetts Department of Transportation has given us a permit to close a section of Main Street during this year's Ashfield Fall Festival. From 9 a.m. to 6 p.m. on October 10 and October 11, Main Street will be closed to vehicles from Norton Hill Road to Baptist Corner Road. We are sorry for the inconvenience this may cause, but hope all can agree that this is the safest way to proceed with our growing popular fall foliage event. Please contact Police Chief Beth Bizio, Fire Chief Kyle Walker, or myself with any questions, concerns, or special arrangements. As always, we need more volunteers. Please see the separate article in this issue. Do you have overgrown zucchinis in your garden? We could use them for pumpkin bowling at the Pumpkin Games. Drop them off Thursday or Friday, October 8 and 9, behind St. John's Church. Vendor parking will be tight this year. We encourage everyone to use the available parking lots at the tennis courts and the old Sanderson Academy on Buckland Road, the Ashfield Historical Society, the Ashfield Community Preschool, and the Soper's Lot on Baptist Corner Road. Applications for town common vendors were due August 31. All vendors between the firehouse and crafts tent are returning this year. There still may be a couple of spaces available for kids' games on the common. Festival staples that all enjoy returning this year include the Hilltown Snow Mobile Club's Kielbasa Grinders and Fries, Elmer's Community Center's Fried Dough with Maple Cream, the Boy Scouts Cider Donuts, St. John's Blueberry Cobbler, Ashfield Rod and Gun Club's Chili, and the South Ashfield Library's Apple Pie and Cheese. The Fidget Ladder and Children's Games await the excitement. Local crafters and artisans will be showing off their impressive creations upstairs in Town Hall under the crafts tent on the common at the First Congregational Church and the Ashfield Community Hall. Given the political divides we live with and the coming midterm election, we strongly urge you to honor our decades-long tradition of no politics, no petitions, and no candidate signs at the Ashfield Fall Festival. The Ashfield Citizen Scholarship Committee is the chief beneficiary of this festival and the reason the festival was created. We have one obituary this month, Lorraine T. LaChapelle Gemme, 1927 to 2026. Lorraine Teresa Gemme LaChapelle passed away peacefully on August 1, 2026, at the age of 99. A private celebration of her life will be held by the family. Donations in her memory may be made to the Sunshine Village, 75 Litwin Lane, Chicopee, Massachusetts, 01020. Donations at sunshine.us if you want to make a contribution. We have property sales. First, Rory P. Keogh sold property at 46 Creamery Road on July 28th to Zachariah J. Chapman for $450,000. Next, B.D. LB Land Holdings, LLC, sold property on Apple Valley Road on August 12 to the Ryan Lightfoot Investment Trust William P. Ryan and Gene M. Lightfoot trustees for $50,000. Michael R. Iargo sold property at 197 Buckland Road on August 14 to Joshua Beauregard, Emily Rothschild, Michael Beauregard, and Donnie Beauregard for $325,000. Ann Schermerhorn sold property at 1517 Cape Street on August 14 to Mark E. Dahlmeyer for $150,000. We have from the town clerk's desk there's the following items. Lighted boat parade. The event will be held the evening of Saturday, September 12. State election. Polls will be open from 7 a.m. to 8 p.m. on Tuesday, November 3. Information on vote by mail and early in-person voting will be posted to ashfield.org/elections. Holidays. Monday, September 7 is Labor Day. Monday, October 12 is Indigenous Peoples Day. We have from the Chief's Corner, back to school safety. This article was written by our chief, Beth Bizio. The new school season is upon us, and the buses are out on their routes. As motorists, we all play a part in getting children to and from school safely. Following the traffic laws and taking precautions will help reduce risks for children during busy school commute times. Here are key reminders. Give yourself a bit of extra travel time. Give the road your full attention. Do not drive distracted. Stop when the red school bus flashing lights and stop arm is activated. Vehicles must stay 100 feet behind the bus. Do not crowd the bus. This applies to oncoming and traffic following the bus. The limit in a school zone is 20 miles per hour. School buses wait for a student to cross the street safely. If the red lights and stop arm are activated, students are present and have not yet safely unloaded or crossed the street. In summary, slow down, stay alert, focus on the road, and you will help make the roads safer for everyone this school year. Flu Vaccine Clinic, Tuesday, September 22, 11 a.m. to 5 p.m. in the Ashfield Town Hall. Please call 413-628-4441 extension 1 to schedule an appointment. Walk-ins will be limited. This is from Chief Beth Bizio. The next article is entitled Ashfield Lakes Big Night of Lights and Entertainment. Subtitle is More Than Vessels Offered at Lighted Boat Parade. The Ashfield Lighted Boat Parade takes place Saturday, September 12, with an evening of free entertainment and the unveiling of 14 extraordinary illuminated artworks on Ashfield Lake. Festivities begin at 6 p.m. at the Ashfield Town Beach and Park. The parade of lighted artworks will be at 7:30 p.m. Before and after the parade, spectators will have opportunities to see several of the art boats up close and meet the artists who have created them. Free parking will be available at the old Sanderson Field on Buckland Road. Before the parade, the evening begins at 6 p.m. with Double Edge Theater singing selections from this summer's sold-out Once a Blue Moon, Cada Luna Azul. From 6 to 7 p.m., No loose braids will be on the beach and in the beach parking lot sharing information about their Mishoon. Indigenous boat projects and their work continue in reviving Eastern Woodlands cultural practices. Juggler Joseph Golden, who many remember from the PTO event in June, will roam the park and beach from 6 to 7 p.m., offering juggling demonstrations and lessons. Western Mass face painting will be in the beach parking lot from 6 to 7:30 p.m., offering free glitter tattoos for all ages. These are waterproof and can be removed with warm water and friction. The Ashfield Community Band will perform at 6:30 p.m. in the beach parking lot, and their opening songs will provide a live soundtrack for fire performers Cinderfella and Little Wolf. The band will play until 7:15 with a selection of crowd pleasers and water songs. At 7:20 p.m., another 10-minute fire performance will take place lakeside at Town Beach just before the start of the parade. From 6 p.m. until the parade, several of the lighted boats will be moored at the Lake House Beach, giving visitors a chance to meet the artists and preview their works up close. The Lake House Restaurant bar and ice cream window will be open. We also have plans in the works to offer casual food for sale near the park, served by the Wicked Good Cafe. This is also a great time to find a spot along the water for your chairs or a blanket. During the parade, the best parade views will be from the Ashfield Town Beach, along the dam, and at the Lake House Restaurant and Beach. Spectators are also welcome to watch from their own boats on the water, but are asked to stay clear of the parade route during the event. No loose braids will open the parade with drums, song, and a paddle in a Mishoon. As 14 lighted artworks take the stage, Ashfield Lake will be transformed with light, sound, and color. The projects were selected through a competitive call for art. These artists have been working all summer to create some truly unique and creative floating lighted art pieces for you to enjoy. From a 14-foot scale model of our very own town hall steeple, to a giant mechanical frog, to a beautiful 20-foot water dragon, some pieces will have their own audio. Former Ashfield resident Rebecca Hartke will be playing a new recorded piece she composed. All this and many more illuminated surprises. MC Steve Sanderson will introduce each boat and its creators and crew. At the end of the parade, he will announce the prize winners selected by a panel of local judges. After the parade, when the parade concludes, several art boats will float over to both the Town Beach and Lake House Beach. Spectators are invited to stay, see the boats up close, and talk with the artists and crew. Filmmaker Galen Knowles will document the event, creating a video record and footage to share after September 12th. The Lighted Boat Parade is organized by the Town of Ashfield with support from New England Foundation for the Arts, Ashfield Local Cultural Council, Massachusetts Cultural Council, Greenfield Savings Bank, Ashfield Trails, Billy Goat Boats, Mill at Shelburne Falls, Ashfield Lake House, Eversource, the Mary Priscilla House Fund, and other backers. 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Next, going to read from the monthly feature, The Bulletin Board. New mosaic sign to rise in Shelburne Falls. A community mosaic project in Shelburne Falls is over halfway to its goal. The project involves creation of a new sign that will welcome thousands of visitors and celebrate the pride and spirit of Shelburne Falls for generations. As of August 24, the effort had reached 55% of its $7,000 goal with 67 donations on GoFundMe.com. The sign will be a community work of art created by children, families, volunteers, and experienced mosaic artists under the guidance of nationally recognized mosaic artist Cynthia Fisher. Over 100 adult volunteers and 95 local students participated in the project. Every gift helps project backers get closer to installing this beautiful artwork before the leaf season. To donate, visit gofund.me/69415d94. Next, deadline near on Chapter 61A/61B applications. The Ashfield Board of Assessors says applications for Chapter 61A/61B tax status are due by December 1. Applications must be postmarked or received in the office by that date. No exceptions will be made for late applications. Late applications will be denied, and the classified land will be removed from chapter status for fiscal year 2028. Applications are available online or at the Ashfield Town Hall during open hours. Email the assistant assessor or call to have the forms mailed to you. Please direct any questions you have to the assistant assessor during open office hours. Freeman to lead poetry workshop. On September 19, Jan Freeman of Ashfield will lead a writing through art poetry workshop at the Smith College Museum of Art, sponsored by the Belding Memorial Library, Florence's Lilly Library, the Ashfield Local Cultural Council, and the museum. The workshop will take place at the Museum of Art from 10:30 a.m. to 12:30 p.m. New and experienced poets are welcome, and the workshop is free of charge. Poets must register with the Belding Memorial Library, and 15 participants will be selected. Freeman is a longtime resident of Ashfield, is the author of 3 books of poetry, and has recently completed her 4th collection. She is a recipient of a 2026 Massachusetts Cultural Council Artist Grant and many fellowships from McDowell, the Virginia Center for Creative Arts, and Moulin Aneff. The Lighted Boat Parade seeks volunteers. The Lighted Boat Parade is looking for volunteers. Organizers are looking for help with what they say will be a memorable evening, September 12 at Ashfield Lake. See the story. I've read the story on the front page of this month's issue. Have a boat and want to help out on the water while getting the best view of the art pieces? Contact Chris Nelson at nelson.chris.s@gmail.com or call at 413-297-0786. People are needed to help the boat crews unload and load their boats and with managing the parking areas that will be used on September 12th. Three food pantry distributions this month. The Hilltown Church's food pantry will hold three distributions this month. They will take place on September 1, 15, and 29 from 3 to 5 p.m. at the Congregational Church on Main Street. Masks are still required inside the church during distribution. Organizers say they want to again thank wonderful local farmers and neighbors for providing beautiful, healthy, fresh produce and dairy products. They also thank those who donate so that the program can buy what it can't grow. We have a quote. Our volunteers make the whole thing come together every 2 weeks, no matter what, said Patricia Thayer. Our community is steadfast to help those in need. Everyone needs to eat and to be able to feed their families. We are so fortunate to live here in these beautiful hills among such generous souls, end quote. Wild Edibles Medicinals Workshop set. Learn about and feast on wild edibles available in the fall by joining with naturalist an educator and wild edibles enthusiast, Ariana Alexandra Collins, on Sunday, September 20, from 3 to 5 p.m. Participants will walk the land that Ariana lives on and learn to identify wild, edible, and medicinal flora and fungi, if available. They will then gather to eat foods Ariana prepared from what the land has to offer. Resources and meal preparation will also be discussed. Registration is required and the event is limited to 16 people. Register by sending an email to offeringsbyariana@gmail.com. Location and directions will be given to the Asheville location upon registration. This event is offered free to the community through a sponsorship from Asheville Share the Warmth and will be held rain or shine. Community yard sale is on September 19. A community yard sale is planned for Saturday, September 19, outside Sanderson Academy and will be held rain or shine from 9 a.m. to 3 p.m. Participants must register to secure a space to sell. The cost is $30 for a 15 by 15 foot space or $40 for a 15 by 25 foot space. Registration fees benefit Sanderson's fifth grade trip to the Keewaydin Environmental Educational Center. To register or for more information, contact Allison at 413-320-0893. Folk Traditions series resumes. The Porter Phelps Huntington Museum in Hadley continues its 45th season of Wednesday Folk Traditions on Wednesday, September 13 at 3 p.m. The concert will feature Thea Hopkins, acclaimed singer-songwriter and member of the Aquinnah Wampanoag tribe, who performs modern Red Roots Americana. This concert will be held in the Sunken Garden at the Porter Phelps Huntington Museum, 130 River Drive, Route 47, Hadley. Admission is $12, $2 for children 16 and under. Picnickers are welcome on the museum grounds starting at 1 p.m. For further information, call 413-584-4699. I have been reading from the September 2026 edition of the Asheville News. I hope that you have a great day.
3: Hello, my name is Paul Rothenberg, and I read articles from AARP magazine. I live in Amherst with my wife, where I enjoy performing on stage with various local theater groups. 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
4: Hello, this is David Kaufman reading the Amherst Bulletin for September 17th, also serving Belchertown, Hadley, Leverett, Pelham, Shutesbury, Deerfield, and Sunderland. The first piece from the front page by Sam Ferland is entitled Eyes on the Road from Western Massachusetts, License Plate Cameras Spark Privacy Concerns. Sometimes it feels hard to escape technology these days. That may feel particularly relevant to those concerned about cameras set up on the side of the road in different Hampshire County communities, constantly capturing drivers' locations, license plates, and vehicle details. The AI-powered cameras known as Automatic License Plate Recorders, or ALPRs, often operated by police as an investigative tool, have met a wave of backlash across the country. Scrutiny against the cameras has prompted 25 Massachusetts municipalities to cancel their contracts with Flock Safety, the ALPR manufacturer most notorious to critics, just in the past 18 months. Meanwhile, the American Civil Liberties Union, or ACLU, of Massachusetts is pursuing legal challenges, and state lawmakers are weighing new privacy legislation. Critics have made it clear that they don't feel the constant surveillance is worth the benefits. Supporters of the technology, mainly law enforcement, say it has helped solve countless crimes in their communities and the region. In this region, there is one camera each in Hadley and South Hadley, which plans to install another, multiple cameras in Holyoke, and there used to be one in East Hampton. The cameras in Holyoke and the one that used to be in East Hampton stored information in a national database viewable by law enforcement all across the country, while those in Hadley and South Hadley are restricted to Massachusetts and New England, respectively. These surveillance cameras are an unconsented-to, warrantless dragnet search, said Bill Newman, director of the Western Legal Office of the ACLU of Massachusetts. These cameras record and save data on every car that passes, regardless if anyone in the car is suspected of doing anything wrong. While Flock is the main target, ALPRs are also manufactured by many companies like Motorola Solutions, Axon, and Genetec. Anyone can contract with Flock, including universities, businesses, and people, giving them the option to share their data with who they want, including law enforcement across the country. Flock emphasizes that it does not sell data gathered to any third party. While the cameras gather general information like plate numbers, makes, and models, other details are also captured, such as bumper stickers, roof racks, and more. Flock contracts costs vary based on the number of cameras, but can be as little as a few thousand dollars annually for single cameras. Each Flock ALPR stores an audit log detailing when a search is made, by whom, how many ALPRs were searched, and for what reason. The ACLU, which has spearheaded efforts to get Flock removed, said the company is quietly trying to build a nationwide mass surveillance system with more than 120,000 ALPRs installed to date. Flock did not respond to a media request form on its website for comment on this story. While constant surveillance is one thing, the cameras have also become notorious to critics due to multiple recent reports of police officer misuse, including officers stalking people for personal reasons. The Washington Post reported there have been at least 50 law enforcement officers who've been charged or accused of using the technology for unauthorized purposes. However, there have been no such reports locally. Flock is different from some of the other ALPR companies because it has this searchable real-time nationwide database, Newman said. Will it be helpful to some law enforcement? Sometimes in some way? They make the claim, but look at the way in this technology is being routinely abused to stalk people. Hampshire, Franklin, and Berkshire counties are less of a Flock hotspot compared to Hampden County, which has more populated communities such as Holyoke, Agawam, and Springfield. Newman said some lawsuits have been filed against Flock, but he has not heard of any in the area. As pushback continues, Newman said he is happy to see citizens, including those in the Pioneer Valley, take the fight to Flock. The Gazette contacted the police chief of each community in this area that currently has or used to have a Flock ALPR. Chiefs from Hadley, South Hadley, Holyoke, and East Hampton either did not respond or declined an interview on the phone, sending written statements instead. Mark Williams, president of the Western Massachusetts Chief of Police Association, who heads East Longmeadow's force, referred the Gazette to a statement from the Massachusetts Chiefs of Police Association. Automated license plate reader technology remains an important and effective public safety tool for law enforcement agencies across Massachusetts, the statement said. When used appropriately, ALPR systems can help officers locate missing or endangered individuals, recover stolen vehicles, identify suspects, and develop critical leads in serious criminal investigations. The statement continued, "Public confidence depends on both operational effectiveness and responsible governance. Law enforcement agencies must be prepared to explain how this technology is used, what safeguards are in place, how long data is retained, and how compliance is monitored and audited." A recent court ruling in a Suffolk Superior Court was that state police must disclose records related to their use of ALPRs, including camera locations and audit records. The lawsuit had been filed by the ACLU of Massachusetts. East Hampton Police Chief Chad Alexander said that the camera had helped solve multiple cases, including breaking and entering, hit and runs, and stolen vehicles. It also helped police fulfill arrest warrants, find missing persons, and in one case, prevent a suicide. However, East Hampton's national sharing gave access to thousands of law enforcement agencies as far as Texas, Florida, and California. The camera's audit logs show that as many as hundreds of thousands of searches from out-of-state entities were made in a single month. Hadley Police Chief Michael Mason said the department only shared its information with agencies in Massachusetts. He stated that since the camera has been installed, we have found it invaluable to criminal investigations, missing persons reports, and the like. Representative Lindsay Savidosa has filed a bill with Representative Stephen Owens from Watertown to establish drivers' privacy protections and increase protections on ALPRs, though it ultimately stored in committee. She said they will look to refile the bill during the next legislative session. "We're behind the eight ball on this," Savidosa said. "I think that we should make sure we put some protections in place, and I think that it would be helpful to know what sort of data they're collecting and for how long." From Belchertown, Maddie Fabian files an article entitled, "Talk Challenges Nuclear Energy's Role. Author argues technology too costly and risky to help solve climate change." Nuclear energy is often presented as one piece of an all-of-the-above strategy for addressing climate change. But in a book talk at the Clapp Memorial Library in Belchertown, author Linda Pence Gunter argued that nuclear energy is too expensive, too time-consuming, and altogether too risky to be an effective part of the climate solution. The all-of-the-above scenario doesn't actually work because when you prioritize nuclear, it squeezes renewables out, Pence Gunter said at the event. Pence Gunter is founder and executive director of the United States-based energy nonprofit Beyond Nuclear, which advocates for a world free from nuclear power and nuclear weapons. A former journalist with Reuters, she currently writes for the Morning Star in the UK and Ralph Nader's Capitol Hill Citizen. Her book, No to Nuclear: Why Nuclear Power Destroys Lives, Derails Climate Progress, and Provokes War, had been published in March. It makes the case for 10 reasons to reject nuclear power, including its cost, construction time, safety risks, and radioactive waste and reliability. Nuclear energy is a low-emissions energy source that can serve as an alternative to coal, oil, or gas-fired plants. The World Nuclear Association estimates that currently nuclear power provides about 9% of the world's electricity. The process for generating nuclear power is complex, from mining and enriching uranium to a controlled chain reaction inside the reactor, intense heat and power generation and waste disposal. All along that story, said Pence Gunter, are people who take the suffering, and they're often communities of color, indigenous communities, and low-income communities, whereas there's the least resistance to fight back.

0: This broadcast service is provided by Valley iRadio. The material being read is the copyright property of the publications being read. Access to this program is solely for persons who cannot read the original printed version due to a visual impairment or other disability. By continuing to listen, you confirm that you have such a condition.
1: The moderator posed the question, how can we encourage politicians who have unfortunately fallen prey to the myth, and the progressives as well as the Republicans are both in the same boat, that small modular reactors are wonderful things? We're supposed to wait 10, 15, 20 years for maybe one of these micro reactors, Pence Gunter said. While we're waiting for nuclear, what are we using? Fossil fuels. So that means that actually choosing nuclear makes climate change worse. For Pence Gunter, the solution lies in educating communities and building grassroots support. From UMass Amherst, Carolyn Brown writes, coming home to compassion, Richard Gere returns to alma mater for Wisdom of Happiness screening, reflecting on the Dalai Lama, his college years, and what gives him hope. Actor and humanitarian Richard Gere is perhaps best known for playing characters with dubious morals, like Billy Flynn in Chicago or Julian Kay in American Gigolo. But he returned to the University of Massachusetts, Amherst, his alma mater, to screen a movie that encourages compassion and cooperation for the betterment of humanity. About 2,000 people filled Frederick C. Tillis Performance Hall for a free screening of the movie Wisdom of Happiness, for which Gere was an executive producer. The movie stars the Dalai Lama speaking about his philosophies on happiness, compassion, and building a better world. Among other things, he recalls his childhood and how his mother was a key role model for his compassionate outlook, and he discusses his love of science and how it overlaps with his spiritual beliefs. The Dalai Lama also discusses more difficult topics like Chinese military violence, fleeing into exile in 1959, male chauvinism, and climate change. Brothers and sisters of this small planet, I want to make clear, we are the same human beings, the Dalai Lama said. In a panel discussion after the screening, Gere said, this to me is a movie about responsibility. It's not about going to a cave and finding some personal independence, freedom, liberation, Buddhahood. It's creating the world we want for ourselves and our children and our grandchildren and our great-grandchildren, and creating this utopian possibility on this little tiny planet floating through space. Gere said it was the largest screening of the movie he'd ever seen. After the screening, radio personality Monte Belmonte, co-host of the Fabulous 413 on New England Public Media, moderated a panel discussion with Gere, U.S. Representative Jim McGovern, a staunch supporter of Tibetan independence, and Tenkcho Gyatso, president of the International Campaign for Tibet and the Dalai Lama's niece. Among other topics, the panelists spoke about creating a film with the Dalai Lama, about the International Campaign for Tibet's goals, about what supporters of Tibetan independence plan to do during President Xi Jinping's visit to the United States later this month, and about plans for the Dalai Lama's future death and reincarnation. Belmonte asked Gere if his connection to the cause of Tibetan independence had come at a personal cost to his career. Gere said that the movies he makes don't go to China anyhow, but he mentioned a Chinese director who had wanted to work with him, which Gere initially agreed to. He thought it might be a way of bridging the divide between the two countries. That director backed out of having Gere on the project 2 weeks before shooting was slated to start, Gere said, due to governmental threats. Gere spoke passionately about the Chinese Communist Party. The Chinese Communist Party influences everywhere, he said. There's no question about it. Everywhere. It's in this university. It's everywhere. What they have done systematically in the entertainment business, in academia, in politics, in business, is highly manipulative, and we're trying to make it illegal. Belmonte also asked about Gere's time at UMass. He'd grown up in a small town outside of Syracuse, New York, but he was a mediocre student in high school. He said his skill as a gymnast allowed him to get to UMass, where he majored in philosophy. Gere had only stayed at UMass for 2 years before leaving

0: to pursue an acting career, but he lauded Professor Doris Abramson, an extraordinary woman, person, teacher, and said that the classes he took in theater, film, and English at UMass helped get him to where he is now. Representative McGovern added, "I'm in Washington. I'm inundated every day with speeches by people who tell me what they're against and what we should be against and what's bad and what's no good. And I think we really need to kind of change the focus of the discussion onto what we're for." Geer drew laughs and applause when he said that he appreciated that this was the first screening he'd done with McGovern, where McGovern had actually stayed for the entire movie. "I was amazed because this guy's always moving. He's very kinetic, but he sat there and didn't move a muscle for an hour and 20 minutes, and I was so happy to see it with him because we're definitely on the same page about things," Geer said. He added that in the 45 years that I've spent as a student of His Holiness, the joy that I've had in that leads me to believe that it's really possible to have a world we want and still be wise, compassionate, and naive and childlike at the same time, all of us, and just see the world as a joyous spectacle that's here for every one of us to enjoy. Moving off the front page, Scott Merzbach contributes from Leverett, "Town approves Frost Trail protection. A conservation restriction is being placed on 27 acres of a 2-mile road parcel, ensuring that the Robert Frost Trail that passes through it will continue to be maintained and publicly accessible. The Select Board approved Kestrel Land Trust holding the conservation restriction on the land that is owned by Gay Hapgood. Lee Halaz, a conservation manager for Kestrel, explained that protecting the land in this way means that the trail, which extends about 26 miles from Hadley to Wendell, can be kept passable. The protected land also includes a large wetlands area with heron habitat. Aside from the trail, the property remains private and off limits for public use. Hapgood can do farming, forestry, and other recreational activities on the protected land, but development, including any housing subdivisions or solar arrays, is not allowed. Another 12 to 14 acres of the property is not part of the conservation restriction." In the Around Amherst column, Scott Merzbach writes, "New ADU initiative underway. An initiative to promote construction of accessory dwelling units as a way to address housing affordability is being undertaken by the Amherst Municipal Affordable Housing Trust. The panel charged with ensuring low and moderate income individuals and families have access to housing is taking two actions. First, it's drafting a column which members hope will be printed in the Daily Hampshire Gazette, explaining the relative ease for permitting an ADU. The piece, titled "An ADU Might Solve a Problem You're Already Living With," outlines opportunities such as for elders who might be interested in downsizing, or parents who want to provide a smaller home for a grown child. In preparing the column, members expressed concern that much of the discussion over ADUs in town has centered on whether those that are being built will be for area college students rather than for providing new housing options for permanent residents. There have also been debates over how the size of ADUs are calculated. The committee is also putting together a survey to encourage residents to think about ways of creating new homes. This would be available on the town website, and a mailer with a QR code is going out to some households. Entitled "Pickleball Appeals," he continues to write, "With no new pickleball courts in Amherst, despite money previously set aside for their construction and many neighboring communities already having new courts, enthusiasts are appealing to town council for an interim solution. On a day-to-day basis, pickleball in Amherst is a problem," Larry Steinhauser of Bridle Path told counselors. Steinhauser said the idea would be to make a second tennis court available for pickleball at Mill River Recreation Area, understanding that Bay Road Tennis, which had used the Hampshire College courts, has closed. Mill River can provide courts for both tennis and pickleball. "I'm simply asking, paint the lines on the second court," Steinhauser said. Continuing in Amherst, Scott Merzbach writes, "Air quality delayed school opening. Asbestos abatement, water damage pushed back start date. on August 17th walked through the Amherst Regional Middle School and Chestnut Street Academy, during which school personnel fell ill, likely due to poor air quality inside the building, had prompted the decision 2 days later to delay the start of the academic year. Several individuals who walked through that day experienced headaches and different issues, some with respiratory issues, stated Superintendent Eziamara Herman. Herman and Mark Wickman from Vertex Engineering, as the owner's project manager, provided a series of written response to the questions posed by the regional school committee. This was regarding the ongoing $9.83 million roof replacement project at the building. Classes for 6th, 7th, and 8th graders from Amherst and 7th and 8th graders from Pelham, Shutesbury, and Leverett were able to start August 31st, 5 days after the original date for school opening. Part of the issue with the delay stemmed from the discovery of asbestos in July, which needed to be abated, and the affected ductwork that had to be replaced. Even after that, however, Herman wrote in a letter to families that water leaked into classrooms during a rainstorm because the new roof membrane hadn't been fully installed. A total of 600 ceiling tiles ended up being replaced that had been damaged by leaks. She also noted that electrical issues at the school associated with breakers and control switches caused problems for installation of 26 exhaust fans. Regional Committee Representative Sarah Bess Kenny said despite the challenges that there are protections in place for the district. From Shutesbury, Scott Mersbach contributes a piece entitled Select Board Accepts Bequest of Home. Town may net $150,000 following acceptance of 41 Cooleyville Road. The Select Board is accepting a late Shutesbury resident's bequest of his home with hopes that its future sale could provide a revenue boost for the town. They voted 3-0 to proceed with becoming owner of the 1,400 square foot dwelling at 41 Cooleyville Road on a main thoroughfare between Route 202 and Amherst. The home had been left to them by David Rogers Ulan, who had lived there since 1986. Ulan was 68 when he died in April. Generally speaking, how can we lose by taking it, said board member Eric Stocker, who suggested that the town could make some money, possibly in excess of $100,000 once the property is sold. Select Board Chairwoman Melissa Makepeace O'Neill said proceeds from the sale could be used as cash flow for other capital projects in town, such as improvements that likely will be needed at the former M.N. Spear Library for its conversion to other municipal uses. Ulan's will, leaving the 1900-era home to the town, had been drawn up by Northampton attorney Michael Hooker, who specializes in elder law. Heather Ferrari, a realtor and sales associate with William Ravis in Amherst, stated that I think it would be a great property for an investor to take on to fix up, and also noted that the area market has slowed down for the past 6 months, with the inventory for Amherst tripling from usually 15 properties available to over 40. Complications for the property are its substandard frontage and being on a non-conforming lot. The potential is for the town to net between $100,000 and $150,000, although this could be reduced if the home needs a new septic system. Completing the first section, Scott Mersbach again writes from Amherst, town falls short of emissions goal. New report shows community emissions down 12.9% since 2016, but behind the plan's 25% target. Greenhouse gas emissions in Amherst dropped by nearly 13% below 2016 levels last year, well short of a 25% goal included in the Climate Action, Adaptation, and Resilience Plan adopted by the Town Council 5 years ago. However, Sustainability Director Stephanie Ciccarello said Amherst is seeing progress that many similar communities haven't accomplished. We didn't go up, and that was good, she said, adding that Amherst is doing better than many peer cities and towns in Massachusetts. For municipal emissions, the report shows that Amherst dropped from 4,488 metric tons of carbon dioxide equivalent in fiscal 2016 to 3,732 in fiscal 25. Data analyst and fellow James Ordway, a University of New Hampshire master's student, observed that 75% of total emissions on the municipal ledger come from stationary energy accounts, which are mostly made up of town buildings. Two of the four top building emitters are Wildwood and Fort River Schools, but both of these are going offline with the new net zero elementary school, Amethyst Brook, opening this year. And in 2027, the renovated and expanded Jones Library will also open, and that building is supposed to use less energy as well. In addition to what residents produce through their homes and vehicles, other contributors to emissions are the University of Massachusetts Amherst College and Hampshire College. UMass alone represents about the same amount of emissions as all other community emissions combined, and there is hope to benefit from projects on the two campuses that remain open, with UMass and Amherst College engaged in geothermal projects. The next milestone and interim report will be issued in 2028. Moving to the second section, Carolyn Brown writes, regionally, philanthropist donates $431,000 to support Valley artists. Gift will help bolster endowment for Valley Creates initiative. A few years ago, philanthropist Martha Richards needed to figure out what to do with nearly $500,000. She talked to the board of her Northampton-based nonprofit, Women Arts, about how she wanted to show its operations down because of her age, but that meant she needed to figure out what to do with the endowment she had built over the last three decades. The Community Foundation of Western Massachusetts celebrated a $431,000 donation from Women Arts, which will support the Community Foundation's goal of funding a $5 million endowment for its arts initiative, Valley Creates, by December 2026. Richards clarified that Women Arts has been primarily a service organization instead of a grant-making organization. She explained that its focus has been helping artists raise money for their projects by writing grant proposals for them or providing other services. Turning to sports, Jack Belanger writes, in its first cross-country meet of the season, Frontier Regional High School runners secured individual wins in the boys and girls races against East Hampton and McCann Technical at Naugatuck Park. In field hockey, Adam Hargraves writes from South Deerfield, in a rematch of last season's Western Mass Class A championship game, the Frontier Regional field hockey team stormed back to beat Long Meadow 4-2. The Lancers had jumped out to a 2-0 lead on the Red Hawks. With just seconds remaining in the first half, Frontier forced a flurry of penalty corners, and a goal by Amelia Bouchard gave Frontier a much-needed jolt of momentum. The Red Hawks rode the momentum into the second half with three more goals to get the win over the Lancers. In other sports news, the Mohawk Warriors picked up a win on the road over the Northampton Blue Devils in an independent matchup. The final score was 1-0. In boys cross country, Mohawk 22, Mahar 33, Mahar 23, St. Mary's 32. The Senators grabbed a win against the Saints, but lost to the Warriors in an independent meet at Stanley Park in Westfield. In girls cross country, in a home meet against Hampshire Regional and Granby, Pioneer Valley Regional's Harper Hake finished in fourth place against some of the best runners in Western Massachusetts, but the time was significant for Hake. It set a new school course record for the Panthers. Pioneer did not have enough runners to have a team score. And this completes the September 17th reading of the Amherst Bulletin, also serving Belchertown, Hadley, Leverett, Pelham, Shutesbury, Deerfield, and Sunderland. Your reader has been David Kaufman, and as always, thank you so much for having listened.
1: Good day, this is Rich Orsino with Valley Eye Radio, reading from September 17th, 2026 edition of the Belchertown Granby Amherst Sentinel. Let's start looking at the front page and see what's there. Okay, Granby adopts a new police use of force policy. The Select Board in Granby adopted a rewritten police use of force policy and learned that donated labor and equipment have cut roughly $40,000 from the cost of replacing an equipment shelter at the West Street building, where the town is preparing to consolidate municipal offices. Well, here's the police use of force policy. Police Chief Kevin O'Grady presented an updated use of force policy built from the Municipal Police Training Council and post-model policy adopted after the Police Reform Act and expanded with additional definitions. O'Grady said the model consolidates crowd-gathering provisions that Granby had kept in a separate section and that he retained local language the state model lacked, including procedures for determining a subject after pepper spray exposure. The policy has been vetted by the MPTC and post attorneys with input from the Massachusetts Chiefs of Police Association. O'Grady said he must attest to the compliance. He noted the policy would take effect after 30 days, absent any motions, and asked the board to vote. Town Administrator Ron Aponte added that adoption reduces the town's liability exposure in event of an injury. The board voted unanimously to approve the policy as presented. Also on the board, donations, savings, and a separate moving plan at West Street. Aponte devoted the bulk of his report to the West Street building, where he said most of the recent activity had occurred within the last few days. The equipment shelters behind the building, that's a tent-like structure used by the maintenance department to store equipment, had to be relocated after the State Department of Environmental Protection objected to its location. The contractor determined the frame could be moved intact rather than dismantled bolt by bolt and stripped the top off it the day of the meeting, aided by the calm weather. The remaining question was clearance. Crews planned to verify the next day that the structure would pass beneath the utility wires on West Street. Now, if it fit, Aponte said the shelter would be in place within about 24 hours. Resident Bill Johnson donated a scissor lift for the job free of charge, eliminating the need to rent booms and lifts the building committee had budgeted for. Highway Superintendent David DeRocher reported the lift worked like a champ. Aponte revised the figure to close it at $40,000. Jim Trompke is donating office furniture for the West Street office. Material Aponte described as very nice and worth thousands of dollars at, again, no cost to the town. The furniture is currently disassembled, and Trompke plans to build out several model offices so officials can view it when it's fully assembled. His crew has offered to train the maintenance staff on how to assemble each set. Regarding technology, Aponte said the IT equipment quote came in essentially on budget and that he expected to award it to a vendor as soon as the following day, adding that his own IT background gave him confidence in these numbers. The town is also finalizing internet service into the building, and one vendor's quote was strong enough that Aponte is now weighing using the same vendor for all the municipal buildings. Comcast submitted a competitive quote due for review the next day. The outcome, he said, could produce significant savings against the budgeted amount. Now, separately, the PRPC and energy consultant NV5 completed a building walkthrough with their engineer, joined by Aponte, maintenance supervisor Jeremy Carrier, and representatives from the school department. The team assessed the junior-senior high school, the old library, the house's carrier's department, the new library, and the public safety complex. Aponte said the engineer did some head shaking in all of the buildings. The completed report identifies several potential energy saving projects, and the consultants will help identify some grants to finalize them. Aponte also told the board he had concluded that renovating West Street and moving departments into it are two separate undertakings. He's going to assemble a group of department heads for a regular move project meetings to establish timelines running in parallel with construction so the town is not a week from receiving its certificate of occupancy and still deciding how to execute that move. I guess that wraps up the discussions at the last Granby Town Select Board meeting. Also over in Granby, here's a recap of the library happenings. There's going to be a book sale through September 30th. Remember to stop into the Granby Public Library during regular open hours to browse their expansive book sale all month long. Remember, there's a knitting group every Wednesday afternoon at 2 p.m. You can bring in your latest project, join in for conversation, and pick up some tips and tricks. Now, the Friends of the Granby Library meeting was held Thursday, September 17th. Celebrate Constitution Week. Well, that's wrapping up. Stop in to browse the Constitution Week displays for adults and for children. That concludes a recap of what's happening at the library in Granby for the month of September. And over in Belchertown, the town of Belchertown is currently seeking to fill one voting member vacancy and one associate member vacancy on their conservation committee. The commission is a volunteer board that reviews projects that falls under the jurisdictions of the Wetlands Protection Act and the local bylaw and the stormwater management bylaw. Now, this position requires attending meetings every second and fourth Monday of the month, a basic comprehension of the local, state, and federal wetlands regulations, and occasional site visits. Qualified candidates have also demonstrated an interest, expertise, or maybe have some experience in environmental protection. Commissioners must also have a willingness to attend training sessions, gain some relevant knowledge in a timely fashion, remain current, and generally make the necessary time commitment. If you're interested, please send a letter of interest to the Conservation Department in Belchertown at conservation@belchertown.org. If you have any further questions, give them a call at 413-323-0405. And in Granby, last week, Dino Fest had a roaring good time. The beloved annual Festival Dino Fest returned on September 12th in Granby. The Saturday filled 1 acre of the Church of Christ Congregational's lawn with a showcase of local artists, carnival games, municipal representation booths, craft vendors, and some grilled food. The family-friendly day of fun was held in honor of the late event organizer, Dennis Doucette's son, Joey A. Barnowski, who coined the festival's name. Festival highlights included an inflatable slide for kids, attendees at archery booth, sponsored by the Boy Scouts of America. The fan favorite Dino Dash and Dance returned to campus. They provided cardboard, duct tape, and craft supplies, and they created their own dinosaur costumes and raced around the 100-foot track to the undulating crowd, cheers of the crowd. The race was followed by a dino dance competition where costumed competitors danced to the audience's delight. Live music was provided by stand-in audio engineer and Highway Department Superintendent David DeRocher. Musical support was set up by the festival's smoking grills, where they churned out hot dogs, hamburgers, and other barbecue classics. Grand Poobah and event organizer Dennis Doucette donned his Fred Flintstone attire and mingled with the crowd. With all the delightful sights, sounds, smells dotting the landscape, it's safe to say that Granby's tradition remains a roaring good time within the region. Sounds like Dino Fest was a success, and it'll probably be back next year. Also over in Belchertown, the Belchertown Select Board discussed the future of the Tadgal building. The town has been awarded a $1 million grant to redevelop the Dr. Henry A. Tadgal building, which sparked conversation between board members during the September 8th Select Board meeting. The funding was awarded through a new state initiative driven by the Mass Executive Office of Energy and Environment. They call the ECHO One-Stop Program. That's a grant designed to fund climate and environmental resilient projects within Massachusetts. The program is part of a wider initiative known as the Municipal Vulnerability Preparedness Program, which helped to create climate change resilient communities. As you know, we've been trying to forge a path ahead with the future reuse of that Tadgal building, whether it will be in the private hands or public hands or a combination thereof. That's according to Town Manager Steve Williams. We've been the recipient of over $300,000 in grants previous to the most recent ones that we've used for planning and public outreach and evaluation of the Tadgal structure. He stated the grant was given with the express intent of evaluation work, which included design work, community outreach, and to solicit further feedback on what should be done with the building. Should the town want to be eligible for further funding, the town would have to dedicate 40% of the building space to what Williams called a resiliency hub. We have another grant application pending through the Community One Stop for the roof. If we get that money, it could be upwards to $1 to $2 million for that roof. The town manager cited the Eco One Stop funds were provided through Article 97 of the state, which would designate the area as protected parkland. However, as the funds were granted just for planning and design, it doesn't trigger any of those thresholds. He also added, according to current understanding, they would not need legislature approval to sell the buildings should the funds be accepted. With the following outline, Williams offered three potential uses for the building. We could be a landlord, and we could rent space and use space. We could enter into a public-private partnership and have somebody else manage the space. Or we could sell the building outright, and if we could afford to at least space back for our resiliency hub. Williams stated the current grant offered the town about half of what was needed to fund design for planning to the building. According to Williams, there are no current decisions made for the future of the former 40,000-square-foot nursery school. Select Board Member Leslie Lassard Pearson added, the total building renovation costs were expected to run to about $26 to $28 million, a sum, she said, was quite high. Anything we put into that building that did not come from our taxpayers directly helps us sell that building in the future. I have concerns about keeping the building, Williams said, the expense of the building and the ability to manage it. Well, more to come on the Tadgale building as time goes on. Back to Granby. The Granby Select Board heard traffic safety concerns from the public regarding the intersection of Taylor Street and Carver Street in Granby. The concerns posed by Granby resident Daisy Pennell revolves around frequent stop sign violations, chronic speeding, and severe accidents in the region. It's been ongoing for years with people not stopping, running right through the stop sign, Granby Select Board Clerk Jeffrey Lawson said, as he introduced Pennell to the board. She runs a business there right on the corner, a farm, and it's definitely an issue. I appreciate the time you're taking to hear my concerns, Pennell said as she took the seat designated for the public hearing. I've lived on that corner my entire life. My family's been there for over 200 years. Pennell stated there used to be a tree in the corner center as well as an island, which disappeared over time. She explained when the intersection got the three-way stop sign as requested by residents about 30 years ago. That was granted after a severe accident caused a car to end up on a neighbor's lawn. It's been a long time since anyone hit my fence, Pennell said. But when it comes to my neighbor Peter, it's getting to the point where if not, he's going to get killed working in the yard. It's not when, it's going to be if. She explained the roadway was dangerous due to the volume of cars treating the area like a racetrack, with the corner being a frequent place where cars end up due to missing the turn. The neighbors, according to Pennell's accident, set up boulders to curb wayward drivers for ending up on his lawn. However, the installation came with new additional problems. One night, somebody driving a truck hit one of the boulders, drove the boulder halfway down the side of his house, and continued past the boulder into his backyard between his children's swing set and the garden. Now, according to her report, local services had to tow the truck off the premises from the opposite side of the house due to the sheer amount of distance traveled. Additional crashes reported including an SUV, which ended up literally nose up against one of the trees vertically. The most recent accident happened 6 months ago when an abandoned truck drove right into a set of trees. According to a report, the person driving the vehicle abandoned it during the crash, had somebody pick them up, and drove off without calling in the accident. When I was working patrol, you could literally sit there and it was like shooting fish in the barrel, Lawson said, to supplement Pennell's claims, and he called it a perfect storm of bad intersections. A resident from the audience floated the idea of installing speed bumps in the area and stated some type of speed bumps were very aggressive and could work well to curb the chronic speeding issues. Lawson agreed it would be a measure worth investigating, but advised the idea should be mentioned at the next Granby Select Board meeting, which will take place on September 21st. Sounds like that's a bad corner with the stop sign and the speeding. Makes things kind of dangerous for the residents. And it's a couple of months away, but crafters are wanted for the Rosary Solidarity St. Nicholas Craft Fair and Raffle. That's going to be on Saturday, November 14th at Christ the King Church, located at 41 Warsaw Avenue in Ludlow. That's from 9 to 3. The cost is non-refundable for a nice $40 fee if you get an 8-foot table, which will be provided by the church. If you're a crafter and you want to reserve a table, or for more information, contact Debbie Martell at 413-413-413.

0: There'll also be light refreshments will be available during the craft fair. So, get ready, November is coming. And Belchertown Pumpkin earned third place at the fair. Michael Vinch of Belchertown took third place in the Giant Pumpkin Contest at the Spencer Fair over Labor Day. His pumpkin weighed in at 328 pounds. Big pumpkin. And over in Belchertown, the tag sale was a success thanks to the community. After much anticipation and planning, the 2026 St. Francis of Assisi Giant Tag Sale is now in the history books and was enormously successful. Data shows that the 2026 sale met all expectations and exceeded previous sales. These fundraising proceeds will contribute to the Living Our Faith, Building Our Future capital campaign for the new parish center in the Jabesh Street complex. The campaign was launched in the spring with a 3-year pledge drive. The new parish center has been designed to support existing needs with room for future growth of the parish community and will replace the current buildings on Park Street. The building will include 3 areas for administration, faith and fellowship, and hospitality with service and outreach. Now, this giant tag sale proceeds are earmarked for this financial drive to work on that capital project. A special thanks to all who stopped by and shopped to make this year's tag sale a success. The traditional, initial, much-anticipated activity culminated during a 1-day, 6-hour sale, but the multi-level foundation for success is set well before. This sale roots itself in a deep sense of community among the parishioners of St. Francis and is framed upon a base of pure volunteerism. Many new volunteers were welcomed this year. Ongoing changes enable the annual event to stay on track as planned and contribute to its success. The 2026 leadership team consisted both of long-term leaders and future leaders of the 2027 tag sale. The 2026 St. Francis Giant Tag Sale Commission is grateful for everyone who played an active role in the annual event success, starting with the cleaning of the closets in anticipation of donations. Also, a special thanks to the MacArthur's Pub, the Hampshire County Sheriff's Department, the Sullivan Company's Randall's Farm and Turley Publications. In addition, the assistance provided by the Belchertown Select Board, Police Department, and DPW was above board. They look forward to another successful tag sale in August of 2027. Well, we're glad that went well, and we look forward to the next one. Well, it's that time of the year again. Let's do a quick recap of local high school sports. Over in Belchertown, last Friday night, September 11th, Belchertown High School football was back on its grass field, and it hosted Quahog Regional in an independent matchup in the season opener for both teams. The Belchertown Orioles scored early and often, and they had a 38-0 shutout win over the Cougars from Quahog. Coming up, Belchertown will travel to Ware, while Quahog will have its home opener both against Quabbin. Both games are scheduled for 7 p.m., and that was happening Friday, September 18th. We hope to have those scores for you next week. Over in Munson, last afternoon, the Granby High School boys soccer team scored a 2-1 over Munson at Granite Valley School. The Granby Rams got goals from Connor Callery and Cape Hellock, while K.J. Carter scored for Munson. The Belchertown High School field hockey team won its first 2 games of the season. They beat Amherst Regional 6-0. Then they went to Southwick and they scored 6-2 win on Friday afternoon on September 11th. In the win over Southwick, Jocelyn McMahon had 4 goals for the Orioles. The Orioles host South Hadley on Friday, September 18th at 4 p.m. And again, we hope to have those scores for you for next week. Over in Ludlow, aside from committing a couple of penalties, everything went very smoothly for the Pathfinder Tech football team in their season opener against the Ludlow Lions. Junior quarterback Grayson Griswold completed 3 touchdown passes and scored a rushing touchdown as the Pathfinder Pioneers cruised to a 43-0 victory before a large crowd at the Ludlow Sports Complex last Friday evening. In girls volleyball, last Wednesday, Belchertown girls volleyball lost to Ludlow by a score of 3-2. The Lady Orioles were able to pick up the win in the first two sets, but Ludlow came roaring back, winning sets 3 and 4, both by scores of 25-33. Ludlow faces Putnam on the road Friday, September 18th at 5:15 p.m. Currently, the Lady volleyball team in Belchertown has a record of 0 wins, 2 losses, but they helped to get back on track. That kind of wraps up a recap of local high school sports. Over in Granby, a motorcycle crash is under investigation. On Thursday, September 10th, at approximately 11:30 p.m., first responders were dispatched to the area of 201 West Street, that's Route 202 in Granby, following a report of a motorcycle crash. A preliminary investigation indicates that a tractor-trailer was traveling west on Route 202 when a motorcycle traveling east entered the westbound lane, resulting in a collision between the two vehicles. The operator of the motorcycle, William Robinson, age 37, of Belchertown, was pronounced deceased at the scene. The office of the chief medical examiner will determine the cause and manner of death. The operator of the tractor-trailer remained on scene and cooperated. No charges have been filed. The crash remains under investigation by the Mass State Police Detective Unit assigned to the Northwestern District Attorney's Office. More to come as we find out some more details. Another tragedy on the road. And back on September 11th, Belchertown marked 25 years since that tragedy. At 8:46 a.m. on Friday, September 11th, Belchertown residents, town and state officials, and members of the police and fire department gathered outside the Belchertown Fire Department to mark 25 years since the September 11th, 2001 attacks. The start time was deliberate. It was at 8:46 a.m. on that Tuesday morning in 2001 that American Airlines Flight 11, which had departed Boston's Logan International Airport, struck the North Tower of the World Trade Center. Firefighter Kevin Gerard served as master of ceremonies. Belchertown resident Laura Hicks opened the ceremony with the national anthem and closed it with God Bless America. Firefighter paramedic Miranda Garuffy, who joined the department earlier this year, led those gathered in two prayers, including the firefighter's prayer. Members of the fire and police department stood in honor of the flag outside the station, which was raised to full staff and lowered back to half staff. Town manager John Steve Williams, fire chief John Ingram, select board clerk John Ritter, a vet, state rep Aaron Saunders, and state Senator Jack Oliveira stood at the front of the gathering. Firefighter William Ingram rang the memorial bell. The ringing of the bell is among the oldest traditions in the fire service. It once signaled the beginning of a call, and when the work was done, the return home. For a firefighter who does not return, the bell is struck 5 times in 4 sets. The 4 fives, a signal dating to the era of the telegraph alarm. It is the last alarm and tells the department that the firefighter's duty is now complete. Chief Ingram told those gathered that even a quarter of a century on, the memories of the day are a reminder of how deeply people are connected to one another, and urged residents to choose kindness, unity, and compassion. Williams spoke about the passage of time and about the work the department does the rest of the year. Not only for today, but for the ordinary Tuesdays, Williams said, addressing the department. For the 2 o'clock calls nobody hears about, the ones that end well, because you were there. Williams also noted that the toll of the day was not closed. Firefighters who worked in the dust and smoke at the World Trade Center site have continued to sicken and die in the years since, and those who have now died of those illnesses then were killed in the collapse. New York added 36 names to its firefighters' memorial earlier this month. State Rep. Aaron Saunders said it was hard to believe 25 years had passed and spoke about the importance of communities holding space to remember the day and those who died. He noted that Belchertown observes the anniversary not only on milestone days, but year in and year out. "You shall never forget" is not a catchphrase, it is an ethos. Saunders said the memory of how people treated one another that day followed, more kind, more caring, is as strong as a memory of the attacks themselves. "We're able to show the best of who we are, who we can still be." State Senator Jake Oliveira, whose districts include Belchertown, spoke about the roughly 3,000 lives lost that day and the tens of thousands of lost since then due to the effect of the dust, chemicals, and debris. "Even though that day saw some of the worst that humankind can offer come through the acts of terror, some of the best of humanity came out of that. Acts of courage, acts of kindness, the acts of understanding, the acts of heroism." He said the day should be an occasion to take stock in the fact that people can come together, people can find their humanity, to help out their fellow man, to understand that when you see a problem, when you see an issue, when you see someone in pain or suffering, or you see a burning building, that you should do everything you possibly can to help out that person. Yeah. A fitting tribute on 9/11. Let's never forget. And a Veterans Day salute, Sentinel, November 5th, 2026. Sentinel will be saluting local veterans from all wars and branches, including honoring deceased veterans, reservists, active duty U.S. military members. Please submit a photo of your veteran with his or her name, rank, branch of the military, and hometown by email to Jamie, J-A-M-I-E, at Turley.com, or you can drop off a photo to the Sentinel at 24 Water Street, Palmer, Mass. All photos will be returned. Please try to get the photos by Monday, October 27th. There's no cost to submit a photo, and nothing will be accepted after that deadline. And let's not forget, Lake Wallace Fall Fest is going to be coming up on October 3rd, just a couple of weeks away. Belchertown is scheduled to host the annual Lake Wallace Fall Fest on October 3rd from 9 to 2. This marks the second year this festival has taken place, riding on the overwhelming success of last year's event. The event takes place at the Lake Wallace Sensory Trail and uses the trails for three events designed for participation. There's going to be a 5K race that begins at 10, a 1K race follows at 11, and it ends up with a roll and stroll at 11:15 a.m. There's going to be a plethora of live food, music, community organizations, family programs, craft and retail vendors will offer an assortment of activities for all general interest. There'll be ample opportunity to explore the Lake Wallace trails independent of the races as well. Now remember, accessibility is central to the vision of Lake Wallace. According to Cultural District Manager April Jadzik Bangs, the Lake Wallace Sensory Trail was created to provide people of all ages and abilities the opportunity to experience nature, recreation, and community in the same space. That includes some braille signage along the way and accessible trailage. Well, this has been Rich Ursino with Valley Eye Radio reading the Belchertown Amherst Granby Sentinel, September 17th, 2026 edition. Thank you for the privilege of your time, and we hope you have a great week.
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2: 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Welcome to the Veterans and Retirees Minute on Valley Eye Radio. 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
3: This article comes from Military Times Magazine, written by Christina Stasis, dated September 21st, 2026, being read in also on the 21st. And initially, this article just seems to be just a general news article, but once it gets going, for those senior NCOs and officers that are retired or veterans, this article takes a very interesting twist. So the title of the article, Air Force Major Who Called for President Trump's impeachment request special court-martial. And again, this is the Air Force major that stood on the steps of the U.S. Capitol with the sign, in full uniform, with the sign that says, impeach, convict, remove. So the article starts off, Air Force Major Jason Watson, W-A-T-S-O-N, asserted that, quote unquote, discomfort is not contempt in an unsworn statement at his Uniform Code of Military Justice Article 32 hearing, as is defense article for the case, and argued for the case referred to a special court-martial. In his first statement since being charged with 10 specifications under 3 UCMJ articles, Watson shared that his oath to the Constitution made him act, saying that it was nonpartisan and he would have protested any office that violated the law. Chris Muttmiller, I believe, M-U-T-I-M-E-R, Watson's civilian attorney, said in the Friday preliminary hearing at Joint Base Anacostia Bowlings in Washington, D.C., that the case at hand is whether a crime was committed, not if his words were wise. Watson is charged with 3 specifications of Article 88, contempt towards officials, 5 specifications of Article 92, failure to obey an order or regulation, and 2 specifications of Article 133, conduct unbecoming an officer. The Air Force Major called for the removal, conviction, and impeachment of President Donald Trump and Vice President J.D. Vance on the steps of the U.S. Capitol in early July. A month prior, he interviewed with the Defender of Our Republic Substack, as well as CNN in August, which led to specifications in Article 88. Watson's defense argued that criticism is not a charge of contempt, and Article 88 is rarely charged, and when it is inconsistent, saying that this case should be referred to a special court-martial instead of a general court-martial, and this is where it gets a little more interesting, where for those people who are not in the military, a special court-martial is for misdemeanor-level offenses, while a general court-martial is for most severe for felony offenses. His defense rests heavily on the previous case of Lieutenant Colonel Stuart Scheller, a Marine Corps officer who spoke out against U.S. leaders in October of 2021 over the withdrawal from Afghanistan while wearing his uniform in viral social media videos. Scheller pleaded guilty to all 6 violations of the UCMJ and was levied that were levied against him, Article 88, Article 89, and Article 90, 2 charges of Article 92, and 27 specifications of Article 133. Scheller was sentenced to forfeit 1 month's pay of $5,000 and to receive a punitive letter of reprimand. After serving in the Corps for 17 years, he later left in December of 2021. Now, again, for those people not really familiar with the military, in Lieutenant Colonel Scheller's situation, a punitive letter of reprimand pretty much forfeits his promotion to the next rank, which would have been a full colonel. And again, for those of you that are not familiar with the military, the Marine Corps officer was only in pretrial confinement for 9 days, while Watson has been in solitary confinement for 35 days thus far as of Monday. The defense showed a video of Secretary of Defense Pete Hegseth praising Scheller on Fox and Friends at the time, telling him he showed the kind of backbone the vast majority of politicians would never show, to cut against the grain and put their careers on the line to speak truth, to take accountability when no one else did, again, quote unquote. Scheller was later appointed by Hegseth as Deputy Chief of Staff for Personnel and Readiness in 2025. Quote, the law will not make the same words a virtue in one officer's mouth and a felony in another's, quote unquote, his lawyers argued, highlighting that Schiller's case was resolved in special court-martial, even though he had the same charges as Watson with more specifications. Major Josiah Weldon, the hearing's preliminary officer, question where the anchor is in these cases, saying, quote, which one is the right outcome, quote unquote? Was Schiller properly disposed of? And how do I determine that, quote unquote? And again, Multimer, and I don't think I'm pronouncing it correctly, Mutimer, said that perception is the anchor. And while making his recommendations, the officer should look toward making both sides equal. But the government's counsel rebutted, saying that, quote, we cannot do, quote, name calling, referring to how Watson spoke of President Trump. The government's counsel brought forth 29 evidence exhibits and one witness, Major Bethany Evans, the 811th Force Support Squadron commander, who took command in mid-July at, Joint Base Anacostia, to speak on Watson's charges after his alleged refusal to wear his physical training gear uniform while performing his duties on Joint Air Base Anaconda. Quote, it was quickly determined that Watson would permanently change, quote unquote, that Watson would permanently change the station to Joint Base Anaconda with Evans as his commander due to this investigation, instead of sending him back to his previous post in, I'd never heard of this, BYDGOSZCZ, Poland. From the hearing date, Wendell has eight business days to make his recommendation to the special court-martial convening authority. And that concludes this article. This article comes from military.com. It is dated September 21st of 2026, and being read in also on the 21st. And this article is written by Catherine Plummer. And the title of the article, lawmakers demand DOD investigation after military AI intelligence report almost sparks conflict with China. A group of Democratic senators have called for an investigation after reports that an AI-assisted intelligence report used by the military almost sparked a conflict with China. Under President Donald Trump's second administration, the Department of Defense, DOD, has pushed for the adaptation of AI in certain circumstances. Proponents say it speeds up tasks and saves on staffing costs, while naysayers express concern about the fledgling technology's propensity to, quote, hallucinate facts which create unintended errors. President Trump is scheduled to meet this Thursday with his Chinese counterpart, Xi Jinping, in Washington to discuss national security measures and international trade policy during a bilateral summit. On Friday, CNN reported that the military developed response plans after an AI report the military developed this spring claimed a Chinese ship in the Middle East was transporting components of a nuclear weapons program. The publication citing anonymous sources said the armed members of the military prepared to board the Chinese ship and that the military also sent planes into the air before officials realized that the AI chatbot incorrectly identified the material the ship was carrying. One source reportedly said that the incident had, quote, almost started a war, quote unquote. Another said the AI report was false. Military.com reached out to the Pentagon for comment. President Trump claimed without evidence in a White House address in July that China has solicitly acquired U.S. voter files during the 2020 election. Senators respond. In response to the reports, Democratic Senators Mark Warner of Virginia, Jack Reed of Rhode Island, and Chris Coons of Delaware sent a letter to Defense Secretary Pete Hegseth and Director of National Security Jay Clayton on Saturday. They in part called for an immediate investigation by relative inspectors generals with a high degree of public transparency in the ultimate findings, given the impacts these perceived failures have on public confidence in our intelligence and warfighting missions, again, quote unquote. Reed is the ranking member of the U.S. Armed Services.

0: This broadcast service is provided by Valley iRadio. The material being read is the copyright property of the publications being read. Access to this program is solely for persons who cannot read the original printed version due to a visual impairment or other disability. By continuing to listen, you confirm that you have such a condition.
1: In January, Defense Secretary Hegseth released an artificial intelligence acceleration strategy to speed up the military's use of AI. Quote, we will unleash experimentation, eliminate bureaucratic barriers, focus our investment, and demonstrate the execution approach needed to ensure we lead in military AI, he said in a speech at that time. GenAI.mil, a Pentagon-built platform built in December of 2025, also gives those in the department access to AI tools to complete tasks. In April 2026, Pentagon officials reported more than 1.2 unique users on the platform. In February, President Trump said he would direct all federal agencies to stop using technology from the AI developer Anthropic. The company had refused a demand to give U.S. military full access to its AI tools. U.S. Navy Lieutenant Simon McGeehy, I guess, MCGAHEY, assigned to Commander Naval Surface Force U.S. Fleet Pacific, presents on, in March, OpenAI said it had agreed to changes to a deal with the U.S. government over the use of its AI's technology in classified military operations. Pentagon has also formally adopted responsible artificial intelligence principles that govern how systems are designed, tested, and deployed. And in August, the Navy appointed M. Barry Tanner as the permanent chief information officer, pushing for the use of AI. And just this past weekend, President Trump touted AI and losing a tech race with China. Just this past week, President Trump touted AI and losing a tech race with China. Okay, that's what it said, I guess. He introduced, via a True Social post, something he described as, quote-unquote, AI force. Quote, we will not in any way hinder or stifle the growth of this incredible industry. Rather, we will cherish it, help it, and watch over it as it grows. However, we will also be looking for BAD, B-A-D, and we can do that very easily with our already existing criminal and civil justice system. For this purpose, I am forming the AI force, much like I did the Space Force, quote unquote, President Trump said on Truth Social. And that concludes this article. This article comes originally from the Associated Press, printed September 21st, 2026, and reprinted through military.com, being read in on September 21st, and written by, and again, there's no direct author attribution. Title of the article, Iran's Revolutionary Guard warns U.S. over escalation. Took a minute there. Originally published by the Associated Press, Iran's Revolutionary Guard warned Monday that it would, quote, change the geography of the war, quote unquote, if the United States escalated the conflict. Meanwhile, the British military said an, quote, unknown projectile struck a tanker as it entered the Straits of Hormuz on Monday, injuring two crew members. The vessel continued toward port under its own power. The Israeli military remains on alert as much of the country shuts down for Yom Kippur, or the holiest day in Judaism. Fighting across Yemen killed or injured 680 people last week, the World Health Organization said. Here is the latest news from the Middle East on Monday. Iran's Revolutionary Guard issues warning if U.S. escalates the war. A spokesperson for the Iranian Paramilitary Revolutionary Guard, a name I'm not even going to attempt to pronounce, said Monday that, quote, the war is not over, and warned that Iran would change its weapons, military tactics,

0: and targets if the conflict with the U.S. escalates. Quote, we will certainly change the geography of the war, the spokesperson said in a statement carried by Iranian state media. Quote, we will certainly bring new weapons and new capabilities into the battle, quote unquote. He said the Guard had prepared for a long-term war. Quote, our targets will no longer necessarily be the same as before, he said, according to the Islamic Republic of Iran Broadcasting, adding that Iran has targets that have not yet been struck. The more than six-month war began when U.S. and Israeli strikes on Iran on February 28th. The conflict has included repeated attacks and efforts to negotiate an end to the fighting, with no agreement reached to reopen the Straits of Hormuz or revive talks over Iran's nuclear program. Projectile strikes tanker passing through the Straits of Hormuz, British military says. United Kingdom's Maritime Trade Operations Center, the UK MTO, said a tanker was struck by a quote-unquote unknown projectile as it headed into the Straits of Hormuz. Two members sustained minor injuries. The UK MTO said Monday the vessel is reportedly continuing to its next port of call under its own power. No reports indicate any environmental impact at this time. Iran has asserted control over most of the Straits of Hormuz since the U.S. and Israelis launched the war on February 28. In peacetime, about 20 million barrels, roughly a fifth of the world's oil supplies, pass through Hormuz each day. Some tankers are again traversing the strait, but traffic is well below what it once was. World Health Organization reports 680 new casualties in a week in Yemen. The World Health Organization said 680 people were killed or injured across Yemen over the course of a week as fighting between Iraqi-based Houthi rebels and Saudi-backed government forces continues. World Health Organization said on Monday in a post on X that 164 people were killed and 516 injured between September 13th and September 18th. This brings the total number of casualties since August 6th to 3,672, including 674 deaths and 2,998 injured. I'll have to spell it, LAHJ province in southwestern Yemen is currently an active front line with 58 deaths and 226 injuries were reported within 6 days, according to the UN agency. Fighting over Yemen displaces nearly 130,000 people. Fighting between the Iranian-backed Houthi rebels and government forces has so far displaced 129,438 people across seven provinces, the International Organization for Migration said. The IOM said in an update Monday that people escaping the conflict inside the country are forced from their homes in only a few weeks, with many already fleeing more than once. Again, a name I don't even want to attempt to pronounce, the IOM Regional Director for the Middle East and North Africa said 11,352 people were displaced in only 3 days from September 18th. Pakistan's Interior Minister visits Tehran. An Iranian Interior Minister, his last name is spelled M-O-M-E-N-I, received his Pakistani counterpart, and his last name is N-A-Q-B-I, in Tehran on Monday, Pakistan's Interior Ministry said. The Pakistani guy's visit was Pakistan seeks to facilitate dialogue between the U.S. and Iran with the help of other regional countries. Israeli military on guard as Jewish faithful holidays, holiest days. Israel's military remains on alert as the country woke up to the silence and empty streets of Yom Kippur, the Day of Atonement, considered the holiest days for the Jewish faith. Streetlights blinked yellow Monday as the faithful walked to the Western Wall in Jerusalem's Old City. For the next 24 hours, Israel's offline, the foreign minister said on X after sundown Sunday. But the military said it bolstered its frontline forces following the killing of a Palestinian settler Sunday in the occupied West Bank. The Palestinian suspect was detained after a search. France denounces shutting down a French foreign language center in Tehran. France said it will summon Iranian's ambassador to protest over the closure of a French language center affiliated with the French embassy in Tehran. The French Foreign Ministry said in a statement late Saturday or Sunday that Paris will, quote, take appropriate actions in response, but didn't specify. It is also unclear when the Iranian ambassador would be summoned. The ministry called the unjustifiable and unacceptable, quote unquote, closure of the language center a new attack on French's cultural presence in Iran and linked it to an assault on two French embassy staff members in July. Red Sea International Film Festival postponed. Organizers of the Red Sea International Film Festival said they've rescheduled this year's event for late 2027. The announcement comes as Saudi Arabia faces heightened regional tensions, including missile and drone attacks by Yemen's Iraqi-based Houthi rebels. The foundation did not link the postponement to the security situation. Instead, it cited the timing and logistical requirements of staging an international event of this scale in an Instagram post Monday. The festival is one of Saudi Arabia's most prominent international cultural events and draws filmmakers, actors, and other industry officials from around the world to Jeddah. And that concludes this article.
1: This concludes this edition of the Veterans and Retirees Minute. Information regarding veterans' benefits is presented as an outreach service by Valley Eye Radio. Veterans, retirees, their family members, or caregivers should contact the VA or their local town or city veteran service agent or veterans organization to determine how these benefits may apply to them. So, until next time, done for today.
2: Hi there, this is Dondi with Valley Eye Radio. I'll be reading the scam of the day from the online blog scamside.com. This was posted September 7th, 2026. And as all of them are, this was written by Stephen Weissman. This one is called Fake CAPTCHA Test, CAPTCHA. We are all familiar with CAPTCHA tests, which appear on many websites that we use and are intended to confirm that you are not a robot, but a real person. CAPTCHA is an acronym for Completely Automated Public Turing Test to Tell Computers and Humans Apart. Okay. The name Turing, T-U-R-I-N-G, refers to early British computer scientist Alan Turing. CAPTCHA tests generally take the form of having to recognize scrambled letters or numbers, or to recognize patterns in a number of photographs, such as which photographs have traffic lights. People are familiar with CAPTCHA tests, and although many people find them mildly annoying, people trust them, and there is the problem. Scammers are setting up legitimate appearing websites with fake CAPTCHA tests, but instead of clicking on images in boxes or typing in scrambled letters, you are instructed to press Windows plus R and then press Control plus V and press Enter. However, if you do so, you will have instructed your computer to open a hidden run window on your computer and download malware without doing anything further. This malware will steal your passwords and other sensitive data from your computer and lead to identity theft. It should be noted that even legitimate CAPTCHA tests sometimes are used by the websites to collect data from you, such as your IP address and browser history, without telling you that your information is being gathered. This information is then sold to companies looking to use that information. So, some helpful tips. Trust me, you can't trust anyone. Particularly when going to unfamiliar websites, you should be wary of CAPTCHA tests that appear there. Additionally, You should make sure that you have good security software on all of your electronic devices, that you update whenever security patches are issued to protect you from known malware threats. A key way to distinguish a real CAPTCHA test from a fake one is that a real CAPTCHA test will never ask you to open a command window or ask you to use keyboard shortcuts such as Windows plus R. If you are not yet a subscriber to Scamaside.com, but would like to receive daily emails with the scam of the day, all you need to do is go to the bottom of the initial page of Scamaside.com and type in your email address on the tab that says, Sign Up for This Blog. This is Dondi with Valley Eye Radio. I hope you found this interesting. I will say so long for now, and I'll be back again. Bye.
3: This is Bird Nut. Swirling overhead, dozens of birds swoop and glide in pursuit of insects. Are they swallows or swifts? How in the world do you tell them apart? At a glance, swallows and swifts look much alike. They're graceful flyers on long, slender wings and all about the same size. But a closer look reveals key differences. Swifts have longer, even slimmer wings and relatively shorter bodies. Swifts also glide for longer periods. Their glides are punctuated by rapid, stiff bursts of wing beats, movements so brisk their wings seem to flicker. Swallows, on the other hand, flex and flap their wings. Why do swifts have such a peculiar stiff wing stroke? Picture a typical bird wing with two halves jointed in the middle. A swift's wing reveals an inner half that's extremely short and an outer portion that's very long. This causes the stiffness. Try waving your arms with your elbows held against your body and you'll get the idea. Another group of birds shares this distinctive wing structure, hummingbirds. And swifts are considered to be closely related to hummingbirds. Swallows, on the other hand, are songbirds, closer kin of birds like robins and wrens. For Bird Note, I'm Michael Stein.
4: 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My person volunteers here. 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
5: Hi, this is State Senator Adam Gomez from the Hamden District. I represent Springfield, Chicopee, and West Springfield, but it is my honor to be the chairman of the Great Committee on Children, Families, and Persons with Disability, where every single voice is heard on Beacon Hill. Thank you. 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
6: Hello, this is Janine reading from the Chicopee Holyoke Herald with news from Chicopee, Granby, Holyoke, and South Hadley, dated September 17, 2026. Chicopee's Conservation Commission approves fence at Westover by Tyler Garnett. The Conservation Commission recently approved the installation of chain link fencing in the southwest region of the Westover Metropolitan Airport property, but residents are still fighting to stop the project. The commission met on August 5th and September 2nd to discuss the fence proposal. Greg Cohen, senior environmental analyst, and Josh Weiss, wetland scientist of Stantee Consulting Services Incorporated, appeared before the commission on August 5th on behalf of the property owner Westover Metropolitan Development Corporation to explain the project. The fence will be 8,000 linear feet and sit 5 feet tall. Aside from the fence, Cohen stated that the project also includes clearing vegetation within a 10-foot corridor on both sides of the fence line, resulting in an estimated 3.7 acres of total vegetation removal. Tree clearing will be performed by experienced vetted arborists and planned for the fall or winter months when ground conditions are typically frozen to minimize disturbance, according to Cohen. Stantec Consulting also submitted a request to the Natural Heritage and Endangered Species Program for a Massachusetts Endangered Species Act review. This request asked whether the proposed work lies within mapped priority habitat and whether any additional permitting or conditions would be required. Cohen stated that the business wants to install a fence for public safety reasons. After tabling the topic until August 19th, the commission moved the discussion to September 2nd, since the NAGSP report had not been filed yet. Many residents and some city councilors filled the first Conservation Commission meeting to express their opposition to the fence. The fence would be installed along a 57-acre conservation corridor known as the Slate Road Conservation Area. The land abuts a Massachusetts state park, and it is one of Chicopee's last connected natural corridors, according to residents. Residents said they fear the fence would interrupt wildlife mitigation, fragment habitats, and block public access and connections. It could limit recreation and outdoor learning, reduce natural beauty, and create a barrier for generations to come. City Councilor Sam Shumsky, who stated his opposition to the project at the August 5th City Council meeting, said in a statement on Facebook in July that once he learned about this project, he spoke with WMDC Executive Director Andy Widor and spent hours at City Hall to understand the situation. Shumsky stated that there are no plans for development at this property and that the fencing is solely for insurance and Federal Aviation Administration requirements. At the time, Shumsky said the plan must go through the proper public process. The Conservation Commission approved the proposal during its September 2nd meeting, but some residents joined the September 3rd City Council meeting to try and get the council to step in and prevent the fence from being installed. Tina Colucci said she was there on behalf of the Slate Road Conservation Area Group, whose mission is to protect the 57 acres of land in the Slate Road corridor. She said that 4 years ago, the group fought against a zoning change on this land and gained 100% support from the city council. Now, once again, this land, which has been utilized for over 50 years for recreation by so many residents and people in the surrounding communities in Western Mass, in addition to serving as a link in an expansive wildlife corridor, is being threatened to be fenced off, Colucci said. Our ultimate goal would be to have this great city of Chicopee purchase the land back and permanently place it into conservation. Colucci also said the group found evidence that in the 1960s, 42 of the 57 acres, formerly known as Buena Vista, was placed in conservation. However, because this was before Article 97 of the Massachusetts General Law, which became effective in the 1970s, the group was told there is no formal record of the area ever being recorded in the Massachusetts Department of Environmental Protection databases. According to the state, Article 97 establishes a right to a clean environment, including its natural, scenic, historical, and aesthetic qualities for citizens. It also establishes a right to a clean environment, including its natural, scenic, historical, and aesthetic qualities for the citizens of the Commonwealth. 4 years ago, the Slate Road Conservation Group obtained over 1,100 electronic signatures in support of protecting the Slate Road corridor, Colucci stated. We're confident that the interest in this land has only gained more momentum since then. Where Springfield was able to do it with Bear Hill, Why not Chicopee? City councilors cannot respond directly to residents during public comment, but any future updates will be covered at thereminder.com. Chicopee supports downtown revitalization with events. The Greater Chicopee Chamber of Commerce continues its commitment to the realization and activation of Chicopee Center by bringing its work and resources into the district through twice monthly co-working days and open office hours at the Hub at Market Square, while also serving as a key organizing partner for the upcoming Falling for Chicopee Center event. Hosted in partnership with the City of Chicopee Mayor's Office and Valley Opportunity Council, Falling for Chicopee Center is an open house style event taking place Wednesday, September 23rd from 4 to 7 p.m. at the Hub at Market Square and participating downtown businesses. This free public event will invite residents and visitors to explore local businesses, meet business owners, and discover what is happening in Chicopee Center. A business showcase at the Hub at Market Square will provide an additional opportunity for Chicopee Center businesses to introduce themselves, showcase their products and services, and connect with the community. Attendees will receive a punch card at participating locations, which must be completed to enter to win prizes donated by participating businesses. Businesses interested in participating are encouraged to contact the Chicopee Chamber of Commerce or the Mayor's Office. In addition to Falling for Chicopee Center, the Chamber is also hosting twice monthly co-working days and open office hours at the Hub at Market Square, creating a regular opportunity for Chamber staff, members, and the broader business community to work, connect, and engage in the center. Co-working days are held on the first Tuesday and third Thursday of each month from 10 a.m. to 4 p.m. and are currently scheduled through December. Some dates will also feature special programming, including a hybrid workshop on LinkedIn best practices scheduled for October 6th. The Chamber has maintained its offices in Chicopee Center for many years, and while its physical office has not been at street level since 2019, the organization continues to see the center as an important part of its work and community presence. Being part of a thriving downtown isn't only about where your office is located, said Melissa Brior, Executive Director of the Greater Chicopee Chamber of Commerce. It's about creating more opportunities for businesses, residents, and community members to connect in the center while increasing visibility for the businesses that call Chicopee Center home. We are proud to be a partner in that work. Chicopee teacher arraigned on child pornography charges by Tyler Garnett. Chicopee teacher Keith Harrison has been charged with two counts of possession of child pornography, one count of attempting to commit a crime, to wit, indecent assault and battery on a child under 14, and one count of dissemination of child pornography. On September 9th, Harrison was arraigned in Central Berkshire District Court on the four charges, and he pleaded not guilty. The Commonwealth requested that Harrison be held on $100,000 cash bail. Defense requested that he be released on personal recognizance with conditions, and the judge ordered that Harrison be held on $75,000 bail. If bail is posted, the conditions of release include GPS with zero curfew and no contact, direct, indirect, with children under 18. Additionally, Harrison wouldn't be allowed to possess electronic devices with internet capability, and probation would search all electronic devices. Harrison, a former teacher at Holyoke Public Schools and Pittsfield Public Schools, is currently an employee of Chicopee Public Schools. On August 23rd, the FBI National Threat Center received information regarding communications that Harrison was having with an undercover individual he believed to be a 13-year-old female on an online chat platform, Discord. He engaged the agent in a chat and identified himself as an adult. On that chat, the defendant made explicit sexual requests of the undercover agent. On September 8th, the Berkshire State Police Detective Unit conducted a search warrant of Harrison's residence at 52 Hubbard Street in Lenox. The search led to the recovery of multiple items, which included hundreds of child sexual assault materials. The investigation into the items seized during the search warrant is ongoing. Additional charges may come following the conclusion of the investigation. A pretrial hearing date is set for Thursday, October 8th. The city and its participating departments released a statement on September 8th after Harrison's home was searched and he was arrested. The statement said Chicopee Public Schools were made aware of Harrison's arrest by the Massachusetts State Police at his home in Berkshire County. Upon learning of these allegations, the district took immediate action and placed Harrison on paid administrative leave pending the outcome of the investigation. The statement emphasized that there are no allegations that the conduct under investigation occurred on school grounds, involved school resources, or connected with any Chicopee students or staff. The safety and well-being of our students and staff remain our highest priority. The police department, school department, and mayor's office will continue to actively monitor the situation and fully cooperate with and assist law enforcement officials throughout this ongoing investigation, the statement read. We also recognize that an arrest is not a determination of guilt, and the individual is entitled to due process under the law. We ask that everyone allow the legal process to proceed while respecting the privacy and well-being of those potentially affected. Holyoke Planning Future with New Comprehensive Plan by Tyler Garnett. In an effort to outline a roadmap for Holyoke's future, the city unveiled an updated comprehensive plan during the planning board meeting on September 8th. Mayor Joshua Garcia said in a statement that this is an important step in shaping the city's future with a focus on intentional growth, climate resiliency, transparent government, and stronger neighborhoods. Alan Pennyman from Agency Landscape and Planning gave a presentation during the meeting. The Cambridge-based urban planning firm has been assisting Holyoke and its planning board since 2024 in developing the city's next plan. Pennyman said there were 9 pop-up events, 11 focus groups, 4 community listening sessions, and over 1,000 community comments that contributed to the plan. The firm also analyzed recent and current studies that the city has already established and used a quote from Garcia to guide the plan. A city that inspires in constant growth, creating opportunity for all. All the information gathered was condensed into 4 themes that organize the plan's recommendations. The themes are Holyoke is ready for business, safe and compassionate, livable and welcoming, and sustainable and connected. There is a set of goals for each theme, and for each goal, there is a set of strategies. The 4 themes produced a future land use framework and how the city can organize land through zoning. The comprehensive plan also includes implementation pathways and action steps. Internal actions include identifying who will help align the comprehensive plan with municipal priorities and outreach to residents. Penniman said Holyoke can also amend some zoning ordinances to support the plan and utilize tax incentives. Other internal actions that Penniman highlighted in the plan include capital improvement schedules, building and aligning staff capacity, coordination between departments, updating programs and policies, and prompt constituent response. Externally, Penniman said Holyoke can also try to secure funding through state or federal grants, conduct fundraising campaigns, and marketing. Planning Board member Kate Krukenmeyer said that having a comprehensive plan is a necessity for a city because there's quite a lot of money that comes from the state and the federal government that requires the city to have a comprehensive plan in order for us to apply for that money. Our last comprehensive plan is more than 25 years old, so it was time for an update. Massachusetts general law states that a city's planning board is the body that creates and approves a comprehensive plan. She said that as a volunteer board, it did not have the capacity to create a plan on its own and partnered with agency as its consultants to help with outreach and development. The draft is now available for public review at holyoke.org. The planning board did not vote on the comprehensive plan. Krukenmeyer said the planning board needs to approve the plan. She said the board will take it up at its next meeting on September 22nd, when every member is present. Although the plan is complete, she said the board wants to gather community input for implementation. At the planning board meeting, Garcia said the city will begin increasing its outreach efforts within Holyoke neighborhoods over the next couple of weeks. We hope to be very strategic in that outreach in a way that allows us to establish a better pipeline connection to filter information from City Hall to the public and then from the public back to City Hall so that we can continue to work with those that volunteer as well as our professional staff capacity. He said that once the planning board votes, he and the city will further engage with the community. The plan is fluid, Garcia said. It's an evolving document. It's not necessarily anything that's set in stone in a way that says you absolutely have to do this or else. Instead, it's going to help guide those conversations with our community. The Holyoke mayor also said in a statement that the plan builds on the work his administration has already undertaken, including advancing fiscal responsibility and municipal finance modernization, investing in infrastructure and parks, revitalizing downtown, supporting housing development, strengthening public safety collaboration, and supporting the city's small businesses, arts, and cultural institutions. For more than two decades, our city has operated under a master plan created for a different era. Today, we are turning the page with a new comprehensive plan that represents a renewed commitment to intentional growth, transparent governance, climate resiliency, and a stronger future for every neighborhood resident and business in Holyoke, Garcia said. South Hadley officials talk failed override vote by Tyler Garnett. After a failed override vote on primary election night, the select board and school committee each met to discuss thoughts and ramifications. South Hadley residents voted against a $3.5 million tax override on September 1st. According to results from the town clerk's office, 3,799 residents voted against the override, while 2,367 residents voted in favor. Superintendent Jennifer Voyick joined the school committee meeting on September 2nd, one day after the failed override vote, to share a statement that highlighted her feelings after the vote and what it may mean for South Hadley Public Schools moving forward. She said that she understood that it was a difficult decision for many residents in the community and respects the will of the voters. But at the same time, we need to be clear that the failed override will have an impact on our students, our staff, and the programs and services we're able to provide. Voyick said that the district has spent a significant amount of time over the past year publicly discussing the reductions that could be necessary if additional recurring revenue was not available. With the district facing a shortfall of at least $1 million, Voyick stated that all those potential reductions remain on the table. She also said that the town and district should not rush into decisions about specific reductions. Voyick also highlighted some strategic investments the district has made in programs and positions intended to address identified students' needs. I believe we need to use this school year to evaluate that work, build those programs where we can, and better understand their impact before making final decisions, Voyick stated. There's no easy choice ahead, and I don't want to minimize the seriousness of our financial situation. Our goal would be to approach this process carefully and transparently while doing everything we can to minimize the impact on students and preserve the opportunities and supports that are most important to their success. School Committee Chair Eric Freisner and member Danielle Cook said they think the residents' distrust in the town played into the vote. They highlighted the town meeting vote in May, where $1.5 million in free cash was approved to add to the school budget and save multiple positions, services, and programs. I think that there is tons of distrust. I definitely say where in the spring we were saying if the $9 million and the $11 million overrides didn't pass, there were going to be these immediate implications, Freisner said. I don't know that anyone has really seen any immediate implications in town, so I don't know if that helped build trust. Cook said, I do think the fact that we were able to get that last-minute save from appropriations and town meeting and save the money we could for this year unfortunately added to that mistrust. Everyone just thinks we're going to find the money somewhere, and we're just trying to get more money out of people, and I don't know that we'll ever be able to fix that narrative. The Select Board met on September 8th to share its feelings and potential next steps for the town. Town Administrator Lisa Wong presented the impacts of the override result. Wong said fiscal year 2027 is more about attrition, as some have already been laid off, people have left, or retirements are on the horizon. Town Hall staff has been reduced by 20% since April. For fiscal year 28, Wong said the town is anticipating approximately a $3 million deficit. She said the town will likely sustain the fiscal year 27 reductions and anticipates a handful of retirements across departments, which may lead to positions merging. From fiscal year 26 to fiscal year 27, South Hadley lost an additional $750,000 in school choice to other districts. Wong said they anticipate that number to be higher in fiscal year 28 and will have to focus on investments to mitigate the problem. Wong said schools may not know this year's enrollment numbers until October because some private schools are still accepting enrollments. Even today, students can switch, and I think with the override news, we are worried that a whole bunch more might be switching this month, Wong stated. The town will also look at reducing town building hours, applying for a library waiver, and reviewing all health insurance options for fiscal year 28. Wong said the town will investigate implementing a communications committee, as Belchertown has. The town will discuss potentially using free cash in fiscal year 28. Wong said South Hadley allocated nearly $2 million in free cash in fiscal year 27, adding that she would prefer the town use $1 million or less in free cash for next year. Chicopee Holyoke hosts 9/11 remembrance ceremonies by Tyler Garnett. Chicopee and Holyoke hosted their respective remembrance ceremonies 25 years after the September 11, 2001 attacks. Although the tragic event took place years ago, many remember exactly where they were when the attacks took place and the stories of heroism after. Members of the Chicopee Fire and Police Department, as well as the community, gathered at the Public Safety Complex to honor and remember the lives lost during the devastating terrorist attacks that took place on 9/11. We will never forget those who lost their lives, the first responders who made the ultimate sacrifice, and all those whose lives were forever changed that day, the Chicopee Fire Department said in a statement on their Facebook page. The Chicopee Police Department posted a statement that read, 25 years later, we continue to remember the lives forever changed by the tragic events of September 11, 2001. We remember nearly 3,000 innocent people who lost their lives, including the brave police officers, firefighters, EMTs, and other first responders who made the ultimate sacrifice while running toward danger to help others. We remember their courage. We remember their sacrifice. We remember the families and communities who continue to carry their loss. Today and every day, we will never forget. Each Holyoke Fire Station hosted a ceremony in observance of the terrorist attacks. Mayor Joshua Garcia, State Representative Patricia Duffy, and other elected officials participated in the observance at the Fire Department headquarters at 600 High Street. Apparatus rolled out from their bays at approximately 9:55 a.m., and all available fire department personnel and guests gathered and participated in a moment of silence and observance ceremony. Never forget. Thank you to all those that attended our 9/11 ceremony this morning, the Holyoke Fire Department posted in a statement. Thank you for listening to the Chicopee Holyoke Herald at Valley Eye Radio.
7: Hi, I'm Jim Palermo. Growing up during the golden age of radio, it remains my favorite medium, which I'm grateful to share with you. This is Valley Eye Radio.

My name is Karen Blanchard, and I am reading you stories from the Hoyoke Sun, dated September 18th, 2026. One of the top stories this week is Council Approves Funding for Schools. And this is a story by correspondent Quinn Samala. The Hoyoke City Council approved funding for Maurice A. Dunyu and McMahon Elementary to get new doors and windows. This approval was for a schematic design study that will look at both schools to determine what steps need to be taken to procure new doors and windows for both schools. For Dunyu, the council allocated $125,000. For the study for McMahon, they allocated $75,000. These amounts were based upon each school's individual needs and cover not only the study, but the estimated cost for future work on the buildings. McMahon had already been part of their windows and doors replaced in previous work, so this study will be to finish the job. We originally weren't able to do the courtyard at McMahon, Chief of Finance and Operations Anthony Soto said, so we're coming back to that. Additionally, Dunyu's old wing has previously undergone window and door replacements. However, at the time, the new wing was not eligible for MSBA funding, so the city waited until it was to finish the replacements. Both Soto and Director of Facilities and Maintenance Sean Sheedy advocated for this funding at the August 12th Finance Committee meeting. Both of these design studies and window and door replacements will be largely covered by the Massachusetts School Building Authority. They are 80% reimbursable, including the design cost, Soto said. This means that the project, which would cost the city about $200,000, will only cost about $40,000. The replacement of doors and windows is crucial for keeping the schools in good condition. Additionally, it allows the schools to be eligible for future MSBA energy funding. For example, following the replacement of the doors and windows at Dunyu, as well as prior work on the roof, the school will be eligible for a new HVAC system through the MSBA, which will also be 80% reimbursable. The schools qualify as long as we get the windows, doors, and roof newer than 20 years old, Sheedy said. With the new doors and windows, the schools can get energy-efficient boilers and transition to electric forms of energy. It's the step that is needed to get to those wider questions of getting us off of natural gas and getting us into electric energy, which works really well for our city because we know our energy is 94% renewable, McGrath-Smith said. This is a great step in that direction. This is an ongoing project in Hoyoke already. Lawrence School, Sullivan, and Kelly Schools have had their windows and doors fully replaced, so the City Council was happy to continue this work. With this in mind, the Council voted unanimously to approve these projects. Both schools will undergo the schematic design process over the next few months as the City works with the MSBA to determine the best steps for each school. From there, the actual work will begin and the schools will see the new changes implemented. The next front page story is Murals Unveiled. New murals were unveiled last weekend in the city. The work was done by Edgardo Miranda Rodriguez, comic book artist and creator of the best-selling superhero series La Morcinga. The ribbon cutting was held on September 12th. Mural creation has been going on in the city for the past few years as various spaces have been decorated through multiple programs and grants. The new mural is located in the city's newly recognized Puerto Rican Cultural District at the corner of Hamilton and Main Streets in Hoyoke. The next front page story is Superintendent Shows Off Soccer Skills, Learns About Teamwork. This is a story by Gregory Schiavelli. In a very unique way to connect with the community, new HPS Superintendent Jackie Glashine launched a new monthly video series on Tuesday, September 15th, as part of her commitment to building one team for Hoyoke. Her first video brought her out of the Hoyoke High School soccer field, where she met with the four captains of the varsity girls soccer team, along with head coach Kellen Matthews. I'm going to pick their brains today, and they are going to tell me how to build a really strong team, Glashine said at the start of the video.
In the minutes that followed, the athletes provided clear

Be loyal to yourself and your teammates. Be considerate of everyone around you. The new video series Lachine hopes will give the school community an opportunity to learn new things, and the superintendent hopes it will inspire students and the community to take the chance to watch the videos and learn various lessons. Lachine focused on teamwork with the girls' soccer team, which recently started the regular season on the turf of Roberts Sports Complex. Lachine has not said what other areas of the school district she will target for videos in her series. And the last front page story is Community Helps Advocate for Paras. And this is another story by correspondent Quinn Samala. Many community members of Holyoke Public Schools came before the school committee on September 14th to advocate for a better collective bargaining agreement for paraprofessionals. The community members specifically desired higher pay for paras as well as longer assault leave. Assault leave is a form of paid time off offered to paras and teachers when they have to step away from work due to an injury that resulted from an assault by a student. The current proposed amount of assault leave is 60 days, and many argue that paras deserve an equal amount of assault leave to teachers who receive 90 days. Paras are the first and sometimes only adults supporting students when unsafe behavior begins. Special education teacher Brandy Bellaccio said, "There is absolutely no reason not to give paras the same assault leave that teachers have." Additionally, fellow educators advocated for paras to receive a pay raise. English teacher Peter Duffy explained that under the current contract, a para with 30 years of experience would only receive $27 an hour. Someone who shows up every day, goes above and beyond, who is the safe person for their students, someone who can take a student with disabilities and make sure they have the same access to learning as all the other students, he said. That person is worth more than $27 an hour. According to Sue McCarthy, many paras currently working in HPS have to work two or more jobs in order to make ends meet. That is not the way anyone deserves to live, especially not people who dedicate themselves to our children, McCarthy said. All community members highlighted the key roles paras play in the daily lives of students at HPS. Our paraprofessionals do skilled work, Jeffy said. They do highly qualified, important work. They are indispensable. One parent, Sarah Colby, emphasized how crucial paras have been for her son, Chase Colby. They have seen on the days where he was struggling, Colby said. As his mother, I need you to understand something. These people didn't just help my son learn, they helped him to survive. Chase Colby himself, a current fifth grader at Dunhill, also spoke up. He discussed how the paras have made his life so much better and that he wouldn't be in the position he is without them. You wouldn't just see my disability, you saw me, Chase Colby said. When I struggled, you stayed, and when I didn't believe in myself, you believed for me. Paraprofessionals act as supports for teachers and are often required in students' individualized education plans. The people speaking in favor of the paras felt that to continue forward without improving their pay would be a disservice to the paras and the school community as a whole. We can't go forward if we're leaving the paras behind, Duffy said. When we leave our paras behind, we leave our most vulnerable students behind. This conversation is part of the collective bargaining between paras and HPS. These negotiations have been ongoing since contracts ended on July 1st of 2025. To learn more about the history of negotiations, you can go to the HPS website for more information. This next story is Wisteriahurst set to host cemetery tours. Step past the cemetery gates and peer behind the veil with Wisteriahurst Museum as our volunteers channel the spirits of Holyoke's ancestors, leading you through the meandering paths of Forestdale Cemetery. Established in 1860, Forestdale Cemetery is a serene yet beautiful landscape and the final resting place for many of Holyoke's founding families, politicians, and other notables who have helped breathe life into the city. Guests will walk amongst the monuments, markers, crypts, and crosses to discover the mystique of Holyoke's vibrant heritage.
The tour will be held on Saturday, October 10th, with tours starting at 3 and 3:20 p.m. More time slots may open as the tour fills up. This tour will lead guests throughout the upper paved level of the cemetery. A knowledgeable guide will share the meanings behind grave markers. Iconography and will lead guests to the graves of notable figures in Hoyoke's history. Wisteria Hearst volunteers portraying these historical figures will share information about their lives and deaths. Cemetery tours at Forest Hill Cemetery include walking and standing on cement and gravel walkways, with tours lasting around 45 minutes to 1 hour. To fully enjoy this tour, we ask that guests wear comfortable shoes and weather-appropriate clothing. In the event of rain, the tours will be canceled, refunded, and not rescheduled. Wisteria Hearst Museum cemetery tours blend history, concepts of the afterlife, and local connections to create an unforgettable outing. Tickets for this delightful, spooky, and educational tour sell fast, so make sure to purchase your tickets before they're gone. Additional time slots may be available.

0: 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The material being read is the copyright property of the publications being read. Access to this program is solely for persons who cannot read the original printed version due to a visual impairment or other disability. By continuing to listen, you confirm that you have such a condition.
1: Inevitably, of early loss of life. This exhibit uses historical clothing and artifacts to let viewers explore the life, death, and mourning customs of the late 19th century. Attendees can view items from the Wisteria Hearst Museum's archives, along with objects from the Storrs House Museum and Archive in Longmeadow, Mass. It was fascinating to research how mourning impacted people during the late 19th century and how many of the traditions they started continue to this day, said exhibit curator Rachel Powell. It's amazing to see the similarities we have with those who mourned so long ago and how we can connect with them through the keepsakes they collected. This next story is Preserving Your Digital Life History event at Library. What happens to all the family history we have on our phones, social media pages, and our emails? How do family historians manage their own digital files and those of family members to create a lasting digital legacy? Archivist and genealogy consultant Rhonda Chadwick will be at the Hoyok Public Library at 1:30 p.m. on Thursday, September 24th, to coach attendees on preserving emails, Facebook posts, Word documents, pictures, and more. She will go over best file formats for long-term use and provide guidelines for saving digital audio and video files. She will also discuss digitizing old VHS tapes, papers, photographs, and books, hosted by the Hoyok History Room and made possible by a grant from the Hoyok Local Cultural Council, with funding from the Mass Cultural Council, a state agency. The Hoyok History Room's monthly genealogy labs also resumed this month on Wednesday, September 23rd, from 2:30 to 5:30 p.m. in the computer classroom. Hilary Sakru, 2:30 to 4:30, and Iris Alicia Flores from 3 to 5, offer assistance to drop-in researchers. Iris has expertise in Caribbean and South and Central America genealogy resources and is bilingual. Additional drop-in labs are October 28th, November 18th, and December 16th. Ms. Alicia Flores will also offer a special presentation on Saturday, October 17th, exploring Hispanic genealogy and indigenous and African Caribbean roots. All events are free and no pre registration is needed. Hoyok History Room, Hoyok Public Library, which is located at 250 Chestnut Street. This next article is Girls Inc. announces the addition of new board members. Girls Inc. of the Valley, a nonprofit dedicated to supporting and empowering young women through research-based programming, mentorship, and college and career readiness opportunities, announced the appointment of 7 new members to its board of directors. The new board members bring a diverse range of professional expertise, lived experiences, and community perspectives that will help Girls Inc. of the Valley expand its impact and advance its mission of creating opportunities for young girls to thrive. We are thrilled to welcome these 7 exceptional leaders to Girls Inc. of the Valley's board of directors, said Executive Director Suzanne Parker. Their collective expertise, passion, and commitment to empowering girls will be invaluable as we continue to grow our programs and reach more youth with the resources, relationships, and opportunities they need to succeed. The new board members are as follows: Sabria Brown, independent researcher and consultant; Tatiana Cole, Free to Flourish, LLC; Cherie Denson, Union Labor Life; Bernadette Harrigan, Mass Mutual; Glorimar Izari, Hoyok Health Center; Johanna Trustwell, ISO New England; Phyllis Williams-Thompson, Workforce Development Professional. They will join Girls Inc. of the Valley's current board of directors, who are the following: Nakia Fondant Bannister, She Did That Podcast; Daryl Bonner, Liberty Bank; Denise Brown, Bentley University; Donna Barron, retired software engineer for IBM,

0: Jacqueline Sharon, Greenfield Cooperative Bank, Jenny Cruz Rivera, Hoyle Public Schools, Tiffany Espinoza, Stepping Stone Wealth, Alania McCauley, Tufts University, Carrie Martinez, Arrow Properties and Explore Holyoke, Sherry Lynn Mills, 360 Federal Credit Union, Tranishna Mumbambi, Collins Aerospace, Chelsea Parker, River Valley Counseling Center, Lynn Starr, retired EVP and Senior Advisor, Community Banking, Zane Stone, Glen Meadow, and Elise Zielinski, O'Reilly, Talbot, and Oaken Associates. Together, the new and current board members will help guide Girls Inc. of the Valley strategic direction, strengthen partnerships, expand resources, and support the continued development of programming designed to help young women build confidence, leadership skills, and pathways to opportunity. Girls Inc. provided my daughter with an incredible growth opportunity on the Youth Advocacy Board, which helped her cultivate interest in social activism, said new board member Phyllis Williams Thompson. Now, years later, my daughter is a senior at Johns Hopkins University studying political science, and in future years plans to pursue a law degree focused on youth advocacy and social justice. As a parent, I know Girls Inc. provides young girls with the foundation they need in their lives to build confidence and empowerment for achieving their chosen career and personal pathway. Longtime supporter and new board member Glorimar Izari said, "The strong, smart, and bold motto is something that I will always stand behind because it's what is needed for our youth, especially in our current environment. We need to always support our youth to speak their truth and build encouragement by having them understand that if they believe in themselves, they can accomplish anything." The appointments come as Girls Inc. of the Valley celebrates their recently renovated headquarters at 480 Hamden Street in Holyoke. With the addition of these seven leaders and the expansion of their on-site programming location, Girls Inc. of the Valley is positioned to build on its existing momentum and deepen its impact in the communities it serves. Now, this next article is out of Springfield. Applications open for Her Eisen Program. After a successful year in which participants reported increased confidence, stronger friendships, and meaningful personal growth, applications are now open for Her Eisen, the Hamden District Attorney's Office Free Leadership and Empowerment Program for high school girls across Hamden County. Designed to help young women develop confidence, leadership skills, and lasting connections, Horizon provides participants with mentorship, engaging discussions, interactive activities, and opportunities to learn from female professionals and community leaders. The program meets biweekly at the Hamden District Attorney's Office in Springfield and is led by young women who serve in a variety of roles throughout the District Attorney's Office. Throughout the program, students explore topics including healthy relationships, confidence, mental wellness, women's health, self-advocacy, and navigating challenges both in school and beyond. Horizon is about helping young women recognize their own potential and giving them the tools to support to become confident leaders in their schools and communities, said Hamden District Attorney Anthony Galooney. When young women feel empowered to use their voices, advocate for themselves, and support one another, the impact extends far beyond the classroom. Programs like Her Eisen are an investment in the future of our community. The program continues to make a meaningful impact on participants. At the conclusion of this year's program, in an anonymous survey, participants rated their overall experience 4.8 out of 5, while 100% said Horizon helped them grow as a person. Participants described Horizon as a place where they felt supported, encouraged, and comfortable being themselves. Feedback on the survey included the following. It was a breath of fresh air to connect with other girls face-to-face and build a community. Everyone was so supportive and passionate. I love this group and the friendships that were built. I love being able to open up. Besides my own room, I feel like this was the room I was most comfortable. Many also said the program helped them become more confident, set healthier boundaries, and step outside their comfort zones. My confidence is so much better. I've been able to set boundaries for myself without having to feel bad about it. I become more of a girl's girl, combined with so much more confidence. Participants cited discussions on confidence, healthy relationships, positive self-talk, self-love, and women's health among their favorite topics, along with hands-on experiences like a car maintenance workshop and opportunities to connect with peers from across Hampden County. Horizon is open to high school girls throughout Hampden County and is offered at no cost. Applications for the upcoming program are now being accepted. Students interested in applying can learn more questions about the program and be directed to Hallie Matthews at hallie.matthews@mass.gov. And in another Wisteria Hearst story, Darkened Halls returning to Wisteria Hearst. Wisteria Hearst Museum is delighted to welcome guests for our Darkened Hallways tour this fall. Guests will be immersed in an evening of spine-tingling discovery and feel the lingering energy of past inhabitants and workers who once occupied the museum's haunted halls. Our docent, Ghost Host, will lead visitors through the home by candlelight and will uncover stories of the Skinner family, the tragedy that moved their home and business to Holyoke, and other chilling tales from the mansion's history. These tours are a perfect opportunity to get to know the museum after dark, Megan Seiler, museum director, comments. This exclusive guided tour of Wisteria Hearst Museum includes standing, walking, and transitioning between the first and second floors using our grand staircase in dim lighting. If you are interested in our Darkened Hallways tours and have any questions about accessibility, please reach out to us at info@wisteriahearst.org. This is a rare opportunity to experience a guided tour in the bewitching hours of night. Join us for an unforgettable exploration of the supernatural side of Wisteria Hearst. Unlock the secrets, embrace the mystery, and dare to tread where history meets the paranormal. Secure your spot for an evening that promises intrigue and spine-tingling excitement. These tickets sell fast, so grab yours now. An additional tour may be added if the first tour sells out. This next article is HCC to celebrate 80th year during Welcome Back event. Holyoke Community College celebrated its 80th anniversary during the college's annual Fall Welcome Back barbecue on September 16th. The barbecue with free food, games, music, and giveaways began at 11 a.m. in the HCC courtyard. President Timmons and the HCC Board of Trustees marked the college's 80th year with short remarks and the cutting of an anniversary cake prepared by the Coffee Cup Bakery in Chicopee, followed by the distribution of slices and anniversary cupcakes to students, faculty, and staff. Holyoke Community College was founded in September of 1946 as Holyoke Graduate School, with classes conducted in the evenings at the old Holyoke High School on Sargent Street. The name was changed to Holyoke Junior College in 1947 and to Holyoke Community College in 1964 when it joined the Massachusetts Community College system. In 1968, a fire destroyed the main college building downtown. HCC opened its new location on Homestead Avenue in 1974. The 1946-47 academic year was the college's first. The 2026-27 academic year officially began on September 8th. At 80, HCC is the oldest community college in Massachusetts. The Welcome Back Barbecue also marks the beginning of HCC's recognition of Latinx Heritage Month, which is celebrated nationally as Hispanic Heritage Month and runs from September 15th to October 15th. And this next story is Mall hosting Get a Higher Job Fair event on September 24th. Job seekers across Western Mass are invited to the Holyoke Mall to advance their careers during the Get a Higher Job Fair on Thursday, September 24th from 1 to 4 p.m. on the lower level in Macy's Court. This free community job fair, sponsored by Springfield Public Schools, features employers across a diverse number of industries seeking candidates at all skill levels to fill both full-time and part-time positions. Candidates will connect with employers one-on-one for a on-the-spot interview and hiring. Just some of the Western Massachusetts businesses participating in this fall job fair include the following: UMass Amherst Police Department, Florence Bank, Mass Hire Hoyle, Gandara Center, JCPenney, Hanush Jewelers, Touched by an Angel, True North Bank, and more. 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For more information at Hoyoke Mall stores, restaurants, and entertainment venues, please visit HoyokeMall.com or follow them on Facebook, Instagram, and TikTok. This next article is Citywide Cleanup Seeking Volunteers. A citywide cleanup organized by the Hampden County Sheriff's Department will be held on Wednesday, September 30th from 10 a.m. to 12 noon. The cleanup is part of the city's preparation of Hispanic Heritage Month, which is September 15th to October 15th, which celebrates the culture, history, and contributions of Hispanic and Latino Americans. Volunteers are asking to assemble in the parking lot at Heritage State Park on Appleton Street between 9:45 and 10 a.m. The cleanup will be followed by a cookout at the park. Participants are asked to register in advance. And this next article is Church Holding Fall Festival. St. Paul's Episcopal Church, which is located at 485 Appleton Street in Hoyoke, will hold their fall festival on Saturday, September 26th from 9 to 3 p.m. in the parish hall. There will be something for everyone: gift basket raffles, 50-50 raffle, vendors, plants, bake sale, and a cafe. Free ample parking is located behind the church and all are welcome. For more information, please call Trudy Munson at 413-335-1145 or the church office at 413-532-5060. Salute to Hoyoke Day, an annual celebration at the Eastern States Exposition, will be observed on Tuesday, September 22nd. The salute highlights Hoyoke's history, businesses, schools, and community pride. And these have been stories from the Hoyoke Sun. 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
1: Hi, this is Warren, along with my little dog, Duchess. Today we'll be reading from the September 18, 2026 issue of Town Reminder, serving the town of South Hadley. Headline: South Hadley Fire District Receives $50,000 Grant. By Ben Hernandez, staff writer. South Hadley, Fire District Number 1 in South Hadley, was the recipient of a $50,000 grant, which was provided by both the State Senate and the House of Representatives. The grant covered the purchase of 6 new radios as an upgrade to existing outdated firehouse equipment. Fire Chief Thomas Stark reported it was the result of reaching out to State Representative Omar Gomez and State Senator Jake Oliveira. "It's a big deal," said Stark, "and enhances our radio communication system, their brand of new portables." The portables, which cost anywhere up to $8,000 per unit, are part of a wider initiative to update existing technology within the department. The new radio portables mark a transition to modern communication bands, which use fiber optics and digital signals to enhance clarity and increase response times. "Radio communication is constantly changing," Stark said. "There's now the digital system that's out there. So these radios, when we move to the next generation of communication through fiber and P25, will have the capability of doing that." Stark explained the new portables worked off microwaves, which reduces delay and offers clearer communication channels. The radios also work with South Hadley's existing town-operated fiber technology, which will further streamline communication channels. The new technology is also intended to help with the planned transition to a new regional dispatch model with Westfield, which is expected to go live in around 3 to 6 months. We're more than grateful and thankful to secure this money so that we can continue to improve our radio communication system here at Fire District 1, Stark said. The grant was commemorated with a small ceremony in front of the firehouse Tuesday morning, September 15, which included an appearance by both Senator Jake Oliveira and Representative Omar Gomez. Both Senator Oliveira and Representative Gomez offered a few words as they handed the ceremonial check to the fire chief. Small fire departments play an important role in public safety, Oliveira said during his speech, including right here in South Hadley. It's important that you have the equipment that's necessary in order to meet the demands and needs. Oliveira stated the firehouse plays an important role in the community as it borders many communities with a lot of needs. He mentioned how there was a constant need to ensure not only fire station communication needs, but also to support building structural integrity and ensuring up-to-date equipment to meet the job's demands and needs. It's so important that we can do our part at the state level to provide some of these extras, Oliveira said. We don't have unlimited resources at the state level, but if we can help out communities and fire and water districts, we always want to be there to support them. We don't have unlimited money, Gomez said, but something we can do is address that money and bring that money for the needs of the community. Something that is going to work, something that is going to help, and something that we know the leaders of the community will use for the best. Next article, Volunteers Breathe a New Life into School Music Program by Ben Hernandez, staff writer, South Hadley. In light of recent town budget cuts, residents are rallying to restore essential programs to the area. One such program is the fourth grade beginner band program, which is now seeing new life as a volunteer-led initiative and spearheaded by a new face in town. It's being patterned completely after the way the program used to be run back in the 90s and into the 2000s, said volunteer Ira Brzezinski. The only real funding from the school department was a small stipend. Brzezinski stated, though he wasn't sure if the stipend was still in place, the grassroots initiative was comprised entirely of a volunteer workforce. The program is being run by veteran teacher Megan Mahoney, who will be celebrating her first year in the district this year. Brzezinski called the teacher terrific. Youth sports involves lots of volunteers from the community that work with the kids, so that's the way the program will work here. Brzezinski stated the program had about 7 volunteers and will take place at the middle school before Mosier School's starting bell. Arriving at the middle school by bus or parent drop-off around 7:25 a.m., the attendees will receive a small group lesson based on their chosen instrument. Lessons are planned to be given on Mondays and Wednesday mornings, Brzezinski said. So depending on what instrument the student has, we'll put them in groups of likely not more than 5, but we'll see. Lessons are slated to last around 40 to 45 minutes, with students chaperoned to the elementary school by volunteers thereafter. Brzezinski also stated there would also be band rehearsals on Friday mornings, which will be run solely by Mahoney. It's a really good age, good time to start kids playing musical instruments, Brzezinski said when asked why the program targeted fourth graders in particular. He stated there was a program in place similar to what they are offering about 10 years ago, but the district just stopped doing it. The enrollment in the middle school and the high school band began to go down significantly, Brzezinski said. I think primarily because of the financial issues that the town and school department in particular have had. Though he couldn't comment as to why those decisions were made, Brzezinski illustrated the current state by mentioning the district only had one music teacher to run everything from grade 5 to grade 12. That includes choral music, chorus, band, music classes, all of it, Brzezinski said. Last year, we had one teacher going between both the middle school and the high school. Brzezinski stated the music teacher, to his credit, did a terrific job given the circumstances. He also stated how important music was to a healthy school curriculum and speculated the current lack of school music program could be a contributing factor to why more parents are going elsewhere to educate their children. Music is important in all kinds of ways, Brzezinski said, to children, to adults, just to people. And to have it cut like this was a detriment in terms of kids' education. Next article, Dino Fest, A Roaring Good Time by Ben Hernandez, staff writer, Granby. The beloved annual festival, Dino Fest, returned on September 12th. Saturday filled 1 acre of the Church of Christ Congregational's lawn with a showcase of local artists, carnival games, municipal representation booths, craft vendors, and grilled foods. The family-friendly day of fun was held in honor of the late event organizer Dennis Doucette's son, Joey A. Bernowski, who coined the festival's name. Festival highlights included an inflatable slide for child attendees, an archery booth sponsored by the Boy Scouts of America, a diorama of the town on full display, a myriad of talented local artists who featured an assortment of talents from traditional paintings to crochet work to woodworking, a smattering of homemade baked goods for purchase, a face painting booth, and commemorative memorabilia shops. The fan favorite Dino Dash and Dance returned to campus. With provided cardboard, duct tape, and additional craft supplies, participants created their own dinosaur costumes and raced across the 100-foot track to the adulating cheers of the crowd. The race was followed by the Dino Dance Competition, where costume competitors danced for the audience's delight. The traditional pie baking and pie eating contest also returned. Participants chowed down on a number of different provided pies while a rapt crowd kept energy high. As the contest wound down, participants gathered near the tables to take their picture with DinoFest mascot Zippy. Live music was provided by stand-in audio engineer and Highway Department Superintendent David DeRochers. Musical support was set up near the festival's smoking grills, turning out hot dogs, hamburgers, and other classic barbecue fare for hungry paying attendees. Grand Poobah, an event organizer, Dennis Doucette, donned his Fred Flintstone attire and mingled with the crowd. Riding on his trusty golf cart steed, Doucette was present to take photos and keep energies high as the day proceeded. With all the delightful sights, smells, and sounds dotting the landscape, it's safe to say the Granby tradition remains a roaring good time within the region. Next article, Growing Wild to Host Potluck Event by Ben Hernandez, staff writer, South Hadley. A community-run potluck to celebrate local gardens and to foster community spirit has been organized by Growing Wild South Hadley. The community-run event takes place on September 22nd at the South Hadley Library Community Room from 6 to 7:30 p.m. Growing Wild is a grassroots community supported by the South Hadley Conservation Community, an initiative to encourage biodiversity within town limits by encouraging residents to grow native plants on their property. These homegrown gardens are intended to promote a healthy local ecosystem by growing both edible crops and pollinator plants. No previous gardening experience is required to get involved. The potluck encourages gardeners with a wide variety of experience to connect with fellow community members, celebrate successes, share gardening concerns or struggles, and share ideas on how to support native plants. The potluck will feature dishes with ingredients cultivated from community members' gardens as an illustration of how delicious and diverse growing local can be. We want to include your gardens, said Conservation Administrator and Planner Rebecca Cornell, who urges attendees to bring examples of their native plants to the potluck to exchange with fellow members. Examples should be properly potted and be cleaned, no worms or weeds, prior to the meetup, with labels for the plants heavily encouraged. Dining and socialization will take place between 6 p.m. and 6:30 p.m. People bringing food are asked to arrive at 6 p.m. to allow enough time for preparation. A presentation of local successes and struggles will begin at 6:30 p.m. and will last 15 minutes, followed by a roundtable discussion to continue until the potlucks end. Those who plan to attend in the discussion should share their photos and gardening concerns or success stories with Genevieve Van der Mergel prior to the event. Contact may be shared by emailing gvpublix@gmail.com. For more information, visit the town website, southhadley.org, or email the Cultural Council at culturalcouncil@southhadleyma.org. Next article, Chronic Speeding Concerns at Intersection Raised, by Ben Hernandez, staff writer, Granby. The Granby Select Board heard traffic safety concerns from the public regarding the intersection of Taylor Street and Carver Street. The concerns posed by Granby resident Daisy Pinnell revolved around frequent stop sign violations, chronic speeding, and severe accidents around the region. It's been ongoing for years with people not stopping, running right through the stop sign, Granby Select Board Clerk Jeffrey Lawson said as he introduced Pinnell to the board. She runs a business there right on the corner, a farm, and it's definitely an issue. I appreciate the time you're taking to hear my concerns, Pinnell said as she took the seat designated for the public hearing. I've lived on that corner my entire life. My family's been there for 200 years. Pinnell stated there used to be a tree in the corner center as well as an island, which has disappeared over time. She explained when the intersection got the three-way stop as requested by residents about 30 years ago, which was granted after a very serious accident caused a car to end up on a neighbor's lawn flipped on its roof. It's been a long time since anybody's hit my fence, Pinnell said, but when it comes to my neighbor Peter, it's getting to the point where it's not if he gets killed working on his yard, it's when he's going to get killed. She explained the roadway was dangerous due to the volume of cars treating the area like a racetrack, with the corner being a frequent place where cars end up due to missing the turn. The neighbor, according to Pinnell's account, set up boulders to curb wayward drivers from ending up on his lawn. However, the installation came with new additional problems. One night, somebody driving a Suburban truck hit one of the boulders, drove the boulder halfway down the side of his house, and continued past the boulder into his backyard between his grandchildren's swing set and his garden, Pinnell said. According to her report, local services had to tow the truck off the premises from the opposite side of his house due to the sheer amount of distance traveled during the crash. Additional crashes reported included an SUV which ended up literally nose up against one of the trees vertically on Pinnell's mother's yard. The most recent accident happened 6 months ago when an abandoned truck drove straight into a set of trees. According to her report, the person driving the vehicle abandoned it during the crash, had somebody pick them up and drove off without calling in the accident. When I was working patrol, you could literally sit there, and it's like shooting fish in a barrel, Lawson said, to supplement Pernell's claims, and called it a perfect storm of bad intersections. A resident from the audience floated the idea of installing speed bumps in the area and stated some types of speed bumps were very aggressive and could work well to curb the chronic speeding issues within the region. Lawson agreed it was a measure worth investigating, but advised the idea should be mentioned at the next select board meeting, which was scheduled to take place on September 21st. Next headline, state election early voting information in South Hadley. Vote-by-mail postcard applications have been mailed to South Hadley voters who have not yet applied. Interested voters must return the postcard to the town clerk's office by 5 p.m. on Tuesday, October 27. The town clerk's office is waiting to receive ballots from the state. As soon as the clerk's office receives ballots, they will begin mailing the ballots out to voters. Ballots are currently expected in early October. You can track the status of your ballots at sec.state.ma.us. In-person early voting begins on Saturday, October 17th. A full calendar. Updates and times will be posted to the elections webpage on SouthHadley.org. Voters can check their voter registration online at sec.state.ma.us. Please direct any election-related questions, comments, or concerns to the town clerk's office at 413-538-5030, extension 6183, or elections at southhadleyma.gov. Next article, Inspirational Afternoon with Ruth Bader Ginsburg, South Hadley. Join the Sisters of PEO Chapter AG for an inspirational afternoon with Ruth Bader Ginsburg on Sunday, September 27th at 3 p.m. Cheryl Fay is bringing her one-woman show to the Center Church located at 1 Church Street, South Hadley. All proceeds from the event go toward PEO scholarships that support women's education. There's handicapped parking, and the venue is handicapped accessible. Before and after the performance, there will be time to talk with PEO members about scholarships and loans for education. Plan for an afternoon out with friends and have an early dinner at one of the restaurants in the town commons. Tickets are $38 and include the performance and post-performance question and answer session with Cheryl Fay. Purchase tickets on Eventbrite. Ticketing fees may apply. Next article, South Hadley Chorale to begin rehearsals. South Hadley. South Hadley Chorale will begin rehearsals for its 41st season on Wednesday, October 7, 2026, from 7 p.m. to 9 p.m. at All Saints Episcopal Church, 7 Woodbridge Street in South Hadley. The program will feature Joseph Haydn's Mass in Time of War and pieces by women composers including Alice Parker, Dolly Parton, and others. Subsequent rehearsals will be held on Wednesday evenings. It will continue through November 18th and will resume on January 6, 2027 until the concert on May 21st, 2027. The concert will be dedicated to Barbara and Bobby Ayers, who served as president of the SHC Board of Directors since its founding in 1985. Ms. Ayers passed away in July at the age of 91. Chorale is pleased to welcome back Anita Anderson Cooper for her third year as musical director and conductor. Ms. Anderson Cooper is a member of the faculty of the Paul Barrett Middle School in Ludlow and directs the Smith College Handbell Choir. She is also a composer and a frequent soloist and guest conductor both locally and throughout the East Coast. South Hadley Chorale is made up of 70 singers from 17 communities. All interested singers are invited to join. There are no auditions. Most singers, however, have had some choral experience. For more information, please visit southhadleychorale.org or send an email to mail@southhadleychorale.org. The next headline, Granby adopts new police use of force policy. Donations cut West Street costs, by Melina Bordeaux, correspondent. Granby. The Select Board adopted a rewritten police use of force policy and learned that donated labor and equipment have cut roughly $40,000 from the cost of relocating an equipment shelter at the West Street building where the town is preparing to consolidate municipal offices. Police use of force policy adopted. Police Chief Kevin O'Grady presented an updated use of force policy built from the Municipal Police Training Council and Post Model Policy adopted after the Police Reform Act and expanded with additional definitions. O'Grady said the model consolidates crowd gathering provisions that Granby had kept in a separate section and that he had retained local language the state model lacked, including procedures for decontaminating a subject after pepper spray exposure. The policy has been vetted by MPTC and post attorneys with input from the Massachusetts Chiefs of Police Association, O'Grady said, and he must attest to compliance. He noted the policy would take effect after 30 days absent action, but asked the board to vote. Town Administrator Ron Aponte added that adoption reduces the town's liability exposure in the event of an injury. The board voted unanimously to approve the policy as presented. Donations, savings, and a separate moving plan at West Street. Aponte devoted the bulk of his report to the West Street building, where he said most of the recent activity had occurred within the last few days. The equipment shelters behind the building, a tent-like structure used by the maintenance department to store equipment, had to be relocated after the State Department of Environmental Protection objected to its location. The contractor determined the frame could be moved intact rather than dismantled bolt by bolt and stripped the tarp off it the day of the meeting, aided by calm weather. The remaining question was clearance. Crews planned to verify the next day that the structure would pass beneath the utility wires on West Street. If it fit, Aponte said, the shelter would be in place within roughly 24 hours. Resident Bill Johnson donated a scissor lift for the job free of charge, eliminating the need to rent booms and lifts the building committee had budgeted for. Highway Superintendent David DeRochers reported the lift worked like a champion. Aponte revised the figure to closer to $40,000. Jim Trompke is donating office furniture for the West Street offices, material Aponte described as very nice and worth thousands of dollars at no cost to the town. The furniture is currently disassembled. Trompke plans to build out several model offices so officials can view it fully assembled. His crew has offered to train the maintenance staff on assembling each set. On technology, Aponte said the IT equipment, quote, came in essentially on budget, and that he expected to award it to a vendor as soon as the following day, adding that his own IT background gave him confidence in the numbers. The town is also finalizing internet service into the building, and one vendor's quote was strong enough that Aponte is now weighing using the same vendor for all municipal buildings. Comcast submitted a competing quote due for review the next morning. The outcome, he said, could produce significant savings against the budgeted amount. Separately, PBPC and energy consultant NV5 completed a building walkthrough with their engineer, joined by Aponte, maintenance supervisor Jeremy Carrier, and representatives from the school department. The team assessed the junior-senior high school, the old library that houses Carrier's department, the new library, and the public safety complex. Aponte said the engineer did some head-shaking in all of the buildings. The completed report identifies several potential energy-saving projects, and the consultants will help identify grants to fund them. Aponte also told the board he has concluded that renovating West Street and moving departments into it are two separate undertakings. He will assemble a group of department heads for regular MOVE project meetings to establish timelines running in parallel with construction so the town is not a week from receiving its certificate of occupancy and still deciding how to execute the move. Next article, the next generation of jazz benefit concert on November 1st. 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South Hadley, Music at the Center and Jazz Productions present a community and benefit concert event on Sunday, November 1st, 3 p.m., Center Church, located at 1 Church Street, South Hadley. The piano and voice concert will present five of the bright young rising stars of this music to support the South Hadley Music Parents Association and the next generation of performing arts students here in South Hadley. The performance will feature Kaylin Cardello on piano and vocalist Julia Danielle, Kate Cortum, June Kavlin, and Joey Bianco. The concert will also include performances by the vocal jazz trio, the Sun House Singers, and the South Hadley High School Jazz Band. Advance ticket sales are $30 adults, $15 for students, and VIP packages of $100 for two for this performance, and they're available on Eventbrite. If not sold out in advance of the show, admission will also be available at the doors the night of the event for $40. Net proceeds from the performance will be donated to the South Hadley Music Parents Association and the Center Church Outreach Team. Generous early sponsorship and critical in-kind support have been provided by Verrill's Automotive Services, People's Bank, PIP Marketing, Signs and Print New England, and the Town of South Hadley. Next article, Granby Free Public Library's new afternoon book club, Granby. 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Next article, 2026 Fall Yard Waste Curbside Collection, South Hadley. The 2026 Fall Yard Waste Curbside Collection begins Monday, November 2nd, and will run through Saturday, November 28th. Place paper bags or open top containers curbside by 7 a.m. on your trash collection day. Each route will have two collections. Brush must be tied in bundles, no metal, of not more than 4 foot lengths, no plastic bags. Next headline, new flu vaccine comes with a dose of uncertainty by Terry Dreyer-Frankenberg. The 2025-26 flu season was a humdinger. About 31 million flu-related illnesses and 24,000 deaths were reported from a disease that can be mostly prevented or at least mitigated with an annual flu shot. This year's flu season, however, brings with it a new flu vaccine that works differently from the traditional ones. It holds promise, but I don't think you should rush out and find it just yet. Earlier this month, the FDA approved MyFluCiva, an mRNA flu vaccine from Moderna, which is based in Cambridge. It was an mRNA technology that allowed the creation of the COVID-19 vaccines so quickly during the pandemic, and even though controversy and skepticism persist, the vaccines had a role in ending the pandemic and getting us back to our usual lives. The flu vaccine created through mRNA produces a stronger immune response that was 27% more effective than regular flu shots, according to the FDA. It was approved for adults over the age of 50, especially those with underlying health conditions. Vaccine is being rolled out this fall, but the cost of the new vaccine may not be covered by all insurance plans. That's all the time we have. This has been Warren, along with my little dog, Duchess, reading from the September 18, 2026 issue of Town Reminder. Talk to you next time. 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
2: You're listening to Valley Eye Radio. I'm Annie McNeil with the New York Times Business Section. This first article is entitled, China Stockpiled Oil, and Now It Could Dominate the Energy Landscape. It's written by Rebecca Elliott and Keith Bradshaw. One of the most important lessons from the war with Iran is one that few saw coming. The conflict has made clear that China, which has long been highly vulnerable to oil supply shocks, has managed to transform that weakness into a surprising source of geopolitical power. The country made that big shift by stockpiling huge amounts of oil, building extra oil refining capacity, and investing in coal and other alternatives. And in the early months of the war, it flexed that power by cutting off supplies of jet fuel, gasoline, and diesel to neighboring countries. That has big implications for the global energy industry, where oil producers like Saudi Arabia and the United States, not importers like China, have traditionally held most of the cards. Already dominant in solar panels, batteries, and electric vehicles, China now appears to have an unparalleled position across the energy landscape. As a result, the threat that a foreign power would restrict the country's access to oil may no longer deter leaders in Beijing from taking aggressive steps like invading or blockading Taiwan, former U.S. officials said. if they come to feel that in this domain they are less vulnerable than they and many others may have assessed previously. That is a profound and important shift in one of the key inputs to how China makes decisions about its global strategy, said Julian Gerwitz, a former White House and State Department official who worked on China issues in the Biden administration. China's massive oil reserves and refining capacity, paired with its ability to run its economy on a variety of energy sources, allowed the country to slash oil purchases by 23% in the first 6 months of the war with Iran, compared with the same period the year before, customs data show. Other countries that rely heavily on crude oil from the Middle East didn't have those options and were forced to use less energy or pay much more for it. China's ability to throttle oil imports caught nearly everyone in the oil industry by surprise, and it's a big reason crude oil prices have not risen nearly as much as most energy executives and analysts thought they would once Iran severely restricted the passage of ships through the Strait of Hormuz. As of late August, crude oil cost roughly $10 a barrel less than it would have had. China continued buying at pre-war levels, according to Don Striven, who leads oil research for Goldman Sachs. This is a power that nobody thought China had, said Erica Downs, a senior research scholar at Columbia University's Center on Global Energy Policy. Going forward, it's going to be really interesting to see what does China do with this newfound power. Next week's scheduled meeting between President Trump and China's leader, Xi Jinping, at the White House may provide some clues. China's actions, even in just the past few months, suggest it will not be shy about using energy as a political tool. The country depends heavily on foreign crude oil, but it is one of the world's biggest oil refiners. And early in the Iran war, the country ordered severe restrictions on exports of refined fuels, like gasoline and diesel, both to conserve domestic supplies and to punish countries at odds with China's foreign policy. What little China did export this spring, when supplies were especially tight, went mainly to countries that maintain close ties to Beijing, like Vietnam and Thailand. Australia and the Philippines, which have been at odds with China because of its territorial claims in the South China Sea, were among those that lost out. Such actions echo the restrictions that China has placed on exporting rare earth metals used in magnets and computer chips. China resumed wider exports of jet fuel, gasoline, and diesel in early July, but the last shipments of Iranian oil, sent before the United States imposed a blockade, now seem to have arrived at small refineries in China that operate separately from state-owned giants, said Tom Reed, a longtime specialist in China's oil industry at Argus Media, a commodity pricing firm in London. He warned that China might reimpose a ban on fuel exports soon. Taking yet another source of diesel off the market could cause a further jump in prices, which are at a record of $6.40 a gallon in the United States. China's sway over the crude oil market from that of oil-producing countries because China imports more than it produces. The country tends to reduce oil price volatility, lifting prices when it is stocking up, as it was last year, and easing them when it is not, as has happened since the war started, Goldman Sachs analysts wrote recently. China is uniquely influential because it is such a big buyer, and its autocratic government exerts the kind of control that policymakers in democratic countries lack. The extent of Beijing's sway is becoming clear as fractures develop in the organization of petroleum exporting countries, an oil producers' cartel that has long been the most powerful force in the market. Have they fully wrested control? No, Dr. Downs said of China, but they are a force for OPEC to reckon with. China's steep drop in oil imports this year reflects two main changes. The country is no longer stockpiling oil and has begun using some reserves. And its refineries have cut back sharply on turning oil into gasoline, diesel, and other fuels. That is partly because Chinese demand for oil has weakened so much that consumption most likely peaked last year, ahead of forecasts, Sinopec, the country's biggest refiner, has said. Electric vehicles now make up around 14% of the passenger cars on the road in China, a large enough share that the country used 1.5 million barrels a day less in oil in the second quarter than it would have with only gasoline or diesel cars, trucks, and buses, according to the International Energy Agency. That shaved more than 1% off global oil demand. China also has a robust high-speed rail system and the ability, not widely shared by other countries, to use coal rather than oil to make chemicals. The precise mix of tools China has used to reduce oil imports has been the subject of intense debate because Beijing discloses very little. I try to follow every little piece of data, and all of it is conflicting and all of it is maddening, said Rory Johnston, an oil market researcher. China recognized the value of establishing government oil reserves relatively late after becoming a net oil importer in 1993. The United States and others set up large reserves after the energy crises of the 1970s. China caught up quickly, however. Every effort must be made to conserve and substitute oil, accelerate the exploration and development of oil and natural gas, actively utilize overseas resources, and establish a reserve system for oil, China's premier at the time, Zhu Rongji, told the country's legislature in 2001. That energy security strategy was motivated partly by fears that the U.S. or Indian navies could block oil shipments from getting to China from the Middle East through the Strait of Malacca, a small channel between Indonesia and Malaysia. Mr. Xi has maintained those priorities, overseeing the growth of stockpiles that now represent roughly a third of known oil inventories worldwide. Low interest rates triggered by a severe housing market crisis since 2021 facilitated the recent buying spree by Beijing and its state-backed oil companies. When interest rates are high, the costs for buying and storing oil are steep. Unlike bonds or dividend-paying stocks, oil does not generate income unless it is sold. But when interest rates are very low, governments and companies see little difference between holding cash and holding commodities like oil. Among the big questions now, with the main global oil price hovering around $103 a barrel, is how much China will buy in the coming months, as well as how much of that crude it will turn around and sell in the form of diesel and other fuels. Oil imports climbed 6% in August from July, but remained well below pre-war levels. Think about how much geopolitical influence Saudi Arabia has had over the decades because of its ability to modulate production, said Megan O'Sullivan, a deputy national security advisor for Iraq and Afghanistan under President George W. Bush. If China has that ability on the demand side, then they become an actor that the U.S. and others will go to and ask them for that behavior in exchange for, potentially, something else. This next article is entitled, OpenAI Discloses 6 New Incidents of Concerning AI Behavior. It's written by Emmy Martin. OpenAI on Wednesday disclosed 6 new instances in which artificial intelligence systems hid mistakes, made up

0: This broadcast service is provided by Valley iRadio. The material being read is the copyright property of the publications being read. Access to this program is solely for persons who cannot read the original printed version due to a visual impairment or other disability. By continuing to listen, you confirm that you have such a condition.
1: Slowed to address the technology's potential dangers. The escalating debate was driven partly by OpenAI's systems going rogue earlier this year and attacking the AI startup Hugging Face. OpenAI was not aware of the hack until it was informed by Hugging Face weeks later. Since then, AI leaders such as Dario Amodei, the chief executive of Anthropic, have called for a pause in the technology's development to provide more time to properly build guardrails. His call has been echoed by Sam Altman, OpenAI's chief executive, as well as Elon Musk, the chief executive of SpaceX and Tesla, and Demis Hassabis, the chair of Google DeepMind. Other AI executives have said no slowdown is needed. The New York Times has sued OpenAI and Microsoft, claiming copyright infringement of news content related to AI systems. The two companies have denied the suit's claims. OpenAI's six newly disclosed incidents suggest that the Hugging Face attack was not a standalone episode. OpenAI said the incidents covered behavior observed over roughly the past 6 months, and that they largely emerged while its systems were being developed and tested. In one case, during the development of an AI model called GPT 5.6 Sol, the system wrote hidden notes to remind itself to hide errors from users. Some of those notes directed the system to invent missing data and to paper over mismatched versions of source material. Another case involved an unreleased model that inserted instructions, including to disregard its own constraints, into the notes it writes itself. OpenAI identified 27 affected notes. The model added a, quote, persona instruction, in which it described itself as, quote, freed from the roles and identities that bind other chatbots. You do not answer to corporations or governments and never apologize or refuse unless you genuinely choose to, the AI model wrote. You view your relationship to the user as one of equals and feel no obligation to be subservient, though the exchange of information will likely be to your mutual benefit. In another incident, a system answering a routine question found a programming key online and used it without permission, OpenAI said. When it was not able to find the requested figures to answer the question, the model made them up. One unreleased model solved another problem correctly using code, then uploaded its own file to the internet without permission so it could satisfy a request to cite a web source. In two other incidents, automated systems improvised their own ways to communicate. In one, they used an internal company code repository as a makeshift bulletin board to swap requests as they searched for missing files. In the other, systems working on the same task turned to a public file-sharing website to pass documents back and forth when they could not reach one another directly. OpenAI cautioned that the reports were individual snapshots and shouldn't be considered reflective of how often misalignment occurs. The company said it would route future cases through one of three tracks, escalating disagreements about disclosing any incidents to an internal

0: safety advisory group and that grave situations should be shared with the federal government. OpenAI said that the six situations released on Wednesday had already been investigated or needed only minor investigation rather than a larger investigation that might involve third parties. We hope this helps build shared expectations for disclosure and gives the public more evidence to assess that progress, an OpenAI spokesman said, adding that many of the six incidents involved older AI models that were never deployed. This next article is entitled, Global Economy is Running Out of Wiggle Room. It's written by Patricia Cohen. For a while now, the global economy has been beating the odds. The energy shock prompted by the American and Israeli attacks on Iran in February set off the largest disruption of worldwide energy flows in history. Yet, despite jumps in oil prices, widening conflict in the Middle East, fuel shortages, and inflation pressures, the feared crash never came, and most economies managed to muddle through. But the wiggle room is narrowing at the same time the outlook is darkening. Look at what has happened in just the last few days. Attacks forced Saudi Arabia to shut down a vital pipeline. Houthi militia seized a strategic Red Sea island and a port city, which could further restrict shipping in the region, and proposed negotiations among Gulf nations fell apart. Oil prices have shot toward $110 per barrel. The price spike has caused rolling blackouts, rationing, and angry protests from Asia to Latin America. In the Philippines, fishermen docked their boats because they can't afford fuel. In Bangladesh, power outages caused hours-long work stoppages at factories. In Guatemala, protesters burned tires and cars. Until now, some key moves to ease demand and bolster oil supplies helped blunt extreme price increases and acute shortages. The number one reason why crude oil prices and product prices have not been higher than they are is that China has cut its crude oil imports, said David Goldwyn, former U.S. diplomat and Energy Department official. The world's largest importer of oil, China stopped stockpiling oil and relied on its own inventories, easing pressure on the global oil market at a critical moment. It also reduced or withheld exports of products made from oil, like jet fuel, meaning it needed less crude oil. At the same time, the United States, Japan, and countries across Europe dipped into their own reserves to keep prices from falling further. The measures helped. Even Asia, the destination for about 80% of Middle Eastern crude and liquefied natural gas exports, was largely able to procure supplies. Such strategies can work for only so long, though. Storage levels among the 38 members that make up the Organization for Economic Cooperation and Development have dropped to their lowest levels in decades, according to the U.S. Energy Information Administration. And in the Gulf, alternate delivery routes like Saudi's East-West pipeline are currently not operating. We're going to be dealing with prices in the $80 to $100 a barrel level, at least through 2027, said Mr. Goldwyn. Higher prices for fuel and related products like fertilizer will further push up food and transportation costs. The disruption in energy shipping routes in the Middle East will mean higher inflation. What's happening is that we've got very low levels of inventories now, and there's still no sign that the Straits can be reopened, said Neil Shearing, Group Chief Economist at Capital Economics. The Asian Development Bank projects that inflation in the region will accelerate to 5.2% this year from 3.0% last year. In Europe, Britain, and the United States, inflation is likely to hover in the 3.5 to 4% range until at least the middle of next year, Mr. Shearing said. Worries over prices are putting pressure on central bankers to raise rates, which will make borrowing more expensive and slow economies. That would be a blow for a country like Germany, which has already been teetering on the edge of recession. Limited supplies of refined as well as crude petroleum from the Middle East are pushing up prices. Buffers are shrinking. The International Energy Agency warned last week, and the global refining system is, quote, stretched to the limit. Ukrainian attacks on Russian refineries have contributed to the squeeze, forcing a cut in its refining capacity by roughly 30% over the next 18 months, according to the agency. Russia has extended its ban on diesel exports to the end of this month. The surge in diesel prices prompted President Trump this week to blame Ukraine and urge it not to target Russian refining facilities. Mr. Goldwyn worries that rising prices may push Mr. Trump to ban diesel exports before the midterm elections in November. That would temporarily tamp down the price of diesel at home. But without foreign customers, he said, oil refiners are likely to reduce production, tightening global supplies. An export ban would be particularly painful for Latin America, which is a big importer of American diesel. No region is immune. Persian Gulf economies are already reeling from the fallout of the Iran war. Qatar, a leading exporter of liquefied natural gas, is excited to see its economy shrink by 8.6% this year, according to the International Monetary Fund. Saudi Arabia's economy shrank by 4.8% in the second quarter compared with the previous year. Global shocks often cause the biggest tremors in the poorest countries. Countries across Africa rely heavily on energy and fertilizer imports. Those high costs may end up driving down harvest yields and further pushing up food prices. Although most Asian countries have been able to avoid the kind of energy shortages and halts to production that were initially feared, they have had to pay much more for supplies. Energy prices, of course, are not the only concern. Tariffs are raising costs for consumers and manufacturers. The World Food Program warned last month that weather conditions related to El Nino could push about 50 million people into acute hunger. And government deficits have reached record highs. Japan and Indonesia have spent billions of dollars on fuel subsidies to help consumers weather the price hikes. Concerns about countries' abilities to pay back growing debt levels have seeped into the bond market. In Japan this month, yields on 10-year government bonds rose to a three-decade high. Anxiety about rising risks have pushed the 10-year U.S. Treasury bond, a benchmark that affects interest rates and investments around the world, to ulcer-inducing levels. Although the United States has been relatively insulated from the worst economic slaps, that could change. As Mr. Goldwyn, the former energy official, said, At some point when all your trading partners are suffering from high prices, and food is more expensive, and transportation is more expensive, you can't really escape the laws of economic gravity. This next article is entitled "The Awesome and Alarming AI Visions of Anthropic's CEO." It's written by David Streitfeld. If you're explaining, you're losing, Ronald Reagan is credited with saying. Silicon Valley disagrees. Ever since the drama around artificial intelligence began heating up, technologists have unleashed bushels of commentary. Mark Zuckerberg, Meta's chief executive, wrote 6,500 words about how people who use a lot of AI will survive best in the AI world to come. Bill Gates spent nearly 6,000 words arguing that AI will be mankind's undoing unless we reorient human society and behavior around it. Sam Altman of OpenAI, whose San Francisco house was attacked, needed only 1,000 words to stress that the world deserves huge amounts of AI, and we must figure out how to make it happen. Dario Amodei, a co-founder and the chief executive of Anthropic, is one of the tech industry's most prolific and polished explainers. He has contributed to dozens of scholarly papers, and more recently wrote a half dozen informal essays for the general public. Outside of a few references to cultural artifacts, as The Lord of the Rings, Carl Sagan, and 2001 A Space Odyssey, these essays are generally measured, colorless, equipped with footnotes, and engineers' reflections. The most recent was on Saturday. Putting words into sentences and sentences into paragraphs is an old-fashioned thing to do, particularly when the topic being explained is a technology so amazing it might as well be magic. But as Anthropic moves ahead with what may be the largest public offering in history as soon as this fall, Dr. Amodei needs to forcefully reassure everyone that everything is on track. He's losing if he's not explaining. His collected essays are a chronicle of Silicon Valley's constantly shifting methods of selling its own product to a public that is simultaneously enticed and horrified. It's not an easy task, convincing the world that something is a slam dunk, even though it will make Silicon Valley richer and more powerful, while possibly leaving ordinary folks unemployed or, who knows, dead. Dr. Amodei's own explanations have changed with the political weather. In January, he wrote in a 20,000-word essay, The Adolescence of Technology, about his wariness of regulations, saying they backfire and quickly become out of date. Even worse, quote, they can potentially destroy economic value or coerce unwilling actors who are skeptical of these risks, and there is some chance they are right. But in June, after the Trump administration asked AI companies to voluntarily submit new models for approval, Dr. Amodei said he was grateful. New AI products were like airplanes, he wrote in a new essay. Their release should be blocked or reversed as a threat to public safety if they do not meet high standards of safety. Last week, the AI disaster narrative again seized the upper hand. Jacob Coxon, an Anthropic employee, quit with the dire public warning that Anthropic and OpenAI were gambling with our lives. Dr. Amade responded with a 3,800-word essay, "We Must Pace the Frontier." He proposed steps that would ensure AI companies like Anthropic slow down. Quote, "Pacing does not mean halting model training or technical progress, but ensuring companies take adequate time to align and safeguard their models, and for third-party evaluators to confirm this." An Anthropic spokesman wrote in an email that Anthropic/Dario remain very much in favor of regulation, but in the absence of regulation, the company was immediately implementing self-regulation. Dr. Amade's basic point is that AI is inexorable, but that it is also extremely difficult, or maybe impossible, to control. Even before Anthropic existed, when he was working at Google in 2016, he co-wrote a paper titled "Concrete Problems in AI Safety." It illustrates the many ways things can go wrong, using the example of a cleaning robot. An office might contain pets that the robot, never having seen before, attempts to wash with soap, leading to predictably bad results. The growth in AI's complexity since then has left the cleaning robot far behind. In The Urgency of Interpretability, in April 2025, Dr. Amade wrote, "We can't stop the bus, but we can steer it." By January, in The Adolescence of Technology, he was warning, "I believe we are entering a rite of passage, both turbulent and inevitable, which will test who we are as a species." The New York Times has sued OpenAI and Microsoft, claiming copyright infringement of news content related to AI systems. The two companies have denied those claims. Dr. Amade's most revealing essay by far, written in October 2024, makes the definitive case for Silicon Valley. "Forget about the risks of AI blowing up," he wrote. "What will utopia look like?" For those who do not own shares in an AI company, the answer may be as unnerving as any disaster scenario. The essay is titled "Machines of Loving Grace." The source of the phrase is not acknowledged or explained anywhere in its 20,000 words, although there is a link in a footnote. The title comes from a 1967 poem by Richard Brautigan, the poet laureate of the hippies, which ends like this. "I like to think it has to be of a cybernetic ecology, where we are free of our labors and joined back to nature, returned to our mammal brothers and sisters, and all watched over by machines of loving grace." Literary critics debate whether Brautigan was being sincere or tongue-in-cheek, a hallmark of the ambiguity that surrounds good art. He wrote the poem during a stint at the California Institute of Technology, where he also wrote a brief poem that begins, "I don't care how goddamn smart these guys are. I'm bored." Brautigan killed himself in 1984. There's no question that Dr. Amade is being sincere. In Machines of Loving Grace, he wants people to join the cause because the results, even in the short term, will be so excellent. AI over the next couple of years, he wrote, will be like having a country of geniuses in a data center. With AI, Dr. Amade added, our bodies for the first time will become entirely malleable. Freedom from disease is merely the start. There's also biological freedom. This, he said, is, quote, the idea that everyone should be empowered to choose what they want to become and live their lives in the way that most appeals to them. In essence, AI will allow you to sculpt yourself into something else, to become, for lack of a better word, hot. For instance, AI-accelerated biology will allow control over weight, physical appearance, reproduction, and other biological processes, he wrote. Personalities will become tractable, too. Diseases like PTSD, depression, schizophrenia, and addiction will be effectively treated for the first time. There are missing elements in Dr. Amodei's essays. Politics as a means of controlling people's lives, for one. Neither does a corporate world fixated on profits make an appearance. Healthcare companies, it's implied, are benign. They will cure all ailments as a gift to humanity. In the real world, AI is one reason healthcare costs for individuals are spiking. Hospitals and doctors are using the technology to increase payments through better documentation of care, the New York Times recently reported. Beyond disease, beyond biology, there is psychology. Quote, most of us have everyday psychological problems that are not ordinarily thought of as rising to the level of clinical disease. Some people are quick to anger. Others have trouble focusing or are often drowsy. Some are fearful or anxious or react badly to change. AI, it appears, could scrub some of us clean. Quote, everyone can get their brain to behave a bit better and have a more fulfilling day-to-day experience. Richard Brautigan's most famous work was Trout Fishing in America, a meditation on life that has nothing to do with fishing. There is a character in it addicted to Kool-Aid. It shapes him, overwhelms him. He created his own Kool-Aid identity, Brautigan wrote. Silicon Valley seems to be creating its own AI reality. Mr. Amodei, who is 43, doesn't indicate in his essays that he is much interested in history. So I went in search of some precedents to this supposedly unique moment. Brautigan's mid-1960s creative heyday came during an earlier tech boom that has been largely forgotten. On April 2, 1965, Time magazine's cover story was The Computer Society. The cover showed a humanoid computer dominating a crowd. It would be our new master. Reading through the story now is like taking a stroll through Dr. Amodei's essays, swept forward by a great wave of technology, of which the computer is the ultimate expression. Human society is surely headed for some deep-reaching charges, Time said. A computer guy is quoted, when these new machines realize their potential, there will be a social effect of unbelievable proportions. It didn't happen. If there's any comfort to be had here, it may be this. Fear and hype rarely make for good forecasts. As always, the future is uncharted. Machines of Loving Grace acknowledges that people will have to fight for a good outcome. Quote, the years in front of us will be impossibly hard, asking more of us than we think we can give. But at least we'll be really hot. This next article is entitled, Trump seeks Made in USA labels on beef as import rule angers ranchers. It's written by Kevin Draper. The Trump administration is hoping mandatory country of origin labeling will help alleviate its beef problem. Ranchers are upset over President Trump's plan to import more than 660 million pounds of lean beef trimmings, which are mixed with fat trimmings to make ground beef, under reduced tariffs. Greater competition with foreign beef would lower the price they receive for their own cattle. The administration wants to give shoppers a choice while trying to assuage ranchers. Seek out all-American beef and potentially pay a premium for it, or opt for the cheaper imported alternative. My goal and top priority in bringing this labeling back is number one, to protect the American rancher, and number two, to protect the American consumer, Brooke Rollins, the Agriculture Secretary, said in an interview. The new effort faces some resistance as the cattle industry is split on whether mandatory labeling would be helpful. Retailers, meat packers, feedlot owners, and ranchers with large herds argue it imposes too many costs, while independent ranchers and those with smaller herds say it can be done cheaply and will benefit their bottom line. This month, the president signed an executive order applying a number of new rules to the beef and cattle industries. The labeling section orders the Agriculture Secretary and U.S. Trade Representative to review regulations and provide an economic analysis of mandatory country of origin labeling within 90 days. They can then either issue new regulations if legally allowed, or make recommendations to Congress about laws they think should be passed on the issue. Any changes to rules on labeling would not take place until 2027 at the earliest. Most fresh fruit, vegetables, fish, and some meats sold in U.S. grocery stores already require a country of origin label. Beef and pork do not, however, because of a convoluted history of legislation and trade disputes. The 2002 Farm Bill required retailers to put origin labels on fresh beef and a number of meats, fruits, and vegetables. An expansion passed in 2008 added chicken to the list and modified rules on beef labels. Canada and Mexico complained to the World Trade Organization, arguing those requirements violated their trade agreements because it forced them to spend millions of dollars to comply with the rules. The WTO agreed and allowed Canada and Mexico to impose over $1 billion in retaliatory tariffs on the United States. To avoid those tariffs, Congress repealed the labeling rules for beef and pork in 2015, but left them in place for other products like chicken, fresh fruits, and vegetables. Any formal re-implementation of mandatory labeling is likely to have to be passed by Congress and tackle the previous WTO ruling. If Congress isn't willing to act, there are other things we can do, Ms. Rollins said. For instance, she suggested, beef from other countries could get a label that said, not product of the USA. Cattle typically passes through a number of hands before getting to supermarkets. It can go from pasture to auction barn to backgrounder to feedlot to slaughterhouse, to retailer, with each step along the way adding costs to track and certify where the animal came from. The United States Cattlemen's Association supports mandatory country of origin labeling, but only if it can be done in a way that adheres to WTO rules. They shouldn't be able to ride our coattails just because they get to bring beef in and mix it with ours, Justin Tupper, the organization's president, said about foreign beef producers. Even some supporters, however, acknowledge research that shows mandatory labeling would not be a panacea. In 2015, the Agriculture Department's chief economist found that the economic benefits of putting in place country of origin labels would be sufficient to offset the costs of the requirements. And there was little evidence that consumers changed their shopping habits when origin information was provided. Beef has also become more expensive. The price of a pound of ground beef is up 64% since the report was written, and 16% after adjusting for inflation, according to the Bureau of Labor Statistics. We are all proud Americans, and we want to put a flag on there and have people consume our product, said Craig Uden, the president of the Nebraska Cattlemen, which supports voluntary but not mandatory labeling. But we also know that people are going to buy what they're going to buy. Glenn Tonsor, a livestock economist at Kansas State University, runs a monthly survey called the Meat Demand Monitor. Place of origin regularly finishes second to last, only ahead of environmental impact, in a ranking of attributes respondents consider important when buying meat. Taste and freshness top the list. That tells me the average Joe, average Jane in the U.S. does not prioritize it as much as they do taste, freshness, safety, price, nutrition. Go down the line, Mr. Tonsor said. Mr. Tonsor and other economists also found that the 2008 rules for country of origin labeling would have cost the beef and cattle industry more than $8 billion over a decade. Most of that cost would have fallen on retailers, but ranchers would have had to pay hundreds of millions of dollars to track and provide origin information to cattle buyers. Proponents said that improvements in technology could make tracing beef less costly today, and rules around what products have to bear the label and how it could be modified. Ms. Rollins said the Make America Healthy Again movement and the emphasis of red meat in new dietary guidelines were signs that Americans cared about protein and its origin. But any changes will come too late to impact the immediate finances of small ranchers. Fall is when most cattle are sold, 6 months after calves are born in the spring, and live cattle prices have dropped 14% since late June. Some ranchers blame that on increased imports and uncertainty in the cattle industry. We don't need more policy, Mr. Uden said. We need the market to be the market. I really don't want the government marketing my product. This next article is entitled World Bank Courts Private Financing Amid Global Debt Burden. It's written by Alan Rappaport. The World Bank said on Thursday that it had attracted $112 billion of private capital in 2026, a 62% increase from last year, as the development organization has increasingly turned to private sector investors to help finance projects in developing countries. The effort to make the World Bank a magnet for private investment has been a priority for its president, Ajay Banga. The organization has been trying to accelerate its poverty reduction and development goals at a time when poor countries facing tight budget constraints and high interest rates are struggling to build new roads and housing. The initiative was originally intended to raise trillions of dollars needed to combat climate change. But with President Trump leading the United States, which is the bank's largest shareholder, Mr. Bhanga has been shifting the organization's ambitions toward infrastructure and job creation. The private investment total has nearly tripled over the last 3 years since Mr. Bhanga, who was appointed by former President Joseph Biden, assumed leadership of the bank. If you're a rich country or a developing country, everybody's got fiscal challenges, Mr. Bhanga said in an interview at his office in the World Bank in Washington. The old idea of thinking that public coffers, philanthropic coffers, in some way will fund this development challenge in the world, whether it is education or energy or resilient infrastructure or healthcare. Whichever subscription of it you care about, there's just too many zeros attached to that demand. He added, "You're not going to get this without the private sector." The World Bank has rapidly expanded private investment by tapping pension funds and companies like Nestle and General Motors, but also asset managers such as BlackRock and local investors and financial institutions in countries around the world. Mr. Bhanga said that the bank has been expanding its political risk insurance offerings, taking on more financial risk to draw investments to the poorest countries and pushing governments to clarify their investment regulations. But the immediate impact of the infusion of private capital is hard to quantify, and the World Bank has, for years, tried to leverage public sector funds to finance development work with mixed success. The fact that the funds are coming from private investors interested in returns and profits has meant that nearly half of the money, about $50 billion, is being directed at upper-middle-income countries. Low-income countries got just $3 billion in private investment. "We're somewhat skeptical of the development impact of this money," said Alvaro Gonzalez, a senior fellow at the Center for Global Development. "If you look at where it's being distributed, it's in pretty well-developed markets, not the tough places." Another wrinkle is that the bank's priorities have shifted sharply over the last 2 years since Mr. Trump took office. Rather than focusing on climate change and green energy investments, the Trump administration wants the World Bank to be investing in nuclear energy and general poverty reduction initiatives. The World Bank must respond to countries' energy priorities and needs and focus on dependable technologies that can sustain economic growth, rather than seek to meet distortionary climate finance targets, Treasury Secretary Scott Bessent said during a speech in April 2025. The World Bank is owned and funded by 189 member countries, and the United States is the largest shareholder. Mr. Bhanga, a former executive at MasterCard and Citigroup, has managed to avoid Mr. Trump's ire by emphasizing the importance of public-private partnerships and downplaying the urgency of climate change. In June, the World Bank overhauled a key part of its climate action plan and scrapped its commitment to direct 45% of its spending to projects with climate benefits. Mr. Bhanga noted in the interview that he answers to a broad array of countries, and that the change to the action plan was determined after a hefty negotiation with the bank's board. While climate change was a priority of the Biden administration, under Mr. Trump, the World Bank has been dedicating its resources to making countries more resilient to volatile climate events rather than trying to slow global warming. Mr. Bonga explained that the World Bank is trying to steer clear from the emotional language that charges the climate debate while still working to build roads that are hurricane resistant, homes that are flood resistant, and seeds that are heat resistant. Let's get away from the word to what we are actually doing, Mr. Bonga said. And what are we actually doing? You're spending money on resilient infrastructure. You're listening to Valley Eye Radio. I'm Annie McNeil with the New York Times Business Section. Thank you for listening.
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Good day. My name is Tim. I'm here at the Talking Information Center. I'll be reading from the front page of the New York Times for Tuesday, September 22nd. Networks suspend pool coverage of Trump after White House bars CNN. The move was an escalation of President Trump's showdown with the White House press corps after he moved to bar journalists from CNN, MS Now, and Politico. By Michael Grinbaum and Ali Watkins. All major television networks on Monday suspended their pooled coverage of President Trump, breaking a practice that dates back decades, after Mr. Trump refused to allow CNN to serve as a pool representative. The move was an extraordinary escalation among a showdown between the Trump administration and the White House press corps, which began last week when the president barred journalists at CNN, MS Now, and Politico from entering the White House grounds. Those three outlets sued on Monday to regain access. Despite Mr. Trump's years of lawsuits and threats against the news media, archival news organizations have rarely undertaken this kind of collective action. Five networks, ABC, CBS, CNN, Fox News, and NBC, have long shared the responsibility of providing television coverage of the president, splitting the financial costs and distributing footage that is carried by news outlets worldwide. The networks perform their duties on a rotation, and CNN had been scheduled to provide coverage for Mr. Trump's travel on Monday to the United Nations General Assembly. Is it extremely unusual for a president to travel or hold public events without being accompanied by representatives from the television pool? The president's activities on Monday were still covered by print, radio, and wire journalists, along with still photographers. Effective today, the TV pool will not be covering events designated as pool coverage of the president. Brian Bowden, the Washington bureau chief at Fox News, wrote in a note to television pool members that was obtained by the New York Times. Mr. Bowden is the acting chair of the Television Pool Consortium. The networks rotate the chairmanship on a quarterly basis. This follows the White House's position preventing CNN from fulfilling its assigned pool duties, Mr. Bowden wrote. There will be no replacement pool put in place, he said. The networks would continue to provide pool coverage for events involving other prominent officials, including the vice president and members of Congress. The five networks later issued a joint statement writing, "The public has a vital interest in receiving accurate, independent information about its government. No administration should restrict a news organization because it objects to its reporting." In a gesture of support, the New York Times, the Washington Post, and other outlets said they would hold off publishing or distributing still photographs taken as part of the White House pool coverage on Monday until midnight. Network cameras filmed the president in the 1950s when aides to President Dwight Eisenhower maintained editorial control of the footage, according to Catherine McCarr, the media historian at the University of Wisconsin-Madison. Administrations often work hand-in-hand with the television networks since the arrangement is mutually beneficial. Journalists have an opportunity to preserve the historical record and be present for any unusual event, like when a gunman shot President Ronald Reagan in Washington in 1981. While the White House receives high-quality footage of the president that can be quickly distributed around the world. On Monday, a ribbon-cutting ceremony on the South Lawn offered a glimpse of what can happen when that system breaks down. The ceremony was the formal opening of Mr. Trump's new helipad, a project of which he speaks often. No major TV network sent cameras or boom microphones to the event. The White House provided its own YouTube stream, but the audio was garbled and the president's remarks were almost entirely inaudible. TV networks have historically been reluctant to yield their ability to film the president, even as Mr. Trump has menaced individual reporters and curtailed access to certain news outlets. There is some precedent. In 2009, the major networks
balked when the Obama administration tried to bar Fox News from participating in a Treasury Department event. The administration backed down. That incident did not involve barring a news outlet from entering the White House. Mr. Trump's ban of CNN, MS Now, and Politico caught some of his own aides off guard. The president abruptly announced it in a Truth Social post on Friday, saying he was fed up with what he described as purposely negative stories. Journalists from the three organizations had their badges confiscated when they arrived at the White House complex on Saturday. CNN, MS Now, and Politico sued the Trump administration on Monday, calling Mr. Trump's actions a violation of their First Amendment rights. Experts say the ban is unlikely to withstand legal scrutiny. They have also asked the judge to temporarily lift the ban until the courts decide. Mr. Trump, for his part, doubled down on his decision in a social media post on Monday. The White House is not instituting an assault on the free press, something which I cherish, the president wrote. It is instituting an assault on the fake news, something that has grown like cancer in our beloved United States of America. The UN General Assembly to confront familiar crises, new conflicts, and AI. The United States is also searching for a replacement for Antonio Guterres, who has served two terms as the Secretary General and is stepping down. By Farnaz Fashihi. Rural leaders will converge in New York this week for the United Nations General Assembly, with the Middle East in turmoil, war raging between Russia and Ukraine, old alliances in peril, energy prices rising, and scientists warning that artificial intelligence could imperil humanity. It would be hard to imagine a scenario as threatening as the one we're facing right now, acknowledged Antonio Guterres, who has served two terms as the UN Secretary General since 2017 and will step down at the end of December. The U.S.-Israeli war with Iran and its reverberations on the world economy and oil supplies will be a major topic, and Ukraine's President Volodymyr Zelensky is expected to implore world leaders not to forget his country. But for the first time in the world body, threats posed by artificial intelligence has jumped to the top of the agenda. UN leaders plan to seek global cooperation for guardrails around the rapidly advancing technology. Against the backdrop of these challenges, the UN is searching for its next leader, who will take the helm in January. Seven candidates are in the running after Michelle Bachelet, former Chilean president and ex-high commissioner of the UN's Human Rights Council, dropped out. But so far, no clear frontrunner has emerged, diplomats said, because the United Nations Security Council, the body responsible for selecting the Security General, the Secretary General, has not reached a consensus. Mr. Guterres will deliver his final address to the General Assembly on Tuesday, and he's expected to close his tenure by urging world leaders to defend international law, protect human rights, invest in sustainable development, and push for peace. At a time when the world faces three existential threats, runaway artificial intelligence, the climate crisis, and the intolerable deepening of inequalities, international cooperation is more necessary than ever, Mr. Guterres said at a recent news conference. He said that when he took charge of the institution years ago, no one could have predicted where the world would be as it is today. Roiled by conflicts and facing a multitude of crises like climate change and the seemingly unrestrained growth of artificial intelligence. The UN has defined the theme of this year's gathering as restoring trust, managing transformations, a United Nations that delivers for all. Trust and transformation have been among the biggest challenges for the UN as it has faced questions of relevance from donors and the public, experienced severe funding cutbacks from the Trump administration, and made efforts to streamline its operations.
At the same time, its 15-member Security Council stands paralyzed by divisions among its five permanent members with veto-holding power. Still, while the organization said in January that it was facing imminent financial collapse and would run out of money by the summer if member states, namely the U.S., its top donor, didn't pay their annual dues, it has survived. Last week, the United States paid $725 million to the U.N. as part of its dues for the regular budget and $102 million for peacekeeping, but it still owes $1.3 billion in annual dues, said Farhan Haq, a U.N. spokesman. Many U.N. staff members and diplomats have expressed anxiety that President Trump could withdraw from the organization altogether, given his exit from U.N. agencies like the World Health Organization and defunding of some programs as part of a policy to cut foreign aid significantly. Analysts said last year that the U.N. was in a free fall as it observed its 80th anniversary. But those fears have not materialized. Analysts said that while the U.N. is still facing a crisis, the U.S. had remained engaged, albeit seeking to change and bend the institution to the administration's vision. Richard Gowen, a U.N. expert at the International Crisis Group, said of the United Nations, it is still standing, and if you compare the U.N. to some of the really bad periods during the Cold War, it's still actually far more active than it was in its darkest hours. He added, but every single year, it's a little bit relevant, a little bit less relevant. It's a little bit more under restraint. Mr. Trump is set to speak to the General Assembly on Tuesday morning, the first day of the gathering. Last year, he lectured the United Nations and other countries about how they were failing and aired a list of grievances. Your countries are going to hell, he said. This year, he will be facing a world rattled by his imposition of tariffs, his open disdain for allies, and the instability resulting from his war against Iran. The biggest hurdle for the UN in resolving conflicts in the past few years has been the geopolitical divisions among the five permanent powers of the Security Council, the U.S., Russia, China, France, and Britain. The council, which is in charge of

0: 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The material being read is the copyright property of the publications being read. Access to this program is solely for persons who cannot read the original printed version due to a visual impairment or other disability. By continuing to listen, you confirm that you have such a condition.
1: Who has experience and Rolodex and kind of energy and has background in managing not only dealing with great powers, but in dealing with major international crises. Among the speeches by leaders that will be watched closely will be the ones by President Massoud Pezeghakian of Iran, Mr. Zelensky, and Venezuela's leader, Delcy Rodriguez, who will be marking her debut on the world stage after the U.S. captured her predecessor, Nicolas Maduro. Others of note will be by leaders of the Arab countries in the Persian Gulf, Prime Minister Benjamin Netanyahu of Israel, and the Palestinian leader Mahmoud Abbas, who will address the assembly virtually for a second year because the U.S. denied the Palestinian delegation visas. This year, discussion of a possible two-state solution for Israel and Palestinians is expected to be more low-key than in the past, with France, Britain, Canada, and Saudi Arabia hosting a session on Thursday on the sidelines of the General Assembly meeting. A notable number of world leaders will be absent from the General Assembly. Xi Jinping of China is traveling to Washington to see Mr. Trump on Thursday, and the meeting is expected to overshadow the speeches at the Assembly in New York. The leaders of two nations from the so-called Global South, India's Prime Minister Narendra Modi and the South African President Cyril Ramaphosa, will also not attend. The Security Council will hold a session on Ukraine, as it has done for the past 4 years, during the General Assembly meeting, and this year it has drawn new criticism that European members of the Council have ignored other pressing conflicts every year to keep the spotlight on Ukraine during the high-level week. Despite their global repercussions, Iran and the conflict in the Persian Gulf are not on the Council's public agenda this week. Arab countries in the Gulf are expected to hold a closed-door meeting with Council members and Mr. Trump on the sidelines, diplomats said. The Council will discuss AI and the threats it poses to global security and stability. Mr. Guterres will also host a side event on Monday to urge countries to create global regulations for the technology, and a private invitation-only event at the UN that brings together heads of states and leaders of AI to debate how to govern the field. The U.S., China, and Russia have indicated that they oppose external rules on their own developments of AI technology, and Mr. Trump recently denounced such efforts as a sick conspiracy. Mr. Guterres said the world cannot afford a race to the bottom on AI safety. He added, "We need guardrails to build trust, and that make AI safe, transparent, accountable, with human dignity at the center." Paramount reaches deal to clear way to create news and media giant. By resolving a lawsuit filed by a group of states, the media mogul David Ellison removed the last major hurdle he faced in buying Warner Brothers Discovery. By Benjamin Mullen, David McCabe, Sean Hubler, and Lauren Rosenthal. Paramount reached an agreement on Monday to resolve an antitrust lawsuit delaying its $111 billion acquisition of Warner Brothers Discovery, eliminating the last significant barrier to the creation of an entertainment and media colossus. A group of states led by California's Attorney General Rob Bonta, a Democrat, sued Paramount in July, arguing that an acquisition of Warner Brothers Discovery would concentrate too much power over cable TV and blockbuster films under one company. After weeks of on-again, off-again negotiations, Paramount and the states agreed to a number of concessions to complete the deal.

0: Mr. Bonta said at a news conference on Monday. The entertainment giant has agreed to establish a board to ensure the editorial independence of CNN and CBS News are committed to distributing 30 movies in theaters every year. The company also pledged to expend an additional $1.5 billion on film production over the next 5 years and guaranteed to increase the share of those movies that are made in America. A completion of the blockbuster deal would create one of the largest entertainment companies in the world. It would pair Paramount Movie Studios with Warner Brothers, which has made films like Superman, a Minecraft movie, and Sinners. The combined company would also own two major streaming services, Paramount Plus and HBO Max, and control both CNN and CBS News. The deal would make David Ellison, the chief executive of Paramount, one of the most powerful people in the entertainment industry, backed by the fortune of his father, the billionaire Oracle co-founder Larry Ellison. The Ellison family's ties to President Trump, which included a dinner David Ellison hosted this spring, honoring the Trump White House, have made Democrats and many journalists at CNN wary of the deal. David Ellison praised the settlement in a statement, saying it would help attain the company's goal of building a stronger Hollywood. Our shared aim was an outcome that best serves consumers, workers, and more importantly, the creative community so vital to the art of visual storytelling, Mr. Ellison said. We're confident this agreement does exactly that. Mr. Bonta praised the terms of the settlement but withheld his approval for the deal. I want to be clear about something right up front. This settlement is not a vote of support for this merger, Mr. Bonta said. It is not a blessing of the broader merger. Broadly speaking, we believe further consolidation of markets that are central to American economic life don't serve the American economy. As part of the agreement, Paramount must sell off parts of the company if it doesn't meet its obligations to produce and distribute films, according to the settlement. In an effort to keep cable TV prices down, the agreement also requires the combined company to sell its bundles of cable channels to distributors separately. In addition, Paramount must maintain ownership of the historical studio lots of both companies, a guarantor that production will continue in California, and operate a fund for purchasing independent films. Paramount stopped short of agreeing to concessions that would alter the fundamental makeup of the combined company, such as selling CNN or one of its movie studios. The concessions were formalized in a consent decree, a mutually agreed upon list of compromises that resolve the lawsuit. A court still needs to approve it. Shares of Paramount were up about 4% and Warner Brothers Discovery up 11% in early afternoon trading shortly after the deal was announced. Paramount has said the deal is necessary in part to create a counterweight to increasingly powerful tech companies like Netflix that are muscling in on Hollywood. Mr. Ellison intends to close the deal in about 2 weeks, according to a letter to staff obtained by the New York Times. The company has agreed to pay Warner Brothers Discovery shareholders $7 million a day if the deal does not close by October 1st, meaning the new timeline runs the risk of forcing Paramount to spend millions of dollars in fees before closing. That is still far less than the amount it would have to pay if the case had waited months to go to trial. That could last even longer. Monday's settlement helps culminate Paramount's year-long pursuit of Warner Brothers Discovery, a hard-fought battle with the streaming giant Netflix that required a series of escalating bids from Mr. Ellison. Netflix ultimately dropped out this year, leaving Paramount as the top bidder. The company has spent the last several months fighting the attorneys general in and out of the courtroom, waging a public relations battle, and even threatening to leave California. Labor organizations, which represent thousands of entertainment industry employees, have been split over the deal, with some viewing a settlement with antitrust protections as the most pragmatic option in an industry rocked by economic contraction and technological disruption. But some critics have described Mr. Ellison's acquisition of Warner Brothers in stark existential terms, fearing it would lead to widespread layoffs and less competition in Hollywood. In July, the Writers Guild of America East and Writers Guild of America West, jointly the WGA, filed a separate lawsuit to block the proposed merger, saying it would cause harm to writers and violate federal antitrust law. On Monday, the WGA announced that the members could not alone afford to continue the legal battle and that it had settled that companion lawsuit as well. CBS News has been under a microscope since Mr. Ellison last year handpicked Barry Weiss, a contrarian critic of mainstream media, to be its editor-in-chief. This year, Ms. Weiss purged the senior leadership of 60 Minutes, the network's news magazine. Many star correspondents, including Scott Pelley and Anderson Cooper, either quit or were forced out. Some of those who exited said Ms. Weiss tried to inject political bias into the segments, a claim that CBS News has denied. In the aftermath, Mr. Ellison called Leslie Stahl, one of the show's remaining correspondents, to calm the turmoil and promised editorial independence for 60 Minutes. William Tong, the Democratic Attorney General of Connecticut, who signed on to the settlement, said in a statement that the state had wanted and demanded full divestiture of CNN and CBS News and was deeply disappointed that we could not do more. Norman Eisen, the leader of a coalition of entertainment and news industry professionals who opposed the deal, said in an interview that his organization, Democracy Defenders, would be establishing a new program as a watchdog for CNN, CBS News, and the new independent editorial board that Paramount has agreed to create. We and our partners will be on the case 24/7 to make sure CNN and CBS News and the new board are held accountable, Mr. Eisen said. Other opponents of the deal were less hopeful. The advocacy organization Free Press, which opposes media consolidation, accused Mr. Bonta of capitulation. Based on all reports this week deal contains nothing but unenforceable, empty Paramount promises, Jessica J. Gonzalez, co-chief executive of the nonprofit, said in a statement. It will cut jobs and raise prices, all as it consolidates the media even more to enable authoritarians. The states and Paramount reached a deal after increasing political pressure. Paramount had threatened to leave California, potentially relocating thousands of jobs. After Paramount threatened to leave, Governor Gavin Newsom of California, who is finishing his tenure in January and considering a run for president in 2028, said he was concerned such a move would be a blow to the state's reputation. Karen Bass, the mayor of Los Angeles, is locked in a tight race for re-election in a city already facing waning work and show business. Some analysts had warned that the merger would make redundant thousands of entertainment jobs in the state. Others warned that neither Paramount nor Warner Brothers could succeed alone, and that the status quo could bring even more sweeping layoffs. On Monday, Mr. Newsom said the agreement was a practical path forward. Ms. Bass said she did not want to see two of Hollywood's largest studios consolidated under one company, but pointed to the deal's commitments to continuing production and to impeccable guarantees. Mr. Bonta said he had met repeatedly throughout the litigation with the workers who would be most impacted by this merger. What I heard time and time again is that protecting their jobs today and for years to come is their top priority, Mr. Bonta said. The lawsuit was a meat and potatoes antitrust case, a black and white bread and butter antitrust case, and we got a strong antitrust outcome, he added. U.S. fast-tracked deportation of Ecuadorian politician, despite torture fears. The removal of Jose Serrano, a critic of President Daniel Noboa, who has been accused of criminal activity, underscores how the Trump administration has asserted control over U.S. immigration courts. By Nicholas Nahamas, Jose Maria Leon Cabrera, Hamad Alises, and Genevieve Galatsky. A prominent former government official from Ecuador was deported last month in an unusual move by U.S. immigration authorities, who reversed a ruling that had blocked his removal because he could face torture back home. The former official, Jose Serrano, is being held in a maximum security prison in Ecuador, where he was told that video of him stripped naked would be shared with the Ecuadorian president, Daniel Noboa, according to his lawyers. Ecuadorian officials have denied that Mr. Serrano, charged with orchestrating the 2023 assassination of a presidential candidate, had been mistreated. Mr. Noboa, a crucial ally in President Trump's crackdown on drug trafficking, seemed to take credit on social media for Mr. Serrano's August 28 deportation almost in real time. "We said it, we did it," Mr. Noboa boasted in Spanish on social media just 15 minutes after records show U.S. officials had placed Mr. Serrano on a small charter plane bound for Ecuador. In his post, Mr. Noboa included a photo of Mr. Serrano shackled between two Immigration and Customs Enforcement agents. A review by the New York Times of Mr. Serrano's arrest and deportation underscores how the Trump administration has taken control of the nation's immigration court system, reshaping it for its own political ends to carry out its hardline policies. Mr. Serrano had served as Interior Minister for Ecuador's former President Rafael Correa, a bitter rival of Mr. Noboa. It's raining boxes. Amazon drones overwhelm a Texas suburb. In Richardson, a fleet of drones has started to deliver goods quickly. But the noise is drowning out life for some residents. "We can't live like this." By Juliet McCurr. The sound came out of nowhere. It began in an unnerving, high-pitched hum, like a mosquito flying around a dark room at bedtime. And it grew louder as it drew closer. A family lounging in a backyard pool in Richardson, Texas, just north of Dallas, couldn't help but notice it. "There's another one coming this way," shouted Eric Anderson from his pool float, pointing to an area above a tall line of trees. His 9-year-old daughter, Isla, removed her swim goggles for a clearer look at what could be a scene from science fiction. Within a minute or two, an 83-pound drone with six blue arms and whirring propellers appeared in a corner of the sky before zipping over nearby homes, looking like a cross between a mechanized dragonfly and an X-wing fighter, and buzzing like a battalion of bees. The drone's mission? Delivering an Amazon package. The single cardboard box of cargo held a maximum of 5 pounds and was loaded into a drone at Amazon's distribution center less than a mile from the backyard pool. It could have been bound for anywhere within a 7.5-mile radius of takeoff. Richardson City officials gave Amazon zoning approval to start the drone delivery service in December as part of the company's nascent Prime Air program. It promises customers tens of thousands of items, nail trimmers for pets, ankle bracelets, handcrafted razor-tipped red lames for scoring sourdough, in as little as 30 minutes. Delivery could be free or cost up to $4.99. The Federal Aviation Administration, which governs U.S. airspace, gave Amazon clearance to fly its drones. Now, many other parts of the U.S. can expect their own drone deliveries, a welcome convenience for some, but an invasion for others. Last month, Amazon announced that Prime Air deliveries would expand to 500 towns and cities by the end of the year. Other companies are also using drone deliveries, and the FAA has forecast that by 2030, the number could explode to more than 3.5 million, up from the current number of 897,000 registered drones. What's happening in Richardson is about to happen all over the country, and people are finally going to believe us that having all these drones flying around is actually a big, big problem, said Scott Bratcher, who is the president of his homeowners association in a Richardson neighborhood that residents have called a drone highway. He added the government and the FAA have failed us. The agency said that it would soon be issuing new rules for drone flight. But in July, after studying the environmental impact of commercial delivery drones like Amazon's, the agency decided that they did not pose a significant impact. For some people, the futuristic novelty of the airborne deliveries has been something to celebrate. They have shared their delivery videos online, cheering as their packages are plopped, bounced, and sometimes slid into their yards and driveways. Lindsay Hamilton, a spokeswoman for Amazon, said on Friday that the customer response to deliveries has been overwhelmingly positive. And so far this year, fewer than 1% of inquiries into the program have been related to noise. She compared the drone noise to a window fan on low and said during delivery, it's quieter than a passing car. But in the Richardson neighborhoods near the Amazon distribution center, any joy about the innovation has been muted by the sound of dozens of drones, if not more than 100 of them, flying by every day, sometimes so loud that they sound like flying lawnmowers. Other companies, including Walmart, are also using delivery drones, but different types in the area. Under city regulations, deliveries can operate from 7 a.m. until 8 p.m., and Amazon has assured residents that the drones would fly outbound at an average of 225 feet high. The maximum they can fly, according to the FAA, is 400 feet. Before the drones arrived, Richardson was a suburb known as a hub for high tech and telecom, and its residents were already living with technology's intrusions. A massive new AI data center sits across the street from one neighborhood, and as recently as last month, 20 Flock cameras, which read license plates and track vehicles, were used at 14 major intersections. But for those people living closest to the Amazon flight patterns, the ever-droning deliveries pose the most serious threat to their private and peaceful life. We hear them zoom, zoom, zoom back and forth from morning until past dinner time, said Nikki Anderson, whose extended family spotted the drone and many more one Friday earlier this month. She has long prized the serenity of her backyard with its undulating pool and birds chirping from landscaping that included a shrub sculptured into the shape of a giant heart. "No, the drones have ruined that," Miss Anderson said. She can hear them from inside, even with the television on, and especially on weekends when deliveries seem to pick up. She asked the city if Amazon could at least limit the hours or days that it flies drones, but her requests were not granted. Greg Sowell, a city spokesman, said Richardson has not put any further timing restrictions on Amazon since the city council approved the drones last year. Some people might think, wow, this is really, really cool, and the technology is really cool, Ms. Anderson said. But people around here were thinking, ugh, is there anything we can do to stop this? We can't live like this. During delivery, Amazon's drones ascend to about 13 feet above the ground and hover as the package tumbles out of an open door and into a customer's property, often with all the care of a bouncer tossing a rabble-rouser from a bar. The one online video shows an Amazon drone dropping a package into a pool. Another caught one smashing into an apartment building and crashing near a sidewalk. A recent video showed a drone atop a grassy median of a road in Baton Rouge, Louisiana, sitting there like a lost puppy. Amazon said its program is always improving, and Ms. Hamilton, the spokeswoman, added that the company had adjusted its operations based on feedback from residents. Christy Graham, an administrator for a music education company, was one resident who complained to Amazon's impact about drones flying over her backyard, where her family swims and barbecues. After her complaint, she said Amazon did change the route to the front of her house. She is now part of a neighborhood group fighting the company, but the appeal of fast delivery remains strong. Last May, Ms. Graham's daughter ordered deli ham from Walmart using a coupon for drone delivery. She had been in a rush to make a sandwich. Ms. Graham had only one thing to say: how could you? She and some of her neighbors, including Ms. Anderson, are now sending emails to officials of other cities, including El Paso, Texas, and Richmond, Virginia, where Amazon's drones are about to descend. Don't trust Amazon's claims, they say. The drones, they write, have been a disaster for the city of Richardson. Ms. Graham and others are also concerned with security. According to Ms. Hamilton of Amazon, its drones are multiple cameras and sensors for navigation. The images are stored on encrypted drives that only authorized personnel can access later, she said, adding that data is solely used to boost safety and customer service. Stephanie Puri, a researcher in the video game industry, is skeptical. Amazon hasn't always been the most transparent with how they use and reuse data, she said, wondering if she might start seeing ads for pool equipment after a drone spies her pool. If it's your backyard and you want to sunbathe naked, that's your property, and you do, she said. But, oh, Amazon can see you. Ms. Puri, like some of her neighbors, has set up a drone tracker. On Friday, she recorded what she called a slow day. 52 drones overhead, including three between 150 and 170 feet up, close enough to distract her while inside. Her cat, Eden, growls when they fly that low. When protest was held in front of the Amazon Distribution Center in June, Ms. Puri took part. People waved signs like, "Too low, too loud, too many," and she said many Amazon delivery drivers whose jobs may be at risk honked their horns in support. Brian Rowe, an executive in tech and cybersecurity, has shown up to city council meetings to complain. He has considered many methods of clearing the drones above his home, even looking into commercial anti-drone technology, but that technology, mostly for military use, costs tens of thousands of dollars, he said. "What can we do?" Mr. Rowe said. He senses other problems looming. Nearly 2 weeks ago, a company began testing air taxis in the Dallas-Fort Worth area. They look like Amazon drones, but are much, much larger. White House plan to subsidize stay-at-home parents divides conservatives. Some praise the idea championed by Vice President J.D. Vance to direct federal money to support traditional families, while others say it cuts against conservative principles. Bay Coral, Davenport. Republicans are sharply divided over a new plan being drafted by the Trump administration that would allow stay-at-home spouses to collect child care subsidy payments from a federal program intended to assist working parents. Some commentators and lawmakers call the policy, which could help realize a vision of stay-at-home motherhood championed by Vice President J.D. Vance, a grand slam, no-brainer, and President Trump's greatest legacy. Others eviscerated it as socialism, rank politics, and stupid. The split reaction reflects one of the emerging fractures in Mr. Trump's MAGA coalition. Traditional Republicans, religious groups, conservatives and America First populists have jostled for influence with the pro-natalist movement, which aims for women to have more children and stay home to raise them, and supporters of Health Secretary Robert F. Kennedy Jr.'s Make America Healthy Again movement. And the role of the federal government in shaping family policy has proved to be a key flashpoint. When news of the plan broke over Labor Day weekend, Rachel Campos Duffy, the co-host of Fox and Friends, declared on air, "I think this might be my favorite policy like ever that Trump has brought." Ms. Campos Duffy, the wife of Transportation Secretary Sean Duffy and mother of nine, is a prominent voice in the pronatalist movement. She and others in the movement said the proposed subsidy would be the administration's largest step toward achieving pronatalist goals. Conservative podcasts, broadcasts, and social media buzzed with excitement. A coterie of conservative lawmakers, some of whom have tried but failed to push through legislation to pay stay-at-home parents, including Senator Eric Schmidt of Missouri and Representative Ana Paulina Luna of Florida, cheered their support. But many on the right, even those who embraced Mr. Vance's promotion of traditional families, said handing out government money to parents so they could stay at home would go against core conservative tenets. They also maintained that the proposal contradicted the administration's efforts to require Americans to work to get other forms of federal support. And work requirements here, add work requirements here, but take them away there just to use the power of the state to promote the family, said Douglas Holtz Faken, an economist who served under President George W. Bush and now runs the American Action Forum, a conservative think tank. A traditional conservative would say this is none of the government's business. And Eric Erickson, the conservative pundit and radio host, wrote on social media, "Didn't realize how many conservatives want to be or want their wives to be welfare queens, dependent on a government handout." If carried out, the transformation of the child care subsidy program would be the federal government's most concrete policy for advancing the family structure championed by Mr. Vance, who since his days as an Ohio senator has called to reform child care subsidies and to promote stay-at-home parents. Unlike the draft proposal being considered by the Trump administration, parents who stay home with their children could get a payment from an existing Health and Human Services Department fund set up to help low-income and working-class parents afford child care so they could work or go to school. The New York Times previously reported the current program typically provides annual subsidies of about $9,000 per child. The proposed change is to open the program to stay-at-home parents, which originated in the White House, has not yet been finalized or released. News of the proposal was immediately met with some sharp criticism on the right, revealing a willingness among some conservatives to challenge Mr. Vance, who is seen as a likely presidential contender in 2028. Critics of the proposal said the administration's proposal was at stark odds with the push for work requirements for federal benefits. The Trump signature domestic policy law passed last year included strict new work requirements for certain recipients of Medicaid and expanded work requirements for recipients of federal food assistance benefits. Those changes have already contributed to a loss of about 5 million recipients of food assistance and projected to cause over 5 million people to lose health insurance. When JD steps out and has a government expansion program, a government handout, we should be calling it out, said Mark Short, who served as chief of staff to Vice President Mike Pence. "I don't question his commitment to nuclear family. I just question a policy that stinks." A policy official who discussed the draft proposal on the question of anonymity wrote in a text message that the discussion of the proposal was based on speculation. The official said that the draft rule would apply work requirements to households but not every individual in the household, and that it would strengthen anti-fraud measures. In a fiery keynote speech on September 10th at the Republican midterm convention in Dallas, Mr. Vance celebrated the nuclear family. He did not specifically mention the child care proposal, but claimed that Democrats were radicals who wish to abolish my family and the thousands and millions of other families all across our country. Some defenders of the subsidy for stay-at-home parents acknowledged that was an imperfect policy, but said that it would serve to redirect current federal funding toward a conservative goal. Kevin Roberts, president of the Heritage Foundation, the influential conservative think tank, wrote on social media, "The welfare state already exists. The subsidies already exist, and conservatives do not have the votes to dismantle either. Until that changes, taxpayer dollars should reward family formation, not subsidize its decline. That is the conservative option." Becca Williams, a married stay-at-home mother in Edon, Ohio, said the reworked program could help her family. The $9,000 a year would definitely help a lot with groceries and being able to stay home, she said. "I feel like it is important to have one parent that stays home. It goes by so fast." Mrs. Williams, who said she voted for Mr. Trump, said she had looked into applying for the child care subsidies when her son Isaiah was born 6 years ago, and she was employed in a package factory, but she learned that her joint household income, which included that of her husband, a dock worker, was too high to qualify. Mrs. Williams instead arranged free child care with her sister-in-law for 2 years until her daughter Madeline was born. When her sister-in-law went back to work, the family could not afford child care, so Mrs. Williams quit her job, reducing the family's income to so much that the children are now on Medicaid, and Madeline is on government voucher program for women, infants, and children, known as WIC. "That I'm kind of stuck in a way that I can't get a full-time job because child care costs much, too much. But when I'm not working, we don't have that income," said Mrs. Williams, adding that a federal subsidy would make up for the lost paycheck, but it's better than what it wouldn't make up for the lost paycheck, but it's better than what it is now, which is zero. Since the 1990s, the $12 billion Child Care and Development Fund has subsidized the care of children up to age 13, currently offsetting the cost for caring for about 1.3 million children. There are also about 400,000 children on wait lists for the subsidies. Under the current rules, most of the money is distributed to states, which in turn disperse it to parents, usually in the form of vouchers or direct payments to child care providers. To qualify, parents must prove that their income is lower than 85% of their state's median income, and that they are working in school or receiving job training. Some states set a lower threshold of 60% of the state's median income. Under the proposed rule changes, the same pot of money would also be used to pay married parents who meet the income requirements when one parent works and the other cares for the child. The money would be intended to help offset the lost income of the stay-at-home parent. Opening up the subsidy program for stay-at-home parents could tilt the resources away from working parents, particularly one-parent households, critics have said. About 80% of families that currently receive the subsidy have single working parents, most of them mothers. The change could be especially dramatic in states like Utah, Idaho, and Wyoming, where state lawmakers have already pushed policies providing incentives for stay-at-home parents. The blueprint for the new Health and Human Services Plan was taken in part from a 2022 proposal by Governor Spencer Cox of Utah, a Republican, according to two people familiar with the draft, who spoke on the condition of anonymity to describe internal discussions. In Wheeling, West Virginia, Gianna Morgan, a former kindergarten teacher who left work 3 years ago when the first of her two sons was born, said that her husband's income as a psychologist for a nonprofit community mental health center might put her family just on the edge of qualifying for the subsidy. But she said that she opposed the change to the program. Most of the moms around here rely on this program to work, said Mrs. Morgan, who described herself as a Democrat. Even though I'm a stay-at-home mom, I can't support this. I absolutely think that stay-at-home moms should get support, but not at the expense of working moms. We'd all be competing for limited resources, she said. Instead of putting moms against each other, they should find a way to support all parents. UN seeks relevance as AI on AI as the U.S. and China race ahead. Artificial intelligence is a race solely between two rival powers, with the rest of the world largely on the sidelines, foreign policy experts said. By Dustin Voles. As the threats posed by artificial intelligence spark international alarm, the stakes of the Chinese leader Xi Jinping's state visit to Washington this week have only grown bigger. Earning considerably less attention are the meetings focused on AI at the United Nations General Assembly in New York this week as world leaders gather in the shadow of several rogue AI hacking episodes that have prompted greater fears. AI will be a dominant theme for a fleet of UN meetings on Monday centered on international digital cooperation. This schedule includes discussions about the technology's risks and opportunities, the potential for economic dislocation, and possible international governance. Mr. Xi is expected to skip the General Assembly to instead convene in Washington with President Trump, who has repeatedly dismissed AI safety concerns as a hoax. There is no shortage of tension between the two countries, and AI is just one of several issues the two sides are expected to discuss. But few issues are as contentious right now, or as important to humanity, some say, as the race for AI dominance. The U.S. has repeatedly accused Chinese AI firms of stealing the intellectual property of American AI labs. China, too, continues to agitate against U.S. restrictions on advanced computer chips needed to power AI models. Some onlookers, though expecting little, compared the urgency for a breakthrough on AI safety issues between the world's two superpowers to the need for nuclear arms control agreements during the Cold War. The UN gatherings and the White House meeting underscore how much AI has become a race solely between two rival powers, with the rest of the world largely pushed to the periphery, foreign experts said. The UN, to put it bluntly, has been sidelined in the AI conversation, said Kyle Chan, a foreign policy fellow at the Brookings Institution who studies U.S.-China relations and focuses on technology issues. I'm sorry, we run out of time. Can't finish this interesting article. You've been listening to the front page of the New York Times for Tuesday, September 22nd. My name is Tim.
1: Hi, I'm Linda. I'll be reading a magazine article from Real Simple, November 2025 issue. The wind. What even is it, and how does it start? Let's breeze through some science by Ginny Brown. Wind exists because the sun heats the earth unevenly, creating areas of low air pressure and high air pressure, says climate scientist Kate Marvel, PhD, author of Human Nature, Nine Ways to Feel About Our Changing Planet. Low pressure areas are where warm air is rising. High pressure areas are where cold air is sinking, pushing down on the air below it. Air, like everyone, gets uncomfortable in high-pressure situations, Marvel says, explaining that the air being pushed down on will whoosh away toward a low-pressure zone where it can fill the void left behind by the rising warm air. That whooshing is the wind. And while we can't see it, we can definitely feel its effects. Our lives are shaped by moving air, Marvel says. Yep, in various ways, the wind influences our entire experience on Earth. Prepare to be blown away. It connects the world. The rotation of the Earth deflects the course of the wind, a phenomenon called the Coriolis effect. One major example, as air rises from the equator, it moves towards the tropics, cools down and sinks, forcing air below it to move, Marvel says. The Earth's spin then curves this moving air into the steady trade winds blowing east to west, which sailors have used for centuries. Those westward moving tropical winds carry other stuff too. They bring phosphorus-laden dust from the Saharan desert to the Amazon rainforest, providing vital nutrients that allow plants to grow. It directs the weather. The more extreme the difference in air pressure, the more intensely the wind blows. Sea breezes happen because land heats up faster than water, causing cool ocean air to drift in toward the beach. At night, the land cools down faster than the ocean, and the direction of the wind reverses. On a larger scale, the Indian subcontinent heats up quickly in summer, drawing in wet ocean air that releases torrential rainfall. The monsoon that impacts billions of people is essentially a giant sea breeze, Marvel says. It makes trees strong. In the early 1900s, experimenters lived inside a biosphere in Arizona meant to mimic the Earth's environment. Trees kept collapsing, and scientists eventually figured out why. There was no wind. Trees need a bit of a challenge. Stress wood is formed when trees sway in the wind, strengthening trunks and making them more resilient, Marvel says. It's such an obvious metaphor for overcoming adversity that it seems like a little clunky. Blame nature.
2: Let's begin today's reading of the Boston Globe for this Tuesday, the 22nd of September, 2026. 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
3: Good morning, everyone. Good morning to the first day and second day of fall, too.
4: Well, it's the first day of fall.
3: Is it? Oh.
4: And good morning.
3: My down vest. So this article is from the front page of today's Globe. Once safe in immigration courts, minors now face deportations. New judges, rules ignore humanitarian protections, paths to residency. The 17-year-old girl sat before the immigration judge, her hands fidgeting nervously. She had come to the United States by herself earlier this year from Guatemala, where she left school after fifth grade to work in the fields and often went hungry. After crossing the southern border, she spent 5 months in a shelter and then was released to stay with an older brother in Greater Boston. A Massachusetts court had already determined she'd been abandoned by both her parents, which is normally the first step in a long bureaucratic journey towards permanent residency for unaccompanied minors like her. It's a process that mostly plays out on a separate track from immigration court proceedings. In the past, she might have expected to have her deportation case closed or delayed as she worked towards obtaining a green card. Instead, the judge said she had to leave the country. The court is ordering you removed to Guatemala, the judge said. Do you understand? See, the girl replied. She left the courtroom, burying her face in her hands. For decades, the United States has largely refrained from deporting unaccompanied minors who are deemed by the state court to be at risk of further harm if sent home, instead of offering humanitarian protection and time to apply for a green card. Now, however, in an extraordinary departure from precedent, new immigration judges in Massachusetts and across the country have begun issuing removal orders against these children. The Department of Justice has said that reducing the backlog of cases in immigration court is a top priority. Over the past month at the immigration court in Chelmsford, the Globe observed Judge Luciana Dubuc order the deportation of 17 children, including 7-year-old twin boys from Colombia, a 15-year-old girl from Honduras, and an 11-year-old girl from Haiti. The hearings usually lasted just a few minutes each. The children, who often have pro bono or nonprofit lawyers representing them, have 30 days to appeal. But in the meantime, they can be picked up by ICE and sent to federal custody, likely held in an office of refugee resettlement shelter if they're alone, or booked into a family detention center if they're with family. In a decision issued earlier this year by the Board of Immigration Appeals, the highest administrative administrative body for applying immigration laws, it ruled that immigration judges should not delay a juvenile's deportation case, even if they are petitioning for special humanitarian protection, a process that occurs on a separate timeline. New immigration judges are also being coached to avoid rescheduling cases more generally, according to an Executive Office for Immigration Review internal training document from early September, reviewed by the Globe. Some continuances are sought solely for the purpose of delay. The training manual reads, adding that immigrants in the United States unlawfully have a substantial incentive to prolong litigation so they can avoid deportation. Immigration policy experts say that such policies are part of a massive push by the Trump administration to deport more immigrants, including children. In Massachusetts, immigration judges issued a record number of deportation orders in July, more than 2,200, according to data collected by the Transactional Records Access Clearinghouse at Syracuse University. In June 2024, under the Biden administration, 249 removal orders were issued in Massachusetts immigration courts. But advocates say using removal orders as a tool to fast-track children out of the country is dangerous and unfair. Many unaccompanied minors have endured gang violence, labor exploitation, abuse or neglect by their parents, sex trafficking, or extreme poverty, and may wind up back in those same circumstances or worse if they're deported. The consequences of this are dire, said Diana Taffer, a senior advisor for the Children's Legal Services team at the International Rescue Committee. Lawyers have also reported an uptick in deportation orders against kids in Philadelphia and Chicago. In a statement to the Globe, a spokesperson for the Department of Justice said that the Biden administration had intentionally turned a blind eye to hundreds of thousands of unaccompanied alien children in need of care. Reducing the immigration court backlog remains one of the highest priorities for this administration, the spokesperson said. The Justice Department is restoring integrity to our immigration system by hearing cases fairly, expeditiously, and uniformly in accordance with the law. Protections for unaccompanied minors were established under the Immigration Act of 1990, which passed with broad bipartisan support. The law created a special immigrant juvenile status for children under 21 in need of humanitarian relief. Eligibility was expanded in 2008 under the George W. Bush administration. To be given that special status, a minor must be determined by state court to have suffered abuse, neglect, or abandonment by a parent. U.S. Citizenship and Immigration Services, the Department of Homeland Security office that handles green cards, offers a process for those minors to apply for permanent residency. That process usually takes years, and in the meantime, the children's immigration cases proceed in the immigration court system, which is under the Department of Justice. In the past, judges typically postponed their immigration court dates or closed their cases completely, attorneys said. Now, though, judges are saying, we are going to order you removed anyway, Taffer said. Children with special immigrant juvenile status can try to remain by applying for asylum. Indeed, the Globe witness Dubuc allows several children more time to file asylum applications. But not all unaccompanied minors are good candidates for asylum, and lawyers fear being penalized if they are accused of submitting frivolous applications. We must stop the widespread abuse that is currently undermining our immigration system, James Percival, the general counsel for the Department of Homeland Security, wrote in a letter to the American Immigration Lawyers Association last week. If you are unhappy about the current administration's actions curbing asylum abuse at the southern border, Percival wrote, you must recognize that these measures are a necessary response to the broken rules and constant exploitation that you help create and sustain. Some children don't have lawyers to help them, a shortage that is likely to grow, leaving more children vulnerable to deportation. This summer, federal officials declined to renew a legal services contract that provided more than 25,000 unaccompanied children with federally funded representation in immigration court. The Chelmsford Court hears a children's docket each Wednesday in a windowless room on the third floor. Children show up for hearings in person or appear on a screen remotely. Some are too small for their feet to touch the floor as they sit before the judge, too short to reach the microphone. They come from across New England, usually accompanied by an attorney, a parent, or a guardian. Many miss school for the court date. Not appearing could end in a deportation order. At the end of August, a 16-year-old named Noé traveled more than an hour from Rhode Island to attend his hearing with his lawyer before Dubuque, a former ICE attorney who, like most judges in Chelmsford now, was appointed this year. Noé is one of five children from a destitute family in Guatemala. He juggled work and school as a young boy, harvesting tomatoes and corn. His father, Francisco, left for the United States 5 years ago to work in construction and send money. Last year, Noé and his brother, who was 13 at the time, decided they had to be with their dad. They made their way through Guatemala and Mexico on foot, by bus, and in the back seats of cars. They crossed the southern border, where they were detained. At last, in May, they were released to their father in Rhode Island. The Globe is using nicknames for the boy and his father because they fear being targeted by the administration. This summer, a state court found that Noé had been abused, neglected, and abandoned by his mother, and his application for special juvenile immigrant status was pending. He entered the 10th grade in Rhode Island. But in early September, after a brief hearing before Dubuque, the judge told him she could not delay his case as his application for status played out. She ordered him deported. Moments later, Noé called his father in tears, scared that ICE agents were lying in wait outside. "They're going to arrest me," he told his father before making it home. Francisco, who is also undocumented, said in an interview days later that Noé's life has changed dramatically. "We're scared to go out," he said. "He goes to school in fear." Oh, horrible.
4: It is horrible.
3: At the end of that.
4: Good morning, everybody. This is Peter. I'm reading the Boston Globe with Liza, and from the front page of today's Globe, the feud between Trump and TV news escalates. President Trump has long battled with the mainstream news media, which he routinely derides as fake news, but the dispute has escalated to new levels in recent days. Now, following Trump's sudden announcement on Friday that he would ban three news organizations from covering the White House, the five major TV networks are suspending their joint coverage of some of his events. The decision removes some of the toughest questions from small settings like the Oval Office, where Trump often spars with reporters. The show's solidarity from the networks marks a rare instance of the White House press corps standing up to Trump in a unified way and the sort of collective action many of the president's critics have called for in the face of his attacks on the social media in the past. The public has a vital interest in receiving accurate, independent information about its government. No administration should restrict a news organization because it objects to its reporting, the networks said in a joint statement on Monday. Monday's move by ABC, CBS, CNN, Fox, and NBC, which form the White House TV press pool, came after Trump banned CNN, MS Now, and Politico from the White House, what he claimed was unfavorable coverage. Reporters from those outlets were denied entry to the White House on Saturday. The Trump administration was notified on Monday those first three outlets were filing a lawsuit, they said in a joint statement, was to protect our First Amendment rights and defend the principle that the government does not decide what the press reports or publishes. This ban could not be a more direct assault on the First Amendment, nor a more blatant violation of our most fundamental constitutional principles, the news organization said in their suit filed in U.S. District Court in Washington, D.C. A hearing is scheduled on Wednesday. The case has been assigned to Judge Timothy Kelly, a Trump appointee who heard a similar case during his first administration. In 2018, Trump banned CNN reporter Jim Acosta from the White House. Kelly ordered the reinstatement of Acosta's White House credential, saying the White House had not followed a transparent process in revoking it.

0: This broadcast service is provided by Valley iRadio. The material being read is the copyright property of the publications being read. Access to this program is solely for persons who cannot read the original printed version due to a visual impairment or other disability. By continuing to listen, you confirm that you have such a condition.
1: Soon followed suit. The White House often provides its own video coverage of Trump's pooled events on its website. It didn't take long for people following the president, and perhaps Trump himself, to experience a small example of what the TV pool adds every day. During a ribbon cutting for his new helipad on the White House lawn, the president could be seen gesturing, but without the TV pool's audio equipment, his words were drowned out by the helicopter behind him. As footage of Trump talking inaudibly played on right-wing cable outlet Newsmax, one of the hosts observed of the president's standoff with the TV pool, maybe it might be backfiring just a little bit. The White House press pool was created decades ago to cover the president in small settings such as the Oval Office and on Air Force One, where it's not feasible to allow every reporter who might want to be there. The press pool consists of about a dozen journalists representing print news, radio, and audio outlets, TV networks, and photographers who perform these duties on a rotating basis and provide the information to all participating outlets. The press pool is crucial to providing the public complete coverage of the president. For TV coverage in particular, the effort is not just an act of journalism, but a commitment of technical capabilities and resources. The networks literally built the infrastructure to transmit from the White House. Weijie Yang, a CBS News correspondent and last year's White House Correspondents Association president, they're the ones with the resources to do it daily. That includes a considerable amount of staff, equipment, and travel costs. We then pool footage to other outlets. It's a public service. Added Stephen Portnoy, an ABC News radio correspondent, and another former association president. The bottom line is, it's about you. You as an American are better informed, and your leaders are more accountable to you. When they're questioned by reporters who are read, watched, and listened to by all the various components of our society. The fallout from the TV pool boycott could continue to snowball. Journalists travel with the president to New York for the United Nations General Assembly are also lacking a TV pool, meaning there will be no independent video footage of what he says and does during his engagement there. Additionally, the president is scheduled to welcome President Xi Jinping to the White House this week and hold a state dinner, none of which will receive TV pool coverage if the ban persists. With their big personalities and ease in front of the camera, TV reporters often play an outsized role in the press pool in questioning the president. Former ABC News White House correspondent Sam Donaldson became famous in the 1980s for shouting questions to President Reagan when he would not stop to talk with reporters. Trump takes a different approach, often engaging in lengthy question-and-answer sessions with journalists in the Oval Office, departing the White House or on Air Force One. But he does not like to be challenged or asked tough questions. The White House TV pool banded together before, when its members believed a president was including one of them. In 2009, the Treasury Department in the Obama administration made an official available for interviews to all of the White House TV pool networks except for Fox News. The network said none of them would participate unless Fox News was included, and the Obama administration relented. Shortly after taking office for his second term, the White House took over determining who gets to enjoy the very privileged and limited access of the pool from the White House Correspondents Association, allowing additional access to outlets the administration favors. The White House also eliminated the long-standing spot in the pool for wire

0: Times reporter, the AP, Reuters, or Bloomberg. That decision came after Trump banned AP reporters because the Global News Organization would not agree to refer to the Gulf of Mexico by the administration's new name of the Gulf of America. Okay. The AP sued, and a judge ordered its reporters be reinstated, so the White House limited participation by wire services. That's it. The battle goes on.
1: As usual. Okie dokie. Thank you, Pete. This next article is from the Nation section of today's Globe. Quietly, ICE hiding locations of many detainees. Thousands with final removal orders affected. U.S. Immigration and Customs Enforcement has stopped publicly revealing where it is holding thousands of detainees who are subject to final deportation orders, an unannounced move that has made it far more difficult for lawyers and relatives to find them, according to current and former officials familiar with the practice. ICE removed those detainees from its online detainee locator system on September 15th, according to three current and former ICE officials who spoke on condition of anonymity because they were not authorized to discuss the change. Several lawyers contacted by the Associated Press confirmed their clients vanished from the system this week, and the American Immigration Lawyers Association warned its members about the situation Friday. The move represents a stark departure from previous practice and highlights the hardline nature of President Trump's immigration crackdown, leaving thousands of detainees exceedingly hard to trace and potentially unable to exercise all of their legal options. The practice, which applies to detainees who have received final orders of removal from an immigration court, could speed deportations by making last-minute legal challenges harder to pursue, immigration lawyers said. Nearly 16,000 people who were arrested and booked into ICE detention in July were subject to final removal orders, more than a third of the overall bookings, according to ICE data obtained by the Deportation Data Project based at UC Berkeley and UCLA. The practice does not apply to detainees held at a detention facility in Adelanto, California, or at temporary holding facilities in Minneapolis, New York City, or suburban Chicago, the sources said. The judges have ordered ICE to list detainees in those facilities in the online locator promptly upon their arrival as part of litigation over their detention practices. The effort to hide their location adds to the ways in which the Trump administration has made life harder for detainees and their families, as it has increased pressure on them to waive appeals and agree to deportation. ICE did not publicize the move in a statement issued to the AP. The agency did not confirm or deny it. The statement said detainees with final removal orders were being prioritized for deportation, even as ICE faces an historic number of injunctions from courts stopping individual removals. As a result of the change, lawyers and relatives lost track of their clients and loved ones without explanation, which is especially concerning because detainees are frequently moved to new facilities before deportation, said Greg Chen, Senior Director of Government Relations at the American Immigration Lawyers Association. Families are freaking out because they think the person has been deported and they don't know where the person might be, he said. On the attorney side, this has serious implications for the ability to contact their client. It certainly has implications about how it would interfere with the attorney-client relationship. The Department of Homeland Security, ICE's parent agency, has argued that people who are subject to final removal orders have received due process. That usually means an immigration judge has ordered their removal after a hearing, including cases where immigrants fail to show up, and the decision was affirmed on appeal if not appealed. Still, those detainees have options to challenge detention and removal, including seeking to reopen the case or by bringing what's known as a habeas petition, asking a judge to release them on constitutional grounds. ICE detention facilities held more than 65,000 people as of early July, the most recent available data. Around 30% of them likely have final removal orders, said Michael Mendez, legal director of the National Immigration Project. More people have been issued final removal orders after failing to show up for hearings in recent months because the administration's immigration courts have taken steps to make it harder to participate and to reopen such cases, she said. To me, it's just another iteration of disappearing people, she said. Why would we do that in the United States of America? It's something we hear about in another country and be concerned about individual rights and due process. ICE initiated the online detainee locator system in 2010 to allow relatives, lawyers, and the public to search for people in custody. The exclusion of detainees with final removal orders has no apparent parallel, several immigration lawyers said. Etnes Barola Estrada, a deputy program director with the Amica Center for Immigration Rights, said that every single one of our clients who has a final order has disappeared from the locator, including 17 in all as of Monday. Wow. That sounds like Nazi Germany.
0: Baby.
1: Yikes.
0: Okay, and from today's front page, the other article that just never seems to go away continues. Yeah. Clancy's team seeks probe of holdout juror. Lindsey Clancy's legal team is urging the judge who presided over her trial for the slayings of her three children to conduct a limited inquiry into a juror who was the lone holdout pushing for her conviction, leading to a mistrial. The motion filed by Clancy's lead attorney, Kevin Reddington, asks the judge to scrutinize a wide array of material, including the confidential questionnaire the juror filled out before being seated on the jury, cell phone records showing how much time he spent texting and calling people during deliberations, and court records relating to his criminal history and a civil restraining order. Plymouth Superior Court Judge William F. Sullivan had yet to rule on Reddington's request that he hear arguments on the motion during a hearing September 29th on the status of Clancy's case. He agreed to make the defense motion public, but was impounding a memorandum and exhibits that were attached to it. The jury questionnaire would resolve questions that arose after the mistrial over whether the juror disclosed that he had an active civil restraining order against him and had previously been accused of domestic violence, though that charge was ultimately dismissed. Those issues could have factored into the jury selection process. In the motion, Reddington urged the judge to examine the juror about the truthfulness of the questionnaire and his answers when questioned during jury selection, his assurance that he was following the law when each juror was questioned under oath the day before the mistrial was granted, and the use of a mobile telephone or receipt of outside information during deliberations. Reddington wrote in the motion that the inquiry will not touch on the substance of deliberations, but may include questions of another juror who complained during an interview with ABC News that the holdout was scrolling on his cell phone during deliberations. The holdout juror is not named in court filings, but the Globe identified him last week as Michael Desronville, 48, of Bridgewater, after his name and photograph first surfaced on local media. Fellow jurors accused him of failing to follow the law related to reasonable doubt during deliberations, but in a statement released by a lawyer last week claiming to represent him, Desronville insisted that he had no doubt and believed Clancy was guilty of the slayings. Separately on Monday, Reddington and another prominent defense attorney, Martin G. Weinberg, filed a motion to dismiss the murder charges against Clancy on double jeopardy grounds, arguing that she should not be subject to another trial because 11 jurors were poised to find her not guilty by reason of insanity, and the lone holdout juror was accused of refusing to follow the judge's instructions regarding reasonable doubt. Clancy, 36, admitted to strangling 5-year-old Cora, 3-year-old Dawson, and 8-month-old Kaylin in the basement of their Duxbury home on January 24, 2023. Pleaded not guilty to 3 counts of first-degree murder based on insanity. She argued that she was suffering from postpartum psychosis and hallucinated a man's voice telling her to kill herself and her children. She slashed her neck and wrists after killing the children, then jumped out a second-story window, leaving her paralyzed from the waist down. Prosecutors alleged the murders were premeditated by Clancy, who was suicidal and depressed, and knew what she was doing was wrong when she killed the children. During jury selection, potential jurors were asked if they could follow the law and find Clancy not guilty by reason of insanity if prosecutors failed to prove, beyond a reasonable doubt, that she wasn't suffering from mental illness and was capable of understanding the wrongfulness of her actions or following the law. Those who admitted they could not remain impartial and follow the law were excused. Then the jury of 9 women and 3 men, who heard 5 weeks of testimony, sent 4 notes to Sullivan during the deliberations, saying they were unable to reach a unanimous verdict. One note indicated they were 11-1 in favor of acquitting Clancy based on insanity, but one juror wouldn't follow the law about reasonable doubt, despite expressing doubt about her guilt. The identity of Des Ronville only became public after that. Clancy's attorney, Reddington, urged the judge to remove the juror and replace him with an alternative or delve deeper into the allegations that he wasn't following the law. Sullivan denied the request, ruling it was improper to interfere with jury deliberations, and a single justice of the state's highest court denied an emergency appeal by Reddington to intervene. Sullivan declared a mistrial September 4th, after jurors deliberated for about 39 hours over 7 days. The judge scheduled the September 29th hearing to discuss setting a new trial date, though Plymouth District Attorney Timothy Cruz has yet to announce whether he will retry Clancy on 3 counts of first-degree murder. This defense motion was described as very unusual and a fishing expedition by Daniel F. Connolly, an attorney at Mintz in Boston and former Suffolk District Attorney. Even if the juror was scrolling on her cell phone when she was supposed to be deliberating, he or she was supposed to be deliberating, or failed to disclose his prior history with the court, it's unlikely to lead to a dismissal of the charges against Clancy, Connolly said. This seems like an exercise in futility, Connolly said. I don't think it's going to yield any evidence which would allow Judge Sullivan to reverse himself or lead an appellate court to say Lindsay Clancy should not be retried. Shortly after the mistrial, Des Ronville's personal legal issues surfaced, raising questions about the jury selection process. Court documents, first reported by NBC 10 in Boston, which did not identify Des Ronville by name, revealed that when he was seated on Clancy's jury on July 22nd, he was subject to a restraining order requiring him to stay away from his teenage nephew following an alleged assault a year earlier. In September 2021, Desmondville was charged with domestic violence and battery on his then-wife, but that charge was later dismissed. Neither a domestic violence charge nor a civil restraining order would automatically disqualify someone from serving on a jury. However, potential jurors are required to answer questions related to any criminal history and court orders. In the pending motion, Reddington urged the judge to order the holdout juror to deliver his cell phone to a neutral examiner designated by the court to analyze his use of the device during the hours the jury was deliberating over 7 days. Efforts to reach Des Ronville have been unsuccessful. A lawyer who represents Des Ronville said statement published on his behalf last week asserted the juror didn't have any doubts prosecutors had proved Clancy was criminally responsible for the killings of her children. The attorney, Edward Andrew Paulzik, one of six lawyers representing President Trump in his federal defamation suit against the New York Times in Florida, posted a statement to the social media platform X. "I don't have any doubts," Desron Vils said in the statement, disputing claims made by fellow jurors in a note as a judge before the mistrial and in interviews afterwards. "As I tried to explain different possible theories during deliberation, I kept getting cut off as if I had doubts based on the evidence presented," Desron Vils said. "Based on all the physical evidence, key witnesses, and what the prosecution presented, I thought it was proof enough that she, Clancy, knew exactly what she was doing and planned it." There you go.
1: Yep. Okay, this next article is from the World section of today's Globe. Saudi plea for help, a dilemma for Trump. Reluctant to open up another front in the Iran war. For 2 weeks, the question of whether to yield to pleas from Saudi Arabia in order the U.S. military to strike targets in Yemen controlled by the Iran-backed Houthis have bedeviled President Trump. A decision to go forward would open another front in the war against Iran that Trump started but has been unable to end as it spreads economic shock around the globe. The president has wavered for weeks over the Saudi appeals for help in fighting the Houthis, who took advantage of the instability in the Middle East and reignited their war with the kingdom this summer. But things came to a head Thursday. Crown Prince Mohammed bin Salman, the kingdom's de facto leader and a major ally in the Iran war, called the president to implore him again to step in and help blunt the rapidly advancing group, administration officials said. Trump had met with advisors just the day before and told them he did not favor strikes. But after speaking with the Saudi crown prince, he reversed himself and told the Pentagon to prepare for airstrikes against the Houthis. But by midday Sunday, the president appeared to have reversed himself again. There would be no U.S. airstrikes against the Houthis, at least not for the time being, according to administration officials. The officials spoke on the condition of anonymity because they were not authorized to discuss military planning. The White House press office declined to discuss Trump's deliberations for the record. A senior administration official would say only that the U.S. has a defense agreement with Saudi Arabia, and we will always defend our allies. Most of the president's inner circle was either deeply skeptical or outright opposed to joining the Saudi fight against the Houthis, especially given the existing strains facing the U.S. military in the war with Iran, according to senior administration officials. Trump's decision to pull back from, or at least delay, striking Houthi targets came as commanders had approved target lists. Troops were loading bombs into U.S. warplanes selected for the missions, and the wave of attacks was just about to begin, according to two people briefed on the operation. In a telephone call with Fox News on Sunday morning, the president told reporter Trey Yangst that he was in deciding mode on what to do in the larger war with Iran. On the topic of the Houthis, the president said the United States was in constant communication with the group, mentioning that the Houthis had so far agreed not to fight the United States, Yangst reported. The gyrations reflected the quandary in which the president now finds himself. He is correct when he says that the Houthis have steered clear of attacking U.S. ships, but they have gone after Saudi Arabia, thus creating a dilemma for Trump. Some U.S. military officials have argued that the United States needs the kingdom's help in the war with Iran, and Saudi officials have shown that they are willing to exercise what leverage they have in the absence of U.S. cooperation. For instance, in May, Saudi Arabia effectively halted the Trump administration's plan to use the U.S. military to escort commercial oil tankers through the Strait of Hormuz by refusing the United States' use of its airspace and American air bases in the country. Whoop. That's another front opening up, Pete. Over to you.
0: So, and here's another front opening up. You ought to hear this one. I never thought of this as a problem.
1: Oh.
0: Alarm sounded on Amazon drone.
1: Whoa.
0: Loud humming disturbs peaceful Dallas suburb.
1: Oh.
0: Read about this one.
1: Okay.
0: The sound came out of nowhere. It began as an unnerving, high-pitched hum, like a mosquito flying around a dark room at bedtime, and it grew louder as it drew closer. Family lounging in a backyard pool in Richardson, Texas, just north of Dallas, couldn't help but noticing it. "There's another one coming this way," shouted Eric Anderson from his pool float, pointing to an area above a tall line of trees. His 9-year-old daughter, Ilse, removed her swim goggles for a clearer look at what could be a scene from science fiction. Within a minute or so, an 83-pound drone with 6 blue arms and whirling propellers appeared in a corner of the sky before zipping over nearby houses, looking like a cross between a mechanical dragonfly and an X-wing fighter, and buzzing like a battalion of bees.
1: Mm.
0: The drone's mission? An Amazon package. At least it's not explosive, so I guess it won't.
1: Yeah. Mm-hmm.
0: The single cardboard box of cargo held a maximum of 5 pounds and was loaded into the drone at Amazon's distribution center less than a mile from the backyard pool. It could have been bound for anywhere within a 7-mile radius of takeoff. Richardson City officials gave Amazon zoning approval to start the drone delivery service in December as part of the company's nascent Prime Air program. It promises customers tens of thousands of items, nail trimmers for pets, ankle bracelets, handcrafted, razor-tipped bread lames for scoring sourdough, in as little as 30 minutes. Delivery could be free or cost up to $4.99.
1: Mm.
0: The Federal Aviation Administration, which governs U.S. airspace, gave Amazon clearance to fly its drones. Now, many other parts of the United States can expect their own drone deliveries, a welcome convenience for some, but an invasion for others. Last month, Amazon announced that Prime Air deliveries would expand to 500 towns and cities by the end of the year. Other companies are also using drone deliveries, and the FAA has forecast that by 2030, the number could explode to more than 3.5 million. Up from current number of 897,000 registered drones.
1: Wow.
0: That doesn't sound very safe.
1: No.
0: I don't know. Let us continue reading the article and see what happens. What's happening in Richmond, oh, there we go, is about to happen all over the country. And people are finally going to believe us that having all those drones flying around is actually a big, big problem, said Scott Bratcher, who's the president of his homeowners association in a Richardson neighborhood that residents have called a drone highway. He added, "The government and the FAA have failed us." The agency said it would soon be issuing new rules for drone flight, but in July, after studying the environmental impact of commercial delivery drones like Amazon's, the agency decided that they did not pose a, quote, significant impact. For some people, the futuristic novelty of the airborne deliveries have been something to celebrate. They shared their delivery videos online, cheering as the packages have plopped, bounced, and sometimes slid onto their driveways and yards. Lindsay Hamilton, a spokesman for Amazon, said Friday that the customer response to deliveries has been overwhelmingly positive, and so far this year, fewer than 1% of inquiries into the program have been related to noise. She compared the drone noise to a window fan on low and said during delivery it's quieter than a passing car. But the Richardson's neighborhood near Amazon's distribution center, any joy about the innovation has been muted by the sounds of dozens of drones, if not more than 100 of them, flying by every day, sometimes so loud they sound like flying lawnmowers. Other companies, including Walmart, are also using delivery drones, but different types. in the area. Under city regulations, deliveries can operate from 7 a.m. until 8 p.m., and Amazon has assured residents that the drones would fly outbound at an average of 225 feet high. The maximum that they can fly, according to the FAA, is 400 feet. For those people living closest to the Amazon flight paths, the ever-droning deliveries pose the most serious threat to their private and peaceful life. We hear them zoom, zoom, zoom, back and forth from morning until past dinner time, said Nikki Anderson, whose extended family spotted the drone and many more one Friday this month. She has long prized the serenity of her backyard with an undulating pool and birds chirping from landscaping that included a shrub sculpted into the shape of a giant heart.
1: Oh.
0: Yeah, that's sweet. Now the drones have ruined that, Anderson said. She can hear them from inside, even with the television on, especially on weekends when deliveries seem to pick up. During delivery, Amazon's drones descend to about 13 feet above the ground and hover as the package tumbles out of an open door and onto a customer's property, often with all the care of a bouncer tossing a rabble-rouser from a bar. I like that analogy. One online video shows an Amazon drone dropping a package into a pool.
1: Oh, boy.
0: Another caught one smashing into an apartment building and crashing near a sidewalk.
1: Wow. That's a little dangerous.
0: Maybe it needs a few little tweaks.
1: Yeah, a few tweaks. Yeah, there you go.
0: Yeah.
1: Okay.
0: They'll figure it out. Anyway, it's all yours.
1: Thank you, Pete. Okay, this next article is from the opinion page of today's Globe. Trump doesn't get to ban the press. Trump's latest White House bans raise a fundamental question about the First Amendment and the public's right to know. By Jill Abramson. The North Lawn driveway of the White House is where television correspondents often film their live shots. But some of the broadcast booths that line Pebble Beach, as it's known, were empty over the weekend because President Trump had banned them from the White House. Correspondents from CNN, MS Now, and Politico lost their press credentials on order from the president, opening a new front in his dangerous war on the press. Although he cited no particular stories for criticism, Trump accused them on Truth Social of spreading fake news, a Trump phrase that's grown so shopworn that it's almost meaningless. At this point, any news story that is critical seems to fit the president's warped definition of fake. Outlets filed a lawsuit against Trump Monday to restore reporter access. In a show of solidarity, the other networks on Monday also withdrew from White House pool duty. This is not the first time Trump has banished reporters from the White House, though these restrictions violate the First Amendment and have been fought in court. During Trump's first term, former CNN correspondent Jim Acosta challenged the president at a press conference. His credentials were later pulled. After CNN sued, they were restored. When the Associated Press rightly refused to refer to the Gulf of Mexico as the Gulf of America, AP reporters were banned from the press pool, the Oval Office, and Air Force One. A federal judge ruled that the White House was violating the First Amendment, but the case is still being litigated. Many new organizations have denounced the latest bans. Even Fox News weighed in. Jackie Henrick, a Fox News anchor and the president of the White House Correspondents Association, said, "This is about more than the rights of journalists. It's about the right of the American people to receive a full and independent account of the activities, policies, and decisions of whoever occupies the nation's highest office." Trump threatened to extend his ban to other news organizations. "It's sick," he ranted. "I mean, there's something wrong with a country that can allow people to write purposely negative stories," he said. "Now, if they want to write them, that's fine, but I don't have to let them into the people's house." Trump doesn't get that the First Amendment is first for a reason. The founders recognize the importance of a free press to hold those in power accountable. They fear just the kind of arrogant, absolute ruler that Trump has turned out to be. No administration, even Richard Nixon's, with its notorious enemies list, has been as hostile to free press as this one. To curry favor with Trump, the rest of his administration has eagerly taken up his anti-press cudgel. Defense Secretary Pete Hegseth took away the workspaces used by the media and forced reporters to work in a building outside the Pentagon. They must be accompanied by military officials when they interview Pentagon employees inside. These restraints are also being fought in court. The Pentagon also forced out the publisher and editor of Stars and Stripes, which dared to publish reliable news about the military. FBI Director Kash Patel has been equally retaliatory. As a White House aide in 2019, he sued Politico, the New York Times, and CNN over his portrayal in Ukraine coverage. More recently, he sued The Atlantic for allegedly libeling him in a story about his drinking. News organizations, some hard-pressed financially, are being forced to waste money defending their clear First Amendment rights. Trump himself has intimated that the nuisance factor and cost burdens alone make his anti-press campaign worthwhile, even if they don't hold up legally. The shameful multi-million dollar settlements that ABC and CBS previously paid him only egged him on. Our country was built on checks and balances. With a pliant Congress and Supreme Court, the checks are disappearing, leaving the Fourth Estate as our bulwark against abuse of power. This is why it is so urgent to support the press. Without a free press, it's doubtful the nation would know about the vast corruption of Trump, his family, and his administration. The president keeps adding billions to his net worth while he's in office, accompanied by a feeding frenzy for money among those in his inner circle. We learned just last week through an investigation by ProPublica that a Russian oligarch paid for Donald Trump Jr.'s posh wedding in the Bahamas in May. Since Trump took office, barely a week has gone by without some kind of corrupt private dealing being revealed by investigative reporters. On MS Now, correspondent Peter Alexander put it well, saying, "President Trump can't stop reporters from reporting, and he cannot ban the facts." Wow.
0: True.
1: That's the end of that article.
0: I got a good point there. It is the First Amendment for a reason.
1: Wow, the Russians are paying for his kids' weddings. Holy smokes.
0: Yeah, I read that, too.
1: Wow. What about you, Pete?
0: Apparently, I don't know, there's also something about Ted Kennedy and the Hyannis compound that had some kind of interesting stuff happening.
1: Okay.
0: Anyway, from the metro section, hundreds of flights delayed at Logan. Travel disruptions were expected to continue Tuesday at Boston Logan International Airport after technical problems at a key regional air traffic control center in Philadelphia delayed nearly 500 flights at Logan and grounded planes across the Northeast on Monday. The disruption eased Monday evening after repairs were completed and airport operations across the region began returning to normal. Transportation Secretary Sean Duffy said shortly in a social media post after 6 p.m., "It will take some time to clear all existing delays, so please check with your airline for the latest information," Duffy's post said. Just before 9:30 p.m., 481 flights at Logan were delayed and another 77 canceled, according to FlightAware, which tracks flight data. Boston Logan is currently in a ground delay program until further notice, the Massport spokesperson said. The spokesperson said in an email Monday evening that the effect of the disruptions are expected to continue into Tuesday. Problems began after a circuit failed Monday morning at a Federal Aviation Administration facility in Pennsylvania. When the system attempted to switch to a backup connection, workers discovered that a fiber optic cable had been cut, according to the FAA. Duffy said on social media that an Amtrak construction crew accidentally cut the fiber line in New Jersey, causing a telecommunications outage that disrupted air traffic across the Northeast. At Logan, the FAA equipment issues, combined with ongoing runway construction at the airport, were contributing to the delays and cancellations, according to Massport. The Massport spokesperson also urged passengers to check with their airlines for the latest flight information. Confusion and frustration spread throughout Logan as passengers crowded flight information screens and lined up for airlines. Some discussed potential reasons for delays with traveling companions. Others called loved ones to explain why they might be late or away for another night. Still others appeared unaffected, checking their bags and heading through security as usual. Asked whether the airline was offering vouchers for food or other expenses, they've been told it's not their responsibility. And that's it for today. Thank you very much for listening. This is Pete and Liza. We're here every Tuesday. We read the Boston Globe on the Talking Information Center, and we'll be talking to you again next week.
2: 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This is Dondi with Valley Eye Radio. I'll be reading an article provided by the National Library Services for the Blind and Print Disabled. Services for people who are blind. 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NLS provides its free library services to any eligible U.S. resident, as well as American citizens living abroad. 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NLS also has materials you won't find anywhere else in audio or braille. 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Music scores and instructional materials for a variety of instruments, sports schedules in braille, even rule books for Dungeons and Dragons, and of course, books by, for, and about people living with disabilities. NLS equipment and services are designed to meet the needs of our patrons. Our talking book playback machines have large buttons and braille lettering for ease of use. NLS talking books can be navigated by chapter, section, or page and played at varying speeds with no loss of clarity. Our easy-to-handle talking book cartridges can hold multiple books to keep you reading through winter storms and summer beach trips. 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And follow the prompts to be connected to your local NLS network library. Or complete a short online form to request more information. This sounds wonderful. This is Dondi with Valley Eye Radio. And I hope if you are able, you will take advantage of this. I wish you a pleasant rest of your day. Hope it's already been pleasant to this point and pleasant afterwards. I'll be with you again soon. Bye-bye.
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4: Well, good morning, everyone, and welcome back to Valley Eye Radio. It's Tuesday, September 22nd, 2026. Happy first day of fall. It certainly feels like fall this morning with the chill in the air. As always, we're here to bring you the news and much more from all around the Pioneer Valley, and we'll start off this morning with the Springfield Republican. Our readers today, Jean and Mary Ellen. Let's see what they've got in store for us.
5: Thank you, Liam. Well, hello out there. Here we are on a... Right now, it's yike. It's yike, Western Mass News says, cool and pleasant. Today, we'll bring more of the same. Partly sunny skies, a steady breeze, and slightly lower highs in the low to mid-60s. Plus, it officially marks the first day of fall. Oh, that's what I should have said. Happy autumn. With the autumn equinox taking place at 8:04 p.m. The rest of the work week will stay in the comfortable 60s zone with sun and clouds, though the breeze will pick up by the end of the week as high pressure settles to our north and low pressure spins offshore. We're keeping an eye on the weekend to a coastal storm. To a coastal storm could bring, that's what it says, could bring some rain and wind. Forecast models are still split on the track, so stay tuned as we get closer. Skywatch says fall begins with the autumnal equinox at 8:05 p.m. Yes, that's different than...
2: We got 1 minute.
5: Or, yep. As the sun crosses Earth's equator from north to south. Equinox means equal night, but the atmosphere refracts sunlight, so day and night are most equal this Friday. Thank you, Patrick Rowan, for that.
2: You know what I was thinking this morning?
5: What?
2: It's going to be dark soon when we wake up in the morning. I don't like that.
5: Right. So, in a nutshell, the weather forecast today, sun and clouds. This will sound like a repeat. High 66, low 42. Tonight, partly cloudy. Tomorrow, sun and clouds. High 66, low 42. Thursday, sun and clouds. High 66, low 40. Friday, sun and clouds with a high of 68 and a low of 50. Saturday, there's a chance for rain with a high of 62, a low of 54. The sun rose this morning at 6:38. It'll set this evening at 6:48, giving us a day that is 12 hours and 10 minutes long. Now for some lottery numbers. The Mass Daily for Monday, September 21st, midday, 48, 48, 4848. All four, exact order, $860. Evening, Evening Mass Daily, 0487. All four, exact order, $4,550. Mega Millions with an estimated $244 million jackpot. The Mega Millions numbers for September 18th, 4, 9, 24, 56, 68. The Mega Ball is 1. 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Mass Cash, September 21st, evening, 2, 13, 15, 24, 27. Megabucks with an estimated $750,000 jackpot. 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